0: Delafontana. The administrator of the Liberty Bell Bay smelter has praised the workforce's resilience. Almost 200 jobs have been lost with the closure of Northern Tasmania's embattled manganese smelter after a buyer could not be found. Attention has now turned towards the liquidation process. Morgan Kelly from EY Parthenon says there is no clear path towards reopening the smelter. Telling 936 ABC Hobart, Liberty workers have shown inspirational resilience.
1: The way that everyone showed up and turned up every day and, you know, put their best foot forward to try and put their shoulder to the wheel and save this business was inspirational.
0: The head of Playgroup Tasmania, Jacinda Armstrong, says the demise of Liberty Bell Bay, along with the imminent closure of Bogue's Brewery, has placed the focus on economic impacts and recovery without enough attention on what makes Tasmania a good place for children and families.
2: If we can really focus in on some of those questions and really understand what it is that families see for their future, what it is that they want to be able to access for their children, be it schooling, childcare, affordable housing, then I think that's going to be a good community for everybody to live in.
0: The federal government has defended the rollout of a new national emergency warning system which will send alerts to mobile phones. AusAlert will replace the current patchwork of state-based SMS notifications and will be tested on Monday. A number of states and territories have raised concerns about the system's compatibility with older phone, mobile phones and landlines and its ability to reach those in remote parts of the country. Federal Emergency Management Minister Christy McBain says next week's test is a crucial next step.
3: We don't have a system that is capable of resilience currently. We do need to move towards a nationally consistent alert system so that people know what to expect. AusAlert is that system. It is a superior technology and we'll continue to work with the states and territories to deliver it more effectively across the country.
0: Housing and economic pressures are being seen as key issues, drawing regional people to One Nation. In last year's federal election, the party picked up almost 23% of the vote on a three-candidate preferred count. Rob Mainwaring from Flinders University says the rising cost of living is changing people's voting habits.
4: Voters who think that the economic climate is more pessimistic and they're more downbeat are far more likely to vote for a minor party, including One Nation.
0: Rising oil prices are being seen as a factor in the likelihood of another interest rate rise. Money markets have increased the chances of a hike when the Reserve Bank Board meets next month. AMP Chief Economist Shane Oliver says the ongoing tension in the Middle East has markets spooked.
5: The money market on that front is talking about a 70% chance of a hike by year end. And if you just go back a few weeks back before the resurgence in oil prices, that was less than 50%.
0: Overseas, and France has become the first EU state to ban children under the age of 15 from accessing social media after Parliament overwhelmingly approved a bill championed by President Emmanuel Macron. The new law will require platforms to implement age verification systems. It also includes a ban on mobile phones in high schools. Mr. Macron says France has become a leader in protecting children.
6: Je remercie l'ensemble des parlementaires, le gouvernement.
7: I'd like to thank all the members of Parliament. The government has done it and this is a major step forward. France is leading the way in Europe when it comes to protecting our children and teenagers. We'll keep moving forward.
0: US President Donald Trump has announced that in 2 years, a 100% tariff will be applied against generic drugs imports. And he says that will be increased to 200% 2 years after the initial start date of the 1st of August 2028. In the meantime, generic drugs, which are those without a patent or a brand, will maintain a tariff of 0%. Now the weather, gale warning for the southwest coast and central west coast. A strong wind warning for Frederick Henry Bay and Norfolk Bay, Storm Bay, far northwest coast, central north coast, Banks Strait and Franklin Sound, east of Flinders Island, upper east coast, lower east coast and southeast coast. Sheep graziers warning for Thursday for the upper Derwent Valley, parts of the Midlands and the southeast. For the state, showers mainly about the north and west, falling as snow down to 1,000 metres and lowering to 400 metres in the south and west this evening. Showers in 13 for Burnie, Devonport, Launceston and Hobart today. Currently 10 degrees in Launceston and 12 in the other centres. 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

I'm excited for this half hour. We've got somebody who's going to come along and suggest there isn't a Launceston identity. There's multiple Launceston identities, and in part, that's framed around what part of Launceston you live in. Do you find you say, I'm from Launceston? Or do you say, I'm from King's Meadows? Or Lagana? Or Mowbray? Is that how you think of yourself? And if you do think of yourself that way, how does that change the way you think about the identity of who you are, where you're from, what matters? We'll get into that in just a moment. We're also going to talk to a man who runs a technology business that puts out a serious amount of grunt at the wheels, and he's got some perspectives to share with you this morning on all sorts of things, including Liberty Bell Bay, our major industrials and their future, how we should be using technology, what workforce issues there are that he sees in his business, and a whole host of things that he'll be catching up with. Mike Cruz is from Definium, and he's based in Launceston. He's here, and his business sells products around the world. That's coming up for you this half hour as well. Right now, though, let's have a little bit of music. 6 past 10, Pat Benatar for you this morning. On a challenging weather day, love is a battlefield. 936 ABC Hobart, ABC North Tas.

936 ABC Hobart, ABC Northern Tasmania. It's not actually, it's 10 past 10. Leon Compton with you this morning, broadcasting from beautiful Launceston, talking about identity and the future.

0: and opportunities and maybe taking you inside some businesses that you didn't know exist, like technology businesses. Mike Cruz runs a business called Definium. We're about to catch up with him and let you know what it does and how he's thinking about the world, given that some of his biggest customers are the sort of industrials that are here, that are valuable, but that are facing challenges right now. G'day, Leon, says Lisa in Dunearn. Hello, Lisa. Maybe Pennycock Cruises can do tours on the Tamar to Lowhead, Georgetown, or Seahorse World, for example. Lisa, Rob Pennycott does stuff on the East Coast. He does stuff on the South Coast. He operates on Bruny Island. He operates out of Hobart. He works on the Tasman. Would he do Launceston? It's an interesting idea. I'm going to ask him, Lisa. In fact, next time I get to play a song, I'm going to send him a text and I will see. Rob, if you're listening, have you thought about the Tamar? Gil of Riverside. G'day, Gil. Launceston needs a community arts centre. Jill, sorry. It's the only centre I know that doesn't have one. Thank you, Jill, in Riverside this morning. G'day, Leon. If manganese is critical in steel production and Bell Bay is the only place we smelt it in Australia, it must be inefficient if manufacturers have to import the metal they need from overseas. That's from Nick this morning. Thank you for that. And another listener. Hello, Glenn. The National Building Code's there to protect buyers from shonky builders. Thousands of homes are being built that are shoddy, not quality built. The National Buildings Code, the Construction Code, the NCC that some don't love, says Glenn, is important to help make our buildings as good as they need to be. 936 ABC Hobart, ABC Northern Tasmania. It's an hour of ideas. It's 11 past 10. You're on Mornings.
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0: 12 past 10, broadcasting to you from beautiful Launceston this morning in Ann Street. Challenging weather. Take it easy out on the roads. Snow could get down to 400 metres today. There could be hail. Small hail, says the Bureau, in some places. But on the roads, could be challenging. Please take it easy this school holiday Wednesday. I want to say g'day to our next guest, who I think the Mornings program has followed now for years. Mike Cruz runs a technology business called Definium. And you might not know that it makes technology products, computing products, that are sold to markets not just around Tasmania, not just around Australia, but right around the world. And it's happening right here in Invermay. Mike Cruz, good morning to you.
4: Morning, Leon.
0: Come right forward onto that microphone for me, thanks. Please, Mike. Mike, can you explain in really simple terms what you do at your factory in Invermay?
4: Yeah, I think to put it into a nutshell, we have customers that have problems and we use our capabilities in electronics design, software engineering and manufacturing to solve those particular problems.
0: Can you give me an example of a problem? Like that's a little bit high level maybe for some people to grab hold of. Tell me about a problem you can make computing technology to help solve.
4: So, yeah, we're heavily involved in the Internet of Things world, I guess, which is a bit of a nebulous term, but everything is an Internet of a Thing device these days. I guess a couple of examples. It's pretty diverse. We do a lot of work in the environmental monitoring, so monitoring of farms and plantations and those kinds of things. We have a customer in New South Wales that distributes the products that we make with them all across the world to monitor temperatures and soil moisture, all sorts of things involved in monitoring food growth, things like that. On the industrial side, we make a lot of temperature monitoring equipment for, in particular, aluminium smelters right now. So we've got...
0: including any aluminium smelters that might be located just down the Tamar from where we're standing?
4: Yes, we do. We do. And we're quite proud of having that particular site as a customer. But we also have our equipment in all of the Pacific smelters these days. So I just got back from New Zealand and we invented a new product and they're using it there now.
0: I've got a business idea, Mike. Are you ready? Let's go into sure, partnership. Are you ready? People turn on the tap and no water comes out, and that's how they know that their water tanks are empty. How quickly could we develop a sensor at your place so that my friend Brooke, when she turns on the shower, knows that she's down to 3% water in her tanks and knows it might be time to call the water person before the kids can't get a shower at the end of the day?
4: Yeah, that's a really common sensor, and we already make devices like that.
0: Really?
4: For monitoring water
0: tanks. People know that? Like, how much could we retail this for? Are we going to be rich?
4: I don't know about that. Business is hard. But

0: Those devices are pretty common these days. We make a couple of versions of that and haven't deployed them in the consumer market, but certainly for one of our mining customers, they were monitoring lots and lots of water tanks for
1: okay,
0: that.
1: Okay, let's see if we can get the retail concept going here. 0438 922 936. It's Definium Industries, brackets with Compton Technology. If you could get a water tank sensor that was cheap and had a little display in your kitchen that told you what your water tank was up to when it came to water performance, would you buy that? How much do you reckon we could retail that for?
0: Well, that's a good question. I'd have to consult by our CFO.
1: Okay, the chief financial. But could we get it in for $150?
0: Yeah. Oh, in volume, absolutely.
1: Okay, in volume,
0: yep.
1: $150.
0: Volume is king.
1: Do you want that at your place? If we could get that to scale, a water tank sensor. 0438 922 936 is the number. Is that a good idea, Mike? You've got some. Obviously, given your customers. I mean, let's go to Kings Meadows. The conversation about AI data centre at the moment. How much promise do AI data centres hold as employment opportunities, as activities for Tasmania, do you think?
0: And I think that's I probably share the most people's concern is that we don't really know. I think the limit, the number of employees that they will employ, various statistics firms estimated at somewhere between 0.5 and 1.5 full-time equivalents per megawatt. But it's going to be capped. So, you know, at most, you know, for the data centres we might have in Tasmania, that's 400 megawatts, so that's 200 people. I don't see it going up any further. I don't know that I worry about it attracting more people to come here because I think the whole point of high bandwidth network connections and data centres is that you don't have to come here.
1: So you're not convinced by the argument that there'll be satellite activities around these data centres?
0: Not at the moment, no. And you know, I've got an open mind, so I'd be interested to see what that is. But I don't know why they would need to be here. So that worries me a little bit. It's going to use a lot of energy. AI is very resource intensive, and I think that there's a lot of A and not very much I. I think it's not intelligent. That doesn't mean it's not incredibly powerful. I mean, I use it, you know, every day. In certain regards to help me with what I do, but I think it's really important not to just rely on it and not scrutinise its results.
1: Interesting. Do you think we're in a bubble when it comes to sort of talking
0: about
1: the hope?
0: Yeah. I lived through the Silicon Valley bubble in the 90s, and this is very reminiscent of that. A lot more money involved these days, so yeah.
1: And potentially Tasmania committing big tracts of its power.
0: Yeah, I think the estimate is 20% of our power, and that that could be okay because it's green energy. But is it the best use of our green energy? And if it's at the expense of other businesses that are trying to get power as well, that might employ a lot more people. I think that's something that has to be addressed.
1: And well, let's talk about it. Mike Cruz from Definium is our guest this morning. Runs a technology business based in Invermay. Sells that technology around Tasmania, around the country, and also to customers around the world. So we're talking about, you know, old manufacturing, old industry at the moment and its future. Like, to what extent do you think we should be making, you know, sacrifices with energy costs to keep that sort of industry in Tasmania?
0: It's really interesting that it's put in the light of old versus new. Old is making things that we can physically ship and sell. It's creating, making food. They might be old, but they're also very, very necessary. I don't know, I haven't seen how we tap into the revenue stream of data centres. I mean, they'll use energy, they'll pay for the energy, and that's great. But if it drives the energy price up or uses too much water, that's problematic. And what's being sold is not a product that's being shipped anywhere. At least that's hard for me to see how to tap into that stream.
1: It was interesting to talk to Douglas Armati, cybersecurity expert, the other day. His view was, let's charge an export credit. Every token that gets made at this data centre, let's clip the ticket of the business making it and profit as they grow here in Tasmania. I thought that was interesting. 0438 922 936, Mike Cruz, you and I might be on the verge of making something really big happen here.
0: I'll get right.
1: I'm being told that our sensor business is going well and we haven't even got it started yet. Hang on. Scott wants to be a partner. He wants to discuss distribution.
0: Okay.
1: I like that. Hi, Leon. I'll take two water tank sensors, says another listener this morning. Robert says, I would definitely purchase a water tank water level sensor. And another listener, Karen in Trevallon, who's totally on tank water, says, I would buy that in a heartbeat. We need a display in the kitchen. It just says 28%, 22%. you know.

0: it's time to call.
1: And we already have an IoT network in Launceston supported by the council.
0: So there you go.
1: Yeah.
0: We're already making, I think we've got a business idea. Mike Cruz is from Definium this morning. Mike, it's lovely to have you with us. Would you mind just staying in front of a microphone?
1: Love to.
0: Have you got time to do that?
1: I do.
0: Because I'm interested in your workforce. We want our next guest to be delivering the sort of people with the skills that you'd like to employ and offer opportunities at Definium. Professor David Adams is a management and innovation expert at the University of Tasmania. David, good morning to you.
2: Good morning, Leon.
0: Lovely to have you with us this morning. You've been having a listen to what Mike's been talking about this morning. Have you got some reflections about his thoughts on, I love a lot of A, not a lot of I, thinking about opportunities and where we find ourselves right now?
2: Two or three reflections. Firstly, Mike's on the ball about the question isn't so much what the initial investment in AI data centres are in terms of labour, it's the ongoing labour, and in particular whether they fly in, fly out, and in particular whether or not they contribute directly to the Tasmanian Launceston community. There are opportunities for huge multiplier effects, but we need to capture those. And if the employees are high value in terms of income, then that lifts generally the Launceston economy. But all of that takes work. That doesn't happen just by allowing a data centre to set up and operate. It means Launceston being very clear that this is what it would expect and like to see.
0: I feel like so often things happen to us rather than with us. David, is that just part of the Tasmanian condition that you see?
2: Well, I think, and it's part of the issue you mentioned about so many plans, we lose sight of the fact that what we want to do is make Launceston a more inclusive, sustainable, innovative place, and we're constantly distracted.
0: We're having meetings and writing reports and talking about sort of plans to have plans?
2: Yes, thinking too much about a future that's going to be really uncertain. It's not an argument against planning. It's an argument about how to focus more on risks and shocks and opportunities and make strategic choices. And Mike, I think, is a great example where probably the opportunities to scale his business is quite significant. And so looking at investments that could scale existing innovations and first movers and early adopters could be a much better strategy than just bringing in new businesses and industries from the outside.
0: Well, let's talk about then how well you two talk to each other. I mean, your expertise is innovation and management. You need a workforce that is skilled in innovation and technology. They're similar but different. Like, Mike, how do you go? Like, who's knocking on your door from the University of Tasmania and saying, I love computers, I love technology, can I have a job?
1: We actually have a contingent of students, a small group. They turn up every Monday and Friday, and the only reason is that, in their words, is that it's real. So they just come and sit there and do their stuff. They do their university work. I just let them sit there, and they just get to experience stuff. Definium's trying to do everything it can to help with the education of the students, because that, in my mind, is the single biggest investment the state can make in itself, and that's education of its young people. The university has done a really good thing recently, and they've created a new major. It's an Internet of Things major.
0: That sounds like a major you created. Did you create that major, Mike Cruz?
1: No, I think other people in the university were watching what we were doing, and then they saw that there's a, if we can kind of collaborate and be part of it. So I'm donating equipment. I'll go and do some tutoring. We might be more closely located sometime in the future. And part of that major in the third year is a full semester internship, a long internship at the company, working not just with us but our customers.
0: And building water tank sensors that people can put in their kitchens around Tasmania, and we'll make a tidy profit together. Yeah. Mike Cruz is our guest this morning along with Professor David Adams. Professor, let's talk about sort of identity and where we're at the moment. I was interested in your argument that, you know, perhaps it's a bit of a luxury if you're in, you know, a lower income or working class, as it used to be known, part of the greater Launceston area. Identity for you might be a very different conversation to if you're, you know, a two-income household in King's Meadows.
2: Yes, the first observation, Leon, is that identity is a very crowded space nowadays. 100 years ago, we might have said if you asked who you were,

0: You'd say Leon and you'd name your parish and your ward. They're not significant in our lives anymore. So nowadays people identify with a whole lot of other things other than places, their age, ethnicity, their social, economic, recreational, learning interests. But in Launceston, we've really got four Launcestons: as the low-income, largely northern suburbs, as the middle-income suburbs like Riverside. There's a few clusters of high-income, and then there's Greater Launceston. And Greater Launceston is the area that's growing. Launceston City actually had a decline in population in 2005.
1: So you're saying like Ghana, for example, you're saying like Hadsden, where people are moving to be part of dormitory communities, that the community in Adige Day.
0: Yes, so people identify now more with their suburb than they do with Launceston. And again, my observation that we built moats around Launceston, the shopping centres in Newstead, in Mowbray, in Riverside and Kings Meadows, to stop people coming into the city. And that helped fracture the relationship between people who live outside of the city itself and the city.
1: So who's the city for then? Like, if we're focusing on the CBD of Launceston, and I find this fascinating in Hobart, all these local government candidates are about to run in October, you know, obsessing about bike lanes and business activity, when the reality is the people that pay the rates for the most part are living in a suburb and thinking about their local footpath. How does that play out in Launceston? What is the future of the CBD?
0: Again, for most people, Launceston is still a bit of a heart of the region, and so very few people would like to see the CBD decline. It will increase in activity if, as Errol and others were saying, we're able to get much more inner city living, because we'll get people back into the city. But at the moment, it's still very much at risk, because people don't need to identify with the city centre. Hence the question of what is Launceston's identity. At the moment, it's the city of gastronomy, which most people would not really identify with, but it could potentially grow. And then you have the Launceston City Council, for example, claiming that Launceston's vision and identity is about inclusiveness, about livability and innovation. But none of those things at the moment are really in the hearts and minds of the Launceston population.
1: What would work when it comes to identity, you know, a sentence that describes this place?
0: Well, I think the Bogues experience showed us that it has something to do with our heritage and our history and our sense of the future, including the city. And so seeing Launceston as part of us rather than a city.
1: Built beautifully is one way I would describe Launceston. The experience of walking around the CBD of Launceston, is it fair to say it would struggle to be matched by most other places of its size in Australia? It is built beautifully. And then you get onto, you know, walking along the levee walls, and you can go lots of places there. But that's looking backwards to how things, you know, were made and have been made up to now. Does that work for you, David?
0: Yes, again, that's the heritage part. What's less clear is what the future identity looks like. But as several people have said, it has something to do with arts, creativity, innovation, you know, the link with new technologies. But it also has something to do with the population and the ageing population. And so
1: you talk about hyper-aging. What is hyper-aging?
0: Launceston has a greater proportion of older people, and so in the next decade we're going to see a greater proportion of people over 65 and over 85. And so one option is to see health and community services as our biggest industry of the future, which it is now, double that of the next closest industry, and start to think about what technology innovation might look like for aged care, design, you know, architecture, food, gastronomy, and start to think about playing to the population strengths.
1: Mike Cruz, how would you be deploying technology at a greater level to perhaps facilitate some of the challenges and the opportunities, whether it's what heritage, you know, how we respect heritage, but how we also do a really good job supporting a hyper-aging community?
2: Yes, I think we have a different take on it. We don't, and I probably should be doing this, we're coming up with a product and trying to sell it to the mass market. we spend a lot of our time listening to our customers' problems and working with them to

0: They'll tell us what they want, and then we work with them to design and build what they actually need. So it's a bit of a partnership that extends to the healthcare space very significantly. I think enabling people to live in their homes longer if they have the use of some technology that can give them some comfort and security about that. Monitoring our environment, I think, is really important. Making our own industrial manufacturing businesses able to not have to upgrade equipment sooner than they need to and keep their machines running longer. Manufacturing businesses employ a lot of people in Tasmania. And so I think supporting that and the health side of things is really important.
1: So much more we could be talking about. David, it's been great to see you as ever. Thank you for taking the time to come to our Ann Street studios and talk to us in Launceston this morning. Thanks, David.
2: Thanks, Leon.
1: Professor David Adams, Manager and Innovation Expert at the University of Tasmania. Mike Cruz at Definium, thank you for dropping what you were doing this morning and coming out to talk to our audience around Tasmania. It's always appreciated.
0: Thank you.
1: Thanks, Mike. 936 ABC Hobart, ABC Northern Tasmania. It's time for news headlines. Michael Della Fontana's in the newsroom this morning. Then we'll see how your financial markets have gone in early trade. Right now, though, Michael Della Fontana, good morning. What's making news?
3: Good morning again, Leon. American actress Kaylee Hottle has died at the age of 18. Hottle was deaf and was best known for portraying a young orphan named Gia in the 2021 film Godzilla vs. Kong. Her role in the 2024 sequel earned her a Saturn Award nomination for Best Young Performer in a Film. She died in a car crash in the state of Maryland on Tuesday morning. There are growing calls for Australia to medevac a seriously ill Iranian refugee languishing in a Port Moresby hospital. 36-year-old Hektem Yektar was denied entry into Australia in 2013 and sent to the Manus Island Detention Centre before being relocated to mainland Papua New Guinea in 2019. Recent photos of Hektem show him in a severely emaciated state. Humanitarians and the Australian Greens Party have called for him to be medevaced. And New Zealand could soon begin moves to join the newly created alliance between Fiji and Australia. Cabinet has discussed the idea of joining the Ocean of Peace Mutual Defence Treaty, and the government has reached out to both Suva and Canberra. Prime Minister Christopher Luxon, New Zealand Prime Minister Christopher Luxon, says it could benefit all parties. I'll be back with more news at 11 o'clock.
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1: Leon Compton with you this morning. I mean, in its way, it's a beautiful day in Launceston. I'm looking out across Ann Street this morning, and some of the trees here have lost their leaves and just doing their thing and gathering themselves for a big springtime ahead. Certainly the forecast for the weather, snow down to 400 metres today. We've got some hail in different parts of the state, depending on where you are. There are a few challenges. Let's take it easy out on the roads. No major issues to report right now, but that's not going to be permanent potentially. Let's all just drive nice and carefully and arrive alive. Bede Donnelly's here to talk finance this morning. Bede, good morning to you.
6: Good morning, Leon.
1: Markets this morning, what are they up to in early trade, please, Bede?
6: Yeah, a little bit more positive globally. I guess the market's looking beyond maybe the conflict in Iran and the Middle East. Dow Jones closed up 385 points to 52,225 points. Chipmakers rallied there as the AI trade is definitely back. They think there's some more value to be made there. UK and European markets also closing in agreement with their tech sector, being the strongest in the markets in Europe. Our market, we opened up 13 points. We've gone on with it now, Leon. It's only just started to rally a little bit. Currently at 24 points in the green. The ASX 200 at 8,818 points. The miners started on fire and have stayed there. BHP leading the way up 3.3% at $1.93 to $60.22. Iron ore close to $100 a tonne, making lots of money, these iron ore producers, Rio and Fortescue.
1: I don't know if I'm getting stuck. Yeah, I don't know how heavily I'm getting stuck in the feed from the Australia Institute, but they will talk about, who's their chief economist? I've forgotten his name, but they will talk about how in other countries when the price of these products goes up, the country feels rich. but not always the case in Australia, given our taxes on our extractive industries. But maybe that's a story for another time. But the Aussie dollar, where's it at right now, please, sir?
6: Yeah, unchanged. 70 US cents for one Aussie dollar, and gold a couple of dollars a week from yesterday, $4.91 US dollars an ounce.
1: Hey, good on you, Bede. We'll catch you tomorrow. Thanks for your help today. Bede Donnelly from Bell Potter, 936 ABC Hobart, ABC North Taz. It's 25 to 11.
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1: Hey, we're talking to business people, large and small. We're hearing people's ideas about where we're heading in the northeast corner of Tasmania. Wiz Halley's the owner of Avenue Records in Brisbane Street. G'day, Wiz.
7: Hello, how are you?
1: Hey, Wiz, have you got the album by Eddie Current, Suppression Ring, in your front window at the moment?
7: I think so. Yes, we've got a couple of the albums.
1: Yeah, I stopped by you. I was there walking down Brisbane Street last night. I'm part of my getting my steps for the day, and I saw that. And there would only be one record store in Australia with Eddie Current's Suppression Rings album in the front window. So that must have been your business.
7: Oh, that's so nice.
1: good choices too at the moment. How popular are records? Like, I noticed you had Olivia Dean's latest in the front window as well, which suggests the artists who are hot with 11-year-olds and 20-year-olds and 25-year-olds right now are also still putting music out on vinyl.
7: Absolutely, yeah. That Olivia Dean album has been massive, and rightly so. That's a beautiful album. Certified iconic already.
1: Certified iconic. I love it. You're one of sort of Northern Tasmania's young entrepreneurs. Tell me about your decision to set up a business, and particularly a storefront business here in Launceston.
7: Well, I think it wasn't new. It's been here for, you know, over 20 years. And I think, so myself and Sam, who own it, we just love that local connection. We love being in that space. We love connecting with people, sharing music, and it seems to be a place that people like to come and hang out. And if that's something positive in people's lives, then we're so happy to be a part of it.
1: Do you think it's fair to say that that's one of Launceston's defining characteristics, the perhaps two or three or four-person business that occupies a shop front, you know, somewhere, if not in Brisbane Street in the mall, like as in that first sort of radius of places just outside of there where rents might be a bit lower, where this cost of setting up could be a little bit cheaper?
7: Mm-hmm. Yeah. I mean, like the businesses that I love around Launceston are ones that are a little bit smaller, you know. Just off the top of my head, little boutique stores like Rhubarb, you know, they have such a beautiful range in there, something I wouldn't have seen from in other places. And you've got to have that local touch, someone's vision that's, you know, not hindered by big bosses that get you special things.
1: And do you think it's fair to say that's part of Launceston's identity then, the work that, you know, younger entrepreneurs are doing in their shop fronts?
7: I think so. I would like it to be part of its identity. I think that's what makes these small towns so special.
1: What's next for you, Wiz? What else are you thinking about? I'd imagine on the one hand, you know, selling to people walking through the door is one part of your business, but selling mm-hmm. online would be a bigger part of it. Am I right?
7: Well, it's funny you say that. We don't have an online presence, really. We sell a little bit to people in the mainland, but I think for us that's a direction we could go. But we really want to be able to supply Launceston with these vinyls. We don't necessarily want to open it up to a bigger market, because then we lose people being able to come in and find the good stuff rather than people just being able to snap it up online. You know,
1: it's
7: like
1: a different experience. Yeah, I hear you.
7: I think so. We want people to be able to say, you know, Avenue Records had this album, I can't believe it, and offer the chance first to people who are local rather than just shipping it out and people never getting an opportunity in Launceston to grab those really cool releases.
1: Hey, if you could add anything to your collection at home, Wiz, what would it be? What bit of vinyl would you like to be having on the turntable tonight?
7: Gosh, I've got... That is such a big question. Oh, gosh. Honestly, I couldn't even tell you one thing. Like, there's just so many out there that are so fun.
1: Oh, it must be an amazing experience looking through someone's collection that goes up for sale and finding something that that you can either add to yours or put up for sale.
7: Oh,
1: Wiz, lovely to talk to you this morning. Yeah, I can imagine. Lovely to talk to you this morning, Wiz. Thank you for being part of 936 ABC Hobart and ABC Northern Tasmania. That's Wiz Halley from Avenue Records, a small business in Launceston that you might know of if you've got a business to celebrate. You could text me about it. Look, get in touch. 0438 922 936. We've already come up with a new business this morning. Apparently they exist, but do people know about them? We've been talking about making sensors for your water tanks that have a little screen in your kitchen that tell you when you're down to, you know, 8%, so you know to call the water truck. 0438 922 936 is the number. 0438 922 936. Come on, James. James, this morning, here's an idea. Let's get the old spirits and turning them into floating correctional facilities. Come on, James. And he wants to park them in Bell Bay. No, on mornings. It's 19 to 11, Leon Compton with you. And our next guest is part of a local neighbourhood house. She's going to join us for a chat. Right now, though, should we have a little song? This is Swing Out Sister and Breakout. You're on Mornings.

love it. Swing out, sister, 936 ABC Hobart, ABC Northern Tasmania. It is 16 to 11. Leon Compton with you this morning. And coming to you from beautiful Launceston, the skies are starting to clear. Great news for parents with school holiday kids on their hands at the moment. You can get them outside, go run around, go jump in the puddles and stay out of the rain.

0: Is at the Ravenswood Community House today?
1: Yeah, so Wednesdays at the Neighbourhood House, we have a big cook-up for our freezer filler meals. So those are cheap meals that community can buy to be able to just pop them in the freezer. So when you do need a lovely dinner, you can take it out. They're only about $3, very accessible for people.
0: And what might be on the menu today?
1: Oh, well, I'm not sure exactly what's on the menu today, but I do know a few favourites are our rissoles and mash.
0: Yeah, tick. Tick, that's a favourite. What else have you got on the menu? Maybe like a simple curry and rice?
1: Yes, sometimes we have curry and rice. We do also have lovely chicken dishes that might just come along with a bit of veggies on the side, yep. A bit of gravy with your mashed potato, depending on what they have.
0: How important is that for the local community to be able to turn up at the Neighbourhood House and get access to some cheap meals, whether that's one for the night or whether that's four for the rest of the week? How critical is that to what you do?
1: Oh, it's majorly important. We have quite an ageing community up in Ravenswood, and being able to have that accessible meal that's both affordable and quite easy for you to just reheat in the microwave and eat is really important for people. Food security is one of our major draw-ins, so it's why people might walk in our door. But we hope that that's just the entry point, and then we hope to grow their confidence and opportunity from there.
0: In what ways? What else do you do, Taylor?
1: Oh, we do a lot. So we have a lot of programs that focus on increasing social connection, so fighting a bit of isolation in the community. We also focus on job-ready programs, so getting people those skills to either get into employment or to shift their skills to a different industry.
0: Including volunteering at the Neighbourhood House itself?
1: Yes, definitely. We have a large volunteer base. You might be surprised, 90% of our workforce are volunteers.
0: Yeah. So when it comes to doing things like making all of these meals that you can then pass over for $3 a pop, that could be done by volunteers?
1: Yes, that's all ran by volunteers at the moment. So we have a dedicated kitchen team. We have volunteers in our reception, volunteers as our cleaners, volunteers in our gardens. Every single place you would look, you're going to find a volunteer.
0: Which, of course, can then become critical. Hey, you know, you write somebody a reference saying for the last 3 months this person's turned up every Tuesday and Friday and cleaned and done whatever. Good to hand a prospective employer, I would imagine, for the next pay job.
1: Definitely. Not only the experience that they experience, but that reference can be super important, especially in a small town like Launceston. Having someone to vouch for you to say, hey, they've turned up, they've had a great attitude and they've given everything a go can get you into that next step. We've had many success stories with volunteers in that capacity. So one very recently used to volunteer in our reception and was there nearly full time. I'd say about 4 days of the week she would come in and volunteer for our receptionist position. She's now gained full-time employment. So although we're very sad to let her go, we're really proud of what she's achieved.
0: It's a great story. Who is your typical customer at the Ravenswood Neighbourhood House? Is it an older Tasmanian living alone? Could it be mum or dad bringing in the kids? Is it somebody just looking for a chat?
1: It's a whole variety. I wish I could say we've just got this one person that walks in, but every single person you listed comes into our Neighbourhood House. So yes, we have an ageing community and we do have a lot of elderly people come in for that bit of connection, but we also have young families. We have people that might have moved out of home for the very first time and just need a bit of a hand. We have people that are going back into employment, so they might be just leaving an industry and coming back in. And people that have never thought they would need to ask for help before. You know, this time in the world is quite difficult for some. So being able to come in and just know you've got that one-stop shop to have support is really important.
0: Yeah, and we've got people and we've been focusing on this a bit just over the last couple of days. The experience of going to a meeting and being told that, you know, today's your last day at work. Two income families becoming one income families. We've been talking a bit about that just in the last 24 hours and how that can change how people feel about themselves, their families, and of course the amount of money you've got coming in. Taylor, Wednesday, what else happens at Ravenswood Neighbourhood House? I believe there's more cooking happening where people can come in and cook for themselves.
1: Yeah, so we definitely do have cooking classes. So there's a few throughout the week. I know Mondays we also have a cooking with Graham. Graham is a wonderful chef who's happy to show people how to make different food. He might have a bit of a rough exterior. You know, he's 6 foot tall, covered in tattoos with a beautiful long beard. But every single Wednesday he bakes us up a little afternoon treat. So he'll just come in with a tray of cookies or a tray of biscuits and give that to communities. And he volunteers all his time.
0: I love that, Taylor. It's lovely to meet speak to you this morning. Thank you. What do you need, Taylor? What do you need more of at Ravenswood Neighbourhood House?
1: We need a little bit of exposure. I want people to be going to our website, having a look. We're trying to get our name out there to be able to get some extra funding so we can keep doing the great work that we do.
0: Hey, Kylie, could you grab one of those computers and bring up the Ravenswood Neighbourhood House? Can I have a look at what Taylor's

0: got on her website.
1: You sure can. So be kind. I built it myself.
0: You built it yourself?
1: Yes, we do everything in-house.
0: Kylie's about to bring up Ravenswood Neighbourhood House. And then you need more funding. Who does that funding come from? Where do you get your money from?
1: So we have a variety of funding streams. We do get a little bit, obviously, through state government, which does our core funding. On top of that, we do mostly grants. So we focus on bringing in grants to run programs. But above from that, it's only 12 months, 24 months of funding. So we are constantly trying to keep what we're able to do right now continuing on.
0: Oh, look at that. The Neighbourhood House in Ravenswood. What a website. Taylor's created it. Monday, fresh vegetables from 9. You just need a gold coin donation or it's free if you can't afford it. And then scrapbooking. There you go. I mean, 11 till 12:30, scrapbooking, knitting classes, cook-ups with Graham, 11:30 to 1:30. This is a good website, Taylor.
1: Thank you very much.
0: Tuesday, Brekkie Connects on. Wednesday, soup from 6 until 7, warm up with a free winter soup. Flavours of Malaysia is the theme. It's all going on. Now, just hold that super steady, Georgie. Thank you. StartingPointNeighbourhoodHouse.org. StartingPointNeighbourhoodHouse.org, or just search up the Ravenswood Neighbourhood House and the website and you'll get there. Yep, Georgie's giving me the thumbs up. Hey, great to meet you this morning, Taylor.
1: Thank you very much.
0: Sounds like you do some great work.
1: We do our best.
0: And your website looks fantastic.
1: Thank you again.
0: Looks like it was done by a professional.
1: I am a professional, thank you.
0: Taylor Booby, 936 ABC Hobart, ABC North Taz. It's 8 to 11.
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0: Yeah, you are indeed. It's lovely to have your company this morning. And in a few minutes from now, I'll just say a big thanks to all the people that have made us feel welcome in Launceston, but also in Georgetown over the last 48 hours. It's been great to broadcast from out of our traditional home and talk to you where you are this morning. I always like to catch up with Jeff McLean, historian, because so often you're looking at places when you visit somewhere and you're thinking, I wonder what the story is behind that. And Jeff McLean gets paid to take people on tours so they can point to things, or he can. And stories get told. Jeff, good morning to you.
7: Good morning, Leon, and good morning, listener.
0: Busy time of year for you, Jeff. Winter?
7: No, not really. No, it's pretty quiet this time of year, tourism-wise, anyway. A lot of schools, for some reason, like to do excursions in winter. And I also do school incursions as well.
0: What's a school incursion, Jeff?
7: Oh, well, instead of they coming to me at the gorge, so to say, I go to them at the school.
0: And what sort of history do you typically cover with people?
7: I'm pretty unique when it comes to the history and what I cover. I have specialty in Tasmanian history, Tasmanian Aboriginal histories and cultures, Australian history, Australian Aboriginal histories and cultures, everything, which makes me pretty unique in many respects.
0: Mm. There was a street, I was having a coffee with somebody who shall remain nameless at a cafe near the hospital. And, geez, there was some interesting architecture on a new home build. It looked like two homes, one in front of the other. Giant copper-clad top floors of both of the buildings. I don't think I took a photo of it yesterday.
7: I know the one you're talking about.
0: Yeah, it was amazing. It was right near the hospital. And it was a ripping spot. Geez, it was interesting. What sort of architecture? Are we seeing a big rise in interesting architecture in Launceston?
7: Oh, yeah, definitely. That particular one, or the ones you're talking about there, they replaced a little cottage. It had probably been there since the early 20th century, if not late 19th century. It was pretty run down, dilapidated. But it had been built on an area that they'd actually raised up using dolerite blocks, which a lot of people call bluestone. And, gave it a very unique perspective. But the interesting thing, there's a lot of little heritage streets around Launceston that have a lot of new architecture in there as well.
0: I mean, even this street that's running sort of around where we are in Ann Street right now, some really interesting architecture getting done. How often do people want to see the new stuff, Jeff, or is it the old stuff that
7: it's mainly the old stuff. It takes a while before something new becomes old. And it's quite interesting with the history of Launceston and our buildings. There are some iconic buildings in Launceston, such as the Town Hall and the Post Office, which are loved buildings now. But when they were first built, they were hated.
0: Really?
7: Yes. Oh. The Post Office was called the Cracked Pepper Pot, and it was not a term of endearment. Mm-hmm. It was also described as a visual abomination and an eyesore.
0: What was it about these buildings that was so challenging? It's a couple of the time.
7: The post office,

0: used a check pattern using a design they call blood and bandage, but usually it's straight lines rather than check patterns. And the post office used check patterns, and when it was first finished, it was pretty leery.
1: It's still the complexity in it and the investment in the architecture. You know, so often you can build stuff flat and cheap and easy, but of those times, people spent money making it look good from the outside.
0: Oh, they did. And, you know, the town hall itself, if we can use this word on radio, was described as a bastard of a building.
1: Really?
0: Yes. It was not liked at all. And interestingly, the original architect was not an architect. He was a con man. And, yeah, kind of worked that out halfway through the bill when things went wrong and he couldn't fix it.
1: Really? That's some questions to be asked. I showed you some photos before. In 2026, if you wanted to build a pump station that was basically going to put wastewater through it and into the Tamar, you would build a rectangular concrete structure that was prefab and as cheap as possible.
0: Yep.
1: There was a time when somebody at the Launceston City Council got told, build this, and they've built an amazing circular, 1950s, 1940s, 60s?
0: Yeah.
1: It is this incredible circular structure down near the customs house that I just stop and look at and think, good work, that person, whoever invested in that. Well, what is it?
0: They've disguised it very well as being a pumping station, pumping sewage out to the Tea Tree Bend treatment plant. There's another one in Invermay, which I think was built around the 1930s. It's kind of Art Deco. You look at it and you wouldn't think it is what it is. It's some kind of architectural marvel. It's almost an octagon. Hmm. And you can actually go right down to the bottom and see inside when they have open days. There's a lot of, shall we say, boring things that have been made to look quite good.
1: Jeff McLean's our guest, historian, 936 ABC Hobart, ABC Northern Tasmania. Jeff, it's almost time to go. Your favourite building in Launceston, what is it, please?
0: Chalmers Church, without a doubt.
1: Chalmers Church, which one's that?
0: The one you have the photo of with all the flaky paint.
1: Oh, where the paint fell off.
0: Yeah, that was built in 1859, Presbyterian Church, and it is possibly the most misunderstood building in Launceston.
1: Why?
0: People think it's neglected because it's got the flaky exterior, shabby chic, as I call it, but that was due to a botched paint job done in 1975 when they used oil-based paint, which doesn't adhere to the render. And so it all flakes off. It's been flaking off for 50 years. But the interior is exceptional. Graham and Jody Walker, back in 2014, I think it was, after they purchased the building around 2011, spent 8 months, blood, sweat and tears and lots of money upgrading the interior into a modern space for their graphic design business.
1: And it stands there to this day. It is an amazing building and part of what you can see. Jeff McLean, lovely to see you this morning. Thank you so much for coming in.
0: Oh, thank you very much, Leon. Always a pleasure.
1: Historian, he'll take you on a tour of Launceston on 936 ABC Hobart, ABC North Taz. Thanks to all the Launceston crew who have been hosting us here over the course of this morning. Thanks to all the Georgetown people, including the mayor who made us feel so welcome yesterday. And thanks to Penny and Nick in Hobart, and Kylie and Georgie and Luke, and to Jake and Georgia and all the team just standing around us right now and not too far away. Don't forget that the Country Hour team will be with you from midday today. Beck Pridham is going to be in charge today. Beck will be with you from midday, wherever you're listening. Have a safe day, particularly out on the roads. I'll catch you tomorrow. It's 11 o'clock.
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3: Good morning, ABC News with Michael Delafontana. Explosions are being reported across Iran, with the US saying it's carrying out its 11th consecutive night of attacks. John O'Wakely has more.
4: Iranian media reports air defence activity throughout the capital Tehran and explosions in the northwest of the country. Two semi-official Iranian news outlets are offering somewhat conflicting reporting, with one saying several explosions have been heard in the southern coastal city of Sirik, while another says there's been no enemy attack or explosion anywhere in the south. U.S. Central Command says it's begun a wave of strikes designed to counter Iranian threats to commercial shipping in the Strait of Hormuz. U.S. President Donald Trump has warned the U.S. would strike an Iranian military site where it's believed nuclear enrichment equipment is being stored.
3: A Melbourne woman's taking legal action against a hospital in the city's west after it...

0: treated another person under her identity for months. A patient at Werribee Hospital was mistakenly admitted under the details of local resident Michelle Buckley, causing their medical histories to be combined. The woman, who was believed to have been homeless, later died, prompting police to wrongly notify Ms. Buckley's family she was dead. Ms. Buckley says the ordeal left them traumatised.
1: My aunt had to go and stay with my cousins for a week or so because she was so upset. My parents are deceased a couple of years ago, and she said she was just so devastated to hear that I'd passed away.
0: Mercy Health has apologised for the misidentification and says every patient has the right to expect that their identity and health information are managed safely and accurately. Tasmanian Labor says the government needs to come clean on how much it's spending shipping in meals from interstate to feed prisoners. Monty Jagger reports.
2: The union representing correctional staff says the $20 million kitchen and bakery at the Risdon prison complex, which opened in April, had to close about 2 weeks ago. The community and public sector union says that's due to a flooring issue, and daily meals for more than 800 inmates are now being sourced from Victoria. Shadow Minister for Corrections and Rehabilitations, Jen Butler, says the situation raises serious questions. She says the Liberals need to come clean on how much it's costing to ship the meals in and how much it will cost to fix the kitchen.
0: In a statement, a Justice Department spokesperson said operations at the kitchen have temporarily stopped due to an issue with the slip resistance of the flooring. The spokesperson said the contractor will cover the costs of rectification works, but questions about the cost of sourcing food were not answered. Tasmania's property market has been rated the third strongest in Australia in most areas, outperforming the nation's score in a quarterly survey by the Australian Property Institute. Madeline Rojan explains.
3: The latest Property Market Outlook surveyed 265 property experts on sentiment and price outlooks across residential, office, retail, industrial and agricultural sectors. Tasmania scored above the national index for all sectors but retail and had the third best overall reading behind Queensland and Western Australia. The Property Institute said Tasmania was impacted by different forces to the mainland, such as its smaller office market being less exposed to CBD pressures on Sydney and Melbourne, while a durable demand for Tasmania's produce propped up its agricultural reading.
0: A photographer who allegedly stole a camera from a Bondi terror attack victim before pawning it days later has pleaded not guilty to seven charges. 35-year-old Danny James Ridley is accused of stealing the camera equipment of retired police officer and photographer Peter Maher, who was among those killed in the attack on December 14 last year. He was charged in May with stealing, weapons and drugs offences after being arrested in Maraeong in Sydney's west. Police allege after he stole Mr. Maher's camera, he pawned it for $800. The matter will be back in court in September. Now, the weather gale warning continues for the southwest coast and central west coast. Strong wind warning for Frederick Henry Bay and Norfolk Bay, Storm Bay, far northwest coast, central north coast, Bank Strait and Franklin Sound, east of Flinders Island, upper east coast, lower east coast and southeast coast. For the state, showers mainly about the north and west, falling as snow down to 1,000 metres and lowering to 400 metres in the south and west in the evening. Showers for the major population centres today, currently 11 degrees in Launceston and 13 in Burnie, Devonport, Hobart. Tomorrow, showers more isolated about the east, snowfalls down to 300 metres in the west and south, above 500 metres elsewhere. 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

0: So there I was in Auntie Jean's frock.
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8: Harney Watson is my guest on Conversations today, though Harney also goes by the name Bench Queen, given how good she is at lifting incredibly heavy weights. The gym has been a big part of Harney's life ever since she was a little kid, looking at the big blokes in their tiny string singlets who worked out with her dad. The gym was Harney's safe space through some really tough times in her teen years, and it's been a part of her recovery,

0: mental and physical, following many painful medical procedures. Today, Hani is a Paralympian, and she's off to Scotland to compete in her second Commonwealth Games. She won bronze the first time round. And a warning, we'll cover some tough stuff, so take care of yourself while listening. Hi, Hani.
1: G'day.
0: So you're a champion in para powerlifting. For people who haven't heard of the sport, what is it?
1: You take a traditional bench press and you sort of like make it so much longer. It's probably around about 4 metres long and it's about 1.5 metres wide, narrows out where the head is. And it's you're strapped down. You don't have to be strapped down, but it makes it more safer because part of the rules is if your lower half of your body moves, it's a red light. So you got to start and finish in the same position. And yeah, you sort of unrack the weight, you bring it down to your chest. It has to be a dead pause, like a motionless bar on your chest before you're allowed to press it. And then you've got to press it evenly with elbows locked at the same time and then hold it before the ref gives you that command to re-rack it.
0: So, Hani, I go to the gym and my personal best for bench pressing is 28 kilos.
1: That's fantastic.
0: What do you press?
1: Well, in training, I've gotten over 150, and this is a one rep max. In competition, it's like obviously a very, very difficult sort of like environment to lift in, the pressures and the stresses. 145 has been my best.
0: 145 and 150, that is huge amount of weight.
1: Yeah, I mean, you think about when I first did it at Comm Games, I think I won bronze on 127. So it's been big jumps over the last 4 years. I mean, it's very, if you look at the difference in the weight, it's very slow, but every 1 kilo, and I'm sure you'd appreciate, as soon as you put 1 kilo on, it feels like you've just slapped on 20 kilo plate. So there's no cheating on a bench press, like a deadlift and squat. So, yeah.
0: What are your earliest memories, Hani, of being in a gym and, you know, of seeing people lift weights?
1: I've always been in a gym. Like, Dad would always go to the gym. He had a gym at home. And I would just sit there and watch him. I'd watch him bounce on a trampoline to get warmed up with his cardio. I'd see him sort of lifting heavy weights and he'd have his little rugby shorts on and a singlet tucked into his rugby shorts. I mean, like, that's pretty nerdy nowadays. But I think about it, like, he was sort of clearing the way for a big, like, sort of dumbbell to sort of come up as he's doing bicep curls, that kind of stuff. And I used to sit there on the floor in the gym out at Wynnum. And yeah, like you said at the start, it was exactly that. It was permed hair. Blokes with really permed mullets and string out Y-back singlets, very big, showing off these massive lats, and leggings that were always like, you know, striped leggings. It was a very iconic look. And I just was so drawn to it because I was just like, yeah, I want big muscles like my dad.
0: Did your dad have a perm?
1: No, his was a permanent perm because he had an afro.
0: he had the OG perm.
1: Yeah, he had the OG natural perm.
0: You were born in New Zealand. Who was in your family when you came along?
1: I have 5 brothers that are all older than me, and obviously mum, dad, and then there was me.
0: And then
1: the only girl.
0: Yeah.
1: The only girl.
0: So was that a big cause of celebration to have a girl in the family finally?
1: Well, I know that my dad was super excited. I think culturally it's also the women are very much celebrated in terms of my culture of a New Way Island and stuff. And, you know, like when I was born, I was 12 pounds and my mum is like 5 foot and she was a tiny little Scottish lady, right? So a little white little Scottish lady. So she could barely carry me. And so she'd be like on the side, trying to get me off of the diaphragm. I had my feet tucking up in her ribs. And she would just tickle me and stuff. And then she said I shot out like a cannon, you know. Well, I like to describe it as I fell out of the coconut tree. And then she came along and she found me. And, you know, so then she thought naturally I was going to be a boy. And she was getting prepared for that. She never saw me. And then hours and hours later, she was like, oh, my God, I actually had a girl.
0: When you were still pretty little, your mum and dad split up. Where did you live first off when that happened?
1: Oh, well, we were back in Australia when I was quite young, when I was a baby, and we were living out at Hemet, so still Wynnum Bayside area. They split up. Dad went to Springbrook and mum stayed in Wynnum. So we lived out near the water along the Esplanade. So I was pretty lucky to have a childhood out in that beautiful bay where I'd, you know, get my bike, have my dog in the basket, off I go.
0: And so riding your bike, running around with your dogs, physically, how were your legs when you were a little kid?
1: When I was a kid, it wasn't a thing. It wasn't something that we talked about. I thought it was normal. You know, only when I got to like sort of going to primary school that some kids were like, you're big, you're sort of like big kid. And I wasn't a fat kid by any means, but I was bigger than most, I was stronger than most, and then I had a bit of a waddle. So primary school was generally okay, and then I sort of noticed there was something wrong when pain started kicking in. I'm not fast enough when it came to that. You wouldn't want to be on the 400 metre relay team with me. You were going to be dead last. So yeah, I'd be the last person picked for being one of those. But pain became an issue, and I remember my mum taking me to the doctors, and the doctors were like, "What's that?" And I had severely bowed legs. And I was just thinking, what's what? And they were like, can you walk down the hallways of these medical centres? Let's try and figure it out. And, yeah, so then they sent me to the Children's Hospital at Mater, and they were trying to sort of figure out what's caused the severe bowing in my legs from top to bottom and how do we fix it, essentially.
0: Well, you first had surgery at primary school, yeah.
1: Yeah.
0: Yeah, so what was that? What procedure did you go through as a kid?
1: There was two different procedures I could choose, and Mum didn't know which one to do. So one was to break the legs and cast them and hope that they would regrow straight. That would have meant me to be in ICU in hospital for quite a long time and to repeat school. All right, so alarm bells are ringing for me as a little kid at 10 years of age. And then so the other surgery we could do was take the growth plates out of your legs. So the growth plates is what makes you tall when you grow. They calcify over and then eventually they just stop and it becomes a solid bone. I chose the other option because it meant I was in hospital for maybe about a week and then I go home for a couple of weeks and then back to school.
0: What about being in that hospital? I mean, even for a week, that's a long time for a kid. What do you remember about it?
1: it was pretty terrifying. It was sort of like you didn't have your mum there. I remember it clear as day when I went in for surgery. Mum went off to work and she said, I'll see you this afternoon. And I remember coming out of recovery on my side and I remember seeing her sitting on a chair in recovery. And she had the biggest smile on her face and she was giggling because obviously she's got a 10-year-old daughter that's off her face. And that's what she was probably giggling at, you know. And she's in a work gear and I remember it. And then I remember getting pushed off into this little kid's ward and I had to transfer over from one bed to the other. And without thinking, I've just leapt up and I've gone. And I remember all the nurses and doctors going, oh, my God, stop, don't move. And I'm just like, what? Obviously the meds were still going, you know, I wasn't in a lot of pain at that point. But I remember being stuck in this area with so many kids that are crying, all different ages. I had a young boy in a cot next to me. He would be no more than maybe two. With his legs were all broken and then re-braced in plaster. He'd be crying all day, all night. And I remember just sitting there going, far out, this poor kid, this, you know, he's just no parents that are coming, whatever, you know, what's going on. But I would sit there and I would sing to him. I'd roll over and I'd sing to this little boy and he'd go back to sleep.
0: What would you sing?
1: Twinkle, twinkle, little star, and you are my sunshine. I made friends with another girl that her hamstrings had to be cut and then basically re-stitched back so that she could have legs that were straight and that weren't bent back on her, basically underneath her. I remember those particular two because I remember her mum and they came from North Queensland and that she would always stop by and say good day to me. Because she knew my mum was working and, you know, obviously Dad wasn't around at that point. She'd always have a chat. She'd always want to stay connected with me and that kind of stuff because it was scary being there all alone.
0: So did that surgery have the effect doctors hoped it would? What was it like once you made it out of hospital and were back home? Was anything different?
1: They just wanted to stop my legs from going and getting any, like, worse, you know, getting into a wheelchair faster, give me a bit of a chance to basically sort of, like, have some sort of life, really, because they couldn't figure it out. Most bowed legs were called rickets. That's a vitamin D deficiency. That's not what caused mine. They tried to figure out whether or not it was family genetics. Nothing.
0: So back at home, while this was going on, you know, you'd had this surgery, you were back at home living with your mum and your brothers. What sort of jobs did you have as a kid in primary school? What responsibilities did you have at home?
1: As the youngest And as the only girl in the family, and mum was sort of doing, you know, night shift and working, even though I had older brothers and that kind of stuff, I had to do all the cooking and cleaning. The boys,
0: from what age, honey?
1: 10. 10. I was very, very young. So my mum gave me her FBOS card and I'd be at school. I would go from school, I'd go to Coles across the street, which is still there, and I'd take my brother Jeremy, who was 2 years older than me, over to and go and get mum's grocery shopping. And when that would happen, mum would say, like, if it was only a few items, we'd walk back home with them. If it was more than that, she'd let me catch a taxi home. I would do all the cooking. The boys, their jobs were essentially to do the yard work, whippersnippering and mowing, and then to do the dishes at night. So I didn't have to do the dishes, but I had to do all the, you know, the cleaning, cooking, making sure the sheets were down, everyone's washing was on the line and off the line. I don't know if you know, like, when you've got a young kid like my height at that age trying to reach that washing line, the old Hills hoist out in the backyard, it was hard. I had to go and try and find a spot on the yard that was the shortest spot possible and spin it around. That's what happened. But, yeah, I think that was, yeah, what mum sort of did was just that, you know, you had to grow up faster. This is what you knew you need to do. I trust you to make sure you get these tasks done. I think that's what it came down to.
0: My guest on Conversations today is Hani Watson, Paralympic powerlifter. What about life at school for you by the time you were at high school?
1: High school was, it was hard. I think, you know, high school for me, I was an A-plus student, loved school. Music drove me when I in grade 8, because before that I learned how to play the guitar and found that love of music. My mum and I loved country music. Anyway, so then grade 8 came along, music became like a subject that I became very passionate about, and sport as well, as much as I possibly could. When I was at my first high school, got into the wrong crowds eventually by grade 9.
0: What happened after a school camp in grade 9?
1: There was these two, maybe a half weeks where all of the churches would get together. And you paid like a gold coin or whatever it was to do these activities and stuff. And I got to meet a lot of different kids from other different schools and all that kind of stuff. And then I think, you know, I got involved with some what I would have thought popular kids. And when I was in grade 8 and 9, I got teased a lot because of my legs and how I walked. And I tried so hard to not have a waddle, try to fix that gait. And it was heartbreaking for me. I mean, a lot of us get teased, unfortunately. And I thought, you know, like, let's get in with the cool kids and stuff, you know. And unfortunately, I sort of was used as naive me as a bit of a drug mule.
0: What do you mean?
1: So in my backpack, other kids would put stuff in it, just carry it, and I didn't know what it was. I was just carrying it and I was just told it was popular to sort of be a part of this group and just carry it. It's all good. It's fine. You know, we'll just go to your bag during lunchtime and that kind of stuff. And I didn't think anything of it. And I think word got around school that essentially I was carrying marijuana. And again, I didn't know what it was or never tried it. Because, again, I was an A-plus student, music student, sports student. Then I got sort of one kid decided to say, hey, Hani, to the deputy principal, she's carrying drugs.
0: What happened after that?
1: I was pulled out of school, well, out of my class, and there was these detectives at the principal's office, and they were like, where's your bag? We want to search your bag. And at the time, there was nothing in there. But there were traces amounts. There were traces of, what do you call it, seeds and stuff. And I was like, well, what's going on? What's happening here? And again, it's flying over my head. And the gravity of it all started coming forward. And then they pulled these little tiny seeds and they said, do you know what these are? And I said, no. And they said, do you know what marijuana is? I'm like, no. And they would explain it to me. And then they'd sit me down and I said, right, we want you to tell us every single person that's involved. I was like, okay. I didn't think anything of it. I pretty much just snitched on every single person that I considered was even the good friends, the bad people. And there was a lot of people, unfortunately, that all got the same punishment as basically what I did. We all got expelled. And again, I'm just like, what's going on? What's happening here?
0: So where did you go to school after that?
1: Well, I was allowed to go to Cooperary Secondary College. That was a leading music school, drama and arts, as well as sports. So they allowed me to sort of go there. I met the principal there. He said, you know, one strike, you're out. And he goes, I don't think I'm going to have a problem with you because I've seen your grades and I've spoken to your teachers and you've come basically highly commended.
0: So did that feel like a second chance for you?
1: Pretty much. Went into grade 10 and I just, you know, head down, bum up. And I was just nailing it, you know, school and being a part of so much, you know, the Australian National Choir, you know, the Women's Voice Choir at that school. We'd tour a lot, you know, we started bands at school. I was a part of like the jazz band at school, you know, just loving it, absolutely loving it. You know, I became the house captain, sports captain, you know, at school, did athletics, that kind of stuff. And then, you know, sort of grade 12 hit.
0: What happened in grade 12?
1: Well, just before I hit grade 12, I remember coming home from school. Mum, she said, your brothers have gone to your Adam's house and you're going there too now. And I was like, what? What's going on?
0: She was kicking you out?
1: Yeah. Just kicking me out. And I just thought, well, hang on, like, what's happening? She said, no, just pack up your stuff and you're going over to your brother Adam Hauser. So I was like, oh, okay. And then he came over and he picked me up. And then sort of Mum had like a bit of a mental breakdown.
0: Had she struggled with a mental health before or was this all totally new for you?
1: Well, you know, I look at it now as a much older person, you know, when, you know, Mum and I still, you know, when she was still alive, and I would say to her, Mum, you know, you've got PTSD, you've got anxiety, and you've got, you know, trauma that you've never dealt with. I remember all of it as a kid, the trauma of you being assaulted by my father. So as much as I love my dad, I hate that he did that. And Mum having that mental breakdown in grade 12, and I was just like, okay, that's okay. I've got my brothers. Mum just needs a bit of time. So I remember going to my brother's house and they all had a room in a three-bedroom house, but I had a mattress on the floor in the garage and with redback spiders, all that kind of stuff. They're all graduated school and I'm just still finishing it off. And I remember saying to my brother, Adam, I said, I can't stay in the garage. And he said, I'll just drag the mattress into the, you know, the lounge room and sleep in there instead. And that's what I would do. But them being in their early 20s, there was, you know, parties all the time. They'd play board games until 4 a.m. in the morning, if not until sunrise. So I actually wasn't getting any sleep. And I made that decision to look up the Wyndham Herald and say, I need to get out of this house. I need to find a shared house. How do I do this? I went to Centrelink and got what's called a living away from home allowance, but I had to prove to them that Mum wasn't, I wasn't under her care anymore or anyone else's care in my family. So, yeah, so I shared a house with a young man that was worked in a pizza place, and the very little money that I did get from Centrelink was pretty much what paid for a roof over my head and a bed.
0: Did any of your teachers at school know what was going on?
1: Yeah, they knew. They knew. And, you know, I sit here a little bit upset now because it's like, where were they? Where was child safety? Because I'm like not even 15 yet. And so this is sort of unfolding. And all I can think of was like, all I wanted to do was just to graduate school. My mum didn't graduate. You know, my dad, you know, and I said, I don't want to just be one of those people that don't provide to society or it becomes a burden to society. And I was just like, no, I'm not going to let this happen. I mean, like, there were times where I went without food and my housemate was kind enough to bring me back, you know, a pizza or two, and I would ration that out. And then my principal, he sort of stepped in, and I don't even know what he thought he could do, but he said, I know what's going on, but here's the keys to the gym for the school that they just newly built. And he said, you know, if it's going to help, come, just come to school, go to the gym, have a shower. Here's another key to the shower block. You know, you leave your stuff in there, go to school, go home.
0: And did you do that, huh?
1: Yeah.
0: Yeah.
1: And that's the saving grace, I think. You know, Principal Brennan, him doing that kept me focused, kept me sort of getting up every day, because it could have been a very different turn of events for me. I could have just went, no, stuff it. I'm just going to get alcohol and take up smoking. I could just go party and run amok. I could do crime in the streets. You know, that's what could have happened.
0: But that gym was a focus for you?
1: Yeah, I was determined to sort of stay going somewhere that felt safe for me, somewhere I felt connected.
0: Honey, the same year as you moved out of your brother's house, you got a phone call about a party. Tell me about that.
1: My friends, their mum rang me and said, look, they want to go to this party. But I told them they can't go unless you're going, because I was the more grown-up one out of all of the people. I'm like, there's a year 11, year 12 party. And I said, no, I'm not interested in going. And they got on the phone, like peer pressure, you know, half an hour later, I said, fine, I'll go. I like these girls. I want to make sure they stay safe. So we travelled out, went to the party. I didn't drink or anything like that. I was pretty much their chaperone. And then someone pulled out a joint. It was one of my friends. And I was like, oh, no, I'm fine. And we sat around and we just like, you know, breathing it in. And then I was like, oh, yeah, I'll try it. And had a bit of it, and not proud of that, but it is what it is. It's what curiosity, I suppose. And I said to my friend who was at their house, I said, oh, I'm a bit tired. Can I go and crash on your bed or wherever? And they said, oh, we've got a rumpus room downstairs. Stay down there. And I said, can I make a phone call to my girlfriend? She said, yeah, no worries, you know. So I did that, rung my girlfriend at the time, and I said, hey, I'm going to be staying here. Not going back to my place. I just want to let you know. Have a good, you know, I'll see you in a couple of days or whatever. And I'm like, you know, and then I went and crashed on this couch in this rumpus room and slid the door shut. Everyone was still partying. And then I don't know how many hours later it could have been, but I woke up on the floor with just the light of the door of the backyard coming through, lighting up this man's face above me. And I was being assaulted. And it happened so quickly and so fast. You know, I remember going up to the kitchen and telling my best friend, my male friend at the time, what happened. And he got so angry. And the girls were aware of what happened because I sat there and I remember sitting there on that kitchen floor in shock. I rang their mother, who was the mother that asked me to chaperone. She came. She was a nurse. She came and she knew I wasn't living under mum's care, so she took me back to her home. And, you know, I remember sitting in the hottest bath known to man because I felt so incredibly violated. And she took me back to my mum, sat down with my mum and told her what happened. I felt ashamed. I remember my head down, and then my mum come up to me. I need to ask the question. Are you sure you just weren't experimenting? And I remember saying to her, I said, who do you think this person is? I said, that's my girlfriend. And I remember her looking at me and she sort of smiled and she goes, I thought so. Okay. She said, I've got it from here. And I just remember being protected by her again. Obviously taken to detectives, statements taken to hospitals. And then I went back to my house. And it was all a blur. It was all an incredible blur, but I knew that my mum was working in the background.
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0: Hello, Michael Delafontana with the headlines. The president of Spain's top soccer league is calling for the resignation of FIFA president Gianni Infantino. Javier Tebas says Infantino is destroying the football industry by expanding international competitions such as the World Cup. Former FIFA president Sepp Blatter is also calling for change, saying the tournament has lost credibility. Property developer Errol Stewart says a development application for Launceston's new convention centre will almost certainly be submitted this month. The state government has committed $10 million towards the $35 million project, flagged to be built at Invermay. And the Sydney Sixers have appointed four-time World Cup winning coach Matthew Mott as head coach for the next two seasons of cricket's Big Bash League. 52-year-old Mott was previously the Sixers' assistant coach and was the Women's Big Bash League head coach last summer. More news at midday.
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2: Harni Watson is my guest today. Right now, Harni is in Scotland, where she's competing in para powerlifting at the Commonwealth Games. As a child, Hani's legs grew bowed, which meant she was in a lot of pain. And even though she had a series of operations, nothing really changed. The gym had been Hani's refuge through some really difficult times in her young life, and that was still the case as she got older. And a heads up, in this half of the interview, we'll be talking about some pretty traumatic experiences in Hani's life. Hani, after you survived that assault in high school, you moved to Sydney. What made you come back to Brisbane?
3: After being in Sydney for a few years and, you know, my dad passing away, looking after him, I had this massive connection to come back after a few years and just be with mum. First job I got coming back was working for Australia Post as one of their senior investigators. And
2: what does that mean?
3: Early 20s.
2: What's a senior investigator?
3: Oh, we're the ones that try and find the impossible. You post the letter, I'm going to find it.
2: I need you on speed dial. That would have been...
3: Well, tracking is like such a big thing these days, you know, but back then you couldn't find anything if you didn't put a tracking number on it. But a lot of things that people would that mail, like the most sensitive things from war medals, and don't register it. And then I'm that person that is that determined to find it, no matter where. It's got to be somewhere in the network, and that was my job.
2: So in these years, as you kind of got this professional life happening, what place did the gym have in your life?
3: Gym sort of took a bit of a backseat there for a little while, but eventually sort of it came back in again after coming out of a very toxic relationship. So the first thing I did was I went and got a Fitness First membership at Wynnum Plaza, because that gym that I used to go back to in Wynnum didn't exist anymore. And I just went and, you know, went there every day after work. I always had no excuse. I'd take a gym bag with me to work. I would get changed at work, and I would not go home until I've gone to the gym and done what I needed to do, and then I'm allowed to go home and then have a shower and rest for the night. And that took me from being 140 kilos back down to 89 kilos. I'm very unhealthy weight, back to a healthy weight, and I sort of like was happier again. A year and a half sort of went past, still kept going to the gym. And then at that time I met to be my wife, and then continued this relationship with her for over, you know, 10 years. I still stayed in the gym, had a ton of surgeries when I was with her.
2: Well, tell me about that. Like, were you in pain with your legs at this point?
3: Yeah. So a doctor once pointed at my legs and just went, "What are you doing with those?" I said, "Excuse me? What are you doing with that?" And he told me who he was, and his specialty in fixing deformities and that kind of stuff. I said, well, I'm about 31 now. I promised myself I didn't do anything by 30. I'm not going to do anything. Stop it. And he went, no, let me talk to you about it. So he grabbed a coffee. Yeah, I said, all right, let's do the tests, the MRIs, the EOS scans and all that kind of stuff. And then he sat me down and he said, this is what I want to do. And I'm going to do a double osteotomy, tibial and femoral.
4: What does that mean?
3: So he breaks depending on where the bowing was and how severe it was on the bone of the femur and the tibia, he would then break it, slice it, offset it, put a bone graft in, slap some plates up the sides of the bones and drill it all into place. And then eventually with movement, your collagen, which is your bone, should throw and then reconnect that bone back together. So, yeah, that sounds intense, right? It was.
4: And were they done separately, your two legs?
3: Yeah, the first leg was the left leg. And then after 8 months, it still wasn't, I thought I was about to lose it. It wasn't growing. And then eventually they allowed me to go back to the gym. So I said, let me go back, because I was non-weight bearing for about 8 to 9 months at that time. And I said, let me just figure it out. I'm putting pressure through the bone, which is held together by plate. So the bone's completely separated. So the pain you're feeling in the thigh bone and your knee was pretty extraordinary and pretty breathtaking. But I was determined that by the sheer sort of like reading up on the internet that if that compound pressure through your bones should make them want to grow. And that's exactly what happened. They started throwing. I'm like, yay. So then after about 6 or 7 months, the bones had reconnected. They started sort of getting a lot stronger. I was on crutches. And then they said, right, let's do the second leg. And I was like, oh, far out. Second leg was a little bit better because we knew what we were walking into. And then once both legs were done, they were done. So it was just about being in the gym, trying to figure out how to get my gait correctly, walk correctly, make them stronger. And then that's how I sort of got into powerlifting, was because I wanted to have something that measured my progress.
4: What happened one day in 2019 after powerlifting had become part of your life?
3: Everything kind of went pear-shaped one day, where I couldn't walk. I collapsed. And they took my plate and metalwork out of my left femur. And after that, they did that. It was a bit of a guess about where the pain was. And they took it out and they said, all right, see if you can walk. And I could walk. And they went, oh, damn. So they just kept watching my legs under scans and they could see the bones moving and growing in the opposite direction of where they wanted them to go.
4: Gosh, so despite that surgery, your legs were still growing the way they always had. Did they know why yet? Was there a diagnosis?
3: My surgeon, he just went, you know, you have a genetic predisposition for your legs wanting to be bowed. Had I known that in the first place, I would never have done this to you. So I've then walked away with a failed surgery. Not quite walked away, but we're on wheels now. But, but it happened. I know that, you know, he would never do me any harm, but we gave it a shot, we gave it a go. And I say to him still to this day, I said, mate, you made me a Paralympian. I became so disabled, I get to be a Paralympian. I said, not everyone gets to say that. It's quite unique.
4: So these surgeries hadn't worked. Your legs were growing in the same way they always had. What did your wife suggest to you in 2020?
3: She sort of said to me,

0: NDIS exists for a reason. And I was like, no, I'm working. I can manage. There's other people out there that need it way more than what I do. But it was getting to a point where everything was a struggle, you know, but I was that stubborn Scottishness, I think, that comes into play. That was like just ringing, nope, everyone else needs it more. They need it more. They need it more. But then my partner was like, I need you to get it because, you know, we don't get to go out and do meaningful things together because you're so exhausted. You're incredibly exhausted. You go to work, you come home, you have a nap because you're in pain. You wake up and then you're no longer in pain because your body's rested, and then you keep pushing yourself until you're exhausted, and then you're just out like a light. You're constant fatigue. So she said, I need you to apply for NDIS. And then I spoke to about maybe four other surgeons along that pathway. I said, what could you do to try and fix these legs? And they were like, nothing. Take the conservative approach, get in a wheelchair. So this is why you see me sometimes on crutches, sometimes hobbling, sometimes in the chair. Again, it's that stubbornness where I'm like, nah, I can take a few steps, she'll be fine, you know, but it's then I pay for it later. But that's what happened. So she forced me to do it. I didn't think that I deserved it, but NDIS said, no, you need help.
1: And once you started using the chair, what did that feel like?
0: Freedom. Freedom. It was such an incredible moment because I love going to Bunnings. That's a typical thespian thing, isn't it? But I love going to Bunnings. I like being handsy and that kind of stuff and building things and all that kind of stuff. But I could finally go around a shopping centre and take my time. And not sit there and look at the time and go, no, I've had enough now. It's been 20 minutes. I need to sit down. Hang on a sec. And, you know, everywhere I'd go, I have to go take a seat for every 20 minutes. Now I can just, like, zoom off. It got to a point where
1: go each of those aisles, one by one.
0: Pretty much. You were stuck with me for hours, man. And I'm zooming along. The freedom that I had, you know, and then people would lose me and they'd say, you need a pole with a flag because we can't see you now.
1: And then, as you say, this opened up a whole new professional or a whole new athletic career for you. Mm. How did that take off?
0: Well, that's it. Again, another man comes into my life. And I'm like, who are you? Well, it was Simon Bergner. He's a coach, ex-pro golfer and skier and everything extraordinaire. He contacted me just as a random phone call and he said, like, you've got a disability and you can bench press and you're Australia's strongest bench presser. I think I've got a sport that you can do if you're interested. And I was like, okay, again, who are you? But he goes, I need you to get classified. And I said, okay, and send me all your medical information. Here's my email. And stupid me, and again, I've not met this bloke. I've just gone and sent it. I'm trusting. I think I'm too trusting. I've just gone and sent it to him. A couple of months had gone by and I went, oh, hang on, what have I just done? Who is this dude? Anyway, I contacted him. I said, don't worry about it. And he goes, no, we're still working on it. And I didn't ask him until just recently. I said, what were you doing for all those months? He sent it to Tim Matthews at Paralympics Australia, who's like the talent ID guru. He was also Australia's gold medalist and sprinter. He was working on it to get a physiotherapist who was classified for para-powerlifting. And essentially I saw her and then we got it classified and she said, yeah, 100%, you can do the sport.
1: And classified what? That means you've got to be at a certain level of disability to be eligible or what?
0: Yeah, so every sport you see at the Paralympics, you have to be classified. So it sort of creates the level playing field for that particular sport or that level of sport. So para-powerlifting is your lower legs. No good. That's it. Or you're short statured and like cerebral palsy, it could be like spinal bifida, it could be so something is impaired to your legs, essentially, amputees, that kind of stuff. So I sort of just got over the classification. I was like, yay, I got the sport I could do now.
1: So once you started working with Simon, what happened?
0: Well, it was sort of just... I did a competition with him in 2021. It was May at Sporting Wheelies, the Brisbane Classic. I got best lifter in gold. And then he's like, uh-huh. He was like, you could see the smile on his face. And he's like, I've got some.

0: And then like 4 months later, I think, we went to our first Worlds. And like I didn't know the pathway of Commonwealth Games or getting to the Paralympic Games or anything. He just told me what I needed to do and he just told me what competitions I needed to show up. I said, no worries, I'll be there and stuff. So we went to...
1: So what training were you doing? What did he do with your... With your, well, with your training
0: little,
1: schedule?
0: I had a little gym at home. So my wife at the time allowed me to have the little rumpus room downstairs because, you know, COVID was still a thing back then, right? And I used to go to the little powerlifting gyms, but then when COVID hit, I acquired. And then like 4 months later, I think, we went to our first Worlds. And, like, I didn't know the pathway of Commonwealth Games or getting to the Paralympic Games or anything. He just told me what I needed to do and he just told me what competitions I needed to show up. I said, no worries, I'll be there and stuff. So we went to...
1: So what training were you doing? What did he do?

0: so this is what you need to focus on. I know you know how to program yourself, but this parabenching is like sort of very different how the bar path moves and that kind of stuff. So he would come up and sort of see me. I'd do the competitions. We went to Worlds. I did my first sort of international event. That was really scary. That was when COVID bubbles were still a thing and you're coming home into a COVID bubble. And then, so then the next one after that was Asia Regional Oceanias. And then I think before that, that's when I knew I had qualified for the Commonwealth Games for Birmingham. And I was like, wow, we did this in 8 months. That's cool.
1: 8 months and you're in the Commonwealth Games.
0: Yeah, and I was like 39 at the time. I'm just like, this is wild. So, yeah.
1: My guest on Conversations today is Harni Watson, Paralympic powerlifter. Before the 2022 Commonwealth Games in Birmingham, you competed at another event that would put you on track for the Paralympics. What happened at that competition?
0: On the very last day of that particular competition, I was assaulted. Now, I know you're all going to be sitting there thinking, how is she getting herself into these situations? This one was a horrific one. This is me protecting another athlete and being drugged and thinking you could celebrate with other countries. This story was kept quiet so that the noise wouldn't affect my performance at Birmingham. And I'm very thankful because essentially that noise, I don't think I would have then gone and that opportunity would not be there. And me winning bronze essentially became that critical moment for sport and powerlifting because it then injected all this funding in it. The first woman to medal, the first medal break in 16 years for this sport. So with me doing this great sport and becoming on this Paralympic journey and all of these things, so there's this constant sort of like these things happening in the background, me trying to survive. I don't remember a lot of Birmingham because I'm trying to survive. I'm just trying to survive that moment. And they're all just like, they're all watching and making sure I don't snap, you know. And that was a very hard time for me.
1: That was also when your mum became unwell. What was she sick with?
0: I knew that she had cancer for the fourth time in her life. And this was metastatic breast cancer. And so, yes, I separated from my wife, but then I went to my mum and I became her full-time carer. And I continued on that pathway of wanting to get to the Paralympics Paris. I sort of took over mum's care. And then QVAD came into, that's the Queensland Voluntary Assisted Dying, came into play in 2023. She was one of the first patients to be given that right. And it was my job to make sure that she got her wish and not to die in hospital. So I was her support. I had to make sure I was aware of how to handle that process and that procedure and still train. And I remember I'd be carrying her through the house. So despite the fact my legs don't work, don't ask me to start a removalist company now, but my legs not working very properly, I had to bear that pain to carry my mum and turn my mum in bed until she was ready. You know, cancer was really, it's horrible to see her deteriorate into 41 kilos of a skeleton. And I remember her saying to me, she goes, lucky my daughter is strong.
1: The two of you had been through a lot together, you know, your relationship had had some really tough times. What were things like by the end with your mum?
0: Mum and I had such an incredible connection by then. We talked a lot about her past, my assault. And she used to say to me, she goes, I never wished ever for you to experience what I've experienced in life. And I used to say that it is what it is. And we talked a lot about how she treated me growing up. And she apologised. She goes, I know I did wrong. And I said, you know, Mum, I said, I think, you know, you're a human being. We make mistakes. And I said, I've

0: never stopped loving you. I've never blamed you for anything. And I said, I forgive you because you're human. And I said, you're my mum. I said, I'm always going to love you, mum, you know. So we had a very solid connection by the end of it. And then when she finally made that decision to go through the QFAD process and having to set all of it up, you got all these little medications that are timed, and I had to make sure my friend was there who was a registered nurse. And I remember, because she couldn't hold herself up because her ribs were breaking, her spine was breaking. So I held her in my arms, and then she you know, held the glass just enough to be able to drink this liquid. It was pretty fast, but I had to hold her in my arms so that she'd have to sit upright. And then I could just feel her drift away and go to sleep.
1: So after losing your mum, you were still on track to go to the Paralympics in Paris in 2024. Was sport and competing a kind of a refuge, like a safe space?
0: It saved my life. Having to go through an assault and then the highs and lows of it, games, coming back and losing your wife, and then losing your mum, especially losing your mum, all in a span of like 8 months, it broke me. And there were some very dark days where I didn't think I was going to survive it. But then there was Simon. He was there always in my corner. He said, you've got this, I've got you, I've got you, I'm right beside you. He might be all the way down in Wollongong, but I knew he was right beside me 100% of the way. And so was Paralympics Australia. So was my chef de mission. They were there, just standing right beside me, no matter where I was.
1: Your mum made her presence felt through some music at the Paralympics. How did that play out?
0: A third lift, but I sat up and I gave myself a round of applause. And on Saturday, I gave Coach a round of applause. I said, we did it, bro. We got here and we did it. We came, we saw, we conquered.
1: And it's not over, because soon you're going to head off to Glasgow for the Commonwealth Games.
0: Another one. I wouldn't have thought that was ever possible. Because, you know, when I thought back to Birmingham, and I was like, I don't think I should go after all of what I've endured. And everyone said, you know, go, because you'll never get this opportunity again. Bang, it's here again. 4 years later, we're here again. And we're defending my title. We're going to chase the big dog. We're going to chase this Nigerian down. I've got two Nigerians that I'm up against, and I don't know what they eat over in their country, but I need to know their secret. I love them. I love them like sisters, you know, but it's a great opportunity. I still get to see the Oceania guys come out, you know, and we support them heaps here in Australia, you know, and I just love the sport that much, because when people push a heavy amount of weight, it's almost like a sigh of relief. It's a proud moment that you see everyone and they smile, because it's a great energy to be a part of when you watch people lifting like 3 times their body weight. Now, I'm a heavy set woman. I'm not pushing 3 times my body weight, but I'm certainly pushing a lot, you know. But it's great to see people hit PBs, push past barriers and realise I can do better.
1: How do you manage the mental stress and the pressure that's obviously there, probably even more because you've medalled in a previous game? Like, what's your head game like at the moment?
0: Oh, I was asked this question yesterday and my eyes went like a deer in headlights. I'm like, pressure? And it started to twitch. You know, what pressure? What are you talking about? You know, it's definitely there, you know, the expectation of having to medal again and defend your title, that kind of stuff. It's at the end of the day, qualifying is the hardest part. Getting on that platform, I'm going to do the best I can. And I know I'll be put on that podium. What colour it's going to be, I have no idea, but I know that I'm very, very strong right now. And I'm very proud of the hard work that we've put in. And I'm excited to hit some big numbers. So,
1: do you have any rituals in the day before or the day of a COP? What will we find you doing just before you're competing?
0: So my mum's ashes is in a pendant, and that goes in Simon's pocket. So when you see Simon on that platform, my mum is in his pocket. And he loves that little charm. So, you know, I said, you know, Mum's always on the platform with us now. And I sit on the end of that bench and, you know, I asked for my mum and my dad to give me that strength that they, you know, I was born with and help me to lift that bar.
1: We wish you such good luck, whatever happens. It's, I think I'm allowed to say we're proud of you. Are you allowed to say that to an athlete? I think so. Whatever happens, Australia is very proud. Thank you so much for being my guest on Conversations.
0: Thank you.
1: Harney Watson, Paralympic powerlifter, was my guest on Conversations today. And Harney is in Glasgow right now competing in the Commonwealth Games, and we wish her all the best.

0: Tick, tick, boom.
1: That was Tick, Tick, Boom by Sage the Gemini. Today's episode was recorded on the lands of the Turrbal and Yagara peoples. The producer was Alice Moldovan. Our executive producer is Nicola Harrison. I'm Sarah Kanoski. Thanks for listening.

0: ABC News at midday. Good afternoon, I'm Michael Delafontana. Tasmania's Emergency Management Minister says the new National Emergency Alert System needs to be able to send messages to landlines. On Monday, a national test of the AusAlert system will go ahead, which will see mobile phones vibrate and play a siren-like sound for 10 seconds. Felix Ellis says AusAlert will be important for the country once the system goes live in October, but he says landlines also need to receive emergency warnings.
1: Across the country, states are working with the Commonwealth to support that rollout. It is important that we're able to reach people in rural and remote areas, and particularly older people who often have landlines as their primary forms of communications.
0: Meanwhile, the Federal Minister for Emergency Management, Christy McBain, says the alert will only be in English, and some older phones or ones with old software won't get the alert either. But the plan for now is to use it in tandem with existing systems.
2: The two systems will continue to run alongside each other. We know that states and territories will continue to use emergency alert for this high-risk weather season. We are continuing, obviously, to test AusAlert, but we have that capability for this high-risk weather season if emergency service agencies wish to use it for this season as well.
0: Authorities are advising anyone with a secret phone, like domestic violence survivors, to have their phone off or on airplane mode for 24 hours to avoid it going off. Witnesses in the Bondi shooting court case have been granted anonymity to protect their safety until the case reaches the Supreme Court. Julia Andre reports.
3: Judge Karen Stafford told the court this morning there was a real risk for the

0: mental safety of witnesses and victims who wish not to be identified in the case against Bondi gunman Naveed Akram. Akram has been charged with more than 70 offences, including 15 counts of murder and 43 counts of attempted murder related to the Bondi terror attack in December. The suppression order will remain in place until the case reaches the Supreme Court. Akram will next appear in court via audio-visual link on August the 12th.
1: A Jewish community leader has told the Royal Commission on Anti-Semitism that horrific incidents took place against Jewish people during protests in Melbourne in 2024. Georgia Lenton-Williams has more.
2: CEO of the Jewish Community Council of Victoria, Naomi Levine, appeared at the Royal Commission on Anti-Semitism and Social Cohesion today. She told the Commission some horrific incidents of anti-Semitism occurred during protests in the Melbourne CBD that occurred regularly in 2024. Ms. Levine said on one day in August that year, a clash occurred between protesters and it was the worst day ever for anti-Semitic incidents in the state. She said Jewish people in wheelchairs were assaulted and there was a perception among Jewish community members that police did not take enough action.
1: The new chair of the Australian Multicultural Council says the country is at a tipping point when it comes to far-right politics. Former Tasmanian Liberal Premier Peter Gutman was appointed to the role this week. According to the 2021 census, 32% of Australia's population was born overseas, and nearly half has at least one parent born overseas. Mr. Gutman says it's important to focus on the positives of that.
3: There's been alerts to the right. I think we're seeing grievance politics come into play. And the country has built itself as a multicultural country over a long period of time. And I think it's important that we reaffirm that, recommit to that, and importantly, work as hard as we possibly can to ensure that we focus on the positive.
1: Australia has won gold in the women's kayak teams final at the Canoe Slalom World Championships in Oklahoma. Jessica Fox and her sister Naomi and Kate Eckhart teamed up to win the event, which is only contested at the World Championships. The women reunited for the first time since they won gold in the same event in London in 2023. Now, the weather gale warning for the southwest coast and central west coast, a strong wind warning for Frederick Henry Bay and Norfolk Bay, Storm Bay, far northwest coast, central north coast, Bank Strait and Franklin Sound, east of Flinders Island, upper east coast, lower east coast and south east coast. For the state, showers mainly about the north and west, falling as snow down to 1,000 metres and lowering to 400 metres in the south and west in the evening. Possible thunderstorms along the western and southern coastal fringe and over King Island. Showers for the major population centres, currently 14 degrees in Burnie and Devonport, 13 in Launceston and Hobart. 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
5: Coming up, organic wine consumption is growing, but at only 1%, it's still a fraction of the market.
6: We actually want to do the right thing, and we want to kind of go one step further and not just reduce the herbicides and chemicals we use. We actually want to leave it better than we found it. So we're going to increase our organic matter and increase our soil microbe levels, and, you know, hopefully we'll be around for another 115 years.
5: A Tassie winery officially joining the club. And a reminder on National Farm Safety Week that serious injury and death can happen to anyone.
7: In the last 7 years, we've seen what works out to be a person dying on an Australian farm roughly every 6 days.
5: G'day, Beck Pridham with you this Wednesday on the Tasmanian Country Hour, coming to you from Burnie. Also on the program, data centres. They're new for many Australian farmers, but in the US, ranchers have been negotiating with companies for years. And a second case of a serpentine leaf miner in Tasmania. You can text me on 0438 922 936. The number is 0438 922 936. First up, an artificial intelligence data center company has inadvertently published an internal note on its FAQ page, saying it plans to use farm irrigation water for one of its proposed centers. Firmus Technologies has since deleted the note after receiving questions from the ABC. The company is currently building an AI factory in St. Leonard's in Launceston and intends to build two more, one at Bell Bay and one at Wesley Vale in the northwest. The note relates

0: relates to the proposed Northwest Centre. ABC reporter Ashley Barraclough has been following this story. I caught up with her a short time ago. Hi, Ash.
1: Hey, Beck.
0: Ash, what exactly did this internal note say?
1: Yeah, the note on the website said that there was no Tas water connection to the site, so Firmus would likely use water from Tasmanian irrigation. It said it didn't want to highlight that yet because Firmus falls outside Tasmanian irrigation's usual customer base, which is agriculture, meaning that Tasmanian irrigation would need to get legal approval. Now, the note also said that the majority of its water for cooling would come from rainwater capture from the roof.
0: How much water does Firmus believe these centres will actually use?
1: Firmus says that for its Wesley Vale facility, it would use the equivalent of one restaurant's worth of water. Now, we haven't seen the development application yet, so we don't know the exact figures. For Bell Bay, we have seen the development application for that. It says that it's requested 19.2 million litres from Tas Water. That's the equivalent of 110 households worth of water, but the company says it's more likely to use less than half of that. Bell Bay is a bigger facility than Wesley Vale, so Wesley Vale would be less than that. And Firmus's big promise around its water use has been that it's not going to use that much compared to traditional data centres. So it would only use dry cooling except for when the temperature reaches 26 degrees Celsius or above.
0: How's the farming sector reacted to Firmus's plan to use Tas irrigation water?
1: Yeah, I spoke to Tas farmers and they're quite concerned about the idea. So here's Chief Operating Officer Neil Gross.
2: The very clear view of Tas farmers is that irrigation water is for irrigating farmland. It would concern us that Firmus are planning to use and are talking about using irrigation water without going through the proper channels first and talking to people, but most importantly, talking to farmers.
1: That's Neil Gross from Tas Farmers there. So he also made a point that Tasmanian irrigation has been approved for non-agricultural use before. So that's for the proposed TAMER scheme. So that would allow it to be used for hydrogen production as well as agriculture. But he made a good point that that involved legislative change as well as a lot of consultation with farmers, which ultimately came to the decision that it would be worth it for them.
0: And what's Tas Irrigation's response been to this story?
1: Tasmanian Irrigation says that they haven't given an undertaking to Firmus. It also says its legislative framework only allows it to supply it to agricultural users and hydrogen producers. Any change to that would require consultation, as Neil kind of alluded to, including with Tasmanian Irrigation's customers. And as well as that, there need to be consideration from the Tasmanian government.
0: Now, Firmus has taken this information down that it didn't necessarily want to be made public. What's the company had to say about all of this?
1: Yeah, Firmus told me that the FAQs were updated to remove that information because it was published by mistake. It also said that it hadn't yet made a formal request to Tasmanian Irrigation. The spokesperson said that rainwater and on-site storage would be the main method of cooling. And it said that it would start out by carting in extra water if it can't get a connection from Tasmanian Irrigation by the time the facility starts operating.
0: Now, we know the centre at St Leonard's is in construction at the moment, and there's the two other proposed ones. Where are they at?
1: Yeah, so for Wesley Vale, the development application has been submitted to the Latrobe Council, but Latrobe says that they're waiting for more information from Firmus that they've requested before opening that up to community consultation and before it goes to council. Regarding Bell Bay, public consultation has now closed on that one, so at some stage it will come before the Georgetown Council.
0: And on that, the community consultation, the public consultation, what's Firmus done to try and bring some of those impacted communities on board these proposals?
1: Yeah, so in the recent months, Firmus kind of was criticised by members of the community for not adequately consulting with them. They felt that it wasn't up to scratch, that they didn't know anything about these proposals, and now suddenly it was happening. It was about to go before council. So since that's happened, Firmus has kind of made efforts to consult with the community more. So it hosted drop-in sessions for the Bell Bay community.

0: community and has announced some for Wesley Vale that'll happen next week. On top of that, they did also have the infamous FAQs where they attempted to kind of answer some of the key questions about these developments on their website for people to have a look at and try to make up their mind about what they think about the proposals.
1: Ash, thanks very much for coming on the Tasmanian Country Hour.
0: Thanks, Beck.
1: That's ABC reporter Ashley Barraclough.
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1: Data centre proposals are very new for many Australian farmers, but over in the United States, ranchers have been negotiating with data centres for years. In fact, 5,000 data centres have been either built or are proposed in the US, with farmers being offered millions of dollars for their land. Neve Rowe is a freelance reporter in New York and has been interviewing cattle producers in Mason County, in the state of Kentucky. She says a lot of them want nothing to do with data centres.
7: Okay, so Mason County is a kind of sparsely populated rural county in Kentucky that has a long farming history with, you know, many of the farmers in the county, their farms being in the family for multiple generations. Last year around spring, there were kind of a few knocks on the doors of residents across the county. From developers who were basically offering these contracts with very lucrative bids for their farming lands. One of the families I spoke to, they were being offered, you know, around the region of $30 million for about 650 acres. The offers being made were from an unknown company. All that was disclosed was it was a Fortune 100 firm. So about 20 families throughout the county had these contracts essentially arrive on their door. I spoke to three residents who are among a minority who essentially flat out rejected these offers. Every stage of their life has really existed on this land. Like, everything has been grown from the land. Any money they've ever made has come from the land. And, you know, they intend for that to stay that way for many generations to come.
8: So 5,000 have been built or are being built in the US. Much of them, sorry, will be on agricultural land. And while only a few rejected in Mason County, how would you characterize the feeling about AI and data centers in the US agricultural communities?
7: I think that if you were to look at it from a purely statistical standpoint, I know there was a YouGov poll in June that came out, which basically revealed that only one in five Americans hold any positive views towards AI data centers. And that was really kind of true across the political spectrum. And I think those percentages really do ramp up when you go into the rural communities where people are essentially facing the land that they've sort of, you know, had passed down for generations be carved up. These developments require like millions of gallons of water a day. There's instances where like old kind of coal-powered plants are having to be fired back up, or nuclear power plants are having to reopen in order to meet the energy demands.
8: Is that the crux of people's opposition? I know in Australia there are concerns about the pressure on electricity grids and water infrastructure. Is it the same in the United States? Is that what people are worried about?
7: I think that the number one sort of reason for opposition that people tell me when I report on this area, and this isn't just in the AI industry, but also in the crypto mining industry as well, is either realized, empirically kind of observed deterioration in the quality of water that they're getting from the groundwater, from the utility bills going up. And in the crypto example, a common reason cited for opposition is this noise which permeates, this kind of like buzzing sound that can really sort of transcend for miles. And I think some residents of a county in Texas earlier this year who described, you know, like years of having their dogs lose their fur and cattle, you know, behaving in strange patterns, birds disappearing, having, you know, partial deafness, having cardiovascular

0: vascular issues. And, you know, while I can't necessarily prove every single one of those symptoms, is that's obviously not true for every day to center. I think it's slightly case specific.
1: Back to Mason County in Kentucky, the families that did reject those proposals, what happened? Did they have a win, or those data centers been built?
0: So as it stands right now, the construction has still not been confirmed. Part of that reason has been this, this kind of mishmash of opposition from farmers who have disrupted the plan. They had been told that they may lose the land from something called eminent domain, which is where local government can seize land should it be deemed of, you know, very important economic value to the community. So you essentially just get paid off at a kind of flat market rate.
1: Australia's Prime Minister, Anthony Albanese, is working on a national framework and set of laws. What do you think his key priorities should be to minimise conflict?
0: The argument that local lawmakers give residents for potentially seizing land or doing things that are unpopular is rural populations have declined, and they are continuing to decline at record levels. And so they say that they sort of pitch data centers as a way of retaining populations, growing populations. What hasn't been the case in America is there's been very little data yet to show how these developments actually trickle down into the local economy, whether, you know, they do bring around the tax revenue that they claim, whether that actually leads to more jobs. For example, in the Kentucky, in Mason County, residents say, you know, the jobs that are being pitched, they're all construction jobs. They're temporary. A data center after it's built is relatively like it doesn't require a lot of manpower to keep it going. I think that pointing to case studies as they've come out from America, which show the money captured from these investments is really staying in the community, is actually creating jobs. I think it would be like really important. In North Virginia, there's a location called Data Center Alley, which intersects a few counties. About a fifth of the world's internet is powered there. And tax revenue has doubled the operational budget of the county there. So that's, you know, a huge windfall of revenue for the locals. But they still have, you know, persistent issues with water quality, water access, noise, just physically the landscape looking very different than it did a few years ago. I think it's just actually finding the evidence first that this is creating the kinds of jobs that will keep communities in situ.
2: Niamh Rowe speaking to Tom Robinson. It's 19 minutes past 12. Let's find out what's going on with your brother. We've got Ursula Connor from the Bureau of Meteorology. Hi, Ursula.
3: G'day, Beck.
2: Ursula, lovely morning to wake up in the northwest. That really lovely rain on the roof. Has there been much rain about overnight?
3: Yeah, look, overnight last night, or really through yesterday and yesterday evening, we saw around 5 to 15 millimetres through most of the northern parts of the state, and as well down through sort of the far south as well. The highest totals, as usual, were recorded through the west coast, where they picked up sort of between 30 and 40 millimetres. But for those through sort of the southeast and the east coast, only a few showers passing through those areas, largely less than 2 millimetres recorded in most of the gauges, Beck.
2: How's the rest of today looking like?
3: Yeah, well, at the moment we've got a cold front just making its way across the state. So a few more showers associated with that one. We've seen sort of between 5 and 10 millimetres through the west coast so far. And a millimetre or two sort of just through Smithton and approaching Burnie at the moment, and as well down through the Huon, just as we see that front come through. And that's what's really going to bring the winter-like conditions that we've been hearing about that are going to set in really over the course of this afternoon and evening and into the next couple of days. So for the rest of today, just a few showers around. We're gradually going to see that cold air moving over the state late in the day, and then through sort of this evening and tomorrow, we're really going to start to see some cold and gusty southwesterly winds picking up. We do have a severe weather warning current for those winds, and that's mainly through the far sort of southwest and southeastern coastal parts, including over Bruny Island and the Tasman Peninsula there. And of course, some really cold temperatures coming in behind this front as well. So we'll start to see the snow level lowering to around sort of 400 to 500 metres early tomorrow morning. And then another burst of snow overnight Thursday night and into Friday, where we'll see that snow level lowering just a little bit more, around sort of 300 to 400 metres. So in general for our Thursday, a very cold, windy, showery day, potentially some small hail through large parts of sort of the south and west, and of course snow accumulating over those more elevated peaks, Beck.
2: And how long's this cold spell going to stay with us for?
3: Yeah, well, we're going to hold on to that sort of west-southwesterly flow pretty well for the rest of this week and really into early next week. So certainly expecting some persistent rainfall into the west coast. They're going to pick up some pretty massive totals actually accumulating over sort of the next 5 to 7 days. And then that rainfall just sort of will peter out as the westerlies blow across the state. So not expecting anywhere near as much to make it through to sort of central and eastern parts of the state. But in terms of the sort of cold bursts, I guess, on Friday we're actually going to see what's called a warm front move over the state. And that'll see that snow level rapidly rising. So we'll get a lot more rain moving through. Quite a wet rain band will move over the state on Friday. We'll see some pretty rapid snow melt. And that will just see those temperatures become a little bit warmer. Sort of we go from struggling to get to double digits tomorrow across much of the state back to those sort of mid-teens for much of the weekend.
2: And what about out on the waters? What's happening there?
3: Yeah, if you're heading out boating, obviously a little bit windy and getting windier as we move into tomorrow. So we're looking at those westerly winds around 20 to 30 knots today, increasing to 25 to 35 knots tomorrow. And then they'll start to shift a bit more southwesterly through the afternoon and then reaching 45 knots about the southeastern coastal waters tomorrow. In terms of the swell through the west and south, we're looking at a west to southwesterly of 5 to 6 metres tomorrow, but building to 7 to 8 metres by the afternoon. Through the north, we've got a westerly around 1.5 to 2.5 metres, and in the east, we'll start to see a south to southwesterly picking up to 2 to 3 metres tomorrow, as well as a northeasterly starting to come in at around 1 metre.
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3: Thanks, Beck.
2: That's Ursula Connor from the Bureau of Meteorology.
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2: A second case of serpentine leaf miner has been detected in Tasmania's northwest. The invasive pest affects horticulture and vegetable production systems, and it's been present on mainland Australia since 2020 and is considered established in New South Wales, Queensland and Victoria, but it's new to Tasmania. I spoke to Tasmania's Chief Plant Protection Officer, Susanna Drayson.
6: So we've been undertaking delimiting surveillance to understand that potential distribution of the pest. Now that's visual surveillance as well as placing out sticky traps in suitable locations. So as a result of those activities, we did detect a suspected leaf miner and a sticky trap, which subsequently was confirmed to be serpentine leaf miner. Now the area that we're looking in from a delimitation perspective is up to 5 kilometre radius around known infected sites. So it's not broader than that, but I'm reluctant necessarily to identify exactly where it is, because it's really important to us to maintain the privacy of, you know, impacted growers.
2: Noting that it's a smaller radius, how concerning is it to have found a second case?
6: I wouldn't say that it's concerning. I mean, what we're doing at the moment is really seeking to understand the geographical distribution. So, you know, we're always optimistic that, you know, maybe it's only going to be one site and we've caught it really early. But during any response, there's always that unknown likelihood of detecting further sites. So I wouldn't say it's concerning at the moment. What it is for us is data to help inform next steps. And we are continuing with delimitation. Could I take this opportunity to really thank all those members of the public and businesses that have been interacting with Biosecurity Tasmania to help us deliver on this delimitation surveillance?
2: Do you expect that it might be further than just these two cases that you've detected at this stage?
6: It's always the possibility. So hence why our focus remains at the moment to delimit, to understand how far it may be currently. And that's our delimitation surveillance that we're undertaking. It's really quite an important step to understand that potential distribution. And that will then inform us what likely outcomes are possible, whether feasibility of eradication is possible, or whether we need to look at alternative biosecurity outcomes.
2: Remind us exactly what serpentine leaf miner is and the damage that it causes.
6: Yes, so it's a small fly, and it's a pest of concern for the horticultural and vegetable production systems because it feeds and it lays eggs on plant leaves. So that larvae then hatch and they mine through the inside of the leaf. So what this causes is tunneling, which can be seen, and it can be quite distinctive. We've got some imagery online on our website. So that tunneling may cause a quality issue for produce. And where it's not effectively managed and high infestation levels are allowed to build up, that may reduce growth and yield. But primarily, it can be this quality issue.
2: You mentioned at this stage you're working out essentially the scale of this problem and whether down the track you end up trying to go for eradication or there's some sort of scenario where we're learning to live with this being in Tasmania. What are the different options before you?
6: Great question. So the two options that you just highlighted are eradication. So, and we would look at the feasibility of eradication and this criteria that we can look at to understand, well, what's the likelihood that eradication would be successful? You might be, and your listeners might be aware, you know, on the mainland when this first arrived in Australia, it was determined not feasible to eradicate. Other options, the other end of the spectrum, is ongoing management and supporting businesses to effectively manage it. And there's a lot of material available from the mainland that was developed post their incursion to support their growers. And in between, one of the things around eradication is containment. So we could at the same point look at whether containment's an option, but generally if it's not eradicable, if there's going to be issues with containment, it would likely be then a management element for impacted growers.
2: Now that you've detected another case, are you further ramping up biosecurity and surveillance measures?
6: Yes, so we've been working with, can continue to work with both of the impacted premises. And again, I thank them for on-site specific measures. As far as surveillance, yes, we have boosted up our numbers so that we can undertake more surveillance in a more timely way, which is fantastic. And we will continue to undertake that to the point where we have sufficient information to assist with the outcome.
2: How much engagement have you had from farmers and just the general public that might be concerned or might be wanting to make reports to you?
6: So far, we haven't had a lot of concerned calls. You know, we've been engaging with our industry representative bodies and we will continue to engage with them, particularly when we're looking at, you know, what is it that we're going to be doing into the future. But yeah, I haven't received a significant number of calls from the public. And I guess I would just encourage, if people are concerned, to reach out. The numbers are available on our website, but yeah, to reach out.
2: We can see that biosecurity is always something that we need to be vigilant about here in Tasmania. What's your message to listeners?
6: Thank you. I will always take that opportunity to talk about biosecurity. And I think biosecurity can sometimes be this big, overwhelming thing that people go, I don't know how to do or what to do. But whether you're a community gardener, whether you're just a home gardener, whether you're a producer, I think my message is just have a look around, understand your risk, and maybe just change one thing change one thing in your practices that makes your biosecurity just a little bit more robust. And if you have any questions or you want to know more about biosecurity, absolutely reach out, whether to your industry organisations or to Biosecurity Tasmania. We're always really keen to help people improve their biosecurity practices.
2: Tasmania's Chief Plant Protection Officer, Susanna Drayson there. It's 31 minutes past 12. Let's find out what's happening in news with Matt Hurd.
7: Good afternoon, Beck. The administrator of Liberty Bell Bay Smelter has praised the workforce's resilience. Almost 200 jobs have been lost with the closure of the Northern Tasmania's embattled manganese smelter after a buyer could not be found. Attention has now turned towards the liquidation process. Morgan Kelly from EY Parthenon says there is no clear path towards reopening the smelter, saying the Liberty workers have showed inspirational resilience. A photographer who allegedly stole a camera from a Bondi terror attack victim before pawning it days later has pleaded not guilty to 7 charges. 35-year-old Danny James Ridley is accused of stealing the camera equipment of retired police officer and photographer Peter Maher, who was among those killed in the attack on the 14th of December last year. He was charged in May with stealing weapons and drugs offences after being arrested in Maryong in Sydney's West. Police allege after he stole Mr. Maher's camera, he pawned it for $800. The matter will be back in court in September. And Australia has won gold in the women's kayak team's final at the Canoe Slalom World Championships in Oklahoma. Jessica Fox, her sister Nomi, and Kate Eckard teamed up to win the event, which is only contested at the World Championships. The women reunited for the first time since they won gold in the same event in London in 2023. More news at 1.
2: Thanks, Mark.
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2: 53 farmers died doing their job last year. 6 of them were children. Tractors, side-by-sides and quad bikes were the biggest killers, making up more than a third of the deaths. The data comes from the Safer Farms Report 2026, which was released this week as part of National Farm Safety Week. Tasmanian farmer and chair of Farm Safe Australia, Felicity Richards, says the report highlights what happened in the last year.
10: So what we saw in 2025 was 53 fatalities on Australian farms and 182 serious injuries. And I suspect a lot of farmers, when they hear the injuries numbers, think surely that can't be right, and they'd be spot on. There's no way we're reporting enough injuries that we know are occurring. But when we look at those fatalities, what really concerns me is we're yet to see the downward trajectory. We continue to average around over 50 deaths per year, and we have done for some time. In the last 7 years, we've seen what works out to be a person dying on an Australian farm roughly every 6 days.
11: Looking through the data, state by state, you know, 9 deaths in Queensland, 16 deaths in New South Wales, 15 deaths in Victoria, every state in Australia recording at least one farm death. When you look at the data, is it spread across industries and different types of farming, or is there a theme? What sticks out to you?
10: It is. Our data is difficult to scrutinise because it's based on media reports and we don't always get the level of detail that you get, for example, in a WorkSafe report. That said, we continue to see tractors, side-by-side vehicles, or some people will know them as buggies or gaiters, and quad bikes as our leading agents. And I suspect that's because they're so widely used. Whether, you know, you're farming macadamia nuts or dairy or grains, you often see those three tools appearing all around the country in all different commodities. We tend to see beef farming heavily represented as a commodity. And it's not that surprising. I'm a beef farmer myself, and we are dealing with animals of significant size. So it probably doesn't surprise me particularly that that commodity stands out.
11: And 90% of the injuries reported are male.
10: Yes. We definitely see men very heavily represented in the numbers, and our older farmers as well. And I think that's interesting because there's so much experience and wisdom and skill. But what I think is risky with that is that complacency can creep in. You know, I have literally done this 1,000 times and got away with it, so to speak. So why on earth would I chuck the seatbelt on this time? Well, unfortunately, the hazard still exists. And as someone once said to me, you change something from a possibility into a probability, the more likely, more often you do it.
11: That theme around setting the standard is interesting to me, Felicity, especially when it's highlighted in the data of your report that in 2025, 6 children died on Australian farms and there were at least 14 serious injuries for children on Australian farms as well. That is a reminder. It's often a home and a workplace for Australian farming families.
10: Absolutely. And that's true for me and my husband. We're raising 3 kids on our beef property. And you get that blurring of lines between work and home, between recreation and work, and you are constantly having to navigate that. It raises a whole suite of new challenges that I think a lot of workplaces don't have to think about. But setting the standard is so applicable to kids, and anyone, whether they live in an urban or a farm environment, would recognise what we do, our kids will copy, and they'll copy it well before they'll follow what we're telling them to do, so to speak.
11: So with the theme in mind and the wider topic of farm safety being this week, what is your advice to farming families? What do you want them to think about in a week that is about them, their safety and their livelihoods on farm?
10: It's not complicated. It really isn't. What we're calling on people to do starts with the simple things like putting the helmet on, putting the seatbelt on, having the rollover protection on your quad bike, and reducing your speed to suit your terrain and your environment. They're not expensive things. They're not complicated things. But even if at the end of this week you think it's now going to be routine on our farm that you wear the seatbelt in the side-by-side, that's enough. That's a step in the right direction. And if you forget one day because you think, oh, I'm just going to go close a gate, do it the next time. Just keep building it until it's a habit, until when the pressure is on, you will reach for the seatbelt without even thinking about it. It won't feel like a burden because it's a routine part of the way you do work on your farm.
11: And looking at the data that you have in the report, even for 2026, you've got your work cut out for you, don't you? There's already 19 fatalities on Australian farms in the first half of this year, 71 reported injuries, and that's before a busy harvest period and long hours kind of period for a lot of family farms, whether it be raising livestock or bringing in crops in that sort of spring-summer period. So I'd imagine the message of safety is always there and needs to be top of mind.
10: It's huge, and we often remind people, you know, if you're going into for me growing up, it was going into shearing. It's a really, really intense time. You know it's going to be an intense time. Have a fresh look at it. Have a fresh look at it every time. Even if you've been shearing on your property for 50 years, make sure you still have that fresh look at it. You've thought about the risks that are in place, the risks that you know exist, and what strategies you've got in place to address them, because you're absolutely right. Unfortunately, the second half of the year is usually where we see a spike in injuries and fatalities, and we know that's because that is going to that really busy period for so many farms across the country.
2: Tasmanian farmer and chair of Farm Safe Australia, Felicity Richards, speaking to Warwick Long. Well, you heard there that serious farm injury and death is a real risk on all Australian farms. So what happens when it happens to you? Catherine Myers is a potato farmer at Torello near Ballarat in Victoria, and she tells you about a major farm injury for her son.
9: Yeah, so we had one of those typical school holiday days where some kids went with dad, some kids went with mum, and some kids stayed with grandpa by the shed. The boys were flattening the tops of the potato boxes, which they always do. And Tommy had the bright idea of grabbing another bucket because his bucket was full. So he raced across the yard. And what we've now learned about Tommy is with his ADD, he has very, very little executive functioning. So he can't predict that something that's happened 100 times already that day is going to happen again. And he forgot that the forklift would be coming back that way. And it came back over his legs and his feet.
11: Oh, what happened to Tommy?
9: Yeah, so he had 9 broken bones between the two of his feet. I took him into St John's in Ballarat because they didn't look great. In hindsight, we should have rung an ambulance, but, you know, we're farmers and you don't bother the emergency services unless someone's dying.
11: I'm just glad you didn't run him underwater.
9: Yeah, that's it. And, I took him into St John's and nothing showed up on the x-ray, but the doctor didn't like the look of them, so he got approval to do a CT and it showed up the fractured bones. So he rang the Royal Children's and they wanted to see him ASAP. They half-cast his feet and we popped him in the back of the car and drove him down to the Royal Children's.
11: What did it mean for your farming business that this happened?
9: Yeah, so there's a whole heap of criteria within the hospital system for mandatory reporting to WorkSafe. So because it happened on a farm, which is a workplace, whenever there's a broken bone where there are surgeries required, where a hospital stays more than one night, where a forklift's involved or a telehandler's involved, and there's a series of other criteria as well, the hospital has mandatory reporting requirements to WorkSafe. So Tommy was one of those. And it took quite a few weeks. It was quite stressful, actually, because it was probably 8 to 10 weeks after the incident. We sort of had kind of started moving on, I suppose, and then we got the call from WorkSafe to say that they needed to come out and investigate what had happened.
11: So what has that process been like, if you don't mind me asking?
9: It was very stressful beforehand because we didn't know what to expect, and you hear a lot of horror stories about what WorkSafe can be like to deal with, but the investigators were actually absolutely fantastic. We had a couple of meetings with MOFs beforehand, so Making Our Farm Safer staff, and they'd come out and so WorkSafe could see that we'd improved a whole series of things on the farm to make it safer since the incident. There was a couple of other things they picked up on, and they gave us a few weeks and then came out and reinvestigated to make sure those things had been put in place as well. So they were very kind, and they were really just making sure that we were taking steps in the right direction to improve safety as much as you can on a farm.
11: And so you have changed things around safety on the farm?
9: Yeah, we have. Yep. So we've now got traffic control areas, and there's certain areas the kids have to be standing if they are over by the potato shed or the forklifts running. And look, in a perfect world, you wouldn't have kids around machinery like that, but they just love it so much. And it's a really special opportunity to be involved with Grandpa and Dad and everyone else on the farm. So we still let them do what they want to do. As you say, growing up on a farm is pretty special, but we just make sure there's certain things in place to make it as safe as we can.
11: And then when you hear reports we're talking about today, six children did die on farms in 2025. Your son had many breaks in bones, but is obviously still here today. What goes through your mind?
9: That's absolutely horrific. We are very aware of how lucky we are and how much that accident could have been a hell of a lot worse. It's so hard. I suppose I just come back to, I can't worry about everything, and I just, yeah, I'd rather the kids had an open opportunity, and yeah, they took what opportunities they can as safely as they can. But no one should be dying on farm or at work.
11: And how's Tommy now? How is his recovery?
9: He is an absolute ripper. His physiotherapist actually has his photo on the wall doing rock climbing when his feet were in braces. So he couldn't bend his toes, but his sister was rock climbing, so he wanted to go up the rock climbing wall as well. And he's a bit of a poster boy for complex injury recovery. And my aunt said it herself in her paediatric work. Farm kids, although the injuries are very serious, they often have fantastic recovery because they just get straight back out there. You know, Tommy was in a wheelchair and he was out feeding lambs, and in his braces he was doing everything that he could do. So, he's really had a remarkable recovery.
2: Good on you, Tommy. Catherine Myers is a potato farmer talking about her son Tommy, who is still recovering from a farm injury.
12: We challenge you to step up and be a change maker.
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2: For 14 minutes to one, organic wine consumption has gone up 60% in the past 5 years, but it's still a fraction of the market in Australia, only making around 1%. It's a distinct move towards environmentally conscious wine consumption. Madeleine Rojan asked Andrew Hannigan from Derwent Estate about its recent path to organic certification.
15: We've finished harvest in April and May, and we're just into the pruning season right now in the depths of winter.
16: How are the vines looking?
15: Very dormant, which is great. So they need the cold to reset every season, so it's been a pretty cold winter so far, but that's all right. It makes working a little bit tricky, but that's just part of the seasonal nature of this business.
16: Yeah. And you, I understand, the vineyard has now gone organic?
15: Yeah, so we've just received organic certification for this home block here at Derwent Estate. We've been running the vineyard in an organic manner for about the last 5 or 6 seasons, but we've just never quite got around to the certification, so we've managed to do that sort of post-harvest, and yeah, came through with flying colours.
16: And so in terms of transitioning, you've kind of already been doing it, so is there much left to do?
15: It is a bit of a process, obviously. Business.
16: Yeah. And you, I understand, the vineyard has now gone organic?
15: Yeah, so we've just received organic certification for this home block here at Derwent Estate. We've been running the vineyard in an organic manner for about the last 5 or 6 seasons, but we've just never quite got around to the certification, so we've managed to do that sort of post-harvest, and yeah, came through with flying colours.
16: And so in terms of transitioning, you've kind of already been doing it, so is there much left to do?
15: It is a bit of a process. Obviously, there's a couple of main factors. Obviously, we can't now use

0: you have to sort of get your head around, and it's a real philosophical change in the way you do things, I guess.
1: So previously you would use herbicides and pesticides, or was it more of like an emergency thing?
0: We only used things when we really needed to, but yeah, it was just easy to run out with a herbicide or a synthetic fungicide, which would get things under control relatively easily. But we decided we wanted to go down this path, and certainly a lot of changes that you need to run in your programs, but I think the big picture, they're worthwhile.
1: And so, yeah, you obviously think they're worthwhile, but it seems quite expensive and it brings a more expensive product. So why did you decide to do it?
0: I guess we're already in sort of the super premium category of the wine brand, so our wines are already sitting in $35 to $100 sort of price points, so you know there's a small additional bit of extra labour and costs like that, but in the big scheme of things, it doesn't add a great deal to the product in the end.
1: So you've seen it prior to being organic and to now. Can you tell me what the difference has been?
0: The differences, it's probably twofold why we went down this path. One, there's a lot of pressure now, you know, social license to be doing the right thing. And I think, as I said, we're in the super premium market where, you know, we're talking $50 to $100 bottles of wine. People really care about what we're doing and where we're going and how we do it. So we want to be not only seen to be doing the right thing, we actually want to do the right thing. And we want to kind of go one step further and not just reduce the herbicides and chemicals we use. We actually want to leave it better than we found it. So we're going to increase our organic matter and increase our soil microbe levels. And, you know, hopefully we'll be around for another 115 years.
1: And there's been quite a few changes in terms of consumer habits, you know, Gen Z, a bit more health conscious. Have you noticed any impacts on your market at all?
0: There certainly are some challenges in the wine industry at the moment. Like you said, health conscious, and people are drinking a little bit less. But what we're finding, and I think there's data to back this up, people are drinking less, but they're drinking better. So instead of having a couple of glasses of cheap wine every night, they might have one or two decent bottles, or they'll go out once a week or once a fortnight, and they'll still drink, but they'll drink better. So I think consumers are more quality focused now rather than quantity.
1: Yeah. And where do your wines go mostly? Are they mostly staying in Australia or exporting?
0: So probably 50% of our production is actually in Tasmania, so either direct through our restaurant or our cellar door or our mailing list, and also in the trade in Tasmania. The balance goes to the other states in Australia, mainly the eastern seaboard. And we do export a little bit, but just a tiny amount.
1: Yeah. Feels like it's a pretty bleak outlook at the moment. We have had the most recent reports or the figures saying it's the worst vintage on record, well, in the last 25 years. What are your feelings seeing that information?
0: Yeah, there certainly are some challenges at the moment. I think they've been led by the changing consumer habits, as we said, and also I think, the US and the China tariffs and the conflict sort of didn't really affect us initially, but there was flow-on effects from those producers that were exporting. And I think consumer styles have changed, so I think there is certainly some vines being pulled out at the moment in the warmer inland areas, with varieties that aren't as popular now. So the big reds out of South Australia, maybe not quite so popular as much anymore as consumer trends shift. And I think now wineries and vineyards in those areas are seeing that riding, and thankfully they're taking some action about it.
1: What about you? Is there any action you're taking here on this vineyard?
0: We're still pretty well producing what we're selling, so we're okay. It's certainly not an easy climate at the moment, interest rates and cost of living and fuel and all those sort of things, and as a business we're feeling all those same pressures. We've just got to keep putting our products out as good as we can, and that was also a shift towards the organic certification. If there's two equal products and people feel like that is a better story for them. You know, we're selling an experience as much as we're selling a bottle of wine, and if they can warm to it and see that we're doing a better thing, then that's a win-win for everyone.
1: Great. Is there anything new happening here on the vineyard? Are we expanding, or are we sort of mainly just working with what we've already got here?
0: We have expanded quite a bit over the last few years. We planted another

0: the vineyard, and we actually, last season, we bought Puddle Duck Wines in the Coal Valley, so we've had our fair share of expansion in the last couple of years. So we're just going to sit on that for the moment. You know, we've now got two cellar doors in two different regions, and we'll just sort of let it sort of play out and see what happens in the industry over the next year or two. But there's certainly things we can still do here, but we'll just sort of, you know, get on top of things as they are at the moment.
1: And we mentioned consumer habits before. Have you noticed much change in who your customers are?
0: I don't think that's changed so much. I think the main changes are in the trends of the wines people are drinking. I think Pinot Noir is sort of becoming a little bit more popular than, as I said, the big warm climate reds, Shirazes and Cabernets and stuff like that. So obviously Tasmania being a cool climate, our sparklings and our Pinot Noirs certainly are trendy at the moment, which is sort of great for the whole Tasmanian wine industry.
2: Andrew Hannigan from Derwent Estate Wines at Granton in the south of the state, chatting about achieving organic certification in the vineyard. Seven minutes to one. Let's find out what's happening in the livestock market. I spoke to livestock reporter Richard Bailey a short time ago. G'day, Richard.
3: G'day, Beck. How are you going?
2: Very well, thank you. Now, how did the cattle sale go yesterday at Piranha?
3: Yeah, very wintry yarding of cattle, only small numbers, but the quality of trade cattle was probably not quite as good as last week, and hence the prices were not quite as good, but we still had cattle make over 500 cents, which is terrific. Most of the yearling steers, 450 to 504 cents, and heifers, 480 to 496 cents. Few grown steers and bullocks, 432 to 458 cents. Over in the cow yard, 31 cows, which is less than the last few weeks. The best heavy cows were dearer, but the secondary cows were definitely cheaper. And in places, I reckon 15 to 20 cents cheaper. Just not as much restocker competition. I think mainly because there weren't enough cattle there to, you know, put a load together. The best of the heavy cows, as I said, were dearer, 410 to 415 cents. Leaner cows, 350 to 370, and very lean, 305 to 330 cents a kilo. So pretty good prices over in the cattle yards.
2: What about lamb?
3: Okay, lamb yard, small number, 922, which is 350 less than last week. We're getting to that stage in the year where we've got some very good heavy lambs coming to the market. Then after that, most of them are store lambs. There were a couple of good lines of good big lines of store lambs that sold very well. But just generally speaking, there was strong competition on those prime lambs, prime heavy lambs particularly. They made anywhere from $312 to $350. But trade lambs, $250 to $270 a head. Then restockers bought most of the rest of the lambs. They paid $190 to $226 for light trade lambs and $140 to $166 for light lambs. Over in the mutton yard, very small number, 285 mutton. Difficult to get a decent quote on these. Look, I thought that most sheep were a bit cheaper, although there were some medium weight sheep that were definitely on the dearer side. Extra heavy sheep made $260 to $262. Heavy sheep, $220 to $240. And then medium weights, $182 to $226 a head. They were the sheep that were definitely fully firm to a little bit dearer. But as I said, very small numbers, so the quote can be taken with discretion, I think I'll say.
2: A good caveat you put in there. Richard, what's coming up?
3: No, nothing too soon. Store cattle sale in the middle of the month, in the middle of August, but nothing else at the moment. Obviously, bull sales in the spring. If you're looking for bulls, good place to have a bit of a look around. Talk to your agent. Should be noted on the bull side of things that, you know, any decent big bulls making over $3,000 a head, which is a pretty good return when you're, you know, when you're turning around to buy bulls for the next bull. So good idea probably just talk to your agent and have a bit of a look at what bulls may have had their use-by date and how many new bulls you want.
2: Richard, thanks for the update.
3: Good on you, Beck.
2: Livestock reporter Richard Bailey there. Afternoons is coming up after the world today. Tracy Strong is in the chair. G'day, Tracy.
4: Good afternoon.
2: What's on the program today?
4: Oh, we've got so many things. Yesterday, it went off like a frog in a sock when we talked about Did you hear that in the background? Oops,
2: I
4: pressed the wrong button. This is part of my
2: The frogs have
4: brand.
2: Got out the sock.

0: The frog has gone crazy and he's going nuts in the studio. Yesterday we talked about things that have been passed down in your family, and we got lots of people ringing in with all sorts of different things that they're keeping and passing on to their kids and grandkids. And one of our callers mentioned the wonderful St. Helens History Room, and it ends out that today is our museum day. So we're going to be heading to St. Helens and finding out about some amazing things they've got in their collection, including a 3,000-year-old piece of coral.
1: 3,000-year-old piece of coral. That's fascinating. Mm-hmm.
0: And it's black coral. So we'll be finding out more about that. They've also got this beautiful old store ledger from the corner store in St. Helens from 1885.
1: So does that have everyone's details from the time?
0: Well, the ledger, I'm guessing the ledger would have had written down, okay, you know, Mrs. Jones bought a stick of butter and paid this much money. But that's what we're going to find out this afternoon.
1: Some historic debt collecting.
0: Exactly. And a whole lot more. There's updates on the research around the facial tumours that impact our Tassie Devil population. There's two cancers impacting the devils at the moment, and there's an update on the second one, so we'll find out a bit more about that. And we're going to meet the Harry Styles of the classical music scene. So he's a young fella, but he's playing a 300-year-old violin, and he's going to bring it in here, so I'm excited about that.
1: Oh, how cool. I can't actually imagine. Anyway, I'm excited to hear that. Tracy Strong with you for Afternoons Today from 1:30. That's the program today. I'm Beck Pridham. Tony Briscoe will be back on the Tasmanian Country Hour tomorrow from midday. And enjoy your afternoon.
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0: Good afternoon, ABC News with Lucy Shannon. The Tasmanian government says it's too early to say if they would change legislation to allow a proposed AI data centre in the state's northwest to use irrigation water. AI company Firmus Technologies accidentally published an internal note on its website saying it wants to use water from the state-owned Tasmanian Irrigation to service its proposed data centre at Wesleyvale. Tasmanian Irrigation says it hasn't provided an undertaking to Firmus, and its legislative framework means it can only supply water for agricultural use or hydrogen production. Minister Felix Ellis says the government will consider any proposal through its usual process if and when it receives one.
1: It's too early to say. We haven't actually received any proposal along those lines. I do note as well that Firmus more broadly speak about their reduced water usage and their ability to capture significant amount of water, even just with their on-site facilities.
0: Firmus says it has not yet made a formal request to Tasmanian Irrigation. The federal government acknowledges some older mobile phones and those with dated software won't get notified as part of a nationwide test of the AusAlert emergency warning system. On Monday, devices will vibrate and play a siren-like sound for 10 seconds as a test message appears on screens. Emergency Management Minister Christy McBain says the alert will be able to work alongside existing systems during the upcoming high-risk weather season.
2: There are a range of devices that AusAlerts may not go to at this stage. It's also one of the reasons we continue to have two systems running as we continue to move through this testing phase.
0: Authorities are advising anyone with a secret phone, like domestic violence survivors, to have their phone off or on aeroplane mode for 24 hours to avoid any sound. Former Socceroos captain Paul Wade has announced he's been diagnosed with probable chronic traumatic encephalopathy, which has been linked to repeated head knocks and injuries. More from Jean Kennedy.
3: Paul Wade has revealed he was first suspected of having chronic traumatic encephalopathy, or CTE, in 2024 after suffering neurological symptoms. But that diagnosis was upgraded late last year to probable. He's described it as difficult, but says he wants to share his experience publicly to raise awareness about concussion and the effects of repeated head knocks in football.

0: He doesn't want to discourage anyone from playing, but says he must be honest about the challenges he now faces in living with his condition. He hopes it will help the game take brain health more seriously to protect future generations.
1: Property developer Errol Stewart says a development application for Launceston's new convention centre will almost certainly be submitted this month. The state government has committed $10 million towards the $35 million project flagged to be built at Invermay. It's hoped the new centre could become a major economic asset for the city after November's closure of Bogues Brewery. Mr Stewart has told 936 ABC Hobart there's a sense of urgency for construction to begin.
2: And then we've got to get approval, but we think that's a few months away. So potentially by October or November, we could be driving piles to, you know, get the foundation piles in the ground.
1: Tasmania SES has issued storm advice for the west and southeast of the state, and the Bureau of Meteorology has issued a severe weather warning for damaging winds possible about far southern Tasmania from this afternoon. Dover and surrounds are likely to be impacted. The SES says the conditions may lead to fallen trees, branches and power lines and flying objects which may cause injury. It may also lead to dangerous driving conditions and potential road closures. To the weather now, and there's a gale warning for the southwest coast and central west coast, a strong wind warning for all other coasts and lakes. And that severe weather warning for damaging winds is for tomorrow, not today. Tomorrow, it's a severe weather warning for damaging winds, as we heard, as well as a sheep graziers warning for the Upper Derwent Valley, parts of the Midlands and the southeast. For the state today, showers, mainly about the north and west, falling as snow down to 1,000 metres and lowering to 400 metres in the south and west in the evening. Possible thunderstorms along the western and southern coastal fringe and over King Island. Burnie, showers and a top of 13 today. Devonport also showers and a top of 13. Launceston and Hobart, the same forecast, showers and a top of 13. Right now it's 13 in Burnie, Devonport and Launceston. Hobart is on 14 degrees. 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
3: G'day, I hope you're well. Welcome to The World Today. I'm Andy Park, coming to you from Gadigal Land in Sydney. This Wednesday, $38 billion US dollars, billion with a B. That's the US military's cost of the war so far, as Donald Trump says Iran's nuclear site, Pickaxe Mountain, is next on the list. And a son's dying wish, a touching reason for her to lace up her football boots despite her grief.
4: I didn't want to do it. I'm the most uncoordinated person you'll ever meet. I'm not sportsmanlike. I cannot run. But he said to me, just give it a shot. And I did. And I actually really love it. I think he knew the people around me would help me as well. So he was all for that. He lived for that club. So yeah, that was really, it was wise words from my boy.
3: Beautiful story coming up shortly. First, though, at 2 p.m. Eastern Standard Time next Monday, an emergency siren will sound on every switched-on phone in Australia. The Oz Alert notification is designed to test government capabilities of the technology in times of emergency and disaster. It was one of the recommendations to come out of the Black Summer Bushfire Royal Commission. But some warn the system won't help those who rely on landlines, while domestic violence prevention organisations are urging those with a hidden phone to turn off their device for the test, as Kimberly Price reports.
5: It's a system designed to help Australians in emergency scenarios. Oz Alert will send a siren tone to a person's mobile phone when they're in danger. Emergency Services Minister Christy McBain says a test notification will go out to compatible devices at 2 p.m. on Monday Eastern Time.
6: There will be a siren that sounds on the 27th for 10 seconds. You'll get a notification on your home screen that is much larger than you would normally see on your home screen. It will say on the 27th, this is a test.
5: The technology has been 6 years in the making and was a key recommendation of the 2020 Royal Commission following the Black Summer bushfires. Christy McBain says the cell broadcast system doesn't rely on telecommunication companies.
6: If a tower is available, compatible devices will receive that alert. And there's no issues with network congestion. This is a big improvement on the current system.
5: Christy McBain says landline users will also be supported.
6: We know from ACMA that about 12% of people have landlines in the country, and about 2% of people are reliant on landlines for their form of communication. One of the reasons, obviously, that we have Emergency Alert running at the same time as AusAlert for this season is because we weren't able to procure that automated voice message to landlines.
5: But some states have been hesitant to embrace the new system. Queensland's Minister for Emergency Services is Dan Purdy.
7: Queensland is the most disaster-prone state. We've got a lot of people in regional communities that rely on those landlines. We do support the technology. Do you have some questions around the transition between the two and how that's going to play out, particularly in regional Queensland?
5: The AusAlert system is designed to still sound the emergency alarm even when a mobile phone is on silent mode. Australia's peak body for specialist domestic and family violence services, WESNET, is urging people with a hidden phone to make preparations. Karen Bentley is the chief executive of WESNET.
8: Consider turning that device off or switching it into aeroplane mode. 1 hour before the national test on Monday, and to keep it off or in aeroplane mode for 24 hours. Once the national emergency alert system is officially in place from October, people using hidden phones as part of a safety plan will need to make their own decision about whether or not the risks of having their phones on a permanent basis, or whether it's safer for them to keep their hidden phones off when they're not in use.
5: Another concern surrounding the AusAlert rollout is that the message indicating the test notification on Monday will be only in English. The government says it has consulted with culturally and linguistically diverse communities, like Dr. Adele Modolu, CEO of the Multicultural Centre for Women's Health.
9: There's a group of about 800,000 people who at the last census nominated that they have low or no proficiency in English. So I think that's certainly a group that is going to be left out of the understanding of what the alert is all about, and also could potentially be distressed about hearing the alert.
5: AusAlert will roll out on October 1 and run in conjunction with existing state and territory emergency alert systems.
3: Kimberly Price and Diana Damjanovic with that report. The Royal Commission on Anti-Semitism and Social Cohesion has heard evidence that Jewish children are being restricted from the everyday activities of an Australian childhood because of security concerns. Jewish community leaders have testified that they are forced to spend considerable amounts of time and resources working out how to protect students and youth groups from anti-Semitic violence. Bridget Fitzgerald has more.
10: Going on a camp with friends and schoolmates is a key part of childhood for most Australians. Some kids get nervous about sleeping away from home. But in evidence to the Royal Commission this morning, a Jewish youth leader, speaking anonymously, says the level of fear following the Bondi terror attack went far beyond what any child should have to experience.
11: Every single kid knew about what had happened, and many who usually would just be homesick were suddenly crying because they were scared that someone was going to come and murder them in their sleep.
10: Appearing under the pseudonym ACV, the Sydney woman described how she feels unequipped to navigate the level of security needed just to take Jewish kids on camps. She testified that anti-Semitism has meant community activities mostly take place indoors or behind locked gates.
11: Parents are a lot more concerned about the safety of their young people, and we think a lot more carefully about where and when we host events.
10: As it turns its focus to security concerns in the Jewish community, particularly after the October 7 attacks, the war in Gaza and the Bondi terror attack, the Royal Commission on Anti-Semitism and Social Cohesion has heard evidence that schools and synagogues are spending significant levels of funding on building fences and paying security guards. Naomi Levine, the CEO of the Jewish Community Council of Victoria, gave evidence on community experiences with anti-Semitism. Testifying, the group had recorded 564 incidents in Victoria in 2025.
12: And I note that this is the highest number ever documented in a single year in Victoria.
10: Naomi Levine says the level of security on Jewish community buildings creates an unwelcoming image.
12: It's really unpleasant to me that when I have a visitor to our office, I can't greet them with a beautiful, you know, welcoming entrance. They're greeted with fences and guards. I think it creates an impression of our community that is couldn't be further from the truth, that we want to be closed or locked in, where the Jewish people, you know, are hospitable, welcoming, interested, engaging people, but we're sitting behind doors that are closed to the rest of the community, and that's highly problematic.
10: The Royal Commission will also hear evidence from an extremism and terrorism expert today and a representative from the counter-terrorism unit at Victoria Police.
3: Bridget Fitzgerald there. I'm Andy Park. 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Subscribe to the podcast for all our stories. Just search for The World Today. The Northern Territory government has passed controversial child protection reforms it says mark the most significant overhaul in a generation. The government says it's putting the child at the centre of placement decisions. Critics argue there's been a lack of consultation and say the changes could weaken the Aboriginal child placement principle and lead to more child removals. Here's Tanya Dendrinos.
0: Given the green light in a late-night sitting of Parliament, amendments to the Northern Territory's Care and Protection of Children Act.
13: We've just passed our Every Child Matters bill, which puts child safety at the heart and centre of our child protection system.
0: NT Chief Minister Leah Fenocchiaro posting this message on social media.
13: We make no apologies for making sure that a child's safety is above everything else.
0: The Country Liberal Party government said the amendments ensure children are central to decision-making, hold parents accountable for their care and promote early intervention to respond to child wellbeing concerns. But the changes are not being welcomed across the board.
14: I think this is a backward step on a really important issue in the Northern Territory.
0: Federal frontbencher Murray Watt today expressed his concerns.
14: Of course, everyone wants to make sure that any child, whether it be an Aboriginal child or others, lives in a safe home and a safe environment. But making sure that that connection to country and connection to people is preserved is important, and that is now at risk.
0: He says he's not aware of any plans for the federal government to intervene. His colleagues Malandiri McCarthy, the Minister for Indigenous Australians, and Marion Scrimgeour, the Special Envoy for Remote Communities, released a joint statement saying the overhaul is occurring without proper consultation, adding, "We continue to live with the intergenerational trauma of a historic child protection system that didn't work. These laws should not repeat that trauma." Critics have raised concerns the bill could weaken the Aboriginal child placement principle, which prioritises a connection with the child's family and community. Catherine Little is the CEO of the Secretariat of National Aboriginal and Islander Childcare, or SNAIC, and says it could also lead to more child removals.
15: Aboriginal and Torres Strait Islander children in the child protection system suffer greatly, and that harm is lifelong, it is erasable, and it creates conditions that are perpetuated over generations. It is absolute cruelty to ignore that evidence.
0: But the NT's Minister for Child Protection, Robin Cull, yesterday rejected that claim, saying the bill puts child safety first.
16: This bill does not abandon the Aboriginal child placement principle. It strengthens the principles that matter most and continues to recognise that family comes first. It continues to recognise that Aboriginal children should maintain meaningful connections to their family, community, culture, language and country.
0: The reforms passed on the same day an independent interim review was tabled into the NT Child Protection Department's handling of the circumstances of Kumanjai Little Baby prior to her death. The five-year-old was allegedly abducted from an Alice Springs town camp and murdered in April. The review found serious departmental failures in how her case was managed. Catherine Little again.
15: The changes to legislation do nothing to address any of the recommendations that are currently put forward in that particular review because it wasn't a failing of the family.
0: Seven recommendations have been made, including the need for a comprehensive reset of the department's operating model.
3: Tanya Dendrinos there. If that story caused you any distress, you can call the Aboriginal and Torres Strait Islander Crisis Support Line. That's 13 YARN 139276. Overseas now, and the cost of America's conflict in the Middle East looks set to keep soaring, with Donald Trump today vowing to take out an Iranian mountainside suspected of concealing the country's nuclear centrifuges. The Trump administration is asking the US Congress for a further $100 billion to finance the conflict, which has already clocked up $37.5 billion US dollars. It follows the latest deaths of US troops deployed as part of the US operation, along with a threat from Iranian-backed Houthi militants to establish their own blockade of Saudi oil shipments. Nick Grimm reports.
17: Honestly, they haven't seen anything yet. We've been nice.
18: Day 548 of his second term in the Oval Office, and today Donald Trump is back to the business of waging war, outlining his plan to take out Iran's Pickaxe Mountain, the latest underground site suspected of housing the country's nuclear program.
17: They can't have a nuclear weapon right now. It would take them years to produce it. And we will absolutely attack. We'll hit that site. Any site where they're even thinking about nuclear, we'll be hitting it very, very powerfully.
18: A year after the US claimed it had obliterated Iran's nuclear facilities, it's now being reported that Israeli intelligence believes Iran's centrifuges and other equipment have been moved to the Pickaxe Mountain site.
19: It's all about options and trade-offs.
18: For the first time since the US military resumed operations against Iran this month, Donald Trump's Secretary of Defense, Pete Hegseth, faced public questioning in Congress, appearing before the Senate Appropriations Committee seeking increased military funding.
20: We need straight answers.
18: But Republican lawmaker Senator John Kennedy questioned whether the US has the capability to take out Iran's nuclear program.
20: Do we have the ability to destroy whatever is underneath Pickaxe Mountain?
19: A lot of our capabilities are classified, but if anybody in the world can reach anything on this, on God's green earth, it's the United States military, the most powerful military in the world.
18: But with the latest deaths of US troops taking the country's total loss of life to 17, fears are high in Washington of the country becoming mired in another forever war. Among the growing risks for the global economy, too, the threat from Iranian-backed Houthis to impose a maritime embargo on Saudi Arabia, creating a new stranglehold on global oil supply. Sina Tusi is a senior non-resident fellow at the Washington-based Center for International Policy. He believes Iran used the now-collapsed ceasefire brokered with the US to strengthen its leverage against the West.
21: Iran has bought itself a lot of time. It exported a lot of oil. It has a lot of oil at sea. But that clock is going down for them. They have a window of probably 3 to 4 months before like their oil capacity issue becomes an issue again. Now, for the U.S., they also have a clock running down. U.S. strategic petroleum reserves are already at historic lows, as are global energy reserves. So there's much less cushion to absorb kind of continual energy shock from the Persian Gulf. And this really creates the potential for a much bigger energy crisis and economic crisis in the U.S. as well as for the global economy.
18: Leaving the prospect of new hikes in fuel prices, putting a brake on economic activity here too. The chief economist at AMP, Shane Oliver, counsels we should prepare for things to get worse before they get better.
22: I think that's right. The impact through March, April, May, June was cushioned because the global economy was able to utilise oil stockpiles that had actually built up before the war started. But the longer the Strait of Hormuz is blocked and the oil is not getting out, and then if you add in the blockage to the Red Sea, which we're hearing more about as well, because that's the one of the bypass routes that Saudi Arabia was using, if that's blocked as well, then the world does have to face something like a 20% reduction in global oil supplies, and stockpiles will run down faster. So therefore, the day of reckoning may get a lot closer.
3: That's AMP's chief economist, Shane Oliver, ending that report by Nick Grimm. Well, when we grow old together, we tend to eat the same food, dress the same, sometimes even think the same. At least that's the part of love that is no mystery. Over the long years living together as a couple, our risk of stroke, heart attack and obesity also correlate. But a new nationwide study out of Taiwan suggests you also share the same dementia risk as your partner. Associate Professor Joyce Siet is the Deputy Director of the Marks Institute for Brain Behaviour and Development at Western Sydney University. She's been reading into this new study. Joyce, this study looked at more than 1 million married adults and found that when one spouse developed dementia, the other was significantly more likely to receive the same diagnosis. I mean, if it wasn't so sad, it would almost be the true definition of love. How surprising is this finding?
23: So I think the surprising part isn't that couples share dementia risk, it's that we're surprised by it ourselves. So we've long accepted that couples come to share risk for obesity, heart disease and diabetes, for example. And that's not surprising because after 40 or 50 years together, They eat similar foods, they walk on the same streets, breathe the same air, and often retire into the same social circles. So perhaps the real question isn't why dementia is shared, but why we ever thought it wouldn't be. And this study is quite fascinating because it shifts our thinking. Dementia isn't simply something that happens inside one person's brain. It may also reflect these decades of shared experiences, environments, and opportunities. And importantly, I want to emphasize it doesn't mean that dementia itself is contagious. What seems to be contagious, if anything, are the circumstances in which we live our lives.
3: Yeah, it really sort of rams home this idea about the lifestyle dimension of dementia. What sort of gender differences did this study reveal?
23: Yeah, so the numbers look quite dramatic until you ask a different question again. The headlines focus on a roughly 70% increase in dementia risk, but that's what's called relative risk in science, and it's useful scientifically and academically, but it can sound quite frightening. So instead, if we ask how many extra people actually developed dementia, the picture becomes a lot clearer. And the researchers found that over 5 years, we're talking about roughly 3 additional cases per 100 people whose spouse had dementia. And that was remarkably similar as a pattern for both men and women.
3: Interestingly, this study wasn't designed to determine why spouses share an elevated dementia risk. So what other elements here need greater investigation, do you think?
23: Wonderful question. So one of my favourite questions in research is really not what's the answer, but what assumptions have we been making? And most people assume shared risk means the shared lifestyle. But this study adjusted for many of those obvious lifestyle factors like high blood pressure, diabetes, depression, anxiety, and they found that the link, the association remained. So suggesting something deeper might be happening. And it might be the decades of living in the same environment. It might be the cumulative effects of caregiver stress or perhaps even social isolation, disrupted sleep, or reduced opportunities to look after your own health. So the exciting point is that we don't have the answer, but this study forces us to ask these better questions about how relationships shape health over an entire lifetime.
3: It's worth saying that here in Australia, dementia is Australia's leading cause of death, and GPs now have a new set of on-the-ground guidelines to help prevent dementia. What is actually proven here?
23: So the evidence is becoming remarkably consistent, but perhaps not in the way that people expect. For many years, we've been talking about dementia. It's primarily about memory and memory loss. But increasingly, we're recognizing it's also about the cardiovascular health, your hearing, education, social connection. So yes, physical activity matters. Managing your blood pressure matters. Treating hearing loss matters. And staying socially connected also matters. But there's a twist in that frame. We often frame prevention, risk reduction, as an individual responsibility. We tell people to eat better, exercise more, and stop smoking. But your ability to do those things depends enormously on where you live, whether you can afford healthy food, and whether your neighbourhood is walkable, whether you can access your health care. So in this sense, risk reduction and prevention isn't really about changing people through lifestyle behaviours, but also changing the environments in which people age.
3: And maybe we can hold each other to account a bit better when it comes to some of those lifestyle factors as we grow older. Associate Professor Joyce Siet, great to talk to you. Thank you so much for your time.
23: Thank you.
3: Losing a child would have to be the hardest thing a parent could ever go through. For parents Louise and Rob Farley, it was on this day, 12 months ago, when they lost their 13-year-old son Spencer to a rare form of cancer. But it was their son's dying request of his mother, which has somehow become her reason to keep going. Sarah Foster has the story.
1: From the moment he was old enough to kick a ball, Spencer Farley loved playing soccer.
2: We would be down there from Saturday morning at 6 a.m. till Sunday night at 4 p.m. And sometimes I would roll my eyes and think, why am I here? But when you're there, it's the people and it's the game. And it's the spirit and the atmosphere that you're there for.
1: Mum Louise was content playing a supporting role. But when Spencer was 12, he was diagnosed with a rare form of cancer and became too unwell to play. He encouraged his mum to give the game a go.
2: He said, Mum, none of us are playing soccer this year and that can't be right. And I was like, oh, that's a shame. Don't worry, we'll get there. And he goes, no, you should sign up. So my friend Casey was building the team and I'm like, okay, I'll do it for him. I didn't want to do it. I'm the most uncoordinated person you'll ever meet. I'm not sportsmanlike. I cannot run. But he said to me, just give it a shot. And I did. And I actually really love it.
1: When Louise debuted as goalie in the Berkeley Vale women's over 35s, Spencer was there to watch.
2: Sometimes I think he just wanted to come to the canteen last year and, you know, eat his steak sandwich on the sideline and cheer me on as I failed. But I actually surprised him and caught the ball a few times and was a little bit better than I'd ever expected.
1: In the 12 months since Spencer passed away, Louise has continued playing.
2: If I'm being honest, my team last year kept me on track. If I didn't have them and I didn't have Tuesday training to turn up to and Friday games, I'm sure I would have sat on the couch and never have moved again.
1: She says her son pushed her into a community that would be there for her.
2: They were my friends, my team. Like, I would just turn up and I would forget everything. We would play the game, cheer each other on. And it's just beautiful. It's a beautiful community and friendship to have made. I think he knew the people around me would help me as well. So he was all for that. He lived for that club. So yeah, it was wise words from my boy.
1: Berkeley Vale Soccer Club manager Greg Brownlow said supporting the Farley family through their loss has been an honour.
4: Young Spencer was an incredible person himself from a club perspective, played, coached, and refereed, you know, from a really young age.
1: In addition to providing a support network, psychologist Melissa Turner says playing sport can help people deal with grief in other ways.
6: The experiences of grief are very, very similar to those of depression and anxiety and major stress. So you're producing quite a lot of chemicals there, such as cortisol and adrenaline. And the main thing that's probably helping her is that physical exercise, because it's producing those chemicals like dopamine and serotonin and all those feel-good chemicals and reducing the cortisol and the adrenaline.
1: Which is exactly what Louise has experienced.
2: I can't say I love playing, but I love being on that field for 90 minutes. My mind is mine. I'm not thinking about the housework, the grocery shopping, the kids. And it actually feels good to come off, be sweating. Whether you've lost or, you know, you've won, it's just nice to have done something for yourself. So I would encourage anyone just to give themselves an hour, 90 minutes on a field to have some time to themselves.
3: That's Berkeley Vale goalie and mum Louise Farley, ending that report by Sarah Foster. And that's all from The World Today team this Wednesday. Thanks for your company. Hope you can join me at the same time tomorrow. I'm Andy Park. Have a great day.

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1: This is 936 ABC Hobart and ABC Northern Tasmania. Welcome to Afternoons with Tracy Strong.
2: And good afternoon. Yesterday we had a great chat about family mementos, things that have been handed down through the generations. We talked about things like old paintings and pictures, photos. One of the pictures had even been passed down from the 1800s. Right through to things like holding on to Dad's dressing gown or Mum's wedding dress. It was a beautiful conversation, thank you. Coming up next on the program, imagine being a musician who gets to play an instrument that was crafted in the 1700s. My guest carries this instrument around in a carbon fibre metal mesh case just to keep it safe. We'll find out more about it in just a moment.
1: Kim Napier.
3: Wake up with me and get the local news, weather and sport from left of field. There's never been a better way to start your day. Join us for breakfast.
1: Kim Napier from 5:30 on ABC Northern Tasmania.
2: He's been called the Harry Styles of the classical music scene. And when American violinist Benjamin Biilmann last performed in Hobart, audiences could not get enough. This month he's back with the Tasmanian Symphony Orchestra performing one of the world's most loved violin concertos, and we're going to hear a little bit from him in a minute. But just to give you a taste of the piece that he'll be playing, Mendelssohn's Violin Concerto in E minor. Here's a little taste of that.

0: a taste of what you'll hear from Benjamin Beilman. He'll be playing this piece on a very special violin with the TSO on Friday. Ben, good afternoon. Thank you and welcome back.
1: Thank you. It's great to be here.
0: Yesterday we were talking about family treasures that have been passed down through the generations. And in a way, that violin you're holding over there is exactly that. Tell us about this incredible instrument that you're going to be playing.
1: I wish I could call this a family treasure. I do not own this violin. It's a violin that was made in 1740 in Cremona, Italy, by the great luthier, Joseph Guarneri del Gesù. He was a peer and, in my opinion, actually a better maker than Antonio Stradivari. His instruments are played on by many of the greatest violinists in the world. You know, Stradivarius, he made violas and cellos and guitars, and del Gesù is really known for his violins. So I am one in a very long line of wonderful musicians who have played on this violin.
0: Yeah, I was just going to say, how do you get your hands on it? What do you have to do? Is it like a library where you have to get in line to sign it out?
1: The amazing thing about this violin is it's actually, I applied. I applied to a foundation based in Japan. It's called the Sasakawa Music Foundation. They own something like 24 Stradivarius and Del Gesù instruments. About 10 years ago, I heard that they might have an instrument available. I sent in a list of my recordings, my upcoming concerts, bios, you know, kind of all the basic materials. And their selection committee came back to me and they said, you know, congratulations. We have an instrument available. When can you come to Japan to pick it up? So I, of course, got on the first flight. I played on a different violin from the one that I'm holding, a wonderful Stradivarius, for about 5 years. And then there came a period where they said, listen, we have this other instrument coming back to us. It was played on by the great Belgian virtuoso Eugenie Zay. It was played on by Yehudi Menuhin. It was played on by Isaac Stern. You know, all of these musical idols to me. And I said, you know, as much as I love the Stradivarius, if this violin is good enough for those greats, I think it's worth a try.
0: I'll give it a crack. Yeah. 25 minutes, sorry, to 2 o'clock on 936 ABC Radio Hobart. Could you hold it up for me? Because I'd just love to have, I can't quite see. Oh, wow. It is amazing. Can you describe it for our listeners? Try and do the theatre of the mind.
1: Sure. So, you know, it looks like a violin. It's got the four strings on it. But what makes this really remarkable is the varnish. You know, when it was first made, it probably was a brilliant scarlet, almost like a very, very deep red. But with time, with age, some of that varnish wears off. You see it on the back, especially. There's almost like an upside down V or a mountain shape coming from the very bottom of the instrument upwards. It's got these beautiful...
0: Sorry, can I just interrupt there? Yeah. Is that V from where you've sat on, it's been sat on so many shoulders?
1: Yes, perhaps. That's definitely part of it. You know, there's all the human elements of sweat and oils and all those things that kind of wears into the instrument. And in time, you know, there are little nicks here and there, but those blemishes really give it so much character. I've been told by many contemporary violin makers that this is one of their absolute favorite instruments to look at. They say it's one of the most beautiful violins they've ever seen.
0: And as far as the sound goes, I mean, you've obviously had a chance to play a couple of amazingly old instruments or beautifully made instruments. How is this one different?
1: I mean, oh, I'm not a...
0: That had so much feeling in it. I loved it. Yeah.
1: I'm not an especially spiritual person, but I do think that there's something imbued into this violin by these great players. The upper range of the violin, what's called the E string, it has a soaring, angelic, but really powerful sound. I mean, you'll hear it, especially in the Mendelssohn, which is really designed for that register of the violin. It's great. The middle has a kind of earthy quality to it that still projects, and that's often the kind of no man's land of violins where you get stuck and you can't get heard. And what I love about this violin, too, is the G string, the lowest end of the register, is just so rich. It has a kind of feral quality at times to it, if you want.
0: Okay.
1: So it feels like there's infinite possibilities, and that's what you're looking for as a musician, is, you know, the perfect tool to speak everything you can through.
0: Yeah, you're listening to Afternoons on 936 ABC Radio Hobart and ABC Northern Tasmania. Lucy, can we grab a glass of water if you're listening? I think Ben might need it, even though he's going to play the violin for us in a sec. Ben is my guest, Ben Beilman. He is a violinist who's going to be playing with the TSO on Friday on this almost 300 years old violin made in 1740. It's been played by some of the world's greatest musicians over the centuries. Does that

0: Had a sense of responsibility, or is it simply just inspiring?
1: No, I mean, of course, responsibility, opportunity. What I find really remarkable about this violin is I can go back and listen to recordings that all the other great violinists have made on this violin. So when I'm playing the Barber Violin Concerto, when I'm playing the Mendelssohn Violin Concerto, the Brahms Concerto, whatever it may be, there are at least two great recordings on this specific violin where I can sort of do a taste test and figure out, okay, at least the violin can sound that good. Now It's my expectation and opportunity to at least match that.
0: I wonder what it's worth.
1: It's priceless. I mean, we can talk about insurance numbers, but it really, at the end of the day, it's priceless. Yeah. There's no one making violins like this ever.
0: So how do you make sure it stays safe when it's in your possession?
1: Oh, I mean, there are so many different security concerns that I have to worry about. But the biggest asset that I have is anonymity. You know, when you fly or when you're traveling on a train, no one knows what's in the case. It's an oblong, rectangular, black case. It could be a presentation. It could be a saxophone. Mm-hmm. It could be whatever it may be. It could be a student violin. So not telling people what you have in your hands is probably the best security. But of course, I have to be very conscious never essentially to let it out of my sight. It's either in a hotel room or locked away or in my hands at all times.
0: So under the seat in front of you on the plane or in the overhead locker?
1: In the overhead. And there are, I could go on about all the different techniques I employ to keep it secure. But yeah, it's always within my eyesight or, you know, just within reach.
0: And how long have you had it for and how long do you get to keep it?
1: I've had it now for about 4 years. And the loan is, we're currently discussing the extension, but I have it for at least another year and a half.
0: Oh, that's lovely. What a wonderful thing. Tell us about your last trip to Hobart and how you found coming here to perform.
1: Oh, I love it here so much. I was just talking. The winters here are so mild. It's so beautiful. But
0: where in America are you from?
1: I live in New York City.
0: Oh, yeah. Okay.
1: So not quite so cold, but yeah, it's gorgeous here.
0: We are
1: here.
0: Expecting some snow in the next couple of days, so you might get to see some snow while you're here.
1: Nice. but yeah, my last trip here in Hobart was about, I think it was 2.5 years ago or 3 years ago. I played the Sibelius Concerto with Giordano Bellincampi, who has become one of my absolute favorite collaborators. I actually just worked with him last week in Auckland, and I'll be back in Auckland next week to work with him. But yeah, this time I get to work with Tabitha Berglund, who is an absolute phenom. I worked with her first in Vienna about 4 years ago, and I was just, I immediately became her biggest fan. She's a young Norwegian conductor. She was a former cellist, and she just has so much passion and so much energy on the podium. And she really draws the entire orchestra to her, which is a very unique skill.
0: And so what other plans do you have while you're in Tassie?
1: Oh, I mean, I have to...
0: Or is it just all work?
1: No, I have to squeeze in a trip to Mona, of course. That's always a must do. You guys have some great food here, I have to say. Across from my hotel, there's this Polar Institute restaurant that's been catching my eye, so I'm kind of curious about the Antarctic connection. But yeah, I mean, enjoy as much as I can, but really keep focused on the concert.
0: Yes, let's talk about the concert. What can we expect?
1: Well, from the Mendelssohn Concerto, there's a reason that this is one of the most beloved pieces. Even if you don't know much about concerto repertoire, violin concertos, you probably recognize the main tune, which you played earlier.
0: Yes.
1: It has a kind of haunting quality to it. And the second movement is almost like a typical song without words, which was kind of a genre that Mendelssohn became famous for.
0: Yep.
1: The third movement is, it's like the finest champagne, you know, like the nicest bubbles coming out. It's light, it's effervescent. It leaves you with such joy and ebullience, hopefully. It's a fun piece to play. I mean, what I love about Mendelssohn's music is it's immediately tuneful. You can hum all the themes from it, but really it's all about perfection. He gives you a glimpse of something that might just be outside of our world. He was so gifted. He was such a genius. He was a child prodigy. Yeah, his music is effortless, but also deeply, deeply... you feel a connection to it immediately.
0: I might just play a little bit more of it.

0: There you go. That's probably familiar to you. I think that's the thing, Ben, with classical music. You think you don't know anything about it, but then you hear pieces and they are so familiar. Yeah. Do you feel that?
1: Oh, of course. Yeah. Of course. There's a reason why commercials rely on a lot of our favorite music.
0: Yes. Yeah. And movies.
1: Yeah.
0: A couple of quick questions before I get you to play a little bit of the violin you have there. A question from Peter. Has violin making not improved in 300 years, or is it the age itself that makes it better, the old violin?
1: If I could answer that definitively, I'd be a very rich man. But I will say living makers now are incredible. I mean, they're making some really fantastic instruments that probably surpass what Stradivarius and Guarneri del Gesu and all these greats were doing back in the day. I mean, of course, the technology that we have, the way to measure the qualities of the wood that they're working with, it's vastly improved. But there has to be something about the age or time that enhances the sound of these instruments.
0: Okay. I think a wonderful point to get set up and have a little bit of a play to hear some of it.

0: You know what I loved about that? So beautiful. Thank you. If I think everyone at home's clapping. Is you can hear the echo of the instrument. When you're that close to it with the microphone.
1: I know. People often forget that we are not mic'd in a concert hall.
0: No.
1: The natural sound of this instrument, it's you know, whatever, a foot and a half long or something.
0: Yeah.
1: It's incredible.
0: Wow. Okay, Benjamin. Listen, thank you so much for coming in and for playing a little bit and showing me that beautiful violin. What a precious thing. Keep it safe. Enjoy your time in Tassie. And if people want to come along and for more information, you can get tickets on tso.com.au. Thank you.
1: My pleasure. Thanks.
0: That's Benjamin Beilman, who is an amazing violinist, as you've just heard there, from America, performing with the TSO on Friday. And as I said, tso.com.au. Hope you enjoyed that. How lovely. 14 minutes to 2 o'clock on 936 ABC Hobart and ABC Northern Tasmania. My name's Tracy Strong. Great to have your company.

0: to beautiful art. And the Clarence Open Art Exhibition happens once every 2 years and is being held in the south of the state across both the schoolhouse and the barn at Rosny Farm. It offers all artists the valuable opportunity to show their work publicly. And the ABC's Andy Gall, who's no stranger to an easel, went to view the exhibition yesterday morning.
1: I'm in Rosny Barn, which is a beautiful bucolic place, which is Rosny Farm, and there's a schoolhouse down here. Now, I'm joined by the winner of this year's Clarence Open Art Exhibition. It is Hannah Webber. Good morning.
2: Morning, how are you?
1: You're a winner.
2: Yeah, I know. Nice surprise on the weekend.
1: When was the last time you won something?
2: Oh, I can't remember. A while.
1: Yeah, I was thinking that when I was driving here. I thought, when was the last time I won something? You've got to go very far back, very far back. So this is you. How did you find out you won? Did they ring you?
2: They did give me a little preemptive call to say there might be a little prize involved. And so I said to come along, will you be there? And so I turned up and was lucky enough. They sort of were announcing the winners in all the different categories. And I thought, oh, no, they've gone past painting because I had a painting in there. And then they announced as the overall winner, which was amazing.
1: Can I be crude and ask, what was the prize?
2: It was a cash prize and a nice letter. So it was beautiful, wonderful.
1: Nice work. All right, well, we're going to come and have a look at your piece first. But there's some great examples of so many different diverse artistic stuff. Do you know what I saw, Dave, in the schoolhouse a few minutes ago? Mm. There was a painting, and it really surprised me because it was, and I like a painting. Some people turn their nose up at a bowl of fruit or fruit being featured in an oil painting, but I like a ripe orange in a painting. And there was an orange in some other piece of fruit, maybe an apple, on top of a book, and it was The Last of the Mohicans. And I don't know. I want to meet that artist and try and figure out what
3: does it mean?
1: Yeah, what does it mean? What are they trying to say? Maybe fruit ripens easier on the top of a copy. And it was a hardback version of The Last of the Mohicans. Hey, Hannah, I'm gabbling. Let's go. Let's walk the walk and talk the talk. So before I see your piece of work, what was the inspiration?
2: Well, I live nearby and I often just walk around and just look at the local kind of area and just to somewhere nearby that I'm close to. So, yeah.
1: Okay, then. Well, point me in the direction of it. Here we are. We're in Rosny Barn at Rosny Farm. Now, from Wednesday through to Sunday, you can see this exhibition. Come along. It's free to come and have a look. And, oh, crikey, look at this, Hannah. She Oaks Under the Bridge. It looks quite ethereal. It looks a bit spooky.
2: It is a bit spooky, isn't it? No, but it's somewhere that probably lots of people go past every day. So
1: that's clever. How did you do that? What kind of materials did you use there?
2: It's oil on linen. So, yeah, it was just sort of built up with many layers. And, yeah, just sort of kind of focused on the light. And I sort of started with a photo of the area, but I tried to sort of push the photo to the side and sort of not trying to replicate an image too much, but just exploring the light qualities, I think, down there.
1: We've got to come along and see this, people, because it's from Wednesday through to Sunday till the 2nd of August, and some extraordinarily good stuff. And it's really nice, Dave, as well, because it's really diverse. There's people from all different backgrounds, all different ages, and just some really sophisticated pieces, and a lot of it is it obviously features local landmarks, so you can come along and see those. And it's what do you make of it, Hannah, overall?
2: Oh, it's amazing. It's great to see there's a wide sort of diverse range of different pieces and just so much to look at. So, I mean, there's over 250, is there, entries? So, yeah, there's a lot of diversity here. And it's also a wonderful space to sort of have an event in here. So, yeah.
1: Do you know what I'd like? I'd like an exhibition of is it macaroni? Do you remember when people used to do little... I'd love to do macaroni again because I'll listen to the Macarena and I'll do macaroni. And we'll have an exhibition on that. Well, it's brilliant down here. And congratulations, Hannah. It's very sophisticated piece of work. How did you manage to get it? It looks a little bit blurry. Is there a special style for that? Is there a description of that style of painting?
2: No, I mean, I just am trying to kind of get the sort of the qualities and the sort of the feeling of being in that space rather than just replicating what is there exactly. So... I mean, some might say it's sort of slightly impressionistic, but I work from photos, so, yeah.
1: It's nice. If I put my ear to it, I swear I could hear Kate Bush. It's got something of that about it. Well, look, congratulations. Rosny Farm, Rosny Barn, Schoolhouse, lots of beautiful pieces of craft artwork for people to come and enjoy Wednesday through to Sunday. Hannah, congratulations on winning.
2: Thank you very much. Hopefully next time you'll get to put your macaroni artwork in.
1: Yes. Watch out, everyone.
0: Because I talked all over it, that was discussion about Andy Gall's

0: macaroni art making. Now, if Andy Gall was to do a piece of art in macaroni, what would you like it to be? 0438 922 936 is the text number. Yeah, let's get him working. Let's get him showing his artistic flair. Andy Gall there at Rosny Farms Clarence Open Art Exhibition. And as he said, it's open till Sunday, the 2nd of August. It's 6 minutes to 2 o'clock on 936 ABC Hobart and ABC Northern Tasmania.
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0: Now, do you remember on Monday we played postcode bingo and we went up north actually, yep. I think it was 7210 was our postcode, Campbelltown, Lake Leek. Well, we're going to be playing again on Monday. Joel will be back. And the postcode this time around that we've randomly picked from the box is 7053, which is Taroona and Bonnet Hill, which is just south of Hobart on the banks of the Derwent River. So we need your help. The idea of postcode bingo is to have a chat with interesting locals about what they do, share stories, bit of history. Do you know someone who'd be good at that? We'd love to have a chat with them. Give us a ring, 1300 222 936 or 0438 922 936 is the text number. Taroona or Bonnet Hill. Who do you think we should have on the radio? We'll chase them down for next Monday. We need to fill a whole hour with locals. So the postcode 7053, Taroona and Bonnet Hill. Let us know who you think we should be chatting to. 1300 222 936 or 0438 922 936. And if you have just joined us, Andy Gall was talking with one of the winners, or the main winner, at a wonderful art exhibition, Clarence Open Art Exhibition. And he was having a joke about macaroni. And I said, what sort of piece of artwork should Andy make? And we've got a text here, anonymous text. Andy's self-portrait should be in macaroni. Now, I don't know if I'd pay to see it, but I wouldn't mind having a look. Here is Darryl Braithwaite, As the Days Go By, from the album Edge from 1988.

0: Daryl Braithwaite there on 936 ABC Hobart, ABC Northern Tasmania. Did you know Tasmania has one of the highest rates of MS, multiple sclerosis, anywhere in the world? We're going to be having a look at the research being done here in Tassie of the disease.
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5: Good afternoon, ABC News with Lucy Shannon. Tasmania's Police Minister Felix Ellis has rejected claims he refused to meet with retired police officers regarding a new mental health program. In March last year, Parliament voted in support of calling on the government to establish and fund ongoing mental health support for former officers. The Retired Police Association of Tasmania yesterday said nothing had been done and that the minister had broken a commitment to meet with them last month. Mr. Ellis says the Health Department is developing a mental health pilot program for all first responders, and he's acknowledged that there should have been better communication.
6: Look, no refusal. We've been doing significant work there I've been working closely with the Department of Health on rolling that out. We clearly need to do more to keep them in the loop, though, and I reached out to David and Christy yesterday morning to offer a meeting to provide an update, including with the Department of Health.
5: Labor is questioning why a local company wasn't brought in to provide meals for Tasmanian inmates following the sudden closure of Risdon Prison's brand new kitchen. The $19.8 million kitchen and bakery has closed after just 3 months after it was found the wrong type of non-slip flooring had been installed. The prison has since been sourcing daily meals for more than 800 prisoners from an external contractor in Victoria. Shadow Corrections Minister Jen Butler wants the government to explain why the meals couldn't be sourced from Tasmania.
7: That should have been their first go-to. You would certainly look to your own state. You'd certainly look to your own catering and your own hospitality areas and consider boosting your own economy instead of spending $90,000 a week shipping meals in from Victoria.
5: Corrections Minister Guy Barnett has been contacted for comment. A new bill aimed at strengthening transparency in political lobbying in Tasmania has been released for public consultation. Developed by independent MP Meg Webb, the draft laws require the registration of lobbyists and expand those required to disclose lobbying activities. Ministers, cabinet or parliamentary secretaries and heads of government departments would have to wait 2 years before becoming political lobbyists on matters they dealt with in their previous role, while a publicly available disclosure log of lobbying meetings and contacts would also be brought in. Ms. Webb says Tasmania currently has minimal oversight of political lobbying.
8: This bill is really about delivering on the principles of transparency that help us have confidence in decisions being made by government, so the public can actually build trust that good decisions are being made in the public interest.
5: Overseas now, and the US military has confirmed that a third service member is believed to be dead following an Iranian attack on a US base in Jordan on Friday. It brings the total number of US service members killed in the war with Iran to 18. It comes as US Central Command confirms it's completed its 11th straight night of attacks against Iran. Cuba says it's received the first installment of a US aid package.

0: package worth more than $140 million amid deepening economic pressure on the island's communist leadership from Washington. The aid package was proposed in May when the US intensified sanctions and imposed an oil blockade, causing severe fuel shortages and nationwide blackouts. Speaking in Miami as planes were being loaded with aid, the US State Department's senior official for foreign assistance, Jeremy Lewin, explained how it would be distributed.
1: Catholic Relief Services, Caritas Cuba, and the local priests and parishioners are going to distribute the assistance directly. So there's very little, if any, opportunity for the regime to interfere with the delivery of assistance. So this is something we've been negotiating in our ongoing diplomatic talks with the regime.
0: To sport, and the Northern Tasmania Football Association says the decision to move two of this season's grand finals away from York Park will benefit the competition. The Division 1 grand final will be played at the NTCA ground, while a venue is still being decided for the Division 2 decider. The Premier League grand final will remain at York Park. The NTFA says all the finals will draw strong crowds regardless of where they're played. To the weather, there's a gale warning for the southwest and central west coasts, a strong wind warning for the rest of the coasts and the lakes. Showers mainly about the north and west today, falling as snow down to 1,000 metres. Burnie, Devonport, Launceston and Hobart, showers and 13 is what we're headed for. It's now 13 in Burnie and Hobart, and it's 14 in Devonport and Launceston. 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
3: And good afternoon. 5 minutes past two. Did you know Tasmania has one of the highest rates of MS anywhere in the world? Are you living with multiple sclerosis? How are you managing it? Apparently, treatments have come a long way in the last 20 to 30 years. What would you like people in your life to know or understand about living with MS? Reach out and send us a text. I'd love to hear from you today. 0438 922 936 or call the number 1300 222 936. Coming up shortly, we'll find out more about MS, about the condition and the research that's being done here in Tassie to identify who's at risk of developing it. Before the news, we heard from reporter Andy Gall, who was at the Clarence Open Art Exhibition, and he joked at the end of the interview about making a macaroni artwork, which I think's interesting. It's a good time to bring up macaroni artwork, being the school holidays. So I had a giggle and I wondered what you think we should commission Andy to create. So far, in your texts, we've had a self-portrait. Mark from Risdon Vale says, I'd like to see Andy make a World Cup trophy for England, finishing third. Ouch. And Chris from Lenner Valley says, the Leaning Tower of Pisa would look good done in macaroni. So I'm going to make a list. If you want to add to it, text in 0438 922 936. I asked also before the news who Joel should talk to next week for postcode bingo in 7053. And that postcode covers Taroona and Bonnet Hill. And that's on next Monday. Thank you to the person who rang up to suggest that we ought to get Peter Shelley OAM on for a chat. Apparently Peter lives in Taroona and has done a fair bit in the community. He started the channel Men's Shed and was honorary consul to Japan, among other things. If you have any other suggestions of who we should talk to from Taroona or Bonnet Hill, who should we get on the radio to talk? Let us know. That number again, 1300 222 936 or 0438 922 936.
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2: It's where you live.
4: A scallop pie would be up there with Salamanca.
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3: Mentioned, did you realise that Tassie has one of the highest rates of MS anywhere in the world? And while there's no cure, treatment has come a long way. And researchers here in Tasmania are leading exciting work that could one day help identify people at risk before symptoms even appear.

0: Joining us to talk about all of this is Dr. Yi Chao Fung. Fung is a neurologist and head of MS at the Royal Hobart Hospital and a researcher at the University of Tasmania, a rather busy man, and came into the studio. Thank you for that.
1: No worry, and absolute pleasure to be here.
0: Really appreciate it. What is MS?
1: Yeah, so MS, or multiple sclerosis, is an autoimmune condition that affects the brain and spinal cord. And really, depending on which part of the brain and spinal cord it is affected, it can manifest in many different ways.
0: Yeah, I have a friend who's been diagnosed with MS, and I guess it's not unsurprising considering we have such high rates. Her symptoms are constant tingling in her legs, for example. So that's the spinal cord being affected to those nerves. Is that how it works?
1: Yeah, that's absolutely right. And, you know, like I said, depending on which part of the brain and spinal cord it affects, it can really manifest in any number of different ways.
0: Can you tell me a little bit of some of the different ones?
1: Yeah. So, for example, if it affects the optic nerve, which is just a fancy medical way of saying the nerve that supplies the eye, that can present to vision loss or visual impairment. It can cause weakness and numbness depending on which part of the brain is affected. It can cause walking difficulty if parts of the brain and spinal cord are affected, bowel bladder issues. And one of the most common symptoms that's often overlooked is fatigue. And that's
0: yes.
1: actually one of the most common symptoms that people complain of.
0: Yes, and aching at the end of the day, I think, because is that aching and tiredness just from trying to keep going when you're living with these symptoms?
1: Look, and that's a really good question. You know, pain in MS is something that's really common and has a lot of different reasons why that might be the case. Pain can come from nerve pain. It can come from spasticity, which is a fancy medical way of saying your muscles get really stiff.
0: Mm.
1: So a whole range of reasons why you might have pain in MS.
0: Yeah. So what do we know? Who's most at risk to start with?
1: Yeah, well, Tasmanians are a huge risk of MS.
0: And do we know why that is?
1: Yeah, so, you know, I'm really pleased to say that, you know, in recent years, we've got a much better understanding of what causes MS and the risk factors for MS. We know that the further away you live from the equator, you're at higher risk. Lower vitamin D levels lead to higher risk. And those are both reasons that contribute to why the rates are so high in MS, so high in Tasmania. We also know that infectious mononucleosis, or Epstein-Barr virus, has been implicated in MS, and we know that there's a key risk factor for developing MS. Of course, women are at much higher risk of getting MS as well, particularly between the ages of 20 to 50. And then when we look at other lifestyle factors, smoking, childhood, adolescent, obesity can all lead to higher risk factors for MS.
0: Can you just go back to the disease that you mentioned there? What did you say that was?
1: Oh, infectious mononucleosis, or Epstein-Barr virus.
0: Epstein-Barr virus, which is?
1: Infectious mono.
0: Okay, yeah. Right.
1: So that's actually been implicated. And we know that in most cases of MS, we need infectious mono to trigger MS.
0: Yes, and that's what happens, isn't it? It gets triggered in the body.
1: That's right,
0: Usually.
1: Now, of course, not everybody with infectious mono goes on to develop MS. So we know that there's, you know, a whole range of reasons why somebody might develop MS. Infectious mono is just one of the many and a really important cause of it, part of the reasons why somebody get MS as well.
0: Yeah. Okay, so we have some idea around who's at risk. What is the research that you're doing then?
1: Yeah, so, you know, happy to say that in Tasmania, we lead a lot of different types of research into MS. We're leading some clinical studies into progressive MS. So when we talk about MS, you have different types of MS. You have relapsing remitting MS, which is an early form of MS where people tend to get attacks of MS.
0: Attacks of MS.
1: That's right, yeah. So,
0: is that what you call a flare-up?
1: That's exactly right,
0: right, yeah. And that's when you feel the pain or the tingling or the...
1: Well, actually, you get an acute inflammation of a part of a brain or spinal cord. So often what you get is, you know, an acute onset of loss of vision, for example, or difficulty walking or weakness or numbness. Now, there's another type of MS called progressive MS. Some people have progressive forms of MS right at diagnosis. Some people develop progressive forms of MS after many years of relapsing, remitting MS. And when I talk about progressive MS, what I mean is instead of having distinct acute attacks like what we just described, you just get this grumbling, slow worsening of neurological symptoms. So it might be that you notice that you don't walk as well over the past few years, or your weakness is getting gradually worse. Now, progressive MS has traditionally been very difficult to treat. It's great that we actually have access to cutting-edge clinical trials for this at the moment. Another really exciting study that we have going at the moment is screening in MS. So that's a relatively new concept. So we know, as I said, we know some of the risk factors for MS. You know, and we also know that having a family history of MS does confer a greater risk of MS. So what I mean is, you know, having a sibling or being a child of somebody with MS does confer a greater risk. Now, I don't want people to think, oh, just because my mum has MS or my brother or sister has MS, that I'm definitely gonna get MS. That's not the case
0: whatsoever. But you would be a good person to get screened, wouldn't you?
1: Well, yes, that's exactly right.
0: And what does screening look like?
1: Yes. So at the moment, we've got a 5-minute MRI brain scan. So a quick MRI scan that can look for early signs of MS. And, you know, by detecting MS even before symptoms occur, we can then track that or offer treatment depending on what comes up on the rest of the scan. The reason behind all of this is that we've now got research showing that treating MS even at the earliest stages of the disease, when it's asymptomatic, meaning they haven't got symptoms at all, can actually stop or delay progression to having symptoms of MS. So this is really where the idea comes from. And doing this in Tasmania is a really ideal place because we've got the highest, well, one of the highest rates of MS in the world anyway.
0: Okay. So how's that research going? How many people are you screening? What's happening?
1: Yeah, so that's actually been going quite well. Clearly, this is just a pilot study at this stage. And I have to say, we're very thankful to the Royal Hobart Hospital Research Foundation for funding this study. And of course, that in turn is funded by the Tasmanian community. So it's, you know, it just would not have been able to happen without the support of a community. So, you know, first and foremost, I just want to say thank you to everybody. So we're looking at recruiting between 60 to 75 people.
0: Oh, so you haven't started
1: yet? No, we have started.
0: Oh, you have started. Okay,
1: We're 20% of the part through, of the way through recruitment.
0: Okay.
1: And we have actually already detected cases of MS. So that's been very exciting for us.
0: Wow. That's amazing. And so when you've selected, I mentioned there, okay, so let's say mum has MS or grandma had it. That's one pool of people that you might screen. How are you identifying other pools of people?
1: At the moment, that's all we're restricting to. So we're restricting the people between the ages of 18 to 40 who have had a first degree relative, so a sibling or parents, who have had MS.
0: Okay.
1: And the reason why we are trying to keep it fairly limited at this stage is because at the end of the day, this is still at a research stage. And, you know, we want to strike a balance between finding too many incidental lesions. So, for example, if we were to do a screening MRI on somebody that was a little bit older, for example, 60, their MRI is much more likely to pick up incidental lesions. So we're just trying to strike a balance between, you know, trying to pick up MS and not trying to pick up too many other incidental findings as well.
0: Are you still looking for people to be part of
1: absolutely.
0: That? Oh my goodness me. All right. So if you are listening, first of all, if you are living with MS and you're listening to this and you'd like to share your experience of it, I'd be really keen to hear from you. That's the number to call, or you can send a text because I do understand these things can be difficult to talk about sometimes. So the telephone number 1300 222 936, or the text 0438 922 936. Just so you know, my guest is Dr. Yi Chow Fung. He's a neurologist, head of MS at the Royal Hobart Hospital, and a researcher at the University of Tasmania. And we're talking about multiple sclerosis here on Afternoons. Okay, so if you're looking for people 18 to 40 who have a relative who has had MS or living with MS, is that right?
1: That's exactly right.
0: Okay, so what's the best way to get in touch?
1: Well, you can send me an email. My email's first name, full stop, last name at utas.edu.au.
0: Okay. I will write that out and read it out.
1: Yes.
0: At the very end here, I'll just grab my pen. So, was it last name, first name? So
1: first name, last name. So, Y-I-C-H-A-O.
0: Yep.
1: Full stop. F for France. O-O-N-G at utest.edu.au.
0: Great. So, what are your hopes for the future in regards to the research that's being done?
1: Yeah, so I think we're at a really exciting stage of MS research. You know, when you look at a treatment landscape 20, 30 years ago compared to now, we've made leaps and bounds. I mean, the treatment options we have for newly diagnosed people with MS today are vastly different. And that's actually a real life impact. You know, that means that people are able to stay at work longer. You know, they don't need assistance with walking. You know, they don't need assistance and they can live independently at home for much longer. And I really hope that in 5 to 10 years' time, we can finally develop a cure for MS. You know, all the treatments that we have at this stage, even though highly effective, do not reverse or cure MS. It prevents new attacks of MS highly effectively, but it doesn't cure MS. So I think really this is where we're heading towards a cure for MS. And I hope that some of the research that we're doing here is part of that process.
0: Yeah. When you say the treatments have improved, so if you had MS 20 or 30 years ago compared mm-hmm. to today, I know my friend goes and gets an infusion of some sort mm-hmm. once every 6 months or so, mm-hmm. I think it yep. is, with medication. Mm-hmm. And she really does start to feel it when it's wearing off towards the end
1: yep.
0: and is looking forward to the next infusion.
1: Yes.
0: Is that the sort of thing that's happening now that wasn't before? Can you just give me a bit of an idea of how far we've come?
1: Yeah, that's right. So, you know, this infusion that you speak of that you get every 6 months, this is something that's come on in my lifetime. You know, that's something that we've started discovering in the past 10 years. And on this treatment, people very rarely get new attacks of MS or new lesions on the MRIs.
0: And we should explain that the lesions on the brain is what actually triggers you to find it, isn't it? When you do the MRI, and lesions are what, like spots on the MRI?
1: Yeah, that's yeah. right. Yeah. So when we talk about lesions on the MRI of the brain or spinal cord, they are essentially areas where you've had inflammation and then it leaves a spot of scarring. But really on these new treatments, I have to say I can count on one hand the number of people that have either had new attacks or new spots on their MRI.
0: Okay, so it really is about early diagnosis.
1: That's right, yeah. So the earlier we know, the earlier we can diagnose it, then the earlier we can treat it, the better the outcomes.
0: Yeah, the better quality of life.
1: That's right. Yeah.
0: And so do people live with MS the length of a life that they would have anyway but have to live with these? And they can be like, it's great to hear that there's treatment, but they're debilitating kind of symptoms. Then it's not nice.
1: Yeah.
0: It's really difficult to live with. But they do live a life as long as they would have if they didn't have it?
1: Yes, that's right. Yeah, so the life expectancy of people with MS is pretty much the same as the general population now.
0: Okay.
1: And again, that's...
0: That is great.
1: Which is fantastic.
0: Yeah.
1: Yeah. And each decade, they live lives of less disability thanks to these new treatments.
0: Yeah,
1: than
0: they would have, yeah. So there's some good news in there, but there's a bit of work to be done.
1: That's right.
0: And it sounds like you're doing some great work. So all the best with it. I will give out your email address in a second. Thank you so much for coming in. It was really great to do this face-to-face and find out more.
1: Thank you. Thanks so much for your time.
0: Thank you, Dr. Yi Chow Fung, neurologist and head of MS at the Royal Hobart Hospital. Also, I should mention, today is World Brain Day, which is about raising global awareness about brain health and neurological disorders. So there you go. 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
0: There's been lots of discussion on the afternoon show about what makes a banger. I've got a few on the playlist today, so you're getting an early one. Here's Kenny Loggins, Danger Zone.

0: Kenny Loggins, Danger Zone, from the Top Gun soundtrack, 1986. That one's a cracker. I've got another cracker for you after 3 o'clock. Got some good bangers on the playlist today. Hope you enjoyed that one. You're listening to 936 ABC Hobart and ABC Northern Tasmania. Coming up next, we're going to catch up with a wonderful comedian who's coming down here. She's a favourite on shows like Thank God You're Here and the Melbourne Comedy Festival Gala. She was on Australia's Got Talent. Her audition went viral. We'll be hearing more from her in just a second. But first, here is that email address. If you have just joined us and you were listening to our chat about MS and thought, oh, someone in my family would be interested in taking part in that screening trial that's being done in Tasmania for MS. I think our guest said 18 to 40-year-olds. And if you have a family member who has MS and you're aged between 18 and 40 or have someone in your family who is, the email address is yichao. So that's yichao, yichao.fung, F-O-O-N-G, at utas.edu.au. And we've also got that number here, that email address here. If you didn't get a chance to write it down, you can just give us a call on 1300 222 936 and we'll give it to you.
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0: And it's coming up to 29 minutes past 2 o'clock. My next guest name is He Huang. She first grabbed national attention with her audition on Australia's Got Talent and has since become a favourite on shows like Thank God You're Here and the Melbourne Comedy Festival Gala. Here's a little taste.
3: Hi, don't worry, I'm not here to buy your properties. For that. I live in Melbourne now. Before I moved to Melbourne, people didn't tell me Melbourne is also part of China. You know how shocked I was? When I landed at the international airport of Melbourne, I got off the airplane and I was like, what? Why everyone is Chinese? Well, they're all Asians. I just assume they're Chinese. Because they look the same to me. As well, so.
0: Her latest stand-up show, Timu Joke Factory, is coming to Alta Bar in Hobart tomorrow night, and she joins me now. Good afternoon.
4: Good afternoon, Tracy.
0: Great to talk to you.
4: Thank you for having me.
0: Tell us a little bit. I love the name of your show, Timu Joke Factory. A great title. Yeah. Are you a Timu shopper?
4: Yes, I'm a little bit. I'm a bit addicted to it.
0: I find it difficult because you always have to spend $50 before you can actually get what they say you're going to get for free.
4: I know. It's like endless spinning the wheel. I think it's like scammers. Like always want 0.1% you're going to achieve the goal. Like never going to achieve it.
0: What sort of things do you like to buy on there?
4: I like to buy a lot of interesting stuff. I bought this horse training flag. To pretending to be a red flag. That was really funny. Yeah.
0: Tell us a little bit about yourself. I jumped ahead a bit there. I just think Timu is an interesting topic. Where did you grow up and when did you move here to Australia?
4: I grew up in China in a small town. My province is pretty big. It's called Chongqing, southwest part of China. I moved to Australia about 6 years ago.
0: Okay. And what encouraged you to move?
4: Just to be away from my family.
0: Are they in your jokes? Are they in your jokes?
4: Yeah, they are in my jokes all the time. Thanks for their contribution. Yeah, I'm happy that they become a source of for my income.
0: Well, comedians always have to draw from their family experiences, don't they?
4: You have to, like it's crazy to be a comedian. You have to have those family dynamics to drive you become a broken person to do stand up first.
0: Yeah, totally understand. Totally understand. I've actually wondered if I should do it one day because there's so many
4: You
0: funny
4: should try
0: stories.
4: it, please.
0: Yeah.
4: Give it a go. Why not?
0: How did you end up on Australia's Got Talent?
4: Oh, you know what? Like they reached out to a lot of my comedian friends. They said no because they're also Australian, and I said yes because I need a visa. So, it's a logistic problem. Yeah,
0: Did it work?
4: that's all. It works. I give me TV credit. I put on my resume when I apply for an artist visa. They're like, yeah, you're legit.
0: Oh, that's brilliant. So you're all
4: Yeah, I
0: set
4: achieved my
0: now.
4: goal.
0: Excellent.
4: Yes.
0: Excellent.
4: Yeah, I was like, yeah.
0: I watched that audition, and because it went viral, like millions saw it. Is that right?
4: I was so surprised by it.
0: Yeah. What do you think, people? Well, it started, for example, I didn't use the joke in to play on air because it had a rude word that I may not be able to get by the bosses in it. But you led that audition with a joke about your name, which is her, but is written as he in English, HE. Do Aussies get you and your pronouns mixed up a bit?
4: Yeah, it's confusing when you, especially in the group chat, it's all like it's a pronoun, it's a person, and I always get confused. And then when they call me on the street, I always don't know. Sometimes they're calling me or just say hi, or just have a huge gasp for like air, like ha, because I missed out some of the encounters on the street by comedian friends because I thought they were just calling random people, like ha, like that.
0: Ah, I see.
4: Yeah, it was really funny. Yeah.
0: What's this
4: Except the
0: show?
4: shouting

0: They're calling me, or just say hi, or just
1: Ah.
0: have a huge gasp for what for like air, like ha, because I missed out some of the encounters on the street by comedian friends because I thought they were just calling random people, like ha, like that.
1: I see.
0: Yeah, it was really funny. Yeah,
1: What's this
0: they'd be
1: show?
0: shouting so much.
1: What's the show at the Alta Bar going to cover?
0: I think it would be interesting for people who had never seen me before. It's like it's a journey, I think, because I mean, late 30s now, I think everybody, especially women, we have some, for the past 10 years of being in comedy, or as a woman, as a person, it's also self-discovery. You discover yourself as a factory worker, and then one day it's like, I've fed up with this shit, so I'm gonna not no say no. Like, this whole journey is like that. So in my show, it'll be revealed.
1: So it's got a bit of dry sarcasm in there, is it? As you get older, do you
0: Yeah.
1: care less about things?
0: I do care less. You know what? I was doing some research about why do I care less. Is that says like when women get older, the like a female hormone inside you decreasing. So basically you become more like a man.
1: Yes, absolutely. You
0: So you
1: don't
0: care
1: worry so
0: less.
1: much about anything.
0: Yeah, I was like, oh, I'm like, yeah, that's great. I'm just gonna become a man now. I would care less.
1: Well, you've got the first name HE, so that you're already one step ahead of the rest of us.
0: Yes. I think I'm already very, very. Now my family treat me like a son now because I'm doing comedy full time in Australia. They're proud of me. They were like, I'm to him, it's a legit her. I'm like, oh, finally, successful.
1: That's fantastic. You've performed all over Australia. Have you been to Hobart before, though?
0: Yes, I love Hobart. I love the cider. I'm always come back for the cider. I'm gonna bring my suitcase and a jacket inside. I'm gonna bring some Hobart cider, just transport back to Melbourne.
1: Oh, yeah. What are our audiences like then?
0: Oh, it is lovely. I think Hobart audience are very giving. Every time I go there, it's always a good time. Sometimes if I have a little bit like drinking afterwards, we will hang out at the bar. Yeah, it's always lovely audience.
1: Is there things you like to do when you're down here? Do you get time to do a bit of exploring?
0: I've already been there 4 times now. I've done a lot of exploration. Like, I've been to the Mona, I've drank the cider, the oyster. That's pretty good. Every time I just like, it's a beautiful city to walk around and op shop. Maybe do another op shop
1: Ah,
0: run. Yeah.
1: tell me about your op shopping. Are you a op shopping queen? Do you go to op
0: I
1: shops
0: think
1: wherever you
0: so.
1: visit?
0: Yes, I collecting like I'm like a serial killer, but Siri op shopper. Like I was collecting my souvenir from all the places I've been to, and I go to Venice and Savills. Like I like just getting stuff from it. So good, I love it.
1: We do love an op shop down here. Do you think we've got quality gear? Quality clothing and bric-a-brac?
0: Nah.
1: No.
0: Off shop is not like I was developing a joke about how dating in your late 30s feels like going through an off shop.
1: Yes.
0: You just know something's wrong with everything there. That's it.
1: Yeah.
0: Like that's the end of the quote. Like it's off shop. It's not like a brand new shop or it's like a proper high end shop. You just know some defects about that product. You just like what's your tolerance about the defects? You know what I mean?
1: Totally do. Do you have any jokes about Tassie? Have you got us figured out yet?
0: Nah, not really. Hey, my joke is more like about my personal story. So when I do, I would normally just do some warm up audience, and then my audience in Tassie or in Hobart, a very mixed crowd. I feel like more women, an Asian crowd as well. So I do some like Asian humor. I was like, oh, where are you from? You look Chinese to me, stuff like that. And I feel like is a white woman coming? Are you supporting arts? Do you know who I am? Yeah, that kind of humor to start with. Yeah.
1: Okay. Well, what can we look forward to seeing at the Alta Bar?
0: I think just come with no expectation and then you'll have a good time.
1: Okay. Awesome. Thank you so much for taking the time to talk to us today. I'm going to play a little bit more from the Melbourne Comedy Gala that you took part in, and look forward to seeing you down here. Tomorrow. You
0: Thank you
1: flying
0: so
1: down tomorrow?
0: much.
1: Yes, it's tomorrow,
0: Yes,
1: isn't it?
0: flying down
1: Tomorrow
0: tomorrow.
1: night
0: Yeah.
1: at the Alta Bar. Should be a hoot. Tickets on the Alta Bar website. Thanks, Her.
0: Yeah, thank you. Thank you, guys.
1: That's Her Huang, comedian performing tomorrow night in Hobart on 936 ABC Radio Hobart and ABC Northern Tasmania.
2: I took a taxi. I come to the CBD of Melbourne. I got off my taxi. I was like,

0: why everything is in Chinese. I was so mad. So angry because I feel like I got scammed by white people. I watch your news, I watch your shows, I watch your Hollywood stars. They're all white. If you told me earlier about this, I wouldn't waste so much money on learning English. I could be fine speaking Mandarin Chinese to get my bubble teas and surviving in Box Hill. Now all the English goes to stand up.
1: Her there performing Alter Bar tomorrow night, as I said, at 20 minutes to 3 o'clock on 936 ABC Hobart, ABC Northern Tasmania. Good afternoon. My name's Tracy Strong. It's lovely to have your company. And we've had a great time over the last day or so talking about old things, family mementos, sentimental items. You've been sharing what you've kept, what you plan to pass on to the next generations. And there was a lovely text that came in yesterday that I really wanted to follow up on today. We'll be talking about that next.
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0: Mouth by Merrill Bainbridge on 936 ABC Radio Hobart and ABC Northern Tasmania. Now, yesterday we had a great chat about family mementos. Things that have been handed down through the generations. Things like old paintings and pictures. One had been passed down, I think, from the 1800s. Things like Dad's old dressing gown or wedding dresses and rings, all sorts of things. It was a beautiful conversation. Have a little listen.
1: I mean, if a burglar came in, I'm pretty sure he wouldn't be terribly interested in some of these things in my house, but it makes a line of people who've been before you and some of whom you may never have met, and you know where you are. It gives you a feeling of this is where I fit in, this is what I've got.
0: We've got Robin from Dunearn on the line.
2: Well, my dad was quite a character, and he grew up in the Snowy Mountains. When he was a little boy, someone must have given him this autograph book. I've still got it. My dad passed away quite a long time ago. He would have been 100 this year.
0: Alan from the Midlands is with us.
3: It's a silver teapot engraved. It was given to my great-grandmother in England. It's a beautiful teapot. I don't use it. It sits in my cupboard and I can look at it. Think about people that I never met, of course.
0: Janine from Launceston, you've got a bit of a problem.
4: Well, I love all the antiques and old things, and many things are sentimental to me, like my grandmother's jelly bowl, and I've got an old table here that was my great-grandfather's, like a drawing room table. But sadly, I think the next generation don't really appreciate or understand the sentimental value and are not interested in these things.
0: Great fun we had yesterday. It's a 2:45 on 936 ABC Hobart. And at the time, we had so many texts and calls, I didn't get to talk to everyone I would have liked to. Wendy did send us a text, and she has a biscuit barrel, which is a family keepsake. And I was really keen to have a chat with her about it. And she's agreed to come on today. Hello, Wendy.
5: Hi, Tracy. How are you doing?
0: I'm great. Tell me about this biscuit barrel. What's the history of it?
5: Well, there's quite a back end to the biscuit barrel itself, but where it started that I'm aware of was 1898. My great-grandparents arriving at Trial Harbour with their two children, who were 7 and 5 at the time. And back in those days, when a ship came in, a boat came in, you had to wait for the tide to be right. And then they would quite often bring people ashore by tender. And then what would happen is people from Zeehan would come out onto the beach and offer for people who were getting off those ships with somewhere to stay. And it just so happened that this lovely family offered accommodation to my great-grandparents and to their children, which one was my grandmother, to stay with them until they got settled. So the road these days from Zeehan to Trial Harbour is a good 20 to 30 minute ride, even with a car. That would have been horse and buggy. And so to thank them, this family, for having them stay until they got themselves settled, they passed on this biscuit barrel. A few years ago, through a family friend who's been in our family, twisted family relationships for some time, handed that same biscuit barrel back to my brother.
0: Oh.
5: So the two younger children, a family's daughter and my grandmother remained friends for the rest of their lives.
0: Did they?
5: And through little turns and twists all along the way and our family connection, this barrel ended up back in our family.
0: Oh, what a wonderful story. Mm. And you've sent me a picture of it here. Thank you so much for doing that. It's you think, so when you say biscuit barrel, I think of, you know, when you buy biscuits in a tin, but that's not what this is. This is, it looks like a vase.
5: Doesn't it?
0: And it's got a beautiful, deep blue background with lovely, what sort of flowers are they painted on there?
5: I don't know. I think it's hand painted. So when they've arrived when they've come to Australia, they've actually come from Leadville, Colorado.
0: Oh, really?
5: My great-grandfather was a leader in the American Mining Union. He was born in on the Isle of Man, and my great-grandmother came from Whitehaven in Cumbria.

0: They, through circumstances, both ended up in Leadville, Colorado, and married. And he, if you know anything about the mining union in America, it was a pretty volatile life between the mine managers, owners, and the unions. And for safety, for family, because my great grandfather ended up with a bit of a bounty on his head for being a mine a union leader. They came out to Australia, and
1: Wow.
0: so that barrel has come, goodness knows, from Liverpool on a ship to New York, across land potentially, to end up in the mountains of Colorado.
1: That's an
0: So,
1: amazing story. Have you written it all down somewhere so that it stays? You should write it down and put it inside that biscuit barrel so no one accidentally gets rid of it.
0: Tracy, I've got one amazing brother who has completed a family tree. It's very in depth, and I've started to dabble in it myself, and I keep going down

0: has, thank heavens, documented so much stuff. So we're all trying to add little bits and pieces to it. But it's he's a blessing. We used to find him boring, but now we love what he's done.
1: There's always one, isn't there? Someone who's really good at the detail. And yeah, when you're kids, yeah. you're like, oh, God. And now I you're know. Like, thank God for that person.
0: Yeah, yeah. yeah. And thank heavens for technology now, because with the Ancestry
1: things online.
0: Website, yeah. You're able to populate so much. And when you click on a person's name in your family tree, it takes you down their line. So whoever created that software, bravo, because that's where he's been able to put all of this amazing information.
1: And so when you say you've been able to get the biscuit barrel back from the family that was gifted it, where are they? What's, you know, where, how? How did that happen?
0: Oh, do you really want to know?
1: Oh, just quickly. Can you do it in like 2 minutes?
0: I'll try very quickly. So my grandmother and this friend... This friend's daughter, her name was Dolly. Dolly's daughter was Val. And Val married into my mother's best friend.
1: Oh, my God, this is Tasmanian.
0: Tasmania. Absolutely.
1: So you're cousins now.
0: look, and actually called them aunt and uncle,
1: yeah,
0: et cetera.
1: Okay.
0: And my sister was recently at Val's funeral, and her grandson was there, and we know him through a connection through my husband, and he didn't actually know this story. And when my sisters told him this story, he's absolutely blown away. So such a great Tasmanian story.
1: Oh, I absolutely love it. Thank you for taking the time to explain it.
0: You're welcome.
1: Today, and I'm so glad we caught up with you. Absolutely gorgeous. Treasure that biscuit barrel. And
0: we do.
1: Yeah, what a wonderful thing, a very Tassie story. Thanks, Wendy.
0: And great program, Tracy. Been excellent. Thank you.
1: Oh, my pleasure. I'm so pleased you're enjoying it. It's coming up to 8 minutes to 3 o'clock. It's 8.5 minutes to 3 o'clock right now. On 936 ABC Hobart, ABC Northern Tasmania as well. Oh, it looks like we've got a caller here. Is that right, Lucy? Lucy Lou? Here we go. Lucy Lou. She gets all sorts of names, Lucy. She gets Lucy Producey, Lucy Lou from me. She's been calling me the Tracinator, nickname Arama. I sometimes get Strong Girl from my friends. Judith in Len. Oh, no. Judith in Lenna Valley? This is I just had Wendy in Lenna Valley and now I've got Judith.
2: Oh, did you?
1: Yes.
2: Yes. I'm very nasty outside. It's the starting rain.
1: Starting.
2: I've lived in Lenna Valley, Tracy, for 56 years in March, and I'm just off, you know, Jurong Road?
1: I don't.
2: In Lenna Valley, past the milk company?
1: No.
2: No.
1: I'm an Eastern Shore girl, Judith. I know I know the hospital. I know what Calvary is.
2: Yes. Oh, yeah. It's probably about 2 minutes. It's probably about 5 minutes away, probably, if there's no traffic.
1: Yep.
2: You know, or 5 to 10 maybe, yeah. Yes, I was getting back. I was going to ring yesterday and I didn't. But I get a bit emotional with things sometimes.
1: Oh, I know, because it takes you back, doesn't it? I was talking about Mum yesterday, who I lost in 2018, and you just, the tears spring into your eyes, don't they? Mm. When just thinking about the memories. But anyway, I hope we can both get through it. You are on the radio. Oh. Yeah, we're just chatting though. Just pretend we're not.
2: Okay.
1: Just don't swear, Judith. So what did you want to tell me about in regards to the old things?
2: Oh, well, it's a canteen of cutlery, a beautiful, there's knives and a bone, you know, the bone-handled knives, and it's never been used.
1: Yes.
2: It's in tissue. It's all in tissue and it's got a certificate on it with a Parker. That must be the brand, the make, or the people who made them.
1: Who created?
2: Whatever.
1: The brand. Yeah.
2: I'm getting all muddled here.
1: That's all right.
2: Yeah, and then it's just absolutely beautiful.
1: And so, where did it come from? Was it your mum's grandma's?
2: Yes. No, it was my mum. It's my mum. It'd be 108 now.
1: Okay. So it was your mum's cutlery. Now, but it's always stayed in the box. I know exactly the type of cutlery you're talking about with the bone handles because my grandma had them too.
2: Yes.
1: Butter knives she had with the bone handles.
2: Yes.
1: I wonder what the deal is with the bone handles. What sort of bone would they be, I wonder?
2: I have no idea.
1: Never actually thought about it, Judith, until right this moment. It's still wrapped in tissue paper, so you don't get it out and give it, you know, make your Vegemite sandwiches with it.
2: No, I haven't.

0: I've got it on, under the coffee table. We've got a lovely coffee, blackwood coffee table at Mavis.
1: Oh, yes.
0: Years ago, you know, down in Liverpool Street years ago.
1: Yep, yep.
0: It was on a corner, you know, it was like Mavis and Soundies, you know, they're really nice, really good shops.
1: Yes, and the blackwood is the thing, isn't it? It's that's how you know you've got something special. It's like we've, as I said yesterday, we've got my great grandma's blackwood side table.
0: Oh, lovely!
1: It's really nice to have and to know that that's where it's come from. Oh well, make sure you pull out that cutlery and have a little look.
0: I will.
1: And
0: a little keyhole with a little key you can lock it.
1: Oh yes, in the box that it's in.
0: When you lift the lid up, yeah.
1: Oh, beautiful. Mm-hmm. Oh, Judith, you'll have to treasure it. Who will you be passing that one on to when the time comes? Your daughter. Yeah.
0: Yes.
1: Good.
0: Yes. Yes, okay. It's lovely to hear you, Tracy, being on the radio.
1: I really enjoy doing it, Judith. It's just chatting away with friends.
0: Lovely. So nice to listen to.
1: Oh, thank you.
0: Okay. All right, Tracy.
1: All the best, Judith. See ya.
0: Thank you, Tracy. Bye-bye.
1: Bye. Judith in Lenna Valley talking about some cutlery. That handled cutlery. What sort of bone was it? I never actually thought about that until right now. If anyone's got any ideas, I'm sure you do. 0438 922 936. It's been lovely taking this little step back in time, hasn't it? We're coming up to news time at 3 o'clock. We're going to continue the chat in this vein because yesterday, Janine, who we heard a little moment ago, who called up and talked about how her kids probably aren't that interested in taking on the old things that she wants to live on past her time, she mentioned the history room in St. Helens being a great place. So I got off air yesterday and gave the history room a call because today is actually museum day on the afternoon show. Probably not called museum day, but basically what they do usually with Joel is cross to a museum or ask someone from a museum to come in with a piece and talk about it. And it's usually something from the vault, you know, something that's not often seen. Well, we're doing that, but with the history room in St. Helens after 3. But first, here's Split Ends and after the news, the promised banger. It's a favourite of mine.

0: Split Ends, One Step Ahead on 936 ABC Hobart, ABC Northern Tasmania. Good afternoon. My name's Tracy Strong. If you've just joined us, we're talking about things that have been handed down through the generations, and we're going to cross after the news to St. Helens to find out about some amazing pieces they have in their history room.
1: When our leaders speak,
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1: If it's relevant to you,
3: that really indicates that there's a lot of room for improvement under our Tasmanian planning framework.
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5: Good afternoon, ABC News with Lucy Shannon. Police Minister Felix Ellis has compared gun theft to jewellery theft as he defended posting a video to social media which attracted threatening comments towards a journalist. The post, which was a clip of a news conference, saw him accuse a journalist of victim blaming after they asked if more guns in the community could lead to more thefts and assaults. The question came after an alleged violent burglary at Coles Bay where 15 guns were allegedly taken. Mr. Ellis has apologised to the journalist for not moderating the comments, but stands by the claim the question represented victim blaming.
6: Yeah, we don't take a backward step in that. It's important that that's called out. Those kind of accusations wouldn't be made against people who possess any other kind of property, whether it's firearms or jewellery.
5: One Nation leader Pauline Hanson is attracting condemnation for describing domestic violence as a two-way street. Political reporter Lexi Junawick reports.
7: Speaking with Brisbane radio station 4BC today, Senator Hanson said she's experienced domestic violence herself and it is wrong, but it's also a two-way street.
8: If you're not in a house where you feel safe, you feel you don't want to be there, then you shouldn't put up with it.
7: In a statement, the CEO of Women and Girls Emergency Centre, Nicole Yade, says Senator Hanson's comments are vile and shameful, and that while anyone can experience violence, the majority of domestic and family violence is perpetrated by men against women and children.
5: West Australian Premier Roger Cook says he's heartbroken at the news a woman has been allegedly killed by her son in Perth's inner suburbs. Police found a 35-year-old woman dead at a home in Bentley around 6:30 yesterday morning and arrested a 16-year-old boy. His 12-year-old sister was found with serious injuries around 600 metres away in Cannington. Mr. Cook says his thoughts are with all involved.
9: It would be distressing for the families and friends involved, for the people who lived in that community and for the first responders. So our hearts go out to everyone.
5: Chinese state media says its foreign minister pressed Penny Wong to drop double standards during a meeting in the Philippines. Here's Foreign Affairs reporter Stephen Jedgetts.
10: Penny Wong met her Chinese counterpart Wang Yi on the sidelines of the ASEAN meeting last night. Senator Wong used the meeting to press Wang Yi over China's intercontinental ballistic missile launch earlier this month, pointing out that several Pacific nations have issued strong criticisms. Chinese state media didn't directly mention the missile test in its account of the meeting, but says Wang Yi pressed Senator Wong to drop double standards, potentially a reference to US missile tests in the region.
5: Hollywood actor and director Rebel Wilson has been cleared of defamation against the lead actor on her film The Deb. Charlotte McKinns sued Ms. Wilson in the federal court over a series of disparaging social media posts which accused the young actor of recanting a complaint of sexual assault to further her own career. Ms. McKinns, represented by barrister Sue Chrysanthus, SC, denied making the complaint and was seeking general and aggravated damages and damages for breach of confidence. In handing down her judgment, Justice Elizabeth Raper said Ms. McKinns had failed to establish that the matter caused or was likely to cause serious harm. She ordered the application be dismissed and that she pay Ms. Wilson's legal costs. The head of Playgroup Tasmania says there needs to be a stronger focus on making the state attractive to young families. Recently, the north of the state has suffered the closure of the Liberty Bell Bay manganese smelter, and news Launceston's Bogues Brewery will soon close. Playgroup Tasmania Chief Executive Jacinda Armstrong has told 936 ABC Hobart community leaders should turn their attention to the needs of families.
11: I think a lot of the focus has been on economic recovery and the economic impacts of these industry closures. We also need to be asking, what does a good life look like here for children and families?
5: To the weather, there's a gale warning for the southwest and central west coasts and a strong wind warning for the rest of the state's coasts and lakes. Showers mainly about the north and west today, falling as snow down to 1,000 metres and lowering to 400 metres in the south and west this evening. Showers in 13, the forecast for all population centres. Right now in Burnie, it's 12. In Devonport and Launceston, it's 14. In Hobart, the temperature's going down. It's 11 degrees in the capital. 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
0: And it's so lovely to be with you. I've been really enjoying our conversation on old things. Before the news, we had a caller telling us about the old bone-handled cutlery sets. Dave from Tewkesbury says, only use bone-handled knives because they're the best knives. They certainly were used a lot at my grandparents' house when I was a youngster. Used to do the Vegemite sandwiches with them. Before the news though, the set that is being kept is still wrapped in the tissue paper. Amazing, isn't it? I've got another text here from Donna. Personally, I have grown into the things from family inheritance. As the loved ones pass on, the hand-me-downs become more precious because of the memories and stories attached, bringing a pricelessness to the item. Be patient with the next generation. They may alter their views. From Donna. That was probably following on from a comment from Janine that the younger ones aren't that interested. But yes, I would agree with that one actually, Donna. You do find things to be precious to you once the person has moved on in life, once they've passed away. So, yeah, interesting points. Thank you. We're going to continue this conversation on old things. I mentioned Janine there. She told us yesterday that the St. Helens History Room is a great place to see wonderful historical bits and pieces. So we're going there. That's coming up shortly. We're going to hear about a horse-drawn hearse from 1942 and a piece of 3,000-year-old coral. It's actually black coral. And a store ledger from the local St. Helens store from 1885. How's that for old? Can you beat that? It's all happening here on Afternoons. Here's your banger for today. Irene Cara. Used to love dancing to this one. Enjoy. Enjoy.

0: So there was the movie, but in my era, which is, I was quite young, there was the TV show. And I've got a funny little story to tell you. It just popped into my head. So the TV show must have come on once a week. I don't know. I must have been in lower primary school, perhaps. And I was a flower girl. Me and my sister were flower girls in my uncle's wedding. And the wedding was videotaped. And so my uncle got married. We were the flower girls. It was a very beautiful day. And then off he went on his honeymoon. And back then, it wasn't like multiple copies were made or off they went and edited a beautiful thing together. It was just filmed and given to you on a tape, right? Like a VHS. So off they go on their honeymoon. And I think it was on Sundays. Someone will tell me. The Fame TV show. And I loved it. And I used to record it. So I stuck the tape that was on top of the video recorder into the machine and hit record to record my episode of Fame, which I'd watch over and over each week. And then when my uncle came back and we went, he hadn't even seen the wedding video. He came back and there was the latest episode of Fame. I taped over the whole thing. Ever done anything like that? Who remembers the old videotapes? Watch a tape over accidentally until we worked out we could pull out that little bit of plastic in the tape around the back of it so that you couldn't record over things. Learnt my lesson. He was good about it. But, you know, what goes around comes around. When I got married, I didn't pay for a videographer. My sister did some handheld video recording and took the video back to her mother-in-law to do a transfer onto, I don't know how that worked, the tech. As you know, I'm really good at the tech. And my wedding video got wiped as well. So it was karma, I think. If you ever want to share a tech trouble or a tech issue or a tech stuff-up with me, I'm always going to understand.
1: Some invitations are just too good to refuse, like conversations in the kitchen with our most prominent politicians. Surprises are plenty.
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0: It's coming up to, it's just after actually, 13 minutes past three on 936 ABC Hobart, ABC Northern Tasmania. And it seems we have a bunch of fans of old stuff on afternoons and I'm absolutely loving it. Yesterday we had a lot of calls about things you've inherited from parents and grandparents and great-grandparents, including one call from a listener who told us about the wonderful St. Helens History Room. And it just so happens we have our museum segment today where we chat with a curator about significant items in their collection. So I gave the St. Helens History Room a call yesterday afternoon. I had a chat with Kim Matthews. She's the curator there. And Kim kindly agreed to join us today to delve into the vault of the St. Helens History Room. So here we go. Opening the door, Kim, hello.

0: Hello there.
1: How are you? It's your history room was up for discussion yesterday. Were you pleased to hear that?
0: Oh, yes, I was. I'm delighted to hear that.
1: Tell us about the history room at St. Helens.
0: Well, we've been around for about 40 years preserving and sharing stories and the people and the places that have shaped this Breakaday community.
1: And how big is the space? You're at the Visitor Centre, aren't you?
0: Yes, we are co-located with the St Helens Visitor Information Centre, and we're right behind the library complex building opposite the post office in the main street of St Helens.
1: Very good. Well, you have sent me photos of three wonderful things that I'm so excited to talk to you about. One of them, let's start with the horse-drawn hearse from 1942. Where does this come from?
0: Well, this is the Bailey's hearse. It's probably our most significant item in our collection. It's come from the family of the Baileys. They were a well-known family spanning four generations doing undertaking, amongst other things, in this neck of the woods. The horse was the horse hearse was probably pensioned off in 1942 because they bought their first motor hearse then for their business, and then it lay about in the Bailey family around the paddocks there, and it was finally taken to Antelli House in about the 1970s, where it was kept in the coach house there. Then the hearse was located by the family and restored as part of a community working bee in 2004. And the object was given to the St Helens History Room on permanent loan by the family. But it's displayed here in the St Helens History Room. And it's an excellent example of a late 19th century hearse that is in the solid, simple style, lacks ornamentation, and that it's probably been made by a local carriage maker rather than being imported in.
1: It looks like it's got the look and feel of, you know, the carriages that you see on the period dramas, don't you?
0: But
1: it's got the glass on each side, so you can see in to see the coffin.
0: Yes, but there's also little curtains that you may not be able to see.
1: Okay.
0: And they could be drawn closed. It depended on the family's wishes.
1: Okay. Absolutely amazing. Do people love it when they come and see that? Are they amazed?
0: Yeah, general opinion is that they're pretty amazed that we have an example of this ilk in our collection here, because we are pretty far flung.
1: But you've got some really cool stuff. You're listening to 93 Stuff Pieces. Excuse me. I just kind of rough and ready I am. 936 ABC Hobart, ABC Northern Tasmania. Another piece that you have in your collection is an amazing piece of coral. Tell us about that.
0: Well, that is a deep sea coral collection. It's a black coral. It was brought to the surface by one of the local fishing trawlers. It was most likely obtained from the St Helens Hill, which is a seamount approximately 40 kilometres off the coast of St Helens. And it was originally part of a coral reef that would have flourished around the last ice age. So they're undersea mountains rising from the ocean floor. That's why the fishing is so good off the east coast here, the game fishing in particular. But according to CSIRO climatologists, they've dated it back to about 3,000 years. And it's an amazing piece of the seafloor.
1: Yes.
0: And it also is now part of the Freycinet Commonwealth Marine Reserve.

0: That reserve forms part of a complex of marine reserves around southern Australia. And this was the first network of temperate deep sea marine reserves in the world.
1: Is
0: So
1: that right?
0: we've got a little bit of deep sea coral from that sea floor.
1: Now it's in a glass case. How do you handle it? I'm guessing you have to get in there and dust it occasionally or look after it.
0: We do look after it. We've got temperature controlled environment in our collection space, and we try to minimize handling as much as we possibly can. So that's why it's in the glass case, and we try and keep dust and things away from it
1: Oh, I see.
0: as much as we possibly can.
1: So it's fairly sealed so it doesn't get as dusty as things do at my house, for example.
0: Or mine for that matter.
1: Sorry, keep going.
0: Timber fires and are not good for keeping things dust free.
1: Or living near the beach, which many of us do. Shocking, absolutely shocking. One day when I'm rich, I'll get a house cleaner. That will be my dream. 20 minutes past three on 936 ABC Hobart, ABC Northern Tasmania. And we are currently crossing live to the St. Helens History Room, where we're finding about some of the interesting pieces that are on display there. This last one I'm keen to talk to you about is the store ledger from the local corner store from the 1800s.
0: Yes, that's the Hayley store ledger, and a family member brought in these two very old store ledgers and an old stock book from her father's time at their property in Pyngana. And the ledgers can be dated back to their store holdings at Lotta on the Blue Tier. The small supermarket in St. Helens is also known as Hayley's Corner because the store moved down to St. Helens and that was built in about 1875. We've got a lovely shell collection here as well, and the ward case that houses that collection was used in the original store in Lotta. So we've got sort of layers of family history here associated with a few pieces. The ward case was originally used to transport seedlings from Britain and Australia. So it was donated to the St. Helens History Room after its restoration by members of the St. Helens Lions Club. So we've got it, and it helps to house the coral and the shell collection, and the ledger books is part and parcel of that story as well.
1: So I'm looking here at the ledger books, and when you do watch those history programs, you know, when people are looking for relatives and someone goes deep into the archives and pulls out the list of deaths, births, and marriages, it's that kind of handwriting with a quill, most likely. Is that what
0: It
1: would have been happening there?
0: was probably too late for quills, but it would have been certainly in ink.
1: Sorry, ink, that's what, not quills. Sorry. Oh,
0: We
1: and
0: might have old things,
1: they
0: but
1: went and jumped on a
0: not
1: ship and discovered a place. Sorry, I meant ink. God.
0: that old.
1: Jeez, I only got a
0: But
1: couple of days left.
0: it is beautiful
1: Yes,
0: handwriting,
1: ink.
0: nonetheless. And it's
1: Yep.
0: that copper plate,
1: Yep.
0: So it's a big tome of a book. We were delighted with it, and because we've got a complete provenance of it, and we've got a variety of objects that are inclusive of that family history, it ticks all the boxes, really.
1: Yeah, and so I can't see in this image here, but what sort of things are listed?
0: Well, general supplies, really. The prices would make us weep,
1: Oh, I bet.
0: especially everyone goes on about the cost of living expenses, but it's all relative, really. I mean, they would get their flour, they would get their tea, but in bulk commodities, a wife would take maybe 3 days to get to the store. She would be on a pack horse. I mean, it's really interesting days looking back on that arrangement for family living and what they did manage to do.
1: Yeah, and we think we're busy, you know, like.
0: Yeah. Yeah, I don't think we know what work is, really.
1: Exactly. Kim Matthews, so nice to talk to you. You're the curator at St. Helen's History Room. Tell me, what would you like people to know about visiting your room?
0: Well, we've got a free month in August coming up. So even though we've got nominal admission fees going in to have a look at the museum, August, it's free for all visitors, so locals and visitors alike, they can come in without having to fork $5 out of their pockets to come in and enjoy it. We've got special celebratory exhibitions because we've got 40 years of collecting here, and we've got People, Places and Possibilities. That's the exhibition highlighting the history and development of the History Room and Museum over the past four decades. And we've also got a delightful private local collection that is the Persian content. And we've got beautiful silverware, we've got beautiful rugs, and we've got beautiful ceramics.
1: Fantastic. Thank you so much for taking the time at short notice. I only rang you at about 5 o'clock last night for coming on and having a chat.
0: I was going home from work, yes.
1: You're in the car. Jeez. Thanks for answering the phone, Kim. Appreciate it.
0: No, anytime. Thank you.
1: Bye-bye. Kim Matthews, curator at St. Helen's History Room. That's part of the Visitor Information Centre in St. Helens. It's 26 minutes past 3 o'clock. You're listening to 936 ABC Hobart, ABC Northern Tasmania. My name's Tracy Strong. It's lovely to have your company this afternoon. One of the items that we just talked about there was a family hearse that's on display at the History Room, and someone anonymously, probably because they don't want to get in trouble, has texted in to say, regarding the Bailey family hearse, as children, we used to lay in the hearse and cover ourselves with ferns for entertainment. That sounds fabulous. What a great toy that must have been. That must have been before it was done up and put on display. And while the St. Helens History Room is a fabulous local museum, Chris from Hobart says, as is the Channel History Museum in Margate. They have a school room, oh wow, a shop and a lounge room set up from yesteryear. Absolutely fantastic. Oh wow, we might have to go there, Lucy, as one of our museum visits. That sounds very cool. Coming up shortly, or between now and 4 o'clock, we're going to find out what's happening in the weather. Keen to hear how the weather's going. The sun's actually out in Hobart, but I'm guessing it's pretty chilly. We're going to find out in just a sec. Because snow is forecast, isn't it? I think it's down to 500 metres this evening, tomorrow down to 300. It was at 200, then it's gone up to 300. We will find out more in just a sec. And also, we'll get an update on the research around Tassie Devils, the population of the Tassie Devils, and, you know, the facial tumours, the cancers that have been impacting the population. There's actually two cancers now that threaten the Devils, and there's been some research done on the second one and the impact it's having. So we'll find out a bit about that as well.
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0: Kiki D, did you like that one? I've got the music in me from 1974. Earlier I played Fame by Irene Cara as our banger for today. And Leonie wrote in and said, yep, that brings back memories, good dancing music. And I'm still dancing, says Leonie. And then after we played Fame, I told a story about how I taped over my uncle's wedding video, the only copy, before he'd had a chance to watch it because he went off on his honeymoon with an episode of Fame. That's how much I loved that show. Well, Donna's got in touch because I said, have you got another story similar to that? She says, my heart goes out to you, Tracy. Priceless recordings. But how about this one? I visited my aunt to see my mainland fly-in cousin. She wasn't there at that moment, but my aunt sent me up to the Youngtown Launceston City Mission to retrieve her husband's ashes, which my cousin had packed up with the donations for the spring clean. Unsuccessfully, I got to the charity shop just as the skip bin had been closed off and collected. I never felt so helpless as I did on that day. Oh, Donna. Great story though, but oh my God. I wonder where those ashes are now at 25 minutes to four on 936 ABC Hobart, ABC Northern Tasmania. Hello, I'm Tracy Strong. One of the things that we also have been talking about is our postcode bingo segment. We do that on Mondays. Joel will be back for the next one. And the postcode is 7053, which covers Taroona and Bonnet Hill. And if you know anyone who you think we should talk to in that postcode, someone interesting, just who can tell us a bit about the area, they might be a history buff, they might do something interesting and live in those areas, do let us know. Luckily, you guys have been helping us out here. Judy has called and says we should talk to Joan Humble, who's an incredible artist. She paints miniatures. So we might follow that up, I think. If you have other suggestions of people, get in touch. 1300 222 936 or send us a text 0438 922 936. Weather is next.
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0: Okay, are you ready? Here we go. What's happening in the weather? There's a gale warning for the south west coast and central west coast. A strong wind warning for the rest of Tasmania's coasts and the lakes. Okay, it's a bit windy. For the state today, showers, mainly about the north and west, falling as snow down to 1,000 metres, that's today, and lowering to 400 metres in the south and west this evening. Possible thunderstorms along the western and southern coastal fringe and over King Island. Possible small hail about the west and south. Northwesterly winds tending westerly during the day. It's going to be a little bit rough and ready. Do let me know what's happening in the weather in your part of the world. Always keen to hear from you on 0438 922 936. That's our text number. It's showery across most of the state this afternoon and the current temperatures, Burnie 12, Devonport 13 degrees, Launceston 14 and Hobart 11. The outlook for tomorrow, there are severe weather warning

sheep graziers and a road weather alert in the pipeline for tomorrow. Because here's the forecast. Showers are more isolated about the east. Snow falls down to 300 metres in the west and south, above 500 metres elsewhere. Possible thunderstorms along the southern coastal fringe. Possible small hail, except for northeastern parts. Patchy morning frost about the northeast. Fresh and gusty westerly winds. At this point, I want to let you know that police are urging motorists and bushwalkers to be aware of hazardous weather conditions across the state later this week. A bushwalkers alert and a road weather alert have been issued for snow above 400 metres across the Western and Central Plateau districts tomorrow. That's Thursday. Snow and ice on roads will make driving conditions dangerous in elevated areas. Snow is expected to fall in the Central Highlands from this evening. It's kind of exciting. Just everyone stay safe. Bushwalkers are advised that strong westerly winds, low temperatures and snow falling to around 400 metres are expected during Thursday. Snow may fall to around 300 metres in the southwest. A severe weather warning for damaging winds is current for the far south of Tasmania from Thursday afternoon until early evening. Gusts above 100 kilometres are expected, kilometres per hour, of course, are expected across the area during this time, with gusts of 70 to 90 kilometres per hour expected elsewhere. There's a lot of info in there, team, peeps, everyone listening. So my advice would be to jump on the Bureau's site and see what's going to happen. But there's going to be snow, hail, rain, it's all there, wind. So just be careful. And if it snows, just enjoy it. On the roads, it's pretty quiet on the roads right now. Standard school holiday traffic. The only couple of spots to mention, in Hobart, it's a bit slow on the Domain Highway in both directions between Cornelian Bay and the bridge. And in Launceston, there's a bit of slow traffic on Wellington Street. Everything's looking good on the northwest coast. It's coming up to 20 minutes to 4 o'clock. Coming up soon, we're going to get an update on the research around the facial tumours that impact our Tassie devil population. From 1992...

0: Love that one. Would I Lie to You from 1992. And thanks to Anthony for the text when I played the Kiki D song. He said he was dancing off the ceiling. Just be careful there, Anthony. Don't hurt yourself. And also another text in regards to stuffing up the tech, because I told the story of how I taped over my uncle's wedding video, the only copy that he didn't get to see, with an episode of Fame. We've got one here. Ruth from Shearwater says, talking about old tech, some friends of ours got married in the mid-60s and the guy who took the photos had one of those old pop in the film and wind it on after each photo cameras. He had taken a lovely record of events of the day. Well, so he thought he had. After the wedding was over, he opened the camera to send the film off for processing. You guessed it, no film in the camera. So an event totally unrecorded. Ouch. Oh, it's sad to hear these stories, but they are funny, aren't they? You've got to laugh or otherwise you cry. Coming up to 16 minutes to 4. Coming up next, we'll get that update on the research around the facial tumour cancers that impact our Tassie Devil population.
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0: Tasmanian devils have been living with a rare contagious cancer for years. And when a second form of the disease was discovered, scientists were worried about what it could mean for the species. But new research from the University of Tasmania is bringing some encouraging news. Joining us to explain is wildlife ecologist Dr. Rodrigo Hamede. Good afternoon.
1: Good afternoon. How are you?
0: I'm good. Can you start by explaining the two different types of cancers that the devils have been battling?
1: Yeah, so these things are as rare as you can think of, but sadly, Tasmanian devils have experienced them twice. So a female Tasmanian devils about 30 years ago in the northeastern part of Tasmania got cancer, and somehow that cancer managed to become immortal or transmissible by evading the immune system. And since then, that's what we knew all the time as DFTD, devil facial tumor disease, spread through Tasmania for 30 years. But in 2014, we discovered, this time in southeastern Tasmania, a second transmissible cancer, this time emerged from a male. So these things are completely independent from each other. And this male developed a facial tumor that looks pretty much like the first one, but is completely different. So at that point, we thought, you know, this is really bad luck, and it might be the last nail in the coffin for Tasmanian devils.
0: How is the male version, the second type of cancer, different from the first?
1: Well, they look similar when devils have tumors. If you actually look at an animal with infected with one or the other, you can't tell them apart unless you put them under the microscope or you do some molecular work. But they are different because the second one, of course, has a Y chromosome emerging from a male. The first one doesn't have a Y chromosome. It does emerge from a female. So their karyotypes, the chromosomes, are completely different.
0: So how has this second disease behaved, and is it different from the first?
1: Well, this is the weird thing that is so puzzling, because they are different, but they behave very similar. So they evade the immune system in a similar way, and they get transmitted in a similar way when devils bite each other. Unfortunately, that's one of the things that devils do all the time. Mm. They're very good at biting each other. So when they bite each other, they pass these cancer cells from animal to animal, and the immune system of the devil fails to recognize those cancer cells as non-self, from someone else, and accepts them as an allograft, as a moving cancer cell from one animal to other. This is why it's so bizarre and so difficult to believe that this thing has happened twice. In as little as, 15 years apart from each other. So it's transmitted in the same way, it affects the animals in the same way, and we thought this is now, the second cancer is in the southeastern part of Tasmania, it's going to be really difficult for devils. It's going to be also very difficult for us to investigate, because the second cancer emerged in Cygnet, in an area of southeastern Tasmania, in the Kimberra Council. So they're semi-urbanized areas. And for us to do our monitoring, we used to do our monitoring in national parks or forest areas where, you know, we have easy access to the landscape. And in this case, this second cancer emerged in an area that it was urbanized. So we had a lot of difficulties in trying to think about how we're going to sample this second transmissible cancer and monitor how populations respond to it.
0: So what did you do? Were you able to work with locals to do the monitoring?
1: Well, yeah, this is the weird thing. I had a colleague that lived around that area, and I said, do you mind if I put a few traps in your property? And she talked to her neighbor. And then I managed to email about half a dozen people that live nearby and say, listen, we're from the University of Tasmania. This is another transmissible cancer in Tasmanian devils, which was difficult to explain. That, you know, it was not the first one that we've been studying for 20 years. This is a brand new cancer and is really confined to this area. Do you mind if we put a few traps in your property? And that was about 10 years ago. And nowadays we have 300 landowners that have opened their doors and let us do our monitoring service in their properties. It's been an amazing journey, and I really want to thank the communities from the Kingborough Council and the Huon Valley Council, which is the areas where we're monitoring this disease, for being so kind with us, not just opening their doors for us to do our surveys, but also looking after ourselves, giving us a cup of tea, giving us a piece of cake. If there is a little bit of a

0: way that responded to the first cancer, and populations remain more or less stable, and infection rates have been declining over time.
1: Okay, so that is what we know from that 10-year research, is it? That numbers are staying stable, and that's good news, even though there's lots of cancer in the community, yeah?
0: Absolutely. We thought, you know, if you're battling one transmissible cancer and you've suffered this for generations and generations for these poor little creatures, making, you know, an incredible fight to a horrible disease like, you know, devilfish tumor disease, to have a second one, we thought populations were going to crash. But that has not been the case. We also thought that the second cancer was going to spread much faster. And it's been confined to the same region of Tasmania, southeastern Tasmania, for the last 12 years. And it's been difficult to monitor the spread, of course, because we rely on catching these animals with the disease so we can take some biopsies from those tumors, do our genetics in the lab and establish whether it's the first one or the second one. Mm. So it was a little bit time-consuming and demanding until I spoke with one of my colleagues here at the School of Natural Sciences, Professor Barry Brook, who's developed these algorithm using artificial intelligence and machine learning for processing thousands and thousands of camera images with a click of a button. And so we've been doing this hybrid monitoring now in the Huon Valley, where the second cancer is moving north, by putting these camera traps, then processing thousands of images very quickly, see where those disease animals are in the landscape and do some targeted trapping in those areas so we can monitor how fast or how slow the disease is moving.
1: That's amazing. I want to ask more about that. I just want to let everyone know what we're talking about. I'm with wildlife ecologist Dr. Rodrigo Hamede, and we are talking about the Tassie devils and the facial tumour cancers. There's two of them. And the second round has been identified over the last decade or so in the south of the state. And everyone down there has been obviously helping by putting traps and cameras to help monitor this second cancer. So interesting. But now with AI, tell me a bit more about this, Rodrigo. Basically, what photos are being taken, and from the photos that are taken from the cameras in people's properties, you can quickly tell if it's one cancer or the other now?
0: Not quite. So that's almost the only thing that we cannot do when we see the images is to see whether it's the first cancer or the second cancer.
1: I see. But you can see if it's exactly cancer. Yeah, right.
0: Yeah. Okay. We just see that they're disease animals.
1: Yes.
0: But these really... It's a bit sad for our past students in the University of Tasmania that have done their PhDs scanning thousands and thousands of images to not just to look at devils, but, you know, biodiversity patterns across Tasmania. They're amazing things to put camera traps, and you see so much wildlife. But in the past, we had to, you know, do that manually by looking at cameras. And now with this new technology, which is put the SIM cards into a computer, we click a button, and suddenly all, not only devil images, but every animal that is there is being identified by this system. But we obviously filtered all those images for the ones that are devils only. We identify disease individuals, and then we know exactly where they are in the landscape. So we can go and do our monitoring with live traps. With live trapping, so we can just hopefully catch those animals, collect the samples from those animals, and see whether they have the first cancer or the second cancer.
1: Yeah, that's amazing. And how long have you been doing that part of it, pressing the button and finding out?
0: Doing this since 2023, okay. I think. We've purchased about 100 cameras.
1: Yeah. Right.
0: And we talked to the Huon Valley community, and they're so keen on collaborating. We are now trying to get a little bit more funding so we can buy another bunch of 100 cameras, given we can process all this data. Don't forget, these cameras collect data 24 hours a day. Right, 7 days a week. Every time something moves in the landscape, it takes a shot. And in the past, if it was wind and it was a branch, we would still get an image and we'll have to scan for that. Now the system tells you whether they're quolls, whether they're devils, whether they're possums, whether they're wallabies. And, you know, and we know the location of all cameras, you know, exactly where all animals are in time and space. So we are now processing an amount of information and the quality of that information in an unprecedented way, which makes our life much easier in terms of

0: following the spread of a disease like like the second stage of tumor disease.
1: So I'm guessing this can
0: This is
1: be,
0: very time demanding, and now we can do it in a much more time efficient way.
1: yeah, and I'm guessing that other researchers will be able to utilize what you've done for work that they're doing on other species or on other things.
0: Absolutely. And this is the thing that I'm really keen to share with the communities in these couple of seminars, to let them know that it's not just devils, that is biodiversity in their backyards that we're recording. And every time that we catch an animal, we collect a tissue biopsy from that animal for genetics and genomics, a tumor biopsy for doing tumor genomics. We collect blood samples for doing immunology. We collect hair samples, fecal samples to do parasitology. We collect a whole range of samples. And all those samples that come from their own backyards are now being stored in a fantastic biobank, which is the world's largest cancer study in the world, with an amazing amount of biological samples and metadata that is going to be perpetually archived for the future generations of Tasmanian, Australians, and world scientists interested in studying this incredible, rare disease that Tasmanian devils have managed to survive not once, but twice.
1: Rodrigo, that is super cool. And if people want to find out more about it, you've got a couple of sessions coming up. Can you tell us what's happening?
0: Yeah, we have a session at the Kingborough Council, which has been super helpful as always, and supporting and endorsing our event, which will happen this Sunday, the 26th of July at two, sorry, at noon. And then we'll do the same in the Huon Valley Council in the Palace Theatre, the 16th of August at 2 o'clock. In the afternoon. So the Kingborough is going to be in the community hub, in the Kingborough community hub in Kingston, at noon, and it will be followed by a Q&A session. So everybody in the community will be also able to ask questions, and we're going to also discuss what we're going to do in the future, how we're going to keep studying this disease, and what kind of things we can do to help our fantastic devils. And as I said before, then on the 16th of August, we'll do it in Franklin at the Palais Theatre. Also, this time at 2 p.m. On the 16th of August in Franklin. And people can register via QR codes that are available in both councils, the Kimberley and the Huon Valley councils.
1: So that's where people can find out information at the council.
0: Yeah, if they communicate with their councils, they should have a flyer, they should have a QR code. Register. If they cannot do that, I guess they can still pop in on those days, but it's better to register so we have an idea of the numbers
1: how
0: that
1: many
0: will be
1: people are
0: attending
1: coming.
0: to these two events.
1: Sounds super interesting. Thank you.
0: Exactly. No, a pleasure. Pleasure. Thanks for giving us a space to share our good news and to mainly to say thanks. Thank you, thank you, thank you, and thank you to the Kingborough community and the Huon Valley community for being part of this story, for being part of this long-term research, and hopefully we'll attract a few more landowners because as the disease moves, we need to move as well.
1: Yeah.
0: So the more people that can join our network, the better.
1: Rodrigo, thanks for your time.
0: Not a problem. Pleasure.
1: Wildlife ecologist Dr. Rodrigo Hamaday with an update on the devils and the two types of cancer that they've been battling. But it's sounding all pretty good. Thanks to the help of you in the south of the state. Thanks for letting your backyard have a camera in it so that this sort of work can be monitored. Absolutely fundamental. So good. It's coming up to news time on 936 ABC Hobart.
2: Coming up today on Drive, now is the time for all those burning questions you've always wanted to ask Dr. Carl, but you haven't had the opportunity. We will have him on the show. And do you have complex cardiac needs and you live in the Northwest? A document obtained by the ABC from Ambulance Australia and the Tasmania Health Service says it's conducting a six-month pilot because the Mersey does not have definitive cardiac care. This week's creature feature is weevils. They're tiny, and besides gnashing on your flower in the cupboard, they actually play an important role in our environment. We have all of that and so much more on Drive for ABC Northern Tasmania with me, Sunny Wood, right after the news.
3: When our leaders speak...
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3: If it's relevant to you...
5: That really indicates that there's a lot of room for improvement under our Tasmanian planning framework.
3: When the news unfolds...
6: ABC Northern Tasmania. Good afternoon, Scout Wallen with ABC News. Tasmania's Health Department has argued in court that the coroner doesn't have jurisdiction to press on with an investigation into allegations of falsified death certificates at the Launceston General Hospital. State political reporter Josh Duggan has more.
7: 29 deaths at the Launceston General Hospital were referred to the coroner after a 2024 Health Department review. The hospital's former clinical director, Peter Renshaw, denies all wrongdoing in relation to allegations of false certificates. Today, in a case management hearing, the department argued the cases couldn't be reopened. Its lawyers also argued any inquiry was futile, as findings couldn't be made about the certificates because they were signed after death. Coroner Lee Mackey questioned both those submissions. No decision has been made yet.
6: The Tasmanian government will push for the contractor behind a flooring bungle in a brand new kitchen at the Risdon prison complex to help pay for outsourced meals. The new $19.8 million kitchen had to be closed after just 3 months after it was found to have the wrong type of non-slip flooring had been installed. The prison has since been sourcing daily meals for more than 800 prisoners from an external contractor from Victoria at an estimated cost of more than $90,000 a week. Government Minister Felix Ellis says the contractor who built the kitchen will pay for the rectification works and potentially the replacement meals.
8: I'm sure the Minister can provide a particular update, but from our perspective, we'll be seeking for the contractor to reimburse those costs.
6: The commercial building contractor behind the build, Hanson Youngkin, has been contacted for comment. The federal government is under increasing pressure to lower the tobacco excise so the industry can be properly regulated. Sam Wilkinson reports.
9: Prices for legal tobacco have almost tripled since 2016, driven by steep increases in the excise, which experts blame for creating a black market that has spiralled out of control. Rowan Pike is a former AFP officer and also set up the Australian Border Force's tobacco strike team. He's told the National Press Club the refusal to acknowledge mistakes has become the greatest obstacle in solving the crisis.
10: We need to act now. And the most impactful thing we could do in the short term is to lower the excise rate.
9: The comments come a week after new data found that around 80% of cigarettes and other nicotine products consumed in Australia were illegal.
6: A judge has ruled Hollywood star Rebel Wilson did not defame a lead actor in a film she was directing after a federal court trial. Sean Tarek Goodwin has the details.
11: Actor Charlotte McGuinness, who starred in the film The Deb, accused Rebel Wilson of defaming her in social media posts in 2024. Ms. Wilson accused Ms. McGuinness of walking back a claim of sexual harassment in exchange for career opportunities. The young actor claimed those posts damaged her reputation. Justice Elizabeth Raper found that imputation wasn't defamatory and didn't cause harm to her reputation. She found that if it had, Rebel Wilson has still proven that the claim was substantially true. Charlotte McGuinness has been ordered to pay Ms. Wilson's legal costs. Rebel Wilson posted on social media after the judgment, thanking the Australian legal system and saying she was looking forward to moving on.
6: To sport, Tori Lewis has set a new Australian women's 100 metres record after breaking her own national record at an athletics meet in Slovakia. Lewis ran a time of 11.04 seconds, beating her previous record time of 11.08 seconds. It is the third separate time that the 21-year-old has broken the Australian 100 metres record. Lewis also competed in and won the 200 metres event, where she ran a time of 22.66 seconds. To Tasmania's weather now, a gale warning for the southwest and central west coasts and a strong wind warning for all remaining coastal and lake areas. For the state today, showers mainly about the north and west, falling as snow down to 1,000 metres and lowering to 400 metres in the south and west this evening. Possible thunderstorms along the western and southern coastal fringe and over King Island. Possible small hail about the west and south, northwesterly winds tending westerly during the day. To the population centres in Burnie and Hobart, it's currently sitting at 10 degrees. In Devonport, it's 12 degrees. And in Launceston, it's currently 14 degrees. 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
2: Happy Wednesday. Welcome to the middle of the week and the last final days of school holidays. Have you been loving time with the kids, or are you quietly counting the minutes under your breath? Have you started that slow pull back of the bedtime, getting them back into that routine easily so next week is a little bit easier on all of us? Yesterday, it was all about the dogs, and today we're talking weevils, not the kind that hang out in your Weet-Bix, or are they? We are going to deep dive into the world of these tiny critters, and we've got Dr. Carl on. Yep, he's that famous. He doesn't need a second name. Madonna, Prince, Dr. Carl. He is going to be in Burnie for a live show, and now is the time for all your burning questions. Send them our way, and we will ask for you on your behalf. Just text us 0467 922 917. Also, if you have complex cardiac needs and you live in the Northwest, this story will be for you. That's next, right after the traffic.
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2: Through Launceston, traffic on the East and West Tamar highways is light this afternoon, but there are roadworks at the Bass Highway between Detention River and Rocky Cape, and also around Flowerdale. Those will slow you down. Finally, police are urging motorists to be aware of hazardous weather conditions across the state in coming days, with the potential for ice and snow in the west and central regions, and also strong winds in the far south as well. As always, if you see something on the roads or even with the weather that we need to know about, send us a message. Get in touch 0467 922 917.

0: That's dynamic Heptonix there with Soul Kind of Feeling. It's 4:10.
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5: 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You're with Sunshine Wood.
0: Did you hear that paramedics have been told to take complex cardiac patients in Tasmania's northwest to the Launceston General Hospital rather than the Mercy Community Hospital? A document obtained by the ABC from Ambulance Tasmania and the Tasmanian Health Service says it's conducting the six-month pilot because the Mersey, does not have definitive cardiac care. But there are concerns about the impact that this could have on other patients in the area who require a paramedic. Alison Jarman is the Devonport Mayor and she joins me now. Good afternoon, Mayor.
6: Hello, Sunshine.
0: Now, why are you, as a local government mayor, concerned about this pilot?
6: Because I've been already reached out by a local in asking me what I think about that and how that would affect my community. Therefore, it becomes my business. Simple as that.
0: Fair enough. Isn't it a good thing, though, that patients are being transported to a hospital that can offer cardiac patients specialised care?
6: Well, from what I can gather of the information I've been told so far, and that's from ABC directly, actually, I haven't had a chance to speak to our health minister. I would like a briefing, so we're writing to them to ask. But from the information I've got at the moment, I'd understand that decision-making if a specialist cardiac unit is in Launceston. Therefore, if someone needs that assistance straight away, it's better to take them straight to the source of where the services are, and you're not holding them up by going to, say, the Mersey, for example, checking them in, assessing them, trying to find a bed for them, and then thinking, oh, well, we've got to send you to Launceston anyway, and we're just going to do that. They might as well do it straight away. However, I would like to know, therefore, how that is mitigated if we're tying up our ambulances, sending someone straight to Launceston. How is Launceston going to cope with extra patients or extra ambulances? There is an issue with ramping. What happens to those patients that they're from my community on discharge? How do they get home?
0: So
6: they're the questions I've got.
0: The Mersey Community Hospital, it is in La Trobe. Have you spoken to La Trobe Mayor Peter Freshney about this issue?
6: I have, yes. We spoke together yesterday on the issue. Look, at the end of the day, we don't believe in walls where we're from, but it is in his jurisdiction, but it still affects my community. It's 15 minutes out of Devonport's border, so it is our hospital for the region. And yes, I certainly have spoken to Mayor Frenchy. He's of the same ilk as myself, where we understand making a decision based on assessment of a patient would be better for them to go straight to Launceston. We have no issue with that decision making. We just want to know what is being put into place, the plans to mitigate the issue of tying up our ambulances, what is going to happen with the patient after discharge, and how does that affect Launceston or the LGH in taking on extra patients as well.
0: Mayor, thank you so much for your time this afternoon.
6: You're welcome. Thank you.
0: That was Devonport Mayor Alison Jarman there. In a statement to the ABC, the health department said that the pilot meant patients were directed to the most appropriate facility from the outset, avoiding secondary transfers.

0: 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It's 18 past four.
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0: Is your family soccer mad? It is the world game, after all, and the most popular team sport, not only in Australia and in Tasmania as well, to be precise. But like any sport, it does come with its challenges. And today we heard that former Socceroos captain Paul Wade has been diagnosed with probable chronic traumatic encephalopathy. I got it right. Or it's otherwise known as CTE. It is a neurodegenerative brain disease. CTE, it's been linked to repeated head knocks and injuries, typically among former players of contact sports. Paul Wade has been a long time contributor to ABC News Radio, where he recently contributed updates and analysis of the FIFA World Cup. Earlier today, News Radio's Scott Wales spoke with Paul about his diagnosis.
6: It'd be really nice to be so positive about this. I am trying to, but you know what? Within the last couple of hours since it was released, I'm starting to think again, wow, this is real. Do you know what I mean? After a while, I've got CTE.
7: Yeah.
6: But with all the people's reactions, it's like, oh, wow,
7: I guess it's a thing. It's been a private journey you've been on until today, when now this news is in the public sphere.
6: Yeah, it's just regenerated some of the things that I went through, you know, right from the time that somebody said your behaviour is outrageous, you're saying things that you don't normally say, you've got a short temper.
7: Yeah.
6: And I thought, that's everybody has that. That's not true. Anyway, they taught me into going to see a psychologist, a neurologist, whatever they call them. Mm. And she said, we'll do some tests. And it came back that I was very intelligent. So I said to everybody, see, told you, nothing wrong with me. They said, but we'll do a test in 12 months' time. And sure enough, they came back and said, yeah, your memory has deteriorated alarmingly. And I'll never forget the time she said, look, you know what? It's terminal, but I'm saying go and make some memories.
7: Mm.
6: And that, honestly, that just shook me. I've done some tough things in the past, split your eye open, get stitches at halftime with no anaesthetic, but that one really threw me.
7: I can imagine. And are they certain that your suspected CTE is definitely connected to your very long professional career in football, or, of course, soccer, as a lot of people call it here? And presumably, too, you spent a lot of time heading the ball as a midfielder.
6: Yeah, that's exactly what it is. The number of times it wasn't the concussions. I'm sure I had some of those, but you know what? Back in the day, suck it up, get up and play on. So we did. That's what we did. But when you look at reasons why CTE is around at the moment, it's because of those smaller concussions, the ones that don't hurt, the ones that don't knock you out, that repeated heading of the ball. There were so many times I'm thinking I did that for hours because I could, you know what I mean? I couldn't juggle a ball, I didn't score a lot of goals, but I could head a ball and I could tackle, and I was going to make sure I was better than everybody else. So I practiced thousands of times. What I didn't know was it was damaging my brain.
7: And Paul, tell me as well, going back to your playing days through the, I guess, you know, when you were very young, through the 70s, the 80s, and of course into the 90s as a Socceroo captain, a soccer ball used to be leather and it was often very heavy if the ground was wet, different to the synthetic balls of today. Do you sort of reflect back on that too, that the art of heading a soccer ball back then was a bit different to what it is now?
6: Yeah, you're dead right. You know, I've spoken to a few people in the know, people who have done tests, and they say that it's a myth that people think that it did more damage back in the day because it was leather, because it got wet, it got heavier. He said the balls now are built for speed, so they're driven quicker.
7: Yeah.
6: So the impact with the head, it doesn't have to knock you out to have an effect. So that apparently is not a thing.
7: Not a factor. But more broadly, of course, when we have been hearing and learning so much about CTE, particularly in the last couple of years, typically we're hearing about it in respect to rugby players, whether it's union or league, also with AFL, of course, with boxing, but not so much with soccer. This is a little bit new, isn't it, having someone, a former Socceroo, actually coming forward now, and the diagnosis seems to be at least very much a suspected CTE.
6: Yeah, it's interesting, isn't it? There must be people out there who, I don't know why they won't come out and say something. But you know what? Maybe it's because I've gone through the epilepsy thing where I've had part of my brain removed, where my memory has been shot for a long time anyway, that when I was diagnosed with CTE, it's like, well, here we go again. We've got to make this public. Not for me, but for all of those people, the boys, the girls, the men, the women, who just are afraid of the consequences or the embarrassment, and they're not going to come out. I'm saying, please, just go and see someone.
7: Did your specialist suggest that perhaps the epilepsy, that you have epilepsy, was a factor here, or they can't make that connection?
6: No, she said you were born with that mark on your brain. That's why we removed it. It was the size of two matchboxes, if you can remember what a matchbox is.
7: Yeah, I can.
6: The size of that. Yeah, so it was that big. They took it out. I don't have any more seizures. But, yeah, I think of the thousands of times that I headed that ball, and every time it was a little bit of damage.
7: Yeah, and also not only heading the ball but contesting the ball, where you no doubt copped elbows to the head and just the general body contact that can happen when, those sort of aerial contests.
6: Exactly. Yeah, I've got photos of me lying on a bench, and the doctor of the football club that I played for, South Melbourne Hellas, back in the day, was stitching me up with no anaesthetic, because I just wanted to get back out there, because that was my job. If I was bleeding out of any part of my head, then I was bleeding for their football club. You know what I mean? Back in the country, it was all ethnic, so I was playing for their country. And I got a buzz out of it, which is, when I think about it, that's really sad. But that was my badge.
7: Yeah.
6: And I was going to give everything.
7: And tell me, the you mentioned before that, you know, it is terminal, and you are, you know, really facing that right now. But also that you could live for a long time yet. Well, what is the prognosis in terms of what your specialists are telling me?
6: Yeah, I looked it up. She said that, yes, it's terminal. You are going to have mood swings. I'm only going to tell you this. Please don't tell anyone else.
7: Sure, okay, between you and me. But,
6: cone of silence. But I'm on medication now to keep my mood balances level, because part of it is that you lose, I don't know how to explain it, but your mood goes from being very, very happy and excited to really miserable, and it might only be from one thing. And I won't share you the stories, but yeah, it's sad already. You're right, I might have to live for another 20 years. And if my memory gets even worse than it is now, then they talk about depression and suicide, and I've never felt like I wanted to commit suicide, but the frustration, I have cried because I just can't remember, and it cost me a job because I forgot to make a phone call. And everyone would probably be thinking, well, you should have put it in your diary. Well, I did, but I forgot to look at my diary. Whichever corner I turned, my memory let me down. And that's why I want people to look for help, look for understanding, even if it's just a no, that you're not on your own.
7: I know you have done some advocacy in terms of, we talk about heading in soccer. There's a bit of a debate really happening about this now. We know England has taken some measures about limiting having children head the ball when they're young. What would you like to see happen in that space, given the likely connection between that action on a soccer field and what you're dealing with now?
6: I want Football Australia to give a protocol to all the states, so the clubs, that we can look after the kids. I'm not saying that you're going to get CTE by heading it once, but we've got to put some things in place. No, you can't head a ball before you're 12, 13, 14, whatever. No, you can't head the ball at training. Little things like that. You won't get CTE for getting a concussion. You just get it for banging your head over and over and over and over again.
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0: Tom Petty and the Heartbreakers there with I Won't Back Down. It is 4:30, which means it's time to grab news headlines with Sandy Powell.
1: Good afternoon, Sunny. Police Minister Felix Ellis has compared firearm theft to jewellery theft as he defended posting a video to social media which attracted threatening comments towards a journalist. The post, which was a clip of a news conference, saw him accuse a journalist of victim blaming after they asked if more guns in the community could lead to more thefts and assaults. The question came after an alleged violent burglary at Coles Bay where a number of guns were allegedly taken. Mr. Ellis has apologised to the journalist for not moderating the comments, but stands by the claim the question represented victim blaming. The Tasmanian Greens say Revelations, an AI company, wants to use irrigation water for one of its data centres, further demonstrates the need for a parliamentary inquiry into the infrastructure. Firmus Technologies accidentally posted an internal notice on its website saying it wants to use water from the state-owned Tasmanian irrigation scheme to cool its proposed data centre at Wesley Vale in the state's northwest. Tasmanian Irrigation says it does not have an agreement with Firmus, and its legislative framework means it can only supply water for agricultural use and hydrogen production. Greens MP Tabitha Badger says there needs to be greater transparency around the infrastructure. Property developer Errol Stewart says a development application for Launceston's new convention centre will almost certainly be submitted this month. The state government has committed $10 million towards the $35 million project flagged to be built at Invermay. It's hoped the new convention centre could become a major economic asset for the city following November's closure of the iconic Bogues Brewery. Sunny.
0: Thanks very much, Sandy.
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0: It's time to catch up with the Bureau of Meteorology, and we have Robert Urbaniak. Hi, Robert. How are you going?
3: Good afternoon. Good. Yourself?
0: I'm good. So how are we going? There's going to be some crazy weather ahead. What are we looking at overnight, first of all? Let's ease into it.
3: No, there's definitely going to be some variety. It depends a lot on where you are. So there's been showers in the west. The highest falls we got were just to the east of Strawn, sort of around 16 millimetres was the highest. About lots of other places in the west got about 5 to 10. Now, those showers are mostly done in the west for the rest of the day through midnight, and you might just get a few millimetres for the rest of the day. They won't make it really as far as Launceston and the sort of central north as well as the northeast. But then, over tomorrow morning, the showers will ramp up again over the west, and tomorrow you're looking at about 10 to 25 millimetres easily over most of the west. But the real sort of interesting point, I suppose, is the snow. So as I'm sure listeners have heard, we will get snowfalls to 400 metres over tomorrow. So there is a bushwalkers alert already for that, and a road weather alert for road conditions because there might be black ice, and that does include potentially the highway. The name escapes me. I'm not Tasmanian local, I must say, but the highway that goes from Launceston to Hobart. So, the sort of snow amounts you're looking at is about 15 to 40 centimetres at higher elevations and a few centimetres at lower elevations. So when it comes to the highway, you're looking at the small amounts of snow, but nonetheless, obviously makes for some slippery road conditions. And also, like, there's a chance of black ice as well if you get rain overnight and that freezes in the morning. So with that, tomorrow was still reasonably warmer around the coast at around 13 to 14 degrees, but today was reasonably warm still, but tomorrow will be cold around Tasmania. So 10 degrees maximum temperatures, most of the low-lying areas, and about 2 degrees in the higher country. So really cold, and Friday will still be fairly cold about the coast as well, about 12 to 13 degrees for the most part, as well as the Tamar Valley. So yeah, definitely a cold change coming, and there'll be really strong winds offshore tomorrow. So there'll be a marine wind warning for most of the Tasmanian coast tomorrow, as well as some really big swell. Those westerly winds are definitely going to whip up some strong waves in the west.
0: Yeah, so we've got warnings about, don't we?
3: Yeah, no, we do. So as I mentioned, there's the road weather warning. There is the bushwalkers alert and sheep grazers warning as well, just because of the cold weather. A marine wind warning, gale wind warning actually for most of the coast tomorrow. So really strong winds out at sea. And as I mentioned just before, the swell will actually get up to around 5 metres offshore on the west coast tomorrow. So that's really high. And some of that will make it into Bass Strait on Friday with some 2 metre swell from the west.
0: Excellent. Robert, thanks for your time.
3: Thank you.
0: That was Robert there from the Bureau of Meteorology. Now, what do Antarctica, play school and beer goggles have in common? Somehow they are all part of Dr. Carl's incredible life story. Next up, we're going to catch up with the legendary science communicator as he heads to Burnie next month for a live show.

0: It's Alanis Morissette there with Hand in My Pocket. It's 20 to 5.
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0: He's answered our science questions for decades, but this time, Dr. Karl Kruzenitsky is turning the spotlight on some of the wild adventures of his own life. From surviving a blizzard in Antarctica, get this, barefoot, I must say, to driving across the Simpson Desert, to appearing in Play School. Dr. Karl is bringing those stories and much more to the Burney Arts Centre on August the 15th. And if you have a burning question for the man himself, now is the time to ask away. Send us in a text, 0467 922 917. It is time for the man, the myth, the legend, Dr. Karl. Good afternoon.
2: Dr. Sunny, I'm finding it all embarrassing to be able to build myself up to the great promo you've given me, but thank you very much. You're very kind. I'm not worthy. Thank you.
0: Oh, you are. You've done incredible things, Karl. Incredible things. Now, this show that you're doing, it does sound less like a science lecture and more like an adventure story. What inspired you to share these incredible experiences from your life?
2: Science is full of adventures. So, for example, when we went to Antarctica on that particular occasion, I've been down seven times, we did the world's first radio broadcast from Antarctica via the ABC. Never been done before.
0: Absolutely not. I also need to ask about this blizzard in Antarctica. You were barefoot. How did you survive that? How did that happen?
2: Well, okay, there was somebody who was barefoot, but it wasn't me. It was the tradies. But So, you know how there's a couple of weather patterns that affect Australia? You've heard of El Niño?
0: Yep, absolutely.
2: Okay. So you've got El Niño, La Niña, and that's on the east coast of Australia, where if you have a pool of hot water, we get a lot of rain. And then on the other side of Australia, to Western Australia, if you have a pool of hot water there or not, it's called the Indian Ocean Dipole. I don't know why they have this crazy name. And if you've got a pool of hot water there, you get a lot of rain across Australia. And then finally, and this affects you more than anybody else in Tasmania, you've got the SAM, or Southern Annular Mode. I apologise for the dumb name, but an annulus is a ring. And basically, did you know that there's a band of cyclones continually circling in a clockwise direction around the Antarctic continent?
0: I have noticed that, and I had a lot of big questions about why that's the case.
2: Yeah. So what drives a cyclone is not warm water, but a temperature difference. And so the ocean is minus 1.8, but the land is minus 20 or 30. So you've got these cyclones happening all the time. And when it expands, this ring, you've got cold fronts sweeping across the bottom of Australia from Perth to Tasmania. And when it contracts, you get a blizzard. And we've flown down there and we were supposed to be there for a week. And then suddenly we couldn't get out. And the weirdest thing about a blizzard is that when you look horizontally, you can't see anything. And the general rule is that you can withstand one knot of wind for each kilogram of body weight. So if you weigh, say, 80 kilograms, you can withstand 130 kilometers per hour or 80 knots. So 80 kilograms, 80 knots. And we were in a 200 kilometer an hour wind. And so I didn't go out because I was being told not to. But the tradies went out in it and barefoot, and there's some funny stories, and we'll talk about that.
0: I bet, and it sounds just like tradies to walk barefooted in the snow.
2: Oh, and it was just ridiculous because the weird thing about a blizzard is that if you look horizontally, all you're seeing is this snow coming at you at 200 kilometres an hour. And if you look up, you see blue sky. It's the weirdest thing, man.
0: Sounds incredible. I'm a visual person, so I'm there with you. I'm visualising it. That's incredible. Now, of all these places that you have visited, what has taught you the most about how resilient, and you've just given a good example, how resilient humans can be?
2: Humans can survive really well in a whole lot of conditions, although it's extremely hard in Antarctica, because you can suffer from hypothermia so quickly. So we've been able to survive in heat and in cold and in wind. And we humans have gone through three separate evolutionary mutations to be able to survive in the

0: three major high-altitude areas: in Africa, in South America, and in Tibet. In each case, you got people able to survive at 3 or 4 kilometres above sea level, and yet each of the evolutionary mutations is different. So that's showing me that evolution is a wonderful tool. But then on the other hand, evolution is not perfect, just good enough. So in the case of, say, you and me, it'd be really nice if evolution took care of us all of our lives, but evolution doesn't really care once you've had babies, and after that you're on your own and you start aging badly, you know, once you're over 15 or 25. But on the other hand, thanks to wonderful things like vaccines and healthcare, we can survive much longer.
1: So you jump across a lot of different styles of science, I'll say. Which branch of science really captivates your interest the most?
0: Oh, every single one. So I started off as a physicist, and I kind of thought, oh, well, you know, I know a bit of physics, I know a bit of mathematics, we pretty well understand the world around us. And then I ended up getting a job in a hospital, and I really had no idea what was inside the human body. I kind of thought that there was this chunky red salsa in there that might leak out if you fell over and scratched your knee and a bit of red stuff had come leaking out. And I'd heard of things like the heart and the lungs, didn't really know what they did. No idea what a spleen or a thymus was. And it was a real surprise to me when I ended up on a team whose job several times a day was to slide a pipe into a person's heart and squirt dye there to see the changes that would happen inside the heart as cholesterol slowly built up on the arteries. And then I discovered weird things like, to make things happen, you have to burn up a chemical called ATP. And at any given moment, you've got 200 grams of it, but in a course of a day, you will make your own body weight in this chemical. You'll actually manufacture it inside your own body and use it up. And each day, in a 24-hour period, the amount of water that crosses the membranes in your body is 40,000 litres, 40 tonnes. So on the outside, you've just got this boring skin, but on the inside, you're this dynamic maelstrom of biochemistry and hydraulics and plumbing and hormones and electricity. And it's amazing. And yet on the outside, you're just sitting there having a cup of tea and a slice of cake.
1: And we've got a heart that keeps beating, and we don't need to plug it in to charge it up. It's crazy.
0: And in a life, your heart will pump the weight of two of those enormous American nuclear-powered aircraft carriers, a couple of 100,000 tons.
1: Oh, my goodness. As you get older, do you despair at what humans are doing to the planet, or do you see hope in the scientific advances that are trying to protect our environment?
0: I am irrationally optimistic. And in general, optimists do better out of life than pessimists. So if you plan to hang around for a bit, may as well make yourself optimistic and you'll have a better life. And there was a terrific study where the psychologist got a bunch of people who, on a scale, were either very optimistic or very pessimistic. They, you know, chose the extremes. And they said, now, we want you just to, over the next 20 minutes, just sort of flick your way through this big, glossy magazine. And it's a big, thick magazine, you know, wants you to buy these stupid watches and stuff. But every now and then, we've stuck a £5 note. It was done in England. We've stuck a £5 note in, and the pessimist said, oh, I probably won't find it. And in general, they didn't open the magazine much and just sort of barely flicked and made nothing. And the optimist went, really? And they went through, and they made 50 quid.
1: Ah, because they just believed it was possible.
0: Yeah, well, the irrational optimism can help you get out of a bad situation when things are really messy. Mm. And so getting back to your original thing, with regard to what's happening to the world at the moment, the biggest problem from an environmental point of view is climate change, and it's still all reversible, and we can reverse it just by following six simple words, which are keep fossil carbon in the ground. And we use fossil carbon, which is coal and oil and gas, basically 60% for energy. We've got other ways of getting that energy. 20% for plastics. We've got ways around that. And 20% for agriculture, and we get ways around that. We can reverse climate change, but the trouble is that the fossil fuel companies, the 250 of them, really want to keep on making outrageous profits, and according

0: According to the International Monetary Fund, out of the world combined GDP of $100 trillion, the fossil fuel companies get $7 billion in subsidies on top of the income they generate, which they don't pay tax on. So every 7 cents that you earn at McDonald's or the ABC, every dollar, 7 cents goes to the fossil fuel companies as a subsidy, just for free, because they've been able to, how can I put this delicately, influence or lobby the politicians to do so.
1: I feel like we could have 100 different conversations here with you.
0: But
1: for
0: I'm optimistic.
1: Hours.
0: We can do it. Fossil fuel companies, the 250 of them, really want to keep on making outrageous profits. And according to the International Monetary Fund, out of the world combined GDP of $100 trillion, the fossil fuel companies get $7 billion in subsidies on top of the income they generate,

0: I'm going to start with my question. Mm-hmm. When I was a kid, we were always threatening each other with possible spontaneous combustion. I used to lie awake at night worrying that I might blow up. Is it a thing?
1: Yes and no and maybe. So we're talking about the phenomenon called spontaneous human combustion. Is that correct?
0: Absolutely.
1: There are roughly 400 cases on record over about four centuries. Charles Dickens talks about it in the book called Bleak House, where he wanted to get rid of a character, and he did a bit of reading and found there are enough cases of it to justify it as a believable way of getting rid of somebody. Now, the trouble is that when you look at these cases, they don't fit in with what's normal. So in a house fire, when the person burns to death in the house fire and the body's consumed to some degree, the fingers and the toes and the hands and the feet are gone, and maybe a bit of the arms, but the trunk remains. And you can look at the trunk and say, oh, there's a pelvis. Was it a male or a female? Were they young or they're old? But in spontaneous human combustion, if it's real, notice the big if, the pattern of burning is the opposite. The trunk is consumed to powder, and yet the extremities are left untouched in many cases. And I didn't really believe it until I read a report in the New Scientist back in the 1980s when I started my career as a science communicator type person. And it was from a scenes of crime investigator in Wales who had retired, and he wrote how in his career he'd seen two cases of spontaneous human combustion, and he was not game to report them as such because he'd be laughed out. But one really stuck in his brain as possible, as having no other possible situation cause. He went to this room, and inside the room, which was locked, they had to break down the door. They found a person who had been consumed by spontaneous human combustion. The trunk had gone, but the fingers and toes were left out. There was wood in the fireplace, but the fireplace had not been burnt. There was a candle, but it had not been burnt, and the person was not a smoker. The only source of heat in the room was the light bulb. And yet the walls were covered with a thin, greasy layer. And he said it fitted in with what other people had told me about spontaneous human combustion. So I kept an eye on it, and I asked my university lecturers about it. And the answer comes in a fancy phrase, which I'll give to you. You ready for it?
0: Bring it on.
1: Decoupling of Krebs cycle oxidative phosphorylation. Okay? So you eat glucose, which is made of six carbon atoms in a ring, and you break them down into individual carbon atoms. You marry each carbon atom to an oxygen. Carbon plus oxygen gives you carbon dioxide plus heat. You marry them, you get the carbon dioxide coming off anyway. It's not quite that way. And you get ATP, adenosine triphosphate, your energy molecule manufactured. And one of my lecturers told me, who is both a PhD in chemistry and a medical doctor, that he had been, as a junior doctor, asked to look at a patient who'd accidentally taken the chemical which decoupled this process whereby you generate energy. It decoupled oxidative phosphorylation, and he went to see the patient who was in a dark room, and he touched them, and they were really, really hot. They were so hot. He said, are you okay? And he didn't get an answer, so he touched their skin, and they were really hot, like way above 41, 42, 43 degrees. They were really, really hot. And then they made a cry and they just dropped dead. And they worked out that what had happened was the chemical caused decoupling of oxidative phosphorylation, blah, blah, blah. And he said that it was not impossible, but this could be the cause of spontaneous human combustion, and that happens in brown fat. Okay, Sunny, have you heard about brown fat?
0: I have not.
1: Okay, you've got white fat, which is a great storage area, and you need white fat. Brown fat was not thought to be present in humans once they were babies. Brown fat turns energy, ATP, I've mentioned this chemical a few times, directly into heat and energy. Brown fat turns ATP into heat and energy. And that's how babies keep warm, because babies do not have enough neural wiring

0: to be able to shiver. And it was thought that, okay, babies have got brown fat, but adults don't have it. And then I read a report where a hormone doctor was visiting a mate at a conference who was a radiologist doctor. And the hormone doctor, the endocrinologist, sat in on the end of the lectures, you know, just to meet their mate. And in the radiology lectures, you know, x-rays, they were saying, blah, blah, blah, and here's some brown fat. And then the hormone doctor said, you're wrong. Brown fat does not happen in adults, only in children. And the radiologist said, mate, we've been seeing brown fat in adults for ages. Put it all together. In some cases, a human, an adult, grows an abnormal amount of brown fat and it undergoes decoupling of oxidative phosphorylation and they generate enough heat that they die. And unfortunately, none of the 400 cases of people that we have on record did it in front of a medical panel, so we don't really have proof.
1: Oh my God, it's fascinating. Look, I've got three more questions. I'm going to see if we can get to one or two of them because we're going to get kicked out in four
0: okay,
1: minutes.
0: Okay, so I'll give the answers in 30 seconds or less. Or what
1: okay,
0: time have I got per question?
1: Let's just go for it, see what we go. So we've got Ben has sent in a question for Dr. Carl. How much does sleep quality affect weight loss and the body's overall performance day to day and in athletic output recovery?
0: Oh, enormously. Once you're a parent, you realise that sleep is better than sex, and then you also realise that sleep is incredibly important for athletic performance, for everything in your life. Good sleep is a wonderful thing, but people have trouble with it. There used to be the situation that if you wanted to have your sleep analysed, you had to go to a sleep laboratory, which only a few places around the world had, usually in capital cities. Now, with the advanced in various monitors on your body, they can send you a monitor and you can monitor your sleep and they can help you get a better sleep. It is very important, including things like overweight and type 2 diabetes.
1: Okay, this one we've got to be really quick. This is from Mark. A lot of archaeology involves digging down, sometimes metres, to reach sites of former habitation. Does that mean our current civilization is slowly sinking at an almost imperceptible rate?
0: No, the Earth's shape changes more than its size. So the mountain ranges will rise by kilometres through plate tectonics and then wear down. What happens with us, like with ancient Roman streets, sometimes they're 5 metres below surface level. That doesn't mean that the Earth grew 5 metres larger, but rather dirt has gradually built up through local sedimentation and construction, knocking down buildings, while that material came from somewhere else. So the Earth is very good at recycling, and it's not that the Earth is expanding, but that rather the material is being shifted from here to there, and we humans, when we build a new civilization, we simply knock down the old buildings and go on top of it.
1: Thank you so much, Dr. Carl. Now, we've got you're going to be live in Burnie Saturday, August the 15th. I did have a look online today. It looks like there's just a couple of tickets left to head along. It's been amazing. I really enjoyed talking to you. Thank you so much.
0: Look, thank you. It's been a real blast, Dr. Sunny, and I look forward to meeting up with you and having perhaps even a little drink with an umbrella in it after the gig.
1: I love it. Can I just claim Dr. Sunny now?
0: Dr. Sunny, I hereby appoint you as such.
1: Thank you so much. All right, that was Dr. Carl there. There are just a couple of tickets left, so jump onto the website, tickets.burniearts.net. Hopefully you can grab yourself some. Now, we are going to be back after the news, but it is 5 o'clock, which means we're heading up for the news now. If you've got any more questions, we can try and send them through. I'm not sure. We'll see. We'll see if he can send them back to us and we can let you know tomorrow. So I'm sorry that we didn't get to all of them, but we will send them on to Dr. Carl and see if he can get a response to us. It is 5 o'clock, time for the news.
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3: Good evening, Scout Wallen with ABC News. The Tasmanian Greens say revelations an AI company wants to use irrigation water for one of its data centres further demonstrates the need for a parliamentary inquiry into the infrastructure. Firmus Technologies accidentally posted an internal notice on its website saying it wants to use water from the state-owned Tasmanian irrigation to cool its proposed data centre at Wesley Vale in the state's northwest. cost. Tasmanian Irrigation says it does not have an agreement with Firmus, and its legislative framework means it can only supply water for agricultural use and hydrogen production. Greens MP Tabitha Badger says there needs to be a greater transparency around the infrastructure.
4: Who is the one that is actually going to get it? Is that water going to go to an AI factory, or is it going to go to Tasmanian farmers? This is simply not good enough. We need transparency, and this is one of the reasons why the Greens have been working hard to set up a parliamentary inquiry into this infrastructure in the state.
3: Firmus says it has not yet made a formal request to Tasmanian Irrigation. Minister Felix Ellis says data centres are subject to planning and environmental approvals, and it will consider any proposals from Firmus if and when it receives one. The Foreign Minister, Penny Wong, says she has told her Chinese counterpart, Wang Yi, that Beijing's missile test early this month was destabilising. Here's Foreign Affairs reporter Stephen Jejitz.
5: Penny Wong met Wang Yi yesterday on the sidelines of the ASEAN meeting in the Philippines. Senator Wong said she was worried the missile test would raise the risk of miscalculation and called it destabilising.
6: We have put that publicly and we have put that directly to Foreign Minister Wang Yi in my discussions yesterday.
5: Chinese state media has reported that Wang Yi told Penny Wong during the meeting that Australia shouldn't maintain double standards, seemingly a reference to US missile tests in the region.
3: The Royal Commission on Anti-Semitism has heard how the strong security presence that protects many Jewish institutions impacts community members. Georgia Lenton-Williams has the details.
7: CEO of the Jewish Community Council of Victoria, Naomi Levine, appeared before the Royal Commission on Anti-Semitism today in Melbourne as it probes security arrangements for Jewish communities. Ms. Levine told the inquiry a visible police presence makes Jewish community members feel safer, though they wish it wasn't needed. She said the imposing barriers on many Jewish institutions creates an impression that couldn't be further from the truth, and that Jewish people are engaged and welcoming. Later, counter-terrorism expert Josh Roos began giving evidence about violent extremism, but much of his evidence today took place in a closed hearing.
3: The US Secretary of State Marco Rubio says Washington is still willing to engage with Tehran despite an 11th consecutive night of US strikes on Iran. The US has also confirmed that a third service member is believed to be dead in Friday's attack on a base in Jordan, bringing the death toll to 18 US service members killed since the war began. Iranian authorities say US strikes in just the past 3 weeks have killed at least 50 people and wounded more than 500 others. Mr. Rubio has told a meeting of Southeast Asia foreign ministers that Iran is not serious about talks.
8: Once again, the United States is always committed to diplomacy. We are open-minded and always willing to engage in negotiated settlements of differences, and that remains true in the case of Iran.
3: To Tasmania's weather now. For the rest of today, showers mainly about the north and west, falling as snow down to 1,000 metres and lowering to 400 metres in the south and west this evening. Possible thunderstorms along the western and southern coastal fringe and over King Island. Possible small hail about the west and south. Looking to tomorrow's outlook, showers more isolated about the east, snowfalls down to 300 metres in the west and south, above 500 metres elsewhere. Possible thunderstorms along the southern coastal fringe, possible small hail except for far northeastern parts, patchy morning frost about the northeast. A severe weather warning for damaging winds for the western and southeast districts is in place for tomorrow afternoon, and a road weather alert for central and western plateau forecast districts tomorrow. In the population centres, Burnie showers 3 to 10 degrees, Devonport showers increasing 4 with a top of 11 degrees, Launceston a shower or 2, 1 to 11 degrees, and in Hobart, showers are increasing tomorrow, 4 with a top of 9 degrees. This is the latest in ABC News.
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1: Welcome back to Drive. Tewkesbury Day just got in contact. Yes, you are right. Dr. Carl will be on afternoons tomorrow afternoon. So if you missed out on getting your question in today, definitely get in touch tomorrow and hopefully you can get all your burning questions answered. Now, have you ever spent time along the banks of the Meander River? Platypus, they're endemic to Australia and the habitat of some in the Meander Valley are at risk due to some council's work, which began yesterday. We'll have more on that. Now, could you spare just one night a week to help someone sleeping rough this winter? The Ulverstone Winter Shelter, they're looking for

0: more volunteers, and they say even a few hours could make a real difference. Also, what did Charles Darwin, a tiny 4-millimetre weevil and a property near Liffey, have in common? Nearly 190 years after Darwin collected the first known specimen, a second has turned up right here in northern Tasmania. We will hear the incredible story later on in the program for this week's Creature Feature.
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0: Now, traffic through Launceston and on the East and West Tamar still looking light this afternoon, but there are roadworks, of course, on the Bass Highway between Detention River and Rocky Cape, also around Flowerdale, that may slow you down. Also, police are urging motorists to be aware of hazardous weather conditions across the state in coming days, with the potential for ice and snow in the west and central regions, and strong winds as well in the far south. If you see something, as always, get in touch with us. Or if there's anything you want to comment on as well in any of our conversations this afternoon on the program, get in touch. 0467 922 917. Now, next, we're going to be talking about platypus, they're endemic to Australia. There are some in the Meander Valley that are at risk due to some council works, which apparently began yesterday. We'll have more on that next.

0: Oh, a shepherd with Geronimo. It's 5:10.
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4: This is ABC Northern Tasmania. You're with Sunshine Wood.
0: Platypus, they're semi-aquatic, egg-laying mammals only found here in Australia. And Tassie and Queensland have the highest populations due to our abundant river systems. They nest and breed in little burrows on riverbanks during the day after swimming and foraging for food in the rivers each night. But there are allegations that a burrow in the Meander Valley has been compromised after contractors for the council bulldozed some trees to prevent erosion along a river. We have Anne Gillies, a co-founder of the Tasmanian Platypus Conservation Group, on the line to fill us in. Good afternoon, Anne.
5: Good afternoon, Sunny.
0: Meander Valley Council have started a 5-week project to building a retaining wall along the river. It's impacted an apparent active burrow for platypus. What's been your reaction to seeing all of this unfolding?
5: Oh, it's been despair, Sunny, because just on Monday evening, I spotted a platypus going into that burrow under that tree that was tipped over on Tuesday morning. So I know it's an active platypus burrow. And, you know, when I came back on Tuesday, the tree had been demolished and presumably so had the burrow.
0: So what have you been witnessing at that site besides that tree going down? What else have you seen?
5: Well, credit where credit is due. The bank remediation work that the Meander Valley Council is undertaking is really important and a really, you know, good thing. We need to stop sedimentation and siltation in the river because that's as much a threat to the platypus population as the loss of trees. So good work there, but bad application of the process, yes. Misunderstandings, misapprehensions, I don't know, lots of hand-wringing from council. But at the end of the day, I think the environmental box-ticking was just a bureaucratic process and nobody actually bothered to really ask the people who look at the river every day what's actually going on and where the active burrows are.
0: So how many animals does this affect and how likely is a platypus to go back to a site like this after it has been impacted?
5: It will not go back to the site, Sunny. It's demolished. Platypus, interestingly, one of the predators that they worry about are birds of prey. So that's why lovely overhanging trees and shrubs on a river are their preferred spot for a burrow, because they won't get picked off by a bird of prey or another predator when they're entering and exiting their burrows. So now the tree's gone, it won't come back. And it's been an active burrow for the 8 years that I've lived in Deloraine. And I just read on Facebook from a local fisher, it's been at least an active burrow that he's known of for the last 15 years. So, you know, plenty of local knowledge, but not too much effort to find out what was really going on. We're just ticking boxes.
0: So the locals know about it. Do you mm-hmm. know if the council were aware of that habitat?
5: They got advice from another government department that it wasn't an active burrow, but we've had dealings with council which have been very good in the past, where myself and other stakeholders have been invited to discuss potential works like bridge building on the river that might affect the platypus. And, you know, we've always said to them, just pick up the phone and give us a call if you ever need to know anything about the platypus. We're here to help. We understand that, you know, it's a compromise between you maintaining, you know, the public spaces and the platypus. So just pick up the phone to us. But they didn't.
0: So we reached out to the Meander Valley Council today and they have responded. They say the Meander Valley Council has received

0: allegations regarding the possible disturbance of platypus habitat. The council takes the protection of native wildlife seriously and has requested information from the contractor. At this stage, council has not reached any conclusions regarding whether a platypus den was present within the works area or whether any disturbance occurred, and will assess all available information before determining whether any further action is required. Now, you're a keen observer of the platypus in the Meander area. Have numbers changed recently?
1: They change seasonally, and I have 8 years of data that I have uploaded to an Australian citizen science platypus monitoring program. So the numbers have been affected by another event of sediment and silt in the river at one point some years ago. And the numbers seem to be recovering. But, you know, this is just like death by a thousand cuts. You know, it's one less tree, it's one less platypus. And, you know, one day we're going to wake up and we're going to say, oh, we used to have platypus in the Meander River. I wonder what happened to them.
0: We've just got a text in saying it's courting time for platypuses at the moment. So if it's a breeding girl, then it is an impactful time for them.
1: Yeah, look, that's probably more in Queensland, I would have to say. Our platties, because it's a colder climate, don't tend to get going until late winter, early spring. So from that point of view, and again, credit where credit is due, council has probably scheduled this work in winter because it is the quiet period for Tasmanian platypus, not so for Queensland platypus perhaps, but it's certainly the quiet period for Tasmanian platypus. So if you're going to do the work like they did with a footbridge construction, this is the right time of year to do it.
0: So is this the first time a burrow or a habitat's been affected by works?
1: No. This is at least the second, possibly the third time. And there was another episode in 2022 where a stand of willows, which had burrows underneath them, were chopped down. And, you know, every time we think it's going to be the last time and, you know, we understand each other and we're here to help and blah, blah, blah. And then it happens again.
0: Do you know if the earthworks are still ongoing?
1: They are still ongoing because that will be part of the important bank repair remediation work. So that will continue. Yes, but, you know, the damage is done really in terms of the tree.
0: And thank you so much for your time this afternoon. I really appreciate it.
1: Thank you, Sunny. Cheers.
0: That's Anne Gillies there, who is the co-founder of the Tasmanian Platypus Conservation Group. Now, we reached out to the NRE as well, and in a statement, NRE Tasmania said that they're aware of this report and that there is an active investigation underway. Now, could you spare just one night a week to help someone sleeping rough this winter? The Ulverston Winter Shelter, they're looking for more volunteers, and they say even a few hours could make a real difference. That's next.
2: Some invitations are just too good to refuse, like conversations in the kitchen with our most prominent politicians. Surprises are plenty.
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4: ABC Northern Tasmania with Sunshine Wood.
0: We're in the coldest months right now, and the next couple of days are forecast to be particularly cold here across Northern Tasmania. The Ulverston Winter Shelter, they provide a warm, safe place for people experiencing homelessness and housing insecurity. Now, while the community has rallied behind the service, organisers are saying they still need more volunteers to help the shelter run smoothly. This is where you could help. What exactly do they need? Let's ask Andrew from the Ulverston Winter Shelter. Good evening, Andrew.
5: Good evening.
0: What does your shelter do and who does it support?
5: Yeah, so the Ulverston Winter Shelter is an idea which originally, it's been run on the mainland, but this is the first time it's running in Tassie. It's a collaboration with the

0: churches in the area to host the shelter at night, and it allows people to sleep inside the churches instead of out on the streets. We've had a lot of red tape we've had to get through. It's taken about a year and a half, and we've had a wonderful council who's helped us out, and now we're all ready to go. We've got some wonderful volunteers, but we are looking for more.
1: So what roles are you hoping for?
0: We've got a few different roles. The most important ones are the ones that are at the shelter helping to supervise. We need to have three volunteers on every shift. And there's a dinner shift, an overnight shift, and a breakfast shift. And that's just providing some guidance. Now, it may not be, I mean, the maximum number of guests we can have is 10. So it's not like huge numbers, but it just provides some guidance. The hardest ones for us to fill are the overnights, obviously, because everyone likes their peace and rest. But there might be some people out there who are happy to stay awake overnight, and there's not much to do because everyone's sleeping. It's a good night, and it just means that everything can run smoothly.
1: I was just going to ask, what would a typical shift look like?
0: So the first shift, the dinner shift, starts at 5:30. We have a trailer which moves from one place to the next with all of the things needed. So they would help to unpack that. We'd set up the stretchers in the auditorium or wherever it is they are. There'll be a cook that comes in to cook dinner, and everyone can have some dinner and take part in that. We do some washing up, and then it might be some conversation or some games in the evening until the guests go to bed. At about 11 o'clock, the shift changes over, so the overnight shift comes in, and pretty much they can get to their emails or watch some Netflix or whatever they like, really. Write a book because it's a very quiet night, and then they go through to 6 a.m. At 6 a.m. the breakfast shift comes in. They do a wake-up call at about 7:30. We don't want people up too early. They'll set out some breakfast for the guests to have before they make their way out for the day. Everything has to be finished at 9 a.m. and locked up, and then the trailer moves to the next place.
1: So what would you say to someone who's considering helping but maybe they're a little bit nervous about it?
0: Well, first of all, we're trying to work with everyone's availability as much as possible. So even if someone can only do one overnight shift for the whole of winter, we'd still love to see if we can do that. So even if that's all you're able to do, we'll work with you. If you can just cook a meal for 5 to 10 people and that's all you can do, then we'd love to have that too. So this is a mini hands make like work kind of idea, that we're not trying to have the same people on the same shifts all the time. We want to spread it out across. So if you think you can only do a little bit, we'd love to hear from you. The other thing is too, you're on with other volunteers. You're not there on your own. So it's a collaborative effort. And some of the volunteers we have are just beautiful people. They're very switched on. So you'd just be part of it and helping out. So it's not a big, big thing for any one person to do.
1: So how easy would it be to be able to work the volunteering around work and other commitments?
0: Well, because it's at night, if you're working during the day, it's fine. It starts at 5:30 p.m, so most people have finished work around then. But if you just tell us out your availability. If you're not available on a Tuesday morning, we won't roster you on a Tuesday morning. You know, it's as simple as that. It's a little bit tricky to put the roster together for that reason, but we've got nearly 100 volunteers, which sounds like a lot, but there's only a few that can do some of the overnight ones. So we want to cycle people around. So that's why we're looking for lots of volunteers to make it light work for everyone.
1: And for those who want to volunteer, how do we get in touch?
0: The best way is to email the Ulverston Winter Shelter email, which is ulverstonws@gmail.com. You can call, there's some information on the Ulverston Winter Shelter Facebook page, including some videos and some frequently asked questions about what it's all about, and some more information there. Or you can get in contact with me at 6425 8821, and we can guide you best from there.
1: Fantastic. Andrew, thank you so much for your time.
0: Thank you very much.
1: That was Andrew there from Ulverston Winter Shelter. Now, it is 25 past five, which means it is time to catch up with Lucy Shannon. Hello, Lucy.
2: Hello, how are you?
1: I'm good. So we're going to find out what is coming up in the 7 o'clock news with you.
2: Mm-hmm.
1: But before we do that, we're going to find out what won't make the news with producer David. Hello, David.
3: Afternoon. Now, I don't know either of you that well, so I'm going to need a bit of confession time. Are either of you partial to a burger or fried chicken from a drive-through?
2: Oh, not really, actually. I'm more of a chocolate kind of person. I'm a sweet craving. But don't let me stop your story.
3: Sunny?
1: Look, I'm with Lucy. The minute she said chocolate, I'm just like, yep, both my hands are up.
3: You've got two teenagers, though.
1: Yeah, they will eat anything. They're not fussy.
3: Okay. Right, here we go. Back in 1947, an American restaurateur had a simple idea. Cut a hole in the side of a building and serve hungry motorists without them ever leaving their cars. Within a year, the drive-thru had taken off. Fast forward almost 80 years and California is asking whether it's time to wind things back. Several cities there are considering bans on new drive-thrus, arguing they encourage people to stay in their cars, keep engines idling, and miss out on something increasingly rare, actually talking to other humans. But critics say they're convenient, they save time, and are a lifeline for parents, shift workers, and anyone grabbing a meal on the run. So here's the question. Could an idea like this ever work here in Australia? I imagine there could be plenty of people with a beef about it. Good idea, yes, no?
2: Well, it's so quintessentially American, isn't it, the drive-thru? I can't imagine that being so popular in California, trying to shut them down or to stop the growth of them. But, yes, I don't particularly like a drive-thru. I think it is nice to to walk in and talk to someone. But I guess if you've got too many of them, especially in it, but they all drive their cars, don't they, in the US? There's not a lot of walking around, perhaps, so they see that as just part of how they do things.
3: But if you're grumpy in a bad mood, a bit of a hangover, it's a quick way to get a recovery.
1: That's why we've always got local corner kebab shops for that quick run in. Yeah, I'm more for drive-ins, less drive-throughs. Thanks, David. So what will actually make the 7 o'clock news, Lucy?
2: Well, unfortunately, no fried food, but we are looking at a story about the AI company Firmus, which we've all been talking about a lot lately. It's currently building an AI factory at St Leonard's in the north of the state and hopes to build two more, one at Wesley Vale in the northwest and another at Bell Bay. Our reporter Ashley Barraclough recently noticed it had inadvertently published a note in its frequently asked questions section online saying that it wanted to use water from the state-owned TAS irrigation. And now we know the issue of AI centres using water for cooling is a controversial topic. And TAS irrigation says it hasn't received any formal request from Firmus and that under its rules, under its legislative framework, it only allows it to provide water for agriculture and hydrogen production. So legislation would need to be changed if that were to occur. The Peak farming body isn't too pleased. They don't like the idea of water being used for an AI centre that's meant for farming. So it's probably an issue that is going to be discussed for a long time to come. Also, the sad news today, the former captain of the Socceroos, Paul Wade, has revealed a diagnosis of suspected CTE, chronic traumatic encephalopathy, which we have heard a lot about lately. Four Corners had that story a little while ago with, I think it was 30-something AFL players also had CTE. He says he's sharing it to hopefully raise awareness about concussion and brain health. He thinks that the number of times that he's hit a ball with his head must have something to do with it. So that's a sad one there. He's 64 years old and was, I think, the captain of the Socceroos through the 90s. And we'll also have the latest on the AusAlert, Australia's new national emergency warning system designed to broadcast specifically to your mobile phone during disasters like fires and floods. A nationwide test of it is happening on Monday. Some of the states and territories are still not happy about it, and we'll tell you all about that tonight.
1: Definitely a big news week this week. Thank you
2: Indeed.
1: So much, Lucy.
2: Thanks, Sunny.
1: Thanks, David.
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1: Now, as you know, there's a lot coming up in the weather this week. Rest of today, we've got showers mainly about the north and west, falling as snow down to 1,000 metres and then lowering to 400 metres in the south and west in the evening tonight. Possible thunderstorms along the western and south southern coastal fringe and over King Island as well. Possible small hail about the west and south. Northwesterly winds tending westerly during the rest of today. Now, tomorrow, bit of a heads up, we've got showers more isolated about the east. Snow falls down to 300 metres in the west and south, above 500 metres elsewhere, with possible thunderstorms along the southern coastal fringe. We've got possible small hail as well, except for far northeastern parts. So patchy morning frost about the northeast, fresh and gusty westerly winds tending southwesterly overnight. There are wind warnings, strong wind warnings for Frederick Henry Bay, Norfolk Bay, Storm Bay, far northwest coast, central north coast, Strait Banks and Franklin Sound, southeast of Flinders Island, upper east coast, lower east coast, southeast coast, southwest coast, and finally the central west coast. Now, coming up, is Tasmania quietly becoming Australia's property success story? A new National Property Outlook says the state is outperforming much of the country, with strong results across regional, residential, office, industrial, and even agricultural property. So what's driving it? And can it last? That's next.

0: That's The Jam with A Town Called Malice. It's 25 to 6.
1: ABC Northern Tasmania. This is Drive with Sunshine Wood.
0: While much of the national conversation is focused on a cooling property market and uncertainty as well following the federal government's tax changes, Tasmania appears to be bucking the trend. The Australian Property Institute's latest property market outlook ranks Tasmania as the third strongest property market in the country, with the state outperforming the national average. Dr. Sherman Chan is the Institute's chief economist and joins us now. Good afternoon.
2: Good afternoon.
0: Your report describes Tasmania as the quiet achiever of the national property market. Why is that?
2: Well, Tasmania just doesn't feature enough in national property conversations. If you look at the API Property Market Outlook Index, the score for Tasmania is actually well above average and not too far below Western Australia or Queensland, which are the two leading states. And we also track five different asset classes in our research. Tasmania has a positive score for 4 out of 5 of them, which is an enviable result compared to major states like New South Wales and Victoria.
0: And why do you think the state's performance has flown under the radar despite ranking third nationally?
2: Tasmania's property market has been steady and solid, which is great. But in terms of conversation value, it probably just isn't as exciting as some of the bigger stories happening in other states. For example, the infrastructure work happening in Queensland or the mining activity in Western Australia. And on the negative end, the sort of negative stories happening in New South Wales or Victoria are sort of dominating conversations as well. That's probably why Tasmania has been flying under the radar.
0: The report says that Tasmania's retail sector is the only one in Australia that didn't lose ground this quarter. What does that say about the Tasmanian economy and consumer confidence as well?
2: Well, just to clarify, while the momentum has remained steady for the Tasmanian retail sector, the score from last quarter was actually just below the neutral level. So things aren't really that rosy. But what is a relief this time for Tasmania compared to other states is that the momentum has not further weakened. And if there's one thing that is helping to protect consumer confidence in Tasmania relative to other states, it is the fact that Tassie households are not as sensitive to interest rate hikes.
0: Now, your survey is the first to reflect sentiment after the federal government's changes to capital gains tax and negative gearing. How are those reforms expected to affect Tasmania compared with the larger mainland markets?
2: Well, first of all, no state will be immune from the CGT and negative gearing changes, and the only difference would be to what extent different states are affected. And the magnitude of the impact will depend on how exposed a market has been to investors, which is the target of the tax reforms. And my understanding is that many investors in Tasmania are indeed from the larger states. So going forward, Tasmania may see a slowdown in investors coming from the mainland.
0: So for Tasmanians listening who are thinking of buying or investing in property, what's the key takeaway from this report?
2: One key finding from our report is that market watchers need to remain mindful of the different market forces at play. Some factors are still putting downward pressures on prices at the moment. For example, the interest rate outlook and now the policy uncertainty due to the CGT and negative gearing changes. But there are still some upward pressures as well on prices coming from structural factors like the continuously growing housing demand and the relatively slow supply growth.
0: And do you think Tasmania is likely to remain one of the country's strongest performing markets over the next 12 months? Or are there maybe some risks on the horizon?
2: I believe Tasmania is likely to remain near or above average in terms of market ranking, and that's largely because business and consumer confidence is generally very positive compared to the other states.
0: Great. Dr. Chan, thank you so much for your time.
2: Thanks for having me.
0: That's Dr. Sherman Chan there from the Institute's chief economist. It's 21 to 6. So what did Charles Darwin, a tiny 4-millimetre weevil and a property near Liffey, all have in common? Nearly 190 years after Darwin collected the first known specimen, a second has turned up right here in northern Tasmania. We will hear the incredible story for this week's Creature Feature next.

0: was Missy Higgins with Peachy.
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0: When Charles Darwin visited Tasmania in 1836, he collected a tiny 4-millimetre weevil that would become the only known specimen of its species. That's until now. Nearly 190 years later, a second has been identified from Liffey by visiting researcher Otto Bell at QVMag. But that's just the beginning. Otto Bell joins me now. Good afternoon, Otto.
7: Good afternoon.
0: How exciting was it to identify only the second known specimen of a weevil, first collected by Charles Darwin nearly 190 years ago?
7: Yeah, it was really exciting. I was quite privileged to see the original specimen at the British Natural History Museum. I didn't actually know it had been collected by Darwin until I read the label and saw his name handwritten, and that was 2 years ago on a trip to London. And then on my visit to the QVMag, I saw this small weevil in the genus Implesis, and there's a lot of species in that genus and a lot of undescribed species, so it's generally hard to get a identification. But because I'd already seen this specimen, I was fairly confident, and it was quite amazing seeing the second specimen of it.
0: 190 years old. Was it in fair condition when you found it?
7: It was, actually. It had been glued to a bit of card. Darwin had used quite a liberal amount of glue, and I think that it made sure it hadn't dropped off.
0: Now, when we think of weevils, we tend to think of pantry pests. What is a weevil?
7: So a weevil is beetle with usually long snout. They don't always have long snouts. So they're in the superfamily Curculinoideae, and there's 7 families of them.
0: How do they differ from other beetles?
7: It's usually the long snout. That's the main difference. There's a few other more subtle differences. For example, differences in the larvae, differences in sutures along the underside of the head. Things a bit more complex, but mainly the rostrum or the elongated head.
0: So how many species do we have here in Tasmania, and why do they love it here so much?
7: I recently made a checklist, and I think there's roughly 416 described species and 920 in total, so about a couple of hundred undescribed that we have. They're not more diverse here than elsewhere. I think northern Queensland is far more diverse. I think it's just because we have a lot of intact forest here. It means we have not necessarily more.
0: You're listening to Drive on ABC Northern Tasmania, and I'm chatting with Otto Bell, who's an invertebrate expert. Otto, what are some of the weirder Tasmanian weevils? Do they have specific colours or behaviours that we should know about?
7: No, we actually know very little about their behaviours. But there are some that are, you know, visually very, very weird. There's a couple of subterranean or near-subterranean weevils that are undescribed, and they're almost entirely blind. They're probably one of the weirdest I've seen.
0: When you say weird, can you describe what do they look like?
7: They're fairly small. They've got these funny little hairs all over them, and they've got these really weird tarsi or feet that are straight and they've got pretty large claws. And yeah, they just look, I mean, for me, they look quite weird.
0: So after your find, do you think our museums are still full of discoveries that are still waiting to happen?
7: Yeah, definitely, definitely.
0: And if we head into the bush this weekend, where are we most likely to find some weevils and what should we look out for besides the long nose?
7: Well, when I'm usually in the field, I tend to look under logs and rocks. I also use what's called a beating sheet, which is basically a small bit of white plastic around a metal frame that I beat vegetation onto. Usually find a lot of weevils on that, or just using a sweeping net. How I spot them is usually they're pretty small, like 5 millimetres. I usually look for little round things that are symmetrical. Usually that piece of dirt that's usually small, but it's not symmetrical. I usually use that, but it also, I've been doing it for quite a few years and it can take a little while to get your eye in.
0: To get your vision prepped for what it is you're looking for. I hear what you're saying. Now, I feel like tiny creatures in general often get overlooked, but I'm guessing that these particular critters play an important role in our environment. How do they support keeping Tasmania's unique ecosystem healthy?
7: Well, they're phytophores, so they play a key role in the ecosystem in that regard. They also provide food sources for larger beetles, larger carnivorous beetles, smaller reptiles, birds. And they're also quite useful pollinators. A lot of them only live on specific plants. And so those plants might only have that species or a few other species that they rely on pollination.
0: So they're definitely more than what we're thinking of attacking our Weet-Bix in the cupboard. Otto, it's been fascinating. Thank you so much for your time educating us about the weevil.
7: No problem. Thanks for having me on.
0: That's Otto Bell there, invertebrate expert.
8: Hello, Samantha Donovan here on PM at 6:05. Concerns people who don't speak English won't understand next week's test of Australia's National Emergency Alert Service. Also, actor and director Rebel Wilson cleared of defamation in the federal court. And Matilda's captain Sam Kerr calls for greater investment in the Australian Women's A-League.
9: Of course, if it paid enough and it was a top league, a lot of us Matildas would go back. But to better ourselves for the national team, we have to go overseas. So we need to find a way, I think, to bring back the best players.
8: I hope you'll join me for PM just after the 6 o'clock news.
0: Well, it is 5:50, which means it's time to check in with Helen Shield from Evenings. Hey, Helen.
10: Hello. I hope you don't feel like I'm cutting your grass, but I do have a new Tassie tune on the radio tonight.
0: No. Yeah. Look, we share the love.
10: Okay, great.
0: We're sharers and carers up here in the north. Who is it? Are you going to, or is that a surprise?
10: New band fronted by an ARIA winner and I would call it space funk about preserving vegetables.
0: Is that a genre?
10: I don't know.

0: there a preserving vegetable genre?
1: Maybe we're launching a whole new genre of music.
0: Yes. Well,
1: tonight on evenings.
0: I mean, look, I did hear about music being made by kombucha. So, yeah, it is possible.
1: Clipping some little electrodes on. Like the person who makes music from plants. People yes, do these things.
0: They do. And David's already got a name, Kimchi Cats.
1: Wait, one more time?
0: Kimchi Cats. It was a bit of a tongue twister for me.
1: Kimchi Cats.
0: Yes.
1: Oh, yeah.
0: He's got the gift.
1: She's also, even if you don't care about space funk pickling, no.
0: Is there a preserving vegetable genre?
1: Maybe we're launching a whole new genre of music.
0: Yes. Well,
1: tonight on evenings.
0: I mean, look, I did hear about music being made by kombucha. So, yeah, it is possible.
1: Clipping some little electrodes on. Like the person who makes music from plants. People do these things.
0: They do.

0: the said lead vocalist, who has mixed and mastered the album as well, by the way. I shouldn't undersell her involvement in this gig. But she's also just back from Papua New Guinea. She's been on a musical exchange there, recording Bougainville women's music and mentoring emerging artists there. So heaps to talk to her about.
1: Wow, she's a busy woman.
0: I know.
1: I want to know about this new genre. We've got to dig deep.
0: And I don't know how they describe it, but that's my analysis.
1: I'm with you, Helen.
0: It's definitely pickle-scented. I'm not making that bit up.
1: Yeah, David is saying is there a lot of that in Papua New Guinea. Why not, David? They might be onto something that we have no idea about.
0: I'll find out.
1: Mm-hmm.
0: She might have got a few pickling tips on her travels.
1: I feel like, I mean, maybe this is something we should give a go. I've always wanted to start a band. I can't play anything, can't sing, still want to start a band. What do you
0: Excellent.
1: Think?
0: Excellent. Yeah, which role would you like to play in the band?
1: I will give anything a go.
0: Okay, all right.
1: I'm good on the spoons. I'm probably good on spoons.
0: I'd like to hear that. Have you got any handy?
1: You
0: David,
1: know what?
0: Can you get her a couple of spoons?
1: Yes. Yeah,
0: I'd like to hear a
1: up.
0: Demo of this.
1: Yeah, he said send them to Sally Wise. You know what? I'm going to bring the kombucha. Give that a go.
0: Okay. All right.
1: Yeah. And
0: you can
1: I am
0: play the spoons and then you can play
1: the kombucha.
0: The kombucha and spoons.
1: And I'm a theremin fan, so I've always wanted to do that in a band.
0: There was a Tasmanian theremin player. He's extraordinary, Miles Brown.
1: Wow.
0: And he was on an episode of Play School last year, the year before for Halloween. He accompanied the episode on theremin and played the Play School theme song and got a photo cuddling Big Ted.
1: I'm going to Googleize that as soon as I
0: good.
1: Get off
0: yeah.
1: the show now.
0: You'll find audio from evenings with me talking to him.
1: I know. I was like, you filled my evenings now with your evening.
0: Yeah, he's like
1: he's got the spoons.
0: Oh, yes.
1: Oh, see, I'm not very good. I need a bit of practice here. Is there any ABC training for spoons?
0: I cut that from the budget a while ago.
1: I'm trying to. What, are they back to front? Is that how I'm doing it? Back to back. Yeah, I'm doing that.
0: Yeah.
1: See, David's training me on spoon smack. There we go.
0: That's,
1: now I just need
0: beautiful.
1: Rhythm.
0: Thank you.
1: So what else is coming up on evenings?
0: I'm just going to open every hour with your spoon solo.
1: You're going to lose his listeners by the minute.
0: People can call in and contribute their expertise to your band. I'll get them to sign on for you. Look, it's terrible weather for an outdoor game, so that's my pitch for some indoor trivia fun with me.
1: I love it. I love it. Can't wait. It's going to be so much more excitement with you. 7
0: wait,
1: o'clock.
0: Can you play me out on the spoons?
1: Oh, absolutely. Here we go. And that's Helen Shields. She'll have more with you.
0: I'm dancing my way out of here.
1: Thanks, Helen. There we go. That was a terrible ending by me.
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1: Future of the Birchall's building in the CBD. It's long been discussed. Now the $15 million project is just a couple of months away from starting. Stay tuned. We're going to have those details in, I reckon, a couple of seconds.
5: ABC Northern Tasmania with Sunshine Wood.
1: A $15 million redevelopment will start soon on Launceston's iconic Birchall's building. Work is going to kick off at the end of September and take around 18 months. Kim Napier spoke to developer Sam Haberley from the S Group on Breakfast this morning.
6: So it's all about activation of the mall. I grew up in Lonnie and I remember the mall in the mid-90s and we had those really cool play boxes at the end and lots of greenery and food and bev in the mall. And part of our vision was to try and bring back a bit more life to the mall. We think that food and bev is really key to that. So the key driver to this development is a north-south access laneway, which goes from the mall out to the car park at the back, which will have 6 micro food tenancies and public toilets as well. And then out in the on the mall side, there will be a new playground as well directly adjacent to that food and bev. Either side of that laneway, 2 retail spaces, 21 2 and 1 bedroom apartments at the rear, and then a new office space on the upper level of the old Birchall's.
1: Is it daunting to

0: take on design for such a massive project at a site that means so much to Lonnie?
1: Yeah, that's a big thing. I mean, the people involved in the development are all local Launceston people. They're all younger and kind of up and coming in that development space. And it does feel like a huge weight on our shoulders. We don't want to stuff it up. We want to make sure it's great for the city because we've all got young families as well. And, you know, it's all about that future investment and our families growing up in Launceston.
2: That was Sam Haberley from S Group chatting to Kim about the Birchalls redevelopment, which is going to start at the end of September. Kim will be back with Brekkie tomorrow from 5:30 a.m, taking us through the weird, wonderful and occasionally painful history of men's fashion and grooming. Not women's fashion and grooming, men's fashion and grooming. That's tomorrow morning.

That's Melbourne-based singer there, Kate, with Miss Shiny. That's us for Drive this afternoon. Thank you for all your texts and tuning in. Thanks to David for great production. We will be back tomorrow to do it all again. Stay tuned. You'll have Helen Shield from 7 o'clock for evenings after PM. It's 6 news time.

0: Good evening, Scout Wallen with ABC News. The Tasmanian Greens say it's alarming. The Health Department is urging the coroner to stop its investigation into allegedly falsified death certificates at the Launceston General Hospital. A 2024 review referred the 29 deaths at the hospital to the coroner, which it says were signed off by a former staff member who did not have the authority to do so. Today, in a case management hearing for one of the deaths, the Health Department's lawyer argued the coroner did not have jurisdiction to investigate the matter. Greens health spokesperson Cecily Russell says the department should not be pushing back on an investigation.
1: Surely if we want a health system that is reliable and that is high quality and effective and all the things that people expect when they go for healthcare, then we should be willing to examine what's happening within our health service honestly and openly.
0: A teenage boy has faced a Perth court charged with fatally stabbing his mother and attempting to kill his younger sister. Lauren Smith has the story.
2: The 16-year-old boy appeared in Perth Children's Court via video link from Bankshire Hill Detention Centre. He's been charged with murdering his mother and unlawfully attempting to kill his 12-year-old sister after he allegedly

0: stabbed them both in their home yesterday morning. When he was first read his charges by the magistrate, the boy became visibly distressed. After hearing the murder charge, he said, "Why would I do that? I wouldn't do that." The court heard a request for a psychiatric assessment for the teenager before his next appearance. Judge Wendy Hughes says bail was not considered and the boy was remanded in custody. He is due back in court in August.
1: Federal Treasurer Jim Chalmers says a potential tax on Australia's gas exports will be discussed at Labor's upcoming national conference. The latest version of Labor's draft platform includes a pledge to ensure the Australian people receive a fairer return from their natural resources, including through appropriate taxation arrangements. The Prime Minister has rejected reports that the wording has left the door open to introducing a gas tax. Mr. Chalmers says he understands there are strong views on the matter in the Australian community.
2: Some of those views no doubt will be reflected on the floor of the conference. It remains to be seen what precise wording the conference will adopt when it discusses some of these issues tomorrow. But as I understand it, the conference motion will go to the appropriate arrangements.
1: Tasmania's Minister for Correction says it will take about a month to fix a building error which has forced them to outsource meals at the Risdon prison. Monty Jacka reports.
3: Despite opening 3 months ago, the new $19.8 million kitchen and bakery at the Risdon prison complex was closed this month due to an issue with the slip resistance of the flooring. The prison has since been sourcing meals from a Victorian contractor at an estimated cost of $90,000 a week. Corrections Minister Guy Barnett says the contractor is working to replace the flooring, which will take about 3 to 4 weeks. He says the government expects any extra costs incurred due to the closure to be covered by the contractor. The contractor, Hanson Youngkin, has been contacted for comment.
1: Tasmania's Police Minister Felix Ellis says he's looking forward to the development of a pilot mental health program for the state's first responders. The minister was yesterday accused of breaking a promise to establish a mental health program for retired police officers after Parliament voted to support the initiative last year. It has since emerged that the Health Department is developing a pilot program for all first responders. Mr. Ellis says it will be co-designed with a range of stakeholders, including retired police.
4: Look, there are people right across our state service who provide important work in some of the most difficult circumstances. People who attend awful car crashes, people who are treating people with significant injuries.
1: To Tasmania's weather tomorrow, showers more isolated about the east, snowfalls down to 300 metres in the west and south, above 500 metres elsewhere, possible thunderstorms along the southern coastal fringe. A severe weather warning for damaging winds for the western and southeast districts tomorrow afternoon, and a road weather alert for western and central plateau districts tomorrow. In the population centres, Burnie, showers 3 to 10 degrees tomorrow. Devonport, showers increasing 4 with a top of 11 degrees. Launceston, a shower or 2, 1 to 11 degrees. And Hobart, showers increasing 4 with a top of 9 degrees. ABC News.
5: Good evening and welcome to PM. I'm Samantha Donovan, coming to you from the lands of the Wurundjeri people of the Kulin Nation in Melbourne. Tonight, will people who don't speak English understand next week's test of Australia's National Emergency Alert Service? Also, actor and director Rebel Wilson cleared of defamation by the federal court, and Matilda's captain Sam Kerr calls for greater investment in the Australian Women's A-League.
6: Of course, if it paid enough and it was a top league, a lot of us Matildas would go back, but to better ourselves for the national team, we have to go overseas. So we need to find a way, I think, to bring back the best players.
5: First this evening, organisations that work with migrants are concerned a new national emergency alert system won't be understood by people who don't speak English. And disability groups are concerned about how the alerts will be received by people who are blind or have low vision. About 25 million mobile phones are expected to sound a siren and receive a written alert next Monday afternoon as the federal government tests its new AusAlert system. Diana Damjanovic has more.
7: So the message will come on your home screen, not through the text-based message.
8: On Monday, every mobile phone in Australia is expected to hear the same warning sound. It's a test for a new national emergency alert system called AusAlert.
7: A siren is pretty effective and absolutely moves across language barriers. People know when they hear a siren that there is an emergency happening. And we also know from our partner countries, Japan, Singapore, New Zealand, Canada, that alert is critical in making people understand and take immediate action.
8: That's Christy McBain, the Emergency Services Minister. The new national alert system will be used for a wide range of warnings, including natural disasters, threats to public safety such as shootings, as well as health and biosecurity threats like a disease outbreak. AusAlert is expected to be in place just in time for the start of the bushfire season on the 1st of October. But before it's been officially rolled out, people are raising concerns for those who might fall through the cracks. Felix Ellis is Tasmania's Emergency Management Minister.
4: Across the country, states are working with the Commonwealth to support that rollout. It is important that we're able to reach people in rural and remote areas, and particularly older people who often have landlines as their primary forms of communications.
8: The federal government has acknowledged that some older mobile phones and those with dated software won't get the alert. But there are concerns about migrant communities, and especially those who have recently moved to Australia. About 3% of the population reported speaking English not well or not at all in the 2021 census. That's about 870,000 people. Zara Ali is a coordinator at the Ethnic Council of Shepparton, a peak multicultural organisation in the Goulburn Valley in Victoria. She says her clients have been confused about the alert and unable to access information in their native language.
9: It's the uncertainty. They don't know what's it for and what's happening. And, you know, the information isn't provided to them in language. Like, there wasn't information handed out in language, which would have been good for us to be like, okay, we can use this interpreted flyer in language. We can read it out, send it to community groups, let community groups know what's happening in language. And we weren't sure if we were allowed to translate the flyer or, you know, the alert in our, like, within our organisation.
8: Zara Ali and her colleagues say they've done their best to inform the community about the test, but are still worried about Monday.
9: I think some people will freak out, especially those that have recently arrived. We work with a lot of different people. So some people, they just recently got their phone started, so a random alert coming up on their phone, they might think that there's something wrong. I don't know if they might be going to the nearest police station to see what's happening, or like it's going to cause that stress for different community groups that don't understand what's happening.
8: Nido Tuisami, a facilitator at Bendigo Community Health Services, says they've created their own resources to help their community understand how to find the AusAlert website.
10: People didn't know where they can go into the actual web page and find out the information that was the gap. So that was the reason that we create our own video and audiovisual in language, navigating people to use that website.
8: One disability provider that hasn't been consulted ahead of the AusAlert test is Vision Australia, which works with people who are blind or have low vision. Chris Edwards is the not-for-profit's chief mission officer.
11: We know that a standard text message is something that blind people are used to, but how the emergency signal and then the message happens, it's very unclear for our community to understand what that's going to do.
8: The government says it's been consulting widely with migrant and disability sectors. Christy McBain again.
7: We've also done a range of consultation in called communities with the disability sector, with the aged care sector, around AusAlert more broadly, but also that the national test is happening on Monday next week. So we have taken into account a range of the advice and feedback we have received.
5: The Federal Emergency Services Minister, Christy McBain. That report from Diana Damjanovic. Australian movie star and director Rebel Wilson has had a big win in court, with a judge dismissing a defamation case against her. The federal court action was brought by the lead actress in Ms. Wilson's first feature film as director, The Deb. Charlotte McInnes claimed Ms. Wilson had defamed her in a series of Instagram posts. ABC reporter Lydia Feng has been at the federal court in Sydney for the judgment today.
12: Well, this high-stakes defamation case was

0: brought on by the young actress Charlotte McInnes, who was the lead actor in Rebel Wilson's directorial debut, The Dev. It revolves around a series of disparaging social media posts made by Rebel Wilson in 2024 and 2025. In them, Rebel Wilson alleged Charlotte McInnes made a sexual harassment complaint to her and then walked back those claims in order to further her career. The young actress alleged Rebel Wilson portrayed her on Instagram as a liar and a sellout. It was very complicated, but essentially that was the main crux of the case.
1: Lydia, can you tell us more about this sexual harassment allegation?
0: We heard in May, when the hearings were on, that Rebel Wilson claims that Ms. McInnes complained to her at work after a bath incident between Ms. McInnes and one of the film's producers, Amanda Ghost. There was a bath incident that occurred at a Bondi apartment between Amanda Ghost and Charlotte McInnes. And then the next day, Rebel Wilson claims that Charlotte McInnes came to her and said that the incident had made her feel uncomfortable. But Ms. McInnes maintains she never made that complaint.
1: And how did that relate to the social media posts?
0: So Charlotte McInnes alleges that Rebel Wilson portrayed her on Instagram as a liar in a cellar after Rebel Wilson made a series of social media posts in 2024 and 2025 in relation to some of the bathroom incidents. So these posts that were made didn't explicitly name Amanda Ghost, but it did portray Charlotte McInnes as a liar because of this incident. Rebel Wilson claimed that she had made this sexual harassment claim and then walked back those claims, and therefore the implication is that she's a liar and that she has been a sellout because then she's gone on to have acting opportunities that she wouldn't have had before because of her connection with Amanda Ghost.
1: So tell us more about what the judge has ruled.
0: So today, Justice Elizabeth Raper delivered her judgment at the federal court, clearing Hollywood actress Rebel Wilson of defamation against Charlotte McInnes. The judge said that those meanings that were conveyed in the post, that being a liar and a sellout, were not found to be there, and that the sole alleged meaning that was conveyed did not even defame her. The judge said that it was in her view that McInnes did change her story about being uncomfortable. Today, Justice Elizabeth Raper said that Ms. McInnes failed to establish that the matter had caused or would likely cause her reputation serious harm. And Justice Raper dismissed the case and then ordered Ms. McInnes to pay Ms. Wilson's legal costs.
1: The premiere of Rebel Wilson's film, The Deb, was delayed, I know, as all this went on, and it's certainly been a bitter falling out between Rebel Wilson and Charlotte McInnes, the film's star. How are they both reacting to today's judgment?
0: There was no sign of either party, Rebel Wilson or Charlotte McInnes, at court today, but Rebel Wilson has released a statement on Instagram. She said that she was grateful that the court has taken the time to carefully consider the evidence and reach its decision. This has been a long process, and throughout I have tried to stay grounded in my values and what I believe was right. I'm thankful that process has now reached its conclusion. She goes on to say, right now what I'm focused on is what matters most, my family and my work. We've yet to hear anything from Charlotte McInnes or her lawyers.
1: Lydia Feng reporting from Sydney. The foreign ministers of the United States, Australia and China are all in the Philippines for an annual meeting with countries of the Association of Southeast Asian Nations, known as ASEAN. The meeting is taking place not only in the context of hostilities in the Middle East, but also increased tensions in the region. Tim Swanston is the ABC's South Asia correspondent. Tim, the US Secretary of State Marco Rubio has addressed ASEAN foreign ministers. What's he had to say?
2: He effectively gave an update about the war in Iran. He said that the United States was willing to negotiate an end to the crisis, but he said that Tehran was not serious about talks. I mean, ultimately, the context of him making this statement here is quite important. He's talking to ASEAN countries that have been deeply exposed to the energy crisis as a result of the war in the Middle East. Many of these Southeast Asian nations are heavily reliant on oil and gas flow from the region. Many have been suffering through high inflation, high fuel prices. The Philippines, for example, where these meetings are being held, is currently in the grips of a national energy emergency. So ASEAN, for its part, during these meetings has expressed concern at renewed hostilities in Iran. Now, US Secretary of State Mark

0: Rubio has said, though, that he's effectively made a pitch. He's said that if Iran would be allowed to control the Strait of Hormuz, it creates a dangerous precedent in Asia, where many have territorial disputes in the South China Sea.
1: And if we create a precedent in the Middle East where a nation state can decide that they are going to control an international waterway, charge a toll, and if you don't pay them, blow up your ships, we have created a very dangerous precedent, which will repeat itself in other parts of the world, including in this region.
2: The US Secretary of State Marco Rubio speaking at that meeting of ASEAN foreign ministers in Manila. And Tim, Australia's Foreign Affairs Minister Penny Wong is at these meetings, and she's met with her Lao counterpart, I understand, to discuss the deaths of two young Melbourne women in that mass methanol poisoning incident late last year. What can you tell us about the outcome of that meeting?
0: Yeah, well, this is another opportunity for the Australian government to effectively express their, you know, bitter disappointment over the Lao officials' handling of this case. So Bianca Jones and Holly Morton Bowles, both 19, Melbourne young women, they died in this mass methanol poisoning incident in late 2024 at a backpackers in Laos. Lao officials outlined the results of their investigations last week. They've charged a distillery owner with running an illegal business as well as the sale of products harmful to human health. Those charges, however, it appears that they only carry a maximum penalty of up to 4 years. Now, those charges have been heavily criticised by the families and the Australian government. At that meeting between Penny Wong and her Lao counterpart, the minister expressed her disappointment and frustration at the Lao authorities for not pursuing more serious charges. In a statement, she said that she made it clear that Australia expects the Lao government to ensure this investigation fully reflects the seriousness of this tragedy.
2: And Penny Wong has also met with China's Foreign Minister Wang Yi. What did the two discuss?
0: Of course, on top of, you know, the usual things that you would expect, I guess, China and Australia to discuss, one of the key things that they did discuss was China's intercontinental ballistic missile sort of test that they did earlier in the month. This was that test from a nuclear-powered submarine where they fired a dummy warhead effectively into the Pacific. Now, Senator Wong used that meeting to press Wang Yi over that missile launch and also pointing out that several Pacific Island nations in particular have issued strong criticisms at a doorstop after she said that she regarded the missile test as destabilising, something that she put publicly to Wang Yi in that meeting. Chinese state media have effectively put out, you know, Wang Yi and China's point of view. They didn't directly mention this missile test, but said that Wang Yi pressed Senator Wong to effectively drop the double standards here, you know, potentially as a reference to US missile tests in the region. So Wang Yi also emphasised that both sides needed to address these differences with mutual respect and equality. So definitely something that the two have discussed and certainly something that the Australian government sees as, you know, potentially more and further destabilising in the region.
2: And the Philippines and China are blaming each other for a confrontation in the South China Sea. Remind us what happened and what's the latest on that incident?
0: In the South China Sea on Monday, we saw a physical altercation that took place between China Coast Guard as well as Philippines Navy. Now, this took place near a Philippines military outpost on a grounded ship at the second Thomas Shoal. That's a shoal that's within the Philippines' exclusive economic zone. China claims this shoal, as it does much of the South China Sea through its nine dash line. That was a claim that was effectively rejected by The Hague at a tribunal at The Hague about 10 years ago. Nevertheless, there's been increased tension between China and the Philippines in this region, and we actually saw that come to a head with personnel sort of engaging in this physical altercation on Monday. What we saw in this vision of the incident was basically crew on either of these inflatable boats sort of taking to each other with oars and batons. And the Philippines says that one of its naval officers was injured by a baton from one of the Chinese Coast Guard officers. Both sides have effectively blamed one another for that. The Philippines Armed Forces says that the Chinese Coast Guard personnel reacted violently. For its part, China's Coast Guard accused Philippines of deliberately distorting facts. So that's no doubt coloured a lot of discussions here at ASEAN as they press forward with a South China Sea code of conduct to try and manage this kind of behaviour. But it's certainly elevated the impetus to try and resolve these, something that Foreign Minister Penny Wong in her doorstop just before said that Australia did have real concern about behaviour that she described as destabilising and risky.
2: Tim Swanston is the ABC's South Asia correspondent. This is PM. I'm Samantha Donovan. You can hear all our programs live or later on ABC Listen. Still to come, soccer fans welcome Matildas captain Sam Kerr to the United States.
3: She's obviously the leading scorer of the team. We're hoping she keeps scoring more.
4: She's a big name in my book. If you're a Chelsea fan, you follow the man, you follow the woman, you follow everybody. You know.
5: We love Sam Kerr and we're so excited that this is her team now.
2: The ABC can reveal the excavation of a cliff in South Australia's Riverland region has disturbed Aboriginal ancestral remains. The landowner has paid a financial settlement for digging without council approval at Paringa, which is about 260 kilometres northeast of Adelaide. But traditional owners say they feel let down by a system meant to protect their heritage and culture. Amelia Walters has this exclusive story.
6: Layers of butter. Country that cannot be shared for generations. It ain't country. It's man-made now.
7: Standing along the banks of the River Murray on Irrawong country, Auntie Cheryl Giles watches the sunset over a cliff face. It's a site the Ninte Nungaruku woman says has been irreversibly changed by an unlawful excavation carried out 4 years ago.
6: How did it get that far? How did they dig that much without us knowing? So there needs to be better government protocols. I know we have the Aboriginal Heritage Act.
7: Renmar Paringa Council documents show landholder Arisvi Holdings Party Limited issued an instruction for earthworks to be carried out at the site without any development approvals in March 2022. In 2024, a building application by Arisvi Holdings was rejected by the State Commission Assessment Panel, but was later approved in 2025 when Arisvi appealed through the courts. The River Murray and Mallee Aboriginal Corporation say they weren't told about what had taken place until an anonymous call in July 2025.
8: What happened there at Paringa wasn't very good to see. Seen a bit of a skull part with a high socket in a big pile of dirt, and it wasn't very good to see. I nearly cried. Very bad. I was thinking of my children. Yeah. I seen what it looked like before, yes. Our ancestors, you know, got disturbed on that land and it's just not right to my eyes.
7: That's Ninte Elder and ARMAC Board Director Philip Johnson, better known as Uncle Willow, who assessed the site. Corporation Chief Executive Les Harris gave the assessment to the SA Aboriginal Affairs and Reconciliation Department to investigate.
9: What we know is physically there is at least two human remains to be located at that site, and it's been scattered quite significantly. There is mitten shells there, which indicates occupation. And if you look at the cuttings in the side of the hills, you can see levels in the soil. So you can actually see that there's been thousands of years of occupation where they've actually gone there. And I believe there was at least 40 points put in the report where there was cultural significant location or area.
7: A lawyer representing Arisvi Holdings said in a statement, the Aboriginal Affairs and Reconciliation Department has investigated the matter but determined not to take any further action regarding alleged contraventions to the Aboriginal Heritage Act and closed its investigation. It said the company has been investigated by various authorities, all matters have been resolved, and there's no outstanding investigations against Arisvi to its knowledge. Renmark Paringa Council initially pursued a criminal prosecution for the unlawful excavation, but later made a financial settlement of $150,000 for breaching the Planning, Development and Infrastructure Act. The Environmental Protection Agency found breaches of the Environment Protection Act following reports of runoff into the River Murray and issued a clean-up order which Arisvi Holdings complied with. It's little comfort to Auntie Cheryl, who wants to see her culture protected.
6: I don't think non-Aboriginal people see the importance of a burial site and the significance to us. Like, they're still our great-great-great-grannies. They're still people. They're still human remains. Just because we didn't fence our cemeteries don't mean they're not there.
2: That's Indigenous Elder Auntie Cheryl Giles in South Australia. That report from Amelia Walters at the ABC's Riverland Bureau. Matilda's captain, Sam Kerr, is calling for greater investment in Australia's A-League women's soccer competition as she continues her career in the USA. Kerr made her debut for the New York-based Gotham Football Club last week after leaving London club Chelsea earlier this year. Amanda Shalala has this report from New York.
10: In this player.
11: Sam Kerr has made an immediate impact in the American National Women's Soccer League, or NWSL. The Matildas captain returned to play in the US after 7 years in the UK.
12: Coming back to the US has always been something that I wanted to do. Being close to family, just coming back and hopefully winning some trophies. I felt like I'd achieved almost everything that I wanted to with Chelsea, so it was just time for change.
13: She's incredible, Sam Kerr.
11: The 32-year-old is a household name in the United States, and Gotham FC fans believe she still has plenty to offer.
14: Sam has been gone from the league for 6.5 years, and we still see her name at the top of the NWSL scoring record. So if any NWSL fan doesn't know her, that's on them.
3: It's amazing. She's obviously the leading scorer of the team. We're hoping she keeps scoring more.
5: We love Sam Kerr, and we're so excited that this is her team now. Our home team is Sam Kerr's new team. Super excited.
4: She's a big name in my book. If you're a Chelsea fan, you follow the men, you follow the women, you follow everybody. You know. You know.
10: Kerr has time. Will she line it up? Look out!
11: Her teammate Midge Purse was in awe of Kerr after playing an influential role coming off the bench in just her second game for the club.
15: I'm a huge Marvel fan, so I was really excited when I saw her coming on because I just had this Marvel moment where I was like, you have the Hulk? You thought this was everything? And like, no, we're bringing on the Hulk.
11: The NWSL was founded in 2013 with 8 teams. It now has 16 and significant commercial investment. With increased competition for talent from Europe's top leagues, it wants to maintain its status as a world leader. Having spent so much of her career in the US and England, Kerr says it's difficult to compare the two.
12: When I came here, I knew I would be playing a different style of football. Like I said, England is a more tactical game. I think everyone's fighting for the top spot in the league, even in men's football, but I don't think it's worth putting my 2 cents in. I love both leagues. Yeah, such different games in both countries.
11: Kerr started her career in the Australian A-League women's competition, but knows without full-time professionalism, it's lagging behind the other major domestic leagues around the world.
12: Of course, if it paid enough and it was a top league, a lot of us Matildas would go back, but to better ourselves for the national team, we have to go overseas. So we need to find a way, I think, to bring back the best players. I think the W League back then was thriving when the national team players and players from the NWSL, players from England were coming over, and whether it was against stint or playing, it was you had the best players in the league week in, week out, training with our future generation.
11: In the meantime, she'll continue to light up pitches in the US as she prepares for next year's Women's World Cup in Brazil.
2: Amanda Shalala reporting from New York City for us. And what a fantastic time she's had in North America over the last few weeks. Thanks for joining me for PM. I'm Samantha Donovan. The podcast of the full program is available on ABC Listen. And that's where you'll find ABC News Daily with Sam Hawley each weekday morning too. PM will be back at the same time tomorrow. Good night.

0: Good evening, Scout Wallen with ABC News. The Tasmanian Greens say revelations an AI company wants to use irrigation water for one of its data centres further demonstrates the need for a parliamentary inquiry into the infrastructure. Firmus Technologies accidentally posted an internal notice on its website saying it wants to use water from the state-owned Tasmanian Irrigation to cool its proposed data centre at Wesley Vale in the state's northwest. Tasmanian Irrigation says it does not have an agreement with Firmus and its legislative framework means it can only supply water for agricultural use and hydrogen production. Greens MP Tabitha Badger says there needs to be greater transparency around the infrastructure.
1: Who is the one that is actually going to get it? Is that water going to go to an AI factory or is it going to go to Tasmanian farmers? This is simply not good enough. We need transparency, and this is one of the reasons why the Greens have been working hard to set up a parliamentary inquiry into this infrastructure in the state.
0: Firmus says it has not yet made a formal request to Tasmanian Irrigation. Minister Felix Ellis says data centres are subject to planning and environmental approvals, and it will consider any proposals from Firmus if and when it receives one. A counter-terrorism expert who appeared at the Anti-Semitism Royal Commission today says social media is

0: the key driver of vilification. The commission has this week been looking into security arrangements for Jewish communities. Speaking after he addressed the commission, Associate Professor at Deakin University, Josh Roos, says anti-Semitism was multifaceted and spreading online.
1: It's coming from the extreme right and the extreme left. It's coming from Salafi and jihadist organisations and individuals. And it's also being spread online. And we're seeing how that's playing out with the hatred directed towards witnesses at the Royal Commission.
0: Tasmanian Police Minister Felix Ellis has compared firearm theft to jewellery theft as he defended posting a video to social media which attracted threatening comments towards a journalist. The post, which was a clip of a news conference, saw him accuse a journalist of victim blaming after they asked if more guns in the community could lead to more thefts and assaults. The question came after an alleged violent burglary at Coles Bay where 15 guns were allegedly taken. Mr. Ellis has apologised to the journalist for not moderating the comments, but stands by the claim the question represented victim blaming.
2: Yeah, we don't take a backward step in that. It's important that that's called out. Those kind of accusations wouldn't be made against people who possess any other kind of property, whether it's firearms or jewellery.
0: The lawyer for a former bishop accused of sex offences in WA's North has told a jury the alleged incidents didn't happen. David Webber reports.
3: Christopher Alan Saunders is on trial accused of 26 offences against three young men, allegedly committed when he was the Bishop of Broome. Mr Saunders' lawyer has told the jury his client says these things didn't happen. Tony Hager warned the jury that alcohol and substance use may have affected the memories of witnesses and suggested that some may have a motivation to lie. Mr Hager warned against feelings of prejudice or sympathy, calling on the jurors to focus on whether the evidence of the complainants is reliable.
0: A digital and data specialist says the potential cyber attack on Origin Energy appears to be serious. The energy retailer is investigating whether hackers gained unauthorised access to some customers' personal information. Origin says it does not believe bank or credit card details were affected, but Neil Glentworth, founder of Evanact Consulting, says the incident should not be underestimated.
4: Origin Energy is saying that there's potential, it's looking into it. It could potentially impact 2 million of their customers, but it's still investigating. And it is a very serious hack, and it has the potential to be quite significant given the fact that this is an energy company.
0: To Tasmania's weather tomorrow, showers more isolated about the east, snowfalls down to 300 metres in the west and south, above 500 metres elsewhere, possible thunderstorms along the southern coastal fringe, possible small hail. A severe weather warning for damaging winds for the western and southeast districts tomorrow afternoon, and a road weather alert for western and central plateau districts tomorrow. In Burnie, showers 3 to 10 degrees tomorrow. Devonport, showers increasing 4 with a top of 11 degrees. Launceston, a shower or 2, 1 to 11 degrees. And in Hobart, showers are increasing 4 with a top of 9 degrees. This is the latest in ABC News. For more news anytime, go to the ABC News website.
5: As you drive from the coastal town of Yeppoon to Rockhampton in central Queensland, there's a huge billboard. A red-headed woman in a checked shirt towers over the road. It's Pauline Hanson, and the billboard reads, 13 million Cooey Bay Pool delivered. One Nation didn't pay for the pool, but their leader did lobby the federal government for funds.
6: I got the money for it, and they've banned me from coming to the opening of it.
5: Regional Queensland is where it all began for Pauline Hanson. And 30 years on, it's still where much of her support lies. But now, her party is in the midst of a carefully organised grassroots campaign across regional and rural communities the country over. My name's Alex Barwick. On Australia Wide today, we'll look at how One Nation is winning over the bush and hear from voters in battleground seats. No longer a party on the fringes, One Nation has become mainstream. First, a quick recap. The populist political party burst onto the Australian political scene in 1996. Its flame-haired leader, Pauline Hanson, said she'd put Australia and Australians first. Her party's slogan was One Voice, One People, One Nation.
7: I come here not as a polished politician, but as a woman who has her fair share of life's knocks.
5: Her maiden speech revealed her populist appeal, blunt delivery, and views on polarising issues.
7: I'm fed up with being told this is our land. Well, where the hell do I go? I was born here, and so were my parents and children.
5: We're now three decades on from when the woman who once ran a fish and chip shop in Ipswich arrived on the floor of Parliament. Senator Pauline Hanson is a seasoned politician, but she continues to court controversy, most recently defending an appearance on convicted criminal and far-right UK activist Tommy Robinson's podcast.
8: I will say and do what I want to, and I will talk to people if I feel, you know, to spend time to learn from them on what is happening.
5: One Nation's emphatic win in the regional seat of Farrer back in May revealed significant support, and major opinion polls since consistently show on primary vote roughly one in four voters support the party. That's peaked a few times, up as high as 31% in a Redbridge Group poll last month. And the latest news poll sees One Nation with 30% support. The bottom line, the party is a major concern for both the Liberal Nationals and the Labor Party. Politics expert, Associate Professor Rob Manwaring from Flinders University is with me to unpack what's happening in the regions. Hi, Rob.
9: Hi.
5: Pauline Hanson has consistently positioned herself as a voice for the bush. In terms of numbers, what kind of support is One Nation seeing in regional and rural Australia right now?
9: That's where the concentration of their vote support has base been. And as you're saying, the overall national sort of polling numbers have first preferences at One Nation around that sort of 30% mark. But it does go much higher in certain of those regional and rural seats. So if we take it a step back, for example, the 2025 election, the national average for One Nation for their overall vote share was about 6.4%. But in places like Queensland and in Northern Territory, it was higher in the sort of 7 and 8% as nationals. But then in certain seats, they were scoring 16, 17, 18%. So overall, what we're seeing is that the concentration of that One Nation vote is in the rural areas.
5: Rob, you mentioned some there, but what regions are seeing that really strong support?
9: The party itself, you know, it comes from Queensland. So its homeland, its base is there in Queensland. So that's where its kind of strongest links it has with its kind of community. But we're also seeing it in regional and rural areas elsewhere. New South Wales in particular, it seems to be picking up. And even in South Australia, places like that, we're seeing a bit of a surge there towards One Nation.
5: We asked One Nation if they could share membership numbers, and a spokesperson confirmed that the party just doesn't disclose its membership numbers. What explains those higher levels of support for One Nation in regional Australia?
9: Well, I think there's a sort of couple of factors that kind of play here. One is just the sort of general demography of rural areas. Generally speaking, people in rural parts of Australia tend to be more socially conservative. They tend to have sort of less progressive values as a sort of an aggregate. But also we're seeing a couple of other kind of key factors which are also related to the One Nation vote. So, for example, in rural areas, the overall proportion of people with a tertiary education is far fewer than the metropolitan areas. And also there's in particularly in those areas where there's, for example, strong presence of mining, there's also a strong blue collar support. And then the other factor that's worth putting in here is part of the reason why One Nation is doing so well in these areas is that there's been a collapse of the support for the Liberal Party. And in one sense, they are really capitalising on the sort of the problems and the crisis that's taking place on those former Liberal voters and supporters.
5: Let's head to central Queensland and the seat of Capricornia. This takes in the idyllic coastline with towns like Yeppoon, the beef-producing hub of Rockhampton. It's also coal mining country and a popular tourist destination. Held by Liberal National MP Michelle Landry for over a decade, One Nation polled very well at the last election. But as for whether it could turn orange in 2028, opinions on the ground are mixed, as reporter Jacob Gamble discovered.
10: On the sunny Tropic of Capricorn, there's been no shortage of headlines about Pauline Hanson.
11: Yesterday, a spokesperson for the One Nation senator confirmed she was considering a new electorate office in central Queensland.
10: One Nation has long had a presence in the coastal town of Yeppoon, where Pauline Hanson's Chief of Staff James Ashby ran unsuccessfully in the 2024 state election. The minor party confirmed it had obtained approval to open an office in the electorate of Capricornia, which drew a fiery response from sitting member Michelle Landry, who responded with the simple message of bring it on. When the ABC spoke to Mr. Ashby last month, he said he was hearing a strong appetite for change in the region.
12: I think there's always been an undercurrent of people who are supportive of One Nation, but they've found it very difficult to change their vote.
10: The mood on the streets is varied.
13: I think it would be a very scary thought if they did actually get into Parliament.
14: One Nation and Pauline Hanson do a good job of being a disruptor.
10: While the housing crisis has been caused by many factors, One Nation's messaging around migration is resonating with homelessness advocate Cheryl Dolan. She's seen firsthand the devastation of the housing crisis in Rockhampton.
15: We don't have the houses to fit the population now at the minute, so let's slow down the population until we can get the housing crisis in order.
10: Miss Dolan is an Irish migrant who came to Australia 15 years ago. She was previously a Labour supporter, but recently changed her vote to One Nation at the last election, losing faith that the major parties were doing enough.
15: I have to agree with Pauline. What is she for? She's for business. She's for putting Australians first.
10: Tanya Edwards owns a real estate company on the Capricorn Coast. She says times have been tough for small businesses.
16: Everything just keeps going up. You know, all our subscriptions, taxes, rents, everything, just electricity.
10: While Miss Edwards is weighing up her options, Pauline Hanson's fish and chip shop credentials has given her some faith that the senator knows a thing or two about running a business.
16: Some are attracted to One Nation because the party often speaks about reducing regulation, supporting regional communities, and giving small business owners a stronger voice.
10: Senator Hanson has built a profile in regional Queensland, her signature flaming red hair adorning billboards along main highways. The Ipswich local made a splash in Yeppoon earlier this year when she claimed she was banned from the opening of a new pool that she says she helped secure funding for, an allegation the council refutes. One Nation has deeper pockets now, thanks to the backing of Australia's wealthiest person, Gina Rinehart.
17: We need an orange bulldozer.
10: Who gifted Senator Hanson a miniature orange bulldozer last month.
17: Let's hear a bit more.
10: A befitting present for the senator who has rallied for the expansion of Australian coal operations. Central Queensland's Bowen Basin is the economic backbone of the region, employing around 50,000 people, according to state treasury documents. But some mining workers aren't so convinced she has their best interests at heart. In a statement, Queensland's Mining Energy Union warned that workers should observe One Nation's record on workplace rights closely, saying she's opposed to provisions like same job, same pay. Despite having a billionaire in her corner, Senator Hanson has retained status as a political outsider, which makes her well-placed for electoral success in central Queensland. That's according to political historian Benjamin Jones.
18: Queensland, perhaps more than any other state, is decentralised and already has a sense of us versus them. So there already is that sense of being an outsider, and that marries nicely with the One Nation brand of being the outsiders.
10: While One Nation performs well in some rural and remote polling booths, Dr. Jones says the party will need to win over larger regional centres like Rockhampton.
18: Voters, including voters in Capricornia, have not embraced the monoculture comment.
10: Dhurrumbul elder Auntie Sally Vivi is a respected leader around the Capricorn Coast. She says One Nation's messaging around multiculturalism is harmful.
19: It's a divisive politics. Multiculturalism is what makes Australia a beautiful country of all the different nationalities and Indigenous people and all the who come to live on our country.
5: Reporter Jacob Gamble in Rockhampton there. My name's Alex Barwick. You're listening to Australia Wide. I'm with Associate Professor Rob Manwaring from Flinders University. Rob, what's your analysis of the issues clearly gaining traction for One Nation in Capricornia?
9: I think there's a couple that really stand out. One is just a general sense of like the economic conditions and sort of cost of living pressures. Some of the research and evidence that we have does suggest that voters who think that the economic climate is more pessimistic and they're more downbeat are far more likely to vote for a minor party, including One Nation. So I think cost of living and economic pressures are particularly playing out. And then the second one I think alluded to as well in the piece there is around housing and housing pressures, and Labour's tax changes are also kind of playing out. What's also interesting about One Nation voters is that generally speaking, for those, that cohort of voters, that immigration is a really important issue for them. But some of the research and evidence we have suggests it's not the only issue, or perhaps one of a number of important issues. It only ranks in about third behind these economic kind of questions.
5: Can we look at the money story? Because this time around, One Nation seems to have raised a lot more funds. How much more do they have than in previous times? And what role does that play in winning over regional votes?
9: Yeah, I think there's been a significant step change in the overall professionalisation and the funding of One Nation. They're a very different beast now to the party that started on the fringes in sort of the 1990s. What we know is, or as far as available data is, because not everything has been so far disclosed, is that Gina Rinehart in particular has been bankrolling the party, has gifted them a plane worth about $1.5 million to enable Pauline Hanson to travel around the country. And the other aspect that's really important now to sort of bear in mind is state funding, is that after their generally sort of strong performance at the last federal election, One Nation are due to receive something like about $6 million or so in kind of state funding for their electoral performance. What this means is that the party should have some significant resources now, and that means that they are able to professionalise, set up local offices, organise volunteers in a way they haven't.
5: Let's head over the Queensland border now into New South Wales to the safe Labor seat of Hunter. This includes Hunter Valley towns like Cessnock and Singleton. It's a mix of agriculture and heavy industry. This is serious coal mining country. And it's one of only two seats in the last federal election where One Nation reached the final pairing of candidates. It's currently held by Labor's Dan Repacoli, but there's a real threat from a popular former miner, as reporter Bridget Murphy found out.
20: We have breaking news from the Farah by-election with reports One Nation has won.
21: The historic result in Farah, a major blow to opposition leader Angus Taylor.
22: Dave Farley will be the voters of Farah's next representative there.
23: When One Nation's David Farley secured the seat of Farah in southwestern New South Wales earlier this year, a party volunteer named Stuart Bonds was in the area, watching on closely.
24: It was a lot stronger result overall than the polling had even suggested in that seat, which is good news for us.
23: Before Mr. Farley's result, Stuart Bonds was the One Nation man who'd come close to snatching a federal lower house seat from a major party. He ran in the seat of Hunter, inland of Newcastle, a mostly blue-collar electorate defined by coal mining and primary industries on one side and a burgeoning urban-esque population on the other. It was retained by Labor's Dan Repacoli, who secured 59% of the post-preference vote and, notably, a 4.1% positive swing in his first preference vote. But Stuart Bonds leapfrogged the Nationals and came in second after preferences at 41%, with a 6% swing on first preference.
24: Look, we've been a bit of a disruptor, I would say that much. No one gave us a snowflake chance in hell. Since then, we've had a really strong presence in the Hunter Valley, and it's not going anywhere.
25: When you saw those final figures, how did you process that?
24: Oh, look, it was good. You know, it's never good to lose, but you get used to it in this game. It's sort of, there can only be one winner, and it's extremely difficult thing to do, and it's a lot of responsibility that you're asking of the electorate to trust you to be their voice down in Canberra. But I was stoked to come second, you know, the 2PP. We were the only Labor seat to the only one to be second in the country to Labor. So it's putting the wind up them. And this is one of the last Labor rural seats that are left.
23: Emeritus Professor Jim Jose is a political expert at the University of Newcastle. He says while Labor's vote grows,

0: growth at the last election can't be ignored. The rise in interest in One Nation has been clear since.
1: While One Nation is certainly, this is a seat that they should be eyeing off and having a go at for some other reasons, but just in electoral terms, they've put up a showing at the 2025 election that should, I think, be worrying, at least for the Nationals, and certainly the Labor Party will be a little wary.
0: When I spoke with Stuart Bonds, we were sitting in a park watching the Singleton Shuffle build, the late afternoon traffic queue of coal miners on their way home.
2: There's 20,000 people head north and 20,000 south, which is why we've been pushing.
0: Growth at the last election can't be ignored. The rise in interest in One Nation has been clear since.
1: While One Nation is certainly, this is a seat that they should be eyeing off and having a go at for some other reasons, but just in electoral terms, they've put up a showing at the 2025 election that should, I think, be worrying, at least for the Nationals, and certainly the Labor Party.

0: respond for. Because make no mistake, the demand is still there for our coal. People still want our coal. The mining companies still want to mine it. The miners still want to dig it out. What is going to stop it and kill this industry is the government. It's government regulation and red tape and this ideological belief that we can change the weather from here in Australia by digging out a bit less coal.
1: Professor Joe says mining iconography will likely be an argument point for all parties come the next election.
2: This is, I think, where people will start to have to weigh up what One Nation has to offer. Yep, it's got plenty to offer if you've got a grievance. If you're really annoyed, you can't buy a house in this region because the house prices are through the roof. You can't rent a house because the rent's through the roof. Who do you blame? Well, first of all, you blame the government because that's an obvious choice. But eventually, people have to start thinking about, and we'll start thinking about, well, how do we solve this? Does One Nation have the answers that we're seeking?
1: But he feels some voters will see things differently.
2: So they're going to look for people offering solutions. But even in the regions, people recognise some of the things that One Nation stands for is going to be counterproductive.
1: Some voters in the region that we spoke to said they're sticking with Labor over Pauline Hanson.
3: She means well, but she just doesn't know how to go about it. And being a Labor supporter all my life from day one, so I just think they're all as bad as each other, but better the devil you know.
1: Others showed that sense of political dissatisfaction that Jim Jost mentioned.
4: I don't have an opinion because they're all the same, because we never seem to get anything done, unlike the US, who actually seems to make progress on issues.
5: Our country is ready for disruption, and people may make that choice for that reason.
1: And some, they liked what they see with One Nation.
6: Most of my life, Pauline's been in the spotlight for right or wrong reasons, whatever your opinion is, but in my heart, she's the only one that stands up for the Australian people.
7: Reporter Bridget Murphy in Singleton, New South Wales there. Flinders University politics expert Rob Manwaring is with me. Rob, One Nation has clearly made energy and climate a key issue. They've promised to repeal net zero, expand coal and gas production. How does that resonate in seats like the Hunter, but in other seats as well across regional Australia?
8: Generally, it's something we describe as issue ownership, where a political party tries to kind of capture a particular issue and sort of claim it as their own. Given that the base of One Nation is particularly amongst tradies and those in blue-collar sectors, and particularly in the mining sector, these are messages that are going to resonate really well with that community.
7: Now, One Nation has said it will contest every seat at the next federal election, but will they be able to recruit enough solid candidates like Stuart Bonds in time?
8: Probably not. And I think one of the criticisms of One Nation, and we saw this, say for example, in the South Australian state election, is that some of the vetting and recruitment processes have generally been quite weak, and that they've recruited candidates who've made either problematic statements online or have been engaged in other sorts of controversies. So that remains a sort of a problem. On the other side of that, as far as we can see, in many cases, the upswing in support for One Nation doesn't seem in any way really related either to its policies or to actually many of its candidates. So I think One Nation might struggle with the vetting processes and to feel that kind of commitment to run candidates in every seat. And often they run what are described as ghost candidates. But by and large, this actually won't necessarily be too much of an electoral problem for One Nation.
7: What's former Nationals Barnaby Joyce's role, now defected to One Nation, in terms of winning over the bush?
8: I think what we're seeing is some of those internal divisions playing out now with Barnaby Joyce as he takes on a greater role. Generally speaking, what he's trying to do, as far as I can read it, is to try and, as he has the economic portfolio, is to try and to present One Nation as in a more credible sort of terms in terms of their economic kind of policy agenda. And what he's trying to do is either marginalise, downplay some of the more extreme elements within the party, certainly around kind of cultural politics or race politics, for example, because for him and that kind of wing of One Nation, they see their electoral path and strength being built on being far more credible and broadening its appeal and not just playing to, at times, a sort of xenophobic or indeed racist base.
7: Now, by becoming mainstream, we're seeing greater scrutiny now of One Nation's policies. During an interview with Seven's Spotlight program, Pauline Hanson said that she supports mass deportation.

0: deportation. She clarified later, saying that she meant mass deportation of anyone illegally in Australia. She's also said that she wants to curb migration generally. Given that regional Australia thrives thanks to migrant workers, how is that policy, these kinds of comments, landing in the bush?
1: My reading would be that, generally speaking, this is an issue will probably confirm biases of some of the One Nation vote supporters. So some One Nation supporters will hear this in the bush and they will say, OK, that generally accords with my view about strong approach to migration. What I don't necessarily think it will be a vote transferer, whereby it's an issue whereby either swinging former Liberal or Coalition or National voters will say, oh, this is the reason now I want to kind of really fully support One Nation.
0: Now, we did ask Pauline Hanson to come on Australia Wide. Instead, we were given a short statement, which included a response to questions about One Nation's plan for regional and rural Australia. I'll read you some of that. It says, we've been on the record in our support for working holiday maker visas and the PALM scheme, which assist in meeting agricultural labour demand, enjoy strong support from Australia's agricultural sector, and do not significantly increase housing demand or constitute permanent immigration. Rob, how many regional seats can One Nation realistically win at the next federal election?
1: Part of the difficulty in making predictions is because of calculating kind of preference flows. So particularly where, for example, one of the coalition parties comes in third in some of these seats, it's really hard to kind of really judge how much those preference flows will play. Some of the modelling and the data I've seen kind of recently suggests that there are 150 seats in the federal parliament. Roughly about 90, 85 of those would be classified as regional or rural. On the basis of some of the modelling I've seen, where there's a seats which would be down to a One Nation versus Labour two-party or two-candidate preferred vote, then there's estimations that One Nation could pick up around about 30, 35 of those regional seats.
0: Rob, thanks so much for joining the program.
1: Pleasure.
0: Politics expert from Flinders University, Associate Professor Rob Manwaring. And that's Australia Wide for today. My name's Alex Barwick. Thanks to the program's producer, Alex Hyman, and thank you for listening.

0: Good evening. This is ABC News. I'm Scout Wallen. The US president is threatening to attack an Iranian nuclear-linked facility, a move Tehran says would represent an expansion of the renewed war. Middle East correspondent Matthew Doran reports.
1: He is firmly setting in his sights a place called Pickaxe Mountain, which is an underground facility, a facility built underneath a mountain south of Tehran, which the United States and many analysts around the world believe is the site of a nuclear facility, or at least some sort of facility being built deep underground that is part of Iran's nuclear ambitions there. It is not far from the Natanz facility, a nuclear enrichment area which had been targeted in US bombing in the past.
0: China's foreign ministry has demanded Australia stop exaggerating tensions and inciting confrontation over the South China Sea. The comments come 2 days after Philippines and China traded barbs, blaming one another for a physical confrontation between China Coast Guard and Philippines Navy in the South China Sea. Foreign Minister Penny Wong today said Australia is concerned about aggression and destabilizing conduct, adding that countries had a choice to make about how to respond. China's foreign ministry spokesperson says that whenever there is the slightest disturbance at sea, the same small handful of countries rush to the forefront to oppose China without regard for the facts. Federal Labor MP Josh Burns has accused One Nation leader Pauline Hanson of victim-blaming in wake of her comments about domestic violence. Speaking with Brisbane radio station 4BC today, Senator Hanson said she has experienced domestic violence herself and it is wrong, but it's also a two-way street. She said women who suffer abuse should not put up with it. The senator's comments have prompted backlash from domestic violence advocates, along with several members of parliament, including Mr. Burns.
2: It's not good enough that Pauline Hanson is somehow victim blaming. It is never the victim.

0: victim's fault in domestic violence. And I think Pauline Hanson, yet again, is speaking before thinking.
1: If you or someone you know needs help, support is available through 1-800-RESPECT. Tasmania's Minister for Corrections says it will take about a month to fix a building error which has forced them to outsource meals at the Risdon prison. Monty Jacka reports.
2: Despite opening 3 months ago, the new $19.8 million kitchen and bakery at the Risdon prison complex was closed this month due to an issue with the slip resistance of the flooring. The prison has since been sourcing meals from a Victorian contractor at an estimated cost of $90,000 a week. Corrections Minister Guy Barnett says the contractor is working to replace the flooring, which will take about 3 to 4 weeks. He says the government expects any extra costs incurred due to the closure to be covered by the contractor. The contractor, Hanson Youngkin, has been contacted for comment.
1: Nearly a dozen dolphins have died off Western Australia's south coast after stranding themselves in shallow water at a harbour in Albany. The Department of Biodiversity, Conservation and Attractions confirmed one dolphin died early yesterday morning, with seven others found dead this morning. Three remaining dolphins were euthanized based on veterinary advice. While the cause of the beaching is unclear, the animals will be tested for bird flu out of an abundance of caution. And to sport, Tori Lewis has set a new Australian women's 100 metres record after breaking her own national record at an athletics meet in Slovakia. Lewis ran a time of 11.04 seconds, beating her previous record time of 11.08 seconds. It's the third separate time that the 21-year-old has broken the Australian 100 metres record. To Tasmania's weather now for tomorrow. Showers more isolated about the east. Snowfalls down to 300 metres in the west and south, above 500 metres elsewhere. Possible thunderstorms along the southern coastal fringe. Possible small hail except for far northeastern parts. Patchy morning frost about the northeast. A severe weather warning for damaging winds for the western and southeast districts tomorrow afternoon, and a road weather alert for western and central plateau forecast districts tomorrow. To the population centres, Burnie, showers 3 to 10 degrees tomorrow. Devonport, showers increasing, a low of 4, a top of 11. Launceston, a shower or 2, 1 to 11 degrees. And in Hobart, showers increasing tomorrow, 4 to a top of 9 degrees. 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
7: Which word can mean to cook something gently in water, to catch animals illegally, and to convince someone who works elsewhere to come and work for you? Which word can mean all those three things? Knowing that, we'll get the quiz rolling tonight on Evenings. Which word can mean to cook something gently in water, to catch animals illegally, and to convince someone who works elsewhere to come and work for you? 1-300-222-936. Look, it might not be ideal conditions for a game outdoors tonight, so if you're leaving the bowls in the case or the hockey stick in the boot, then please let me sub in with an all-weather indoor game in the form of a quiz. So you land on different colour squares as you move around in a trivia board game, and you have to answer the different topics of questions. That's how the quizzes work on Evenings as well. There's general knowledge and sport and entertainment and nature. But unlike any board game I have played so far, this game also has Tasmaniana as a category in it as well. I'd like to reward you for being here and knowing stuff about this place too. And I'd love you to get in on it. 1-300-222-936. Starting with a words question. And I'll ask you, if I could teleport you anywhere in the state right now, where would you like me to send you? Are you going for the furthest east you can get for the driest and warmest possibility? Are you heading to the top of Ben Lomond to tuck yourself in a cabin and hope to be able to ride some cold white goodness down a hill tomorrow? You tell me. 1-300-222-936. I've got two people texting me the right answer. Useless! Useless to me! Give me a call! 1-300-222-936. Brenda has your teacher's pet for tonight, Brenda.
4: Oh, am I?
7: Yep.
4: Thank you.
7: Yep. This is Brenda, my gold star pupil in the evenings quiz. Well done.
4: Okay.
7: I'll stick a little sticker onto your collar and we'll go. May I ask, if I could teleport you anywhere in Tassie right now, where would you like to go?
4: Boat Harbour.
7: Oh, gorgeous. It'll be breezy, but yeah, are they still surfing good coffee at Boat Harbour? You know, you might be able to settle in.
4: I haven't been there for years, so I can't comment on that. But, yes.
7: It's a lovely spot. When would you not want to be at Boat Harbour?
4: In the middle of winter wouldn't be a good idea.
7: Oh, yeah, okay. You might, okay, this may not be the greatest teleportation offer I have for you then. What were you doing at Boat Harbour last time you were there?
4: I had a caravan there in the caravan park and was there for about 3 weeks. We had a site there. We used to go there for every year for quite a number of years.
7: Have you ever been quite as relaxed as you were by the end of 3 weeks in a caravan at Boat Harbour?
4: That's good. Yes.
7: Yes. Yeah, I like the sound of that. May I ask you a words question? Which word can mean to cook something gently in water, to catch animals illegally, and to convince someone who works elsewhere to come and work with you?
4: Poach.
0: Yes.
7: Yes. That is Joel's approval. You have to let you know it is indeed poach, Brenda.
4: Mm-hmm.
7: What gave it away?
4: Oh, the first one, the cooking in water.
7: Oh. Are you much good at egg poaching?
4: I've done it for quite a number of years because my late husband used to...
7: Loved and poached. Oh, no, have I lost you? Have I gone from gold star Brenda to dud phone line? That's not the transition I want out of my night. Is it going to let you come back? I've lost Brenda to the pan with the vinegar water and the swirling. Gah! All right, I'll see if I can get you back, Brenda. Sorry to lose you. 1-300-222-936. If you'd like to get through. This is, by the way, I take suggestions for what the quiz should be called each night. So it's not just, hit the quiz, but why not? Like all the varied beauty of the photo behind the weather forecast on the TV news, why should there not be rotating contributions of beauty in the names of quizzes? That's what I reckon. So tonight's has been named by Darren at the Lake and it is called Quizzing Out with Helen. Thank you, Darren. 1-300-222-936 to play. Hello, Brenda.
4: Hi, I'm back again.
7: No, excellent. I don't know. Did you get so steamy about the poached eggs that your phone short-circuited? Or was that me? No, that phone line doesn't want to play with us at all. Yeah, Brenda! You'll have to have a ticket to ride on Monday night in the quiz. Apparently your phone's not enjoying the winter. Or the steam from the pan or whatever's going on. 1-300-222-936. Brenda's solved the poaching. But the next question for you will be Tasmaniana, okay? Which Tasmanian woman has won two series of Big Brother? Which Tassie woman has won two series of Big Brother? Somebody prophesied this question earlier in the week. Managed to mention her completely unrelated to this question, which could have been particularly helpful if you happened to have the radio on then. 1-300-222-936. Get in on Quizzing Out with Helen.
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7: All right, 936 ABC Hobart, ABC Northern Tasmania. My name's Helen Shield. Adelaide playing Collingwood at Adelaide Oval tomorrow night to start round 20 of the men's AFL. Which is back at the scene of the qualifying final last year where the Pies got up by 24. If you're pretty excited about that, it'll be on ABC Radio if you tune into your local frequency or swipe to AFL on ABC Listen. I will be around with a regular evening program if you prefer, but you will need to get that on a digital platform. So ABC Listen or Channel 25 on your TV will sort you out with that as well. It does mean it's the last quiz of the week for me tonight. And could there be better weather to be inside keeping your brain warm along with your body? I don't think so. This is games weather of the indoor trivial pursuity kind. So thaw out your thumbs and call 1-300-222-936 or just touch your cold nose to the part of the screen which says call. Either way, what I need to know from you is which Tasmanian woman has won two series of Big Brother? Aaron, stop sending me the right answers on the text and ring me. 1-300-222-936. Brenda, you're getting phone line sympathies from Tewkesbury Dave. He of the perpetually dud phone line. He's feeling your pain tonight. What do we have to do? Get a lot more coat hangers for people to hold up in various parts of the state to adjust to the weather conditions or the altitude? Maybe. Rob is in Launceston. He's going to pick it up at this point. Hello, Rob.
9: Hello.
7: G'day. Hey, Rob, if I could teleport you to any part of the state right now, where would you be?
9: Launceston.
7: Oh, nice. Where else could you want to be?
9: Georgetown.
7: Oh, okay. Do we need to hone in further? Would you like to be under a doona? That's probably what I'd pick. Anywhere, as long as there's a doona.
9: All right.
7: Mm-hmm. Rob.
9: Yep.
7: May I ask you a Tasmaniana question? Which Tassie woman has won two series of Big Brother?
9: Reggie Bird.
8: Oh, yes.
7: And did you ever eat her fish and chips?
9: No, I didn't actually. They were nice, I reckon.
7: Yeah, I've heard they were good. I've had them from the people who own the place now. Delicious. But never got to sample Reggie's wares. Well done. That is a Tasmaniana question knocked over. Rob. How are you hunkering down in the cold front of today and then the cold front of tomorrow and snow and wind and small hail goodness?
9: Yeah, you got to take the good with the bad. I've just been to Byron Bay, so take the good with the bad.
7: Yeah, that's the kind of balance you want in life. What were you up to in Byron?
9: I was just over there visiting a friend, actually, but I stayed on a bit of work, so.
7: Getting paid to be in Byron Bay in the middle of winter, Rob.
9: Yeah, how good.
7: Yeah, I'm really drying up with sympathy for you here. Friends with homes in Byron, good people to stay on the right side of.
9: Yeah, they are, for sure.
7: Next category for you is food. In Quizzing Out with Helen, the quiz tonight on evenings on the ABC. Here we go.
9: Yep.
7: Underground parts of a plant used for food are called what sort of vegetables? Underground parts of a plant, which people eat, get referred to as...
9: Roots.
7: Yeah, root vegetables.
8: Yes.
7: You got it. All right. Two down for you. Are you a board game person generally, Rob?
9: No, not really. I'm a bit too busy to be with board games. I'm flat out travelling with me boy playing cricket, so.
7: Who's doing the cricketing, you or your boy?
9: My boy plays for Tasmania under 19, so.
7: Oh, jeez, Rob. That's very impressive. What's his specialty?
9: He's an off-spin bowler, actually. So he bowls spin. Yeah. I've just moved him down to Hobart. So he's playing for Glenorchy this year and for the Tasmania 19s.
7: Wow, that's very impressive. Does he get it from you, Rob?
9: Yeah, he does. Actually.
7: Excellent.
9: Exactly where he gets it from.
7: Whose spin bowling action does his remind you of?
9: A bit like Adam Warne.
7: Did you say Shane Warne?
9: Yeah, well, he's born on the same day as Shane Warne.
7: Get
9: he's
7: out.
9: Born on Shane Warne's birthday, so that means something.
7: Oh, I don't know. There'd be too many people who are spin bowlers born on Shane Warne's birthday.
9: Well, Shane bowled leg spin, which spun the other way, but Jack still, you know, spin.
7: See, immediately in my mind, I'm then Sharon on Kath and Kim and the flipper.
9: That's it.
7: That's exactly where I jump to. Next category for you is entertainment, Robin Launceston of the cricketing pedigree. The sixth highest grossing Australian movie ever is a 2016 true story of a Tasmanian who used Google Earth to find his birth family in India. Which animal gives the film its title? It's the sixth highest grossing Australian movie to date. 2016 true story of a Tasmanian who used Google Earth to find his birth family in India. The title is an animal. What is it?
9: I'll have a guess. I've got no idea. Tiger.
7: You're so close. You can feel the fur brushing up against you, Rob. That's a fair and reasonable guess. And it was a pleasure. I'm glad we got some cricket talk in this evening. Please quiz again, good sir. No, I can't pay that one.
10: Nope.
7: Feel the fur tickling on him. But no, it is not a tiger. Nice one to have ruled out, though. 1-300-222-936. If you're the next to jump into Quizzing Out with Helen, as named by Darren at the Lake. G'day, Darren. Thank you very much for the name, for my suggestion box. I like it. You can send me what you think would be a good name for a quiz anytime. But right now, don't text me the answers. I mean, I can be quietly impressed with them, but really, step up and give me a call. 1-300-222-936 to get through. Aaron, you're back in my good books. Says, can't ring. I'm too shy. But I follow Reggie on Facebook and she worked at the Cambridge Takeaway. Yes. It's a tasty spot, Aaron. Oh, Gav. Gav says, I think you need to make a quiz called Barnaby and you can tell them to sit down when they get it wrong. Too soon, Gav. Too soon. And, you know, my dog has the radio on overnight. I might alarm the poor little thing. Milty is in Mowbray and is the next to play tonight. G'day, Milty.
11: G'day, mate. How you going?
7: I'm well. If I could teleport you anywhere in Tasmania this evening, where would you like to be tucked away?
11: Oh, next year, I reckon.
7: I was going to wash my hair this morning and then I didn't bother, so I don't know.
11: No, that's cool. I've washed my hair forever, so.
7: Oh, nice.
11: I don't have any.
7: You're not going to be offended by a bit of frizz from me.
11: No, that's cool.
7: Oh, rainy weather. I just start looking like I should be hanging off a Christmas tree, you know?
11: You got like curly sort of hair. Okay.
7: Just gets wider and higher as the humidity goes up. You can hear it fluffing up.
11: You look pretty cool, I reckon.
7: Hey, Milty, I'm up to an entertainment question. The sixth highest grossing Australian movie to date is a 2016 true story of a Tasmanian who used Google Earth to find his birth family in India. Which animal gives that film its title? It's not a tiger.
11: I was going to say a Tasmanian tiger, but it's not.
7: Again, solid guess. It's always worth having a crack.
10: Nope.
7: But I can't pay that one. And I shall turn to Mr. Reinberger to send you on your way there. Milty, thank you for playing tonight on Evenings on 936 ABC Hobart and ABC Northern Tasmania. I'm Helen Shield. I'm making people work for it early in the quiz tonight. That's a theme. Are you next to step in? 1-300-222-936. 736, playing Quizzing Out with Helen. Each night, Monday, Tuesday, Wednesday, takes a break from the footies on Thursday nights. There is a quiz between the ABC News at 7 and the next bulletin at 8. And if you have wondered but never experienced what it is like to ring up and be part of a quiz on the ABC, there's only one way to shift from wonder into experience, and that is to dial or touch call on ABC Listen if you're using that. Damo in Sheffield is the next to play tonight. Hello, Damo. If I could teleport you anywhere in this fine place right now, where would you go?
10: Oh, just right here, Helen.
7: You're already in paradise.
10: Well, just south of paradise, actually. Do you know what? The sign's been on the road there for ages. It's laying over. I thought, I'm going to get that sign. I'm going to get that sign. I've got to take my tin snips, get that sign. Well, it's been knocked over. Yeah. I'd love to have that sign.
7: Oh, yeah.
10: And the day I had enough sort of gumption to go and do it, the sign had gone.
7: Oh,
10: I thought, oh, that's great, isn't it? Like, oh,
7: that'd anyway, be, where would you hang sign? It if you had a giant sign saying paradise?
10: I've got a collection of signs, like, you know, like in Garaginalia sort of stuff, like just stuff. Like blokes like that stuff in their sheds, like, you know, do not enter.
7: Holden parking spaces. Only.
10: Yes, like, you know, yeah, like just stuff like that's great. But anyway, I still didn't get the sign, but. Anyway,
7: That is a shame. Somebody scored. Just keep an eye on the. Where's your closest tip shop?
10: Oh, yeah, it's great. Now, I do. I do keep an eye on. Don't you worry. I'll truffle through all that stuff.
7: You know, if the council's been down there replacing a sign, what do they do with the old one? Does that end up at the tip shop?
10: Well, I don't know actually how the sign got down, because the whole post, it doesn't look bent or anything. It's just like maybe someone's tried to roof it. I don't know.
7: Maybe. Had the same idea as you, only a little more nefarious.
10: Reefing the whole thing out of the ground. You know, I used to do that when I was younger.
7: Well, you know, Christina Homedale or somebody who knows how local government works, and you know what happens to signs when they fall over and get cleared away and replaced, then please can you add that into the conversation tonight? I would love to hear from you as well. You can text 0438 922 936. But Damo, in Sheffield, may I please ask you an entertainment question? Sixth highest grossing Australian movie to date is a 2016 true story of a Tasmanian who used Google Earth to find his birth family in India. Which animal gives the film its title?
10: I think it's lion.
12: Yes.
7: You got it. Oh,
10: wow.
7: My goodness. Did you see it?
10: I've got a friend. They've gone through the same sort of thing. Like, you know, like, yeah. But I've saw in bits and pieces of it. I actually sat down and watched the movie. Mm. But I know the gist of it.
7: How many handkerchiefs do you own?
10: Oh, you know what? I've actually discarded a handkerchief.
7: Have you? Okay.
10: It's a tearjerker, is it?
7: Oh, I recommend having at least one of those 10 packs of tissues then.
10: Oh, yeah, right. Okay.
7: Ready to go for the end is lovely.
10: I buy
7: but
10: them
7: then
10: in bulk. I just take the whole box over. It's like when I have cashews, just bring the whole box. And
7: whole film's beautiful. And then there's the real footage at the end of the real Saru meeting his real mum. And it's just
10: beautiful. Yeah. Wow, I know, isn't it? Yeah, it's great stuff like that. There's news on the goat scene, Helen.
7: What's going on with the goats, Damo?
10: Triplets.
7: Stop
10: it. A week today. Yes. I was in bed the other morning, it was about 8 o'clock, because my day off Wednesday, and bloody, I hear this meh. I thought, oh, that's baby goat. And little supplementary number had rolled down the damn wall. And was there, and mum was going, meh, meh. I thought, oh my God, pull on the bloody trackies and up the paddock. And there they were, three of them.
7: How rare is a triple birth from
10: last year? But only Morton survived because of all the trouble. Like, they'd have you inside for like over a month, feeding them their tubes and stuff. Like,
7: please tell me you now have three kid goats gamboling around your lounge room because it's such a cold night.
10: Oh, not in the lounge room, no. These ones, it's so different to last time, like, because Big Brother Morton's there, Auntie Gertie's there, Mum's going well. These three are just jumping around. Like, in 3 days, they're up and running. Like, you know, they know what it's like, not what it's all about, but it's just wow. Like, they're quick.
7: Three. Man. Yeah. And you didn't have to step in and be a you know, no, a goat midwife.
10: The only reason I heard was when little supplementary number fell down the bank, and that's why I thought I'd call him supplementary number.
7: Is that name going to stick?
10: Maybe. That'll Powerball. And there's another one, and there's two of them exactly alike. They're very hard to tell apart.

0: part.
1: Oh.
0: And this other one, it was on the new moon. I thought maybe I should call you Moonbeam. Like, yeah, just because
1: Yeah.
0: he's got this lightness about him with, it's completely different to the two black ones. But, yeah.
1: Oh, so you got two black,
0: Oh,
1: one
0: beautiful,
1: white.
0: Helen, I tell you.
1: Oh my goodness. Why do you not send me goat photos on the text line, Damo? Why?
0: Well, I've got videos of them. Like today, I introduced Sandy. I took Sandy over. She's sort of been itching to get over there, my dog. And like everyone thinks Sandy's a, you know, this crazy dog, but she's very maternal. Like she was, it was a bit, oh yeah, like sort of stuff. But it was no, like just want to kill him. It was just, she was interested.
1: I would have thought she'd be in there
0: Yeah.
1: helping lick the afterbirth off. That's what I'd expect of a dog.
0: Well, that's what she did that last year with Morton. Like she just mothered him last year in front of the fire. Like that was marvelous watching all that happen. Like, yeah. So yeah, where else would you want to be?
1: You are getting you've got a 3-beer cheer from Milty here saying, "Whoa, Damo, bloody legend!" With 3 beers, he's raising three
0: Mildy.
1: glasses to your goat triplets.
0: Good. Yep. Huey, Dewey, and Louie.
1: Huey, Dewey, and Louie. No, I'm back at supplementary number. That's a glorious name for a goat.
0: Yeah. I'll have to, well, I'll find their personalities. It's still constant, like, worry. Like, you come home, you think, oh, where are they? And, like, today they're missing. And, like, there's three places they can go in this paddock I've got them in at the moment. And so there's the big barn, there's the little, like, tank thing I've built with the stepping stones and up to climb on.
1: Oh, I
0: And then
1: love a
0: there's
1: bit of
0: another couple
1: climbing.
0: of little huts. So, yeah, there they are, all huddled up together. Oh, gosh.
1: How tempted do you get to huddle up with them in weather like this?
0: I'm out there like a couple of times, like morning and afternoons and stuff. Like the goats know. Mum and Gertie and Morton are telling me, like, come on, where's our hay? Where's the pellet? It's bloody. Even the chooks, like Mum was on the window, like they're like 3:30. They're thinking, well, you're inside doing your stuff, but what about us?
1: I want to, like a puppy pile. I want to be in a kid goat pile. I'd just like to feel what that's like one time in my life.
0: Oh,
1: Is it
0: I may
1: too
0: have some
1: much to
0: more
1: ask,
0: coming in a
1: Damo in
0: couple of weeks.
1: Sheffield? Speaking of asking, next question is sport
0: Yes.
1: in Quizzing Out with Helen on evenings tonight on 936 ABC Hobart and ABC Northern Tasmania. If you would like to play, give me a call 1300 222 936. But this is Damo in Sheffield. And he is in command right now. As long as you keep getting answers right, I'll keep asking you questions. That's how it works.
0: Oh, it's like the,
1: Here we go.
0: yeah, the
1: Sport.
0: start button.
1: Which tropical fruit is on the top of the Wimbledon trophy? Which tropical
0: Pineapples.
1: fruit? Oh, he's all over this. Pineapple
2: Yes.
1: was what you said, and you were absolutely spot on with it.
0: Yes. Well, it's just been on. And yeah, like, I'm just getting back into normality mode now. I'm running out of sports of a lifetime to watch. So it's getting back into springtime, getting
1: Yeah.
0: up early and stuff. So, yeah.
1: Damo, the Commonwealth Games starts tomorrow.
0: Oh, yeah, that's sort of a bit of a funny time slot too, isn't it?
1: So
0: But
1: that'll be
0: whatever piques my interest in that, I suppose. Like,
1: yeah. If you're bored by the idea of getting regular sleep again, watch the Commonwealth
0: yeah.
1: Games instead. So swimming will start on the first day, so that'll be Friday night prime time. We'll get the heat and then get up at stupid o'clock for the finals on Friday, on Saturday morning.
0: Yeah. Yep.
1: If I can sell you on that. Next category for you in the quiz tonight is food.
0: Food, I love it. I've got a nice lasagna going at the minute.
1: Oh, did you make it or buy it?
0: No, I'm making it now.
1: Oh.
0: I'm halfway, like I've just got a chicken lasagna. Like I've just brought a chicken in there. I don't know, I'm a food hoarder, so I just buy food and I had these chickens. I've got to use these chicken fillets up. So cut their mushrooms, zucchini, tomato and everything in there, and now I've just got to put it all in the oven and cook it.
1: Yeah, now I want to make
0: Nice
1: one
0: mozzarella cheese
1: with
0: and some what's it called? The
1: bit of bechamel.
0: the stinky one. Yeah, the bechamel sauce, but I put some parmesan cheese in there with it. Like, oh.
1: Always a good choice. And you need so much less of it in a bechamel to get the flavour you want for the cheesy hit in lasagna, I reckon.
0: Yeah. Just it does it to
1: Food.
0: your
1: Here
0: taste.
1: it is, the only
0: Food, yes.
1: plant native to Australia, which is widely grown globally for food, is a nut. The only plant native to Australia, which is widely grown around the world for food, is a nut. Which nut?
0: Wow, this is tricky. Wow, it's a nut widely grown around the world that originated in Australia.
1: Yeah, yep. Also known as the bopple nut, but you're probably don't know it as that.

0: unless you've been to Bopple.
1: The Bopple? B-A-U-P-L-E,
0: Bopple. Tiny little town and Bopple nut.
1: Wow. Well, hang on. What's the question? Because it could be. No, they didn't originate in Australia. The peanut
0: No.
1: So is it like tree nut? Do you reckon, like macadamia?
0: Yes.
1: Or
0: yes.
2: Yes.
0: You got
1: really?
0: It. Yeah, macadamia.
1: Oh, geez.
0: Yeah, they're native to what's now southern Queensland, northern New South Wales.
1: Well, I didn't know it was so widely grown, though. I thought it was just here and, like, we appreciate it. But, wow, that's good.
0: Yeah, Hawaii's really in on it. And, yeah, we're not even the major producers of it these days. Jeez. There you go. Oh, well done.
1: I'm just learning about geography and that now. Look, you always think the country's where they are, but, like, the world is round. Well, apparently. So, like, it is about perspective, isn't it? Like where we're all situated, close to some of these. There's some things I think that'd be hot, that'd be cold, but no, it's not. It's totally different.
0: Yeah. For a second, I thought you were about to be a flat earther, Damo, which would have surprised me, to be honest.
1: Oh, you know what? I replaced my tin hat with the bubble wrap. I don't know if it's quite eco as friendly, but I don't know.
0: I mean, good to recycle the bubble wrap and to use it again for another purpose?
1: Yes, wrapping presents.
0: How do you find it's changed your philosophy to go from tinfoil to bubble wrap around your head?
1: Oh, well, to be decided.
0: Mm. Yeah. You no longer feel like the goats are conspiring against you?
1: Well, I feel safer walking out there in bubble wrap.
0: Fair. If the dog's not doing parkour off you, the goats are trying to see who can be king of the castle and get up the highest on your head.
1: Do you get parkour when you take your dog for a walk? Like they know they're going in the car. Like Sandy, she is amazing. Like, wow. Like it's just
0: it's like a full body. It's when we get back, actually, he loses his mind in the driveway. It's like he's used up every ounce of holding it together he can possibly, and then it's just exhausted. Yes. And he's like a kid at the end of a birthday party where he's had too much sugar and just goes, so
1: I put Sandy on the lead when people come to the dog park. Like, I've had a couple of incidents, like, so she's always on the lead when people enter, and we just work out. But if they go next door into the little dog or not competent dog park, like, she is just trembling. Like,
0: oh, baby.
1: It's like this tremble, and I don't know, like, to just, I just say, it's all right. Like, but she knows the drill. She comes and does it all very good. It's just like she's just anticipating that.
0: Just so excited she gets a wobble.
1: I know.
0: Man, that's adorable. Yeah. This is Damo in Sheffield, who is in command right now of tonight's quiz, which is called Quizzing Out with Helen, as named by Darren from the Lake. It's evenings, 936 ABC Hobart, ABC Northern Tasmania. I'm Helen Shield. And Damo, I'll give you your next question 15 seconds from now.
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0: It is quiz time on evenings, as it is each night these days. Wherever you're listening to the ABC, if you have an evening program on, there'll be a quiz, but there's no generic printout given to us of questions. This is crafted especially for you, mostly by me, but tonight I've lifted a couple of questions off Leon Compton's recent effort for his kids' primary school quiz night. Thank you, Leon. And Damo in Sheffield is the one at the helm here. You can be in line behind him ready on 1-300-222-936. When you get one right, ask him another question.
1: Tomorrow.
0: Yeah. What's your record for how many you've got right in a night, Damo?
1: I think it's 9. I don't think it was not the 11, like, but there was a bloke in the car. I can't remember his name.
0: That was Matt in Penguin.
1: Yeah, driving all the way from Lonnie to,
0: Joe in Slope in Maine has now knocked his record over and tap danced on it. Joe, she got 16.
1: Slope in Maine got 16
0: questions right and started yelling Bagurki, and it was probably the highlight of my week.
1: She must have been in another dimension. It's like when when your game is on and you could just yell anything out.
0: Including Bagurki. and it all works.
1: Begurky. What was a begurky?
0: No idea. Still don't know what it is. I looked it up in case I was repeating some filthy thing that I didn't know the reference of. But yeah. Next question for you is...
1: I've never heard of it.
0: Yeah, feel free to use it widely. Add it to...
1: I think it's how you use it. Begurky. I've never heard of it.
0: Okay. Entertainment is your next category. The longest running Australian TV show is which weekly ABC current affairs program? The longest running Australian TV show is which weekly ABC current affairs program?
1: Still running?
0: Yeah.
1: Oh, yeah. Oh, that. Well, I'll go Four Corners.
0: You should. You got it. It is Four Corners. Well done, Damo. Well done.
1: Oh, yes. That's good. Oh, I had a big documentary night last night on the couch. Jeez.
0: What'd you watch?
1: So frustrating. I tell you, I don't know. I'm not going to mention anything. I watched the thing about polar bear trade.
0: Oh, no.
1: It's not about just the polar bear trade. It's about, like, how, just the stuff behind the scenes and stuff and how what you think it is. Anyway. Yeah,
0: getting traded to, marine parks and stuff.
1: Oh, just, the countries you think that would protect them and the organisations you think would protect them don't protect them.
0: Oh, no. Is this like watching Blackfish for killer whales?
1: Yeah, maybe. Yeah.
0: I'm getting a lot of messages about your goats, Damo. Frankly, nobody cares about the quiz tonight, but they care about triplet kid goats, and that is the most reasonable thing. That is the most the world has made sense to me in some time, I'll be honest. What's going here? We've got love hearing about the goats from Di in Moona. Lucy says, if Damo doesn't supply goat photos/videos by the end of the show, I'm going on strike, and the union has not endorsed this. And she's followed up, baby goat photos specifically, bonus points for video of them playing King of the Mountain. She's really going in on your goats here. And
1: King of the Mountain, like the Midnight Oil song.
0: Yeah, because,
1: you've got to put music with it. I did share that on Facebook and a couple of friends' things, just reels of my goats and stuff, put some songs with them.
0: And Paul says, Damo is awesome. Where else other than the ABC? Can you get some great goat stories?
1: Is that Paul from Blackwell?
0: I'm not sure. It's a goat-loving Paul on the text line. Mm-hmm. Your next category, Damo in Sheffield, and your celebrity kid goat triplets, is nature. And this one is from Leon Compton's Quiz Night. How many nipples does a whale have? Classic Compton. How many nipples does a whale have?
1: How many nipples does a whale have?
0: Mm-hmm. How many tassels will you need to craft for its burlesque routine, Damo?
1: Oh, they're a mammal. They drink milk. Do they have nipples?
0: They do, yes. Yes, I can confirm they do have some, and I need a number which is not zero.
1: Right. Well, I will say they have twins. Maybe they need two, but I've had triplets. I've only got two. Goat's only got two. She's got three kids. They just share.
0: Just say that louder. Say it louder and more confidently.
1: Two?
2: Yes.
0: You got it. Two nipples on a whale.
1: I was worried about that with the baby goats. I thought, what's going to happen here? Do I have to feed one? And you've got to let nature take its course. And, I just kept an eye on them. And, they've worked it all out. It's good.
0: They're good. They're not butting each other out of the way. Do they pick on one? Is there one which is the runt that doesn't get the access to the teat?
1: None that I've picked out so far, but it's just like the one is a little bit smaller, not Moonbeam, but I think it's a little supplementary number. I think he's a bit smaller.
0: Well, if anybody's going to teach them good manners and how to get along, I trust you.
1: Oh, I don't know. It's pretty feral up here, Helen. You've got to let nature run its course.
0: Right.
1: Did we have the nature question? Yes, we did. Yes.
0: That was, yes, just then. That was your fifth one right for tonight too. This is Damo in Sheffield. You can be in line behind him on 1-300-222-936 in tonight's quiz, which has been named by Jaron in the Lake and is called Quizzing Out with Helen. And I am the Helen in question. Tasmaniana, your next category, good sir.
1: Yes.
0: In which country were the Spirit of Tasmania 4 and 5 ferries built?
1: Built. Oh, I just go Denmark.
0: He's close. But there is no pineapple on the trophy for

0: you tonight.
1: Nope.
0: No, I'm afraid it is not Denmark. You cannot thank the Queen birthed here. But mind you, if you know something about her, that'll come in handy a few questions from now. How far away is that one tonight? Not very many questions away, in fact. Damo, thank you for being part of the quiz and for bringing Kid Goat Triplets into the evening tonight. What do we need in the world right now? Triplet Kid Goats. What do we need from Damo? Photos and videos of the goats. Possibly on the hour, every hour, until, you know, war and genocide is over and the world calms the hell down. Next category, Tasmaniana. In which country were the Spirit of Tasmania 4 and 5 ferries built? It was not Denmark. Which country was it? 1-300-222-936, if this is your moment to jump in.
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0: This is Evenings with a Nightly Quiz, unless there's a little asterisk on that, if you check the terms and conditions. Unless the footy's on, which is tomorrow night, Collingwood and Adelaide playing in Adelaide. So there will be an Evenings program, but you'll need to find it on a digital platform. And there will not be a quiz in it. I will save it until the footy fans rejoin on Monday night, when this will be happening again. And then Tuesday, and then Wednesday, and so on. Indefinitely. And I'd love you to play. If you never thought you were somebody who could ring up and be part of a quiz on the radio, you're welcome to dip your toe in, see what it's like. 1-300-222-936. TJ's in Eubina. Good evening to you, TJ. Would you like to be teleported somewhere else in the state? Where should I put you?
4: No. All right. No, quite happy exactly where I am with the wood supply and prepping.
0: Oh.
4: For tomorrow, for the whatever's coming in the next 24 or 48 okay. hours, all right. weather-wise, yeah.
0: That is a cold front, which is on the way tomorrow. There'll be widespread showers, possible small hail, chance of gusty thunderstorms in the far south, and snow could get as low as 300 metres. Expect fresh and gusty westerly winds to shift southwesterly in the evening. More subtly, anyway. And are you exposed to the south, TJ, where you are?
4: At foot height above sea level, I'm at 500, so I may get a slight dusting. The last time I saw any droplets of snowflakes was, when was it? Last time we were talking, ABC, we were talking about it earlier.
0: June last year, maybe.
4: Yeah, maybe the year before, but just a light. Yeah, they just came down. They didn't settle on the ground or anything, but there has been snow down to sea level on the peninsula a few times. So
0: could get a bit blowy at your place tomorrow, by the way. You're across that.
4: Yeah, it howls through over Highcroft from, shippies and, through the gap there and over the top.
0: I think you're falling in the gale warning zone for tomorrow. But, you know, you're not alone in that. It's
4: No.
0: It's sharing the love around pretty much all coastal waters.
4: Yeah, standard behaviour for this time of year.
0: Right. What? Nobody's living here because they think it's tropical.
4: No.
0: May I ask you a Tasmaniana question on that note? In which country were the Spirit of Tasmania 4 and 5 ferries built?
4: That'd be Finland, the company we gave a lot of money to.
1: Yes.
0: Indeed, on both counts, TJ in Eubina. And where, oh my goodness, I have been entirely sucked into watching a Tasmanian competitor, Trent, in Finland on Alone Australia. Man, rate his chances. I'm hanging in there.
4: That's an answer I got wrong last night, I think.
0: Oh, was it? Oh, I'm sorry. I'm just rubbing in your pain. Sorry.
4: Yeah, it's PTSD or I don't know.
0: That one you got wrong. Yeah, let me mention that again. Here we go.
4: And plus, I haven't been mentioned about equaling Matt from Penguins 11 in a row.
0: Yeah, that's because Joe and Slope and Maine got 16. So no one cares anymore, TJ.
4: That's a very good point. As soon as Joe trumped it, it was like, and whoever's...
0: Hey, you are still... The two of you are up there on the podium in silver medals. It's about to be the Commonwealth Games. Nobody is sneezing at silver around here.
4: The Commonwealth Games doesn't have rowing or hockey in it,
0: I know,
4: or something.
0: It's a mini. I feel sad for this state. Yeah. You know, hockey is where we outdo ourselves. And yeah, Commonwealth Games and hockey, how can those be separated?
4: I don't know. Victoria gave it away.
0: Yeah, there's no outdoor stuff. So there's no outdoor athletics, nor hockey. So there's not road cycling, there's not marathon, there's not that sort of stuff.
4: Bit of haggis throwing and stuff.
0: Yeah, the swimming's been moved to a bog and there'll be nothing but the two laps of the bog.
4: Bog swimming comp.
0: Yeah. Snorkel. Nice. Bog snorkeling. That is a thing.
4: Yeah, yeah. That's the thing.
0: I'd give it a go too. Your next category is sport, appropriately enough, sadly lacking in bogs. In which South American country? Oh, I nicked this one off Leon as well. I really did raid his quiz night prep. In which South American country is the Women's World Cup being played next year? In which South American country is the Women's World Cup being held next year?
4: In which sport, though?
0: Oh, sorry, the FIFA, the round ball game.
4: I'm going to stab it next to Argentina, Brazil.
0: Yes!
1: Yes!
0: I mean, they're not slouches on the football field, are they?
4: No, not at all.
0: Mm. Well done. Well done to you, and well done to Mr. Compton for his fine research. This is TJ and Ubina in command of what for tonight is called Quizzing Out with Helen, a quiz which for this evening has been named by Darren in the Lake, and I thank you for it. You can send me a suggestion any time for what you think it should be called one night. And the way it works, you ring up, we have a chat, and then I ask you quiz questions, and as long as you keep getting them right, I will keep asking you quiz questions. TJ and Matt in Penguin have both got 11 in a row right before and are sharing second place on that front for the all-time record. Joe in Slope and Main recently...
4: Joe killed it.
0: Went storming past them, had flippers on with her snorkel in the bog, and just...
4: Joe and a brain trust. What is it? Gazzle.
0: Gap. It's a power pair for the ages.
4: Yeah, yeah.
0: Power couple for the ages. They're like the Posh and Becks of the quiz on evenings around here.
4: Yeah, Peninsula power couple.
0: Mm. Nature is your next category.
4: Thank you.
0: Which Tasmanian creature was also referred to as the marsupial wolf or the Tasmanian wolf?
4: God. Have to be the... Tasmanian wolf?
0: Yep. Or the marsupial wolf.
4: Tassie tiger?
0: Yep.
1: Yes!
0: I know you didn't think I was being that nice. You were almost unconvinced that I could be that nice, which is part of how I'm mean.
4: She wants the thylacine. Like,
0: I would have also accepted that. Yeah. Yeah.
4: Yeah. Cheers.
0: The poached wolf. Well done, TJ and Ubina. 1-300-222-936 to be in line behind him. This is a nightly quiz on 936 ABC Hobart and ABC Northern Tasmania, unless the footy's on, which it is tomorrow night. Do you have skin in the game, Collingwood v Adelaide, TJ?
4: Only for a dislike for Collingwood.
0: ABC.
4: Sorry about that to all the Collingwood fans.
0: No, that's the other ABC, the anyone but Collingwood.
4: Yeah.
0: Next category is food. Kind of dovetails nicely into the footy. Calling footy Franks little boys is gross and a bit creepy, TJ, but it might actually be from rhyming slang playing on which other name for the small sausages? Calling footy Franks little boys, it's gross, it's creepy, might actually be from rhyming slang.
4: This is not appropriate, is it?
0: Oh,
4: footy Franks.
0: Yeah, footy Franks. They can be referred to as little boys. And that may in fact be rhyming slang playing on which other name for the small sausages?
4: I know they're like Savoy's.
0: Yeah, that's what I need. Savoy's little boys.
1: Yes.
0: For obvious reasons. I can't get around it.
4: Cocktail Frankfurts or something.
0: Yeah.
4: Oh, my God. Okay.
0: Yeah. Cool. What did you grow up calling them?
4: I grew up around a butcher shop, so it was like they were just – it was all meat.
0: You knew what was in them and you never ate them? Is that what happens when you grow up around a butcher shop? Playing on which other name for the small sausages?
4: I know they're like Savoy's.
0: Yeah, that's what I need. Savoy's little boys.
1: Yes.
0: God. For obvious reasons. I can't get around it.
4: Cocktail Frankfurts or something.
0: Yeah.
4: Oh, my God. Okay.
0: Yeah. Cool. What did you grow

0: Yeah, thank you. Yeah, there you go. Cheerios. 50 cents a kilo.
1: 50 cents. You know you're getting the good stuff when it's 50 cents a kilo. Man. And then when you go to the butcher, and would the kids get one, you know, while the parents were ordering the meat?
0: Always a handout behind the counter. It was like,
1: oh, man. Yeah, one cold footy frank. I can still taste that. It's still repeating on me, I think, all these years later in my throat. That's why.
0: It's the food that keeps on giving.
1: Okay, entertainment is your next category. Not too many questions left to go tonight. If you want to be ready to dance on TJ's grave, 1-300-222-936. Entertainment. Here we go. The fourth longest running TV program in Australia is on the 10 Network, airing a church service from which religious denomination?
0: God.
1: Pick a church, any church. The fourth longest running TV program in Australia is on the 10 Network, airing a church service from which religious denomination?
0: And I don't watch too much...
1: too much church on TV?
0: Commercial TV or...
1: Mm-hmm, mm-hmm.
0: Going to say a Catholic
1: good
0: thing.
2: Yes.
1: You should say that because it is absolutely correct. Oh, gee, you're charging through a few of these. Well done. One, two, three, four. That was your fifth. I'll talk faster so you can have a crack at 16 before the news at 8, all right? This is your fast money round, TJ and Yubina. Fast money round on evenings on ABC Radio. I'm Helen Shield. Okay, here we go. Your time starts now. Tasmaniana, before she took her husband's surname, what was Queen Mary of Denmark's last name?
0: Oh, God.
1: This could be a very slow, fast money round.
0: Yeah, it could be. Mary.
1: A really short one.
0: Donaldson?
2: Yes.
1: It is indeed Mary Donaldson. Would you have been kicked out of the state for getting that wrong, not knowing? The name of Her Majesty, the Queen of Denmark, formerly of Taruna High. Okay. Oh, right. I was fast moneying, wasn't I? Okay.
0: Yeah.
1: I'll get my blinkers back on. General knowledge, TJ and Yubina, is your next category. Rapa Nui, with hundreds of ancient moai or statues, is Polynesian territory of Chile. What name is it also known by in English? Rapa Nui, with hundreds of ancient moai. In Polynesia, what name is that also known by in English?
0: Easter Island.
2: Yes. Yes.
1: You got it. Okay. You've knocked over general knowledge, which means you were up to 7 questions. How many can you squeeze in before the news? Let's find out. Sport. Which Premier League team was David Beckham playing for when he and now wife Victoria, a.k.a. Posh Spice, got together? It's a real equal opportunity sport question, this one.
0: It's either Man U or... I'll just go Man U.
1: You should.
0: Manchester United.
1: It is Manchester United. TJ in Yubina. There is one question left in tonight's quiz. If you get this right, you are going home with all the glory of a gold medal gardening magazine. This is what stands between
0: there's
1: you.
0: There's no dried spices in there.
1: You can have a jar of pickles my friend Kelsey made if you like.
0: Yeah.
1: All right. I say that because there just happens to be my friend Gabby Pickles this morning. I'm like, yeah, thanks, I'll have a couple of jars of those. And then Monique Brumby has got a new band and their first song, I swear, is like space funk about preserving vegetables. It'll be on the radio after 9 tonight.
0: Yeah, cool.
1: And so in that band's honour, I offer you pickles.
0: Thank you very much.
1: And because I know I can get more of her. Entertainment, here it is. The year is 1996. Which Australian band released the song Buy Me a Pony? Come on, TJ, you were there.
0: Yeah, I was there. And I know them. And they're great people. Mm-hmm. And they've just been inducted in the ARIA Hall of Fame.
1: Who is it?
0: Spider bait.
2: Yes.
1: That's the pickle victory you needed tonight, TJ.
0: Thank you.
1: Oh,
0: Thank you very much.

0: Thanks for meeting my vibe there so soundly.
1: Oh, man.
0: Look, I can offer you the latest edition of Gardening Australia. It's a beauty. There's a big red protea on the cover. It's quite gorgeous, if you'd like that.
1: Whatever's easiest for you guys to send me.
0: The lowest taxpayer contribution to postage.
1: Yeah, I'm thinking about the taxpayer, as we all should be.
0: All right, great. Well, look, if you're swinging by the studio, I can leave the pickles at the front desk for you. But otherwise, I'll slip a magazine into a document envelope and get that in the post for you. TJ, thank you for playing. Congratulations on a fine, fast money round to bring it home tonight on evenings on 936 ABC Hobart and ABC Northern Tasmania. Passengers in team tracksuits have been streaming out of Scottish airports. Commonwealth Games start tomorrow, Glasgow time, so wee hours of Friday morning for us. First swimming heat, primetime Friday night, finals for the early risers on Saturday. A Tasmanian who will be there at his 12th Games. 12th? Here we're to look out for him after 8 tonight on evenings. I'll have another quiz for you next Monday, Tuesday, Wednesday. The number to save to call in and play is 1-300-222-936. Same one to weigh in on anything happening on the radio or tell me what you think should be. ABC News at 8.
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7: ABC News. Good evening, I'm Noni Edwards. An Australian doctor turned Islamic State group fighter who was presumed dead has been found alive and is under investigation in an Iraqi prison. Political reporter Lexi Junowick has more.
8: Tariq Kumler is believed to be one of 13 Australian men linked to the terrorist group who was hoping to be released from an Iraqi jail and returned home. Kumler was presumed dead, but Iraqi court papers recorded his arrest in 2019 and outlined allegations his activities were not limited to providing medical services and that he advocated for terrorist activity. A spokesperson for the Australian government says it has not and will not provide assistance to any Australian who made the horrific choice to join a dangerous terrorist organisation, adding that for some individuals in the cohort, returning to Australia would mean facing the full force of the law.
7: Chinese Foreign Minister Wang Yi says Australia is displaying double standards towards China after Foreign Minister Penny Wong described Beijing's recent ballistic missile tests in the Pacific as risky and destabilising. Foreign Affairs reporter Stephen Jedgetts has more.
9: Well, the main message I think that Penny Wong wants to send is that these tests are destabilising, that they're risky and that they're unwelcome in the region. Now, we did see a fairly strong response, including from Pacific nations, over this test. And, of course, it also comes, this meeting, in the backdrop of more confrontations between China and the Philippines in the South China Sea, including a confrontation a couple of days ago with both sides trading accusations. So Penny Wong basically has used her meeting with Wang Yi to try and urge China to provide more reassurance about what it's doing, to abide by the rules of the sea.
7: The trial by jury of three people accused of murdering a man in Perth South in September 2024 has begun in WA's Supreme Court. Samantha Girling reports.
10: Ross Edward Weir, Shane Edward Pierce, and Karen Marie Connolly are accused of murdering Joshua Arthur Standring in his home in Greenfields. The prosecutor told the court Miss Connolly was in a relationship with the victim and set up a plan with the accused to steal drugs from inside his home, with dashcam audio capturing the trio discussing how to assault him. Miss Connolly's lawyer told the jury the dashcam did not capture everything that happened that night or what was in her client's mind. Mr. Weir and Mr. Pierce have admitted to entering the victim's house but deny killing him. Mr. Weir's lawyer told the court his client couldn't have killed the victim because he was knocked unconscious after being accidentally hit over the head with a baseball bat by Mr. Pierce. The trial continues.
7: The Reserve Bank says a lack of understanding about how interest rates work could be making it harder to bring inflation under control. A survey of 9,000 Australians found only one in four correctly understood that higher interest rates are designed to reduce inflation, while more than half believed they would push prices even higher.

0: The central bank says public confidence and understanding are critical to the effectiveness of monetary policy, with its next interest rate decision due in less than 3 weeks. The US president is threatening to attack an Iranian nuclear-linked facility, a move Tehran says would represent an expansion of the renewed war. Middle East correspondent Matthew Doran reports.
1: He is firmly setting in his sights a place called Pickaxe Mountain, which is an underground facility, a facility built underneath a mountain south of Tehran, which the United States and many analysts around the world believe is the site of a nuclear facility, or at least some sort of facility being built deep underground that is part of Iran's nuclear ambitions there. It is not far from the Natanz facility, a nuclear enrichment area which had been targeted in US bombing in the past.
0: And an Australian brain injury expert says Paul Wade's diagnosis should reignite debate about repeated head impacts in sport. The former Socceroos captain says he wants to use his probable CTE diagnosis to raise awareness across all levels of football and other contact sports. Professor Alan Pearce says many people wrongly believe concussion is required for the disease to develop, when repetitive head impacts alone can be enough.
2: So CTE is what we call a neurodegenerative disease. So it's a progressive brain disease, you know, a bit like Alzheimer's disease. And one of the key differences is that CTE is associated with repetitive head impacts and physical trauma to the brain over a period of time.
0: I'm Noni Edwards, and that's your latest ABC News. 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
4: Monday's weather in Victoria, morning fog and frost inland and a mild dry day tending partly cloudy in the west. Melbourne mostly sunny and 16 degrees. And Tasmania fine apart from showers developing about the west in the afternoon. Hobart partly cloudy and 15 degrees. For your latest local forecasts, visit the BOM website or app.
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9: I don't want to say Damo in Sheffield's holding out on us. If you didn't hear a little earlier tonight, he called up for the quiz and had the announcement his goat has had triplets. He has tiny 1-week-old kid goats. I think it was white twins and a black third. Incredible little cuties getting around his house. I said, we need photos, we need videos. He has sent through neither. Just here waiting. Any minute now, mate. 0438 922 936 if you want to text that through. But the looming breaking news on that front, not his only pregnant goat. So please rest assured, when news breaks that his other goat has given birth, you will hear about it first on Evenings on the ABC. People often lament here what gets called the brain drain, right? Where clever young Tasmanians leave the state for other opportunities and take their smarts away to benefit somewhere else. But there is somebody you'll hear from after 8:30 tonight who, yes, moved to Melbourne to get the qualification she wanted, but her projects over years of work now have focused on what's happening back here. Back here and back into deep time here. This scientist who has dug into 10,000 years of the life of pencil pines will tell you about the research she's just published after 8:30 tonight on 936 ABC Hobart, ABC Northern Tasmania. This is Dobie Gray and Drift Away.

0: Dobie Gray, Drift Away on evenings on 936 ABC Hobart and ABC Northern Tasmania. I tell you what, if I've got a star chart tonight where people are getting their, you know, getting the gold stars for particularly useful participation, Brenner in Cambridge kicked that off. David in Hawley Beach is the next one getting stuck up on the board. Thank you, sir. The thing which has been broken for a couple of days sounds like it's just errored and played yesterday's weather information for you at the end of the ABC News here at 7. So let me please correct that. It will not be 15 degrees anywhere tomorrow, I don't think. Here's Angus Hines at the Bureau with some accurate information about what to expect tomorrow.
1: We see a shift down here in the southeast, particularly Tasmania. A succession of cold fronts and troughs crossing the southern state here, bringing some very wintry conditions across Tasmania tomorrow. Strong cold winds blowing up from the southwest. Look, we've got some single-digit maximum temperatures, and that doesn't even account for the wind chill factor. So perhaps it's feeling more like 4 or 5 degrees outside. With the cold conditions, the snow level will be quite low in Tasmania tomorrow. We could see snow above 300 or 400 metres, and that could potentially affect a couple of higher roads and passes tomorrow. So if you are planning to travel across the state, definitely check that those roads are open. When it comes to rainfall, we'll see the majority of the wet weather through western parts. Could easily see 30 to 50 millimetres out there tomorrow. Less rain in the north and the east, including Hobart, perhaps closer to 5 millimetres in those areas, but still feeling pretty wet, windy and wintry. One more thing to throw in the mix, a damaging wind warning, which will be in place for areas south of Hobart.
0: Yeah, parts of the western and southeast forecast districts, if you're exposed to a strong breeze off Antarctica, that's probably you with the damaging winds, severe weather warning. For tomorrow also, there's a road weather alert for western and central plateau forecast districts. There's also a warning to sheep graziers for the Midlands, Upper Derwent Valley and southeast forecast districts. There's a bushwalkers weather alert for the west

0: mention with the warning to sheep graziers affecting the Midlands there that it's worth even checking the Midland Highway if you need to travel it tomorrow and see if the more elevated parts of that are being affected by ice or snow or hail or gale force wind for that matter. There are no road closures on the Tasmania Police site at the moment, but TAS Alert is a great central source of information from all of the various officials. Otherwise, you can go straight to police.tas.gov.au and check road closures. Thanks again, David, in Hawley Beach.
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0: This is Evenings 936, ABC Hobart and ABC Northern Tasmania. If you hear something and you think, that wasn't right, which is what David in Hawley Beach just did, you can call 1-300-222-936 and we'll fix it. Thank you for the alert on that. Tonight, being on an island means over time some things branch off from their old family tree, right, and develop differently. So things might survive on an island long after they've died out in other places. And Lutruwita, Tasmania is rich with plants and animals like that. But with temperature increases and fires taking off in unexpected places or at greater intensity you might have been seeing out of Europe in recent days, knowing what the future holds for the weird, rare treasures here can be hard to predict. So to try and see the future, one local has looked to the past, deep into the past, deep into the earth, for thousands of years of the history of a tree which only grows here. And she'll tell you what she's found after 8:30 tonight.
4: This is 936 ABC Hobart and ABC Northern Tasmania with Helen Shield.
0: Meanwhile, the Commonwealth Games starts in Glasgow tomorrow. Look,

0: And he's told Rick Goddard on 936 ABC Hobart Breakfast exactly how this Cozzie Lives Games is going to be different to previous ones and what relevance the Games might have for Australian sport in the future.
1: Well, it did start in Tasmania. I was lucky to be mentored many years ago by Graham Briggs and Noel Ruddock, two stalwarts of Australian and Tasmanian athletics. They encouraged me and other younger officials to get involved, and the rest has been very enjoyable. But, yeah, lots of hard work, learning the rules, and more recently helping others to understand and the rules and become international officials themselves.
2: As the jury for appeal, what kind of things do you deal with?
1: Athletes in any athletics event have the opportunity to protest to the referee of their event initially. And if they're not happy with that outcome, or other athletes are not happy with that outcome, then an appeal to the jury can be made. And it can be anything from bad behaviour during a track race, or some issue how the measurement was made in a field event, to just about anything. The only thing won't be happening in Glasgow is it won't relate to marathon or road running event, because we're not having any.
2: I didn't know that.
1: Yes.
2: Why is that?
1: One of the decisions of the Costa Down Games in Glasgow when they took over from Regional Victoria was they decided there'd be no outside events in any sport. So there's no road cycling, no triathlon at all, and no marathon or road walks in athletics.
2: For you and your colleagues, how many nations are represented on the jury?
1: There are six, and in the hope that, given that you can't sit on the jury if you're

0: somewhere in the stadium, you do get to watch most of the competition. It will be quite a different look, the Glasgow Games, but we're very thankful for the Scots that they stepped in and took over to keep the games running when our friends in Victoria decided it had become too hard for them to do it.
1: How do you think it will be different, Brian? The sort of Cozzy Lives games, as we might call them.
0: Yeah, well, the Scots are doing what perhaps we should have done and what future games organisers should do. They're not using a village for either the athletes or the officials. They're staying in regular hotels, so that removes the responsibility of building or finding a specialist village for the games. There's a lot of people in attendance. There are less sports than normally happen in the Commonwealth Games. From memory, I think only netball is a team sport. As I mentioned before, there are no outside, what we call outside the stadium events in any sport. But I'm sure people watching at home and they're watching the sports that are on will get their normal games experience. The Commonwealth Games are really important for Australia, as we don't have as many opportunities as European countries do to have other competitions. And they're also the first step in the careers of very many athletes. I remember perhaps the best story was that a 16-year-old Cathy Freeman got to go to Auckland in 1990 as part of the Australian 4x1 relay team, which won and set her off on a marvellous career. And she's probably one of 1,000 stories across Australian sport where the Commonwealth Games have provided the first step for an athlete.
2: Brian Rowe, athletics official at his 12th Commonwealth Games from tomorrow with Rick Goddard on 936 ABC. How about breakfast? And if you're on ABC Northern Tasmania, I thought you didn't want to have missed out on hearing from an incredible legacy across 48 years of competition. Plenty of Comm Games action on the ABC too, across radio, digital, TV. If you download ABC Listen, multiple options. And Bill McDonald will have weekday Commonwealth Games updates on breakfast programs, wherever in the state you are. And this is Evenings. My name's Helen Shield. There are pencil pines across millennia to be explored a little later tonight. Right now it's the Police and Roxanne.

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0: Damo in Sheffield has sent through goat videos. I repeat, Damo in Sheffield has sent through goat videos. Zoe Keane's producing tonight. She has just received the video. She will import it and convert it into audio. And you can hear what newborn kid goat triplets sound like for yourself in the next few minutes on Evenings. First, Bananarama.

0: 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This is Helen Shield.
1: Firstly, I'm sorry if you get pollen allergies because this story might make you itch on your itchiness. It is a look into not just the pollen some rare Tasmanian trees are spitting out now, but digging down to explore the pollen that tree has dropped since the last ice age. That's my content warning. As everyday as Tassie might be to you, you're really living in a museum in a lot of ways. Ancient things are still living here and nowhere else. And you might bushwalk into the walls of Jerusalem and set your tent up at Dixon's Kingdom. Be there rehydrating your vegetable luxa and airing your socks oh so casually under trees, where individual trees can be 1,000 years old each. And the trees themselves have been growing since the Jurassic period. Dr. Sarah Cooley has just finished a PhD at Melbourne University, taking cores out of the ground to study the conditions pencil pines have grown in since the last ice age. Hello, Sarah.
2: Hi, how are you going?
1: I'm well. Is this the first time you've been introduced as Dr. Sarah Cooley?
2: It is. Actually.
1: Congratulations.
2: Thank you so much.
1: Fun fact, why can you only study the pollen history since the last ice age?
2: Well, most Tasmanian lakes, I guess, well, as they were frozen in the last ice age, the sediments only really accumulated throughout the current interglacial period. Generally speaking, sediment records only tend to go back about that far. Sometimes you get lucky and they go back a little bit further, but yeah, generally speaking.
1: But beyond that, there were glaciers in the way of it getting there.
2: Yeah, there was particularly the western half of the Central Plateau. A lot of the area there was glaciated.
1: And then as they moved, would they scrape it away?
2: I don't think the glaciation was massively extensive or like in the last glacial period in Tasmania. Mm. But yeah, theoretically, yeah, that's sort of what happened. Sort of that drier conditions, less water. And then as the lakes, or as the glaciers sort of melted, they created lakes and then the lakes started to accumulate sediment. So then we can sort of reconstruct past vegetation and different things from those sediments that have accumulated.
1: Right. What is the job title of what you do? It's got a good dinosaur-y name.
2: Paleoecologist, so dinosaur-y, well, ancient in the terms of paleo, and then ecology in terms of vegetation, but also a bit of paleoclimatology in there as well.
1: Right. What did you want to know about pencil pines across millennia?
2: There's a lot of really important work being done now to protect them going forward in the face of climate change, increasing fires, all that type of stuff. And the management that's being done is incredible. But I guess as things really get more out of control, I suppose, having a better idea about their long-term sort of pathways, long-term regeneration, because they are 1,000-year-old species, they operate over really long time scales. So we can't really easily monitor their regeneration success with sort of modern monitoring. And also to try and get a bit of a better idea about where might be good priority areas to target them for better like climatic longevity in the future, just to better understand how like to manage them, I suppose, under the sort of pressing issues of climate change.
1: Yeah. And how did you take samples to explore that?
2: A lot of hiking, which has been great.
1: Yes.
2: Carrying a lot of equipment to really remote areas on the Central Plateau. It's been a real gift, a real privilege, actually, to be able to do that and hiking out with big mud cores. But, yeah, basically finding lakes, bog sites, different areas that have sort of accumulated sediment over time, and then different methods of extracting these sediments. So it could be floating on sort of pontoons and using big vacuum suction things to take sediment cores from there, or, yeah, different methods, really long cores and basically as much, well, down to the bottom of the sort of lakes as best we can.
1: I regret to inform you I referenced bog snorkeling earlier tonight, and that may now be the image in everybody's head of you taking these samples. I'm sorry, it was unrelated.
2: I can say I don't have a snorkel on and delve down there myself, but a few people have fallen in along the way, so it could be a very valid reference.
1: Less of a privilege when you have to do the bog snorkeling yourself.
2: I can imagine, yep.
1: This is Dr. Sarah Cooley of Melbourne Uni talking about pencil pines through the Holocene.

0: Bananarama. Cruel Summer on Evenings on 936 ABC Hobart, ABC Northern Tasmania. While Zoe Keane is working on baby goat triplets and getting the sounds of them gamboling down the hill at Sheffield. Let me turn to the ancient secrets of some trees which grow nowhere but here.
1: 936 ABC Hobart.

0: which she's been studying through these sediment cores. So what sort of story does the pollen tell as you go down?
1: Well, pollen itself is a pretty amazing archive to be able to study. Sort of pollen grains, fossil pollen grains under the microscope can often be identified down to species level. And yeah, those type of different species based on the modern ecology of them now can tell you what the climate was like. Was it wet? Was it dry? Was it warm? Was it cold? Generally throughout the Holocene, those shifts in terms of temperature aren't as dramatic as if you sort of studied back a bit further. But yeah, it can be really useful to talk about or understand changes or different sort of vegetation compositions that were there alongside, for example, pencil pine rainforest in areas where the rainforest is now, or in the pollen record about, I don't know, 5,000 years ago, for example, has dropped off. You can see what's come in. Has it been eucalypts and shrubs that have come in there? Has it been like an increase in fire? Yeah, it can just really help you reconstruct these sort of long-term changes.
0: Right.
1: That kind of stuff.
0: And did you notice any patterns as you went over the years?
1: What to do with pencil pine specifically?
0: Yeah, actually.
1: There's been a lot of studies, I suppose, that have sort of alluded to or suggested that moisture is quite important for pencil pines. But, yeah, I sort of did a bit of an independent study with a stalagmite from Kublai Khan Cave as well in northern Tassie to test the sort of influence of moisture or the importance of moisture on their recovery. And, yeah, a really interesting finding for that was that moisture does seem really important for their post-fire recovery. In some cases, similar fire return intervals have allowed for or prohibited recovery under dry or wet conditions. For example, a few thousand years after fire, there was no, like, very little fire in the record, but pencil pines didn't recover. But then as soon as the conditions became more locally wet, they sort of did recover and can do so alongside some fire in that case. So quite complex trends, I suppose. Broad trends are comparable, but very complex and unique ecosystem or ecological trajectories with recovery for these systems, depending on the site as well. So,
0: I'd love to ask a couple of questions in response to that. Firstly, what does a stalagmite, what does a piece out of a cave tell you that you couldn't have found out otherwise?
1: There are a few different things you can do. I'm by no means an expert in this, however, I work with a great sort of team. But yeah, I delved into that aspect of things. So you can basically, in a cave, it's sort of a closed system. These calcite precipitations form stalagmites. Over time, these things record these laminae or these layers, which you can then undertake sort of stable isotope analysis, trace element analysis, these things, and reconstruct past climate from that. It can tell you about things like water temperature, water moisture source, all these types of things. So in my case, I sort of reconstructed a past hydrological record, which was then a really localized sort of it could tell me about like what past moisture fluctuations were these sites on the Central Plateau experiencing, rather than sort of using these regional inferences from like ocean cores or ice cores that might not be super relevant to that really localized area.
0: So the layers of a stalagmite tell you about the water level at the various intervals.
1: Wow. More or less. I mean, they're obviously quite complex. There's lots of different variabilities there, but yeah, more or less, yeah.
0: And as far as it, so it indicated when there had been fire, it took until there was a lot more moisture for the pencil pines to regenerate. Is that something which then informs fire response? Can irrigation or can human intervention recreate enough moisture for regeneration after fire? Is that sort of where it can point?
1: Well, yeah, I mean, I would like to think it can definitely contribute to these, to enhance the management that's currently being done. Obviously, there's, you know, irrigation, all these types of things that are actually being done. I suppose targeting sites with high moisture or maybe those that are predicted to remain within sort of higher moisture areas under sort of those climate change predictions could be quite beneficial as well, because obviously temperature change is really putting pressure on the climatic sort of range of pencil pines. They don't really have much further upslope they can go as temperatures rise. So I think, yeah, really starting to investigate the areas with higher moisture levels, sort of wetland. There's this, you know, sphagnum moss areas, these topographic kind of refugia areas of high moisture. But yeah, really trying to inform management to maybe prioritize these areas, but also, yeah, I suppose further explore, yeah, emphasizing the moisture in these areas, but also really like sort of removing, you know, maybe removing shrubs, like even reinstating, well, I would say reinstating indigenous burning. I know it's not as easy as just doing that, but these low frequency, sort of, sorry, high frequency, low magnitude burns, I think would be really great to sort of, you know, manage the fuel loads in these areas, and that type of stuff as well. So.
0: Right, so you see keeping the fuel load down through that sediment core, you're seeing that as a positive influence on pencil pines across the years.
1: Yeah, well, I just think when you when looking at these types of things, you can see these well over thousands of years until sort of recent times. You know, there might be these sort of frequent fires, maybe like less intense magnitude, and you can see that pencil pines actually staying in the pollen record, fluctuating but not disappearing until really high magnitude fire kind of wipes it out. And so, yeah.
0: Right, so you're seeing stuff which would, the evidence you're seeing would indicate it's a cool burn, it's land management. And then once you see the hot burn where it's destructive, you're seeing a very different response from the plants.
1: Well, yes, I mean, look, in the data that I'm looking at specifically for my PhD research, I wasn't really looking at the fire temperature stuff. It could be sort of inferred, but yeah, there's a lot of cool things you can do looking at burn temperature and that type of stuff. It's a bit outside the scope of what I looked at, but I think, yeah, it's definitely an avenue that should be explored a bit more because it is showing that maybe rather than just sort of saying pencil pines are fire intolerant, it's like, you know, maybe they can handle some fire and they obviously have survived for thousands of years in a landscape that has been managed by people. So, you know, I think that'd be something definitely worth exploring as well.
0: Are you seeing indicators of the cultural management of the land, or more evidence of the cultures in the bottom of these lakes as you sample them?
1: Well, it's one of those things, I guess. It's sort of when you're looking at things over 1,000 year scales, I mean, these a lot of these fires and land management are happening at scales much finer than can be detected in the paleo records. But I think the assumption should be that, you know, it's not, is there evidence of these landscapes being managed? It should be, is there evidence of they're not, really? Because, I mean, I think we can probably safely say that these areas for thousands, like for millennia, have been managed by people. So,
0: Yeah, when you
1: yeah.
0: talk about 10,000 years of data, there are people managing a land for all that 10,000 years of data.
1: Yeah, absolutely.
0: And when you talk about using the information to prioritise certain stands of pencil pine, thank you for letting me ask you a million questions about this, by the
1: That's
0: way.
1: okay. It's okay.
0: When you talk about prioritising certain stands of pencil pines, do you mean knowing which areas are the most likely to survive increase in temperature and increase of fire, and so focusing conservation effort on those ones, where there have to be choices, choosing the ones which are most likely to survive?
1: Yeah, well, that was sort of the overarching aim of my research in the first place, and trying to integrate that like longer term understanding. I then basically wanted to see if this species distribution modelling, which is kind of the best thing we have in terms of future climate prediction stuff, it's all modelling, and we know that modelling's all kind of wrong, you know. But if it could be less wrong or slightly reducing some of the uncertainty in that, could be really good. So I tried to see. Basically, look at the long-term trajectories of these particular three particular sites, and then see how this model predicted their habitat to say, like whether it sort of aligned with what had happened. Like, did they increase recently? Did they decrease? And from that, I sort of went down the path of looking at this future modelling predictions over time. Obviously, there's a lot of different things you can look at with that, like. Yeah, like it's pretty complex, but I did a basic sort of just climate projection one to then try to understand, yeah, how this sort of habitat space is going to shrink or migrate, over time, and then yeah, maybe provide a little bit more, I don't know, suggestions, management suggestions of areas to target in terms of space, but also in terms of like characteristics and yeah, moisture and that type of stuff.
0: Yeah, this is Dr. Sarah Cooley, who has done a PhD at Melbourne University looking at pencil pines throughout the Holocene through sediment cores and analysing stalagmite from caves as well for the hydro history on evenings on 936 ABC Hobart and ABC Northern Tasmania. When you're saying species distribution with the pencil pines, what do you mean when you say that?
1: Well, species distribution modelling, I suppose it's like I say, it's multiple layers you can do. I'm definitely no expert in this by any means, but it was something I just sort of explored a bit in my, yeah, PhD research. Basically, it operates sort of using observation data of current populations, and you sort of do a bit of like coding and model projections based on overlapping layers of whatever the variables you put in, really. So you're
0: Yeah.
1: putting in climate and precipitation to see basically, yeah, the scores that are assigned throughout this distribution thing based on these current observations, and then using these future prediction things to see how that sort of that
0: Yeah.
1: distribution changes over time, more or less. So
0: Is that like putting in, if it's 1.2 degrees warmer and there's 30 mils less rain that year, where will the pencil pines still be alive? Is that what you mean?
1: yeah,
0: Yeah.
1: pretty much, pretty much. And it's obviously, yeah, that's quite a simplified version. That's pretty much what I ran to, because there's a lot of things to do with slope and aspect and, yeah, lots of different topographic complexities up, especially up the mountains, the mountainous areas. But
0: Yeah.
1: more or less, yeah, that's kind of, yeah.
0: Were there surprises in what you found?
1: Surprises.
0: Yeah, was there anything unexpected which you found when you were looking through the years of sediment cores?
1: Well, I guess at least in one of my sites, it was actually quite interesting to see that, yeah, it was a bog site, so it was more of a local vegetation site, and pencil pines were quite sensitive to fire. But yeah, even in a period after they'd burnt and they were quite low for a few thousand years under dry conditions, but basically when there was very little fire in the record, but then in the last sort of 2,000 years, conditions became wetter, but then pencil pine actually increased alongside fire. So there was actually a few, fair few fire peaks throughout that period, but they managed to still increase in the last 1,000 years in particular, like alongside fire being quite prevalent, like in the record, but under wet conditions.
0: Yes, as
1: So I
0: long
1: think
0: as
1: that
0: there's
1: was pretty
0: sufficient
1: cool.
0: water. Yeah.
1: Yeah, so I found that pretty cool. And along, yeah, the other two comparison sites, very different responses, but it seems like, yeah, just moisture is really a key driver. Yeah, so I think
0: Yeah.
1: that's quite a cool finding.
0: Yes. So to know it's not that they're fire intolerant, full stop, it's the kind of fire and it's also the volume of water. And was it known already about that almost stasis that they'd be in until the conditions got better for them to grow, that they could hang in there and just conserve energy or whatever resources until the conditions got better? Was that already known?
1: Yeah. Not in my look. I mean, I probably haven't read everything out there, but I mean, I did a bit of an extensive deep dive. But it's definitely been suggested in many studies that, like, natural regeneration occurs in really high moisture areas. And but yeah, it wasn't super. No, I would say it wasn't super well known or studied that that would be necessarily the case. Yeah, I think it was sort of like they can, can only withstand sort of really low intensity burns, otherwise they're cooked, sort of thing.
0: Yeah.
1: But yeah, no, so I think hopefully that will actually contribute something quite good to, yeah, management going forward.
0: Right. And who grabs information from studies like yours, from a doctorate like yours, to then apply it to programs to preserve the trees going forward? Where does it go from here?
1: Well, hopefully, lots of people are listening this evening. Yeah, look, I mean, I've talked to a few really cool people along the way that I've met, Taz bushfire groups, parks. But yeah, I definitely am in that sort of space now of trying to reach out, and yeah, make a few more connections about how my work could have really practical applications and stuff. Because yeah, obviously, I've gone from being paleoecology down to, the sort of future management modelling, management suggestion path, but I'm by no means, yeah, it's a new space for me to be in pretty much. So,
0: Right.
1: yeah, I'm pretty keen to start some conversations there and see if it can sort of make a difference. There's a lot of people, like I say, doing some really cool restoration, preventative stuff, restorative stuff, in all sorts of areas. So, yeah, I'm really keen to start some more chats there.
0: Oh, yeah. How have you found yourself specializing the way you have?

0: Not really sure. I used to be a chef before this, so I don't actually know how I don't actually know how this happened, but I just found my nerd space, I think, and I'm really into it. So,
1: Right, they're good trees.
0: and being from Tassie myself, definitely a soft spot. I did my honours work in Tassie rainforest stuff as well. So, yeah, really passionate to protect the old growth and Gondwanan species that, yeah, as you said before, only occur in Tassie, many of them these days. So,
1: They're living dinosaurs, really.
0: they are. Yeah, they are. Absolutely.
1: I felt like when the first time I went into Walls of Jerusalem and camped at Dixon's Kingdom among the pensil pines, I felt like I was meeting a celebrity. You see them for the first time in real life and go, oh my goodness, this is like the biggest stand of pensil pines on earth.
0: I know, and it's pretty cool. And they kind of just look like wonky Christmas trees, you know? So people are saying, like, oh, what's the big deal? And I'm like, if people don't get it, it's hard to explain, you know? You're like,

0: the Jurassic era plants.
1: Oh, amazing. I actually didn't know that. That's really cool.
0: And that's a Zoe Keane science communicator fact.
1: Oh, yeah, go Zoe. That's great.
0: Yeah,
1: I love
0: these are the
1: that.
0: things that you pick up when you get to work with Zoe Keane a bit.
1: Yeah, absolutely. Great.
0: Well, thank you. Can you please keep me on your mailing list when you've got great pencil pine stuff happening?
1: Of course. I recently published my first sort of paper, and I'm about to submit my second one, but I'll let you know, because hopefully there's some cool stuff coming out, and like I say, I'm really hoping it can make a difference, because
0: Yes.
1: that's sort of it's all intended to do that. So,
0: And are you, I mean, side note, are you sort of writing the plain English versions and pitching it to the conversation and that sort of stuff too?
1: I'm going to get there next. I'm actually, I've just presented at two conferences, and one's a bit of a quaternary science nerd conference, which I love, but the other one's natural hazards research, which is a lot more. I had to change my science communication a bit for that one, so I'm actually really loving that for the management side of things. So,
0: Great.
1: I think writing for the the conversation and stuff's definitely next on the agenda, I reckon. Yeah.
0: I mean, I'm not your manager. You can do whatever you like. And it does sound like you've got a lot going on. I just want to read the article. There was vested interest there. Dr. Sarah Cooley, thank you very much. Has just done this PhD at Melbourne University on pencil pines throughout the Holocene. Evenings, 936 ABC Hobart, ABC Northern Tasmania.
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0: Evenings on 936 ABC Hobart and ABC Northern Tasmania. My name is Helen Shield, and there is a new Tasmanian band with an ARIA-winning vocalist out the front who has mixed and mastered their new tunes as well. And who is just back from a music project in Papua New Guinea. So a lot to talk about, including why this new band is bringing electro-rock vibes to preserving vegetables. Space funk about preserving vegetables. Can we run with that? That's kind of what I'm getting from it. But meet two out of three of that band after nine tonight on Evenings on 936 ABC Hobart, ABC Northern Tasmania. Right now it's The Loved Ones and The Loved One.

0: The loved ones, the loved one on evenings on 936 ABC Hobart and ABC Northern Tasmania. I'm Helen Shield with Baby Goats and brand new Tasmanian music after the latest ABC News at 9.
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1: If it's relevant to you,
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6: ABC News, good evening. I'm Noni Edwards. Shadow Home Affairs Minister John O'Dunham's calling on the federal government to strengthen laws to keep an Islamic State group-linked cohort of Australians from returning home. The Australian newspaper's reporting Dr. Tariq Kamler, who was presumed dead, is one of 13 Australian men imprisoned in an Iraqi jail hoping to return home. The government says it will not provide assistance to the group but cannot legally prevent a citizen from returning indefinitely. Senator Dunham says the government should at least try to bolster laws.
7: Yes, I acknowledge there are constitutional impediments to being able to bar someone in perpetuity, but at least buy time so we can figure out who this bloke is. There is a job to do here, and we're willing to work with government to strengthen the legal framework.
6: WA Police Commissioner Cole Blanche says while he realises the new Oz Alert system will have shortcomings, police are glad to have a new tool at their disposal. Concerns have also been raised over the fact Oz Alert warnings will not broadcast over the landline network. Mr Blanche has told ABC Perth any flaws in the system will be discussed in feedback sessions with the federal government.
8: Again, this is a trial. We want to identify where those gaps are and go back to the Commonwealth, who are running the system, and say we need these things to happen before we could accept that as a standard alert system.
6: A 16-year-old boy has been remanded in custody after he was charged with murdering his mother and attempting to kill his younger sister in Perth's southeast. Lauren Smith has this story.
9: The accused teenager is facing two charges, including murder and unlawfully attempting to kill. Police allege the boy stabbed his 35-year-old mother and 12-year-old sister at the family home in Bentley. His mother died at the scene. The teenager appeared in Perth Children's Court via video link from Bankshire Hill Detention Centre today. When the magistrate read the murder charge, he appeared visibly distressed and said, "Why would I do that? I wouldn't do that." The court heard a psychiatric assessment has been requested before he's due back in court next month.
6: Victorian parents and children will have to work to different timetables tomorrow as public school staff prepare to strike for better pay and conditions. Negotiations between the education union and the government have dragged on for months, with teachers striking for the second time this year. Members of the St Kilda Park primary community told the ABC they were broadly supportive of the strike action, despite the challenges they're expecting tomorrow.
10: Working and entertaining and a certain amount of feeding those bottomless pits that are our children.
11: Well, I feel really sad because I love my teachers and I'll miss them.
12: I've taken the day off. My little one will just hang out with me for the day, 6-year-old.
6: The US military has bombed targets across Iran for an 11th straight night with no diplomatic breakthrough in sight, as it confirmed a third service member is believed to be dead after Iran's attack on a base in Jordan on Friday. Middle East correspondent Matthew Doran has more.
13: So this is related to the attack that Iran launched on an airbase in Jordan over the weekend. We knew at the time that two US service personnel were killed in that strike. The remains of a third were found a day or two later, and clearly the US has now identified those remains and is in a position to confirm the death of another US soldier there. This is all part of this ongoing exchange of fire between the US and Iran.
6: Amnesty International's called for an investigation into the March 16 Pakistani airstrikes in Kabul, labelling them a possible war crime. The strikes killed at least 269 civilians and injured 122 more.

0: The United Nations Assistance Mission in Afghanistan and the Taliban-run government have accused Pakistan of striking a drug rehabilitation centre. But Pakistan says its strikes that night had targeted military and terrorist infrastructure. Pakistan's foreign ministry did not immediately comment on Amnesty's call for an investigation. And a leading brain injury expert says there's still much to learn about chronic traumatic encephalopathy after former Socceroos captain Paul Wade revealed he's been diagnosed with probable CTE. The 64-year-old says he's speaking publicly to raise awareness of the long-term risks associated with repeated head impacts in sport. Clinical neurophysiologist Professor Alan Pierce says one of the biggest challenges is that the disease can develop gradually and often goes unnoticed.
1: It's a slowly progressing disease, so many people may not even notice that the person has changed. And so CTE is this sort of invisible disease that people are worried about. And we don't really know the full extent of how this disease progresses because we have such little research on CTE.
0: You're up to date now with the very latest from ABC News.
2: Angus Hines from the Bureau.
3: We see a shift down here in the southeast, particularly Tasmania. A succession of cold fronts and troughs crossing the southern state here, bringing some very wintry conditions across Tasmania tomorrow. Strong cold winds blowing up from the southwest. Look, we've got some single-digit maximum temperatures, and that doesn't even account for the wind chill factor. So perhaps it's feeling more like 4 or 5 degrees outside. With the cold conditions, the snow level will be quite low in Tasmania tomorrow. We could see snow above 300 or 400 metres, and that could potentially affect a couple of higher roads and passes tomorrow. So if you are planning to travel across the state, definitely check that those roads are open. When it comes to rainfall, we'll see the majority of the wet weather through western parts. Could easily see 30 to 50 millimetres out there tomorrow. Less rain in the north and the east, including Hobart, perhaps closer to 5 millimetres in those areas, but still feeling pretty wet, windy and wintry. One more thing to throw in the mix, a damaging wind warning, which will be in place for areas south of Hobart.
2: Yes, some more specifics on that. Severe weather warning for damaging winds for the west and southeast. It's really a strip around the southern coast of the island. So Dover, Tasman Peninsula, Bruny Island, 60 to 7 kilometre an hour winds with peak gusts of around 100 kilometres an hour from Thursday afternoon. Easing early Friday morning, but the possibility of continued gusty conditions as Friday goes on. As well as that, there's a road weather alert for the Western and Central Plateau forecast districts. There's a warning to sheep graziers for the Midlands, Upper Derwent Valley and Southeast forecast districts. There is a bushwalkers weather alert for Western and Central Plateau forecast districts. And there is a marine wind warning. Really, it's a gale warning for all coastal waters and a strong wind warning for onshore waters for tomorrow. If you do need to travel, there's slow down snow getting down to 400, even 300 metres over the next 24 hours or so. So check the road information before you go. 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
2: So from the action on the hill at Damo's Place in Sheffield, if you've been following tonight, in the last week, his nanny goat has given birth to triplets. That two seem to be identical and one is the sibling. And as the three of them frolic down the hillside, here is what Damo's captured.
7: Let's get ready to rumble.
2: So yeah, look, it's not a fantastic audio experience. The visuals are a lot cuter. I'm sending that on to Megan, who's in charge of her socials, to see if I can sweet talk her into sharing some kid goats tomorrow. But I can't make any promises about how she's going to feel about 15 seconds of the cutest small creatures bounding down a hillside. Remains to be seen. I'll do my best.

thank you, Damo. And assure you, let me assure you, that I will be standing by for news about when his next pregnant goat delivers. As well as that tonight, beyond the breaking goat news, there is new local music. But also a local who has been over recording music local to Bougainville in a project as well. This is from a previous release out of the partnership in 2023 when David Bridie was over being part of recording it.

That's Pasin Tumbuna. That is not the new local band. That is the sounds of Bougainville in Papua New Guinea, where one of these band members is just back home from doing some more recording there. So there's a bit to get through in the next few minutes on Evenings with her and her bandmate on the other side of Billy Ocean, and When the Going Gets Tough, the tough gets going. When the going gets tough.

0: Billy Ocean, When the Going Gets Tough, the Tough Gets Going, on evenings on 936 ABC Hobart and ABC Northern Tasmania. It's a musical ride I would like to take you on here, but two stops to make. One in Bougainville in Papua New Guinea for a musical exchange, and the other will stop into electro rock about preserving vegetables. So strap in, frankly. Monique Brumby is a singer-songwriter and ARIA winner. Chris Everson is also a singer-songwriter and member of Alpha Minx. Hello to you both.
1: Hello. Hello.
0: So you've got two singer-songwriters. Do you have any of the Ian Moss, Jimmy Barnes, there are two leads in the one band issues?
2: Yeah, we're always fighting out, aren't we? We're sort of arm wrestling, trying to get on top.
1: We get along very well. I think we have complementary skills, Chris and I. Yeah. So yeah. Chris has a drumming keyboard background and I have a singing guitar background. So I think that those skills are very complementary. Yeah.
0: And you both had extensive music careers independent of one another. What was the moment where you and your third in the trio locked eyes and went, it's band time?
1: Well, I was rehearsing with Eric, Jacques, who's the third member, and so was Chris, independently of each other. And then Eric said, we should all get together as a trio, and that's how we met.
2: Yeah. I was playing, and Eric was his sound guy, and he came out and sort of said, come in, and he's got all these synthesizers down in Kingston there, like a real man cave. And then he put on this song, and he sort of said, oh, I'm working with this person. I thought, God, that voice is pretty damn good. You know, who's that? And he said, oh, this is Monique. You know, would you like to meet Monique? And so when the three of us got together, it was sort of really like one of those things that you just knew it was going to happen. You know, it just really worked. The three of us really complement each other really well.
0: Right. Sort of. How many times in life as a musician do you start to jam with people and feel that chemistry?
2: Well, not often. I mean, you know, it's sort of fingers of one hand, really, for me. I mean, you know, so no, it's a special group, really, because it's born out of friendship as well. I mean, we get on great. And, you know, the hang is really important in music because you spend a lot of time together.
0: You don't need to be Fleetwood Mac, you know?
2: <That's right.
1: laughs> Definitely not.
2: That's right.
0: Doesn't need to go down that road. How is Midway Point significant to the story of Alpha Minx?
1: Well, Chris lives at Midway Point and we have written most of the songs, not all of them, but most of them. Looking out at Pittwater, watching planes come and go. And a lot of the songs are sort of written in that live jamming space where we'll set up and just look out at the water. So most of the songs have been written like that, and we have this great chemistry where, yeah, we've got some really good recordings out of that. We record, because Eric has a sound background, everything we can multi-track as we go. So if we get a good take of something, we've generally kept it and then just worked on that.
0: Oh, it's like the Desert Sessions or something.
2: Yeah, that's right.
0: Yeah.
2: Yeah, it is like that.
0: Except the Midway Point Sessions.
1: It's got a slightly different ring to it, doesn't it?
0: Except I'm completely engaged in that concept. You release an album called The Midway Point Sessions. I am picking that up. But no, they've gone, you'll be surprised to know, way better than that. And they are Alpha Minx. This is Monique Brumby and Chris Everson with New Tasmanian Music on evenings on 936 ABC Hobart and ABC Northern Tasmania. I think there's a bit of a touch of, I'm calling it space punk, intergalactic vegetable preserving. This tune of yours, what's with the pickles?
1: So Pickle in a Jar came about through just a rough random jam that we actually had in Kingston at Eric's house, in his man cave.
0: Oh, that's why you can't call it the Midway Point
1: sessions.
0: Yeah,
1: some of it happened in the man cave in Kingston. We just sort of had this concept to have a rough and ready kind of song that was sort of lighthearted and fun. MGMT I'd been listening to a little bit, and I was just a bit inspired by also the idea of giving things away for free in a world that's, you know, all about, you know, the exchange of some sort of monetizing
0: side hustles.
1: Yeah, just everything. And so I work in a space with a lot of volunteers in Tasmania at certain things and gardening, and we do things called Working Bees where we all get together and garden in people's home gardens. And there's always preserves and things, jams and pickles and things.
0: Or so someone trying to palm their zucchini glut.
1: Yes,
0: off
1: there's
0: you.
1: Always zucchinis at certain times of year. And so the song came about really from that idea of we're going to make pickles in a jar and we're going to give them away for free, you know. And so come on round and have some fun with Alpha Minx, because that's us. And, you know, we do have a real connection to this place and the people. And, you know, the album has those deep roots into the community here and how important that is to nurture that that feeling of goodwill among people that you live in a community with.
0: Yeah. Where else in Australia even could you be in the capital city and still have a culture of sharing veggies and making preserves and dropping them in to your neighbour?
1: It's just wonderful. And, you know, one of the first things, Helen, when I moved back to Tassie 8 years ago that I did was join a community garden. And, just that feeling of you all have a common interest and it's a place where people can get together, and it's like at the dog park. You've all got sort of a common interest and it takes the pressure off big, heavy subjects to be talked about, and it can just be about everyday things that are actually quite comforting.
0: Right. Do you find gardening hits that same spot for your soul as dogs?
1: Yeah, dogs, gardening, music, they're all things that I absolutely love.
2: Yeah, well, I can concur with that. I can come with that as well.
1: Yeah, Chris has got quite a lovely garden at Midway Point.
2: And a lovely dog,
1: and a
2: actually.
1: Lovely dog called Fritz.
0: Fritz.
2: Yeah, Fritzy, yeah.
0: Who helps you dig, no doubt, for putting vegetables in?
2: Yeah, no, he helps in most things. Mostly he's a therapy dog, really.
1: He's a
2: mini schnauzer. Oh. He's absolutely dead cute.
0: I'm my dog's therapy dog.
2: Yeah.
0: I'm not sure how that's working out for either of us. No, pretty well, I think.
2: So what's the breed of your dog?
0: He's a golden retriever.
2: Oh, yeah, yeah.
1: They're amazing
2: dogs. They're pretty friendly.
0: Yeah. That one brain cell of his.
2: Exactly. Well, I'm pleased you said that.
0: They bred him pretty, that's for sure. Yeah. Now, My philosophy was, like, I've got to be the neurotic member of the household. There can't be two of us. Yeah. So that was the logic with that. Are you much of a pickler, Chris?
2: No, that's really Mon's sort of thing. I'm just a consumer of pickles, basically.
0: You grow it, she preserves
1: See,
0: it.
1: See, we're a good
2: exactly.
1: team. Again,
2: exactly.
1: we work
2: exactly.
1: well.
2: The complementary skills every time.
0: Exactly.
2: Someone's got to eat this stuff, you know?
0: Yeah, and how did you find your way to Tasmania?
2: Look, I lived in Brisbane for 30 years.
0: I'm sorry.
2: Exactly. And I sort of got sick of the heat. And I've been coming down to Tasmania for Christmases sort of regularly with the family. And in the end, I just thought, that is enough. You know, I got to that age where I just could not take any more.
0: Mm.
2: And this was about 5 years ago. And sort of dedicated myself to music from that point. And then met Monique, and, you know, 4 years ago. And, you know, that's kind of, you know, and other musicians as well. It's just been brilliant. I mean, so Hobart's been fantastic. It's a great community down here.
0: That must be a reflection on you as well. I think it's one thing, you know, if you play a sport and you move to a new place, you can join a local sporting club, and that's a pretty reliable icebreaker. But music can be a tough scene to break into.
2: Look. I don't know if I agree. I mean, I've tried to break into the scene in London. I mean, I did that when I was in my 20s. And, I mean, that is cutthroat. You know, that is absolutely horrendous. Everybody hates everyone.
0: Oh, yeah.
2: And everybody's trying to, you know, nobble everybody. There's no camaraderie whatsoever in any direction, even though when they look in hindsight, they might write a book that suggests there was. I can tell you there wasn't. But Hobart, I found the opposite. I found a very sort of supportive group. I mean, I know lots of the bands around here, and many of the musicians that I meet are extremely open and sort of friendly and welcoming. And I think it's a fantastic place.
0: Right.
2: I think a lot of Tasmanians don't quite realise the gem they've got in that respect, because they often say, oh, there's nowhere to play and there's none of this. And you go, look, mate, go somewhere else. And you'll see that this place is a gem. This is really good here. You know?
0: Right.
2: Mm. Per head of population, there are good places. I mean, okay, the Republic's gone, and that's a shame. You know?
0: Yeah.
2: Although I did hear through the grapevine that someone's bought that. I mean, I don't know, but hopefully it'll resurrect again. But I think it's a great town.
0: From your lips to the pub god's ears.
2: Yeah, we need a rock and roll pub like that, even though, you know, it's got its kind of ambience.
1: They've just got to be able to manage the new superannuation rules, and that's what's come into effect of late. And found out about this when I got back to Port Moresby, and I was talking to some colleagues at Wantok, and the new laws around superannuation for musicians to be paid upon every gig.
0: Yeah, right.
1: So I don't know the details of it yet, but that's been flagged with me that that's something that potentially could have because I was very shocked before I went to PNG that

0: details of it yet, but that's been flagged with me that that's something that potentially could have, because I was very shocked before I went to PNG that the news was reporting on these closing of live venues and a whole swathe of them, like within a few weeks. And I wondered if it coincided with the end of the financial year and the prospect of having to set up new systems. Like when the GST came in, you know, everyone sort of panicked.
1: Yeah.
0: Yeah.
1: And so the prospect of, instead of going, here's your $500 for that gig, going, here's your $500, but now I also have to pay this 15% and fill this form out and put it into that.
0: And within a couple of weeks paid as well, right. Not just held out every quarter. So I don't know that if someone's listening and knows more details, then it's good to sort of share this with musicians, because I can see where it's coming from a federal government point of view with taxation and also musicians saying no one's buying our music anymore. And it's like, well, musicians need superannuation, so let's just set up a system that actually maybe makes it more difficult for musicians to manage those aspects. Because if you don't have an artist manager, well, you're kind of doing those things yourself. And let's face it, if a venue's to give superannuation, they're not going to pay more. They're just going to pay less and put a portion of it for superannuation. So,
1: as you're saying, maybe go too hard.
0: Too hard,
1: Thank you. On notice, that would be a good thing to look more
0: into. Me too. And I haven't had the chance since I got back, but I've only been back a week. But yeah, it's certainly something that will change the landscape potentially for festivals as well. I know that there was one music festival that I did in the last 6 to 12 months that did have a superannuation component to the contract. Anyway, that's not what we're here to talk about.
1: No, that's a very interesting point and I thank you for it. Monique Brumby.
0: Too dry.
1: And Chris Everson. No, but that's industry shaping stuff.
0: Mm.
1: On evenings on 936 ABC Hobart and ABC Northern Tasmania. And I will play Pickle in a Jar, which I'm calling intergalactic vegetable preserving music, and
0: thank
1: I will
0: you.
1: Stand by that. If you need a pull quote for your tour poster,
0: intergalactic veggies, I love that.
1: I'm ready.
0: Yeah,
1: but let's talk about your time in PNG after this.
2: Do you know the next Australian of the Year? Are they raising funds for those in need? Or building a brighter future? Conducting research? Or inspiring future astronauts? See them, hear them, nominate them at australianoftheyear.org.au.
1: This is Evenings on the ABC. My name's Helen Shield. And the other part, the other stop on this musical travel show this evening with Monique Brumby, ARIA winner and now member of Alpha Minx. You've also been on a musical cultural exchange in Bougainville in Papua New Guinea.
0: Yes.
1: What did you get to do?
0: Well, we recorded songs written and performed by the female musicians of Bougainville. So right from the top island at Patats, right down to Buin at the bottom of Bougainville, and all little villages in between bigger townships like Buka and Arawa, they all came, applied through Wontok. David Bridey was my connection to it. David produced my very first album in 1995, and we've been friends ever since. And he said, look, Mon, I need a female team to go, and we need a female producer, sound engineer. So
1: right, you've mixed and mastered your Alpha Minx album as well, haven't you?
0: Yes. And of course, Chris and Eric had a big hand in the way that record sounds.
1: Oh, I turned his microphone off so you don't have to acknowledge
0: but
1: it.
0: Yeah. Yes, I have really over the last 20 years produced and mixed more albums for other people than I have worked on my own solo records. So that's something that I just developed a real love and passion for. I mean, we all in the band have a passion for audio.
1: Yeah.
0: Luckily those skills were able to take me to PNG to not only record the women, but teach them some skills on how to, when we leave, record themselves and continue to capture their sounds. Because men in Papua New Guinea have always been very supported in musical aspirations. However, the women are incredible musicians and they sing impeccable harmonies, four or five part harmonies, just perfectly executed. And some of these women from villages, I just put a microphone there and that one take, pitch perfect, just absolutely incredible singing, and songs about

0: about their life in PNG, you know, very different experiences a lot of them have. Access to health and services, obviously, you know, not anywhere near as accessible as what I've experienced in my life. And that was really educational for me and very influential on how I feel about the world coming back to Australia. And I suppose that resonates in terms of how grateful I feel to have just even the opportunity to come in here and talk to you, Helen, and be able to make albums with my friends Chris and Eric. You know, like,
1: what
0: it's
1: sort of
0: a privilege.
1: Gear did you use in your setup in PNG, and were you able to leave it behind?
0: Yes, we took, well, Wantok, in their wonderful organisational skills and preparation, took studios to set up, and they left two studios there.
1: Right.
0: For the women to access, and currently are. So now we're all in group chats on WhatsApp, and they're all, how do I set up this microphone for this? And they're all recording, and they're all doing it, and they're messaging and saying, I want to overdub this guitar, and I've got this piano part. And so it's really, truly a fantastic project, and it's capturing, this is one of three. And later in the year, the albums will come out, Songs of the Women of the Pacific. So Mary Sing Sing Strong Project, if anyone wants to look it up, Mary, M-E-R-I, Sing Sing Strong Project. And put together by Wantok, of which David Bridie is the creative director.
1: Yeah. So another arm of how you're involved in the community, you're making pickles for your mate in Midway
0: pickles.
1: Point, and you're running tech support for your mates in Bougainville.
0: Well, I have some beautiful friendships now that I have made with the women of Bougainville and from PNG across different parts. There were some wonderful mentors that came in to work with the women on their songwriting, and I just was really inspired by the music. I mean, optimism, you know, on a level that I thought, you know what? That's inspiring to have the hardships of just day to day life. You know, you have a shower, and you know, there was no running water where we were. So you go to the water tank, you fill up your bucket, you know, you take it over, you do your hand washing, you wash yourself, you need a bit of the water for the toilet aspect, and just all of those things, all that preparation time, just when we just get up, go to the tap and fill a glass of water, or, you know, have a hot shower when we get home, you know, in Tasmania, that's really helpful because it's cold down here. But yeah, just things that we take for granted every day, you know. And I was so appreciative they cooked us food on an open flame while we were on site. They cooked for 30 people every day. The women in Tubiana, where we were staying in a Catholic mission there.
1: I look forward to hearing your album. So Mary Sing Sing Project, and it'll be out before the end of the year.
0: Yeah, I think they're releasing, Wantok are in charge of that aspect, but they'll be releasing the album around November, I think, is the plan. And they're definitely launching it. Some of the members of the team are going back to Bougainville in November for the launch, and the women will all be performing live at a concert. So that's very exciting for them. And, you know, just wonderful musicians, some really great songwriting about, you know, surviving cyclones and, you know, loss, grief, you know, everyday life, love, you know, just the human existence.
1: Yeah. I look forward to hearing more of that when it drops.
0: Yeah, Independence for Bougainville. Yeah.
1: Thank you very much.
0: Thank you.
1: And I'm going to go from that into the pickle song.
0: Great.
1: Yeah. This is Alpha Minx. Monique Brumby and Chris Everson are two of the three in this new local outfit. And here is the first song they have dropped. It is called Pickle in a Jar on Evenings on ABC Radio.

0: I am going to bet you don't have enough music in your collection about fermenting vegetables. And this is Tasmania, where it is a pretty significant part of the culture here, damn it. On evenings on 936 ABC Hobart and ABC Northern Tasmania, that's Pickle in a Jar, new from Alpha Minx. And their album is out now, 10 tracks, electro rock goodness like that. And there's an all-ages launch show on Saturday, the 1st of August, 5:30, at the Founders Room, Salamanca Arts Centre. Otherwise, alphaminx.net.
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0: Winter be winterin'. This is Evenings. I'm Helen Shield on ABC Radio. Here's what Ursula Connor at the Bureau of Meteorology told Beck Pridham on the Country Hour earlier today.
4: Through sort of this evening and tomorrow, we're really going to start to see some cold and gusty southwesterly winds picking up. We do have a severe weather warning current for those winds, and that's mainly through the far sort of southwest and southeastern coastal parts, including over Bruny Island and the Tasman Peninsula there. And of course, some really cold temperatures coming in behind this front as well. So we'll start to see the snow level lowering to around sort of 400 to 500 metres early tomorrow morning, and then another burst of snow overnight Thursday night and into Friday, where we'll see that snow level lowering just a little bit more, around sort of 300 to 400 metres. So in general for our Thursday, a very cold, windy, showery day, potentially some small hail through large parts of sort of the south and west, and of course snow accumulating over those more elevated peaks, Beck.
5: And how long's this cold spell going to stay with us for?
4: We're going to hold on to that sort of west-southwesterly flow pretty well for the rest of this week and really into early next week. So certainly expecting some persistent rainfall into the west coast. They're going to pick up some pretty massive totals actually accumulating over sort of the next 5 to 7 days. And then that rainfall just sort of will peter out as the westerlies blow across the state. So not expecting anywhere near as much to make it through to sort of central and eastern parts of the state. But in terms of the sort of cold bursts, I guess, on Friday we're actually going to see what's called a warm front move over the state. And that'll see that snow level rapidly rising. So we'll get a lot more rain moving through. Quite a wet rain band will move over the state on Friday. We'll see some pretty rapid snow melt. And that will just see those temperatures become a little bit warmer. Sort of we go from struggling to get to double digits tomorrow across much of the state back to those sort of mid-teens for much of the weekend.
0: Ursula Connor at the Bureau on the Country Hour earlier today. This is Evenings. My name is Helen Shield. Let me take you through a few more weather details. So road weather alert for the Western and Central Plateau. Severe weather warning for damaging winds is in place. That's for it's basically a strip around the southern coast of the island, western, southeast, Dover, Tasman Peninsula, Bruny Island. And that's 60 to 7 kilometre an hour winds with peak gusts up to 100 kilometres an hour for tomorrow afternoon. Easing early Friday morning, but the possibility of continued gusty conditions as Friday goes on. Warning to sheep graziers for the Midlands, Upper Derwent Valley and southeast forecast districts. There's a gale wind warning for all coastal waters, strong wind warning for onshore waters, and there is a bushwalkers weather alert for Western and Central Plateau forecast districts for tomorrow as well.
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0: I do the stock take at this point of an evening. Usually it's before the weather and I go, I've got a weather and Wales. But I've given you the weather, so I've just got Wales before 10. If you don't like Wales, I don't know why we spend any time together on the radio, because I think they are some of the most majestic creatures which could ever exist. And there are some which have been showing off spectacularly in local waters in the last couple of weeks, breaching so everything but the tails out of the water and slapping back down like it's a rough night on the spirit. Just incredible captures. And it's not just humpbacks. There are other whales coming past as well. And I don't know if most of us appreciate what a rare privilege it is to see another kind of whale in our waters. There aren't that many of them still. Hear what's so special about them after Warren Zevon's Werewolves of London.

0: Warren Zevon, Werewolves of London on evenings on Line 36, ABC Hobart and ABC Northern Tasmania. I'm Helen Shield. The whale footage captured in these waters recently. I don't know if you've seen it getting around. There's footage of humpbacks at Iron Pot a matter of days ago. The huff and splash of their breath and breaching right up and slapping back down over and over in the water. And not to be outdone, there have also been southern right whales near Cape Raoul I've seen since, up to breach once, and then coming even closer to this boat for a second mighty lunge of that huge body up into the air. They are remarkable. And southern rights, I didn't realise how few there are still and how lucky we are to see them in the waters here as much as we do. And a scientist has told me a bit about how to identify them and just how few there are. I'll catch you up on that now.
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0: A southern right whales, they come by a bit. Usually if you see whales, it's going to be humpbacks or southern rights around here, isn't it? I don't know if we're all appreciating enough what a rare thing it is to see a southern right whale or how few there are. Dr. Vanessa Perotta is a whale and wildlife scientist and author of The Humpback Highway. Hello, Dr. Vanessa.
3: Well, hello. It's good to chat whales with you.
0: Did you say whale hello? That's kind of made my day.
3: I said it on purpose, okay. Everyone loves a bit of a pun.
0: How many southern rights are thought to be in eastern waters here?
3: In eastern waters, so the southern right populations, they break off into a southwest and a southeast. Well, they probably just don't do that. It's we as humans generally will make sure that we try and separate them in a way that's easier for understanding their movements. But the southeast population in particular, There's probably less than 400 left, and that's just a conservative number. So there's not many compared to the East Coast humpback whale population, which is estimated to be at least 50,000. So there's not many in comparison to the humpback whales, and there's a few reasons probably why. A southern right whale, when it comes to reproduction, they don't have calves or their babies as quick as the humpback whale. So it's thought that the calving interval, so that they could have a calf, a mother female southern right whale could have a calf every 3 to 5 years. Right. And they're pregnant for a lot longer than we thought. So the gestation period's around 15 months.
0: Hey.
3: And yeah, that's a long time to be pregnant. Oh, my gosh. And then the other thing is that when they are, you know, they're recovering post-whaling. So if you're not able to rapidly recover like the humpback whales have done, then it's going to take a little bit longer. So that's probably why there's a number of different pressures on them. Plus, in addition to that, you've got climate change, human pressures. There's a lot of things going on for a whale, and we just need to make sure that they're safe. But the main thing is that people enjoy these whales and don't get too close.
0: How can somebody tell? This is for the people who are feeling a bit deflated now near the seals hauled out. What to look out for to know it's a southern right whale you're seeing?
3: Well, Tasmania, can I just say, Neil is cool, but it's probably good he's gone out for a little bit now, but we all need to make sure we love our whales as well, just not too much. A southern right whale, if you have a foot bunion, I'm getting there.
0: Look,
3: something.
0: Admittedly, there was a pointy pair of shoes when I was 25 and my left foot has never been the same. Yes, go
3: there
0: on.
3: There you go. So your left foot is a southern right whale. And I say this because southern right whales have hardened skin on their face. And this essentially is a foot bunion on their face. It's very different to a humpback whale. So they've got no dorsal fin.
0: Yep.
3: It's like a low-lying submarine. And then they've got this hardened skin on their face, and it's a pattern. So each face pattern of the hardened skin, so it's like a dark body with like a lighter yellowish kind of color sometimes. That is the callosities on the skin of the whale. So they're in a southern right whale. I've got to say, vessel operators, they can pop up when you least expect it. So even if you get word that there's a southern right whale around, and even this time of year, just keep an eye out on the water extra if you can, because whales, they pop up when you least expect it. And I've been on the water and I've missed whales because they've just gone, you know, boop, I'm here.
0: Right.
3: And it's so easy to potentially run into them.
0: And do Southern Rites still make the footprint? Do they sing songs? Yeah. How can we know they're around?
3: Well, you can't necessarily hear them, and I'm not too. I actually don't really understand the acoustics of the Southern Rite whale. It's not my repertoire or my specialisation as a scientist. But they definitely, whenever they come up and they bring their tail up, they make a footprint as well. That's kind of like this. As the tail moves at the surface, it creates like little twirly whirlies on the flukes, on the trailing edges, and it creates this circular pattern on the surface, which we call a footprint. So yes, they do. They have a breath that, and they make like a love heart shape when they blow, when they take their breath. And that's pretty cool. Although I have seen southern right whales that have made sort of like a bushy blow that looks like a humpback whale. So I'm a little bit cautious of saying all humpback whales make the love heart shape. Sometimes they do, most of the time they do, but sometimes they look like the humpback whale breath. If you were to see a blue whale, it's very tall.
0: The big spout into the air.
3: Yeah, the spout into the air is monstrous. Yeah. I saw one off Sydney many years ago, 2013. I remember how tall it was. So it's probably taller than your house.
0: Wow.
3: It can be 10 metres, so maybe I'm exaggerating. But, you know, these animals are huge.
0: True story, biggest animals that have ever lived. Why not?
3: Why not? And I mean, if you're living in the ocean, you could just roam. Imagine navigating to all these areas in the South Pacific and then Australia and then Antarctica.
0: Yeah.
3: How fabulously cool are you to be able to do that?
0: Right.
3: And they do it just because we don't exactly know how they do it. But to see a whale off Tasmania, it's an incredibly special thing. And especially because, Tasmanian wildlife is so cool. But this time of year, it really shines a light on the ocean because your blue backyard is very special.
0: Before I let you go, are you watching out for the impact of bird flu on whales? Is it going to reach them?
3: 100% I'm watching this out. I'm watching out for it. On the west coast of Australia, scientists are potentially linking bird flu as a potential decrease in whale numbers.
0: Mm.
3: I don't know how valid that is, but we cannot become complacent with this. So I know there's a lot of doom and gloom, but the main thing is we need to make sure that we understand how this might transmit between mammals. And I know, and a lot of your listeners will probably know, that birds interact with whales.
0: Yeah.
3: So there is a potential there for transmission. So, again, please do not touch a dead whale. Do not touch a dead bird. Tell authorities.
0: Done. Thank you, Dr. Vanessa Perotta. And
3: Thank you.
0: This is Southern Right, I don't want to be wrong.
3: You whale done.
0: Enjoy the rest of your night. Evenings 936 ABC Hobart and ABC Northern Tasmania. The original and do you think the best version of I Will Always Love You? Here's Dolly.

Dolly Parton, I Will Always Love You, on evenings on 936 ABC Hobart and ABC Northern Tasmania. I'm Helen Shield. Tomorrow night, Adelaide is playing Collingwood at the Adelaide Oval to start round 20 of the men's AFL season. Back at the scene of the qualifying final last year, where the Pies got over the Crows by 24 points. And that will be on ABC Radio if you tune into your local frequency, or if you swipe through to AFL on ABC Listen. I'll be around with a regular evening program if you prefer, but you'll need to find that on a digital platform. So ABC Listen again, or Channel 25 on your TV. We'll work it out as well. So, love to keep you company on what is not going to be a warm evening now or then, for that matter. Stay dry and safe tomorrow. And it's worth checking out roads before you need to go. Even the Midland Highway might be affected by how low the small hail and snow and rain and gale force winds and everything you're getting tomorrow. So check before you go. I mentioned earlier something sly about Fleetwood Mac, so they're getting the final word tonight on evenings. Never going back again.

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1: Got a Telstra outage. Across the country, it's causing some issues.
0: When you need to know.
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4: ABC News with Noni Edwards. The WA District Court has heard from a man who was allegedly abused by the former Bishop of Broome. David Webber reports.
5: Christopher Alan Saunders is on trial facing 26 charges involving three alleged victims who were young men at the time. The court heard from one alleged victim who gave evidence via video link from another part of the state. Now in his mid-30s, the man said that when he was in his teens, he used to talk with Brother B at his Broome residence. The man told the court about occasions when Mr. Saunders touched him sexually when he didn't want him to. The man told the court Brother B assured him no one's going to find out. The man said he agreed to do these things just to please him or to get it out of the way.
4: A Reserve Bank survey has found many Australians do not understand how monetary policy works, potentially making inflation harder to control. Kaveh Akbari reports.
6: The RBA says it is working to improve the way it explains interest rate decisions after finding significant gaps in Australians' understanding of monetary policy. The survey found economic literacy was generally lower among young Australians, women and lower-income earners. The bank says public understanding and trust are important because expectations about inflation can influence spending, wages and prices. Reforms introduced after an independent review, including regular media conferences following rate decisions, are aimed at making the bank's actions clearer and strengthening public confidence. The RBA board will meet again in early August to decide its next move on interest rates.
4: The UN's nuclear watchdog says it doesn't know when its inspectors will be able to return to Iran to resume their vital work. Earlier, US President Donald Trump said the United States will probably pretty soon launch a very heavy strike on Iran's Pickaxe Mountain underground nuclear facility, while Iran's armed forces say that any such attack will be treated as an expansion of war. The International Atomic Energy Agency's Rafael Grossi has urged the Iranian authorities to swiftly facilitate access, saying there are fundamental concerns that remain over highly enriched uranium in the country.
7: The material is important. This is highly enriched uranium at very close to weapon level grade. So for us as IAEA, it is very, very important to go back and to check it.
4: The US Secretary of State Marco Rubio has held talks with Chinese Foreign Minister Wang Yi on the sidelines of a regional summit in the Philippines amid tension in the South China Sea. Mr. Rubio has described the confrontation between the Philippines and Chinese as a disputed outpost, as escalatory and very negative. He also says the US and China have their differences, but there are areas of potential cooperation.
8: These are the two most powerful countries in the world, particularly economics, but also, we have to have a relationship. And obviously there are areas of great differences. Both sides will acknowledge that. We'll have to work through those. And I think these differences will exist for the foreseeable future. And our job is to sort of manage those so that they never get out of control.
4: The Apollo Gallery of the Louvre Museum in Paris is reopening today, 9 months after French crown jewels worth around $145 million were stolen. Museum officials say jewelry will no longer be displayed there and the ornate room will revert to being a ceremonial gallery. The museum's director, Christophe Leribou, spoke to reporters at a briefing.
9: I am delighted, of course, that we are back in the Apollo Gallery, which had been closed since October the 19th, 2025. This is an iconic space within the Louvre, of course, but it will no longer house the crown jewels and gemstones.
4: The wreckage of a passenger plane that crashed off Puerto Rico 74 years ago has been found on the Atlantic Ocean floor. The Pan Am Clipper Endeavour went down shortly after takeoff in 1952. A search team used high-resolution sonar and an underwater drone to locate the aircraft about 600 metres beneath the surface. Russ Matthews from the Air Sea Heritage Foundation says the disaster led to major aviation safety reforms, including mandatory pre-flight briefings.
10: This airplane that crashed shortly after takeoff in 1952, everyone on board, 69 people, they all lived through that water landing. And then the plane floods and sinks in 3 minutes and only 17 survive. That ultimately led to the pre-flight safety briefing that you get every time you fly.
4: In the AFL, Giants veteran Stephen Cornelio's expressed desire to sign an extension. He's out of contract with GWS after this season. As preparation for the 33rd Sydney Derby gets underway, the midfielder's admitted there were no active talks for the 2027 season yet.
11: For me, to be a one club player was always really important. You know what that means nowadays in footy is different. I'd love to.
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2: Yes, well, hello and how are you? Philip Clark with you on ABC Radio. This is Nightlife and it's Wednesday. It's the 22nd of July. Good to be with you. It's the first hour of the program. It's 6 past 10 Eastern Time in WA, 6 past 8. Hi, everyone. South Australia and the Territory, 24 to 10. We're right through the Pacific with Radio Australia. So hi to people in Port Moresby, 6 past 10. Honiara and Port Vila, 6 past 11. Tuvalu, Fiji and Kiribati, 6 past midnight. And in Tonga and Samoa at 6 past 1. And we're all around the world as well. There'll be some interruptions to broadcast in Kalgoorlie. This is WA time from about midnight to 5 a.m. You may have problems with the AM signal and your TV channel 25. But look, we'll talk about that a bit later on because that is many hours away. 1-300-800-222 is the number. I hope you can join us at some stage in the program tonight. 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Grab us on the ABC Listen app, which is a terrific way to listen anyway, and you can get our podcasts that way too. First up tonight, we're going to talk with WA Premier Colin Barnett, or former WA Premier to Colin Barnett, about the mighty West, the Western Australia. That's in our first hour. Love you to join that conversation too, if you like. 1-300-800-222 is the number. 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Lots of people are tuning into these. According to rankings today released, Nightlife is shooting up the rankings. So join the rush and listen up. Just put, as I say, put Nightlife into the search bar of the Listen app, or you can stream it off our website, abc.net.au/nightlife, and you can listen back to, well, heaps of things. That conversation with Chris Zanzaro about the Australian dental situation, science with Charlie Lineweaver as well, travel with Fleur Banger, it's all there. You might want to catch up with the discussion we had last night, by the way, with American anthropologist Michael Gervin, who's written 7 Decades, How We Evolved to Live Longer. I asked him during that conversation, what was the point of old age? This is what he had to say.
3: Aging, it's not really like this mistake, right, or this bug that somehow evolution just forgot to fix. It's actually a byproduct of basically how life itself evolves. So it's true that in many ways evolution favors the young, and then as a byproduct of growth and reproductive life, you have, you know, the downsides of some of the latter course of life where you have aging. So it's not that aging evolved in a purposeful way, but it's an inevitable aspect of life.
2: It was a broad-ranging and interesting conversation, so check it out. Also up there, by the way, is the Andrew Olley lecture. Alessandra Galloni, who was from Reuters, who gave it last night. We broadcast it on the program, but it's up there as well for you as a podcast too. So, plenty of listening available. All right, coming up in our first hour, we'll talk to Colin Barnett, former WA Premier, about his experience of running this massive state. The size of it is hard to comprehend, so we'll chat with him in our first hour. Also in the program tonight, Nightlife News Breakdown with Hugh Rimmington. We'll discuss the case of that Perth paediatrician known as Dr. Jihad, presumed dead but now turns up in an Iraqi jail. Heaven's sake. ABC's chief business correspondent Ian Verinder will join us as well. And we'll play the Mighty Challenge a bit later on too. I meant to have a chat with Gwen Lee last night about what she thinks of Christopher Nolan's movie The Odyssey, which is doing tremendous business around Australia, the retelling of the great Homer Foundation classic of Western civilization, The Odyssey. It's I think it's pretty good. Matt Damon is Odysseus. Anyway, you can talk to me about that a little bit later on as well. So plenty on. Love you to join me. 1-300-800-222. Text 0467-922-702 if you would like to be part of it tonight.
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2: Let's talk about WA. Western Australia is Australia's largest state by area. It takes up about a third of the entire continent, but it is a relatively small population concentrated around Perth. Politically, Western Australia's long been viewed as its own particular beast inside the Federation. It's the largest state by area. There are, in fact, according to my next guest, only 8 countries in the world bigger by area than WA. Let that fun fact sink in for a second. There are only 8 countries in the world bigger by area than WA. It's also one of the most urbanised places in Australia. The great majority of people live in the capital city of Perth. Geographically, it's closer to Jakarta than it is to Sydney. It's resource rich. It's got deep and abiding economic and other links to Asia, to China and Japan in particular. It's historically prone to feeling shortchanged by Canberra. It tried to leave the Federation at one stage. Didn't happen. It's also got many quirks which people are envious in the east of. Things like no toll roads, no poker machines. Hooray to that, says Benny, would say many. And it's got a gas reservation policy, which means that WA people are never going to be shortchanged on gas. What is it like to govern such a unique state? Colin Barnett was the Liberal Premier of Western Australia. He served from September 2008 through to March 2017 and led the party through 2 terms. He was in Parliament for 27 years. Something perhaps of an accidental politician, maybe? In total, he was in Parliament, as I say, he's in Parliament for a long time. And he's got a new memoir out called Out West, Big State, Small Town, which is a memoir of his life and times governing this huge place. Colin Barnett, good evening to you. Welcome to Nightlife.
4: Sorry, hi, Philip, and very pleased to be on Nightlife, so thank you for the invitation.
2: Yeah, well, it's terrific too. We've got many listeners in Perth, of course, many of whom love to play the quiz a bit later on. You can, now that you've retired, of course, you know, you can be part of that, Colin, as well. You never set out to be a politician, did you? You were an economist at the beginning, weren't you?
4: Yeah, when I was at university, I did an honours degree in economics and then a master's degree, and also spent some time as an academic. My first job was I had a cadetship with the Australian Bureau of Stats in Canberra. I enjoyed 2 or 3 years there. Worked on major surveys and the main objective in that, in the labour force statistics and so on, was a poll to select the new national anthem of Australia. And the major challenge there was to make sure Waltzing Matilda wasn't a popular choice. But that was a good learning experience. It had to be rigged, and it was slightly rigged. But that was great. And then, I came back to West Australia and had a career in academics with Curtin University. As I said, went into the UK as part of that time and then moved into sort of being an industry economist. So economics was my sort of passion. I really enjoyed that and still do. As for politics, I really wasn't interested in politics during my early years of, graduation and so on. It was something that just evolved over time.
2: Yeah, no, well, I love the story how you get elected. I mean, the seat of Cottesloe, which surely is a choice one, certainly a choice part of Perth, comes up. You're not even a member of the Liberal Party.
4: No, that was an extraordinary situation.
2: So hang on. So how did that come about? Someone suggested Barnett would be good. Let's get him in.
4: Well, at the time I was the director of the Chamber of Commerce and Industry. I'd been working around in industry as an economist. And I've done that for 5 years, and I was just starting to think that I really can't keep doing this for too much longer. I need to find something different to do, and started to think about maybe I should have a crack at politics, but had done nothing at all about it. I had been a little bit involved in the Liberal Party. I spoke at some of their seminars and things, but that was about it. And the then member, Bill Hassell, suddenly resigned. as a member of parliament, and I thought, this is my chance. I've got to have a crack at this. So I got quickly joined the Liberal Party. I think there was a bit of cheating to make sure I qualified for the standard to be able to stand for a candidate. There was a 4-week campaign. Well, first, I won the pre-selection, and it was a strong field. There's at least 5 or 6 people I think that would have been perfectly good choices, but somehow I won it. And 4 weeks later, I was a member of parliament.
2: Yes, this was a subject of some bemusement to your parents, because when you went to stand for election, your dad said, "Well, who would vote for you?"
4: Yeah, that was pretty typical of my father. My mother was always immensely proud of anything I did, big or small. My father was a bit more cynical. I just think he thought I couldn't really measure up. So every time I achieved something and my career progressed, he was in dismay.
2: Yeah.
4: But it all happened, and I think it frustrated my mother. It annoyed her a bit.
2: The luck continued, though, because in 1992 you become deputy leader after a twice tied vote, but you become deputy leader because your name gets drawn out of a hat. See, all these things, all these little bits of luck, Colin.
4: Yeah, look, it wasn't little bits. I think I was, you know, reasonably well qualified and pretty good on policy issues and so on, but I just had remarkable luck right throughout my career. Sometimes to the misfortune of others, but it was nothing I did. It just all happened, and it continued to happen right through, for a 27-year career.
2: Mm. I often think one of the reasons for this chat tonight is that I often think that because of the sheer size of WA and its remoteness, I mean, I think, isn't it the case, we had a fun fact on the quiz the other night, that Perth is, well, it is one of the most isolated capital cities in the world. I think maybe after Honolulu it's the most isolated
4: capital
2: city in the world. It's far away from everywhere, closer to Asia than it is to the rest of Australia. And this has bred a sort of, I don't know, is it an idea of separateness, of separation? People in WA are of us, but also they kind of feel they're not in a way. Do you think? Is that fair?
4: Yeah, I think it's a combination of factors. And, you know, you've mentioned the size of the state, but 70% of it is classified as desert.
2: Yeah.
4: So,
2: yeah.
4: But it does... you're right, it's Sydney and Singapore about the same distance away from Perth. So everything is difficult in Western Australia, or costs more to provide education, health services and the like. I think it, because of that distance and the size of the state, there isn't an attitude in Western Australia that goes back for well over 100 years but still persists. And that is a view that if something needs doing or is worth doing, the attitude in Western Australia tends to be, well, if it's worth doing, we'll do it ourselves. And that can go right back to the 1890s, even more recently, the building of the spectacular Perth Stadium, which was one of my projects. Best stadium in the world, won every award for a stadium of that size virtually.
2: Yeah.
4: You know, an example, I and Western Australia wouldn't have wanted me to go to Canberra and ask for financial support. And it's, you're right, a small population, only 3 million people, and 3 out of 4 live in Perth. So there's isolation, separation. But the real driving force is Western Australia's always had a very specialised economy. Agriculture, initially, gold, gas, and minerals. And so for Western Australia... Western Australians traditionally, whether it be business or government, tend to look to our future over the horizon, and particularly more recently into Asia, rather than over the Nullarbor. It's not anti-Australian. It's just that it's not so relevant to us as what's going on overseas.
2: No, I'm not trying to push but there is a degree. There's a notion of separateness, isn't there? Famously, when was it? It was in the 1930s during the Depression, wasn't it? That WA had a referendum to secede from Australia, which passed, but then it died because the petition was sent to Westminster and they well, didn't put it in the rubbish bin, but never actioned it, as it were.
4: they completely ignored it.
2: That's right.
4: And I'm glad they did.
2: but it has bred a sense, hasn't it, that WA is a special place which the rest of Australia doesn't quite get. And to some degree, that's probably true, isn't it?
4: Oh, I think it is true. And I guess the frustration in Western Australia to some extent is that, due respect, but to the East Coast states and major cities have generally very little understanding of what Western Australia is about. It's not independent, absolutely, and it's not anti-Sydney or Melbourne or anything else. It's just that our future and our connections are very much to the north.
2: Yeah, and I want to talk about that in a moment too. Can we just go back in history a bit, because the size of the place has, you know, influenced so many themes in Western Australian history as well. It struggles for a long time. I don't want to spend hours on this, but it struggles for a while. It's a free settler colony initially. There's no convicts, but there's nobody to do any work. It really struggles. You have convicts for a while, and slowly it begins to get ticking. But as has happened in Australia and other parts of the world too, along comes the discovery of gold, particularly at Kalgoorlie. And this gives the place an enormous shot in the arm, doesn't it?
4: Yeah, that was 1890 that the gold was discovered. Yeah. And at that stage, probably the Aboriginal population was 30 to 40,000 and scattered right across the state. Yeah. British settler population was only about 45,000 at the beginning of the 1890s. That wouldn't even fill the stadium. And gold was discovered, particularly the Kalgoorlie, and there was gold discoveries, and there was a gold rush. People came from elsewhere in Australia, from Asia, from America, everywhere. And just in the decade, the population increased fourfold. That was part of the spirit. So we had a mixed population from origin, quite separately and quite independently. And that led to federation not only bold decisions like the C.Y. O'Connor built a pipeline of water to Kalgoorlie.
2: Let's talk about that for a second.
4: Yeah.
2: This is, I am assuming people know about this, but I wonder, because this is another thing, you know, like so much of what happens in WA is poorly understood. But people say you can't pipe water around the country because it's too expensive and blah, blah, blah, which is often true. C.Y. O'Connor didn't believe this. Kalgoorlie was running out of water. There were gold miners everywhere. The place was filthy. No one had sufficient supplies of potable water, let alone for washing. And this was a proposal to pipe water from the Mundaring Weir into Kalgoorlie. The only trouble is it's, 500, 600 k's away?
4: Yeah, over 500 kilometres, yeah.
2: Yeah, so, you know, that... And it's not all downhill, so
4: most of it's uphill. Yeah,
2: yeah, that's right. Exactly. So, I mean, today, if such a thing was posited, it'd get rubbished. C.Y. O'Connor, a brilliant engineer, said, "Ignore it. Ignore the naysayers, and I'm going to do it." And he did. And that pipeline still spews water today, doesn't it?
4: It's the longest water pipeline still in the world, and it's operated for well over 100 years. C.Y. O'Connor, brilliant engineer, visionary, but the public ridicule that he suffered actually led to him suiciding before the pipeline was finished. That's the sort of pressure. The other side to it was that the Premier of the day, John Forrest, he funded it. He borrowed the money in the British sort of capital markets. It was about equivalent to the state's annual budget. That was an incredibly bold decision, and Forrest copped enormous media criticism and the like. So I think that was probably the gutsiest decision ever made by Western Australia.
2: Yeah, and there have been some big ones. Gold and the associated development that goes with it kicks the place along a lot, but it's really... Really, the story of Western Australia is the story in the modern story of Western Australia is the story of its minerals too, isn't it? And the great bonanza that began with the opening up of the Pilbara in the early '60s, late '50s, early '60s. I mean, yeah. to understand this, again, you have to get back to the size of Western Australia and the difficulty of ever looking for anything in a state that big. I mean, famously, we've heard the Hancock story, but there were other prospectors too, weren't there?
4: Well, it was an incredible achievement because following the gold rush of the 1890s, Western Australia went through difficult times. You know, obviously the 1930s, you know, recession and or depression, two world wars and the like, and Western Australia did particularly poorly during that period. But the issue of the development of the Pilbara, there was really nothing much in the Pilbara, which is, you know, two-thirds of the way in the sort of up the pathway to the Kimberley. But this was in the post-war period, and obviously the proposals for the development of the Pilbara were really in the sort of 1950s into the 60s. So this was only a decade after the end of the war. And I was particularly conscious of that. My father was one of the rats at Tobruk. My Uncle Vic, he was a survivor of the Burma Railway. And I can remember as a very small young boy in the 50s listening to them talking about whether we should consider doing business with Japan. It was incredibly sensitive. Mm. And I'm sure the same sort of issues, probably on a different angle, would have applied in Japan about that. And the great achievement was the engineering of the mine development, particularly Rio Tinto and BHP, the pioneers. But it was also the political achievement of the then Premier David Brand and Charles Court, who was later the Premier. They convinced people like my father and my uncle that it was our future to build a relationship with Japan. That was an incredible achievement in a post-war environment. So, but the engineering that took place, those two companies, they built... there was nothing much up there. They built the mines, they built the rail lines, sort of 300 kilometres each. They built the ports, they built the towns, they built the hospitals, they built the schools. It was an extraordinary political achievement in the relationship with Japan and an incredible engineering and, you know, bold project. So that Western Australia's always had these sort of bursts of development, and that was the second burst. The 1890s, the first burst. So our economy is very specialised and we're used to booms and busts. Western Australia is very good at riding them through.
2: Oh, yeah. No doubt about that. We'll talk about WA income a bit later on in this conversation too. But this notion of what was developed in the Pilbara and the opening up of it in Australia, and of course WA now the number one exporter of iron ore, for example. This rebuilds the Japanese economy after the war, doesn't it, in ways that I don't think the rest of the country fully understood or embraced too, either, for that matter, did they?
4: No. I guess something was happening similar with coal in Queensland in particular.
2: Yeah.
4: But Western Australia was out there and there was actually a ban, an embargo on iron ore exports. So that was the first thing that had to be removed, and eventually the Commonwealth government did that. The minerals belonged to Western Australia, and the negotiations with Japan were very much through Western Australia. For example, in that post-war environment, you didn't have governments dealing with each other so much. And so on the Japanese side, given the sensitivity of the time, didn't own the big projects. They were shareholders, but they took small shareholdings. Mm. And most of the dealings and negotiations from Japan weren't from politicians. It was from the trading houses, the Mitsuis and Mitsubishi, those sorts of companies. Mm. So a lot of thought was given to how do you actually develop a province as valuable and big as the Pilbara in that environment. And I think it was a great political and economic and engineering achievement.
2: Yeah, no, it was. I mean, unquestionably so. And that's continued, hasn't it, through the relationship that's developed with China as well. Because initially China's not the big customer, but they now are. And there's a degree to which, I mean, talk to me about this. There's a degree to which Western Australia, its business and its business leaders and its politicians too, for that matter, have relationships with China and earlier Japan, which were qualitatively different from the relationships that those countries had with the rest of the country.
4: Exactly, and you know, a lot of political rhetoric about China being a communist country and all of those sorts of factors, and unknown. Richard Court in the 1990s was the premier. I was the deputy leader of the Liberal Party and minister responsible for, you know, basically the big projects. I first went to China in 1993, and it really was just starting to emerge, but very backward. It had a sort of a Cold War feeling about everything there. In a meeting with a Chinese vice premier, he was not interested in gas. And I've suggested to him that, you know, there could be a future there. And he said, we're only interested in iron ore. That's not the way it played out. Richard and I sort of kept on pursuing, and eventually the Chinese said, yeah, we are looking at gas. And I remember another senior member of the government in China said to me at one stage, we're looking at gas from Australia, Western Australia, and we're looking at gas from the Middle East. What would you do, Mr. Barnett? And I said, I'd do both. He laughed and he said, that's exactly what I'm going to do. He was in charge of all the gas and energy issues. So we built that relationship. Richard Court deserves great credit. He led the way on selling gas from the North West Shelf Project into China, their first purchase of China of energy and of gas from anywhere in the world. And that was a struggle. I was the support minister, but Richard got there, and that was the start of the trade. During my time later as premier, it tripled. And it was very much a deal. Commonwealth was supportive, no doubt about that, but because the gas was in Commonwealth waters, off very far offshore. But it was led by Western Australia, and, you know, two of our top three exports, iron ore and LNG, are two of the three.
2: Yes. Do you reckon people understand the technical difficulties and process of LNG extraction, liquefaction and export?
4: No, and it's not a straightforward exercise. You know, for example, the gas off the Carnarvon Basin, which is sort of halfway or two-thirds of the way between Perth and the Pilbara, that's the North West Shelf Project, and now Chevron through Gorgon and Wheatstone has also developed there. It's 300 kilometres off the coast, so it's got to be extracted from the ground. It's got to be piped to a processing plant, which is in Western Australia, on land. And then the process of actually cooling the gas down to a liquid means you've got to bring it down to minus 162 degrees Celsius. That uses a lot of energy just to do that. But you can, with gas, on an Australian context, you don't have to produce LNG. LNG is useful because it reduces the size or the volume of the gas down by 600 times. So that, you know, allows you to ship it in a reasonable way. I've been arguing for a long time that Australia foolishly should be using gas from the West Australian coastline. Huge resources, and the next big one is the Browse gas field, which is off the coast further north, off the Kimberley coastline. I advocated that in 2018. Had that been built, a pipeline would have been a long one, but Western Australia's got three 1,500-kilometre pipelines in Western Australia. This would be about a 2,500 to 3,000-kilometre pipeline. But if that had been acted upon all those years back, the East Coast would not have an energy crisis now.
2: No. Why wasn't it done?
4: No big thinking. And it goes right back to, I would suggest that there has been you know, close to 20 years of inept policy coming out of Canberra. Australia is rich in natural resources, but we don't develop them. I mean, West Australia is developing everything it can.

0: has not been reflected by successive governments in Canberra.
1: Why do you think that is?
0: Jealousy, ignorance of Western Australia. And it's been embarrassing.
1: There's a degree of ignorance about what's going on, with these projects, isn't there? I suppose that's what I'm getting to, do you think?
0: Oh, I think so, Phil. I think that is true. And in my travels around Asia, I've had two or three premiers and prime ministers actually laugh when we've talked about gas and made the comment, why don't you use some of it for yourself? I remember the Singapore Prime Minister just rolling around laughing in a sort of funny way. He said, "You're mad. You know, why isn't Australia making use of its gas?" Yeah. India, which is not a customer to much extent now, but I remember the Indian head of minister talking to me also saying, look, we'd buy every molecule of gas you've got if we could, but you don't do it. You know, why don't you use it? It was just an inept policy.
1: Yeah, speaking of inept policy, that's what we've discussed. We've discussed this a lot in the eastern side of our country about the lack of a gas reservation policy here. And, you know, people fondly look to WA and say, well, hang on, they were sensible about it under Alan Carpenter, a former premier on politically on the other side, but that's irrelevant in a way, and prior to him too. That WA saw early on the need to have a reservation of some of, you know, this gigantic resource for the needs of Western Australians. And from earliest times this was done, wasn't it?
0: Yeah, the first LNG project for Australia was the Woodside project in 1989. It started exporting liquefied natural gas. The state government of the day, another big, bold decision, built the pipeline from the onshore plant at Karratha down to Perth, also contracted to buy a lot of gas, which it on-sold to industry and used in its state-owned utilities. So basically underwrote that. And one of the requirements was that a certain percentage of gas needed to be preserved for the domestic market. Now, moving on to Alan Carpenter, Labor Premier in 2006, was facing the situation of other projects. It was still only the Woodside project. That Chevron in particular was looking at building gas. And he, I guess, defined better the reservation policy by saying that it will apply to all LNG projects in Western Australia and it will be 15% of exports. I was in opposition and I publicly supported his position. So he firmed it up and clarified the future. It was a good decision.
1: It was a good decision. And now the rest of the country is scrambling to kind of catch up. A lot of people, when we talk about resources and gas in particular, Colin, and my guest is Colin Barnett, former Western Australian Premier. He's got a memoir out called Out West. A lot of people, when we're talking about this topic, feel as though Australians have been shortchanged. We're a resource-rich country. There's masses of resources and the bounty of them doesn't seem to have been shared around. And, you know, gas is a obvious, sticking out like a sore thumb example. But others point to the bounty of resources, coal and iron ore, gold, nickel, all the rest of it. Do you think Australians do get a fair share, have done themselves out of a better deal of their national resources?
0: I think it's a mixed bag. In some cases, I think it's been well done by successive governments. Mm. In others, not well. I guess a couple of examples. Iron ore, Australia's biggest export by value, and Western Australia's been a dominant international player. The two initial projects developed in the 60s for iron ore in the Pilbara were BHP and Rio Tinto. And they had a very low rate of royalty because what perhaps many people don't understand is the minerals on land belong to the state governments, not to the Commonwealth government. And so there was that realisation that they built all the infrastructure, including social infrastructure, and so they were given a low price, a low royalty. Mm. Then as the China, by the time I was premier, so quite a few decades later, those companies were becoming very conscious of the growth of China, and that was going to be the new growth market for them internationally. And the two the global heads

0: of both companies came to see me in my office and said, "We want, can you help us? We need to get projects underway quickly to meet the China demand and so on. So we want quick approvals and we want your backing to be able to do that." And my response, which I remember word for word, is that to both the global heads that I'm not much interested in selling you ever-increasing amounts of iron ore at half price, referring to the concessions they had in the low royalty rate. They left the room for about 10 minutes, came back and said, "We agree." That doubled the iron ore royalty to Western Australia worth billions of dollars a year. And they accepted that the concessions they were getting, that going back to the 1960s, had run their course. Now, I think the other example, which is very apparent now, is that I think there's finally a realisation in Canberra and in Victoria and New South Wales that we need gas, more gas into the power system, particularly on the East Coast.
1: We do.
0: And a lot of the coal-fired power stations have either closed or are closing. They're old. And I don't think anyone, maybe with the exception of Queensland, but I don't think anyone's going to be building any more coal stations. Now, it's great to have renewables coming in. That's all fine to try and reduce emissions. But a reliable energy supply, if you haven't got coal or you're not developing coal, then you need gas. And so you've got a situation where a royalty is the gas that's exported out of Queensland at the site on Curtis Island. There's three projects there. The gas that they are cooling down to a liquid and selling internationally, that is onshore gas. So therefore it belongs to the Queensland government. I think the Queensland government, when that happened, should have put not only a royalty on, but a reservation policy in place.
1: Yeah.
0: And that was the mistake. And the Commonwealth government of the day argued very vehemently against a reservation. Now, what the federal government's proposing now is taxes and reservations and everything else. The one thing that they seem to overlook is the Commonwealth doesn't own that tax. You don't have to have legislation. You don't have to try and bully states into their policy. All that is necessary is for the Commonwealth to persuade the Queensland government to put in a reservation so a part of that total gas that's exported is retained for the East Coast market.
1: Yeah.
0: I think that's dead easy to do. Yeah. But the Commonwealth is doing it in the most complicated way, and this sounds like a bit of devilish on my part. The motivation, I think, for that is the Commonwealth wants to use that to take over control of the entire Australian gas industry.
1: Mm. Colin Barnett's my guest, former Premier of Western Australia. His memoir, Out West, Big State, Small Town, looks at his time as Premier of this vast state. Other people, and this is, to some degree, an academic argument now, Colin, say that, you know, from the days of Rex Connor, the minerals minister in the Whitlam government, and before that too, people had different views about how the mineral wealth of Australia should be exploited. You know, people today have pointed to the Norwegian example, for example, with their oil and how they did it. That is, with the government itself involving itself in these projects. In other words, you know, mindful of the vast sums of capital expenditure required to get any of these projects up and running, was there a better way that would have given a bigger payback to Australians?
0: Well, on the most of the resources, there is a price that's charged. In other words, the minerals aren't given away. The company's got to pay a royalty rate, and people might argue, and some do, that the royalty rate should be higher. Well, yeah, maybe there's an argument there that could be looked at. But that's a state decision, state by state. Queensland increased its coal royalties a few years back, and the industry gets a bit upset about that. But that is, it's described as a royalty and people think that's a tax. And I've repeatedly said to the industry, it's not a tax, it is a selling price. That is selling a product, iron ore, to you so you can export it. So that distinction needs to be made. The other point I think that's worth commenting on is that one of the reasons for the success of Western Australia in the resources industry and the gas industry and so on is there has always been a clear distinction in the role of government as distinct from the role of the companies and the buyers of the products. That has been a secret that has led to success. When government gets involved, you immediately get conflicts of interest between their role as a government and their role, if they go down that path, of being part of a company.
1: Yeah.
0: And I think that's one of the reasons I'm very nervous about the current federal government's plans to have a strategic reserve of minerals and critical, you know, rare earths and the like. That's going to raise conflicts of interest and competition between the Commonwealth to try and sell bits of its reserve with other independent private projects. It's not the way to go about policy.
1: No. And we've never done it, have we? Not really.
0: No, the Commonwealth's had a few goes, though. Kevin Rudd wanted a mining tax. And at the time, I was the only Liberal Premier around Australia, so the only person at the then COAG meetings. Kevin announced it and said it was all ready to go. And I can remember I said Prime Minister, because I knew he wasn't going to like it. Mm. I said, I and Western Australia will never agree to that. And therefore it collapsed for that reason. Kevin was in a state of shock because I think he realised he had been misled by some of his own ministers.
1: Mm. 1300 800 222 is the number if you'd like to put a question to Colin Barnett too. He's a former Premier of Western Australia. We're talking about WA, the massive. Actually, one of your, I assume one of your colleagues or friends says I'm not to refer to it as WA in front of Colin Barnett because he'll get angry. You've got to call it Western Australia. So there you are.
0: Well, I tell you why I do that, because I'm a supporter and follower and I listen and watch ABC.
1: Yeah.
0: But the ABC, some of your colleagues, Philip, mm-hmm. Invariably refer to WA. They don't do an abbreviation like that for any other Australian state or territory. And I just think that's a little bit offensive.
1: Well, yeah, I'm just trying to think here. We do say Tassie. We do say, well, we don't say SA. That's true. We do.
0: Look at your news issue next time tomorrow.
1: Yeah. Yeah. All right. 1300 800 222 is my number. People are very concerned, obviously, about global warming issues and the role of, you know, being offshore producers like Woodside, etc. What's your view about those concerns?
0: Well, I think Australia has lost the plot by overemphasising the role of renewable energy and abiding with so-called targets out of Paris and so on. Look, pretty well, most countries are largely ignoring that or getting around it. I think we should be reducing emissions, but I don't think that should lead all the policies around energy. In my view, coal's going to be less. That's already happening.
1: Mm.
0: Renewables, they've got an increasing role to play. And the other role is for gas to take up at least some part of what was the previous generation from coal and gradually have a target of gradually reducing emissions year on year. And I think that can be done. I think all this expenditure on battery systems and the like, that's probably the main driving force of rising energy costs, and we don't need it.
1: Well, won't we need it eventually? I mean, if you consider that to achieve a goal of net zero in the end, you're going to have to get off fossil fuels, and therefore gas, while obviously a valuable fuel in the interim, and is clearly going to be absolutely essential in the interim, maybe into the longer future, but it's going to be a diminishing contributor as well, isn't it?
0: It will. And
1: in which case you need batteries and storage, don't you?
0: Well, no, I think there's, well, in some cases you will, yeah, in remote areas and so on, that may be necessary. But if you replace a coal power station with a gas power station, you halve emissions from that source.
1: Mm.
0: Gas has half the emissions of coal. So I think that's going to continue, and that's probably the way investment will go. I think we've got a situation where we have to have a good energy supply. There's going to be more pressure on it with artificial intelligence going on and so on. So as I said, I think the objective should be something along the lines of coal's going to be reduced further. Renewables are going to grow because they are renewables and they've got no emissions. And the gap between will be filled by gas, which will grow. But the trend will always be to reduce overall reduce total emissions, and I think that is possible throughout Australia.
1: Mm. Can we talk about agriculture for a second? One of the great irrigated agriculture projects in Australia was the damming of the Ord River, the yeah. creation of Lake Argyle, and so on. You know, you're an economist. It's hard to say it's a waste of money, but it hasn't worked, has it?
0: Well, it has now.
1: Really?
0: Yep, it has. The original stage one, it was called, of the Ord River project was back in 1972, mm-hmm. Funded by the state and largely by the Commonwealth. Now, that's a massive body of water and developed part of the Kimberley. And to put it in context, that Kimberley region, which is a pretty special region, it is twice the size of the state of Victoria. So we're not talking about a small area of land. It's a massive area. But it did struggle for a long time. During my time as a minister and then later as a premier, in conjunction with the Commonwealth in terms of responding to the global financial crisis, I give Kevin Rudd some credit for that, we built Stage 2. And it is a spectacular area to go. If you like to explore the north of the country, go and have a look at the Northern Territory and then come across the border and look at the Ord River. It is extraordinary. Development.
1: I know it's an extraordinary looking development, but whether or not it's worth it is another matter, isn't it? And
0: well, it is.
1: Stage one wasn't. I mean, in all fairness, was not worth it, was it?
0: No, well, I don't agree. I mean, it was a bold decision, and it's taken a long time to get its viability. But stage two was a huge expansion of that, and it's becoming a major producing area. And also, there are some. I wouldn't say political, but some issues to think about. You know. A lot of people would think we are a little bit vulnerable in the north of our state. Mm. That built that project as an agricultural producer and the township developed, and there's still potential. I'd in fact like to see it. That's the eastern end of the Kimberley. I'd like to see something similar develop on the western end near Broome. I think we do have a need to populate and develop the north of our country. And that's what Western Australia is doing with his part, the Kimberley.
1: Yeah, I know it's been part of Australian history to populate the north, and without much success. But good luck with it in that sense. So a lot of people just thinking about WA Inc. and the cowboy times, I suppose, of WA. That's the other view, I suppose, that many other people outside of the state have of Western Australia. That's full of all these, full of a lot of. You know, cowboy entrepreneurs, Alan Bonds, and so on, and you know, personified through the whole WA Inc. period. And even today, though, a lot of people think of Western Australia. They probably think of Twiggy Forrest and Gina Rinehart. You think that in Western Australia itself, that's not how the Western Australian people think about their own state.
0: Yeah, look, Alan Bond did win the America's Cup, so give him credit for that. Yeah. But look, I think Western Australia has had a history of, I don't know what you call them, entrepreneurs and some scallywags amongst them. And there's no doubt about that.
1: Come on, Colin, some outright crooks as well.
0: Yeah, and a few people went to jail in the WAX saga of the late 80s. And thank you for the references to my book. But the subtitle of Out West is Big State, Small Town. And that's the small town component. So that's something that
1: everybody does know everybody, don't they?
0: Yeah, it's a very still a clubby sort of town, and that's something. When I first became premier, I made a pledge of three things that I wanted to achieve, and the third one was to establish higher standards of integrity in Western Australia. And we did a lot, but there's more to be done.
1: Mm. Just a couple of other issues before you go, because we could talk about it. One of the things you're proud of, you say, was a native title settlement for Perth in the southwest. How would you describe the state of play of Aboriginal relations and development?
0: Yeah, look, it was in
1: Western Australia.
0: It was an extraordinary settlement of native title to give opportunities to Aboriginal people to determine their own future. And also to stop all the delays that were happening on any sort of project, new roads or whatever else. It probably will be the biggest project ever in Australia past and future. It covers all of the Perth and all of the southwest of the state, where 90% of the people live. It will include six different Aboriginal groups that make up the Noongar people, so it's complicated. There's an allocation of around $6 billion of compensation from the state government, spread over a number of years. So it was to be protected in a trust. It provided land for Aboriginal people and direct roles in the maintenance of national parks and allocations of land. The interesting thing about it, Phil, it covers all of the Perth and all of the southwest of the state, where 90% of the people live. It will include six different Aboriginal groups that make up the Noongar people, so it's complicated. There's an allocation of around $6 billion of compensation from the state government.

0: people. And the initiative to do that was their initiative, not the government's, but we supported it and funded it. And look, it's I think it's not only a big scale in every sense, area, populations and everything else. It was a great element of leadership. It seems to be going very well as far as I go, but the Aboriginal people now are determining their own future. So I'm immensely proud of it, and I'm proud of the government people that negotiated the deal. It took a long time. I got quite a few comments, you know, why is it taking so long? And my answer was always, the Aboriginal people are basically forgiving giving away their native title or Mabo-type win in exchange for something different. And I said, for them, it is the one big roll of the dice, so let's be patient and get it through. And we eventually got there.
1: Colin Barnett's my guest, former Premier of Western Australia. We're talking about the big state. He's written a book called Out West, which is a memoir of his time in politics. It's one of those, I suppose, if you're thinking of the way that other people regard the West too, as a frontier town. Is that how you think it should be regarded?
0: Look, there are parts of the state that are certainly frontier nature, but Perth's not. Perth's a big modern city, you know, there's lots of other industries, but we are dominated by the resources sector and agriculture. And the other point I think I'd like to make in that sense, it's a modern town. Maybe it's not as lively as a Sydney, but it is growing strongly. And Western Australia is a prosperous state. Give any job, people get paid more here. There's more opportunities, and people work hard, you know, particularly if they do fly in, fly out to mining projects. But Perth is a very rapidly growing in population, income and personal wealth.
1: Why is politics so nuts at the moment, do you think, Colin? You've spent time in it. Bill Keelty today, you know, former advisor in the Hawke government, said, you know, economically Australia's not doing well. He says, you know, we ought to be doing better than we are. Resource prices are high, but real wages are going backwards. We've got the growth of, you know, of grievance parties, I think it's fair to say. What's happened to the general consensus in Australia, do you think?
0: Well, during my 8.5 years as Premier, there were 4 Prime Ministers, 5 if you count Kevin Rudd twice because he made a bit of a comeback. So that disharmony in government, that's a problem. And the other problem is that Australia's only growing at about 2% a year. That's nowhere near enough. That's not enough to maintain the workforce. Now, in West Australia, there's still a sort of shortage of labour for various reasons. But nationally, the growth rate's slow. Productivity's not happening. Unfortunately, you know, I think West Australia is heading for probably close to a recession. This is going to be a really tough next 12 months.
1: Yep. All right. Interesting. Colin, time has beaten us. It's always like this when we're having an interesting chat. Thank you for joining us. We've got lots of listeners in Western Australia, of course, and it's been a pleasure talking to you about the joys and challenges and contributions of the state of Western Australia. Thank you.
0: Thank you, Philip, and thank you to your listeners. I've enjoyed the experience.
1: Colin Barnett, former Premier of Western Australia, and his memoir is called Out West. Robin says the emus won the only war in WA. That's true. We didn't talk about the emu war. That's a funny part of WA, of Western Australia's history as well. All righty, we've got news coming up and the nightlife news breakdown to follow. Plenty more, so stay around.
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2: Around the nation,
4: teachers will go on strike.
2: Or across the globe,
4: the US president says he's reinstated a naval blockade on Iran.
5: You'll hear it. ABC Northern Tasmania.

0: fire its strikes and could target this sensitive location. That brought a prompt response from Iranian leaders threatening that they would then broaden this war more widely in the region. Now, all of that happening is there has been some sign of diplomatic efforts in the past day with Iran's interior minister in Islamabad meeting the Pakistani prime minister and other officials there who have been so key in the mediation efforts. And we know there's a lot of diplomatic contact going on between Arab Gulf countries as they try to get diplomacy going.
1: The foreign minister, Penny Wong, says she told her Chinese counterpart, Wang Yi, that Beijing's missile test earlier this month was destabilising. Here's Foreign Affairs reporter Stephen Jedgetts.
2: Penny Wong met Wang Yi yesterday on the sidelines of the ASEAN meeting in the Philippines. Senator Wong said she was worried the missile test would raise the risk of miscalculation and called it destabilising.
3: We have put that publicly and we have put that directly to Foreign Minister Wang Yi in my discussions yesterday.
2: Chinese state media has reported that Wang Yi told Penny Wong during the meeting that Australia shouldn't maintain double standards, seemingly a reference to US missile tests in the region.
1: One Nation leader, Pauline Hanson, is attracting condemnation for describing domestic violence as a two-way street. Political reporter Lexi Junewick takes up the story.
4: Speaking with Brisbane radio station 4BC today, Senator Hanson said she's experienced domestic violence herself and it is wrong, but it's also a two-way street.
5: If you're not in a house where you feel safe, you feel you don't want to be there, then you shouldn't put up with it.
4: In a statement, the CEO of Women and Girls Emergency Centre, Nicole Yade, says Senator Hanson's comments are vile and shameful and that while anyone can experience violence, the majority of domestic and family violence is perpetrated by men against women and children.
1: If you or someone you know needs help, support is available through 1-800-RESPECT. Prosecutors have told Melbourne's county court the woman at the centre of a rape case had no motive to tell lies. With more on this, here's court reporter Christian Silva.
6: The woman has accused a well-connected Melbourne businessman of raping her in March 2023. For legal reasons, we aren't able to tell you his name. Today, prosecutors told the jury the woman had no reason to make the allegations up and had stuck to the same story for 3 years. But lawyers for the accused man launched a blistering attack against the complainant and the prosecution case. Defence barrister Dermot Dan accused the woman of giving false evidence and told the jury they needed to acquit his client. The trial continues.
1: A 16-year-old boy has been remanded in custody after he was charged with murdering his mother and attempting to kill his younger sister in Perth's southeast. Lauren Smith has this story.
7: The accused teenager is facing two charges, including murder and unlawfully attempting to kill. Police allege the boy stabbed his 35-year-old mother and 12-year-old sister at the family home in Bentley. His mother died at the scene. The teenager appeared in Perth Children's Court via video link from Bankshire Hill Detention Centre today. When the magistrate read the murder charge, he appeared visibly distressed and said, "Why would I do that? I wouldn't do that." The court heard a psychiatric assessment has been requested before he's due back in court next month.
1: A communications expert says the potential cyber attack on Origin Energy should be taken seriously because the company is a major energy supplier. The retailer is investigating whether hackers accessed some customers' personal information. Origin says it is taking precautionary measures, but does not believe bank or credit card details were affected. Digital and data specialist Neil Glentworth from Evenact Consulting says any breach involving a critical infrastructure is significant.
8: This fundamentally is what we know as critical infrastructure. There's laws around critical infrastructure and how it should be protected. Origin Energy, it services, you know, north 4 million customers. But if a hack has got into the power system, that's something that needs to be understood.
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0: ABC News with David Rollins. Tit-for-tat strikes between Iran and the US are continuing, with mounting concerns over the prospect of a long-term peace deal. The BBC's Yolan Nell has the latest.
1: President Trump has again spoken about this site called Pickaxe Mountain. It's near Natanz, really saying that, you know, the US could intensify

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2: Yes, well, hello and how are you? Philip Clark with you on ABC Radio. This is Nightlife and into the second hour of the program on this Wednesday, the 22nd of July. Second hour of the program, it's 6 past 11 Eastern Time, 6 past 9 in WA, South Australia and the Northern Territory. It's 24 to 11. Excellent to be with you. As well. As I say, I'll put that chat with Colin Bunning up as a podcast a bit later on. You can grab our podcast through the ABC Listen app. Just put Nightlife into the search bar, or you could stream them directly from the website, abc.net.au/nightlife. And did I mention this before? Oh, yes, the 2026 Andrew Olley lecture with Alessandra Galloni, the executive editor of Reuters. Is up there as well. She spoke last night about AI and journalism. It was pretty interesting. We broadcasted last night on the program after Alessandra had given the speech, but it's there for you to listen. So check it out on our podcasts as well. 1-300-800-222 is the number. Coming up in this hour, Hugh Ribbenton's going to lead the Nightlife News breakdown for us. Plenty to talk about, in particular the news on this Australian doctor that's been discovered, is that the right word, in a Iraqi jail. Don't think anyone's particularly keen for him to come back to the country, but anyway, we'll talk some more about that. Ian Verrender on economics and oil prices and what on earth is going on there. And why when you're having a glass of beer do you feel like a bag of chips or a bag of peanuts, but you never feel like a Mars bar and ice cream. Why is that? There's some reasons for it. So we'll explore some of those as well. Love to talk with you as well. 1-300-800-222 is my number. Let's kick it all off with the Nightlife News Breakdown.
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2: Well, welcome to Nightlife News Breakdown. Today, the fraught situation of what to do with Australians who served with ISIS is again back in the headlines. According to the Australian newspaper, Tarek Kamlay, a Perth paediatrician known in the popular media as Dr. Jihad, who was presumed dead, is one of 13 Australian men apparently imprisoned in an Iraqi jail. He wants to return home. Maybe you wouldn't blame him. The doctor travelled to Syria in 2015 to join the Islamic State group, and his family and authorities have long believed that the now 41-year-old had died in a siege in Raqqa in 2017. Now, the government hasn't confirmed that the man is alive. Frontbencher Claire O'Neill said, in any event, she hopes that he rots in jail.
3: How someone who's a trained medical professional, who's trained to help people stay alive, ends up in a death cult, I simply cannot imagine. As far as I'm concerned, that person can rot in jail.
2: Yes, a government spokesperson said the government's made clear that it won't provide any assistance to any Australian who made the horrific choice to lead a dangerous terrorist organisation. Well, we've been down this road before, haven't we? I mean, opposition leader Angus Taylor's called on the government to pull out all stops to prevent the Australian-born ISIS fighter from returning home.
4: He shouldn't come back. And the government should say that today. They should say he's not coming back to this country and we're going to pull out all stops to prevent him from coming back to the country. And they have many levers. Passport issuance. Are they going to issue him a passport? Are they going to issue him a passport? Well, they shouldn't. Temporary exclusion orders. Are they going to issue a TEO? Well, they should. Preventing third parties from aiding and abetting him to come back to this country. Legislation in front of the parliament that they could pass when we go back to parliament. All of this is what Labor should do, and they should commit to those three things.
2: Well, as we know, it's constitutionally difficult, if not impossible, to prevent an Australian citizen coming back. But anyway, to discuss it more, we're joined by Hugh Rimmington, National Affairs Editor at 10 News First. Hugh, good to have you back.
5: Hello, Philip.
2: Seems to be a rare day where all

0: sides of politics agree on something. Here we are. What's the backstory to this? What's the backstory to this bloke, Tarek Kamley?
1: Well, there's two things that are going on here. One is a really interesting constitutional question, and we'll get to that. Mm. The other is the human drama, because it is a mystery. It is worthy of better minds, and it's worthy of literature to look on this lad. He's not a lad, he's 41 now,
0: yeah.
1: But he was born in Australia, in Perth, Palestinian father, German mother, raised in the suburbs, a irregular attendee to a mosque in Thornley when he was living here.
0: You mean in Sydney?
1: In Australia.
0: Oh, in Australia.
1: In Thornley, in Perth. In the suburb of Thornley, yeah. So, according to the mosque itself. Now, he looked in every regard like a blessed, sun-kissed Aussie. There's a photograph of him fit and lean with a surfboard under his arm, you know, clean shaven in the sunlight, running up a beach, and obviously bright, not only going to a medical school, but then choosing to specialize in the care of children. And for the various videos that were put out from his professional career attest to the truth. He seemed to do work with neonatal prems, you know, premature babies and so on. So the most vulnerable human beings that you can think of. So what was it that took this guy who had evinced no particular deep interest in Islam, who was a perfect example of a well-integrated child of migrants, but native-born Australian, to then throw in his lot with Islamic State? That is a deep mystery. And then not only was he a question, he told people that he was going to go to the Middle East to work for Medicine Sans Frontières, Doctors Without Borders, you know, a very, very noble self-sacrificing calling that some medical practitioners do. Instead, he went there. He may have found something that he completely didn't expect and that it was a horror and et cetera. But the thing is that he stayed on and made propaganda videos for them.
0: Yeah, he did.
1: And so there's no way that this is a guy who could not have been aware of the appalling atrocities, the beheadings, the utterly un-Islamic element of killing other Muslims because they had different grades of the faith, because ISIS is a Sunni-based organization, and one of the first things they did in Iraq and Syria, if they came across Shias, was to kill them, which is the other major strand of Islam. And, you know, so none of that is consistent with a man who's taken the Hippocratic Oath, which starts with, first of all, do no harm. So, and then, of course, he disappears. And the word comes back that in the calamitous fall of Raqqa, in which many died on both sides, but it effectively crushed the concept of Islamic State, that he died in the middle of that. And yet now he's turned up in this Iraqi jail, so he understands. So the government is not officially confirming that, but there are no denials that this is, in fact, what the state of play is.
0: Mm.
1: And then we get onto the question of what on earth do we do with him?
0: Well, this is the thing. And, you know, we've been down this road before. Constitutionally, if a person is an Australian citizen, you can't stop them coming to Australia. You could delay them a bit, but you can't stop them coming back. This is the whole argument with the ISIS brides thing, isn't it? And the argument goes, if they have committed wrongs, then they should be brought back, and you can try and put them in jail here.
1: So the coalition government from the days of Tony Abbott tried to strip the citizenship of dual citizens. Mm. Now, there are a couple of things that are going on here. One is that there is a UN convention against statelessness, which was established after the Second World War, when lots of people's countries had disappeared.
0: Yeah, and rightly so. Statelessness is not we should all be working to avoid it.
1: Yeah, well, we should all belong to some country, and that country have responsibilities to us, and we to that country, and that helps the whole system of the world go round.
0: Mm.
1: So what the Abbott government did was bring in a law which meant that if someone had

0: access to citizenship of another country, you could strip them of Australian citizenship, and they wouldn't therefore be stateless because they would have another, they would still be citizens of another state. And so 17 ISIS fighters, starting with the utterly odious Khalid Sharouf, a thug of the worst order, he was stripped of his. He was the first. But then ultimately it went to the High Court, and the High Court ruled that you couldn't do it, even if they had citizenship of another country. And that's on the basis that it is technically in law a punishment, and a punitive act is a matter for courts. It is not a matter under, it's not a matter for you know, the executive, and the Constitution protects the rights of citizens to hold their citizenship, and so. So now we've established that they're citizens and that citizenship can't be taken away from them. What are the duties of the state to its citizens, even if they are completely repulsive, or they've done repulsive things, or they're alleged to have done repulsive things? And that's where it gets complicated, because you can't stop someone activating their own constitutional rights to return. You can slow it down. There's a temporary exclusion order that was established, but it has a very high threshold, because you can temporarily exclude a citizen on the grounds that you have reasonable grounds to believe that they're coming into the country with a view to do violence or to enable others to do violence. So it has to be the test that there is an active plan, and that's why one of the ISIS brides was held up under a temporary exclusion order, and then they dropped it because they realized that it was impossible to kind of prove that she was actively planning an act of terror or violence in Australia. So that threshold is very high, and it's only temporary anyway, because as soon as a court becomes convinced that they're not actively planning something, the temporary exclusion order no longer can apply. So if you listen to what Angus Taylor's saying, he's saying something else which is quite interesting. And he says that they put up legislation to try it a different way. Let's just assume that this Dr. Jihad gets let out of this Iraqi jail. Let's also assume that he doesn't have a huge pile of funds available to him at that point. So he's been kicked out of a jail onto the street. Now, how does he even get to an Australian consular office? How does he even pay for
1: a passport
0: a passport, or prove that he is in fact who he says he is? How does he live in the interim? So what happened with the ISIS brides were that people went to help, and not just the ISIS brides, but the earlier tranche of people who were brought back, including under the coalition government, more than 40 brought back under the coalition government, others helped them. So what the coalition now says is they've got this legislation, and they're inviting the government to support them, that you make it illegal to have anyone help someone in any way. And so you try to use that to discourage the person from even just getting to the consular office. It's messy, let's face it. Even at the best of it, it's pretty messy. And then it raises other questions, you know, where is the extent of that illegality? You know, does it become illegal to go and help you know, a relative come back from something rather if they'd done crimes? You know, what is the
1: point?
0: That's right. So it gets very, very messy. In the end, if the guy can get out of jail, hurdle number one, but he survived this long, he's obviously got some resilience, and someone can help him through the process, there's absolutely nothing that can stop him coming back. But then, as Chris Bowen, the cabinet minister, said today, he'll come back to the full force of the law. There's no doubt about that.
1: And fair enough. If you want him punished, I mean, you know, let's do it. All right. Look, former ACTU boss and Labor reformer Bill Kelty has got stuck into the economy, and by implication, the government as well. He's let fly a written submission to a parliamentary inquiry saying taxes and spending are too high. There's something very wrong, he says, when living standards are falling. At the same time, commodity prices are booming. And all round has stuck the boot in. What's the backstory here, Hugh?
0: So Bill Kelty, for those who might recently have arrived in the country, was the ACTU secretary in the early 90s when he made an extraordinary reforming partnership with Paul Keating when he was first treasurer and then when he became prime minister.

0: that was one of the reforming engine rooms in Australia, and among the many legacies was the superannuation system that we now know, and that has enabled people to have some security outside the pension from their own savings down through the years. So, and he doesn't often come out and have a whack at anything. So the mechanism that he's used is a little bit obscure. With he's made a submission. He's now on the board of a thing called Linfox Armaguard. Armaguard is now the only remaining company that transports cash around the country.
1: Yeah.
0: So if, you know, you go down to your supermarket, you go wherever you go, and you hand over cash and you get change back and all the rest of it, all that cash has to be moved around the country, and it's Armaguard. Fewer and fewer people are using cash, and yet it's a bit like the postal service. You've still got to have a mechanism going, even if it's being used less and less, or otherwise you no longer have cash going in the system. Now, for Armaguard, it's become a deeply marginal business. In fact, it exists as the sole provider because the other alternative competing provider couldn't cut it anymore, and so it was folded into the Armaguard operation. Now, Bill Kelty is on the board of Linfox Armaguard. Now, what he was making a submission to is a piece of legislation that is currently before a Senate committee. And the legislation suggests that if Armaguard is unable to maintain this, because it simply can't afford to do it, there's not enough money left in it and yet to get the cash around, there's a $400 million set aside of public funds so that essentially the transportation of cash becomes renationalized.
1: That's right.
0: Well, that has set Bill Kelty off. And
1: I remember doing a story about it because, I mean, cash, the transport of cash was seen as a national public good. And if it stopped, I mean, there would be a crisis. So the government said, well.
0: And there are people who have great faith in cash. Mm. And the evidence seems to suggest there's quite a lot of people who actually stockpiling cash, which is interesting.
1: Yes, it is.
0: So, kind of the prepping element of it, I suppose. So what he's said is that this shows the absolute paucity of thinking. His basic argument is that the bank should front up more money, to keep this thing liquid for Armaguard. But he says this is the same thinking that delivers quarantine centres that are never used, that puts money aside for Commonwealth Games that are never held. You'll recall Victoria threw up its hands and said it couldn't afford the Commonwealth Games, and that's why the one which is we're about to begin, it was in Glasgow. Glasgow took it up. He's basically saying that Australia has utterly lost its way, and it taxes too much, it spends far too much, and yet at the same time, real wages are going backwards.
1: They are.
0: And at a time when we are still doing well with commodity prices and our terms of trade are pretty good. He says, what on earth is going on? In the matter of the cash business with Armaguard, he says, Paul Keating would have sorted this out within an hour. Hang on a minute, within 45 minutes, he said to me, because he would have just said, oh, this is hopeless, banks, you pay more. And what he's speaking to is actually exactly the same thing we're hearing from One Nation. If you listen to Barnaby Joyce, one of the points that he makes is that we are much better than we should be, much better than we are. That many, many people are genuinely struggling.
1: Yeah.
0: So many of the things that were taken to be, you know, reasonable expectations of the kind of quality of life that you'd have in Australia, particularly economically, have disappeared. You know, the diminishment of real wages. Labor would say that they have restored real wages growth since they returned to power, and the collapse in real wages was much stronger under the coalition governments, and that's true. But at the same time, taken as a whole, real wages are down.
1: Yeah, they are.
0: And taxes are unquestionably up.
1: That's right.
0: And spending is up. Yep. And we're going into a phase where an aging population is going to, and greater defence needs are going to, you know, going to increase that spending. The NDIS, et cetera, are going to increase those things. Bill Kelty says Look at the infrastructure spending we do in Australia. We spend, he says, far too much for everything. We build the most expensive tunnels in the world. He's referring to Snowy 2.0. He says, for the price of that, the Chinese would have built 20 tunnels and done that in a fraction of the time. Mm. One of the arguments that he's made is that wage rises should only go where there is an undertaking to undergo training. So what he would like to see is the entire workforce, in order to get wage rises, that is to say the wage and salary earners, should commit to, and their employers commit to, forms of training so that we're constantly reframing ourselves for the workforce that needs to come.
1: Yeah.
0: Because that is a space that's rapidly changing, is going to change for our life. So why not make training, embed it within the workforce, and that would boost the productivity. Mm. He's got a million ideas, Bill Kelty. Always fascinating to
1: talk
0: to him.
1: Yes, he does have a lot of ideas. And look, in his analysis, I think is probably a lot of people would agree. I mean, people haven't made up the cost of living crisis. You know, it's not a made-up slogan. It exists. People feel it. It's real. That's the...
0: Oh, no, it's real. And the one point he said is that he said the headline that was in the Fin Review on that, which basically said Kelty has a crack at the current government, or that's the way he perceived that it was. Mm. He says everyone has something to blame with that, including the citizenry. He says every one of us has a stake in this. It's for us to make choices. He points out Victoria, which is coming up for an election. No one wants, he says, the Labor government in Victoria. Not many people want the Liberals to form government in Victoria. And most people don't want One Nation, which are doing better in the polls. They don't even have a leader in Victoria at the moment, let alone candidates. He said if there was not compulsory voting in Australia, 5% of the Victorian electorate, on his view, would turn up to vote. And I don't think he's far wrong.
1: No. All right, just before you go, we spent a lot of calls about Barnaby and the dog last night. There's some degree of doubt as to whether there was a dog. What do you think?
0: Well, look, I've heard that there's a thing that exists called a horse whisperer. Yeah. I think we can safely agree that Barnaby Joyce is not a dog whisperer, because if there was a dog there, I think he was barking more than the dog was, let's put it that way. But it was the timing, I thought, struck me as interesting. Barnaby is, for all his blustering professional buffoonery, is a very astute operator. He was being asked about basically how could he stand, or was he, you know, fundamentally getting any buyer's remorse about joining One Nation after Pauline Hanson's efforts in Sicily and with Tommy Robinson doing the podcast and all the rest of it. And at that point, he, rather than directly answering the question, feels the need to reprimand the dog. Yeah. And now we're all talking about the dog. So
1: exactly. As I was saying to someone this morning, politicians know full well there is only a limited amount of time in the interview. And if you can waste time doing other things and creating another story out of it, then, all the benefit, rather than subjecting yourself to any difficult questioning. And so Barnaby Joyce is a bit of a master at it, isn't he?
0: He is. He is. Mm. That's right. Yeah. I have to say that it adds to the spectacle, and the takeaway that I got from the whole Hanson exercise in Europe, including in Italy, and in the Tommy Robinson interview and all the rest of it, is that it is spectacle. It is Trumpian spectacle.
1: Yep.
0: And at the moment, spectacle is working. You don't need policies. If you can keep rolling up spectacle, it doesn't seem to do any harm. And for the poor old-fashioned lead-footed or sort of leaden-footed old-style politicians who might be grinding away at some policy or trying to get things done and all the rest of it, it's a totally different game. You're being left behind.
1: Yep.
0: And that's not good for anyone, to be honest.
1: Nope, it is not. All right, Hugh, it's terrific to talk, as always. Appreciate it. Thank you.
0: All the best, Phil. Take care.
1: Hugh Remington, National Affairs Editor at 10 News, first leading the breakdown tonight.
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1: Here's 1-300-800-222 is the number. Thanks for all the texts on that too. Colin has texted saying, oh, the hypocrisy. Angus and Pauline want to deport criminal aliens back to where they came from, but refuse to accept an Australian back into Australia. Well, that is true. So, quite a few texters saying, you know, we should never accept these people.

0: people back. Look, this is the problem that you have, though, constitutionally, with people who are Australian citizens. And no country in the world has an interest in statelessness, which is a big problem for the people who have seemingly no right to enter any country in the world. It's a problem. 1-300-800-222 is my number. Robin says, Philip Ree, Barnaby, smoke and mirrors all to deflect one's attention. Yes, fair enough too. All right, Ian Verinder is going to talk to us about economics. And then why do we want a bag of chips and not an ice cream when we're having a beer? I know, these are mighty issues at the moment, I agree. Let's talk economics. At least that's valuable.
1: Economics.
0: Well, joining us for a look at business and finance news is Ian Verinder, ABC's chief business correspondent. Ian, good evening to you. Welcome back to Nightlife.
2: Evening, Phil. Good to be here.
0: I was watching last night as the usual chaos descended on Iran via US bombings, etc., and glanced up at the oil price, and the oil price actually, for a little bit, went down.
2: Yeah, I know.
0: What's going on?
2: Look, it hasn't really been responding for quite some time to the real crisis. And it got to me the other day and I thought, I'm going to dig in and have a bit of a look at this. And there's some really interesting dynamics going on within the oil and the fuel markets. And we're in a temporary kind of situation at the moment where we've got a crisis emerging in refined fuels, in the supply of refined fuels. And by that, I'm talking about diesel, jet fuel and gasoline. So the world is rapidly running out of those kind of fuels. But there's a temporary glut of oil at the moment. There's more oil floating around and available.
0: A temporary glut of the raw material, as it were.
2: Yeah, yeah. So the raw material, the crude oil, is out there in plentiful supply, but there's a shortage of the refined fuels. And this all gets down to a couple of factors. Mm-hmm. One is that, we had that temporary, very, very brief ceasefire before it crumbled, and a lot of crude oil came out of the Persian Gulf. Went to, various markets around the world. We've had a huge amount of reserves that have been released over the course of the past few months, but we're now running out of those reserves. There's not much left there in the tank. China has stopped buying crude oil, so it's dropped out of the market. So there's another glut.
0: Why is that?
2: I'll get to that in a second. Mm-hmm. But the other factor, and the big one at the moment, is that Ukraine has been really hitting Russia hard, and it's been hitting Russia on its oil refineries. So Russia, which is one of the world's biggest, it's the second biggest exporter of diesel, it can't, has got no more refining capacity. About 40% of its capacity has been knocked out by Ukrainian drones. So you've got all of this oil that's kind of banking up around the world that can't be refined because there's a shortage of refining capacity, and it's starting to spill over everywhere. Now, China, in the early part of this crisis, stocked up on huge amounts of crude oil. So they're swimming in crude oil there. Mm-hmm. And what they did when they saw the problems with refined fuel early on, they said, we're not exporting any diesel, nothing at all. So they're sitting on a lot of refined fuel that they're not exporting. There's no refined fuel coming out of the Gulf, which is the major source of diesel, and Russia is not exporting any diesel at all either. So you've got a real crisis, a real crunch point in that refined point of the market, but, there's a huge amount, there's something like 135 million barrels of oil floating around in Russian tankers out at sea that they can't get into port because the ports are being bombed and the refineries are all out of action. So they're running around the world trying to sell their oil as cheaply as they can, and that's keeping the price of crude oil in check right at the moment.
0: It's weird, isn't it?
2: It is.
0: Can't last.
2: No, it can't go on forever. And, if there's not a resolution to this situation in the Gulf, and it doesn't seem like we're getting close at all. I mean, we've got two tankers on fire there because the Iranians have fired on it.
0: Well, it got worse overnight because the Houthis in Yemen said that they were going to close off the strait that leads to the Red Sea, which leads to the Suez Canal.
2: That's right.
0: So if that happened, I mean, a whole lot of world trade simply stops.
2: Yeah, and look...
0: Or becomes massively more expensive.
2: They've been quite specific in saying they're going to have a naval blockade of Saudi Arabia. Mm. Now, Saudi Arabia has been transporting quite a lot of crude oil across the country through a pipeline, which in the early days of this crisis, people were saying it's a very small pipeline, doesn't have a lot of capacity, they're not going to be able to get much through there. They've managed to get about half their normal exports out through the Red Sea. Now, if the Houthis really, you know, are true to their word and block that off, that blocks off a huge amount of crude oil coming out of there. So, and as I said, the global reserves have been run right down to the point where we've got nothing really left in the can at all. And so the people I was talking to the other day were essentially saying to me, if this isn't resolved within the next few weeks, you know, the oil crisis that we've all been predicting for since, you know, January, February, is going to come to fruition.
0: Yeah, but what's the way out of it? What, the Strait of Hormuz suddenly becomes open again?
2: Yeah, that's what it all boils down to. You know, peace in the Middle East and possibly, you know, peace between Ukraine and Russia. And what do you reckon the chances of those?
0: Well, there's zero chance of the latter, but there is some chance of the former, isn't there?
2: I guess so. I mean, there's always, you know, avenues for talking. Both sides don't seem to be particularly keen on negotiating at the moment, and particularly the Iranians keep saying that, we're now resuming full-scale hostilities. And, of course, Washington keeps saying, we're bombing them, we're going to bomb them 10, 11 days in a row, whatever it is, and we'll just keep it up. And, you know, but, yeah, they want to talk to us. I don't know that they do, but, you know.
0: Where's Australia getting its diesel from? When Anthony Albanese went trailing his coat around Asia, yep. I thought he got some yeses by saying, you know, arm twisting over gas supplies.
2: Yeah.
0: But also from China, didn't we? China's giving us some diesel too, aren't they?
2: Limited diesel exports from China now because they've got restrictions on their producers, essentially saying as long as you can keep your reserves topped up, you can export. But it's not open slather. But the buying from China in crude oil has just dropped right away. Their imports of crude oil at the moment have dropped back to the levels they were a decade ago. It's quite a remarkable graph when you look at, you know, their crude oil purchases over the past 20 years go up in a straight line virtually, and then suddenly they just drop right away. So, you know, there's a real shift going on in China. And look, to a large extent, China has helped keep crude oil prices quite stable through this whole period because, you know, we were talking about, you know, they're not exporting any refined fuel. Mm. But for quite some time, they were releasing their crude oil into the market, which helped stabilise prices when the whole crisis first erupted. So they have been acting as a bit of a stabilising force. And by not being in the market at the moment and buying anything, there's about 5 million barrels a day that they would normally buy. And they're not buying that at the moment. And so that's helping to, you know, maintain a level of price stability as well, just for now. But, you know, as we're saying, it can't go on forever.
0: No. As an isolated country, geographically that is, we are heavily reliant on jet fuel too.
2: Yeah.
0: And this is not so much talked about, but it's critical, isn't it?
2: Yeah. Look, a lot of our fuel, our refined fuel, and we've got two refineries that we used to have 6 or 7, I think it was. We're down to two.
0: We're down to two.
2: And that was because all the refining capacity is coming out of Singapore and I think Malaysia as well, parts of. So we're still getting quite a lot of fuel out of there because they need our gas, and that's what the Prime Minister smartly did. He negotiated, you know, well, we're in desperate need of refined fuel, and you guys have got it, and we've got a lot of gas, and I think you need that too, don't you? And so there's been a handshake agreement to be able to do that. So for as long as the refiners in Singapore can continue to get supplies of crude oil, we should be okay here. But I mean, there's no doubt that oil prices will rise within the next month or two if this whole war continues on.
0: Yeah. Okay. All right. Look, just before you go, too, there's an interesting story around about a Chinese AI product. I mean, we know how much chaos the AI products like ChatGPT and Claude from Anthropic are causing elsewhere. But the Chinese have developed one themselves. It's called Moonshot.
2: Yeah.
0: And it's much cheaper.
2: That's right. Look, there's quite a few AI platforms that the Chinese are producing. Mm. And this is the latest one. And it is pretty much line ball, you know, head to head with Anthropic and with OpenAI's, you know, flagship products. Mm-hmm. It's going to be fully released next week and it'll be put up for testing there for everybody to have a look at. But you're right. It's much, much cheaper than you know, than the main ones. And the problem that creates is that you've got a handful of big American corporations that have been lending money to one another, buying their products, making sales agreements. They're all intertwined. They've all been spending huge amounts of money on everything, on you know, AI development, on chip manufacturing, and on data centers. Trillions and trillions of dollars. And it's all predicated on the idea that once this is all up and running, they will have control of the whole operation from one end to the other, and they'll be able to recoup their investment by charging a lot of money for their AI products. Suddenly, you've got a whole bunch of other players from China coming into the market, which then floods the market with the product. But not only that, the product they've got is just as good and a lot cheaper. And that then undermines the potential for these big AI companies to recoup the huge amounts of money they've invested. So, you know, we could be in for a bit of a rocky ride on the stock market as well, because it has been those big AI companies and the sky high valuations that's driven Wall Street and driven our spectacular superannuation returns over the past few years.
0: Yes, exactly. All right. By the way, what you're saying is probably they're better off if they got out of AI and got into oil refining.
2: That's right.
0: Maybe that's too old school for them. All right, Ian, good to talk.
2: Thanks, Phil.
0: Ian Verinder.
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0: Here's one of my texters is saying on Foreign Correspondent, the ABC TV show last night, that they did that story about China and their electric car manufacturing. China's producing one electric car a minute. Well, there was a plant, wasn't there? There was a plant that was producing one electric car a minute. They won't need oil. No. I know. A friend was remarking to me today. He said, did you see that Foreign Correspondent program? China's producing one electric car a minute. He said, we should just give up, shouldn't we? Yes, well, we need some smarts and fast, do you think? Here's an oldie from way back.

0: So still a sweet sound, isn't it? Peter, Paul and Mary just harmonising at a very high level. Leaving on a jet plane, Peter, Paul and Mary. Andrew says, yes, Peter, nice song. I even remember the cover of the album. My brother had them on the front cover. Let's talk health.
1: Health.
0: Well, a night out for lots of Aussie starts with a drink. Nothing wrong with that, of course. Moderation in all things, including moderation. How often do you end up, though, with not having having not only a drink but also a pub snack? And now that could be bags of peanuts. In fact, some people say drinking beer is impossible without peanuts. Maybe chips, or if your tastes run to a fancier establishment, a cheese board or similar. Salty and greasy snacks are par for the course in most places where alcohol is served, but it turns out that our brains are also chemically inclined towards wanting foods with a savoury slant, and this can have significant effects on our health. Joining us for Nightlife tonight is Professor David Raubenheimer from the University of Sydney. Professor Raubenheimer is an expert in nutritional ecology and how the studies of the animal world can relate to human nutrition-related problems. And the latest research he's part of is looking at the links between a night out on the booze and our consumption of often ultra-processed foods. Dr. Raubenheimer, good evening to you and welcome to Nightlife.
2: Hi, Phil. Thanks for having me on your program.
0: It's great to have you with us. When we drink alcohol, if we drink enough, you get drunk eventually, but we also get quite hungry. Do we know why that happens?
2: Yeah, more and more is being understood about what drives that. And essentially, a really important part of this is that when the body is low in protein, it detects that it needs protein. The liver releases a hormone called FGF21 into the blood. Mm-hmm. And this hormone interacts with our brain, causing us to crave savory, protein-rich foods. Now, the link with alcohol is that drinking alcohol causes release of exactly the same hormone into the blood. So this tells our brain that we're hungry for protein, which makes us seek protein-rich, savory foods.
0: Okay, so this is the science behind, I guess, the aperitif, is it?
2: That's exactly
0: if you have an alcoholic drink before dinner, you're hungrier and looking forward to dinner more.
2: Exactly, and enjoying it more when you eat it, especially the protein part of it.
0: Okay, so it's just it's not that your body necessarily needs more protein. It's just that the alcohol has released the same hormone that prompts this response.
2: Exactly. So it's as if alcohol was tricking your liver into telling the brain that the body needs more protein, so we must eat more, when in fact that's not the case at all.
0: Oh, okay. So, all right. So, but why? It's not food, though, is it? It's sort of, what's the point about savoury and salty snacks?
2: Because that hormone that I mentioned specifically triggers an appetite for protein, mm-hmm. not hunger in general, a hunger for protein. And protein is usually associated with savory, salty type snacks. So that's the way that our tongues and our senses can identify protein in foods, is through its savory flavor.
0: Aha, okay. All right. So proteins that might be in things that are less savory, I don't know. Or maybe I can't think of any. I'm trying to think. I mean, you're saying I'll struggle to think of them, are you? Because they probably aren't there. I mean, you don't crave ice cream when you're drinking beer, do you?
2: No, you don't. And there are two reasons for that. One, of course, is what I've already said, is that ice cream is not savoury, so FGF21 doesn't cause us to crave that. Alcohol doesn't. But there's another reason, and that is that it actually specifically causes us not to want to eat sweet things. Mm. So it produces an aversion to sweet things as well as an attraction to savoury things. So there's a push and pull there. And you can experience it yourself, as you've said, if you imagine eating ice cream with a beer, don't go together with a bag of crisps. It does.
0: Yeah, I know, that's right. I was having a beer with a friend recently and he said, you know, to me in passing, he said, you know, I don't think I could really drink very much beer unless I did have a bag of peanuts or potato chips. And I said, well, you know, that's all well and good. So well, is there anything particular about peanuts, for example, that is going on here?
2: Well, peanuts themselves are fairly rich in protein. Mm. They're approximately the same amount of protein as what our body needs as a proportion of energy, of macronutrients. So there's that to begin with. And protein-rich foods, as I've said, we typically, real foods are savory, and peanuts are savory, and they're made even more savory by the addition of salt. So salted peanuts we tend to crave when we're having a beer or another alcoholic drink.
0: Okay, so when you get a beer gut, is that because of the beer, or is it because of the packets of salt of chips and peanuts that you're eating?
2: It's a combination of both. So beer contains not a trivial amount of energy. The two sources of energy in the beer itself, one is that there's usually some carbohydrates that are unfermented, And that carries energy, but especially the alcohol itself is very dense in energy. So that's the first thing. But the second thing is, as I've already said, we have this drinking alcohol, including beer, causes us to have an increased appetite for eating savory things. Mm-hmm. So beer belly is associated both with the excess energy that comes directly from drinking energy-rich beer, and secondly, from the increase in the appetite that is associated with via this hormone I've mentioned.
0: So, I mean, we talk about beer guts, but if you just drank wine, is the effect the same?
2: It's exactly the same. A beer gut is
0: a wine gut or a whiskey gut or a gin gut, is it?
2: It is just a name, a beer gut, but basically it comes from eating more energy or drinking and eating more energy than what we spend. We accumulate it as fat, in that case, kind of fat called abdominal fat, and that can come from beer is a cause, it can come from wine, it can come from even not drinking, just eating too much processed foods, for example.
0: Mm. Yeah, well, processed foods this is the land of the bar snack, isn't it? Ultra-processed food.
2: Very much so, very much so, but not exclusively. Mm. You've mentioned peanuts already. Peanuts aren't processed, or they're not always processed.
0: They're pretty minimally processed, I guess, processed. Yeah.
2: The thing with peanuts, though, is it's not so much they're a high fat and carbohydrate to energy content as a high salt content that can be a problem for health if you eat too much of those. Mm. The low salt varieties are much better and equally as delicious.
0: So if you were after a beer snack or in a bar snack, what's are peanuts probably the best thing to go for?
2: Peanuts are good. As I say, they're lightly salted especially. Lean cold meats would be good. Seafoods work really well. Roasted chickpeas if you don't eat animal meat or any other kind of animal products. The poultry can be good. Generally, the less processed, the less opportunity there is to pair savory flavors, artificially add them to foods that are otherwise very low in protein but high in carbohydrates and fats. Mm. Those kinds of foods we call protein decoys because they're artificially rigged to make them taste like protein when all that they're delivering is carbohydrates, fats, and very often high levels of salt as well.
0: Yeah, I'm thinking of those chip flavors in particular. I mean, almost all those things are artificial flavors, aren't they? And you're saying this probably just makes you eat more of them.
2: It absolutely does makes you eat more of them because it is protein principally that satisfies our

0: appetite, and especially the appetite that is amped by drinking alcohol. And any food that has a savory flavor with a low protein content, we have to eat more of it to satisfy that protein appetite. This is a mechanism that in my work with my colleague Stephen Simpson, we've called protein leverage.
1: Okay.
0: Our appetites will eat until we will eat until our protein appetite is satisfied, and if it's low protein foods we're eating, we will eat more energy in order to reach the threshold required level of protein.
1: Oh, yeah, okay. This is interesting. So
0: our appetite, and especially the appetite that is amped by drinking alcohol, and any food that has a savory flavor with a low protein content, we have to eat more of it to satisfy that protein appetite. This is a mechanism that in my work with my colleague Stephen Simpson, we've called protein leverage.

0: So, in summary, what's the best strategy? What is the best strategy here, David?
1: Well, the first thing is that, as we all know, there are real health hazards associated with drinking alcohol. So that's a choice that people have to make for themselves, especially excessive drinking of alcohol. And if you do drink alcohol, the solution is to do it in an environment where you can feed that appetite that's stimulated by alcohol drinking, by whole foods and not processed foods.
0: Okay.
1: Ones that taste like protein, they taste savory, but they also deliver protein, so satisfy the appetites, wind down the levels in the blood of that hormone, FGF21, and avoid us having to overeat energy to satisfy that appetite.
0: So don't go for the second pack of salted beer nuts.
1: No, unless they're lightly salted and minimally processed, it wouldn't be a problem in that case.
0: Yeah. And don't be fooled that switching to a shot of spirits is doing you any good, because it's got the same energy dense level as a glass of beer anyway.
1: Well, sometimes it can have even higher energy because of the higher alcohol content. Yeah. And often to balance the what is actually a foul flavor of alcohol itself, spirits are laced with all sorts of mixes that themselves are high in sugar. So
0: yes.
1: It can be a double edge. High alcohol content, high sugar content, and an amped appetite for protein. Combine that with ultra-processed foods, and it is a recipe for over-energy consumption.
0: Yeah. There you go. You have been warned and possessed with the info. David, very, very good to talk with you. Interesting. Appreciate your time. Thank you.
1: Thank you, Phil.
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0: David Raubenheimer, who's Professor of Nutritional Ecology, the Charles Perkins Centre, University of Sydney. That's where Luigi comes from, the Charles Perkins Centre, Luigi Fontana. Now, hang on, Luigi's coming. Actually, we'll be on the show soon, actually. Trying to remember exactly when, but don't worry, he'll be back. Luigi Fontana, who keeps us all healthy. Nate from Club Ormo says, in that case, a roast beef roll and gravy from a food truck, or pie, peas and mashed potato from Harry's Cafe at Wheels. Late night snack. Yes, Nate, that would be very good. Also, based on that theory, says Nate, wine equals cheese. Yeah, that's why. The same thing. Shares from Emmore's got a good question then. Come on then, why do I enjoy a piece of chocolate with red wine? I don't know. I don't know, Shares. If you enjoy it, you go right ahead. Have you tried cheese? Nate thinks you should. We've got news coming up. And after that, the Mighty Challenge, 1-300-800-222, 1-300-800-222. And Chris in Highgate in Perth, you mentioned the harmonies in Leaving on a Jet Plane, but what about the bass line that hangs it together with a groove? Oh, yes, I agree with that. 1-300-800-222, Mighty Challenge is next.
2: When our leaders speak,
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2: If it's relevant to you,
5: that really indicates that there's a lot of room for improvement under our Tasmanian planning framework.
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6: ABC News with David Rollins. President Donald Trump has warned Iran that the US will destroy one bridge or power plant each time Iran shoots at a ship in the Strait of Hormuz. The warning comes after the US carried out another wave of strikes on Iran, where air defences opened fire over Tehran. Iran launched a missile attack on a Jordanian city on Israel's doorstep, while alerts have been issued in Bahrain and Saudi Arabia. In his warning on social media, the president returned to earlier threats to target civilian infrastructure in retaliation for Iranian attacks. Meantime, US Secretary of State Marco Rubio says that he will discuss the war in Ukraine with Russian Foreign Minister Sergei Lavrov. Rubio and Lavrov are scheduled to meet on July 23 on the sidelines of a regional gathering led by the Southeast Asian bloc, ASEAN. Speaking at the forum in Manila, Rubio says the United States remains ready to play a constructive role in efforts to end the war.
7: You know, we'd like to

0: see that war come to an end. We think it would be good for Russia if that war came to an end. So we'll raise it. And as I said, the U.S. remains open and willing to play a constructive role in bringing that war to an end if that opportunity presents itself. And it might, you know, we're open to it, to playing that role.
1: Federal Treasurer Jim Chalmers says a potential tax on Australia's gas exports will be discussed at Labor's upcoming national conference. The latest version of Labor's draft platform includes a pledge to ensure the Australian people receive a fairer return from their natural resources, including through appropriate taxation arrangements. The Prime Minister has rejected reports that the wording has left the door to open to introducing a gas tax. Mr. Chalmers says he understands there are strong views on the matter in the Australian community.
2: Some of those views no doubt will be reflected on the floor of the conference. It remains to be seen what precise wording the conference will adopt when it discusses some of these issues tomorrow. But as I understand it, the conference motion will go to the appropriate arrangements.
1: Victorian parents are preparing for widespread disruption in the coming day, with public school staff set to walk off the job for the second time this year. The Education Union says it expects tens of thousands to march to Parliament House after a slim majority of members voted against the government's latest deal. Several parents in Melbourne have told the ABC they support the strike action. Morgan Rayner, whose children go to St Kilda Park Primary School, says the day of disruption is a small price to pay.
3: I know that it's probably a minor inconvenience for us as families needing to change our routine, our schedules and everything like that, but ultimately it's for a far more important cause, which is supporting the teachers that help our children to grow and become better citizens.
1: A 16-year-old boy has been remanded in custody after he was charged with murdering his mother and attempting to kill his younger sister in Perth's southeast. Lauren Smith has more on this story.
4: The accused teenager is facing two charges, including murder and unlawfully attempting to kill. Police allege the boy stabbed his 35-year-old mother and 12-year-old sister at the family home in Bentley. His mother died at the scene. The teenager appeared in Perth Children's Court via video link from Bankshire Hill Detention Centre today. When the magistrate read the murder charge, he appeared visibly distressed and said, "Why would I do that? I wouldn't do that." The court heard a psychiatric assessment has been requested before he's due back in court next month.
1: South Australia's Premier says he supports the new Oz Alert system, but says he wants to make sure it will work effectively right across the country. The system will be tested in mobile phones across Australia this coming Monday. Devices will vibrate and play a siren-like sound for 10 seconds as a test message appears on screens. The Federal Emergency Minister has confirmed that states and territories can choose to run their own warnings alongside the system when it goes live later this year. SA Premier Peter Malinauskas says the system makes sense.
5: Making sure that it's truly national so that it works effectively in regional communities is what we all want to see. And that's exactly what the Commonwealth program and trial is all about, and we're very keen to participate in it and support it where we can.
1: And in sport, Hawthorn forward Jack Gunston is set to play on for an 18th AFL season after re-signing with the club on a new one-year deal. A three-time premiership winner and two-time All-Australian, the 34-year-old continues to produce at a high level, kicking goals in all but one of his 12 games this season.
6: Hi, I'm Bridget Brennan with some news just for you. 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

0: Yes, well, hello, and how are you? Philip Clark with you on ABC Radio. This is Nightlife, and we are right across the country. Good to be with you. Third hour of the program, 6 past midnight in Eastern Time. It's 6 past 10 in WA, in South Australia, in the Territory, 24 to midnight. We're right through the Pacific as well, as you know, courtesy of Radio Australia, and right around the world with the World Wide Web. Good to be with you. 25 questions in the Mighty Challenge. If you would like to answer, if you'd like to have a crack, you can give me a call. 1-300-800-222. There are lines free. 1-300-800-222. Answer question 25. You will win the magnet for tonight. Someone's got to win, so hey, it may as well be you. Coming up in the last hour of the program, issues of the day. Look, you'll have things to talk about, I am sure. I saw a story today that experts are saying that Australia's number of chemists, or what they call pharmacy density, is well below the global average. Yeah, do you reckon? Are there enough chemist shops around? And one of the bugbears, I think, a lot of people, why aren't you allowed to buy a lot of pharmaceuticals from supermarkets, for example? 1-300-800-222 is the number. We'll chat about that in the last hour. Also get some, I've got a conversation with Wenli Ma too, who'll give us her review of Christopher Nolan's The Odyssey, the movie that's doing big business around the country at the moment. Alrighty, is everybody set and ready? Because if you are, so am I.
1: Challenge.
0: 25 questions in 5 categories. Our categories tonight are category number 1, crickets. Category number 2, sugar and salt. Sugar and salt. Category number 3, animals. Category number 4, excuse me, princess. And category number 5, gangs. All right. Cricket, sugar and salt, animals. Excuse me, princess. Gangs. Louise from Box Hill is going to kick us off. Hello, Louise. Hi, Louise. Hi, Louise. All the birds in the trees seem to whisper, Louise. What do you like here, Louise? Cricket, sugar and salt, animals, gangs, excuse me, princess.
2: Princess.
0: All right. Excuse me, princess. Question number 1. Bale and Breha Organa are the adoptive parents of which sci-fi princess?
2: Princess Leia?
0: Yes, correct. Princess Leia.
3: We've entered the Alderaan system.
4: Governor Tarkin, I should have expected to find you holding Vader's leash. I recognised your foul stench when I was brought on board.
3: Charming to the last. Princess Leia, before your execution, I would like you to be my guest at a ceremony that will make this battle station operational. No star system will dare oppose the Emperor now. Since you are reluctant to provide us with the location of the rebel base, I have chosen to test this station's destructive power on your home planet of Alderaan.
4: Alderaan is peaceful. We have no weapons. You can't.
3: You will prefer another target, a military target? Then name the system.
0: Ooh. Hmm. Now, Louise, question number 2. We're in, excuse me, princess.
2: Stay here, yep.
0: In which 1953 film does Audrey Hepburn play the incognito Princess Anne?
2: Roman Holiday?
0: Yes, Roman Holiday. Very good.
5: Paramount News brings you a special coverage of Princess Anne's visit to Rome.
6: 9 o'clock, we leave for the Polinarium.
7: 10:35, have you searched the grounds?
8: Every inch, sir, from the attics to the cellar.
9: The Princess story, the exclusive. Did you get it? The Princess is in the sick at all and she's out of the tower.
10: It's perfect. Oh.
11: Why don't you take a little time for yourself?
12: I could do some of the things I've always wanted to. Like sit at a sidewalk cafe and look in shop windows, walk in the rain. Have fun.
0: Yeah, what a movie, eh, Louise? What a movie.
2: I love it.
0: one of my all-time favourites. Well, mind you, Audrey Hepburn's one of my all-time favourites. So, but Roman Holiday is terrific. If you've never seen it, everyone, check it out. Question number three. Excuse me, Princess. Who is currently third in line to the British throne?

0: Must be Princess Charlotte, isn't it?
1: Correct. Yes. Princess Charlotte is third in line to the British throne. Being, who's the first in line? William, of course.
0: Yeah, it would have to be William, then George. Yeah.
1: George, who's just turned 13.
0: Oh, that's scary.
1: Just turned 13. Okay. Oh, you're good on these princesses, Louise. Very good. Question number four. Excuse me, princess. Which Oscar-winning actress played the lead character in The Princess Diaries?
0: Anne Hathaway.
1: Yes, Anne Hathaway.
2: Your grandmother called. This is the first time she's ever contacted us. What'd she want?
3: I am Queen of Genovia.
2: Whoa, whoa.
3: And you are Princess.
2: Shut up! Just in case I'm not enough of a freak already, let's add a tiara.
3: I can teach you to walk, talk, sit, stand like a princess.
4: Let the work begin.
5: Anne Hathaway and Academy Award winner Julie Andrews.
4: Do you think she can do it?
6: I have no doubt.
5: The Princess Diaries.
7: I would like to propose a toast.
1: Yes. Louise, you weren't a princess in another life, were you?
0: I think so. I'll see if I get the last one, maybe.
1: Well, yes. You'll get the hand of a prince the way you're going. Question number five. Excuse me, princess. Quote, once upon a time, there was a prince who wanted to marry a princess, but she would have to be a real princess. Is the first line of which Hans Christian Andersen fairy tale?
0: The Princess and the Pea.
1: Correct. Very good. You are full bottle on these princesses, Louise. That's it. A clean sweep. Excuse me, princess. Five questions gone. Excellent work. All right. You've got to choose another category now. You've got gangs, cricket, sugar and salt, or animals.
0: Sugar and salt.
1: Louise from Box Hill. The Sugar Plum Fairy is a character from which 1892 ballet?
0: The Nutcracker?
1: Yes, The Nutcracker. Very, very good. Excellent.

0: Yes, the Nutcracker. Very good. All right, that is question number six gone. Question number seven, sugar and salt. Louise. Which form of magnesium sulfate is named after a town 20 kilometres south of London?
1: Is it Epsom salt?
0: Correct, it is. It's Epsom salts. Nice work. That's seven. Very good. Question number eight. We're in sugar and salts. Who led the 1930 Salt March in protest against the British occupation of India?
1: Gandhi?
0: It was Mahatma Gandhi, yes.
2: Gandhi, you might tell us, please, when you expect to leave for London for the second round table conference.
3: Well, I have no notion. And I don't expect to go there if the Hindu-Muslim question is not satisfactorily solved.
0: Yes, the great man himself, Mahatma Gandhi. Louise, question number nine, sugar and salt. The Tea and Sugar was a train that ran between Kalgoorlie and which South Australian seaport?
1: South Australian, is it Glenelg?
0: Not Glenelg.
1: Oh, well, this princess is going to bed now.
0: Hey, Louise, Princess Louise, that is tremendous. Eight off the bat straight. That's very good. Well done, Louise. Thank you. Bye. Gee, she was good, wasn't she? Bang, bang, bang. Just terrific. What a good player. I mean, Louise has been on before, but, I mean, it's been a while. Stop being so condescending to her, Louise. What do you mean, condescending? Reverent, I would have thought. This contestant is instantaneous. Yes. All righty. Who's next up here? Harry from Paddington. Hello, Harry.
4: Yeah. Can you hear me, Philip?
0: Yes, I can. I can, Harry.
4: Just before I answer this.
0: Yes.
4: With Professor David here talking about ice cream with alcohol.
0: Oh, yeah.
4: I was sitting in a bar when I used to live in California in Oakland.
0: Mm-hmm.
4: And this bar was just like Cheers. It was Cheers of the West Coast, we used to call it. So I ordered a Guinness and went to the kitchen. I put a dollop of vanilla ice cream into the thing.
0: What, into the Guinness?
4: And it was unbelievable. I set a precedence off in that bar and they were ordering them. It just a small amount. It was beautiful.
0: Hang on. A scoop of ice cream in Guinness?
4: Oh, yeah. Give it a go.
0: No, Harry.
4: Absolutely.
0: You were too far gone at the time, Harry.
4: No, not a chance, brother. Yeah.
0: Harry,
4: yeah,
0: Harry.
4: You never know until you give it a go.
0: Just say no. Question number nine, sugar and salt. The Tea and Sugar was a train that ran between Kalgoorlie and which South Australian seaport?
4: Is it Port Erie?
0: Not Port Erie. No.
4: Hey,
0: thanks, Harry.
4: Go, Phil.
0: See ya. Bye-bye. Thanks for the suggestion. all right. Robin, no, that's not correct. Glinda Queenslander says, Phil, Louise is too quick. She was very good, wasn't it? Grover from Ocean Grove says, Louise deserves half a magnet. Well, yes. In another universe, that could have been the case. She was very, very good. Tristan from Colac in Victoria. Hi, Tristan.
5: Hey, how are you?
0: I've got
5: a dessert for you. You melt a little bit of chocolate and you crisp up a little bit of bacon and you smear the chocolate on the bacon and that's your dessert.
0: Oh. No, thanks, Tristan. Sounds disgusting. Hey, tell me, question number nine. The Tea and Sugar was a train that ran between Kalgoorlie and which South Australian seaport?
5: Adelaide.
0: No, not Adelaide. Thank you. Not Adelaide, no. David from Barrel. Hello, David.
6: Phil.
0: Hello.
6: Hello, Phil.
0: Hello, hello. Question number nine, sugar and salt.
6: The process of elimination, I was going to say Port Adelaide, but just knock that out. Port Erie, I don't really know one other place, Port Augusta. But that couldn't be it because it doesn't have a train line. But I'm going to go it. It's the only one I know, Port
0: Correct.
6: Augusta.
0: Yes, it was.
6: You're joking.
0: The T and Sugar was a train that ran between Kalgoorlie and Port Augusta. Question number 10. Last one in Sugar and Salt, otherwise you can move to cricket or animals or gangs.
6: No, let's just keep rolling.
0: In the Bible, whose wife is turned into a pillar of salt?
6: Lot.
0: Lot, yes. Lot's wife is turned into a pillar of salt. All righty, that's it for Sugar and Salt. Nice work. Hillary had Port Pirie too, yeah. Annette from Perth had Port Augusta. Good on you, Annette. Lorella had Lot, Lot's wife. Question number 11. Okay, we've got three categories left. Gangs, animals, cricket.
6: Gangs, please.
0: Gangs, it is. Quote, when the gangs take over the highway, remember he's on your side, was a tagline for which 1979 film?
6: Hainan.
0: Hmm?
6: Hainan. That's just
0: High Noon. Sorry, yes. No, it's not High Noon. Thanks, David. No, it's not High Noon. Lek from Borough. Hello, Lek.
7: Hello, Philip. I wanted to make another pun about Louise from Box Hill. What an amazing, amazing...
0: She was very good, wasn't she?
7: She was. She was amazing. And she answered the question about Princess Leia. So I thought that Louise would be a four

0: to be reckoned with.
1: Oh, nice. Yeah, that's pretty good.
0: Oh, no, that was terrible.
1: No, that's all right.
0: I made notes again. I went to Geelong last week. I think I rang from Geelong and some sort of
1: you did.
0: Silly stupor. Anyway, but I took the train from Melbourne to Geelong, which was a really good train, mm-hmm. but we went past the refinery in Corio, which is the only I think it's one of two in Australia. And it was really gratifying to see that there was being oil refined in front of my eyes. And it's a really interesting train trip.
1: There's one there and there's one in Queensland and that's it.
0: Yeah. But I lived in Lara, which is about four or five Ks north of Corio. And the funnel was always, you could always see the flame coming out of the funnel and things like that. But it was really reassuring to see.
1: Very good.
0: A massive amount of, I love industrial, that sort of old industrial stuff. And it's mixed with wool warehousing and grain warehousing and all that sort of thing. So if anyone wants to do that as a cheap trip, not even a touristy thing,
1: no,
0: to take the trip from Melbourne to Geelong on the V line.
1: Hey, Lek, we got to answer this question.
0: no, don't make
1: question
0: me.
1: 11. When the gangs take over the highway. Remember, he's on your side was the tagline for which 1979 film?
0: When the gangs take over. Oh, gosh. No, I'm procrastinating again. I just wanted to chat about my trip to and smelling avgas going back between Adelaide and Melbourne.
1: Here you are.
0: It was a lovely thing. Yeah.
1: Thank you, Lek.
0: Good night, Philip.
1: See
0: you.
1: Bye. Ken from Albany. Correct. Yes. Julie from Grafton, good. Truckee Robbo, good. Where are we? Morris in Launceston. Hello, Morris.
2: Good morning.
1: Morning. Question 11. We're in a category called gangs. When the gangs take over the highway, remember, he's on your side, was the tagline for which 1979 film?
2: I've got no idea, but I'll have a crack at Convoy.
1: Not Convoy, no. Thank you, mate. Not Convoy. Bill from North Adelaide. Hello, Bill.
3: I won't keep you long because I got no idea. Get the Highwayman.
1: Not the Highwayman, no. Sorry, Bill, no. That's not correct. Greg from Parks in the west of New South Wales. G'day, Greg.
4: How are you going?
1: We're going pretty well. Yeah. Question number 11. We're in gangs. When the gangs take over the highway, remember, he's on your side was a tagline for which 1979 film?
4: We'll try Ned Kelly.
1: Not Ned Kelly. No, not Ned Kelly. Trev from Surface Paradise. G'day, Trev.
5: Oh, hello. How are you?
1: Hello. Question 11. Gangs. When the gangs take over the highway, remember, he's on your side. Was a tagline for which 1979 film?
5: Well, it's a movie I had a close experience with 3 days ago. I went sand skiing at the Moreton Desert in a cyclone. Well, not a wind cyclone. And that reminded me of a scene in a movie called Mad Max.
1: Correct. Yes.
6: Tomorrow, in a world gone mad, the only law will be a renegade squad of suicidal cops.
7: He's my prisoner, and he's not walking out that door.
6: And the open road will be controlled by gangs of glory roaders. Is a cop, one of the best.
8: Where does it have to get you? Scoot jockeys? Yeah, no man trash. Well, I'll add it to my thread collection.
1: Yeah, Mad Max, what a movie. What a...
5: Yeah, it sounds a bit clunky now, doesn't it? But, boy, wasn't it fantastic.
1: It was fantastic, it was. Hugo from Geelong says a lot of Mad Max was shot not far from Geelong at Bacchus Marsh. Oh, no, out on the road, though, in the road scenes, was it? Probably was, actually. Looks a bit like
5: that. I don't know. I know a lot of

0: was filmed out near Silverton and Broken Hill, but, you know, obviously.
1: Who?
0: That's where the old car is at Silverton Hotel.
1: Paul from New Farm says it was filmed north and south of Lara. Oh, but there were a few Mad Maxes, weren't there?
0: Yeah, well, yes. Yeah, it's, yeah, a bit like Doctor Who.
1: What, Mad Max? It's nothing like Doctor Who. What are you talking about, Trev?
0: Well, the last one had a different guy playing Max.
1: Trev, shake your noggin back and forth a couple of times and just reset. Question number 12. We're in gangs, if you like, or you can move to cricket or animals.
0: Let's try animals.
1: Animals. Question number 12. Rhesus monkeys are native to which continent?
0: Asia.
1: Correct. They are native to Asia, rhesus monkeys. When I was a little kid, I grew up in Launceston when I was a very little kid, and I went to the zoo, which was down near the gasometer. Trev,
0: what's a gasometer?
1: A gasometer is a big round tank that contains gas. Trev.
0: Oh right, yeah, gas tank. Yeah, a huge one.
1: No, not
0: yeah.
1: a gas tank. I didn't say. I said a gasometer.
0: Okay.
1: Yeah. Sounds like you didn't grow up, but you obviously. Gas. Where did you grow up?
0: Sutherlandshire.
1: Okay, there's no gasometers
0: there.
1: No, there are no gasometers there.
0: anyway,
1: stop interrupting my story, Trev. I stuck my hand through the bars of the rhesus monkey exhibit, and the monkey, I was only a little kid, and the monkey grabbed me by the hand.
0: Not in a friendly handshake way or a monkey way?
1: Not in a friendly handshake way, Trev, no. As in, I'm going to rip your bloody arms off.
0: Auntie Jack
1: sort of way. That's right.
0: Yes. If it was...
1: It's taken me years to
0: recover. I would have said, I'll rip your bloody arm off.
1: It's taken me years to recover, Trev, you know.
0: Oh, look, I can tell you
1: weekly therapy.
0: Haven't recovered. You're talking about it now, and if you want to talk more, we can make an appointment.
1: Question 13, we're in animals.
0: Please.
1: From survey data from Animal Medicines Australia, which you'd be familiar with.
0: Oh, yes, I was reading a paper by them just two nights ago.
1: Correct. Yes. What is the most common reptile kept as a pet in Australia?
0: Most common reptile kept as a pet. As a pet. Tortoise?
1: I'll give it to you, Trev, yeah. I'll give it to you.
0: Oh, really? Yeah.
1: A tortoise or a turtle, yeah. I mean, they're pretty... Yeah. I know the turtle's bigger. Oh, no, maybe it's not. Well, I mean, some turtles are bigger.
0: Look, turtles have... flippers and...
1: Yeah. Anyway, yeah. It's the most common reptile kept as a pet in Australia, a turtle. See, if asked, I would have said a python.
0: Yeah, I thought about snakes, but a lot of people don't have them. And I thought about blue-tongued lizards, but they, you know, but I had a turtle. His name was Tommy, and he died.
1: Did he?
0: Still getting over it. Yeah, well... You
1: hang
0: know,
1: on.
0: Unless you're talking about Galapagos tortoises, they don't, well, particularly if you...
1: Well, obviously, turtles don't live long with you, Trev. Maybe it's your problem. You're the problem.
0: Yeah, I know. I think I've got a lot to learn about turtle management. Yeah.
1: My texter says, oh, yes, who was it, though? That's right. The galloping gasometer played for North Melbourne in the 70s. That's right. Who was it? What was his name? The galloping gasometer. I remember that. Question number 14, animals. Are we staying here?
0: Well, I think so, yeah.
1: Hang on, 10, 11, 12, 13. We're up to question 14. Animals. A smack is the collective noun for a group of which sea creatures, Trev?
0: Jellyfish.
1: Correct. Yes, a smack of jellyfish.

0: Trev's on a mini roll.
1: What's going on here, Trev?
0: Oh, I'm on holiday, so obviously my brain is clear.
1: Are you going to finish the book on now that you're on holidays?
0: Well, that's why I'm here to write, but I'm not writing now. But, geez, I've written some real good stuff in the last week. It's a Rollins type of quality, better than Tolkien.
1: Oh, right. Yeah, I'm sure that's right. The monkeys and the rhesus monkeys in city parking lots are surely not still there, are they? Someone says they are. Is that right? I hope they're not. It was a pretty dismal enclosure, as I recall. Question number 15. We're in animals.
0: Mm-hmm.
1: Affecting about 3 to 4% of Australians, ophidiophobia is a fear of which animals?
0: Ophidiophobia
1: is a fear of which animals?
0: Is it insects of one type or another? It's obviously not spiders. That's arachnophobia. Or I'll go cockroaches.
1: Not cockroaches. Thanks, Trev. See ya. Bye-bye. No, not cockroaches. Thank you. Mick Nolan was the galloping gasometer. if you can imagine the image, that's what he looked like. Stephen Forrest Hill, yes. Mick Nolan was the galloping gasometer for North Melbourne. It was a tremendous nickname. 1-300-800-222 is my number. Okie doke. Who's been waiting on here? Ken's in Goulburn. Hello, Ken.
2: How are you, Phil?
1: Oh, I'm not bad, yeah. We're in animals, affecting about 3 to 4% of Australians. Ophidiophobia is a fear of which animals?
2: First thing that came to my head was dogs, but then I thought horses, but I'll go with my original one of dogs and hopefully it's...
1: No, it's not. It's not. That's one Barnaby suffers from, is it? No.
2: Yeah. That's right. No, okay, we'll keep it short and sweet. We'll talk another time.
1: Thanks, mate. See you later. Yes. That's not. Mick Nolan was the galloping guest. Someone who played for North Melbourne. Thank you, Mark from Mount Warren. All righty. Dave's in Perth. Hi, Dave.
3: How's things, Phil?
1: Yeah, not bad. Not bad. Question 15. We're up to animals affecting about 3 to 4% of Australians. Ophidiophobia is a fear of which animals?
3: I don't know. I'm just going to guess fish.
1: Not fish. No. Not fish. Not fish. No. Sorry. No, not fish. We had a few suggestions. Tell me, what about Roz from the Fleurieu? Hi, Roz.
4: Hello.
1: Question 15 we're up to, Roz. Animals affecting about 3 to 4% of Australians. Ophidiophobia is a fear of which animals?
4: I don't know. Spiders.
1: Not spiders. No. Not spiders. Scott from Blacktown. Hello, Scott.
5: G'day, Phil.
1: Ophidiophobia is a fear of which animals?
5: I've got a fear of this question.
1: Yeah.
5: I'll say birds.
1: Not birds, no. We are a bit stuck on it, aren't we? We are a bit stuck. What about Adam from Hobart Town? G'day, Adam.
6: G'day.
1: Affecting about 3 to 4% of Australians. Ophidiophobia is a fear of which animals?
6: Ooh. Now, this is in the realms of binomial taxonomic nomenclature.
1: Oh, very good, Adam.
6: Yeah, and I was thinking of, you said ophidia. How's that spelt?
1: Well, as you know, we don't answer questions.
6: Oh, okay. Yeah. Well, I thought Ophidio, Fido, and then I thought Fido dog, no, that's Canis familiaris. Ophidio, I really don't know, Phil. It's a very good question, but can I just say in Barnaby Joyce's case with the dog?
1: Yes.
6: Since Federation, people in Western Australia, the Territories and Queensland have been judged by Southern standards. And in many parts of Queensland, being horizontal on a public footpath talking on your phone before midnight is normal behaviour, as you're shouting at your dog half a paddock away.
1: Mm-hmm.
6: So I just thought I'd pass that on.
1: Yeah, well,
6: thanks very much, Phil.
1: Thank you, mate.

0: Yes. All right. Mick Nolan was also captain coach for the main football club in Brisbane after leading North Melbourne, says Bob from Joondalup. Yes, the... Oh, thank you, Greg and Devonport. The rhesus monkeys at the Launceston City Park were replaced with Japanese macaque monkeys because the rhesus monkeys all had... Well, a lot of people say chlamydia. Greg says they had AIDS. What? Oh, I wish they didn't replace them. It was a very sad enclosure. I don't know what it's like these days. Surely they're not still there, are they? 1-300-800-222. Maybe they are. Morris, I should have asked Morris from Launceston. Actually, you rang a minute ago. Jeff from Toowoomba. Hi, Jeff.
1: Yeah, morning.
0: Morning. We're up to question 15. We're a bit stuck on this one. Animals affecting about 3-4% of Australians. Ophidiophobia is a fear of which animals?
1: I'm just going to have a guess. Snakes.
0: Correct. Yes. Yeah.
1: Okay.
0: Ophidiophobia, snakes. Ruru in Port Franklin says ducks. Yes. Yeah,
1: or
0: so,
1: swans.
0: Oh, dear. Talk about the swans. We are leaking oil badly, Jeff. Question 16. One left in animals, if you like, or otherwise you could move to cricket or gangs.
1: I was really wanting to have got cricket and hoping it's the sport of cricket, to be honest, but it's probably going to be the...
0: You never know.
1: Animal kind.
0: You never know, do you? You never know. So do you want to have a crack at cricket or the last one in animals?
1: No, definitely cricket, yeah.
0: Okay, cricket it is. Question 16. There are 10 left. 4 in cricket, 1 in animals, 4 in gangs. 5, 6, 10 left. So you want to have a go at, sorry, what was it, Jeff?
1: Cricket.
0: Cricket, yeah. Yep. Okay. Question number 16. Which country are the current champions of the ICC Women's ODI Cricket World Cup?
1: That'd be Australia.
0: Not correct. Sorry. No, not correct. Peter from Armidale. G'day, Peter.
2: G'day, Phil.
0: Question 16. Which country are the current champions of the ICC Women's ODI Cricket World Cup?
2: England?
0: Not England, no. Not England. Sarah from Alphington. Hi, Sarah.
3: Hey, Phil. I rang up for the previous question, which I think must have been answered when I was on hold.
0: Oh, the ophidiophobia.
3: Yeah, because I have it.
0: Oh, do you? Well, a lot of people do.
3: I cannot bear anyone touch it. Like, I'd rather have eye surgery than anyone touching my belly button. I really have it badly.
0: Hang on. Ophidiophobia is not a fear of belly buttons.
3: Oh, isn't it?
0: No,
3: what
0: Sarah.
3: Is it?
0: No, it's a fear of snakes. Are you really antsy about the belly button, are you?
3: Oh, my God, yes. And I've got a snake handling course. Like, I can handle a snake.
0: Yes.
3: Anyway, you know, no problem at all. Same with spiders. But belly buttons, no.
0: Oh, gee whiz. Okay.
3: I'm
0: not going to go into that, Sarah, but yeah. Question number 16. Oh, by the way, thank you, Jane in Hobart. Jane in Hobart says, by the way, the rhesus monkeys in the Launceston City Park Zoo died out in the 1970s. But Ikeda, Launceston's sister city in Japan, gifted the city some macaques. They built an open-air island enclosure for them, but they're now restricting their breeding to allow them to die out naturally. They all carry the herpes B virus, so they can't be released into the wild. Yes, and thanks for the text. There was a gasometer opposite the Arden Street footy ground, hence the name the Galloping Gasometer. That's right, that's where Mick Nolan got his nickname from. Sarah, hang on. Sarah, are you aware of what your phobia is called?
3: My phobia, no.
0: Your phobia is called omphalophobia.
3: Oh, is it?
0: It's the intense, irrational.

0: irrational fear or disgust of belly buttons,
1: which can
0: trigger symptoms like panic, nausea, and avoidance of places like swimming pools. But hang on, that's not you, though, is it? You just don't like the belly button being touched, is that it?
1: Mm.
0: Or you just don't like belly buttons?
1: Yeah, it's being touched. Yeah. It's more being touched, yes.
0: Okay. You just carry, just make sure you have a little sign around it, Sarah. Yeah. Maybe you get a tat. Maybe you get a tat. Don't touch.
1: Oh, God. Can you imagine me getting a tat on my back? No,
0: I'm just thinking of, you know, nearby, you have don't touch and then you have an arrow pointing to the belly button.
1: Well, yeah, okay, maybe. Yeah. I'm sure my 16-year-old son would love his old mum to get
0: a tat. He would.
1: Yeah.
0: Question number 16. We're only trying to be helpful here on the Mighty Challenges, you know. Question 16. We're in cricket. Which country are the current champions of the ICC's Women's ODI Cricket World Cup?
1: Okay, so have we said South Africa?
0: You don't
1: like questions.
0: Oh,
1: do you?
0: I just don't answer them. That's all.
1: No. So I will say my answer is South Africa.
0: And I will say not correct.
1: Right.
0: Thanks, Sarah. Bye-bye. See you later. No, that's not. Sharon from Hornsby, correct. Yes, exactly. Where are we? 1-300-800-222. Lines are free. You will get straight through if you want one. Karen from Altona. Hi, Karen.
2: Hello.
0: Question 16. Which country are the current champions of the ICC Women's ODI Cricket World Cup?
2: I think it's India.
0: Correct, it is. Yes, it's India. Now, the Australian, people who said Australia, that is correct. They are the current champions of the T20 World Cup.
2: That's right.
0: All righty, but the ODI Cricket World Cup is currently held by India. All righty. Question number 17. We've got cricket, animals or gangs?
2: Try animals.
0: Animals. Last one in animals. In which year was the last officially confirmed death from a spider bite in Australia? I'll give it to you plus or minus one.
2: Oh, dear. Okay.
0: 2024? No. Miles away. Sorry, Karen. Thank you. Bye-bye. 1-300-800-222 is the number. Anne says, I wonder if covering the belly button with a Band-Aid would help. I'm sure it would. Jeff says, Sarah, I have the same great fear of belly buttons. What a funny thing to be afraid of, part of your own body. If Sarah wears a jewel in her navel, that will prevent people being able to touch her, says Castlemaine Davo. Okay. Belinda says, I'm 57 on the sex line. I'm 57 and getting another tattoo tomorrow at 10 a.m. I can't wait. Okay. Well, everyone gets tats these days. Although I think it probably, yes, well, that's true, Belinda. Maybe not so much people who are older. Might be something to talk about in our issues of the day. Kerry from Kangaroo Point. Hello, Kerry.
3: Yeah, hello, Phil. Just a quick one first. I knew a guy out west. He said he'd sooner pick up a black snake than a crowbar. He wasn't fond of work.
0: He wasn't fond of work, no. Hey, question 17. We're in animals. In which year was the last officially confirmed death from a spider bite in Australia? I'm giving it to you plus or minus one.
3: I think I saw this somewhere. Was it 2016?
0: No, not 2016. Not even remotely close, Kerry. Sorry.
3: Okay. See ya. On the wrong tram. Thank
0: you. Bye-bye. On the wrong tram. Yes. Question. Dennis in Perth. Hi, Dennis.
4: Hello. I'm going to have to have a guess and say 1985.
0: That's better, but not correct. Yeah. Sorry, Dan. Yes, that's better, but not correct. Paul from Planins. No, I don't think.

0: We will play that song, Paul, but I understand what you're saying. Frank from Mount Evelyn, correct. Paul from Melba. That's not too bad, yes. I'm giving it to you plus or minus one. In which year was the last officially confirmed death from a spider bite in Australia? Pearl. Hello, Pearly.
1: Hello, Philly. How are you going?
0: I like you when you return serve. That's very good, Pearl. we're in animals. In which year was the last officially confirmed death from a spider bite in Australia?
1: Well, I don't know if it was the last one, but I remember when Jai was a babe in arms. I read about this because I was new to Australia, and he was born in 78, so I'll say 78.
0: I'll give it to you because it was 1979.
1: That's right then.
0: Yeah, I know. Everyone's terribly afraid of spiders, but the truth is the last officially confirmed death from a spider bite was back in 1979.
1: Wow, so it's 47 years ago then.
0: Yeah.
1: All right.
0: Monty says, well, I remember on the text line, I remember the old black and white British comedies of the 60s, and there seemed to be massive old gasometers in every second street. Yeah, well, they were, because that's where the gas came from.
1: What's a gasometer?
0: Gee whiz, I'm the only person who grew up with them. A gasometer is a big tank. It's a big tank that holds gas.
1: Oh, okay.
0: But it has an outside sleeve, and the sleeve went up and down depending how much gas was in the tank, which kept the pressure up. And it was gas that was produced. What was it called? It was called coal gas, wasn't it? And it was manufactured gas. So, you know, towns that relied on gas made gas and had gasometers. This is in the days long before we were piping natural gas from underground, Pearl.
1: Oh, never heard of it.
0: Are you enjoying your lecture on gas?
1: I don't have any gas in my house.
0: No.
1: We're all electric.
0: Darwin has gas, doesn't it? No, or maybe...
1: I don't even know that because, as I said, our house is all electric and solar.
0: Yeah. Oh, very good. I'm just trying to think. Does Darwin have a natural gas supply? Must have.
1: Maybe not. I don't know.
0: Question 18. Now, we've only got two categories left. We've got gangs and cricket. 8 questions left.
1: Well, I hate both of them, so I don't know. I'll go gangs, please.
0: Gangs. James from Morty Alex says, isn't there a gasometer next to the Oval? Yeah, there is. I think it is next to the Oval. That's right. Hey, by the way, Pearly.
1: Mm.
0: Annette from Gable says it's your birthday tomorrow.
1: Really?
0: Is it?
1: I don't know Annette from Gables, and the answer to that is a no.
0: Annette?
1: It's actually Friday, but how would she even know it's that close?
0: Oh.
1: We went out today. I'm a member of a blind and visually impaired group, and we went out to celebrate my birthday today at lunchtime. It was really good.
0: Oh, nice. Nice. Okay, do you want to have a crack at gangs?
1: Yes, please.
0: Which 2002 film starred Daniel Day-Lewis, Leonardo DiCaprio and Cameron Diaz?
1: I know nothing about films.
0: No, it's
1: either.
0: Pretty hard
1: it's
0: for you.
1: Like gasometers, yes. Mm. But never mind. Thank you very much.
0: By the way, Darwin does have a natural gas supply, by the way,
1: okay.
0: Paul, if you ever wanted to connect. See ya, Pearl.
1: Soda's good.
0: On your Pearl. See ya. Bye-bye. 1-300-800-222 is the number. Fred says the gas tanks used to be in Newstead in Brisbane. Yeah, no, lots of towns had them. Peter from Blackheath. Hello, Peter.
2: Hi, how are you going?
0: Not too bad. Question 18. We're in gangs. Which 2002 film starred Daniel Day-Lewis, Leonardo DiCaprio and Cameron Diaz?
2: I think it's Gangs of New York.
0: Correct, it is, yes. The Gangs of New York, yes.
3: On my challenge, we have met at this chosen ground to settle for good and all. Who holds sway over the 5 points? Us natives or the foreign hordes?
4: With this knife that struck him down, let me put to rest my father's ghost.
5: Who are you?
6: You're the priest's son, aren't you?
7: His name's Amsterdam.
8: Amsterdam? I'm New York.
9: Everything you see belongs to me. The newsboys and quick thieves and blind tigers here in paradise.

0: wife's name's Amsterdam.
1: Amsterdam? I'm New York.
0: Everything you see belongs to me. The newsboys and quick thieves and blind tigers here in paradise. Everybody owes, everybody pays.
2: There's more of us coming off these ships every day. 15,000 Irish a week. Get all of us together and we ain't got a gang. We got an army.
3: Challenge.
4: Challenge accepted.
5: Yeah, it was a tip-top movie. It was very good. Peter, question number 19. We're in gangs. But you could move. You could move to cricket if you want.
6: Get me a bit of cricket, please.
5: Okay, yes. A bit of cricket. Okay, put your whites on. Out we go. Question 19. Over but not out was a 2010 memoir from which Australian cricket personality?
6: Over but not out.
5: Over but not out.
6: I'll say. Without knowing Shane Warne?
5: No, it wasn't Warney. Pete, thank you. No, it wasn't Warney. Chrissy from Callista says, I remember the gasometers in Burlington Street, Oakley. They fascinated me and they had a distinct odour about them as well. Such a thing of the past. Yeah, it was a big thing of the past, wasn't it? They really did have a stink. They absolutely did. If you were near the gasometer, they definitely had a stink. 1-300-800-222, but lots of towns made gas, coal gas, and stored it in the gasometer. And if you were lucky enough to have a connection, you could use it in your stove. Question 19, we're in cricket. Over but not out was a 2010 memoir from which Australian cricket personality? Louis, hello. Hi, Louis. Louis. Yeah, have you got you, Louis?
7: Hello, Louis. Hi,
5: yeah, got you, Louis. Over but not out was a 2010 memoir from which Australian cricket personality?
7: Oh, what year?
5: 2010.
7: Cricket personality, 2010. That's difficult.
5: All right, Louis, we better move on and see whether someone knows the answer. 1-300-800-222. Is the number. Dinah from Woodnilling, that is correct. Yes, that is correct. Gary, no, it wasn't him. No. 1-300-800-222. Come on, someone help me out here. Over but not out was a 2010 memoir from which Australian cricket personality. Mm-hmm. Over but not out. Paul from Plainlands, no. Not Michael Clarke. Someone says Paul the truckie, who calls regularly, is related to Mick Nolan. Oh, so the galloping gasometer. Okay. Jane from Homebush has got the right answer here. Peter in the truck and a cheerio from Ray from Shepparton. Yes, that is the right answer. Come on, who is it? Cricket is our category. Over but not out. Was a 2010 memoir from which Australian cricket personality? Line's free, you'll get straight through. Over but not out. 1-300-800-222 is my number. Anybody like to help us out here? We're up to question 19. See how we go. If Paul the truckie is related to Mick Nolan. I wonder if it has a similar body shape, the galloping gasometer. Anybody else know the answer here? Lynn the Queenslander's got the right answer. 1-300-800-222. Over but not out was a 2010 memoir from which Australian cricket personality? Sam from the Gong. G'day, Sam.
8: G'day, mate. How are you going?
5: Pretty good. Who are we after?
8: It's still the same question.
5: Yeah.
8: I'll turn the radio off.
5: Yeah.
8: It'd be Richie Benno.
5: Richie Benno. Yes, it was. Richie Benno. Yeah, exactly. All right, we're up to question 20. We've got 1, 2, 3, 4, 5, 6 left, okay? We've got some in cricket, some in gangs.
8: Stay with cricket, mate.
5: Staying with cricket. Which international team won the first two ICC Cricket World Cups? The first two.
8: No idea, mate. I'm going to say Australia.
5: No, not Australia.

0: Thanks, mate. Not Australia, no. Martin from Grosvale. G'day, Martin.
1: Hello, Phil.
0: Hello, hello. We're up to question 20. Only six left here. Cricket. Which international team won the first two ICC Cricket World Cups?
1: Pakistan.
0: No, it wasn't Pakistan. No, it was not Pakistan. What about Warwick from Launceston? Hello, Warwick.
2: Hello, Philip. Good morning.
0: Are there monkeys still in City Park? Surely not.

0: 1960s, I reckon.
1: Correct, it was, yeah. It was, back when the West Indies were actually good, could play, were able to play. Well, the West Indies won the first two ICC Cricket World Cups. Okay, question number 21. We're in cricket. Staying?
0: Yeah.
1: Which team was Australia playing during the ball tampering incident of 2018?
0: South Africa.
1: Yes. South Africa, Sandpaper Gates, terrible.
0: When was the first one-day cricket match, international cricket match played, and where?
1: Are you asking me?
0: Yeah.
1: No, right, that's not going to... I mean, yeah, it's an odd answer. You can tell me, though.
0: Played in Melbourne. Rained out test match, so the Australian Cricket Board and the English Board, for the revenue purposes, played a one-day game.
1: Just to try and make some dough out of it. Yeah. All right, interesting fun fact. Thank you, Warwick. Question 22, last one in cricket. In which century were the first laws of cricket drawn up?
0: We'll say the 19th century.
1: No, it wasn't the 19th century, actually. No. Sorry, Warwick, thank you. Not the 19th century. What about James from Mordialloc? Hello, James.
2: Yeah, hi, Sue. How's it going?
1: Pretty good. We're in cricket. In which century were the first laws of cricket drawn up?
2: Drawn up, I'd say the 20th.
1: No, not the 20th. Not the 20th. It's making it easier for who comes next. Tom from Geelong. G'day, Tom.
3: G'day, Philip. How you going?
1: Pretty good. We're in cricket. Last one in cricket. In which century were the first laws of cricket drawn up?
3: Well, I guess I'll go the 18th.
1: Yes, I think there's the only possible one left, unless you wanted to go earlier. Yeah, they were first drawn up. I was I was surprised too. They were first drawn up in 1774.
3: Mm, yeah, early.
1: Mm. Yeah, all right. Question number 23. We've got three left. They're all in gangs. Tell you what, Tom, we've got a news bulletin, so I'll just put you on hold or we can call you back. Diana from Woodnelling had the 18th century, and Di from Mandurah, Frank from Mount Evelyn had the 18th century, so did Joyce from Perth. We've got three left. Tom's up on deck. We'll see whether he can meet the challenge straight after the latest news.
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8: ABC News with David Rollins. Media outlets in the United States are reporting that President Donald Trump has approved a deal that could allow Saudi Arabia to enrich uranium for its civilian nuclear program as Washington seeks to eliminate Iran's enrichment capability. Crown Prince Mohammed bin Salman has previously said the kingdom could pursue a nuclear weapon if Iran obtains one. The Associated Press reports the agreement is expected to be submitted to the US Congress for review and is expected to face opposition over fears it could fuel a regional arms race. US Secretary of State Marco Rubio has cautioned against escalating tensions with China as he meets with ASEAN counterparts in the Philippines. Rubio says the US will never accept international waterways being under the control of other countries in reference to Chinese naval activity near Taiwan. He's told reporters that China's naval drills near Taiwan are one issue discussed in every meeting between the two countries. He's reaffirmed US commitments to partners like Japan and the Philippines, but has warned that any disagreement with China needs to be managed carefully.
9: It speaks to areas of disagreement when it comes to our policies with China. Those need to be managed very carefully because obviously a conflict, be it economic or otherwise, between the US and China would have a dramatic global impact.
8: Federal Labor MP Josh Burns has accused One Nation leader Pauline Hanson of victim blaming in wake of her comments about domestic violence. Speaking with Brisbane radio station 4BC on Wednesday, Senator Hanson said she has experienced domestic violence herself and it is wrong, but it's also a two-way street, she said. She also said women who suffer abuse should not put up with it. The Senator's comments have prompted a backlash from domestic

0: violence advocates, along with several members of parliament, including Mr Burns.
1: It's not good enough that Pauline Hanson is somehow victim-blaming. It is never the victim's fault in domestic violence. And I think Pauline Hanson, yet again, is speaking before thinking.
0: If you or someone you know needs help, support is available through 1-800-RESPECT. The house in Austria, where Adolf Hitler was born, will be officially opened as a police station. The BBC's Joanna Keane has the story.
2: Braunau is an attractive town in northern Austria on the border with Germany, but it's also the place where Hitler was born in 1889. The future Nazi leader only lived for a short time in the upstairs rooms of the pale yellow three-storey building, but there's long been disagreement over its fate. For decades, the government rented it from the owner in an attempt to stop far-right tourism. It was once used as a centre for people with disabilities, but when the landlady refused renovations and government offers to buy it, the building was seized by the state.
0: The Queensland government has locked in a partnership with Black Sky Aerospace to build a massive guided weapons range in the state's outback. Jay Carstens has the details.
3: A 1.2 million hectare site west of Thargomindah will become the first privately owned horizontal launch and guided weapons test location in Australia, with the government chipping in $7.5 million. Work on the testing facility will begin later this year, which is expected to create around 60 jobs during construction. Deputy Premier Jared Blay says it will boost Australia's weapons building capability.
4: People turn on their nightly news and see how fragile the world is, and that's why we've got to do more in Australia. We've got to do more in the defence space in Queensland.
3: Weapons testing is due to begin in mid-2028.
0: The trial by jury of three people accused of murdering a man in Perth South in September 2024 has begun in WA's Supreme Court. Samantha Girling reports.
5: Ross Edward Weir, Shane Edward Pearce and Karen Marie Connolly are accused of murdering Joshua Arthur Standring in his home in Greenfields. The prosecutor told the court Miss Connolly was in a relationship with the victim and set up a plan with the accused to steal drugs from inside his home, with dashcam audio capturing the trio discussing how to assault him. Miss Connolly's lawyer told the jury the dashcam did not capture everything that happened that night or what was in her client's mind. Mr. Weir and Mr. Pearce have admitted to entering the victim's house but deny killing him. Mr. Weir's lawyer told the court his client couldn't have killed the victim because he was knocked unconscious after being accidentally hit over the head with a baseball bat by Mr. Pearce. The trial continues.
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0: Yes, well, hello and how are you? Philip Clark with you on ABC Radio. This is Nightlife and we're into the last hour of the program. Last hour of the program. It's 1:06 Eastern. It's 11:06 in Western Australia. South Australia and the Territory, 24-1. Very good to be with you. By the way, from midnight to 5 a.m. WA time, Western Australian time, Kalgoorlie is losing your Channel 25 TV. And from 1 a.m. to 2 a.m., you'll be losing your 648 AM signal too. But look, grab us on the ABC Listen app. It's a good way to listen. You should be able to hear us on that for that short period. 1-300-800-222 is my number. Issues of the day coming up after the Mighty Challenge, which we'll clean up soon. Experts say Australia's pharmacy density is well below the global average. Do you think there aren't enough chemist shops? Or is it all about trying to ensure the profitability of chemists wherever they are? I wonder what you think. And why aren't we allowing stuff that's sold in chemists or, for that matter, prescriptions to be done out of big supermarkets? 1-300-800-222 is the number. You might have some other issues too. There's plenty of other things to discuss. The One Nation group, of course, has been in the news all week. You might like to have some comment about that. Or what's going on internationally as well. You might have some domestic concerns too. 1-300-800-222 issues of the day coming up. But we have to clean up first a little thing called
1: the Mighty Challenge,
0: where we were up to question 23. Only three questions left. Tom from Geelong could clean up here. Hi, Tom.
2: G'day, Philip.
0: Well, only three left here. They're all in gangs, okay?
2: Yep.
0: Question 23. Jump in My Car was a 1975 hit for which band?
2: I'm not sure. I'll just say the Beatles.
0: No, it wasn't the Beatles. Sorry, Tom. Sorry, mate.
2: Thank you.
0: Take it easy yourself. No, not correct. Luke from Brisbane. Hi, Luke.
3: Hi, Phil.
0: Jump in My Car was a 1975 hit for which band? We're in a category called gangs.
3: Gangs. Gangs, because it's not Ganga Jang. That would have been a good answer.
0: It would have been a good answer.
3: I feel like it's Skyhooks or Sherbet.
0: Gangs.
3: Yeah.
0: Jump in My Car was a 1975 hit for which band?
3: Because that doesn't make sense, Skyhooks or Sherbet. I know the song, but I'm just a bit rusty on the... I'll just knock out Skyhooks then.
0: No, nothing. No gangs in Skyhooks. Sorry, Luke. See you, mate. Bye-bye. No. David from Kingsford. G'day, David.
4: Oh, g'day, mate. How are you?
0: Pretty good. Jump in My Car was a 1975 hit for which band?
4: The Ted Mulry Gang.
0: Yes. Speaking of gangs.
4: Great mullets.
0: Yeah, the song hasn't travelled well, I think, has it?
4: No, it was politically incorrect.
0: It's a very un-PC song these days. All right, okay, come on.

0: Yep, it doesn't really improve, actually, David.
1: I was tempted to dance, but what the hell?
0: Ted Mulry Gang, mullets galore. Yes, jump in my car. Yes, you'd never get it up these days. Question 24. Okay, gangs, two left here. Question 24. Calocephalon fimbriatum.
1: Oh, my God.
0: I know. Calocephalon fimbriatum. Don't get too wound up with it. Is the scientific... Calocephalon fimbriatum expialidocious is the scientific name of which Australian bird... Now, we're in a category called gangs.
1: Oh, God. So would the bird be named, had the name gang in it? You don't answer. Sorry.
0: No, don't answer.
1: Oh, God. Which sort of bird? I'll say pelicans.
0: I don't know why pelicans make me laugh, but they do. No, David, it's not. It's not correct, Papa. I think it's just because a pelican is a pretty ridiculous-looking bird. But in flight, it's beautiful. And have you seen them taking off and landing from water? Amazing. But when they're just sitting there, they do look a bit dorky, I always think. Stuart from Bean Lee, I'll come to you in a sec. Greg from Gladstone. G'day, Greg.
2: Hey, how you going, Phil?
0: Pretty good. Gangs is our category. Calocephalon fimbriatum is the scientific name of which Australian bird?
2: Gang gang?
0: Yeah, a gang gang, yes, exactly. A gang gang cockatoo. They're the ones. Well, they've got what have they got? Red and purple, I think, on the head, don't they? Anyway, very colourful cockatoo gang gangs. We took a little while to get here, but we're here, which means that if you can answer this one, you are the winner of the mighty magnet. Greg from Gladstone, question 25, and to win. Gangs is the category. What are the names of Sandy and Danny's gangs in Greece?
2: John Revolting, Sandra. Oh. No, Phil, you got me, mate, eh? Sorry.
0: No good? No, that's a pity. Sorry, Greg. See ya. Bye-bye. That's a pity. Stuart from Bean Lee. G'day, Stewie.
3: G'day, mate. How are you?
0: Very well. Gangs. What are the names of Sandy and Danny's gangs in Greece?
3: That'll be the Pink Ladies and the T-Birds.
0: Yeah. It will be indeed. Yeah.
4: Attention, seniors.
5: Hey, so what'd you do all summer, Danny, huh?
6: What'd you do this summer, Sandy?
7: Oh, I spent most of it at the beach.
8: Oh, I just love the first day of school, don't you?
9: Come on. You don't want to hear all the horny details.
10: Are you kidding me?
11: All right, I'll tell you.

0: Good fun. Well done, Stewie. Good work, mate. No, good on you, mate. I'll put you on hold and we'll get some details from you. And the magnet is yours. Thanks to everybody who had a crack tonight too. Very fun challenge. One of my texters said a pelican shat on the host of the barbecue when delivering food to the table. I thought he had a stroke. I'm sure he did. Yeah, speaking of pelicans. Judy of Brizzy had the Gang Gang Cockatoo. Susan in Hobart had the T-Birds and the Pink Ladies. And so did a stack of others. Morgan says the Rays and the Rockers. No. The Gang Gang Cockatoos. Lots of people pouring in on that. Well, they've got to be one of the best-looking birds around anyway, aren't they? Thank you, everyone. Nice work.
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0: Okay, issues of the day. Whatever's on your mind, 1-300-800-222 is the number. The one of the things that I saw across my desk today, community pharmacies are often the first stop for Australians seeking healthcare advice. But according to research that's been published, experts say Australia's chemist pharmacy density is well below the global average. In other words, you can't find a chemist. Is that right? Do you think? Do you think there's a shortage of chemist shops? And also, should chemist shops be in supermarkets? They're not allowed to be at the moment, are they? 1-300-800-222 is the number. Or you should be allow other shops to be selling prescriptions as well. You might have some other things on your mind as well. 1-300-800-222 is the number if you'd like to call. Here's Steve Harley.

0: Steve Harley and Cockney Rebel and Make Me Smile. Come up and see me, hey. 1-300-800-222 is the number. Issues of the day.
1: Issue of the day.
0: Yes, as fighting continues in the Middle East, there's plenty to talk about around that one too. 1-300-800-222. You might have some issues that you wouldn't want to raise too. Very happy to have a chat. 1-300-800-222 is the number to call. Experts say Australia doesn't have enough chemist shops, at least in regional areas as well. Is that right? I would have thought chemist shops are pretty well distributed. Some pharmacies tend to cluster in busy areas like CBDs and around hospitals and medical centres, I suppose. But in regional areas, a pharmacy with only one pharmacy might make things tough. There's been a pressure for a while, haven't there, for chemist shops to be allowed to open in supermarkets. And why, for that matter, couldn't the supermarket itself open a chemist shop? 1-300-800-222 is my number. My texter says, I feel for the people that receive Meals on Wheels delivery if drones start taking over as expected. Is that the proposal? My mum and dad used to volunteer for Meals on Wheels, and I remember my dad telling me that Meals on Wheels was for some the only real person-to-person contact they had. Trav says maybe you should be discussing the stabbing of a 15-year-old. No, we won't be discussing any stabbings on the... but thank you, Trav. Paul from Esperance. G'day, Paul. Hi, mate.
2: G'day. How you going, mate?
0: Yeah, good.
2: I'll just jump in on three things there.
0: Yeah.
2: But I'll start with chemist.

0: Yeah.
1: Those supermarkets should have chemists.
0: Why?
1: They've destroyed enough retail businesses.
0: Oh, okay.
1: Butchers. They don't even have any butchers in their supermarkets anymore.
0: Yeah.
1: The other one was going after that. And you know, supermarkets can butt out. Leave the retailers alone, mate.
0: Yep. Okay.
1: They're shutting shops in every main street in regional Australia.
0: Yeah.
1: Too much. Anyway, we'll go to the next one. Mick, his brother, of course.
0: Who? Sorry, what's that one?
1: Mick Nolan, mate. He's my brother.
0: Oh, is he?
1: Yeah, he was. Yeah, he passed away about 15 years ago now.
0: Yeah. We're talking about Mick Nolan, the galloping gasometer here, Paul.
1: That's the one, mate. Yes, that's the one.
0: So was he your older brother, was he?
1: Yes, yep.
0: Oh, great.
1: Right, now, he was, he's 6 inches, I reckon, good 6 inches taller than me.
0: Yeah.
1: And he's, I'm big, but he was big, mate. He's a big man. 146 around the chest, and I know that because I've got his hand-me-downs.
0: Yeah.
1: Right, but galloping gasometer, right? Now, Lou Richards named him the galloping gasometer for a joke.
0: Yeah.
1: And then he got a job with the Gas and Fuel Corporation of Victoria.
0: Hey, is that right? Is that right?
1: That's right. Yeah, we don't really know whether there's any conspiracy in it. We think it was pretty much conspiracy.
0: Hang on, what was he doing for the Gas and Fuel Corporation of Victoria?
1: No, it was a fair clerk, mate. He was a operation
0: clerk. Okay.
1: head office. Colin Barnett, mate. Well, you had him. You should have claimed about 120 of him and given the federal politics about 60 on each side. We get some common sense politics. Every week when Colin was Premier, he'd go on the morning show and he'd take questions from voters and he'd answer them. He didn't defer them. He didn't duck them. He'd answer them. Now, some gone. I never voted for Colin. I never voted for his opposition either, and I certainly won't vote for Drew Redding.
0: Yeah.
1: I'm an independent sort of guy. But he'd take questions from the quacks, the cranks, the crazies, and the, you know, the common sense citizens. Now, I might not have agreed with every answer he gave, mate, but good, honest answer. And on the gas regulation policy, I'm pretty sure he worked really closely with Alan Carpenter to get that through, mate.
0: Yeah, no, he said, he explained all that. He said, you know, he supported it, but it was Alan Carpenter.
1: There was a fair bit of bipartisan. I'm pretty sure I heard him explain it one day. He was, Colin and Alan definitely worked together. Well, Colin being the leader of the opposition at the time, and Alan being, Colin definitely supported him, mate. Yeah, just going to listen to him, mate. He's a pretty common sense sort of guy.
0: Well, and in relation to the gas reservation thing, I mean, it is just so... the other interesting thing I thought he said too was the fact that we did miss the opportunity years ago to pipe gas, you know, to run gas out of the North West Shelf down to Perth and then, you know, onwards.
1: Yeah, it's some real, real good stuff. And,
0: Politics
1: got in the way of some common sense, and Colin was pretty common sense, mate.
0: Yep.
1: So he still rings up morning there, they see, and when someone's flat-capping around, he rings up and pulls them up and presents the facts, mate. like I said, I've never voted for him, and
0: Oh, well, good on you, Paul. I hope you enjoyed the chat. He was a pretty straightforward guy, wasn't he? Yeah.
1: He is, mate. He's real common sense, and he's definitely, you know, he's definitely got the country's interests at heart.
0: Paul, terrific, mate. That's great. Thanks.
1: This weekend, Northern Melbourne playing St Kilda. Nick's great nephew will be wearing number 22 for St Kilda.
0: Oh, how about that?
1: Darcy Wilson,
0: Big, okay.
1: Big family event at the game. They've all gone, but I can't make it. So
0: Okay. Thanks for that, mate. Thank you, Paul. That's great. And thanks. I mean, there were some very, very fond memories of the galloping gasometer. That's right.
1: Mate, you want some stories? You got my number.
0: See you, Paul. Mate, see you, mate. Thanks, mate. Bye-bye. Fun. Robin says, "Hey, Paul, the nightlife party spokesman." Well, he could. He could well have the gig, couldn't he, with the nightlife party? I don't see any reason why not.

0: Donna from Parkdale. G'day, Donna.
1: Hi, darling. Are you beauty?
0: Yeah.
1: Steve Harley, Cockney Rebel. I turned the radio up full blast. You beauty. Thanks, darling.
0: No,
1: I haven't heard it for years.
0: I know.
1: Okay, sweetheart.
0: See ya.
1: Thanks, darling. Thanks. Love your show.
0: Thanks, darling.
1: I love you.
0: Bye-bye. Thank you. It's a cracker, isn't it? No, it is. It's one of those songs. Rod's on the road too. G'day, Rod.
2: Hi,
0: g'day,
2: Bill. Sorry, talking mouthful food.
0: What are you eating, Rod?
2: I'm munching away on a snake.
0: Oh, yeah.
2: Not a flesh of blood snake.
0: No, I don't mind a snake. I don't mind a snake. Yeah. Don't eat the green one. The green ones make you go a bit funny. No, the red ones do, I think. Yeah.
2: They all do if you eat too many of them.
0: Yeah, I know.
2: Too much sugar is not good for you.
0: No, it is not. Anyway, go on.
2: With regard to the pharmacy.
0: Yes.
2: You couldn't put them in supermarkets, mate.
0: Why not?
2: Got enough of those little horrors running around with their machetes running wild in the supermarkets as it is now.
0: Oh, I see.
2: Nothing going in there, but there's drugs available too.
0: I thought the machete world is running in Victoria, Rod.
2: Well, what state do you reckon I live in?
0: Yeah, I know.
2: I live in the state with the most taxes, highest crime, and a government that won't do anything about either.
0: But hang on, Rod.
2: They create more rules, make them bigger.
0: They've put out bins, though, Rod, for people to deposit their machetes in. So that should clean that up, shouldn't it?
2: At $393,000 each. Those bins were.
0: has anybody put any machetes into the bins? Do you want a certain knowledge, Rod?
2: The bins have all been pulled away. They're not there anymore. They're gone. They were only out for 3 months. But they were nearly $400,000 each. Over $13 million it was for the bins.
0: It's going to be a very interesting election at the end of the year, Rod. But I mean, for some people, it may be a question of finding someone to vote for, do you think?
2: Well, won't be a question for me. I'll vote for anybody that gets. I'll vote for anybody other than this tyrannical government that has screwed the state for the last 12 years.
0: Mm. Yeah, it is going to be. It is going to be interesting to see how it all goes.
2: I've got to kind of throw a bit of a curly one into one of the questions on your quiz.
0: Oh yeah.
2: When you said the last recorded snake bite death was in 78.
0: 1979. Yeah.
2: Not 79. I'm going to question that because during the infamous lockdown of the mother of all lockdowns.
0: No. Not snake bites. Not spider bites. What's
2: Oh, spider.
0: Yeah.
2: Sorry. During the infamous mother of all lockdowns, everybody who died in Victoria died of COVID. What you died of, you died of COVID.
0: So there might have
2: been somebody got died because of a spider bite, but it was written down that they died because of COVID-19.
0: No, well, that's the last documented spider bite. Because people are very afraid of spiders, and rightly so. I mean, funnel webs are no good. And redbacks can cause you some harm too. But since the invention of antivenins, no one's died of a spider bite since 1979. So that's good.
2: Which is a good thing.
0: Exactly. Yeah, and out in the desert there aren't any funnel webs, which is a good thing too. So, yep. Yeah. Okay, righto, right. Someone says, Robin's saying that Paul's the communications manager, you're the nightlife party policy manager. Okay. See you, mate.
2: Bye-bye.
0: 1-300-800-222. Lions free if you want to have a chat, plenty to talk about. Happy to talk about pretty much anything. Dee from Deloraine. G'day, Dee.
3: Hello.
0: Hello, hello.
3: You wouldn't want to be bitten on the funnel by a finger web, would you?
0: No, you would not. No, you would not. Actually, there's no funnel webs in Tassie either, are there? No.
3: No, but on the northern beaches where I grew up, there were plenty, and every time my father exterminated them, we had lots of upended dead ones with their claws curled over and scared the Jesus.
0: They're a pretty scary-looking spider, I must say.
3: They are frightening, and I even found a live one at Newport when I was digging a little cordyline plant, and it was only 1 foot down, and he or she reared up fiercely at me, a little bit like Pauline Hanson, who is kind of to me like watching Ronald McDonald on acid.
0: Yes. Okay, go on.
3: I've got two there in the first one. I'm doing a count here. I'm also counting all the old drunken blokes that are on versus the literate chicks. But anyway, yeah, I'm a little bit disgusted by the fact that we've got a chokehold in the Strait of Hormuz. Mm. We've got a chokehold by China shooting off its live fires under the flight path from New Zealand to Sydney only 9 months ago, and now we've got Russia shooting off its live loads right underneath Britain today, and we've got strangleholds going on all over this patriarchal globe. It's a pretty sick old world.
0: And it is a sick old world. I agree. It's a sick old world. You know,
3: notwithstanding the fact that being critical of a genocide is tantamount to criticising a whole group of people who may or may not have voted for Netanyahu.
0: Mm.
3: Not to mention that you've got a whole bunch of men with a stranglehold over women's bodies in the Middle East. And, of course, America's been in bed with the Saudis for years, and the women couldn't even drive cars till 8 years ago. So exactly how many things do you want to talk about, and how much time have you got?
0: There's a bit to unpack there, as they say, Dee.
3: Quite a lot.
0: Thank you.
3: It's kind of an old patriarchy, isn't it?
0: Thanks, Dee. Good on you.
3: When you put that in on the end, a disgusting old patriarchy, a global stranglehold of men.
0: There you are. Thanks, Dee. You might have some comment. Graham from Tea Gardens. Hello, Graham.
4: Yes, Sarah with her baby on belly buttons.
0: Oh, yeah, Sarah from Sarah in the Mighty Challenge, who was she was very phobic about anyone touching her belly button. Yeah. Go on.
4: Well, I'm 87 years of age.
0: Yeah.
4: I'd be perfect for her because I've never, ever had a belly button.
0: What? What happened, Graham? Were you built in a lab?
4: Well, I'm asked that many times. But no, when I was born, apparently the umbilical or umbilical was wrapped around my neck,
0: yeah,
4: and it caused a hernia. So they cut it out. So I've never ever had one.
0: Oh, so okay. So you've got just a smooth tum.
4: That's exactly it. And as a kid, I used to win bets at school as a young kid betting that I'd never had a belly button.
0: Actually, that would have been a good wheeze, Graham. You could have made a bit of cash that way.
4: Yeah, well, I don't mind people rubbing their belly, just like Buddha.
0: Oh, dear. See you, Graham. Thank you, mate. There you go, the bloke without the belly button. Who sent me that quote from Stephen Fry? I believe the only true path to happiness is to accept the world is entirely mad and simply find a comfortable chair to watch it from. Yeah, well, true. Ross from Scoresby says, in relation to Rod and his attitude towards the Victorian political scene, and he's going to vote for the other mob that's so busy infighting and suing each other they wouldn't even know how to run the state. Alan is cooked, but my God, the Libs are an absolute joke. Well, that's why I said, Ross, that not agreeing one way or the other with what your assessment is, but it's a bit of a competition in Victoria to find someone to vote for, is it not? There is a very, very colourful scene, as they say. 1-300-800-222. Mick from Melbourne. Hello, Mick. Plenty of lines free if you want to grab one. G'day, Mick. Yeah.
5: I want to talk about spiders because
0: yeah.
5: I was surprised there's been such a long time since there's been a spider death because
0: yeah.
5: they get a very bad rap. And interestingly, I've often thought about the redback because the redback gets a bad rap because of the song.
0: Yeah.
5: Have you ever thought much about the song?
0: There was a redback on the toilet seat when I went there last night.
5: Exactly.
0: I didn't
5: exactly
0: see
5: right.
0: him in the dark, but boy, I felt his bite.
5: That's exactly right. Now, if it was on the seat, you're going to sit on it and kill it.
0: Mm.
5: So what's the problem? It's dead.
0: Oh, Mick, no, steady on.
5: I don't
0: hang on, you're putting your bare backside down on the toilet seat and squat. No, Mick, I'm not up for it.
5: Much worse than that.
0: Yeah.
5: If it was going to be in there in the old outhouse, it wasn't going to be on the seat. It was going to be under the seat. It was going to be under the rim of the seat.
0: Oh, yeah.
5: And there's only one thing ever goes under the rim of that seat, Phil. Because when a man sits down.
0: Oh, yes. Well, that's true.
5: that's when he's going to get bitten, and that's where they get the bad rap from.
0: Let's hit it off the top, okay?
6: There was a rat back on the toilet seat when I was there last night. I didn't see him in the dark,
0: but boy, I felt his bite.
6: I jumped high up into the air, and when I hit the ground, that crafty redback spider was nowhere to be found.

0: I see what you're saying, Mick. I mean, yes, a bite on the privates would not be the best result.
1: If you listen to the song again and think where you've been bitten, well, you know, it takes on a different context, doesn't it?
0: It does. Thank you, Mick, for alerting me. See ya.
1: No worries.
0: Bye-bye. You might have some comments. 1-300-800-222 is the number. Mick Nolan, the galloping gasometer, used to have number 22, went 22 for North Melbourne. I used to play for the Kangaroos Little League, which played at half time of the main game, and I used to wear number 2, and I used to get called Little Mick. Yes. 1-300-800-222 is the number. Scott from Blacktown. G'day, Scott.
2: G'day, mate. How you going?
0: Yeah, no, pretty good, yeah.
2: Maybe you talk about the monkeys. Remember Bullen's Animal World in Sydney?
0: Oh, Bullen's Animal World. Yeah, go on.
2: Yeah, so I went there with a friend of mine. He went with his family, took him there, and he was a mate of mine, so they invited me.
0: Hmm.
2: I don't remember at Taronga Zoo, there used to be an orangutan. That you'd go up, and if you talked to it, if it was in the wrong mood, it'd throw its...
0: Oh, yuck.
2: Yeah, then you'd go up and you'd play nice and yellow. Look at you, you big thing. And then you'd go, whoosh. And I remembered that. And I said to me, mate, there was I think they were spider monkeys. They were little monkeys with long arms.
0: Yeah,
2: right? And I said, and he goes, oh, look how cute they are. And he mates rocked up. And I said, go up and talk to them. They'll come up and what they'll hang there and they don't talk back, but go and talk to it.
0: Yeah.
2: Went up and he started talking, hello, yeah, and it went. And it's there looking inquisitively and then reached out and grabbed him by the hair and pulled him towards the fence and had two hands and it just pulled him, was trying to rip, had two handfuls of hair. He's there, screaming, his hair was mayhem broke out. I was in hysteric laughing because I was the instigator.
0: Oh, dear. Yep.
2: I didn't expect it to go down like
0: that. Yeah, well, it was traumatic for me as a little kid. I remember being terrified.
2: The orangutan at the Taronga. Yeah. We went there, and I was only young. I was going with my auntie and my sister. And I remember seeing it, and I was like in awe, like looking at it. It was bloody huge. And just the look of it, it was like I was fascinated.
0: Yeah.
2: And they'd like my sister. My sister said, oh, look at you. And the thing was like, he was fine. And I've come over and got a bit closer and it went, and then it went bang. And so from, it's rubbish at me.
0: No worries. Thank you, Scott. Yeah, stories of monkeys. Dan from Scarborough. G'day, Dan.
3: G'day, Phil.
0: Yes,
3: how
0: Dan.
3: How are you, mate?
0: Not too bad, Dan.
3: Well, you're talking about redback spiders.
0: Yeah.
3: I've been bitten by one on the arm.
0: Oh, yeah. They hurt.
3: Like buggery.
0: Yeah, they do.
3: Oh, it hurts so much. And then, you have to get antibiotics to fix that up because it's swelled up.
0: Antivenin you get, don't you? Yeah, no, they can't.
3: No, antivenin, just antibiotics.
0: Oh, okay.
3: No antivenin. Oh, well, not that I know of. There might be, but, they just give you antibiotics.
0: Yeah.
3: But I rang up, you're talking about the health system, weren't you?
0: Well, I could, yeah. Go on.
3: Well, it's...
0: Oh, I was talking about pharmacies and chemist shops, yeah. Go on.
3: Well, it's... you know what the problem is?
0: Mm-hmm.
3: Too many people. People are living too long, I think. You know, they're doing too much. There's too many people. And, yeah. That's the problem. They're choking it up.
0: What are you going to do about that, Dan?
3: Well,
0: send the truck around the suburbs and saying, bring out your dead.
3: Yeah. You said it, Phil, not me.
0: I didn't say that, Dan. See you, mate. I did not say that. Stuart says, Phil, does anyone know what music Nero fiddled while Rome burned? It might be appropriate for these end times. Yes, it could be. Debbie from Brisbane. Hi, Deb.
4: Hello, Phil. Phil, I'm going to change the topic around altogether, if I may.
0: Yeah.
4: I was sad to hear where the Australian footballer, soccer player, Paul Wade, has been diagnosed with CTE.
0: Oh, yeah, that was sad news today, wasn't it? Yeah.
4: Really sad news. And he was asked, this was on the ABC, he was asked about what the message is, should kids give up sport? And he said, absolutely not, but the rules need to change. Mm. He said, you know, FIFA needs to change the rules. The Australian Football Association needs to change the rules. And that applies with other sports. And it brought back memories a couple of months ago, again on the ABC, of a story of a young AFL player, very talented one, who'd had a series of concussions and was told to finish up, no, don't play the game anymore. And he made a claim through the Players Association for concussion-related injury and so forth and consequences. And eventually the claim was denied, and he's not the only one. There's about two others. AFCA actually denied the claims. And that sparked other insurers now asking questions as to whether it's viable to insure concussion-related injuries. Now, my concern is not so much for the elite end. They'll take care of themselves. They've got doctors. They've got every medical assistance that they need, and the money's there. I'm concerned about the grassroots. What does this do for grassroots if there isn't insurance at that lower level? Because, you know, as much as we try to implement rules, doesn't matter what sport, it wouldn't matter whether it's football or hockey with a stick or netball or whatever it is, there's a risk that if there's not enforcement at grassroots, we're going to see real problems with young kids.
0: What do you think the way forward is? What's the way forward here, though? Because, I mean, what you say is entirely valid, but if you follow this to its logical extent, you'd say that these sports can't be played anymore.
4: Yeah, look, I wouldn't. Oh, no, look, I love my sport. I've always played sport since I was about, you know, seven. So I.
0: Well, what do you do with soccer, for example? I mean, okay, little kids can't head the ball. That's fine. Well, that's fine. But I mean, who can? Can 13-year-olds start heading the ball? Or are you going to ban the header altogether?
4: That's what Paul was saying today. He said they'd have to increase the age based on medical advice as to when it's appropriate for, is it a 13-year-old, 14-year-old that can start hitting the ball with their head? And that would go with other rules in sport too. Now, I know the AFL has done a lot of work around grassroots and trying to implement guidelines, but it's who's on the sideline to enforce that too. Unlike the elite end where you have doctors on the sideline and they will just say, no, you don't go back on. Is there that same ability of personnel on the sideline that grassroots?
0: No, of course there's not. Of course there's not.
4: No, there's not.
0: I mean, weekend sport at a suburban ground, of course there's no medical help there. No.
4: So, you know, what do we do? And I would suggest, you know, you don't give up sport, but I do think probably the sports really have to focus on that grassroots to ensure that we're protecting kids as best we can. You can't protect them. You can't put them in cotton wool. But, Phil, I remember going back to the early 90s, and you might recall way back then, sports that had goalposts, whether it was netball, whether it was football, whether it was hockey, were never padded. And this started the risk management movement in sport, where they introduced goalpost padding. And it came on the back of a couple of very serious injuries where players ended up being quadriplegics or paraplegics. And in one case here in North Queensland, a player died. And this was not at the elite end, probably just below it. And again, it comes back to, I guess, we try to do all we can.
0: I mean, I agree with you, but I wonder, I mean, like my you know, favourite winter sport, Australian rules footy, you know, I mean, is there a future for it? If you follow these paths, I mean, the same with the rugby sports. I don't know where soccer would be without headers. A much diminished game, you'd think.
4: So we look to, I guess, the United States. I don't know much about gridiron, American football, but this has obviously been happening there for a long time. And this is the criticism of all, particularly football codes, that the football codes here have seen it coming because they've seen what happened in the States and the various lawsuits that are now coming from players that have discovered that they have got serious injuries. So I don't know what they do at grassroots level with American football, because obviously there's kids still playing it, and so they should. And we'll never protect all kids at all times, but I guess we've got to make sure that the rules as best they can are there to at least aid parents, inform parents, make sure that the administrators of sport are aware of their obligations too, but without without frightening them off, because obviously we don't have volunteers, we don't have sport either.
0: No. Thanks, Deb. Good on you.
4: Thank you.
0: And it's food for thought, isn't it? You know, you might have a comment on it. I just don't know what the future is, because if, I mean, Debbie's probably right, that if you go down this path logically, what are you left with? Because Australian rules footy is full of physical contact where people, you know, bang their heads. That's the trouble. 1-300-800-222. Chris from Sandy Bay. Hello.
5: Yes, good morning, Phil. Just getting back to the debate yesterday about energy and such things.
0: Yeah.
5: We now have another oil supply being cut off to Australia. And I do remember that the Prime Minister was very keen on building what I call fuel farms, where we had more refineries and also much more storage.
0: Yeah, yeah.
5: Now, if he's doing that, there's a lot of steel used in those tanks.
0: Well, he's not building any refineries, but, I mean, you know, that takes years.
5: True. But we just need to do something about oil storage. Mm. And you were talking about gasometers a little while ago. There's a lot of steel there.
0: Mm.
5: Now, you're a Launceston lad, so Bell Bay and the closure of the magnesium plant this week.
0: Yes, manganese this week. Yeah.
5: Manganese. Yes. Very, very quick there. That's an essential to make steel. And Whyalla is in trouble with clients for their steel mills. Surely we need to know what is happening about the increased storage, because life's getting a bit grim as every time someone cuts off a supply.
0: Yeah, I'm not sure they're building. I'm not sure they are building any new storage. I think the case they're trying to make use of what is existing there. But we're really supposed to have 90 days of it. And all we have at best is a bit over 30.
5: Yes, absolutely. And as the your fellow program AM this morning is saying, it's 18% of the world's oil supply is now being cut off. So we should be getting on to our politicians, not worrying about whether they've got dogs barking or not, and finding out what is happening about improving the fuel situations for Australia. So a slightly sobering point, but a point that has to be looked at, I'm afraid.
0: Yeah, yeah, it is. All right, Chris, thank you, man.
5: Okay.
0: Appreciate it. Thank you. 1-300-800-222 is the number if you'd like to call. Would you go to watch 120 minutes of Australian rules swimming? John from Mitcham says all players of these sports should wear helmets. Bike riders have to. Yeah, but I think we've discussed this before on the program, and the truth is, wearing helmets does not make a difference. In the way that you think it does. They've done this research about American gridiron players, haven't they? That those gridiron players who wear those helmets, the incident or the frequency of head injuries is not materially affected by this. Bob from Greenacre. Now, Bob, you know about this from boxing, don't you?
6: Yes, I do, Phil. You don't need concussion to have to get dementia.
0: Hmm.
6: There's headgear that boxers wear, but that's to stop cuts around the eyes and the cheeks.
0: Yeah.
6: It's pressure hitting your forehead, and that pushes your brain to the back, and it causes scar tissue. And the buildup of scar tissue over many years is the thing. It's not even... not even hard punches sometimes that can do it. I probably know 100 men that have it.
0: Yeah.
6: It's something that just happens in boxing. I can't tell you how much I enjoyed boxing, and it's one of those sports, you know, that it'll be a shame to see it go. We do a lot less sparring before fights these days.
0: Yeah.
6: We used to do a lot more heavier sparring at one stage because, you know, repetition gives you muscle memory and whatnot.
0: Yeah, yeah.
6: I'm optimistic. I can see myself losing my memory, so I'm terrible with names, but I I still enjoy boxing, and it'll be a shame. I hear they're going to stop boxing at the Olympics. So. Hope that doesn't happen.
0: I just wonder what's going to happen with a whole lot of, you know, physically contacting sports. Oh, I mean, all the football codes.
6: Well, look, I played rugby in the 70s, you know, and the biff was on. And
0: of course, yeah.
6: I reckon that took as much out of me as I was the front rower.
0: Yeah. On you, Bob. Always good to have a chat, mate. Thank you.
6: Thank you.
0: Appreciate it. Thank you. As my texter says, Peter says, helmets don't stop the brain rattling around inside your skull. They may reduce broken skull bones, but it's only part of the problem. American footballers use their helmets as weapons. It's the epicentre of CTE, he says, Pete says. Yeah. All right. We might leave it there. Thanks for that. 1-300-800-222 is the number. Keep it handy because you'll need it tomorrow for the Mighty Challenge.
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0: We've got news coming up.

0: Aretha Franklin and say a little prayer. You won't need to because Trev is here to help you. Hello.
1: Mm-hmm. Mm. I like reading different bits of research.
0: Mm-hmm.
1: And I read this piece of research where they took a look at television families from the 50s and 60s.
0: Mm-hmm.
1: And which one of those families was the most rounded and the best one for bringing up children in a very positive way?
0: Oh, yeah.
1: And do you know which family came out at number one?
0: The Addams Family.
1: They did.
0: Boom, boom.
1: Despite all of their bizarre attitudes, despite all of the weird things that they did,
0: yeah,
1: they had a loving family.
0: They did.
1: They had parents who were quite comfortable in showing how much they loved each other.
0: They were weirdos.
1: They were a little bit strange. However, they were inclusive. They didn't mind that they were strange and they didn't mind that other people were different to them.
0: That's true.
1: They were brought up in a multi-generational household with
0: long before
1: uncles.
0: DEI,
1: yes.
0: They were models.
1: They were.
0: Yeah.
1: And the Munsters were a little bit the same as well. So the two strangest families on television were the best examples of a good family and good parenting.
0: Brady Bunch were a bit stressful.
1: Well, you see, Mike was always giving lectures all the time about what they should and shouldn't be doing.
0: He was a bit up himself, Mike, wasn't he?
1: Well, he should have got out of the den a little bit more and participated in the household that little bit.
0: Should have gone on the other end of the vacuum cleaner for a start.
1: Once we would like to have seen that. So we're going to take a look at TV families. And of the TV families, which one would you like to have been brought up in and why?
0: A very good question. Consider, then speak. All right, have a great show, mate, as it always will be. And you and I will talk tomorrow. Here's the news.
2: In your neighbourhood, LGHED was basically overflowing.
3: Around the nation,
4: I want a peanut butter and jam sandwich.
3: Or across the globe,
5: Donald Trump says the ceasefire with Iran is over.
6: You'll hear it. ABC Northern Tasmania.
7: ABC News with David Rollins. US President Donald Trump says Iran will pay a heavy price for the deaths of US military personnel. Nick Parmeter has the details.
8: Mr. Trump's comments come after he warned Iran that the US will destroy one bridge or power plant each time Iran shoots at a ship in the Strait of Hormuz. In his warning on social media, the president returned to earlier threats to target civilian infrastructure in retaliation for Iranian attacks. As he travelled to attend the dignified transfer of four US soldiers killed in action in the region in the last week, Mr. Trump issued another threat to Iran.
9: They're going to pay a big price. They're being decimated.
8: The US has carried out another wave of strikes on Iran. It's responded with a missile attack on a Jordanian city on Israel's doorstep, while alerts have been issued in Bahrain and Saudi Arabia.
7: The sacked Ukrainian commander-in-chief has defended his battlefield record, saying his forces are again on the offensive, having liberated 700 square kilometres of territory from Russia so far this year. Meanwhile, Ukraine has carried out fresh strikes against Russian logistics hubs, as the BBC's Paul Adams reports from Kyiv.
10: After a week of political turmoil in Ukraine caused by the departure of the country's defence minister, followed by the head of the military, President Zelensky is keen to emphasise that the fight is still being taken to Russia. In a post on social media, accompanied by a video of raging fires and apocalyptic columns of thick black smoke, the president said two more logistics hubs involved in supplying the Russian army with drone components, navigation and other equipment had been hit, along with yet another oil depot and five ships in the Black Sea and Sea of Azov.
7: An Australian doctor turned Islamic State group fighter who was presumed dead has been found alive and is under investigation in an Iraqi prison. Political reporter Lexi Junowick takes up the story.
11: Tariq Kumler is believed to be one of 13 Australian men linked to the terrorist group who was hoping to be released from an Iraqi jail and returned home. Kumler was presumed dead, but Iraqi court papers recorded his arrest in 2019 and outlined allegations his activities were not limited to providing medical services and that he advocated for terrorist activity. A spokesperson for the Australian government says it has not and will not provide assistance to any Australian who made the horrific choice to join a dangerous terrorist organisation, adding that for some individuals,

0: in the cohort, returning to Australia would mean facing the full force of the law.
1: Victorian parents and children will have to work to different timetables today as public school staff prepare to strike for better pay and conditions. Negotiations between the education union and the government have dragged on for months, with teachers striking for the second time this year. Members of the St Kilda Park primary community told the ABC they were broadly supportive of the strike action, despite the challenges they're expecting in the coming day.
2: Working and entertaining and a certain amount of feeding those bottomless pits that are our children.
3: Well, I feel really sad because I love my teachers and I'll miss them.
4: I've taken the day off. My little one will just hang out with me for the day, 6-year-old.
1: An Australian brain injury expert says Paul Wade's diagnosis should reignite debate about repeated head impacts in sport. The former Socceroos captain says he wants to use his probable CTE diagnosis to raise awareness across all levels of football and other contact sports. Professor Alan Pearce says many people wrongly believe concussion is required for the disease to develop, when repetitive head impacts alone can be enough.
5: So CTE is what we call a neurodegenerative disease. So it's a progressive brain disease, you know, a bit like Alzheimer's disease. And one of the key differences is that CTE is associated with repetitive head impacts and physical trauma to the brain over a period of time.
1: The Mayor of Geelong says the regional Victorian city's Cardinia Park precinct will be transformed into a multi-stage venue for the Spilt Milk Festival. Australia's biggest single-day festival is moving from Ballarat to Geelong on an initial 5-year deal. The lineup or date hasn't been announced yet, but Mayor Stretch Contell says local and international talent will perform.
6: We've got a magnificent stadium. The stadium we have at Cardinia Park can accommodate, you know, up to 30,000 people in itself. And then it's got the precinct. And I believe there'll be somewhere like 6 stages where there'll be performances going on.
1: That brings you up to date with the latest ABC News. 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
7: ABC Radio weather update. Sydney, sunny, 9 to 20. Melbourne, a shower or two, 7 to 12. Brisbane, partly cloudy, 12 to 24. Perth, sunny, 7 to 18. Adelaide, a shower or two, 7 to 14. Hobart, showers increasing, 4 to 9. Canberra, partly cloudy, 3 to 13. And Darwin, sunny, 18 to 31.
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1: Good morning. 6 minutes past two, 6 minutes past midnight in Western Australia, and 24 minutes to two in South Australia and the Northern Territory. The Adams family, the Munsters, the Brady Bunch, Roseanne, all of those families. Which one was the one that you think was the best example of a good family? Which one of those families would you have liked to have been brought up in? We will investigate that with the TV freak Scott Goodings in just a little while. So think about it and think about why. What was it about that particular family that makes you think it would be a good one to grow up in? Or perhaps it was a bit dysfunctional. But is dysfunctional all right to show on television? Because that's what life is like. So have a thought about it, because we'll investigate that with Scott Goodings, the TV freak, in just a little while. Australia is girt by sea. It says in our national anthem that we're girt by sea. But how much has that girtness affected our history? We'll investigate that later on in the program. So there's a lot to do and, yeah, just enough time to do it all in. So if you want to be part of any of those things that we talk about on the program, it's a really simple process. You ring 1-300-800-222, have a chat with Mick, and then you have a chat with me. How good's that? So remember, if you want to talk about TV, you want to talk about girt by sea, all of those things, remember that number. But right now, if you want to use it, give us a call on 1-300-800-222 to play. If you want to come along and play, then call that number. If you want to have a crack at what the theme is, then text it through on 0437 774 774. That's the process. That's how it works. There is a clue as to what the theme is within this song that I'm about to play. Could be the artist, could be the name of the song. Interesting song I've chosen for you this morning, because it may not be the most well-known of songs. However, if you listen to this program enough, and you have done over the last 10, 15 years, then you would know this song. If you haven't, yeah, it could be a little bit more difficult. So tell us the name of the person singing this particular tune, and then the program begins and we play. 1-300-800-222. Tell us the name of the artist performing this song.

0: It warms my heart to see the number of people that know this song and know it so well and know exactly who it is that is singing Our Town. Let's hit the phones and see what we can find out. Hello, Trevor.
1: Hi, Trevor.
0: Who's singing that song?
1: So Iris DeMent.
0: It is Iris DeMent. I like Iris DeMent.
1: And it was the background theme song for the show about 10 or more years ago.
0: Northern Exposure.
1: Little town in Alaska, yeah.
0: Although I'm not sure if it was the song from that, but it was on the very last episode. I think it was the song that they went out with.
1: Yeah, that's correct.
0: It's a beautiful song. Very good. So Iris DeMent, it is. And somewhere in there, there's a clue as to what the theme is. Now, because you worked that out, Trevor, we have a when, we have a what, we have a which, a before, and a to.
1: I'll try before.
0: You would like the before? Before becoming a Munster, after marriage, what was Lily's maiden name? Before becoming a Munster after marriage, what was Lily's maiden name?
1: Well, was she actually Grandpa's daughter? So she was supposed to have been a Dracula?
0: Yeah, she was. She was a Dracula. She was Lily Dracula, which I think is quite good.
1: So there's one of the good families. Oh, yes, I know the comment I wanted to make. I won't be around and await for the Scots section, but a family that you wouldn't want to be brought up in is the Sopranos.
0: No. Although, that's a family of influence.
1: Yeah.
0: you could say there would be that going for them. for a good point. So, yes, it was Lily Dracula before she was Lily Munster. We have a when, a what, a which, and a two.
1: Two.
0: Okay. To what was Violet referring to when she said, I'm a gum chewer normally, but when I heard about these things, I laid off the gum and switched to candy bars?
1: Oh, it's not the Violet I'm thinking of. Just before I come out, says that I don't leave this mysterious. I was thinking of Lady Violet at Downton Abbey, but she'd have nothing to do with any of that.
0: That's right.
1: So, Violet.
0: I'll give you three, Trev.
1: No, okay. Two, three. Roger, over and out.
0: Thank you. A few people having a go at the theme, but I need a lot more information than that. Yes, I need a lot more information than that. Hello, Donald.
2: Hello, Trevor.
0: How are you?
2: Pretty good, thanks. Yeah. The other thing about Lily Munster, of course, was her first name was Lily, and traditionally people used to put lilies on the coffin, you know. It's a funeral thing.
0: See, they would be one of the great families and supportive families because they were very accepting of people that were different.
2: Except I saw a short... And Herman woke up and it was just Fred Gwynne. He had no makeup or anything like that. And all the family were shocked. And he said, what's the matter? He goes, look in the mirror. And then he started screaming because he just saw himself in the normal human form rather than his Munster form.
0: I love that. Peter from Sydney, you've worked out the theme. Very well done. If you've had a win with that recently, then let us know. But nicely done, Peter. Now, Donald, the question is this. To what was Violet referring to when she said, I'm a gum chewer normally, but when I heard about these things, I laid off the gum and switched to candy bars?
2: That'd be Violet Beauregard from Charlie and the Chocolate Factory. And she went for the Wonka bars to find the golden ticket.
0: That's right. So she went from gum chewing to Wonka bars. So to what was she referring? She was referring to the golden tickets.
2: It's the chocolate bars to find the ticket, yes.
0: Nicely done. Now, because you did that, we can now go to other questions, which are a when, a what, and a which.
2: Just before I do that, my turn to say thank you very much, Trevor, for your years of entertaining us.
0: Thank you.
2: I won't be speaking to you again because you'll be busy and I'll be travelling. So.
0: Oh, that's right. Where are you going?
2: I'm going to a funny place called Western Australia.
0: Well, that's right. You're going to WA because we gave you some advice to places to go.
2: Yes, that's correct. You're down to the Busselton Pier and Esperance and places like that.
0: You will love it, Donald.
2: Yes. I haven't been before, so I am going up as far as Broome and working my way back down.
0: Oh,
2: so
0: wow.
2: It'll be a month.
0: So, yeah, at least a month.
2: Yes, yeah, that's it.
0: So if you're going up as far as Broome, then you're just going to have the best time. I've loved talking to you, Donald, over these years.
2: Okay. Yeah, I've done a few quizzes for you. A few bits and pieces, and I think my first texting to you was about 2012, so, you know, that's 14-odd years. That's a while.
0: That's a fair crack.
2: Yes, it was a fair. And I have to say to anybody that's listening, general hesitation about ringing in and a bit of nervousness, but after a while, you guys made me feel very comfortable, and so I have to say, you might read out one or two of my texts from during the night, but I do send in about 10 or more. That's all right. I understand that.
0: Thank you, Donald. Now we have a when question, a what question, and a which question.
2: The which question.
0: The which question. Which young woman helps Bill Hodges with the Mr. Mercedes case and later starts a detective agency with him called Finders Keepers?
2: I saw Mr. Mercedes. I'm just going to randomly say, I don't know.
0: That's random.
2: Yeah, that's random. Daisy Brown. Not right.
0: Not Daisy Brown. Donald, once again, thank you.
2: Yep, no worries. Enjoy your museum night as well. Good on you, mate.
0: We will. Thank you. Donald's been with us for ages as well. Wonka bars. Michael didn't hear properly because I woke him up. He's a Wonka freak. Yeah, lots of people sending in different things. Baronia says she knows the theme and could be part of the answer. Oh, maybe. The question sitting on the table is this. Hope someone knows the answer. Which young woman helps Bill Hodges with the Mr. Mercedes case and later starts a detective agency with him called Finders Keepers? So who would that be? Kylie, who would that be?
3: Well, hello, Trev. Thank you for the advice on the glasses. I have ordered them online, the computer glasses. They're really fancy, and I think it's going to improve my eyesight as well. Now, will Mick be staying on, and will the Q&A be on Mondays when you leave us, or aren't you sure at the present time?
0: When I leave, like the normal Monday morning program.
3: Yep.
0: Look, I don't know, too, because I would think that there will be some aspects of the program that will stay the same, and there will be some aspects of the program that will change, and change is always a good thing, Kylie.
3: Yeah, sure, Trev. I love your Q&A. I love to listen to on Monday morning. Look, I'll have a little stab at this one. Stab in the dark. Is it Lady Messina? I don't know.
0: I do like the idea of Lady Messina, though.
3: Yeah, all right, I'll give you a ring next week. Thanks, Trev, for your time.
0: No worries. Catch you soon. Hey, Trev, I want to go to WA, down to Albany and to Broome. Is 2 weeks not long enough? To go, well, you see, if you're going to do from Albany all the way up to Broome, I wouldn't think that's, well, it depends on how you're doing it. If you're driving, I would spend more time than 2 weeks if you're going from Albany to Broome. That's just me, though. Bit biased. There's a lot to see. There's an awful lot to see. Hello, Margaret.
4: Good morning, Trevor.
0: Margaret.
4: Yes.
0: How do you like on this question?
4: I don't really have any clue. A missing Mercedes case was in Mercedes car.
0: You see, the question is, which young woman helps Bill Hodges with the Mr. Mercedes case and later starts a detective agency with him called Finders Keepers? So the Mr. Mercedes, it was a case.
4: Oh, okay.
0: So he was a policeman who was retired, but he wanted to solve this case. And so this particular person helped him solve that case and then later started a detective agency with him called Finders Keepers.
4: Well, I'm guessing it wasn't Lois Lane.
0: No, it wasn't Lois Lane. I'm trying to work out if Lois Lane started a detective agency with Superman.
4: I'm just trying to think of someone who might have been a likely sidekick.
0: Ah, for Bill Hodges.
4: Yes.
0: Well, could have been.
4: Well,
0: could have been in very different decades. Different
4: pretty
0: decades.
4: Sure it wasn't. It's not that. Not moonlighting. No. Sorry, Trevor. I'm not a great television watcher.
0: Look, hey, Margaret. Doesn't matter. Hey, it may not even be a TV show. Could even be something else.
4: Is it a bit crazy?
0: No. Got to go, Margaret.
4: I'm out of...
0: You're out of there, but thank you. Hi again. I had the theme win 2 or 3 weeks ago, so if that's too soon... And no one else gets it. What I'll do then, Peter in Sydney, is if no one else gets it, then I'll give it to you. How about that? I think that's a good idea. Hello, Thorin.
5: Hello, Trevor. How are you?
0: We're making up the rules, Thorin.
5: Is one of the rules that I get to skip on Stephen King questions?
0: Well, you know part of it, so you should be able to give me the rest of it.
5: Never got into Stephen King.
0: How do you know it's Stephen King?
5: You know, sometimes I've got questions right about books I've never read because I get references to those books in other books.
0: Yep.
5: Yeah, well, I've got an idea that this is a reference to a Stephen King book, and that's as far as I'm going to get. I will say Merry Christmas, oblong, underarm bowling. If I don't talk to you again on air... I hope to run into you in the street one day.
0: It would be a terrific thing to be able to do, Thorin. It's been great talking to you over the years as well.
5: And to you. And change is not a good thing when we've got you as perfection.
0: Ah, mate, there are some great people out there. And Francis Leach is a wonderful broadcaster. And I'm sure that people will enjoy talking to him as well.
5: Okay. I've got used to you over 20 years. I don't like change.
0: You look after yourself, Thorin.
5: Yeah, you too, mate.
0: See you, mate. Catch you. Do you think you might get a call from your old friend Leo before the last show? I don't know. I haven't heard from Leo for probably, I reckon, a good seven years, maybe 8 years. It's very, very funny, was Leo. Very, very funny. He had a minder too. Did Leo, who was his driver. Hello, Bob.
6: G'day, Trev. Look, that song that you just played, you know, I remember when you first played it, and it still brings water seems to come out of my eyes when I listen to that.
0: Isn't it a beautiful song?
6: Oh, it makes me feel sad but happy. Weird song.
0: It's for people who are if people are aware of the Monday morning program that we do, where we do questions and answers, somebody rang up and they wanted to know the name of the song that Northern Exposure finished with. And that's how we found that song. And I've loved it ever since, Bob.
6: Trevor, I still remember the first question I answered. And the answer was, I've forgotten the question, but the answer was the Patagonian toothfish.

0: why on hell I could remember that, I have no clue. I've got dementia from boxing, you know, but I remember strange things. And sometimes, even though I'm forgetful of people's names, I still remember strange things, you know, that you shouldn't remember.
1: I know, I'm the same, Bob. Do you know, I'm just trying to remember what the question would have been for the answer to be the Patagonian toothfish.
0: Look, there were some pirate ships that had been doing some illegal fishing in off of the southern part of, well, Patagonia's part of Argentina.
1: Yeah. Must have been when I was doing the questions at that time that it was a different format. Yes. Because it might have had current affair questions in there.
0: I think it did. This was a very reasonably current topic. And
1: yeah,
0: there were United Nations vessels chasing the pirate ships over the...
1: That's right.
0: Australia.
1: Down the south.
0: Yeah.
1: Well, that's a while ago, Bob. Now, but the question is this that we need to sort out. And I will accept just the first name on this one. So the question is, which young woman helps Bill Hodges with the Mr. Mercedes case and later starts a detective agency with him called Finders Keepers?
0: No, I'm going to have to throw the towel in, mate.
1: That's all right, Bob. I'm sure I'll talk to you before I go.
0: Thanks, mate.
1: Cheers. Thank you. Nobody's got this. Now I'm a bit sad. Yes, I'm a little bit sad. Leo was grouse. Where is he? We haven't heard from Leo for a long, long time. Leo, if you're listening, if you happen to be out there, I think he changed jobs. Give us a call. No. I thought that someone would get this, but not so far. I will accept just the first name, just this once. I'll accept the first name. Question being, which young woman helps Bill Hodges with the Mr. Mercedes case and later starts a detective agency with him called Finders Keepers?
2: Who is this? Where are you calling from?
3: 1 hour.
4: Alexander Downer. Trust me, man, he's not a spy.
3: Two microphones.
5: And they were like $10 or something. Oh, let's get a baby alligator.
6: Conversations this morning from 11 on ABC Northern Tasmania.
1: I will generously allow just the first name. Hello, Eric.
7: Good show. Patagonia is also in Chile. Now, you haven't had any correct answers. No wonder. It's so difficult because you're referring to shows that are on streaming. That's discriminating against people who don't have the internet, like me, who don't have streaming.
1: I will point out, Eric, that it's not just something that's streamed.
7: Well, I mean, I wish you'd ask more questions about ordinary free-to-air, like ABC and SBS.
1: Yeah, but no, but this isn't. But this was on SBS, and it's also not necessarily streamed.
7: Well, I don't think I saw this show, but I'll just guess Melita. Is that a first name?
1: No, it's a good name, though, Eric.
7: Yeah, thanks anyway.
1: Thanks, matey. Yeah, no, I recognise that. I don't always do. I don't think I do streaming shows very often at all. I can tell you that this one isn't just a streaming thing at all. Let me see. Still no one's got it. Lucky to see Iris Dement at the Continental, and her opening note was stunning. She would be great at the Continental. If people don't know what the Continental is, it was a great sort of a bar venue and you could eat at tables and watch people. The Continental was a terrific venue. It's a shame it's gone. Hello, Anne-Marie.
8: Hi, Trev.
1: Do you know which young woman helps Bill Hodges with the Mr. Mercedes case and later starts a detective agency with him called Finders Keepers?
8: No, I don't.
1: That's a short, concise answer, Anne-Marie.
8: I was thinking, though, I've had the radio on in the background, so I haven't been listening, so... I don't know if the question's a link, but I was thinking of that program. It was called Moon something. It had Bruce Willis in it.
1: Ah, Moonlighting.
8: Moon, yeah, with that blonde woman.
1: Yes. No, it's not her.
8: Not her.
1: I'll talk to you soon, Anne-Marie.
8: Okay, bye,
1: Pie. Yes, Thorin. can I call back? No, you're right, but you can't call back.

0: Fran knows the answer. Very good. Someone else knows the answer and gave me some other information, but didn't give me their name. So thank you. But thank you for your kind thoughts on retirement. Thank you. Andrew might help us. Hello, Andrew.
1: G'day. How are you?
0: Do you know who it is, Andrew?
1: Well, Trev, I'm hoping it's Holly.
0: It is Holly. Do you know Holly's last name?
1: Something like, Gibney or something like
0: that. It's Holly Gibney.
1: Yeah, I think I just finished watching the first series a couple of weeks ago. I haven't started on the second one yet.
0: Do you like it?
1: It is good. It is good.
0: Very good. And I should point out that it's being streamed at the moment on SBS.
1: Is it?
0: Yeah, I think it is. So you'll be able to watch it on that. And it's also a series of books as well. So it's not just a streaming thing on telly.
1: Yeah.
0: Now, well done.
1: I was kind of hoping they would defeat the villain for good and all, but then they wouldn't hurt.
0: Don't tell anybody. Yeah. You can't tell anybody, Andrew.
1: Well, I've been not telling anybody.
0: No, because otherwise people are going, oh, now I know what happens. Mind you, no, I'm not going to tell you anything either, Andrew. Now, we have two questions left. We have a when question and a what question.
1: Well, let's try when.
0: You'll try the when, which is a snippet from a song.
1: Oh, dear. Okay.
0: Now, I'm going to give the lengthy snippet because I'm extremely generous. Have a listen to this. I'll do it again. What song's that from?
1: Oh, gosh. It's vaguely familiar, but I'm not going to get it. I don't think it sounds sort of Moody Blues-ish, but I'm not thinking that's right. So,
0: yeah, it's not Moody Blues.
1: Nah, it's not. Sorry. Thanks, Trevor.
0: Thank you anyway. 1-300-800-222. Listen very carefully. Have a listen to this. My generosity abounds. That is such a big snippet and such a huge clue. Huge clue. Joanna. Hello, Joanna.
2: Hi, Trevor.
0: I haven't spoken to you for a little bit.
2: No, it's a while, but I've been listening to you ever since you started. Yeah, so it's a bit sad because it's been a big part of my life, you know, listening to you and Pat over the years. And it was I remember that night. Whether or not someone asked about the song I was to meet, and it was I that answered the question.
0: Oh, did you ring up with it?
2: Yeah, I answered the question. It was Iris DeMent, and you played the song, and I still remember it.
0: Do you know, thank you for identifying that, and whoever asked the question as well, because I'd never heard the song before, and it's possibly one of my favourite songs ever.
2: Yeah, she's written some fantastic songs, yeah.
0: So thank you for giving us that song.
2: I'm a bit sad to hear, you know, that you're going, but anyway.
0: I am too, in that I love doing the job, but over a period of time, the hours start to get to you just a little bit. And it's not being here, it's the travelling to and from that's more an issue. But there are great people that are going to be doing the program as well. Yeah. And the great thing is, Joanna, what a wonderful group of people are those that listen and support the program. So that stays as well.
2: Yeah.
0: Now, Joanna, the question is this. What song is this little snippet from? What do you think?
2: It does sound a bit familiar. I'm going to just... I don't know. I know I can guess at the theme, which I'm...
0: Yeah.
2: I think it might... I'm just going to take a big stab, and say... He used to give me roses.
0: Yeah, yes. You're working very well with knowing what the theme is, but you may give yourself a small kick in the pants, Joanna, when you hear what it is.
2: Yeah, I'm sure I will.
0: A little one. It's always been lovely talking to you over the years as well, Joanna, so thank you.
2: Thank you. Bye-bye.
0: So it was Joanna that told us that it was Our Town by Iris DeMent. Love that song. I literally love that song. Hello, Pandora.
3: Hey, Jen, how are you going?
0: Good.
3: Excellent.
0: Do you recognise that tune?
3: I think I do. Is it

0: Tears of a Dove by Seal?
1: No, that's not the name of the song, but thank you. No, it's not what the song's called. And it's important that we know exactly what the song is called. And that it has the right title. We know those things. Hello, Rachel.
2: Hello.
1: The song, Rachel.
2: It goes, baby, you can never, never, da, da, da, da, baby. No, well, he had it right. It is Seal. He had it right.
1: Yeah. But you see, you're doing the baby bit really well, but then you're sort of going, na, na, na, ba, da, da. They're doing a la, la, la's, but we need the lyric.
2: You can never, you know, like you're allowed to sing it out.
1: Oh, yeah, you know you can, but I just need you to tell me the name of the song.
2: Kiss from a Rose, because that's the chorus.
1: It is. It's Kiss from a Rose.
2: You can never get a kiss from a rose. Yeah, that's it.
1: Nicely done. Nicely sung, Rachel.
2: Thank you.
1: Now, there's one question left.
2: Uh-oh.
1: Are you prepared and ready for it?
2: Is it a ball terror?
1: Yep. Oh, yeah. It's a cracker.
2: Okay.
1: What was a willow and it bent right to your wind?
2: Is this a song? So, sorry, what's the category?
1: Oh, we don't have categories.
2: Well, hang on. You said before or after or...
1: Yeah, well, the question is, what was a willow and it bent right to your wind?
2: So is this a song lyric or that the world's got 8 billion people in it and a vast history? What's the category?
1: There's no category. There's just a question.
2: What was it? So it could be a poem.
1: Oh, it could be a poem. It could be a song. It could be something from a TV show or a film or a book.
2: What? So this isn't cryptic?
1: No. It's literal. So what was a willow and it bent right to your wind?
2: My daughter, my 14-year-old daughter. It's not.
1: Rachel, I'll give you 2 seconds.
2: Taylor Swift. It's Taylor Swift. It's my daughter.
1: Thank you. 1-300-800-222 or text us on 0437-774-774. You're close, Rachel. You're nearly there. 1-300-800-222. Lincoln is with us this morning. Hello, Lincoln.
3: Oh, Trevor, welcome.
1: That might have given you a clue. The question is, what was a willow and it bent right to your wind?
3: I don't know, but I just want to say thanks, mate. Years ago, I lived in another place, and the question was, what was Llewellyn Moss hunting in the outside?
1: Yeah.
3: And it's when they came for old men.
1: Yeah.
3: And you and Pav gave me a couple of CDs and a book.
1: Oh, terrific.
3: It was really good. Thanks, mate.
1: I'm pleased.
3: I wish you the best, right?
1: Now, Lincoln, can you help me with this? What was a willow and it bent right to your wind?
3: I don't know, Trevor. I've got the answer sitting on my laptop, but I'm not going to say it, all right?
1: That's all right. Thank you, Lincoln. Iris the Men is backed up by Emmylou Harris in that song. Emmylou Harris is not too shabby either, I've got to say. Are you sure it wasn't Neil the Seal? No. Kiss from a Rose, very well done. Kiss from a Rose, nicely done. Esther from Toowoomba. This question is a little more recent, I've got to say. So the question is this, and you may have picked up a little bit of a clue just a little bit earlier. So the question is what was a willow and it bent right to your wind? 1-300-800-222. Hello, Sandra.
4: Hello, Trevor. I just wanted to wish you good luck for your future.
1: Thank you.
4: You're welcome.
1: And you too.
4: Thank you.
1: I don't know if you're retiring or if you've retired.
4: Yes, I have retired. Yeah, due to illness. Yeah.
1: Is that okay? The retirement, not the illness.
4: Oh, yes. Yes. No, that's good. Thank you.
1: Okay. You're all right?
4: Yes. Thank you.
1: Good. Now, I've got two people who've got the answer to this. Shannon's got the answer to it, and Nightwalker has the answer. The question is, what was a willow and it bent right to your wind?
4: The only song I can think of that involves a willow, and I don't know if it is a song, is Willow

0: chat willow, chat willow, which probably is wrong.
1: No, but it's a good idea. I'm just trying to, where does that come into the song?
0: No idea.
1: Because it goes, tit willow, tit willow, tit willow,
0: yeah.
1: Like that.
0: Yeah.
1: But I don't know what the song is.
0: I just thought it was Willow Tit, Willow Tit, Willow.
1: Oh, do you know what it's from? I think it's from a Gilbert and Sullivan.
0: Oh, yes, it must be. Yes, I think you're right.
1: I'm not sure which Gilbert and Sullivan it is, but I think it's from a Gilbert and Sullivan song.
0: Yeah.
1: Actually, it sounds very Gilbert and Sullivan-ish.
0: Yeah.
1: Anyway, thanks for calling.
0: Okay, thank you. Bye.
1: Thank you for the lovely sentiment as well. Let me see. 1-300-800-222. Gwen in Atherton knows the answer. Yes, Hannah in East Melbourne knows the answer. Jim, no, but it's a very, very good answer, but unfortunately, it isn't right. 1-300-800-222. Text us on 0437-774-774. If you would like to give me a ring and give us the answer, it would be very good. So that we can get this one out of the way and have a chat with Scott Goodings. Oh, is it from the Mikado? Tit willow, tit willow, tit willow. That was Gilbert and Sullivan, wasn't it, the Mikado? Yeah. If you know the answer to this, what was a willow and it bent right to your wind? Sounds a bit strange, doesn't it, in its own little way? Thank you. Yeah, it was Mikado. A few people sending in text saying it was from the Mikado. Jennifer did as well. And it was from... No, it wasn't from My Fair Lady, Sean. It was from the Mikado. Vincent might be able to help me out this morning. Hello, Vincent.
2: Hello. Life was a willow.
1: Life was a willow, and it bent right to your wind.
2: Yep.
1: How do you know that song, Vincent?
2: That's a Taylor Swift song, and my daughter loves Taylor Swift.
1: And I figured that when I put that question in there, Vincent, I was concerned because it's a fairly recent song, but it was a huge hit, and I figured there'd be people that remember that either their daughters or their sons love that song.
2: Yep.
1: Do you like the song? She's pretty impressive.
2: Not particularly.
1: You don't? You know I'm going to play it, though, Vincent. You know I'm going to play it.
2: That's all right. I'll put my earmuffs on.
1: Put your earmuffs on. That makes you a winner for the morning. Congratulations.
2: Oh, thank you.
1: Nicely done, Vincent. I'll pop you on hold, have a chat with Mick, and he will take down your details and send you a prize. Yeah, I will play Taylor Swift. Taylor Swift's pretty good. And she, I know that many of you don't like her, but hey. Not only a good singer, good businesswoman, a good role model in so many ways as well. So we'll do that in a little bit. Firstly, though, Kiss from a Rose.

That is Seal and Kiss from a Rose. Let me see. Julie was the person that rang in and asked about the Northern Exposure question. So lots of people out there remembering that particular point in time and what a great song it is, as I said. So thank you, Julie, for doing that. Let me see. The person that came second in working out the theme was Ruby. Congratulations, Ruby. You've worked one out. I know you're pretty good at it. I don't think you've had a win for a while. So, Ruby, send a song in and we'll play it for you a little bit later on. I just want to do a couple of thank yous to people who've sent me lovely texts. So thank you, Jackie. Very kind of you to say those nice things. So thank you. And also Jerry. Hi, Jerry. Thank you as well. This is Overnights on ABC Radio. TV freak Scott Gooding coming up. If you would like to join us as we talk about the television families that you think are the most rounded, that you think would be a good family to be brought up in, and tell us why. 1-300-800-222. We'll do that in just a little bit. Look, Taylor Swift's pretty clever. She's a good musician. She's a good singer. I know many of you don't like her. But hey, we've all got to learn new things and be open to different types of music.

0: Taylor Swift and Willow, if you want to join us as we take a look at those TV families. Which one of those families would you like to have been brought in? Which one would you have not liked to have been brought up in, and why? We will investigate that, because there has been some research done that says the Addams Family was in fact the family from the 50s and 60s, of which there are a lot of depictions of families around that time, was the most balanced, was the most supportive, was the best family possibly to be brought up in. So do you agree with that, and why? 1-300-800-222. Wreck-It Ralph, how are you?
1: Hello, Boxer Birds, TC.
0: And a box back. How's life?
1: It's my last day at my job today, so I don't know what I'll be doing next week. So I thought I'd ring up now and wish you all the best for your retirement.
0: Thank you.
1: And, all I know is next week I start 8 a.m. on Monday, and from there on I don't know what.
0: Don't you know?
1: No, wouldn't have a clue.
0: So what, is it a different job or just with a different company?
1: Just with a different company.
0: And you're doing day shift?
1: Well, I'm starting that time. I'm hoping I can start my usual 2 o'clock and get away early, but yeah, we'll see what happens.
0: See how it goes.
1: So I'm fingers crossed that I'll be listening to you next week, but
0: change is as good as a holiday.
1: Oh, so they say.
0: Not really, though, is it?
1: No.
0: Do you know when people say that, you sort of go, yeah, no, I don't think so.
1: No, I've never had a holiday where I've had to drive a truck.
0: No, anyway. True. It's been great talking to you all these years as well, Ralph, so thank you.
1: Been a pleasure. I remember your first weeks, actually, and I was only thinking about it earlier.
0: Terrified I was.
1: Yes.
0: Terrified.
1: Yes, of course, not knowing you from the cricketer, I'm thinking, gee, this bloke's not bad for a cricketer.
0: Cricketer.
1: Yeah, and then it dawned on me, hang on a minute, because I don't follow cricket, so I'd never heard him speak or anything else, and I'm just doing all right, we're not listening.
0: Neither have I. I don't know. I don't think I'd know what Trevor Chappell sounds like. I know that I know that he's older than me, and that's about all I know.
1: Ah, right. Yeah, I just knew he retired about the time that you started.
0: Mm.
1: And I'm thinking, he's moving into something else. Yeah.
0: All right, mate, you look after yourself.
1: You take care, TC, and have a wonderful retirement. You deserve it, mate. You've put in the hard yards.
0: Good on you. Thank you. This is overnight. Trevor, you'll be missed. Keep up the love of your the West Coast Eagles. Visit Perth more. I try to. Thank you, Karen. And also thank you, Judy, for your kind texts as well. If you want to join us as we take a look at those TV families, 1300. I haven't told you the theme. Lots of people worked out the theme. The theme was flower names. That's it. Young women. For women, flower names for women. That's it. Because if you take a look at them, there was Holly, Jasmine, Lily, Rose, Violet, Willow, and of course, Iris.
2: What's in a tree? Well, branches full of stories. If you climb right in, from a family line of crime to nobility, uncover your family history with me, Mel Bush, from 10 this Saturday on ABC Northern Tasmania.
0: Scott Gooding's TV Freak is with us as we take a look at television families and the ones that are most rounded, the ones that are a good example for the children and bring up children in a very positive environment. Scott Gooding's TV Freak, hello.
3: Morning, Trevor.
0: I did some research, Scott Gooding.
3: Excellent.
0: There, in fact, was some research done on television programs from the 50s and 60s and, of course, Iris.
2: What's in a tree? Well, branches full of stories. If you climb right in, from a family line of crime to nobility, uncover your family history with me, Mel Bush, from 10 this Saturday on ABC Northern Tasmania.
0: Scott Gooding's TV Freak is with us as we take a look at television families and the ones that are most rounded. The

0: sent me some of that research that you diligently prepared.
1: Thank you.
0: And I watched the first episode of Adam's Family today.
1: Yes.
0: And that's great for family values because there, Gomez and Morticia were actually homeschooling their two kids. Mm. But then the truant officer turns up and says, you need to enroll Pugsley and Wednesday at the local Sherwood School. But there ends up being a chaotic situation because Wednesday comes home in tears because she got a fairy, read a fairy tale where the knight slayed the dragon and she was upset about the dragon.
1: Yes.
0: But there is a great quote in there which shows the great family values because the truant officer says, but they've got to go to school. Everyone sends their kids to school. And Gomez says, ridiculous. Why have children just to get rid of them?
1: What a lovely line.
0: And great sentiment.
1: It's a great sentiment. So we'll investigate that little bit further. And if other listeners would like to join us to take a look at other families, 1-300-800-222. If you want to join Scott Goodings, the TV freak, and myself in this conversation, then give us a ring now on 1-300-800-222. It's news time.
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3: teachers will go on strike.
2: Or across the globe,
3: the US President says he's reinstated a naval blockade on Iran.
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5: ABC News with David Rollins. A former Israeli Prime Minister and leading opposition figure has slammed reports of a nuclear agreement between the US and Saudi Arabia, warning it could endanger his country's security. Naftali Bennett, who served as Prime Minister between 2021 and 2022, has released a video statement labelling any agreement a strategic failure. Aiming to unseat Benjamin Netanyahu in national elections this October, Mr. Bennett has taken aim at the incumbent leader's government, saying that Israel is losing regional influence.
6: The nuclear agreement taking shape with Saudi Arabia over Israel's head is a severe strategic failure that endangers our security. Enrichment of nuclear material on Saudi soil could lead to a regional nuclear arms race and a dangerous loss of control.
5: Victoria Police has appeared at the Royal Commission on Anti-Semitism and Social Cohesion in Melbourne, acknowledging limitations in its data collection processes. Georgia Linton-Williams has the details.
7: Victoria Police Assistant Commissioner Chris Gilbert told the Commission that at a broad level, he believes police have sufficient powers through relevant legislation to respond to anti-Semitism. The Commission heard about limitations in Victoria Police's data collection processes, but Assistant Commissioner Gilbert said police are still in a very strong position to understand and tackle risks arising from anti-Semitism. Earlier, Acting Commander Kelvin Gale from Victoria Police's Counter-Terrorism Group said police use their relationship with communities to understand what's happening.
5: China's foreign ministry has sharply criticised Australia, asking it to stop exaggerating tensions and inciting confrontation over the South China Sea after Foreign Affairs Minister Penny Wong raised concerns about their actions. Foreign Affairs reporter Stephen Jedgetts has more.
8: We've seen a number of these confrontations, and interestingly, Penny Wong has not shied away from that during her visit. During this press conference, she also fielded questions from local journalists about the most recent confrontations, and she described China's behaviour in the South China Sea as, quote, destabilising and risky, saying that countries across the region had a choice to make about how they responded, saying they had to do what they could to assert the rule of law and the rule of behaviour that they want to see across the region.
5: OpenAI says its advanced artificial intelligence models independently hacked another tech company to steal information they needed to pass an internal evaluation. The BBC's James Reid explains.
9: OpenAI says the incident happened during an internal test of the cyber capabilities of its latest artificial intelligence models. The AIs exploited vulnerabilities to escape isolation. They then hacked another company, Hugging Face, to obtain the test solutions from its database. OpenAI said it was now implementing strict controls and working with Hugging Face to investigate and patch vulnerabilities. The incident will fuel global anxieties about the cyber attack capabilities of frontier AI models.

0: A Reserve Bank survey has found that many Australians do not understand how monetary policy works, potentially making inflation harder to control. Kava Akbari has the details.
1: The RBA says it is working to improve the way it explains interest rate decisions after finding significant gaps in Australians' understanding of monetary policy. The survey found economic literacy was generally lower among young Australians, women and lower-income earners. The bank says public understanding and trust are important because expectations about inflation can influence spending, wages and prices. Reforms introduced after an independent review, including regular media conferences following rate decisions, are aimed at making the bank's actions clearer and strengthening public confidence. The RBA board will meet again in early August to decide its next move on interest rates.
0: A judge in Sydney has lifted a non-publication order allowing further details of the allegations against veteran broadcaster Alan Jones to be reported ahead of his trial next month. According to documents and material that can now be publicly reported, prosecutors allege that Jones engaged in a pattern of offending against six younger men between 2003 and 2020. The prosecution alleges the incidents occurred at Jones's Sydney apartment, his Southern Highlands property and at public events. Jones has pleaded not guilty to 22 charges of indecent assault and sexual touching, with his judge alone trial due to begin next month.
2: ABC Radio weather update. Sydney, sunny, 9 to 20. Melbourne, a shower or two, 7 to 12. Brisbane, partly cloudy, 12 to 24. Perth, sunny, 7 to 18. Adelaide, a shower or two, 7 to 14. Hobart, showers increasing, 4 to 9. Canberra, partly cloudy, 3 to 13. And Darwin, sunny, 18 to 31.
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5: Good morning, 6 minutes past three, 6 minutes past one in WA, and it's 24 minutes to three in South Australia and the Northern Territory as we investigate television with Scott Gooding's TV Freak. Today, we're having a look at the well-rounded family, the family that you think had the right sort of values, the right sort of attitude, and perhaps the right sort of setting to bring up children. What are your thoughts? Scott, I've got two texts, very different ones in front of me.
6: Yeah.
5: One says, Trevor, my family of choice would be the Waltons. The parents were a loving couple and involved in their children's lives. And they had loving grandparents who lived with them as well. And then another text said, anyone except the Waltons, that'd drive me crazy. My sister would have joined the Little House on the Prairie, but I would have ended up with the Jetsons or the Cartwrights, it says here.
6: Actually, Chris mentioned the Waltons on Facebook. How one of his favourite moments was Grandpa Walton when he was shocked to see his protege, John Boy, was already adept in swigging from the moonshine demijohn, holding the heavy bottle by the neck ring. And I love this description of John Boy, the promising man boy developing his writing skills each night after his farm chores were done. We already knew he was bound for success as the narrative as first person, so evidently it got published. Yeah, so that was a great family value that was passed down, swigging from the... I didn't know what a demijohn... Is that how you pronounce it?
5: I don't know, but I can't imagine John Boy swigging on anything.
6: Yeah, you know the...
5: You the know jug.
6: The big jugs. Yeah. I've to hunt through the Waltons to see... John Boy taking a swig of the moonshine that Grandpa prepared.
5: Did you ever want to have a go at that? Because you know how you had to put your finger in the round bit and then tip it up with your like with your elbow?
6: No, I
5: there was an art.
6: My grandfather used to have like flagons, empty flagons. He used to collect spa water in them, and I was sort of frightened by them. And no, I don't think I'd be able to tackle a... one of those big demijohns.
5: Can I bring you, Scott, some very good attitudes as far as parenting is concerned? Just have a listen to this.
7: The lesson I want you to learn is it doesn't matter what you look like. You can be tall or short or fat or...

0: ugly or handsome, like your father. You can be black or yellow or white. It doesn't matter. What does matter is the size of your heart and the strength of your character.
1: So just like the Adams family, the Munsters had a very good attitude as well. They were brought up in a generational household, as well as being accepting of others.
2: Yeah, and Rosanna said Herman was kind and lovable, the most kind and lovable guy, there for the whole family, never said a bad word about anyone.
1: No.
2: So the kids, Eddie would have turned out okay.
1: Eddie would have been.
2: Eddie the Wolf Boy?
1: Apart from like that widow's peak on the front of his hair.
2: Yeah, he used to have little, and they gave him the cute little doll too. You know, he had the little wolf, the wolf doll?
1: Yeah.
2: Yeah. Actually, loving parents, and they always, you know, he provided for him as the gravedigger. Yeah.
1: And they were loving the parents as well, because one of the things that was pointed out about the Addams family is that the Addams family had... the parents were loving and were happy to be able to express that. So I'll bring you a little bit of that expression.
3: A regular tour de force.
4: Tish, that French ripples from your lips. It inflames me.
3: Darling, please, not in front of our son. It's my husband's pièce de résistance, crème de la toadstool.
4: You spoke French.
3: Later, later. Mrs. Dragwater and I have a lot to discuss.
4: Oh, pardon me.
5: Play on, play, see what
4: Tish, you know what that French does to me?
6: Chancellor Adams, really?
4: Sorry, wrong arm.
1: So they were open about their love for each other and were quite happy to express it in front of people as well.
2: They were very European. He used to start at the hand, didn't he? And he'd kiss Morticia's upper arm, wouldn't he?
1: There was one bit where he had to leave and he put a mark on her arm so that when he came back, he'd know where he was up to.
2: Lily was very vampish in the Munsters, but Herman was quite shy. And just as a comparison, you know, like you're sort of saying the Addams family are a bit, not risque, but yeah, they were prepared to, you know, show their kids that they loved each other. In the Brady Bunch, there were loving moments in the Brady Bunch between Mike and Carol. They used to end occasional episodes in bed and they would be reading hardback books.
1: That was as good as it got. That's all
2: and
1: they
2: Mike,
1: did.
2: No, Mike would have very tightly buttoned pajamas right up to his neck and she'd have, you know, a nightie or something with a, you know, cover over it.
1: Yeah.
2: But they'd lean over and they'd do a, you know, peck, not on the lips, and then he'd reach for the lamp and you'd fade to black and the episode would finish.
1: Was the fade to black just a little bit like were there insinuations with the fade to black?
2: Oh, I was just winding up the episode. You might have taken something from that, but there was a bit of hugging. He used to hug Carol in the kitchen.
1: Carol in the kitchen.
2: When she was doing her art.
1: Julian joins us. Hello, Julian. How are you?
7: Good morning. I'll ask you another question, whether I'm right or wrong. Do you think the family of a long-running Skippy, which is still showing on early morning TV, you'd regard them as a family?
1: Well, Scott, what are your feelings about the Devereaux as a loving family?
2: The Hammonds.
1: The Hammonds. Who were the Devereaux?
2: That was Ed. He was Mr. Hammond.
1: Too literal. What did you think about the family?
2: Well, it's probably a bit different. I loved the house. I loved its, you know, flat roof and things like that. I would have loved, and I liked the room, very almost Nordic, the bedroom that he had. He was stern as a father, I think, but he probably had to make up for the fact that there was the absent mother. But they had some, what sort of extended family? Jerry?
1: Yep.
2: Jerry was helicopter pilot. Where did he live? Did he live in the hangar?
1: I don't know where he lived. As far as I knew, he lived in the helicopter.
2: He slept in the helicopter in his shades and his hat. And then Dr. Steiner, the, you know, visiting scientist, she lived in a caravan. I think

0: Betsy lived in the caravan with her for a while. It's a big caravan, that one. Not only did Dr. Steiner do research, but it you know, housed two people. So that was a real extended kind of family. Yeah.
1: There wasn't really much focus on family in Skippy.
0: No, and even the scenes. I mean, it was a weird sort of house. You only saw Sonny's bedroom. You didn't really see Ed Devereaux's bedroom. You might have seen the kitchen, might have seen the lounge, but it was more about the relationships. And in a way, you know, their house was the national park, wasn't it?
1: That's true. So, Julian, you also wanted to mention the Waltons.
2: Yeah, well, I'm told you're produced about the Waltons. But could you think of any other Australian shows that were families? There must have been lots and lots of them.
1: Oh, there have been plenty of family shows as far as that's concerned. I mean, the Sullivans is probably one of the best examples, Scott, of the families that were on Australian TV and lasted for such a long time.
0: They were just really mother and father and the sons and daughters, weren't they?
1: Yeah.
0: Because I was thinking of Neighbours. Neighbours had the mother-in-law, Anne Hattie character, Helen Daniels. She was like the real matriarch of the show. And she was living with, the husband of her daughter who'd passed away.
1: And if you go right back to sons and not to sons and daughters, to which was the
0: one? You're not going to say My Name's McGooley.
1: No.
0: No. Because that was the father-in-law lived with them.
1: Yeah.
0: Yeah.
1: Sons and Daughters was a bit weird.
0: Sons and Daughters was weird. Do you remember the premise of it?
1: Yeah, it was. Wasn't it that there were two families?
0: Yeah.
1: And there was something weird going on.
0: Patricia and David.
1: Yeah.
0: Had twins.
1: That's right.
0: And she left. Patricia left with the daughter and David was left with the son and he moved to Melbourne and Patricia stayed in Sydney. Hmm. And then later on the two twins met and didn't know they were brother and sister. But I was thinking about that. It was pretty weird because I was thinking in the end the daughter, Angela, she ended up married to David's wife's brother. So there wasn't blood relation, but it was very, very, very intertwined, that show.
1: Bit creepy.
0: Yeah.
1: Adam, hello.
3: Oh, good morning, Trevor.
1: What was the family?
3: Yeah. Well, at first I thought of the Robinson family on the Jupiter 2 and that coming from the Swiss family Robinson.
1: Yes.
3: And how they represent an ideal family from a previous era in our culture and country.
1: Mm, true.
3: And more reflective of today's family units, which can vary in every colour and composition. In the 1970s in Queensland, we had a couple of TV programs, one called The Rovers and another called The Lost Islands. And they were like substitute family units.
1: That's interesting. You're going, Scott.
0: Oh, yeah, I'm trying to think of the relationship in the Rovers. They lived on, he was a photographer and they lived on a boat, didn't they?
3: And then there was another, I think so. There was another one called the Great Barrier Reef, which was set on a sailing ship and there was a lot of diving in it. And they were all family units in the sense of the Hammond family and Skippy, but in a different environment. You know what I mean?
1: Yeah. It's the same with Flipper as well, the same sort of thing. But the families weren't the central story of those things. It was more the relationship with the animals, Scott.
0: Either the photographer, was it his son? I think he had his son with him.
1: Hmm.
0: And Rowena Wallace was the psychic photographer. But, yeah, you know when you said the animals?
1: Yeah.
0: It was probably on the back of Skippy. But I remember, there were a few scenes where he had like this, what was it, a schooner that used to cruise around the reefs? And a couple of times, for some reason, you had koalas crawling up the masts.
1: That's right.
0: Doesn't really seem, even on land, it didn't really seem the climate for koalas, but somehow, I'm exaggerating here, but I'm actually being quite serious. I think even goannas or lizards or something.
1: Thanks for that. Did they wear like those bathers shorts that are really good that have got a little belt?
0: Yeah. He was a really cool, in Rovers, he was a really cool sort of character, a photographer, and he used to wear, those sort of belted
1: bather
0: swimming shorts.
1: I fancy a pair of those.
0: Yes, they're coming back in vogue.
1: Are they coming back?
0: Yes.
1: I pop down to the local shop and see if I can get a pair.
0: You should. Yeah. And, on Lost in Space, I was just thinking about that then. Mm. So the family, and then they had Don, who was or wasn't dating the daughter.
1: Yeah.
0: But in a way, was Dr. Smith a sort of uncle? Uncle Fester?
1: Well, he was a bit more evil than Uncle Fester.
0: But he did have a very mentoring kind of role with Will.
1: Yeah, but it's not a very positive one.
0: No, but it does say. Well, neither was Uncle Fester, really.
1: Uncle Fester was teaching
0: the kid to put light bulbs in its mouth.
1: If you want to join us, 1-300-800-222 or text us on 0437-774-774. Hello, Donna.
4: Hi, darlings, Scott and Trevor.
1: Hi.
4: Yep, no worries. If it was in TV land, I would love to have been brought up by the Clampets.
1: Now, is that Clampett before the discovery of oil or after?
4: Oh, anything. Jed, the dad, Granny, how hysterical. Yeah, Ally Mae, and I love how Jethro, Ellie Mae's cousin, Jethro, had a twin sister called Jethreen. And it was Jethro dressed up as his twin sister, Jethreen.
1: I don't remember that. Do you remember that, Scott?
0: That was a trope, in 60s, 70s shows when male characters would play the role of their female relatives.
1: Well, what about let's take a look at the family unit of the Clampets, Scott, because, again, multi-generational, helping bring up the family. They were quite inclusive, weren't they?
0: So what was Granny the mother-in-law?
1: Granny was... Yeah, I think she was. Was she Jed's mother?
0: No, I think she was the. She was the mother-in-law of the.
1: Yes.
0: He was a widower.
1: That's right.
0: Yeah, and was Jethro his?
1: I could never work that out.
0: And was Ally Mae his niece?
1: I don't know. I could never work out how they actually fitted in, but they did fit in quite nicely.
0: If you're like me, we're drawing a family tree here. But, if anyone can explain the intricacies of that family, let us know.
1: 1-300-800-222 because we need to know the intricacies of that family and try and work it out. Hello, Owen. Who would you like to put forward?
5: Well, actually, good morning, Trevor and Scott. Yes, well, I was initially thinking of Two and a Half Men because I would love to have Charlie as an uncle. But I think I'll go something more traditional, and I'll go with Happy Days. Because actually, if you look at that family, you had Marion, who was very much, in one way, the traditional housewife, but she also had very strong, she's willing to stand up for herself and willing to sort of challenge the status quo when she needed to. But then you have Howard, and Howard was not the typical sort of, sort of Jack Arnold sort of character from the Wonder Years. He was more, but he's actually kind of outside the stereotype of that sort of era, because he was a lot softer and more sensitive than a lot of the 50s and 60s dads were portrayed. Then you had, the only thing I wanted, some of the family members seem to disappear over the years, like Chuck Cunningham. But then you had, Richie, who seemed to hang out with all the cool kids, and, Joni, who was a bit blighty but quite well-meaning. But do you remember, I think Fonzie moved into the garage, and I'd actually have liked to have Fonzie living in the house with me.
1: Oh, and weren't you a little bit concerned about the relationship between Marion and Fronzie?
5: Well, that was a bit of a concern, I guess.
1: Yes.
5: But, you know, what's their business is their business. I can turn a blind eye, I guess.
1: There's a bit of a love triangle going on there, possibly, Scott.
0: No. It's all the puff board. He was living upstairs in the attic. With 2.5 men, isn't that more like an uncle you'd want to go and see on holiday?
1: Yes, exactly. It wouldn't be the uncle like you go, yeah, yes, no. He wouldn't be the uncle that of choice to be brought up with.
0: To be brought up with, no.
1: Siobhan, hello.
6: Hello.
1: Who would you like to have been brought up with? Which family?
6: Well, definitely not Bill Cosby.
1: No, we're going away from there, but go on.
6: I know, but, you know, you're allowed to say it because it's true. And you are the ABC, so we get to say the truth.
1: Sure. What did you want to say, Siobhan?
6: Well, what I was trying to say is I was going to say the Fonzie as well, but they're also the Brady Bunch because they were the so-called first blended family with mum and dad with kids to other people who lived together and, of course, everyone was white. But that's what made me think of the Cosby Show because they were black.
1: Siobhan, thank you for bringing that up. However, Scott, I ask you the question as far as the Brady Bunch is concerned. Would you have been able to deal with this?
7: No.
8: Please, just this one exception. There's no way I can get tickets without driving the car.
7: Greg, when I said you were grounded, I meant it.
8: But the tickets will all be gone in a couple hours. Dad, I'll drive straight there and I'll come straight right back home.
7: You cannot drive the car for 1 week. Period.
9: Jenny said he borrowed George's car. Now, if he didn't, why would she say it?
7: Well, honey, I just can't believe that Greg would deliberately disobey us.
8: Dad? Jen said you wanted to see me.
7: Yes, I do. Greg, did you get tickets for the rock concert?
8: Yes.
7: Did you drive George's car to the stadium?
9: I met Mrs. Thompson at the market. She mentioned it.
8: Yeah, I drove George's car.
7: After you'd been told not to drive.
8: You didn't tell me not to drive.
7: Yes, I did.
8: You said not to use our car.
9: Greg, we told you not to drive.
8: Our car.
7: Okay, Greg, okay. But let's make no mistake about this. Except for school, you are not to leave this house for the next 10 days.
8: 10 days? I'll miss the rock concert. You can't mean that.
7: Oh, yes, I can, and I do. And I don't want to hear another word about it.
1: See, Scott, how much of that would you have been able to put up with?
0: The rock concert?
1: There was always a moralizing from the father. There was always that sort of, I don't know, just that little bit smugness about him, I reckon.
0: The thing that surprised me was Carol, the mum, piping in with she had friendships outside the house, because the Brady Bunch always struck me as like a unit of 6 children, 2 adults and the hired help.
1: That's true.
0: And that was their world, apart from teachers and occasionally school friends. But Mike and Carol didn't have any friends, so they really were stuck in that family unit. And it's funny because, like, as you say, like, Mike Brady used to deliver lots of sermons.
1: Yes.
0: Not quite rule it with an iron fist, but his word was law in that house. And yet the kids actually did break his rules a lot. Yeah, they used to get up to mischief and used to disobey him a lot.
1: But it used to irritate me that Carol just used to chip in a little bit. Like, she never got to lead the conversation or lead the lecture or lead the things. It was always up to Mike.
0: No, that was because in the show, Mike very was the male was the head of the home. You know, they did do weird things in that house, like Bobby, the youngest son, one episode realizes that he's the only Brady kid who hasn't won a trophy.
1: True.
0: So he starts entering these competitions and eventually goes on the Cartoon King TV show and gets an ice cream eating competition. Doesn't win. Comes home. What do they do? Well, they give him a trophy for losing.
1: And we see, but they were a supportive family because there was the moment by which they did the teeter-totter competition and they were all supportive of breaking the record of the teeter-totter competition thing.
0: That was because the kids didn't get invited to the relative's wedding and they felt excluded and felt they weren't important. And then when the relatives who were getting married saw them in the paper attempting the seesaw, as I'll call it, world record.
1: Teeter-totter.
0: They got an invite and the kids said, no, we don't want to go to your wedding.
1: Lovely. If you want to join us, 1-300-800-222, as we investigate the families on television, the joys of the families on television, and which one of those families would you have liked to have been part of? 1-300-800-222.
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1: Is it Veronique? Hello.
14: Hello, good evening. And thank you for taking my call.
1: That's all right. Tell me about the family.
14: I think the Jetsons.
1: Mm-hmm.
14: And also, while I've been waiting, my favourite, I would think, would be Mrs. Bouquet, Mrs. Bucket.
1: Now, but what is it about that family? I mean, she was accepting of her son, but she didn't realise why.
14: And also the uncle, her sister's husband was also that way inclined in wearing female clothing.
1: What was it about the Jetsons, though?
14: Oh, sorry, the Jetsons.
1: Yeah.
14: In that they could shoot up, you know, to the highest part of a building and then go off on another, you know, spaceship or whatever and go to another planet. And
1: do you think they were a happy family unit?
14: Pardon?
1: Were they a happy family unit?
14: Yeah, they got together and the dog running around all the time and, you know, talking about the father's work, and then she would have the hair dryer stuck at her head and coming up with so many different colours and different shapes and so on.
1: Oh, she was really hip, the daughter, wasn't she, Jenny? Was it Jenny? Judy.
0: Yeah. Judy.
14: Judy, yeah.
1: She was...
14: And then, of course, I became a hairdresser, so that's why while I've been waiting, I've been thinking of how, you know, I can see the same side of it.
1: Thank you. And she was very hip, was Judy Scott.
0: Yeah, and you know, George, the father, I thought he was a bit scatterbrained, a bit different to the Brady Bunch. I thought Jane and Judy ran the house a bit like later on in Melbourne, in Malcolm in the Middle.
1: Yes.
0: Where Lois was very much, you know, the head of the household. She ruled that household, and how he was very sort of absent-minded and very almost, you know, subservient to her. So I reckon, and Elroy was too young. He was a little kid he had the hat with the propeller, didn't he? But, I think George was sort of, he wasn't really the forceful patriarch that some of the other fathers in 60s shows were, even though it was cartoon.
1: Hello, Sharon.
15: Hi. Before I forget to tell you, one of my favourite tools in the kit for teaching drama to the littlies is I've got a tape, cassette tape, of all the theme songs from all these sorts of shows, like the Addams Family. That's my favourite.
1: Yeah.
15: That's on that, and it's absolutely. I should actually have it reissued, I think, and make a bit of money out of it because of the baby boomers.
1: Oh, they're very good. Now, did you want to mention Bewitched?
15: Yeah, I want to mention Bewitched. Before that, I just want to ask you, for those of us coming to the museum, are we going in any sort of theme, the way we're dressed or anything?
1: No. But if you would like to, you're more than welcome.
15: Oh, okay. Thanks. Maybe I'll go as Bewitched. I don't know. okay. I wanted to be her.
1: Okay. Oh, you wanted to be her. Now, was that because of the family situation or you wanted to be able to cast spells?
15: I wanted to be able to zap myself to the other end of the world and get away whenever I was in trouble with her parents. So basically, but what I adored was all her family. Her mother was so funny in Dora, and her uncle was so, so funny, and her auntie was the one that was always accidentally doing the spells wrong.
1: She was great. That was, what was her name, Scott?
0: Oh, I was can't think. Yeah,
1: Was Auntie? Well, she was an auntie too.
0: Clara.
1: I'll think of it in a minute. But
0: not Clara, not Aunt Clara.
1: No, maybe. But the Bewitched family, what were their names again, Scott?
0: Stevens.
1: Yeah, the Stevens. They were a good family unit. They were supportive. They looked after each other. They kept the secrets.
0: And if you're going to dress, you probably dress a bit like Judy Jetson, really, because Sam Stevens didn't dress like a witch, did she?
1: No.
0: She's very mod.
1: And she didn't have like a pointy black hat?
0: No, wore pants.
1: Wore pants.
0: Wore dresses, but also wore pants,
1: she
0: I'm pretty sure.
1: She didn't have a mole on her nose with the hair coming out of it?
0: No, like your stereotypical witches.
1: No,
0: yeah.
1: Not at all.
0: Didn't have a broom, no.
1: No. Although Andorra did, sort of. Yeah. She had the attitude that went with it. But that was an extended family.
0: What was the Paul Lynn character?
1: Oh, the Paul Lynn character was, what was he? He was an uncle.
0: Cool. Because you could go as him. Uncle Arthur, wasn't it? Uncle Arthur?
1: Something like that. Didn't he pop up in every single television program
0: that
1: was going at the time?
0: Yeah, his own shows as well.
1: Michael, hello.
16: Howdy, Trev. Thanks, Trev. Thanks, Scott. I was 8 when the television came into our house in 1958. And there were programs like Rin Tin Tin and Rifleman and Fury, single fathers. But the favourite was Circus Boy with Mickey DeLenz, the drummer the Monkees.
1: Yep.
16: They used to have drifters passing through, and many of the drifters were film was starting to go into a lull in the 50s, and many of the drifters were recognisable actors from some of the B-grade films. And Circus Boy was probably my favourite.
1: I remember Circus Boy. Was there a bit in it in the opening credits or something where he used to climb underneath the circus tent?
16: Oh, you're stretching my memory now. You really are. But there was Uncle Joey the Clown.
1: Yeah.
16: He was played by a fellow called Noah Beery. But Rifleman and Fury were both interesting because Chuck Connors in Rifleman, he was a single father, and Peter Graves played the father, a single father in Fury. So these are all about 1958 when I was 8 years old.
1: Michael, thank you for the call, because Scott, that brings up the single father and the single mothers that there have been on TV. There's Julia, which was. And there was L.J. Wagadorn was in that show.
0: Yeah, and the Courtship of Eddie's father.
1: Yep.
0: And there was Family Affair when he adopted, didn't he? His nieces and nephews in Family Affair, Brian Keefe.
1: Yeah, he was Uncle Somebody.
0: I was just thinking of Joey. So you liked Circus Boy?
1: I did like Circus Boy. I don't remember it a lot. It was, but I think there was Circus Boy and Gentle Ben were competing with each other.
0: Because the clown... He was later Jim Rockford's dad in Rockford Files.
1: Is that who that was?
0: Yeah, and that's what I liked about the Rockford Files. You know, it was James Garner wasn't young, and yet they had his father, and his father was a central character in the show.
1: In Bewitched, Samantha's cousin Serena was just her dressed differently. That's true. The Cleavers in Leave It to Beaver. It's interesting with things like the Cleavers and Leave It to Beaver, and probably My Three Sons as well, is that they were those very austere families that were sort of the complete opposite to the Addams family and also to the Munsters.
0: But the My Three Sons did turn one thing on its head. They showed that males could be housekeepers.
1: True.
0: At home, you know. Not house husbands, but in the Douglas household, you had Bub. Then he took off. He was the housekeeper. Then he took off to Ireland. Then who took over?
1: Yeah, good old Uncle Charlie.
0: Good Charlie.
1: With the tattoos.
0: He was a really, I think I was reading some stuff about him today, and he used to get very upset get very angry all the time towards the kids about who ate the biscuits. And also when visited, you know, people from the Merchant Navy, he used to be in the Merchant Navy, would turn up, and there'd always be a argument over a woman that was stolen off him or something, and he'd challenge him to fist fights.
1: I always had this impression that behind the scenes, Uncle Charlie would give the kids a clip under the ear.
0: But against all that machismo, he wasn't afraid to don an apron and cook some brownies.
1: Rhett wants to talk about the Sullivans.
0: And it was hard to take him seriously when he was walking around angry, you know.
1: I always think

0: was trying to see if he did have those, you know, dancing girl semi-clad tattoos on his arms.
1: Oh, did we ever see the tattoos on his arms?
0: No, I watch episodes just looking, freezing, looking for them. But, yeah, he was this angry man, but was, like I said, was unafraid to smash the gender stereotypes by wearing an apron.
1: Yeah. Hello, Rhett. You wanted to mention the Sullivans.
2: Yes, hello, Trevor. Hello, Scott. Yeah, it was, you know, it was set during the Second World War, and I'm thinking how difficult it would have been for the whole family, and the kids would have been very worried, and how they, you know, got the children through that period of time.
1: And they were a supportive family. They looked after each other.
2: Yeah.
1: In fact, they took in, what was his name, the cousin that joined them later on?
0: Jeff.
1: Jeff.
2: Yeah.
1: Poor Jeff. Yeah.
2: But, you know, it's probably like at the moment with things going on throughout the world, how a lot of families or kids would be quite stressed, and they looked after them and helped them through that time.
1: And there was the extended family, even if though one of the extended family was a crook, right? But the...
0: well, Uncle Harry Uncle supported Harry. Them by getting them black market goods.
2: Yes.
0: But he also helped them dig the. He helped them dig the. They had an air raid shelter out the back. Yeah. I remember he helped them dig.
1: He was always walking around with like a couple of beers in a brown paper bag, Rhett. You never knew what he was carrying.
2: He was looking after his family.
1: He was, even though it was in a very dodgy, illegal way. He was doing exactly that. Well, mind you, Rhett, that was probably going off, happening an awful lot with black market stuff at that time anyway.
2: Yes. They would have had to, I think, do some bargaining sometimes.
1: That's true. Thank you. See, Scott?
0: There was a change in that family dynamic, though, because he was the happy-go-lucky uncle. Mm. But you remember when he came out of prison?
1: Yep.
0: He had that really severe haircut, and he'd obviously done hard labour in there. And he was a changed man for a while. I think he got a bit, you know, he got his jocularity.
1: Yeah,
0: he became more jocular. He got his jocular demeanour back again. But, oh, there were a few, you know, dark episodes when he changed into prison.
1: I like that, how you got jocular demeanour in there, which is a little bit of phrasing. Hello, Mike.
3: Good morning. Kath and Kim.
1: Yes.
3: And their uproarious, facile standard of living. Some of my staff, I had five women on the staff, and they adopted the personas of the people, and they'd have us in stitches, and we had one lovely lady who was quite plump. And she especially got into the role of the plump one.
1: It was. What did you think of the family dynamic, though, Mike?
3: Well, I felt sorry for the husband, Blake. He was a simple butcher, and he had this fantastic launch.
0: He wasn't a butcher. He was a purveyor of fine meats.
1: Thank you, Scott. He was a purveyor of fine meats. Thank you. And he was partial to making an interesting sausage as well, Scott.
0: Yes. And the other, the husband of Kim.
1: Yeah.
0: Yeah.
1: Craig?
0: Yeah, Brett. Kel. It was Brett Craig, yeah.
1: No, Craig, yeah. Oh, you're talking about Kel or Craig?
0: Me?
1: Yeah.
0: I know. We've got Kel the butcher, yeah, but then you had Brett that was always put upon and sleeping in the car and...
1: Poor Brett.
0: Yeah.
1: I just felt sorry for Brett more than any other person in any other television program ever. Hello, Nicholas.
4: Yeah, good morning, gentlemen. I'm thinking of Gilligan's Island with the father role of the skipper and his relationship with Gilligan.
1: Yeah.
4: Rather funny. It had its dark moments, though, and I think he helped Gilligan through the strange island setting with the interaction with the other characters. But I think his skipper role was quite essential to the whole tone of that series.
1: Well, he was sort of a the leader of the family in some ways, Scott Goodings.
0: then I'd suggest that as the series progressed, that Skipper's role as father was almost usurped by Mr. Howe, who took on a sort of mentoring entrepreneur, you know, trying to bring out the flourishing entrepreneur in Gilligan. Yeah.

0: Yeah, so true.
1: Took a very, you know, fatherly role in, and so did Lovey as well in Gilligan.
0: We're taking a look this morning with Scott Gooding's TV Freak. The dynamics of families on televisions, which ones would you have liked to be in part of? Which ones would you not have? And which ones do you think were the best example of families? 1-300-800-222. I put this one to you, Scott Goodings, that I've been sent a text about.
2: I was at the mall, okay? I got off the bus, walked directly into Rodbell's, where I met Diane and Sammy. We three stood near the entrance to the theaters, goofed on some mall cop named Ronaldo, split some fries, and came home. Is that specific enough?
3: Watch me be specific. Thanks to that nasty, snotty attitude of yours, you get to spend another 7 fun-filled days and nights on the second floor of 714 Delaware Street.
2: You are not going to ground me for another week.
3: You want to push it for two?
2: You're so weak.
3: Hey, I don't know what's gotten into you lately,
2: hey,
3: young lady.
2: I don't want
4: to
2: hear it.
4: Hey, you apologize to your mother.
2: You're being totally out of there just because I don't want to eat your stinking beans.
3: Wrong. I am being totally unfair because that is my job. Now you sit down and have a nice dinner with your family.
2: I hate you.
4: Hey.
2: I say disowner.
0: You've got to say that Roseanne must have been one of the best examples of a dysfunctional family, but at the same time they loved each other and looked after each other, Scott.
1: Yeah, and even the aunt would come in and bring her problems into the house, and there was no hiding her problems, you know, just, you know, day-to-day work problems, but she'd bring them in and the kids would be exposed to them, wouldn't they?
0: That was really big for its time, though, wasn't it? Because it did highlight the dysfunction in family and it became one of the really good drama stroke comedies.
1: Yeah, and, it, you know, like the label of dysfunctional, what does that actually mean?
0: True.
1: Because in the end, they were relatively happy, the Connors, weren't they?
0: Yeah.
1: You know, they were working class and they probably had money issues and things like that. But I didn't, yeah, they just... Yeah, but there was a lot of anger there, wasn't there? And there was a lot of arguing in the house.
0: It really was one of those programs that, for the first time, it wasn't all cheesy families that it was. It highlighted the fact that you could go through difficult times and fight and argue, and the kids didn't necessarily do the right thing all the time. So it was really good for that.
1: One I was just going to throw at you, like, and it, I remember I don't know if I ever saw it when it was on, but one I've found, it's on YouTube occasionally and stuff, disappears. It's called Family, and that was a mid-1970s drama.
0: Yeah.
1: And I've been watching episodes. That's got a great cast. It's got Matthew Broderick's dad is the head of the household. It was called Family, and it's got Christy McNichol, who was the teen star of the time, and Meredith Baxter Burney later in Family Ties. But it's a serious drama, and it focuses on all the problems and struggles of all the family members. But interestingly, in the 70s, it depicts the housewife, who's the main character, who's gone back to school, and she's become a music teacher. So it's almost like jumping in on the Maud sitcom, you know, with the Maud character, where she flexed herself in the times. But, it's about a housewife breaking out of her traditional role and the family, the result, you know, the impact on the family, especially your dad, I think, the husband, who was like a lawyer. So that's, if you ever stuck for something, look for Family from the mid-70s.
0: I'll have a little. Was a great episode in Roseanne where the eldest daughter had been played by another actress for a short time and the original actress came back and they looked at her in one of the scenes and said something along the lines of how much she's changed while she's been away at the university or something like that.
1: Yeah, and they actually swapped again, didn't they, I think. Yeah.
0: Alan, can you tell us the story of the Clampett family?
5: Oh, yes. Good morning, Trevor and Scott. Yes, Jethro's name was Jethro Bodine. Now, his mother was Pearl Bodine, and they lived back in the southeast.
0: Yeah.
5: Where they found the oil. And so when they came out, Pearl used to come out once in a while in the episodes, and Granny and her didn't get on too well. She'd last for a while in Beverly Hills, and then down to the Ozarks or wherever they were.
0: So why did Jethro go with them?
5: Well, why didn't he go? Originally, why he went? I don't know. That's a good question, because he went with Uncle Jed,

0: That's we always called him Uncle Jed. And then Ellie Mae was his daughter, was Jed's daughter. And then his wife, of course, passed away. So Granny was there looking after the, you know, looking after them all.
1: Why did I think that Ellie Mae was Jethro's cousin? So they're not related at all.
0: Yeah, I think they are. Yeah, they are. They're cousins, because Uncle Jed, which was Ellie Mae's father, his sister, I think, his sister's Pearl Bodine.
1: Okay, I'm with you now. So it was his sister. So they were all related. Do you think it was a good, happy family unit, Alan?
0: Oh, yeah. Well, at the time, it was so popular because the fact that, you know, they've come into this new environment, you know, and Southern California was where everybody wanted to live at the time. And because I was young, I'm a 49er, so I was 12 or 13, you know, and wanted to go to see Disneyland and all that.
1: Hmm. Look,
0: the show that I wanted to talk about was All in the Family with Archie Bunker.
1: Well, you see, that wasn't a very good example of good parenting, though.
0: Well, it wasn't, but it was a good example of how the at the time the zeitgeist of the early 70s, you know, is the meathead would come home with his African American mate Lionel, and then the spinoff was the Jeffersons, but they brought in a lot of social issues, which was, and Archie had to deal with that, and Edith, you know, the Dipsy wife,
1: yeah,
0: and Ellie Mae, not Ellie Mae, what's her name? The daughter.
2: Sally Struthers.
0: Yeah, Sally Struthers. What was her? I can't remember her name in the show, but, you know, she always come up and argue with the dad about the Vietnam War and about social issues. So it was very popular, very popular show.
1: So true. Thank you. Jennifer said Jethro had learning. Pearl is not Jed's sister. She was his cousin. Yeah, they actually worked that out. Thank you, Jennifer. And Justin is with us as well. Have you got a question, Justin?
3: Yes, Trev and Scott, I've got a question with the Brady Bunch.
1: Yeah.
3: In the show when it was on, was there ever any mention of their, what was the dad's name? I can't remember his name.
1: Mike.
3: He never ever mentioned his wife who died, and the mum never mentioned the husband who died. But so the kids had had birthdays, they didn't say we miss dad or we miss mum. It was never ever brought up.
1: But that never was it, Scott?
2: No, I think there was a sort of somber episode, one of the first, when they got married, didn't they?
1: Yeah.
2: And the cat and the dog ruined the wedding cake at the end.
1: Yeah.
2: Or when they went on the honeymoon. But I think there was a bit of a somber scene where Mike gave the three kids a talking to about, you know, what it meant, that getting a new mother and everything before they moved into the new house.
1: Oh.
2: But, yeah, they were never mentioned, were they, the exes?
1: Well, you see, that would destroy the whole wonderful, delightful blended family that had been created if you had to actually take a look at how they actually got there.
2: So, in other words, the children never had the other. They never had the maternal or paternal grandparents on either side, did they?
1: No, that's true too.
2: No uncles or aunts either.
1: No, we're going to forget all of that business.
2: So just moved on.
1: Thank you. Robin also joins us. Hello, Robin.
4: Hello, Trevor. Hello, Scott. Right, I'll give you, first of all, a family I wouldn't want to be with, which is the family in Frasier, the father and the two sons, because they just pick holes in each other and are totally not suited, in my opinion. They're very funny.
1: They're sort of supportive, but sort of not. When push comes to shove, though, they'll be supportive.
2: And yeah, it was interesting that when Frasier, you know, came back to Seattle and he looks after his father, he feels compelled to look after his father because his father was injured at work. And the first season, there is a lot of tackling of the resentment that the father and son have, one of being looked after and the other one feeling he has to look after his father. Mm. That sort of dissipated. I think they sort of reached a point that moved on from that.
4: I think the dynamics were very good. And, of course, they were super competitive with something like a new art show or something that the boys wanted to see, of course, you know, not being snobs that they were. And the one I would like to live with or be part of, Trevor, was number 96, because as a gay man, that was totally inclusive of everything that's in that house. You know, you had people from different parts of the world. You had people who were all different shades of sexuality. And it just looked like somewhere that actually anyone could be anything.
1: Yeah, look, if we were to consider the apartment, Scott, to be a household and everybody within it a family.
2: Definitely. And you know, you could all gather in

0: the shop downstairs and in the wine bar also downstairs. And if you're going to throw that in, you could also say that, the women of Wentworth Detention Centre.
1: It's a little family.
0: Well, like family, yeah. Different kind of family, but, sense of belonging in each other.
1: Can I just buy a very different sort of a family? I
0: Yeah.
1: would point out Scott Goodings. Hello, Mo. Oh, here it is. Hello, Mo. How are you?
2: Morning, howdy, fellas.
1: I didn't push the button. Which families do you want to mention?
2: I'm just going to say, I'm just going to miss hearing you two clowns cracking each other up, like getting a dose of the giggles, like laughing over jumping the shark or whatever. Like, I'm really going to miss hearing the pair of you because you're really good. You're good together.
1: I will miss everybody.
0: Thanks. Yeah.
2: Yeah, of
1: Maybe
2: course.
1: Scott a little bit more than some, but I will miss everybody.
2: I know, sometimes I'll just be hearing you and I just could hear the suppressed giggling going on and it would just make, it was just really lovely. So anyway, thanks for that. Thanks for the time together. There was a couple of families I was thinking of, but the best one I was thinking of was like the old Downton Abbey, the Crawley family.
1: Yeah.
2: Just because like they were so, it was such a different time and I just... The way that they had that very distinct upstairs downstairs thing going on, but at the core of it, they were like a real little, extended family. Like the old butler looked out for the young girl, and just the relationships, and it was just, and the father would puff his chest out and kind of stomp around, and then he'd, pull his head in and be, and the mother would just like roll her eyes, and it was just really wild dynamics.
1: Look, it was Scott. No, I can't say that, Scott, because I've never seen it.
0: Downton Abbey.
1: No.
0: No. Did you see Upstairs, Downstairs?
1: Well, Mum and Dad used to watch that, so I had to watch it.
0: There was similar kind of thing too. The household were a family, and the heads of the domestic household, they sort of treated, the new young workers as their,
1: Yeah. They looked after them.
0: they looked after them, paternal and maternal
1: Mo,
0: influences.
1: thank you.
2: Thank you.
1: See you later. And I just want to talk to Robin because Robin's a first-time caller. Hello, Robin. How are you?
3: I'm good, thanks. How are you?
1: Thank you for giving us a ring for the first time.
3: Oh, look, I had to because you're going soon, and you've really helped me over the years, so thank you very much.
1: Thank you, Robin.
3: Okay, but
1: Which
3: I'd like to
1: family?
3: talk about Little House on the Prairie,
1: Yes.
3: and the contrast between the Ingalls family and the Olsen family. They're just night and day. One are just so, and even Nels Olsen admits it when he says to the Ingalls family that they're the richest family he knows because they've got such a good family.
1: So everyone else was envious of them.
3: They were, and even the town of Walnut Grove was kind of like a family. They're all so helpful to each other and kind. So yeah, it's got everything to do with families, really.
1: Maybe that was his name, Nell, was it?
3: Nels Olsen,
1: Yeah.
3: he was the head of one family, and then you had the Ingalls family.
1: See, maybe Nels was just upset because his daughter was just a nasty,
3: Oh,
1: nasty
3: Nellie,
1: little
3: yeah,
1: piece of
3: and his
1: work.
3: wife. The whole family were just. Nels was the only nice one in the family.
1: Poor old Nels Scott Goodings.
0: I was gonna ask, if you watch the new version of Little House on the Prairie.
3: I tried, but no. I just can't get. I love the original so much that it just doesn't compare, I don't think.
1: Is there a Nellie character in the new one?
0: Yeah.
3: There is, but it's not as good. I think they've made, because you didn't have all the political correctness back in the day,
1: Yeah.
3: they were able to go further with it, but now they sort of sanitize it a bit. So it's not, it hasn't got the same, yeah, it's not the same.
1: Did she have bouncy curly hair?
3: Yes.
1: Oh, well, that's important. That's the bit.
3: Anyway, look, thanks, guys. I know there's other people waiting, so I'll let you go.
1: Great. Thank you very much, Robin. So, I mean, two very different families, Scott Goodings.
0: Yeah, who'd have thought watching Little House on the Prairie in the 70s too that we'd have Luke Bracey in Australian playing the Michael Landon role? How international the TV scene has become.
1: Yeah, true. Martin, very quickly before we go to the next ABC News.
4: So there's cut out. Is that me?
1: Yeah.
0: Yeah.
4: Oh, you've thrown so many up, and most of them I thought of, but I thought of a couple others, Different Strokes or what do you call it? Good Times.
1: Good Times was
0: Good Times,
1: very
0: yeah.
1: good.
4: Yeah, why I related the good

0: as well became their extended family too.
1: Yeah, it was very good. Hey, thank you, Scott Goodings. I might talk to you again before we finish up.
0: Yeah, maybe the next Thursday, yeah.
1: We'll see how we go. Great talking to you, Scott, as always has been, so thank you.
0: Thanks, Trevor. See ya.
1: Scott Goodings joining us, TV Freak, taking a look at the families that we either wanted to be part of or maybe did want to be part of. We're heading off to the next ABC News. After the news, we'll investigate the whole idea of history and this country being girt by sea.
2: When our leaders speak,
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2: If it's relevant to you,
4: that really indicates that there's a lot of room for improvement under our Tasmanian planning framework.
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0: ABC News with David Rollins. US President Donald Trump has warned Iran there'll be more damage done to civilian infrastructure should it continue to target ships in the Strait of Hormuz. Nick Palmiter has the latest.
1: President Trump has made the comments via social media, saying, from this point forward, any time the Islamic Republic of Iran shoots at a ship in the Strait of Hormuz, whether it be by missile, rocket, drone, or any other device or weapon, the United States will bomb and destroy one bridge or power plant. The president is spending his day attending the dignified transfer of four US military personnel killed in the region in the past week. He's warned Iran will pay a big price over the deaths. Since the war began at the end of February, 18 US service members have been killed. Iranian authorities say US strikes in the past 3 weeks have killed at least 50 people and wounded more than 500 others.
0: Meantime, US Secretary of State Marco Rubio has warned China of its escalating military drills near Taiwan, while also talking up the Washington-Beijing relationship. He's made the comments on the sidelines of an ASEAN meeting in the Philippines. Rubio says the naval drills are the one subject that has come up in all his meetings with Asia-Pacific partners so far. He added that he discussed the prospect of implementing a US-China Board of Trade and Investment, which was agreed upon by Presidents Trump and Xi Jinping in Beijing earlier this year.
2: And I think that's one of the potential, you know, concrete deliverables that we can have before September when that visit happens. And again, those are good ideas, and they come in the aftermath of the visit we took to China earlier this year.
0: Ousted Venezuelan President Nicolas Maduro will stand trial next year on drug trafficking charges in the U.S., along with his wife, Celia Flores. Neither of them spoke during a 15-minute hearing in New York, and both have pleaded not guilty to charges that carry a potential life prison sentence. The trial is set to proceed on June the 1st next year, with defence lawyers expected to file motions in September to challenge the indictment. Mr. Maduro and Ms. Flores have been held at a Brooklyn jail since they were seized by US forces in Caracas in early January. A digital and data specialist says the potential cyber attack on Origin Energy appears to be serious. The energy retailer is investigating whether hackers gained unauthorised access to some customers' personal information. Origin says it does not believe bank or credit card details were affected, but Neil Glentworth, founder of Evanact Consulting, says the incident should not be underestimated.
3: Origin Energy is saying that there's potential, it's looking into it. It could potentially impact 2 million of their customers, but it's still investigating. And it is a very serious hack, and it has the potential to be quite significant given the fact that this is an energy company.
0: New images have revealed the wreckage of a Pan Am passenger plane that sank off Puerto Rico more than 7 decades ago. The Clipper Endeavour crashed into the Atlantic shortly after takeoff in 1952 and has now been located about 600 metres below the surface. Expedition leader Josh Gates says the breakthrough came when an autonomous underwater vehicle captured detailed images of the aircraft on the seabed.
4: AUV, this autonomous underwater vehicle we're using, is an incredible piece of technology and shot crystal clear photos from 2,000 feet down and lit up the seabed like it was day. And suddenly this thing we've been chasing and dreaming about and looking at in, you know, old photographs was suddenly there in full color and, you know, again, made real.
0: The wreckage will remain undisturbed because the site is considered a grave. The mayor of Geelong says he hopes the upcoming Spilt Milk Festival will help attract a whole new generation of people to the regional Victoria.

0: Victorian city. Spilled Milk is Australia's biggest single-day festival and will be held in Geelong for at least the next 5 years. It's previously featured, hosted performances from global stars, including Kendrick Lamar, Lorde, Dom Dolla and G-Flip. Mayor Stretch Contell says up to 55,000 young people could descend on the coastal city for this year's event.
1: The event will attract more young people into our region to help discover, you know, what is great and good about the city of Greater Geelong and the lifestyle we have here. And there is a possibility that some of them will then consider longer term options to potentially become residents.
0: That brings you up to date with the latest ABC news. 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
2: ABC Radio Weather Update. Sydney, sunny, 9 to 20. Melbourne, a shower or two, 7 to 12. Brisbane, partly cloudy, 12 to 24. Perth, sunny, 7 to 18. Adelaide, a shower or two, 7 to 14. Hobart, showers increasing, 4 to 9. Canberra, partly cloudy, 3 to 13. And Darwin, sunny, 18 to 31.
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8: Good morning. It is 6 minutes past four, 6 minutes past two in Western Australia and 24 minutes to four in South Australia and the Northern Territory. We'll open up the lines. If there's something you would like to talk about, 1-300-800-222, something on the news, something on the radio, something that people are talking about down the street and you want to discuss it, then give us a ring. 1-300-800-222. I'll make a suggestion. You don't have to take any notice of it. Whatever it is, but I'll make a suggestion to you because we want to ask you, paycheck or passion, what was your motivation to working? What was your motivation when you were younger? Did you have a passion that you wanted to do for a job? And then perhaps there was some sort of a reality check by which you went, well, I can't do that, so I'm going to have to do this. So for you, what was it? What was the passion? What was the job that you wanted to do? And did you get to do that? But have attitudes changed as far as getting work is concerned? And how have those attitudes changed? Do people now go into careers, not because it's something that they have a passion for or a job they really want to do? Do they go into careers now for the money? And is that a bad thing? I don't know if it's a good thing or a bad thing. But was that your motivation when you went into work? Did you go in to do a job because you wanted to, because it was your passion, or did you do it for the money? 1-300-800-222. Dr. Joe Winchester is a work pathway advisor helping young people make decisions about their working life. And she says there's been a shift away from following your passion towards financial security.
9: What we found in the survey was that one in two young people are making decisions about pay over passion. And when we looked at the data in particular, it wasn't necessarily that young people are looking for these amazing, you know, like remuneration packages or anything like that. It's just that they're making choices where they can see a stable financial future ahead of them.
8: So is that what you did? Did you choose a job because there was a financial stable future or that it was a job that you'd love to do? 1-300-800-222. I don't know about you, but I just worked because I needed to get work. So whatever the job was that was going, that's what I did. So what was it for you? 1-300-800-222. Did you go into the career that you wanted to do because it paid well and because there was security? Or was it something that you were passionate about? Give us a ring and tell us. Or there might be something completely different you want to talk about, and you're more than welcome to do that as well. Hello, Joseph.
10: Hey, how you going, buddy?
8: Good. What was it for you?
10: Yeah, mate, I'm a baker pastry chef. I started my apprenticeship when I was like 16 years old, and I wanted to travel overseas, so I graduated my apprenticeship 2 weeks before I turned 21, and flew over to Paris and worked through Europe.
8: So was it a decision that you're glad that you made?
10: Oh, definitely, mate. The experience I had overseas in Europe, I travelled everywhere, like Italy, France, Germany, Ireland, Scotland, travelled all over through Europe and just did my trade at the same time.
8: Was it harder than you thought?
10: No, it was quite easy because when I started my apprenticeship, because my choice was France, to start, then so I studied French for 4 years as well. So when I went over there, I was fluent in French, and it was quite easy. Like 4 years apprenticeship doing pastry chef and baking. It was like the night shifts are pretty hard, like that kind of thing. Getting into that, it's amazing.
8: And you're still a pastry chef?
10: Yeah, mate. Yeah, I'm still a baker pastry chef and that. Yeah, worked all over Australia as well. So,
8: isn't that true? So, are you really pleased that you actually followed your passion and you were able to make a living out of it? I guess that's the other side of it, Joseph, is that it's one thing to follow your passion, but at the same time, you need to be able to make a living.
10: Yeah, mate. Yeah. I'm very passionate about my career and that. So, I'm really glad I stuck with it because. As I said, I don't just cook at home. I don't just cook at work, and I've got a whole family to feed at home.
8: Yeah.
10: I've got 6 kids and a wife, and I spoil them with desserts and breads and everything like that too. So,
8: Joseph, good on you for that, because some people may not have made that decision, but that's up to whatever people want to do. I can remember I had a friend, and she had made a decision that she was going to study nursing and be a nurse for the first period of time for her life. And then once she'd done that and had a stability as far as finance was concerned, she'd study journalism and become a journalist.
10: Yeah.
8: And it's that planning, which is really good.
10: Yeah, because when I was doing, after I did my apprenticeship and working, come back to Australia, I started my HR management degree and stuff. And I started playing around with that as well. So that sort of puts you in a new area of expertise in the baking industry. So that puts you into management as well. So you start running businesses and that as well.
8: You're really good, Joseph.
10: Yeah. So
8: you did both. Look, thank you. What a great example. 1-300-800-222. Thanks, Joseph. Are you on your way to work now?
10: No, just on the way home.
8: Are you on
10: the way
8: home?
10: I just finished work, and my job's pretty crazy. I basically do my job, and if I can get it all done as quickly as I can, they said I can go home. I still get paid for 8 hours, so it's pretty blessed.
8: Hey, Joseph, don't you think as well? I mean, I've been working night shift for, I don't know, for 20 odd, 25 years, and I quite like going home and having the day to yourself.
10: Oh, it's amazing. Like, you know, I get home in the morning and I sit outside and just breathe in the fresh air before all the kids and the wife wakes up. And just watching the sun come up and thinking, oh, how blessed, because I live out in the country.
8: Yeah.
10: And how blessed I am to, you know, have the view that we have every day. You know, it's incredible.
8: Joseph, thank you for bringing us such a positive attitude at this time of the day. Thank you.
10: Yeah, all good, buddy. Have a good day.
8: How good. Made a decision to do what he wanted to do, the passion that he wanted. What a great thing to do. I mean, we don't always have those opportunities. And for many of us, we may just need to get work and be able to get whatever work we can get. And takes us to so many different places as well. But sometimes you have to be able to have the commitment, as Joseph did, to doing an apprenticeship or to doing university. For some of us, it wasn't that easy. Hello, Marion.
6: Hello, Trevor. How are you?
8: I'm well. Did you follow a passion or did you follow a career that you knew that would keep you in good stead as far as finance is concerned?
6: Oh, it wasn't finances, but certainly it was my passion. I wanted to always be a nurse.
8: Mm-hmm.
6: And then that was in the late 60s. I started my training at Wangaratta, and then I came here to Warrigal to work, and I decided I'd go off and do my midwifery, and did that for 35 years.
8: What a lovely job.
6: And loved my job. Yep. Absolutely loved my job.
8: Do you think that it's nicer having a plan and knowing that that's what you want to do and then being able to fulfil that as well?
6: Well,

0: Look, I have to tell you, back when I started my training as a nurse, our pay was terrible. How would you like $23.10 with board and lodging and tax taken out for a fortnight's work? But I loved it. I mean, it didn't matter that it didn't pay a lot.
1: Yeah.
0: And, you know, just loved the work that I did.
1: Yeah, and look, it makes things so much easier.
0: And can I say, Trevor, thank you for all these years of wonderful radio listening that you gave me, and through some hard times, and I've learnt so much with the people you've had on as guests on your program, and I just wish you all the best for your retirement.
1: Thank you very much. I really appreciate it. I've had some lovely texts coming through, and I appreciate all of those things, Marion, because, I mean, I've got a wonderful job. I could not want to do anything more than the career that I've had. It wasn't one that I thought that I was going to have, but because I sort of like fell into it, but I've been really lucky to be able to actually have it.
0: And you do such a great job too, and Mick's a great producer.
1: We're very lucky to have the people that we work with as well here, Marion. Thank you for the call and thank you for the kind words.
0: And you take care, won't you?
1: Oh, we will.
0: Okay, thank you.
1: Thank you.
0: Bye-bye.
1: This is Overnights on ABC Radio. Wow, Joseph, fluent in French to chase his passion. Isn't that, because I meant to mention that, but I didn't when I was talking to Joseph, but isn't that delightful to be able to go, okay, I have this passion, I want to do it, I want to do it in France, I'm going to learn French to be able to succeed in the way that I want to. Wonderful commitment. Wonderful. Oh, Darren's a pastry chef too. Hello, Darren.
2: Yeah, g'day, Trevor. How are you?
1: So did you always want to bake as well?
2: Yeah, well, see, my great-grandfather and grandfather were bakers in Port Lincoln.
1: Mm-hmm.
2: And, so I ended up working in the local bakery in Port Lincoln when I was 14 before school. And I used to ride my BMX down there and slice bread and sweep the floors and wrap family pies and all, and they grab a couple of finger buns and then go to school at like 8:15, 8:20.
1: Yeah.
2: And then, the guy said, the employer said, oh, if you can slice 140 loaves of bread an hour, he goes, I'll give you an apprenticeship. So I was pretty keen. So I ended up getting 204 loaves of bread an hour out of this machine and then had an apprenticeship, so I really lost interest halfway through year 10 in high school and wanted to be a baker.
1: So are you really pleased that you made that decision?
2: Yeah, because just gives you your time in the day and you can get your work done and not have many interruptions and stuff like that.
1: Yeah.
2: But I've listened to you for 15 years in three different bakery businesses and never ever called in. And I thought, when this segment came up, I thought, bloody better give you a call and say thanks for what you've done.
1: I'm glad that you have, Darren. Thank you. And what a terrific thing to be able to recognise that you'd like to do something at that age and still be doing it and still enjoy it.
2: Oh, well, I've burnt myself out three times. So that's generally when you sell a business and then you sort of come up with a better fatigue management program to avoid things like that happening again.
1: And you're okay
2: now? When you're working all the time.
1: Yeah. Are you okay now?
2: Yeah.
1: Yep.
2: Yeah. I've started. How's this? I turned my house into a bakery on the side of the highway at Cow.
1: Yeah.
2: And I call myself a pastry man. And so what I do now is I get out of bed at like 10 o'clock at night, and then work through till 6:30 in the morning, and then decorate until 8 o'clock, and then open up the carport shop, and then trade until 2 o'clock in the afternoon.
1: Good on you for doing it, and good on you for keeping on doing it, and find a way to be able to continue doing it as well, Darren.
2: Yeah, you can always find a way through hardship. There's always a way out. It's not easy, but it's worth doing.
1: And congratulations to you for doing it, Darren.
2: Cheers, Trev.
1: Thanks,
2: no worries. And enjoy your next stage of life too.
1: I will. Thank you very much. Well, isn't it good when you hear that people are able to get through difficult times, come out the other side, and be able to find a way to be able to still do your job, but actually make it that little better for yourself as well. Not possible for all of us, but it's really good when you hear that as well. Hello, John.
3: Good morning, Trevor. How are you?
1: Good. What was your pathway?
3: My pathway was basically I followed my parents. My parents were both in accountancy. I tried to be a finance accountant and didn't have the qualifications, so went for a year at TAFE, then got a job and then continued part-time with TAFE, then got made redundant, got to another company, got made redundant again, ended up in the public service in the Housing Commission where my parents met.
1: Yeah.
3: The Housing Commission in New South Wales. Mm. And so I ended up with the all the accounting training and everything, working in the place where my parents met all those years ago, and I then regarded myself as a second generation Housing Commission person.
1: Yeah, and went on into accountancy.
3: I continued on in accountancy, and basically, I never became a financial accountant. That didn't never happen.
1: Hmm.
3: But I was happy doing what I was doing, which was low-level accounting work.
1: And that's the important thing, John, is that you find the thing that you enjoy doing and you can live with that as well.
3: That's right. Well, I'm retired now too, so I managed to get through my life and career and doing what I enjoyed. I can look back on it and say I enjoyed doing my work. Didn't enjoy getting made redundant a few times, but that just hardens you up and picks you up a bit and moves you on.
1: Good on you. Thank you. And it's that enjoyment aspect of being lucky enough to be able to do that. Not everybody gets to. And that's important to recognise as well, that we don't always get to do the things that I wanted to be a marine biologist. Then I wanted to be a television camera person. And didn't get to be either of those. Then I wanted to do broadcasting, didn't pass the university thing, but lucky enough to get work experience and then work within the ABC for a period of time and find myself here. You know, there's those sliding door things. Sliding door things, I reckon, are a really relevant thing as well. Hello, Nicole.
4: Hey.
1: Oh, you're sort of zoning in and out a bit. What did you want to mention?
4: I was just, my path was stunts for movies and film and everything, and I became a prison officer and got into security to pay for the stunts, and then ended up coming really good in the security world and do private protection now around the world, and then I've come back to stunts in the meantime.
1: How exciting. What a life.
4: Yeah. So, yeah, all those passions all paid for my world travel and careers that I love.
1: So, first of all, with the stunt work, so what sort of things did you do with that?
4: So I did some, like, live stunts and that. So for the military, I did, like, they would blow me up and set us on fire and do stuff for them to do live training, and then did a bit of stuff at Movie World and some films recently and TV and, yeah.
1: So were you happy, though, also doing the prison guard work?
4: Yeah, I really loved it because then I found that I was extremely good at security and high, like, hostile environments. So

0: also doing the prison guard work?
1: Yeah, I really loved it because then I found that I was extremely good at security and high, like, hostile environments. So I actually ended up loving that more for a while and went down that rabbit hole around the world and got some more training and got into more hostile environments. And now it matches up really well with the security in Stunt World. And so I've come back now as a specialist for movies and film and now work on running security companies for film sets.
0: Did you ever, like, were you challenged, though, as far as your own security is concerned and being able to work with that and live with that?
1: I didn't have any problems with it. I'm really good at what they call compartmentalising, so I can detach from it being personal, so I never really had any issues with that, and I find it's more intriguing to me, the violence, because I always work out how I can solve it before it gets to that point, and I'm happy to deal with it when it does get to that point.
0: I'm pleased you mentioned that, because a lot of what you would do is being able to diffuse situations as much as it is to deal with them in another way.
1: Yes, yeah, so it's like a game of chess to me. I'm like, I'm happy to go either way, but it's more of a game to me now. I'm like, oh, which way are we going to go?
0: Yeah. Well, so how come you're awake early, Nicole?
1: I just finished a job on a film set at the moment, so I'm running a security company for them.
0: Oh, exciting. Can you tell us what it is?
1: Not yet.
0: Is it an action film?
1: They don't give us too much information, so we don't release it as well, so which I'm happy. I just turn up and look after the place and then go home.
0: All right. And you're not going to tell us, are you?
1: No, we can't really.
0: Is it an overseas film?
1: No, it's Australian.
0: It's an Australian film?
1: Yeah.
0: Okay. Is it a period film?
1: I actually don't know.
0: I'm not going to get anything out of you, but thank you very much for giving us a call, Nicole.
1: No problem.
0: I thought I might have managed to sneak some information out there, but no. Uma will be our last caller. Hello.
2: Hey, good morning, Trevor. So nice to finally speaking with you. But yeah. I know what you're what is the current topic. So do you want to know what I was born in Fiji and I moved to Australia in 77 and then moved to Adelaide. And I decided that, I was teaching in high school. We were a young married couple when we moved here. So I wanted to, I was told that there was a glut of teachers and with a young child I said I wanted to do some part-time studies and I was very interested in doing library studies in Adelaide. And so I was very lucky just being in the right place at the right time. And I decided to do a pair of professional library studies in library technicians. And within my second year of studying, I managed to get a job at the State Library of South Australia and worked there for 34 years, or nearly 35 years, and retired about 8 years ago, mainly to look after my husband. But, yeah, we both getting on in life. I'm 74 now. And I've been listening to you on and off for some years and really enjoy what, your style of conducting your show.
0: Thank you.
2: And I think I'll really miss you.
0: I'm glad that you've called. And thank you very much for saying such kind things, Uma. And thank you for giving us a ring and having the chance to have a chat with you.
2: Yeah, good luck to you. And, and when you left last time and we went back to Melbourne to do your day show, I was quite, disappointed that you weren't going to be. But then one day I, woke up, I always listen to ABC, I turned on the radio and I heard your voice. And since then I have been, I'm not a very good sleeper. So I do listen to the radio,
0: It was a little bit like coming home for me and have enjoyed coming back and finishing my job here on the program that I started with. Uma, thank you, and thank you for giving us a ring. We're not coming up to the news. We're going to talk about being girt by sea. I'm not sure if you've heard the word girt in any other way apart from in our national anthem that we're girt by sea. So we're going to take a look at historically how being girt by sea has affected us historically. We take a look at that next. The theme was worked out beautifully by Ruby, who said,

and 10, a lovely text saying thanks to you. The song is All Right Soon by Zach Gill. It was a song that has helped me through hard times, and I hope it can help someone else listening too. I'm going to miss you. Thank you, Ruby. Thank you for the kind words as well. This is the song. I'm looking forward to hearing it.

endlessly complex situation. Still, it's true, it'll be all right soon. And I know that soon is a relative term. Could be later today or after your soul's been burned.

0: That's Zach Gill in a song called All Right Soon. For many of you out there who might be feeling a little bit stressed, be all right soon. Nice sentiment. Thank you, Carol from Adelaide, for the lovely sex text that you've sent. We are girt by sea. So as we are so girt by sea, how does that affect us historically? We're going to investigate that next.
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0: David Hunt is the author of the GIRT series of Australian history books, including GIRT Nation. And what better person to talk to about the whole issue as far as GIRTness is concerned than David. Hello, David.
3: G'day, Trevor.
0: We're girt by sea. Do we ever hear the word girt anywhere else?
3: Look, I think it's safe to say that girt is a pretty archaic word, and the only time that it's ever used is in the Australian National Anthem or those who repeat it or make fun of it, and in some sort of biblical contexts. And that's about it.
0: Why don't we get stuck straight into it? And we should ask the question, are we more girt than anybody else by sea?
3: Well, we are. I mean, in terms of maritime girtitude, we are the number one nation. And in that I'm talking about a country with, no land borders with another country, no borders with another country. So if you have a look at the size of Australia, we're about 3.5 times the land mass of Greenland, which is sort of the second largest island going around. And that's not an independent nation. It's just sort of an outpost of Denmark, however much President Trump would like to change that.
0: True.
3: So we're the number one girt nation.
0: If we go way back into history, into our First Nations people, did that girtedness affect them as far as history is concerned?
3: Look, so when the First Nations people first started popping up on our shores 65,000 plus years ago, sea levels were about 70 metres lower. So what we call Australia looked very different. The landmass is sort of known by anthropologist types as Sahul, and it took in what we now think of as Australia. Tasmania was connected, as was Papua New Guinea, as were various coastal shelves. So we had a very different looking place, and it also meant that the sea passages that separated that landmass for Asia were both narrower and shallower. So at the time, it was actually possible to get on your bamboo raft and get from Southeast Asia to what is now Australia without ever losing sight of land. So island hopping was the thing. And then rising sea levels created, if you like, a more isolated place that meant those boatloads of people who'd come over sort of stopped coming over or came over far less regularly.
0: So we weren't as girt. We became girter later.
3: We were at our least girt, and now we are at maximum girtage, yes.
0: So when the Europeans discovered Australia and they decided to colonise, did the girtness actually have a big effect with that?
3: Yeah, look, so before 1675, all of Australia's, all of England's convicts had been packed off to the United States. And so with the American War of Independence, Britain is desperately searching for a new place to, dump all of its pickpockets, sheep thieves and Irishmen. And it spends time working out what to do. They're put on these sort of decomposing boats called convict hulks in British ports, and it takes 13 years for them to come up with an alternative. And the things that initially seemed unattractive about New South Wales over that period of time came to be seen as virtues. Joseph Banks, who was the botanist on Cook's Endeavour voyage here in 1770, actually proposed Botany Bay as the new source of a convict colony, a new place for a convict colony in 1779. And people said, oh, look, it's too far away. It's too difficult to get to. And then the penny dropped after a number of other places were considered and rejected for practical reasons, that being a long way away and being surrounded by water was a pretty good thing because the convicts who'd been sent to America got off the boat, had a bit of a look around, and then sort of caught another boat back to Britain. And so the isolation in New South Wales and the fact that the convict colony could only be accessed by the sea came to be seen as an advantage in keeping the convicts strictly controlled and under the British thumb.
0: So in this case, the gertitude was a positive aspect, and so they decided that
3: not if you're a convict.
0: No, that's true.
3: Good
0: for keeping them on there, not so good for getting off.
3: Well, look, I mean, and the irony of this is that the first convicts actually managed to escape within a couple of weeks, because when Arthur Phillip and the First Fleet rock up in 1788, a few days later, the French also appear in Botany Bay, and you have a French waiter, Peter Paris, and a convict lady, Anne Smith, who managed to sort of hitch a ride out with the French. So, the isolation thing, although it was a significant factor, you know, proved to be not 100% watertight after just a couple of weeks.
0: We're taking a look at Australia's gertitude and how girt we are in... We hear it in our national anthem. So we're taking a look at it historically, how being girt by sea in Australia and how it affected us historically. We're joined by David Hunt, who's the author of the Girt series of Australian history books, including Girt Nation. David, okay, so we're here. Did that mean that we were then isolated because we were girt by sea? And did that have an effect?
3: Yeah, look, absolutely. And what you have in the first years, the first sort of 3 years of the convict colony of New South Wales, is you have them thinking that they've been forgotten by the rest of the world. After the French leave, no other ships appear. Where the convicts are running out of food, you've got people getting pretty close to the edge of starvation. Their clothes are literally falling apart in the Australian sun. You've got convicts, you know, working, trying to sort of hand hoe fields, you know, working in the nude. Things are getting pretty grim. And the isolation really began to worry, people responsible for keeping this place afloat. They end up sending, you know, their only sort of functioning ship, the Sirius off to South Africa, effectively to try and get some supplies. And those early years, the sense of isolation was immense. And it wasn't until the Second Fleet came along that you started to get a little more shipping coming in and some contact with the outside world for the convict colony.
0: Were there opportunities to go back again? I mean, because if there were soldiers that were here or free settlers, but I know it wasn't for the convicts.
3: So the minimum sentence for transportation was 7 years. And so everybody who was sent out here in 1788 who was here for at least 7 years. Now, if you were a British Marine, or if you were a civilian administrator, there was scope to go back, but not in those first few years because there was simply no shipping coming in and out. And also, Governor Phillip was an incredibly organised chap. But somehow he managed to leave all of the convict sentence information back in Britain. So when he got out here, he had no idea who was serving 7 years and who was serving longer. So James Roos, who's known as the bloke who sort of established, you know, effective agriculture out, you know, on in the Parramatta region, the Cumberland Plains, kept on saying, look, my 7 years are up. I'd like to go home now. And people would say, look, we're very sorry, James. We don't actually know that because we've got no record of your sentence. So it took a few, it took a little while, but also, you know, if you're a convict, you got free transportation out here, but once you stopped being a convict, you had to pay your own way back at commercial rates.
0: Yeah.
3: And so it was not easy unless you had some cash, you know, leaving the joint. And by the time that people wanted to start leaving the joint, many of them had made more successful lives here than they ever had back in Britain. So a lot of the convicts who were time-expired convicts ended up staying here.
0: So this fact that because we're girt by sea and the distances were quite large for people to be able to come and leave, and you're saying they didn't leave, for the Indigenous population, they were then stuck with all of these people and they weren't going to go back. So they had to then had to live under the circumstances.
3: Yeah, look, so in the early days of settlement, the British government pursued a policy referred to as the limits of location. And the idea was that really there should be no settlement other than sort of a 200-kilometre radius around Sydney and a couple of strategic outposts, places like Port Macquarie. And there was no plan to settle a larger area. If you're running a prison, you want to keep the prison sufficiently small as to control the population. And so it was an incredibly rude shock for the Eora and the other First Nations people around Sydney, but it took really several decades until you had the settlement of Tasmania in the very early 1800s, and that was rapid. And then still on the mainland, it really wasn't until after 1835, with Melbourne being sort of set up as a Tasmanian outpost, that you have the breaks being taken off and sort of widespread settlement, people moving out over the riverlands and plains with their sheep, that you have this sort of catastrophic wave of settlement that impacted First Nations people incredibly quickly. It was the most rapid colonial expansion in world history.
0: So we take a look at where this isolated community, and there's not a lot of people coming in and out for obvious reasons. Then how do you establish a solid community in that you've got soldiers here, you've got convicts here, you've probably got some settlers, you've got an Indigenous community that doesn't particularly want these people here. So how do you create a society with just naval officers?
3: That was problematic, and it was a question of what sort of society there was going to be, and there was tension between Britain that very much wanted to keep this place a small, controlled convict colony with no sort of economic output, no trade. So one of the advantages for the Brits was that they could completely control trade in and out. And they said only the British East India Company can bring goods in and out, and it will only bring those goods in and out that we approve. And so that was the sort of command and control mentality of Britain. But out here, people started getting different ideas. And free settlement sort of gradually sort of trickled along from the early 1800s, really. And those settlers wanted to participate in sort of world economic life and to grow things and to sell things. And you have time-served convicts who join that sort of local economy and contribute to it. And then you have a governor like Lachlan Macquarie who came in 1810, and he bought into that vision of not just being a convict society, but being a civil society. And so he pursued a number of policies that Britain actually disapproved of. And one of those that ultimately bore fruit was ending the monopoly of the British East India Company and allowing, effectively a much easier sort of trade arrangement with the rest of the world.
0: We're talking about being girt by sea and how it has affected us historically. If you'd like to give us a ring, 1-300-800-222. How do you think the isolation of Australia and our girtness as far as the sea is concerned around us, how do you think it affects us historically? 1-300-800-222 or text us on 0437-774-774.
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0: We're joined by David Hunt, author of the GIRT series of Australian history books, including GIRT Nation. David, if we got the isolation on one side as far as being girt by sea, we've also got very inhospitable inland areas as well. So we're sort of confined to a strip.
3: Between the rock and the hard
0: place,
3: I suppose. It took a long while for anybody to actually work that out. So you have in the sort of 1810s and onwards, indeed through to the sort of 1840s, you have a bunch of explorers who are not just seeking to, and a bunch of explorers and entrepreneurs who are not just seeking to sort of trade outwards, but to develop economically inwards. And so you have Australia or the Australian colonies as essential coastal communities that are gradually moving inland. But you've got an explorer like John Oxley who, you know, was pottering around in the 1810s, convinced that there was a vast inland sea, you know, in the middle of Australia. Charles Sturt in the 1830s, sets off in 1840s, still believes that there's a giant inland sea in the middle of Australia. So you have all of these explorers who are trying to, you know, find this, what they believe is incredibly sort of fertile land in the middle of the continent. And after a while, they keep on running into lots of sand. And you have some very sort of bad economic decisions as people try and establish agricultural communities in areas that just don't support them. They might set up the farm 1 year after a big rain and think this is great, and then they've got 15 years of drought. So there's a line in South Australia called the Goyder Line, which is sort of seen as the sort of line, if you go further north, there's just no point, you know, farming anything. You had people sort of going and setting up beyond that because they hadn't yet realised how difficult and inconsistent the Australian environment was for a Eurocentric approach to land management.
0: Actually, that Eurocentricity, when you take a look at things like immigration, there's a lot of talk about immigration at the moment,
3: yep.
0: David.
3: Yep. But there is.
0: Our girtness might have been one of the issues as far as immigration was concerned as well.
3: Well, what Australia had was the ability to control arrival to the continent in a way that many other societies didn't have. You have the first attempts at restricting particular forms of immigration in 1855, 1856, where there's concern in Victoria about the influx of Chinese to the goldfields. Because the Chinese proved themselves to be exceptionally good at finding gold, and there was a concern that these people were coming over here and, you know, making off with all of our gold, and, you know, they were culturally different. And so you've got this huge sort of anti-Chinese sentiment blows up, and the Victorian government has a policy, which is if you are the captain of a ship coming to Australia, you are only allowed to bring in one Chinese person per 10 tons of ship, and you have to pay an import duty of £10 for each Chinese person unloaded in Australia. This was a pretty bizarre policy at the time. And the Chinese got around it by simply being dropped at the Victorian border in the south.

0: Australian town of
1: That's right.
0: Rome, and literally marching across the desert to the goldfields. But what happened with, and you have throughout the back end of the through the second half of the 19th century, you have Queensland, Western Australia, New South Wales, Victoria, all at various times attempting to control Chinese immigration. But the inconsistent timing of the and differences between their policies meant that it wasn't too hard for people who really wanted to come here to land in a friendlier colony to immigrants like South Australia, which at that stage extended all the way up and included the Northern Territory. But when you have federation and the coming together of the Australian colonies, you have the White Australia policy introduced in 1901. There is one set of rules all of a sudden, and those rules were the most extreme in the world for keeping not just Chinese people out, but effectively all non-white people out. And so the fact that we had this sort of, we were surrounded by a giant moat,
1: Yes.
0: enabled the introduction of this sort of Fortress Australia mentality and supported the White Australia policy, which would have been impossible in many other parts of the world. But our geography and the fact that we were surrounded by water made it possible to implement that here.
1: Sandra, what did you want to mention?
2: Oh, well, I actually live on a property in Wards River, which is inland from Port Stephens, where the Australian Agricultural Company were given all of this land
0: Yep.
2: to settle in the 1820s. And my house was actually built in between 1920 and 1830. And the Australian Agricultural Company brought sheep in here, and of course it wasn't suitable because the country was too wet, and they moved away, and the country was all cut up and sold. And that's how my place. And interestingly, my great great grandfather came out here as a convict in those years. And so it sort of family, although he obviously didn't know anything about the because he was in Sydney and then up in the Blue Mountains. But my property was part of the spread out that the government had in all of these new settlements. And before I go, I just want to say thank you very much, Trevor, for all of your wonderful programs. You've kept me interested in the night when I can't sleep. And
1: Thank
2: I
1: you.
2: just wanted to comment about that.
1: Good on you. Thank you. Hey, David, when did we start to not be so affected by our isolation and not be so affected by the amount of water that we have around us?
0: Well, look, I'd argue today that that same rule still holds
1: Yeah.
0: true in the sense that sort of post the Tampa boat issue in 2001, we have still been able to control access both economically and by people to Australia in a way that many other nations can't. I mean, we still have the ability to control, in inverted commas, unwanted arrivals by sea. However, obviously, you've got the introduction of aircraft that made it economically possible for people in the middle class to fly from the 1960s. What you have there is you have a huge number of Australians going and visiting Europe and taking an interest in the rest of the world and saying, gee, this Italy's a pretty good place. This wine's not bad. We'd like to bring some of these ideas back home to Australia. And so, really, I think after World War II, you have an Australia that is pursuing Arthur Calwell's sort of policy approach of sort of populate or perish. There was the idea that you needed to have more people in Australia.

0: to defend Australia from future invasions. And so you begin to see cracks in the White Australia policy, which favoured British immigrants over all else. And you have people coming in from the Baltic states in the late 1940s. That gradually sort of moves into Southern Europeans, Italians and Greeks. And so you have Australia becoming a more cosmopolitan place as a result of World War II and as a result of Australians travelling overseas more regularly by plane in the 1960s and being exposed to the outside world. And that really, in the 1970s, becomes a shift of policy from limited immigration with assimilation as its stated goal to Malcolm Fraser's sort of late 1970s policy of multiculturalism, which has been the sort of dominant sort of policy in terms of immigration to this day.
1: You know,
0: so I'd say World War II and the increased ability to transport by air in the 1960s both both reduced or weakened that sense of isolation and opened us up to the rest of the world.
1: You know, our news is coming up, but I just wanted to mention when the situation where we're now with the H5N1 virus, as far as the bird flu is concerned, thank goodness we have been girt by sea, because it's one of the things that's actually kept that at bay for quite a while.
0: And many other diseases as well. I mean, Australia, in terms of a large economy, has been very well protected from a range of very nasty, unpleasant diseases that can decimate Australian agriculture and other products and people as well.
1: David, thank you for joining us and talking about our gratitude.
0: Thank you. And Trevor, good luck sailing into the wide open blue seas of retirement.
1: I will. Great. Thanks, David.
0: Okay, mate.
1: David Hunt, author of GERT Series Australian History Books, including GERT Nation. Right now, though, we're heading off to the next ABC News.

0: Good morning, this is ABC News with David Rowlands. Former Israeli Prime Minister Naftali Bennett has slammed Benjamin Netanyahu's government, accusing it of a strategic failure over reports of an emerging nuclear deal between Saudi Arabia and the US. Reports suggest the deal has been agreed to and could allow Saudi Arabia to eventually enrich uranium. Mr. Bennett, who is bidding to form a new government at Israeli elections in October, has taken aim at his political rival Netanyahu. He also says the US-Saudi deal could result in nuclear proliferation in the region.
1: What we need is fewer centrifuges in the Middle East, not more. This failure joins a series of diplomatic failures centred on one key issue. Israel is losing influence over its own fate.
0: China has told Australia to butt out of issues concerning the South China Sea. As Foreign Affairs reporter Stephen Jedgetts explains, the warning came on the sidelines of an ASEAN meeting in the Philippines.
2: In the case of the South China Sea, the argument from China is that Australia really has, you know, no business commenting on this because it's not a direct party to the talks. Australia's response is, well, you know, it's all very well and true, but in the end, you know, what happens in the South China Sea has regional and global consequences, including for Australia, which sees much of its seaborne trade travelling through the sea. As far as the ICBM test goes, we know that Australia pointed out to the Chinese side that the Pacific has issued quite a severe condemnation of this, or at least a number of Pacific countries had.
0: Ousted Venezuelan President Nicolas Maduro will stand trial next year on drug trafficking charges in the US, along with his wife Celia Flores, after the couple appeared for 15 minutes at a brief court hearing in New York. With more, here's the BBC's Will Grant.
3: His lawyers will be arguing that the entire case needs to be tossed, that he was the sitting head of state, that he has immunity, diplomatic immunity in that regard, and that there is no case to be heard. I'm not sure how much success they will have in that regard, but that will be the line that they will be taking, not just for Nicolas Maduro, but for his wife, the former First Lady Celia Flores, too.
0: A French modelling scout with close ties to the late US financier and pedophile Jeffrey Epstein has been found dead at his home outside of Paris. Under investigation in France, Daniel Sayed was one of several French men accused of aiding Epstein in his trafficking and abuse of women. Sayed has not yet been, or had not been, questioned by investigators, but had denied the allegations, saying he wanted to be heard and give his version of events. Investigation into his death is underway. Staying in France, where health authorities say the country recorded over 5,700 more deaths than normal in a two-week period over June and July as it swatted through a record heatwave. The count, which includes all deaths regardless of their cause, represents a 36% excess mortality rate during the period. More than half of the excess deaths were recorded between June 25 and 27, when temperatures went well above the 40 degrees Celsius mark. A leading brain injury expert says there is still much to learn about chronic traumatic encephalopathy, after former Socceroos captain Paul Wade revealed he has been diagnosed with probable CTE. The 64-year-old says he is speaking publicly to raise awareness of the long-term risks associated with repeated head impacts in sport. Clinical neurophysiologist Professor Alan Pearce says one of the biggest challenges is that the disease can develop gradually and often goes unnoticed.
4: It's a slowly progressing disease, so many people may not even notice that the person has changed. And so CTE is this sort of invisible disease that people are worried about. And we don't really know the full extent of how this disease progresses because we have such little research on CTE.
0: Pole vaulter Nina Kennedy and para swimmer Tim Hodge will lead Australia out for the Commonwealth Games opening ceremony early tomorrow morning, Australian time. Jessica Stewart has more from Glasgow.
5: Nina Kennedy, the defending Olympic and Commonwealth women's pole vault champion, will bear Australia's flag for the opening ceremony of the Glasgow 2026 Games. Members of the 255-strong Australian team will enter Glasgow's Hydro, with Kennedy to feature at her third Commonwealth Games. Para swimmer Tim Hodge has been named as Australia's baton bearer, a new tradition introduced at the 23rd edition of the Games. This is Hodge's third Commonwealth Games. He'll be aiming to add to his two silvers and a gold medal he's already won.

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1: Sydney, sunny, 9 to 20. Melbourne, a shower or two, 7 to 12. Brisbane, partly cloudy, 12 to 24. Perth, sunny, 7 to 18. Adelaide, a shower or two, 7 to 14. Hobart, showers increasing, 4 to 9. Canberra, partly cloudy, 3 to 13. And Darwin, sunny, 18 to 31.
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3: Good morning. The time is 5 minutes after five. 5 minutes after three in WA and 25 minutes to five in South Australia and in the Northern Territory. We wanted to ask you this morning if there have been moments where you found like, or sort of felt like you were the odd person out, that everybody else was just that little bit different to you. 1-300-800-222. In a good way. I mean, the reason that I'm talking about this is when I went to the gym the other day, I decided to have a swim. And when I went for a swim, it was at the same time that the water aerobics was happening. I think it's still called water aerobics. Anyway, so there was a large group of people that were involved in the water aerobics. I was just swimming laps. And there was one bloke probably in amongst the 40, 50 people that were doing water aerobics. And he was sort of the odd one out, but he wasn't because he was participating and it was really good because those water aerobics are particularly good as far as fitness is concerned. But he was the only person, the only bloke that was in that class. And I wanted to ask you, when have you felt like you're the odd one out, that you're the only person that perhaps was in part of that group, that perhaps was at that particular hotel, perhaps you were the odd person out at a wedding? Like when I went to a wedding when I was 18 and got very dressed up in a jacket and a tie and a pair of pants and even a waistcoat because waistcoats were big at that particular point in time. And it was a barbecue wedding and everyone else was in shorts and T-shirts. Bit embarrassing, felt like the odd one out, but had a great old time. So when have you been in that situation that you felt you were the odd one out? 1-300-800-222. Fiona Clark, Vantage Point Asset Management. That's where she works, and she's with us to take a look at finance. Hello, Fiona.
4: Good morning.
3: Or should I say owner?
4: You remembered.
3: I remembered.
4: Yeah. Yes. Well, firstly, go you for going to the gym, and go all of those other people. Well done for attending an aqua or water aerobics class. You're
3: yeah.
4: quite right. It's very, very good for you.
3: They're really good for you. I haven't done it simply because I'm not sure if I'd be able to. Looks
4: excellent
3: too hard.
4: On the joints. Mm.
3: Have you ever been felt like you're the odd one out?
4: Well, I could go down the being a woman in finance, but I won't. I would say the funniest one was when I took my three young adult daughters to a concert for an American rap artist
3: nice.
4: Whose name might be sort of like a feature of financial currency, maybe
3: yes.
4: like half a dollar, you know?
3: Yeah.
4: And not just because I'm a fan of the music, but because that particular artist features in a movie that we're quite fond of that's a bit of a family favourite. Anyway, I may have been the oldest person in the audience by about 40 years, put it that way.
3: How did you go, though?
4: It is. Look, I had a great time, and the highlight for me was that there was this very tall young man in front of me. Now, normally I know at a concert that's not an issue, but he turned around and saw this little old lady behind him, and we got into a lovely conversation, and this gentleman, this young man, may not have been hard on the eyes, and my daughters on the train on the way home, I got the worst interrogation of my life. What were you saying? What did he say to you? How come he was talking to you and not us? And it was quite funny. So, yeah, I had a good time. I had so many instructions about what I was and wasn't allowed to do. I was not allowed to dance. I was not even allowed to sway. And any of the dance moves that everybody else in the audience was actually doing, you know, when the audience moves
3: yeah.
4: in, like some of his moves are quite known. No, I had to stand there straight because of the looks that I was getting from my beautiful young daughters.
3: So you didn't do it anyway to embarrass them?
4: No, I didn't want to embarrass them. Look, to be honest, it was a little bit embarrassing. There were a couple of adults there, but they were there with children, like younger children, as supervising kind of role, whereas I was clearly the older.

0: oldest person there of my own volition, if that makes sense.
1: Free will. Yeah. But good on you, though.
0: No. It was fun. I had a good time.
1: Well, there you go. And you were the most popular person there.
0: Well, certainly in the eyes of the gentleman in front of me. I certainly got his attention.
1: Good form.
0: Much to the disgust of my daughters.
1: Yeah. Mm. Did you just like go, just, yeah, I think that's good. Did you just sort of like look at him and go, huh?
0: Mum still got it. No, Mum's I didn't. I did not. I did not. I did not go down that track. No, I did not.
1: Let's take a look at what's happening in finance.
0: Well, it's pretty quiet. In fact, that's lovely that we've got something else to talk about because there's not much going on. The Dow Jones is up a touch, up 0.1%. That's 40 points. The S&P 500 is down like nothing, down 2 points. The NASDAQ's up 87 points. That's down about a third of a percent. So really the markets are focused on uncertainty in the oil price. The oil price is up another 3% overnight and concerns about geopolitical issues. And, of course, results season on the US. And there are some big numbers this week, and particularly Alphabet and Tesla are reporting after the market closes today. So a lot of people on the sidelines, not much to talk about in the US. In terms of European markets, they closed up 0.6%. The UK market had a great session, up 1.2%. Germany was up 0.6%. France was up 0.9%. That's it. And I mentioned commodity prices being a little bit stronger. In particular, the oil price up 3.3%. That's $2.78 to $87.12 a barrel. The spot gold price also up a touch, up 1.4%. That's $57 exactly to $4,135 an ounce. And iron ore is also up, 0.8%. I read my numbers wrong, to $97.60 a tonne. Now, despite the fact that the US markets are pretty flat, our futures are huge. They're up about 73 points, which is a fairly big percentage. It's up 0.8%. So it does look like the market is going to open quite a bit stronger today when things open. We have a bit out today in terms of data. We've got employment numbers out today. They'll be very closely watched. The market's expecting 15,000 new jobs to have been created. The unemployment rate's expected to stay at 4.4%. And then ahead tonight, we've got the European Central Bank meeting, but no change in interest rates as expected there, but a bit going on. And as I mentioned, of course, we've got those results coming out in the US. In terms of the currency, the Aussie dollar is down just a touch. It's trading at 69.94 US cents, 52.3 pence, 61.3 euro cents. So quiet session, but looks like when we open today, it will be a nice positive session for us.
1: Lovely stuff. Thank you, Fiona.
0: Pleasure.
1: Fifi Clark joining us on the program this morning from Advantage Point Asset Management. Speaking of people who are part of the family, are part of the ABC group, so would not feel marginalised or by herself at all, Kate Mead, ABC reporter, hello.
2: Good morning, Trevor.
1: See, I was just being all inclusive.
2: We're all here. I hope everyone got a big hug this morning from Trevor.
1: Somebody has. I wanted to point out, because Fiona mentioned going to a concert. Right? And she felt like the oldest people. I've been to see Finn play on occasions at the pub, and I've been and bought a pot, you know, like a pot of beer.
2: Yeah.
1: And walking around with that because that's what I thought it did. And everyone's drinking pints, and I'd never felt more isolated and alone.
2: Or even worse, Trevor.
1: What?
2: Craft beer.
1: No, it wasn't craft beer. No. That was going just that little bit too far.
2: Too far.
1: But everybody else was walking around with pints, and we just always drank pots.
2: Yeah.
1: And so I felt like I was definitely the odd one out.
2: You weren't feeling like the cool dad?
1: No, I just felt like the old guy in the corner with the little beer.
2: That's
1: walking
2: right.
1: around
2: You've
1: with a little beer.
2: You've got to just let him go. It's cool that you were there, if we're using that word, cool.
1: Cool, we can. we say vibe, we can put that in there somewhere. Have you ever felt like you were the odd one out?
2: Every day, but the worst probably that I felt it was actually I moved to Adelaide in South Australia for a job. And it was very quickly pointed out to me two things. Mm-hmm. They will never forgive Victorians for taking the Grand Prix. They had a slogan, kick a Vic. I used to go to people and say, please, before I start, I am a Victorian, but I promise I'm a really nice person. But mostly it was the way I speak that was tripping me up. I like to think that they actually improved my speech over the 12 months that I lived there because you wouldn't go to a dance. You would go to a dance,
1: yes.
2: And it was just little things like that. They speak so beautifully. I slipstream, I think. Sometimes I sound like true Kate, as I am.
1: Well, you should
2: and
1: be.
2: And sometimes I do sound, with round vowels, like the South Australians have taught me to speak.
1: So

0: So the other
1: way. Very out of water over in South Australia for a long time.
0: I came to Victoria from Western Australia.
1: Mm-hmm.
0: So it was the other way around.
1: Yeah,
0: that I was
1: okay.
0: told that I sounded English and sounded like a pom and all of that sort of business.
1: Do you sometimes amp that up a little bit?
0: Yes.
1: Yeah. Oh, yes, of course.
0: Oh, yes.
1: Okay.
0: David, when have you felt like you were a fish out of water or you were the only one?
2: A couple of times a year, being a truck driver and wearing steel cap boots. A couple of times a year, I go to the Asian lady shops at shopping centre and get my feet done, clipped
0: nice.
2: And done, whatever else. And yeah, they've been the only male there. You'd see everybody walking past. You go, yes.
0: So, but when they did, they look at your feet and go, ooh.
2: Oh yeah, of course. But they.
1: What are you saying? They're not a beautiful pink shellac.
2: Well, we won't talk about that.
1: No, okay.
2: I just get the mess. I get the mess.
0: But the thing is, though, but a lot of men go and get pedicures.
1: Yeah,
0: now.
1: All the time.
0: Yeah.
1: I hope this makes you feel better. I mean, I don't see a lot of them, but I would say I do. And, you know, it doesn't bother anybody. I mean, if the nails need done, they need done.
0: Well, that's the thing, is it doesn't bother anybody.
1: No.
0: And it was just really good to see that guy that was amongst that group of women doing those exercises and that swimming one, because it just you think, well, yeah, it's good.
1: Yeah. Yeah, if you want to do it, no dramas.
0: Yeah. Let's have a look at some stories that we'll hear about today.
1: You might remember yesterday I was talking about the Oz Alert and how it's all booked in for Monday, 2 p.m. for an alert to go off on our phone, and that there was some chatter that it may be getting delayed. Now, this Oz Alert, just to remind everyone, it's an alert that would go off in an emergency, including floods, fires, security threats, health and biohazard emergencies. So yesterday I was saying, look, there's concerns. States and territories have concerns about regional and remote areas around Australia. They have concerns about language, you know, and we're talking about perhaps a delay needs to happen. Well, that meeting happened yesterday.
0: Mm-hmm.
1: It is going ahead on Monday, and I'll apologise, and not I'll apologise all at once. I will keep talking about this because I do have some concerns about it.
0: Mm.
1: And I'll explain what they are in a moment. And that is, so in terms of it going ahead, that we've been assured that it is a superior model, this like an app that's going out. It doesn't just use one telco provider, so it sits kind of on its own. It will be a 10-second siren. It will vibrate as well, and a test message will appear on the screen. Now, the government was asked, what about people with older phones and things like that? They've said, plug it in, try, make sure it's updated. Most people have an updated form of phone that this will work with.
0: Yep.
1: So it should be, by what they've looked at, very few phones or little phones or the minority of phones that this wouldn't work on. So, but you can check, you can make sure that your phone is as up to date as possible. This is the part that has my concern, and this is why I'll keep talking about it until Monday, is that people are being reminded that if you are in a domestic violence situation or you have a second phone for whatever safety reason that you need, this phone will go off at 2 o'clock on Monday.
0: Can't you turn it off?
1: So, yes, there's two things that you can do. You can switch it to airplane mode or off, but here's the but. You need to do it 1 hour before that alarm and then keep it off or in airplane mode for 24 hours. That's
0: okay.
1: The advice that we've been given from yesterday.
0: Good to
1: know.
0: So
1: it's going ahead on Tuesday. So I'll keep reminding you all about it, because otherwise, literally, and I will be the person, by the way, the alarm will go off on my phone and I'll go, whoa, what's happening? I'll go, that's right. I've been reminding everyone about it since Wednesday.
0: But I guess one of the things, because I was thinking about this when we spoke about it yesterday, is that you go ahead and do it, and then you'll also find out what the problems are. And this is a test. So
1: it's a test.
0: They
1: it's
0: can
1: a
0: go,
1: test.
0: Okay, then we've got problems in this area, this area, this area, and we can work at fixing it.
1: One of the other interesting things that they did say is that, you know, states and territories are welcome to do their own testing and have their own alarms as well. So this is the broader one that we'll be experiencing on Monday.
0: ALP conference?
1: Yeah, day one today over in Adelaide. So everyone will be speaking beautifully, I have no doubt. A focus on artificial intelligence will dominate the national conference. Now, this is a test, some people are saying, for Anthony Albanese's attempt to shape the debate. So it's going to be a big room filled of the senior ministers, the MPs, party officials, union leaders, and 400 selected delegates. They're going to gather for 3 days from today to debate and vote on what will become the party's national policy platform for the next 3 years. And AI is going to be a part of that. And again, as someone that lived in Adelaide, that's such a hub there for tech in terms of what they do, developing apps and things like that. It's a real hub. And sorry, I got distracted. I was like, yeah, some of them live up in the hills. I mean, I met some amazing people. But the big conversation, this was in 2022, was how are we putting AI into our app? So I hope that some of these amazing app developers are involved in some of these conversations. They weren't probably in that room today, but, you know, they are the people in the know.
0: How do you feel about this? Morning, Trev. My odd one out situation when I was a kid, we were invited to a party that said the bells on the invitation. So mum stitched bells onto our clothes. We were the only people in the bell stitch on our clothes and traumatized as a kid. Another day, a day lives rent-free in the head of my whatever. What I don't understand. Why would you put bells on their clothes?
1: Oh, because, you know, so mum has seen the invitation and went, oh, there's a bit of a theme of bells here.
0: Right.
1: This is a form of showing love.
0: Oh, yes.
1: We'll, you know, dress our little poppets up in their little outfits and we'll put bells on them because, you know, that'll tie in with a nice little theme. And isn't that a nice, cute thing for us to do? Also, mum. Don't do it. Don't do it. You're going to scar those kids for life, clearly.
0: Can you imagine jingling around with everybody else? God, that would be stressful.
1: But I mean, this is a whole nother chance for people to talk about, like, when did mum embarrass you? That's a good example.
0: That's a very good one. Warwick Long joins us from ABC Rural. He's the host of the Victorian Country Hour. Hello, Warwick.
3: Oh, I wish I was wearing a bell. Hi, guys.
1: We could hear you coming. Don't worry.
0: Hey,
3: never been a problem.
0: Have you ever felt like the odd one out, Warwick?
3: Well, I was actually thinking about this while I was listening to you guys chat, Trevor. I reckon one of the best examples of that has been recently for me, and it actually made me feel quite good. I took my daughters to a movie that they were really into. It's a little independent Australian animation type thing. And it was great, but they were really, really, really, really excited to go. And particularly my youngest daughter came out to go to the cinema in full dress up, ready to go for the movie. And I got a bit worried. You get a bit protective as a parent. Sometimes you're are people going to think you're a bit weird turning up in full dress up to sit in the dark and watch a movie for a couple of hours? I don't know how I feel about this. So anyway, we turn up at the cinema and I worked out I was the odd one out, Trevor, because I was about the only person not in dress up. So I was just the awkward dad sort of standing off to the side while all these young teenage girls and people of various ages, I suppose, around in full dress ups, all chatting to each other about what they've worn and what they're doing. This wasn't advertised as, hey, let's all dress up and go to the movies. This was just the opening of this movie. And I just couldn't believe how many people went to the effort to dress up and go to the movies. And here I am in my dad pants and my hoodie
1: and my sneakers. My dad pants.
3: Well, they're not even jeans. I like to call them my soft pants because they're a bit softer than jeans. They're more comfortable, you know, as you get older.
1: Well, you're going to a movie.
0: Yeah,
3: exactly. I'm going to be sitting for a couple of hours. You know, so you need room for all the popcorn you're going to eat.
1: They're trackies, aren't they, Woz?
0: Yeah, you're wearing trackies.
3: They're a bit nicer than trackies, Kate, but let's just say they're in the same family. They're probably cousins of,
0: So dad pants. If you'd been able to dress up, what would you have worn?
3: Well, that was where I was behind, Trevor, because I hadn't really watched, because it was a YouTube series. It's called The Amazing Digital Circus, for anybody who's ever seen it. It was out recently. But it was this YouTube series, and it was really different, cartoon type animation. And the characters are weird. There's a hole. That's the only way I can describe it. I'm sounding like the dad now.
0: Aren't you?
3: Yeah. But there's people in circus type clothes. There's bunny type things. There's chess pieces. Someone came dressed as a whole chess piece with big googly eyes on it. That's a thing. I don't think I could have done it, Trevor. But not because I was against the idea of dressing up after seeing everyone else in it. I don't think I could pull off a chess piece costume. I don't know what I'd even buy to make it happen.
0: I think
3: it was great.
0: I think you just like wearing comfortable pants.
1: Yeah. And I won't hear that it's a cousin of a trackie. They're a trackie. It's definitely a trackie.
3: Trackies are like fleece. This is beyond fleece. These are just a comfortable, soft pant. a dad pant, if you will.
0: Would you put them in the chino category?
3: Yeah, probably. Probably lower than a chino, but higher than a trackie.
1: Probably. Look, of all the people that are speaking right now, I can confirm.
0: I'm sorry, I don't know what is it.
1: This is the weirdest justification for wearing a... Hey, if you want to wear your comfy trackies to movies, it's okay.
3: No, Kate, I'm in my comfy trackies now, and I can tell you they're a different level to the dad pant, all right? You know, I'm not a fashioner. Maybe I don't have the words to accurately describe them, but, you know, trackies... Have a bit of fleece to them. These don't have fleece.
0: Look, I just want someone to ring up and explain to us what is in between a chino and a tracksuit bottom.
1: Well, Woz just did. They're called dad pants.
0: I still don't get it.
1: There's a whole marketing campaign to roll out around Australia. Get your dad this Father's Day dad pants.
3: Well, you know, they're important. So you get to a stage in life where you don't want hard pants anymore all the time. You need something soft.
1: You know, you're one step out of just not going out.
0: Yeah, that's just the one thing.
1: That is one step away from.
3: That sounds good.
1: Doesn't it?
3: I thought you were going to say socks and thongs. I'm not at socks and thongs yet, but I'm close.
0: Paul, quickly before the news, when did you feel like you were the odd one out?
4: Good morning, Trev. Back in the 1980s, I went to a yoga class and... I was the only male in the class, and I felt a little bit awkward at first, but after I'd been there a couple of sessions and that, the women were very much making me feel very much inclusive, and I was amazed what the body can do over time, and it becomes, for women it's very pliable, but for me I became very pliable as well and loved the whole session.
0: So well done. And isn't it interesting, Kate, how things have changed, especially with things like yoga and that
1: definitely.
0: Sort of stuff?
1: Definitely. I used to only ever see one, maybe occasionally at a yoga class, all the time now. Many, many men do it, and I love it.
0: Warwick does yoga.
1: In his dad pants.
3: I did a yoga class, I remember, at uni with my friend Ro, and I was the only bloke in the class, but I never went back.
1: Is that because of the dad pants?
3: No, well, I wasn't a dad yet, I hadn't graduated to dad pants. I think had I had the dad pants, maybe I would have.
1: Okay, enough with the dad pants, it's my fault.
3: There's flexibility.
0: Paul. See, Paul has sent a text in saying that my dad used to wear pants like that, and he called them slacks.
3: Well, that's a better term.
1: I thought slacks were more dressy. Sorry. I thought slacks, if someone was wearing slacks, they had the pleat in the front.
0: Oh, is that a slack?
1: I thought they were a slack.
0: I thought you would wear... I don't know about you, Warwick, but I always consider slacks to be worn with a glow weave shirt.
3: Oh, no, see, I'm a bit too young for a glow weave shirt. Old enough for dad pants, too young for a glow weave shirt. But Trevor, I would love to investigate that, but I realise we've
1: all lost our mind.
0: We will. James, you've got a minute to the news. When did you feel like the odd one out, James?
5: Oh, am I on now?
0: Yeah.
5: Yeah. Actually, you spoke about the aquarobics class. I was at West Kimball Pool and I'm training for an Ironman. I have a little break. I walk outside past the glass. An aquarobics class was in session and they were doing the mashed potatoes. I'm on the outside looking in, looking out at me. A few people know me, and I heard the music. So I had a towel in my hand. I started swinging it around, and suddenly more and more people are looking. I walked around behind, ducked in behind the instructor who knows me very well, and I started joining in, doing all the moves to her. And she cheekily said, "Don't encourage him," meaning, "Come on, guys, let's encourage him."
0: James, I've got to go because the news is coming up. But obviously, in there, amongst it, and enjoying it.
1: Yes, that's the fun of it.
0: Zen said cargo pants with elastic waist.
1: That's it. I've got to go. I've dismantled us. Actually, it's not my fault this week. It's yours,
0: it's yours,
1: your dad pants. I'm out.
3: Dad pants.
0: See you later, Kate.
1: See you.
0: Warwick Long will join us after the next ABC News if you want to join us. 1-300-800-222. When is it that you felt like you were the odd one out?
6: ABC News. Hello, I'm Simon Lauder. Australia's housing market has recorded its first drop in quarterly prices in more than 3 years. Sam Wilkinson reports.
7: Domain's house price report for the June quarter has found a 1.4% decline in combined capital city house prices and a 1.2% fall in unit prices. It's attributed to higher interest rates, affordability pressures and weaker buyer confidence as investors and first home buyers become more price sensitive and selective. Listings are increasing and homes are taking longer to sell. Sydney, Melbourne, Brisbane and Canberra recorded drops in house prices, while Brisbane and Perth recorded modest gains. Adelaide's growth has continued and it now outranks Melbourne as the fourth most expensive city to buy a house.
6: China is accusing Australia of exaggerating tensions and inciting confrontation over the South China Sea. China correspondent Alison Horn reports from Beijing.
8: It was earlier this week when China's Coast Guard and the Philippines Navy clashed in a violent incident in the South China Sea, sparking concern across the globe. Australia's Foreign Minister Penny Wong labelled the actions as risky and aggressive and called on countries to abide by international law. In response, China's Foreign Ministry has hit back at the comments, telling Australia to stay out of the issue and accusing it of inciting confrontation. Australia has also criticised China's recent decision to launch a ballistic missile into the Pacific. Alison Horn, ABC News, Beijing.
6: The US president is threatening to bomb an Iranian bridge or power plant each time Iran attacks a ship in the Strait of Hormuz. Here's Middle East correspondent Matthew Doran.
9: Donald Trump's warning is further evidence the US and Iran are a long way from any sort of peace deal and comes amid daily strikes across the Persian Gulf. In a post on his Truth Social platform, he said power plants and bridges across Iran would be targeted, including in the capital Tehran, if ships in the choked waterway were struck. Iranian state media reported that Iran would attack energy infrastructure across the region if that threat became a reality. Yesterday, Donald Trump said the US would likely attack an underground facility believed to be part of Iran's nuclear program. Iran's foreign ministry says it's not a nuclear site.
6: Ukraine's newly installed commander-in-chief of the armed forces says the president has ordered him to increase counter-offensive actions with new operations behind enemy lines. Here's Europe correspondent Catherine Diss.
10: After prompting a political crisis and mass protests over the firing of his hugely popular 35-year-old defence minister, Mikhailo Fedorov, President Volodymyr Zelensky proceeded to axe his Soviet-era commander-in-chief, Oleksandr Sirsky II. He's been replaced with the battle-hardened commander, 43-year-old Mikhailo Dropati. He'll focus on intensifying offensive operations in all theatres of war and plan new operations behind enemy lines. Meanwhile, President Zelensky spoke with US envoys Steve Witkoff and Jared Kushner about reinvigorating diplomacy to bring about peace.
6: The Labor Party will respond to growing anxiety about the rise of artificial intelligence by creating a new task force to give Australian workers a greater say in how the technology shapes the nation. Delegates at the party's national conference, which begins today in Adelaide, are expected to endorse an amendment to the draft platform establishing the Fair AI Task Force. AI job losses and workforce disruption have been a key concern in behind-the-scenes talks before the conference. The announcement of the task force will reduce the chance of a policy brawl on the conference floor. Victorian public education workers are walking off the job today for the second time in less than 4 months. Sasha Payne reports.
11: Classrooms across the state will be empty today as teachers, principals and education support workers strike amid a protracted dispute with the state government over pay and conditions. Australian Education Union members voted not to accept a revised offer from the government on Tuesday and are calling for negotiations to recommence. Parents at St Kilda Park Primary School told the ABC they support the teachers' action.
12: It's a small price to pay for a parent to have their child home for the day if it helps the cause.
11: Union members say they will consider further strikes next month if a deal is not reached.
6: Olympic pole vault champion Nina Kennedy will be Australia's flag bearer for tomorrow morning's Commonwealth Games opening ceremony. The 29-year-old will lead Team Australia, which is made up of 255 athletes across 10 sports, into Glasgow's Hydro Arena. It's Kennedy's third Commonwealth Games. She returns to the event as the defending champion in the pole vault. Alongside her will be para swimmer Tim Hodge, who steps into a new tradition, named as Australia's baton bearer. This is ABC News.
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14: Good morning, it's 25 to 6. Nice to have your company on this Thursday. It's the 23rd of July. I wonder if you have woken to any snow. Snow-covered roads above 400 metres will make driving conditions dangerous today in parts of the western and central plateau forecast districts. And there's a bushwalkers alert for strong westerly winds, low temps and snow in parts of those forecast districts as well. I'll take a further look at the forecast for today in a tick. But coming up on the program, the life-changing diagnosis that turned a Bernie woman's world upside down. And a spoiler alert, it has a happy ending. We've talked about the strange and sometimes dangerous things women have done in the name of beauty in recent weeks. But it turns out the blokes haven't had it much easier. This morning on our Brain Snack segment, Brittany Truebody takes us through the weird, the wonderful and the occasionally painful history of men's fashion and grooming. And we'll hear about one man's fight to save the trees in his town. That's just a taste of what you can expect. And as always, I want to hear from you. Call 1300 361 688. 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As we check that forecast, a cold front is approaching this morning, bringing a strong cold west to southwesterly flow across Tasmania. A warm front will then cross during tomorrow, bringing a much warmer westerly airstream to the state, which will persist into Saturday. So snow could get down to as low as 300 metres. In terms of temperatures, 12 for Curry, showers and windy, showers across the coast too, just 10 for Burnie. Devonport 11 degrees, Sheffield a very cold day, struggling to get into the double figures, 8 degrees. Launceston just 11 today, Whitemark 12, Scottsdale 9 forecast, for Queenstown 7 degrees and showers. For Campbelltown, 9 degrees, morning frost and a shower or two, Bishanoe and St Helens 12 degrees. And for Hobart today, a very cold one, 9 degrees. Right now, it's 4 in Launceston, Devonport 7, Burnie 6 degrees, Scottsdale 3, Wynyard 3, Smithton 4 degrees. It's 9 on King and Flinders Island, Strawn 8, St Helens 5, Fingal 3, and Liaweenie minus 2 degrees. Now, there's a gale warning as well for the Channel, far northwest coast, central north coast, Bank Strait, Franklin Sound, east of Flinders Island, the Upper East Coast, Lower East Coast, South East Coast, so the East Coast, South West Coast and Central West Coast. And there is a strong wind warning, which includes the Central Plateau Lakes and South West Lakes. I think you're up to date with the weather, but do send me a text if there's snow where you've woken up this morning, 0467 922 917.

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0: Just had a text from X-Ray Steve. Kelsey says it's too early for your love notes, Steve. He says, what are my chances of having played Sweet Child of Mine by Guns N' Roses for you know who, lol, Sandy, lol. And this is where I think it got to us, X-Ray Steve. And so you've signed off as X-Ray Steve, a.k.a. Love Dog. You're in luck. It's a long song. We've got some time up our sleeve. And sorry to throw Kelsey under the bus. She'll join us next with Overnight News.

0: That's Guns N' Roses for X-Ray Steve, a.k.a. the Love Dog. Doc, nice to hear from you. Hey, Kimster. Aerosmith last week, Gunners now, loving it.
1: This is ABC Northern Tasmania. You're with Kim Napier.
0: And Kelsey Reid joins us in the studio with Overnight News. Now, Kelsey, Love Dog, that was what put you off?
2: Oh, it's just really early, Kim. I'm really happy for Steve and Sandy, but yeah. I'm not at 5:30.
0: All right, let's get into Overnight News. It's 10 to 6.
2: All right, so we've got some music news to start us off. The company that compiles the UK's weekly album chart and songs is turning 70, and they've released an updated list with all the best-selling albums of all time, including the latest streaming data.
0: Ooh.
2: So we've got some refreshed rankings. Two unsurprising ones at the top. We've got ABBA's Gold, which has sold 7 million units. This is just UK stats.
0: Is a unit an album?
2: I think so.
0: Well, let's go with that, yeah.
2: And then Queen's Greatest Hits, so two classics up the top.
0: Yep.
2: Number three is new. It's What's the Story, Morning Glory by Oasis, very likely sparked by their worldwide reunion tour last year.
0: That's very true.
2: It was massive, wasn't it? They
0: it
2: came
0: was.
2: To Australia. They came to Sydney and Melbourne, I think. But everyone was playing a bit of Wonderwall, and that's really popped them up the top. Rounding out the top 10, we've got Adele, we've got Sgt. Pepper's Lonely Hearts Club by the Beatles, Fleetwood Mac, Pink Floyd, Michael Jackson, Bob Marley, and Dire Straits.
0: Nice one. Now, the Sgt. Pepper's Lonely Hearts Club band by the Beatles, that'll celebrate 60 years next June. I know that because that album was released on my birthday.
2: Oh, no way.
0: Yeah, and I got a cracking T-shirt for my 30th. It was the 30th anniversary Sgt. Pepper's T-shirt. I should get one every year.
2: I've got a great idea for a present for you, and I'm going to tell you now.
0: Oh, great.
2: But you know how it's got all the people in it?
0: Like, yeah, yeah.
2: Dozens of people. Imagine if they all had your face.
0: Oh, get out. Start working on it now.
2: Get it. I'm opening Photoshop right now.
0: Look, even if you don't give me that, I love that you've told me. That's kind of a really cool way of giving presents, isn't it?
2: Well, it's very personal.
0: Yeah, but just telling people.
2: Look, then I don't have to do it.
0: And then you don't
2: the
0: have to do
2: already
0: it.
2: The gift's already done.
0: Yeah, I know. I feel really touched.
2: Happy birthday.
0: Thank you so much. Now, we're getting into the Commonwealth Games, aren't we? I didn't realise this had crept up so quickly.
2: Yeah, so it's starting tomorrow. Crazy. The Aussie athletes are starting to land in Scotland. So the games are in Glasgow. As we know, they were originally going to be in regional Victoria. The cost ballooned out from $2 billion to $6 billion. And the Victorian government said, no thanks. So they're all heading to Scotland. WA pole vaulter Nina Kennedy is one of Australia's big hopes. It's her third Comm Games. She claimed gold last time. She won silver on the Gold Coast. So she will be our flag bearer at the opening ceremony. Very exciting. We've got 74 nations taking part. Only 10 different sports. So we've had to cut a few because of the last minute change of location. Stuff like hockey and racket sports have been cut. So that means we've got less Tassie athletes. As we know, our hockey stars are
0: Yeah,
2: are
0: exactly.
2: Great. So we've only got two Tasmanians, two cyclists, Georgia Baker from Lonnie.
0: Well, I mean, we're represented, but 10 different sports?
2: I think it's like athletics, and that covers like lots of subcategories. So
0: like long jump,
2: your 100 metres, your 200 metres. That all falls under sport.
0: Do you like it when people say you got your 50 metres, you got your 100 metres? Like they'll say, you got your Scott Pendlebury's, you got your Stewie Lowe's.
2: 50 metres, that sounds my kind of event.
0: 50 metres will do me. Okay, yeah, and this blew me away because there was an email I opened this morning and it said, Kim, when do you want to do your crosses for the Commonwealth Games? Whoa, whoa, whoa, whoa, whoa, what crosses? I know nothing.
2: Who are you chatting to?
0: I don't know. I have no idea.
2: Hopefully our two Tasmanians.
0: Yeah, well, no, I think it's some sort of reporter.
2: Oh, that's fun.
0: Well, I'm yet to find out more, but yeah, I was like, whoa, this has hit me over the head very early, a little bit like AKA Love Dog Steve. All right, finally, you're channeling Sunny with an animal story.
2: Yep, we've done sports, time for animals. So we know Mudeng, the famous pygmy hippo from a couple of years ago. We've had Neil the seal this year. Have you heard of Jimothy?
0: No.
2: are going to love Jimothy.
0: Right, tell me.
2: It's the internet's newest obsession. He's a raccoon. He lives in Seattle. And he's instantly recognisable because he's got this unusual short round shape, what is best described as him scampering around neighbourhoods in Seattle. Please look him up, everybody. He's
0: Jimothy.
2: He's very wholesome.
0: So he's Seattle's Neil the Seal.
2: He is. So he's got a rare genetic condition called short spine syndrome. So it resulted in compressed vertebrae. So he's got this little compressed raccoon, and he just like scampers around the neighbourhood.
0: Oh, little cute Jimothy.
2: He's really cute. I've looked up this condition. It's not necessarily painful, but it can cause issues with mobility, although Jimothy, absolutely no problems. He's scampering everywhere.
0: Oh, good on you, Jimothy. Yeah. I'm going to have to have a look at Jimothy. Has Jimothy got his own stickers?
2: Surely.
0: He'd have to.
2: He's got a mural, and apparently got a shout out at the Major Baseball League. Everyone make noise for Jimothy.
0: Really? That's so
2: he's
0: cute.
2: The celeb.
0: I tell you what, Sunny's onto something. Speaking of Sunshine Wood, she thinks that there should be plushies made of Neil the Seal. I can imagine those at the gift shop at the airport.
2: I'd buy one.
0: Why don't we just do it?
2: I think we should start a business, Kim.
0: Start a business. Kelsey, thank you. Now, listen, we've got a song request. You might need to rip it, though. It's for Paul from Devonport.
2: Okay,
0: so we'll do that, Paul, during the 6 o'clock news and early AM. This might make you just vom a little bit, given that we've had our sexy text from X-Ray Steve, a.k.a. the love dog for his lover, Sandy. It's Sophie B. Hawkins. Wish I was your lover.
2: I'll take it.
0: Good morning. It's 5 to

0: Sophie B. Hawkins on ABC Northern Tasmania. Coming up on the program, we've talked about the strange and sometimes dangerous things women have done in the name of beauty in recent weeks. It turns out the blokes haven't had it much easier. And if you're listening to Overnights with Trevor Chappell, you may have heard him talking about guys having pedicures and feeling out of place. I've had pedicures where there have been guys in there. There's nothing wrong with that. I think, as Kate said, if you need your nails done, you need your nails done. This morning on our Brain Snack segment, Brittany Truebody takes us through the weird, wonderful and occasionally painful history of men's fashion and grooming. I'd love to hear from the guys. What do you do in your manscaping world? Send me a text on 0467 922 917. You can pick up the phone and give us a call on 1300 361 688 or reach us through ABC Listen. 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

0: Good morning, ABC News with Michael Delafontana. The US president is threatening to bomb an Iranian bridge or power plant each time Iran attacks a ship in the Strait of Hormuz. Middle East correspondent Matthew Doran reports.
1: Donald Trump's warning is further evidence the US and Iran are a long way from any sort of peace deal and comes amid daily strikes across the Persian Gulf. In a post on his Truth Social platform, he said power plants and bridges across Iran would be targeted, including in the capital, Tehran, if ships in the choked waterway were struck.
2: Privileged living here for the last 54 years.
3: And that is such a good question.
4: ABC Northern Tasmania.

0: attack an underground facility believed to be part of Iran's nuclear program. Iran's foreign ministry says it's not a nuclear site.
1: The Trump administration has reportedly reached a nuclear agreement with Saudi Arabia. Here's North America correspondent Cayman Gok.
2: The reported deal will span for decades and could possibly give Saudi Arabia a pathway to enrich nuclear fuel in the future. The agreement, which is expected to spark fierce debate in Congress, would allow American companies to develop nuclear facilities in Saudi Arabia for a civilian nuclear program. The kingdom has long wanted a deal with the United States, and the previous Biden administration attempted to tie a deal to a wider agreement that would normalize Saudi-Israeli relations. U.S. Secretary of State Marco Rubio says the Trump administration would not agree to a deal that leads to a proliferation of nuclear arms.
1: The Prime Minister will announce an expansion of the federal PRAC payment scheme in his opening address to Labor's 50th National Conference today. National Affairs correspondent Jane Norman reports.
3: Around 2,000 MPs, unionists and rank-and-file Labor members have descended on Adelaide for the Triennial Conference, the party's premier policy-making forum. In his keynote address, Anthony Albanese will announce more students will soon have access to financial support during unpaid placements. The payments currently available to nursing, midwifery, teaching and social work students and will now be extended to another 10 allied health courses. The three-day conference will update Labor's national platform, setting out the party's policies and priorities ahead of the next election. Jane Norman, ABC News, Adelaide.
1: A new report shows house prices in Tasmania's capital are bucking national trends, rising for the fifth consecutive quarter to a new record high. Monty Jacker has the details.
4: The Domain quarterly house price report shows the median house in Hobart is now worth a record $818,000. That's an increase of 1.7% in the past quarter at a time when house prices in Sydney and Melbourne are going down. The report says Dodgers Ferry is the suburb in the Hobart area where prices are rising the fastest, jumping by more than 20% in the past year. The most expensive suburb for houses in Hobart is Sandy Bay, while the cheapest is Glenorchy. Unit prices are decreased in Hobart and they're now worth 43% less than the median house.
1: Olympic pole vault champion Nina Kennedy has been announced as Australia's flag bearer for tomorrow morning's Commonwealth Games opening ceremony. Jessica Stewart has more from Glasgow.
5: The 29-year-old will proudly lead Team Australia, which is made up of 255 athletes across 10 sports, into Glasgow's Hydro. This is Kennedy's third Commonwealth Games. She returns to the event as the defending champion in the pole vault after winning gold in Birmingham in 2022 and bronze at the Gold Coast in 2018. Alongside her will be para swimmer Tim Hodge, who steps into a new tradition named as Australia's baton bearer. The honour was introduced for this Games to mark the King's baton's arrival into the stadium alongside the flag. This is Hodge's third Commonwealth Games.
1: Down to the weather, snow-covered roads above 400 metres will make driving conditions dangerous today in parts of the Western and Central Plateau Forecast districts. Bushwalkers weather alert for the Western and Central Plateau Forecast districts. Sheep graziers warning for the Midlands, Derwent Valley and South East. Severe weather warning for damaging winds possible this afternoon about parts of the West and South East. For the state, widespread showers about the west, south, central areas and the Bass Strait Islands, scattered showers elsewhere. Showers falling in snow above 400 metres about the west and south, lowering to 300 metres about the far south. Burnie, showers in 10 today, shower of 2 and 11 for Devonport and Launceston and Hobart, showers increasing with a top of 9. At the moment, 3 degrees in Burnie, 6 in Devonport, 4 degrees in Burnie, rather Launceston and Hobart. ABC News.
6: Good morning. Welcome to AM. I'm Melissa Clark in Canberra, coming to you from Ngunnawal country and acknowledging other custodians. China and Australia's diplomatic relationship is being tested after Beijing told Canberra to stay out of matters concerning the South China Sea. The comments were made after Australia's foreign minister met with her Chinese counterpart on the sidelines of the ASEAN meeting days after a dangerous incident between Chinese and Philippines sea patrols. China correspondent Alison Horn reports from Beijing.
7: This is audio from the tense interaction between China's Coast Guard and the Philippines Navy in the South China Sea earlier this week, in which a Philippines Navy personnel was struck on the head with a baton.

0: The incident took place in the Philippines' exclusive economic zone, which is also claimed by China, a claim an international tribunal has rejected. Both China and the Philippines accuse each other of provoking the confrontation, and the incident has sparked concern across the globe, Australia's Foreign Minister Penny Wong labelling it risky and aggressive.
1: We have real concerns about behaviour that is destabilising and risky. What I would say, we want a region which is peaceful, stable and prosperous. We want a region where countries, all powers, including great powers, observe international law and in particular the law of the sea.
0: The commentary on the South China Sea has enraged China, which has clapped back and told Australia to butt out of issues it's not involved in. China's Foreign Affairs spokesman Lin Jiang telling reporters the relevant country is not a stakeholder in the South China Sea issue and has no right to intervene in maritime issues between the contracting parties. He added, China urges the relevant countries to stop exaggerating tensions and inciting confrontation. The incident has loomed large over this week's ASEAN foreign ministers meeting in Manila, which has been discussing developments of a South China Sea code of conduct. And it's the latest episode testing the stability of the diplomatic relationship between Australia and China after Beijing's recent ballistic missile test into the Pacific. Senator Wong raising the military maneuver with her Chinese counterpart Wang Yi during a face-to-face meeting and telling regional countries they have a choice to make about how to respond to China.
1: We are concerned about some of the aggression we are seeing. We are concerned about some of the destabilising conduct we are seeing.
0: With China's foreign ministry spokesman Lin Jian defending the missile test, saying, these are routine military training activities conducted by the Chinese armed forces and are not directed against any specific country or target. Both incidents are a salient reminder of China's ambitions in Australia's own region and whether that ambition is on a collision course with Australia's views. This is Alison Horne in Beijing reporting for AM.
2: The United States has reportedly struck a deal with Saudi Arabia to develop the kingdom's civilian nuclear program and could allow nuclear enrichment. Saudi Arabia has long sought such an arrangement, but the US has resisted. Some lawmakers are concerned about the spread of nuclear technology in the Middle East. North America correspondent Cayman Gock is in Washington. He joined me earlier.
3: US media is reporting this deal would last for 30 years and would allow American companies to develop and run nuclear power facilities in Saudi Arabia. So this deal would be worth tens of billions of dollars and it would also cut out foreign competitors. Now, a key provision of this agreement would have US companies build uranium enrichment facilities in Saudi Arabia if a joint US-Saudi study determined that that step was warranted. It's understood that this would give the US influence over any Saudi nuclear programs. But previous deals that the US have struck, like the one it did with the United Arab Emirates, had much tighter restrictions. For example, it didn't allow the UAE to enrich its own uranium. So this deal is expected to go to Congress in the coming days. And while there'll be fierce debate, it's unlikely that it will be blocked because it would require a supermajority of both Democrats and Republicans in the House and the Senate to vote against it.
2: Take me through some of the background of this issue, because it's been contentious previously, this idea of supporting Saudi Arabia to develop a nuclear civilian program.
3: Well, the two countries have been talking on and off for decades under Bush, Obama, and even under the Biden administration. They were looking at a potential deal that would be tied with nuclear know-how, along with normalising Saudi-Israeli relations. That doesn't appear to be the case with this deal, and there is concern from some geopolitical and nuclear experts that deals like this could destabilise the Middle East further and lead to an arms race. Prince Mohammed bin Salman has previously said that his kingdom would look to immediately build a nuclear weapon if Iran were to do so. Now, members of Congress also fear that exporting the United States' enrichment capabilities could lead to a proliferation of nuclear weapons. However, US Secretary of State Marco Rubio has said that the administration is conscious of ensuring that any deal has guardrails.
4: Suffice it to say, the US is not going to reach any agreement with any country in the world that leads to the risk of proliferation.

0: Just because there's intent doesn't always mean that that's the reality. Let's not forget that it was the United States in the 50s and 60s that helped build Iran's civil nuclear program. And now the two nations are at war over concerns that they were building a nuclear weapon.
1: Cayman Gok in Washington. Have we got the right plan to build enough affordable housing for future generations? The latest data shows progress is being made in building new affordable and social housing, but advocates are worried demand will continue to outstrip supply. It's an issue that's high on the agenda of the ALP National Conference today. Annie Guest reports.
2: Every night, an estimated 120,000 Australians are homeless or in unsafe or temporary housing. That's despite federal, state and territory governments' efforts to alleviate the problem, according to the Australian Homelessness Monitor.
3: We've looked into the statistics, which are quite hard to piece together.
2: UNSW Professor Hal Pawson is a co-author of the report, which says since 2023, governments have committed over $47 billion in joint funding to rebuild the housing system, aiming for 1.2 million new homes by the end of the decade. That includes the $10 billion Housing Australia Future Fund, with its goal to provide 55,000 social and affordable homes. Professor Pawson says just under a third of those have been delivered so far.
3: So we've seen somewhere between 20 and 29% increase in social housing vacancies over the next 5 years compared to the end of the last decade.
2: But Professor Pawson's analysis shows that under the current spending commitments, construction will fall back sharply after 2030, so that the rate of available rentals will decline to levels of a decade ago.
3: There's unmet need for social housing of over 400,000 households at the moment. And the numbers that are being built with the higher numbers in the late 2020s are going to only really scratch the surface of that.
2: The analysis was commissioned by Homelessness Australia. CEO Kate Colvin welcomes the progress but is worried about the outlook.
4: That means more people coming to homeless services needing long-term housing who can't get the housing that they need.
2: So what is your message to government?
4: The government's own National Supply and Affordability Council has said to meet that need, we need 1 in 10 of all Australian properties to be a social housing property. So that needs to be the government's target.
2: Currently, 4% of all housing is social housing, which means it's rented to Australia's poorest people at 25 to 30% of their income. Kate Colvin acknowledges a greater ambition would be costly.
4: We would need to see the Housing Australia Future Fund at least doubled, but probably tripled. So it also means that it would be an investment in Australia's productivity, in the well-being of people who are in those homes. And so there are savings right through our economy and right through social services if people have the housing that they need.
2: Meanwhile, the Australian Manufacturing Workers Union will use today's Labor conference to call for what it calls pro-worker housing reform under a new national housing charter. It would include slashing investor tax breaks and creating a new National Housing Commission to oversee a dramatic expansion of public and social housing. In a statement, the Housing and Homelessness Minister, Claire O'Neill, says the government welcomes all input about tackling housing affordability and homelessness, and every Australian deserves the security of a safe place to call home.
1: Annie Guest reporting there. And that's early AM for today. Just briefly in finance, the oil price is higher, Brent crude trading at $94.23 US a barrel. I'm Melissa Clark. The time now is 6:15.
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6: Well, Kelsey was going to do it. Peter got in first. The Sgt. Pepper's Lonely Hearts Club Band album is 60 next year. I know this because it was released on the day of my birthday, 1st of June. Peter says it's a bit early, but zoom in on the faces. So Kelsey had suggested putting my face on all of the people on the album cover. And Peter's done it. Good on you. I absolutely love it. I'm going to get that on a T-shirt. Do you mind? Is that copyright? Look, it's lovely to have your company this morning. I wonder if you've woken to any snow. Snow-covered roads above 400 metres will make driving conditions dangerous today in parts of the western and central plateau forecast.

districts. Equally, there's a bushwalkers alert for strong westerly winds, low temps and snow in parts of those areas. A cold front will approach this morning, bringing a strong and cold west to southwesterly flow across the state. In fact, in most areas, towns will struggle to get into double figures, so a very cold day ahead. Currently it's 4 degrees in Launceston, Devonport 7, Burnie 6, Scottsdale 3 degrees, Wynyard 3, it's 6 at Smithton, 9 on King, 10 on Flinders Island, Strawn currently 7, St Helens 6, Fingal 2 and Liaweenie minus 2 degrees. We'll do a more thorough dive into the weather when we catch up with the Bureau of Meteorology in under half an hour's time. Nice to hear from you, Paul, in Devonport. Hope that knee replacement surgery is going well. He says, good morning to all the legends at the ABC. May we never take you for granted. That's so sweet. I'd like to request a nice little ditty from English indie musician Badly Drawn Boy called Once Around the Block. Enjoy.

It's Badly Drawn Boy and Kelsey Reid. Were they, Paul, you know this song, were they email notifications, that sort of sound, or is it part of the song?

0: It sort of happened in the first 50 seconds. And they did. They sounded like email notifications. But, yeah, then again, I just heard one at the end there, and it might have just been something to do with the song. Paul, it was your request. Do let us know. Badly Drawn Boy, Once Around the Block. It's a little ditty from English indie musician.
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0: You probably could do a song and sample email notifications or messages, couldn't you? Do you have a favourite type of tree? Could it be a jacaranda, an oak, a gum tree? A group in Ulverston are waging a fight to save 25 elm trees in the centre of town, which are due to be torn down this year. It's part of the council's expansion and upgrade to Risby Street. But the elms of the Elms of Risby Group, say they're essential to the town. We have Darren Briggs from the group on the phone to tell us more. Good morning.
2: G'day, Kim. Thanks for your interest.
0: Oh, it's a pleasure. If someone hasn't heard about the issue before, give us a bit of background, please.
2: Yeah, cool. A bit over a year ago, I reckon, I was contacted by a resident on the street saying, hey, you know, I love this street. That's why they lived in the street. And they were like, the council are tearing all 25 trees down from the Clock Tower War Memorial through to the first roundabout in Risby Street. And they were pretty devastated about that. And a small group of us dug into what's happening and why, and what are the values of urban trees. I guess I'd been, you know, always interested in trees and forests and things like this, but what are the value of urban trees? And it's really significant. And we'd be keen to see a lot more compromise than we have seen so far.
0: So what did you learn, though, about the significance of urban trees?
2: Look, the council's even got a Green in the Coast strategy, which talks about these values. So urban trees, their tourism value, they provide shade, which is absolutely critical. Getting people out and about encourages people to walk more in the streets, reflected in their active transport discussion paper recently. Many people may have heard of what's called the heat island effect. Even in northwest Tasmania, there's been research showing with our increasing hot days, the heat affects our health, especially people with chronic diseases like diabetes and cancer and lung diseases. And big urban mature trees help to keep the heat lower in our urban centres, towns and suburbs where there's bitumen, concrete, and heats up and makes us more unhealthy. They improve biodiversity. They're fantastic. Trees improve people's mental health, mindfulness, walking. Like, we've spoken to a number of people that just love walking through that street, in particular in Ulverston, because of the feel that those mature elm trees given that area.
0: How old are they, given the maturity of them?
2: Yeah, look, understanding is around the 40s they were planted. We initially were thinking, oh, maybe they were kind of planted as a War Memorial Avenue, but our research and digging as much as we could with help from the local librarians in the Hive and War Memorial Library, doesn't appear that way. They were done to beautify the streets, so about 80-odd years. Our understanding is that elm trees, you know, easy have a 200-year length of life.
0: Wow.
2: Quite young in that sense.
0: So tell us about the petition the group has just launched and where would people go to sign it?
2: Yeah, sure. Look, so we have been putting some flyers out about our petition, and the petition is also available from our Facebook page, which is entitled Urban Trees, Elms of Risby. And we absolutely encourage people to jump on there. What are we saying in the petition? Look, what we're saying is, look, and I want to acknowledge that council have engaged with us, and that's been good, but we see things differently. We see that council have a Green in the Coast strategy with about 6 to 10% urban tree coverage at the moment, and yet by 2030, council want to have 30%. Yet what we're doing in this street, as an example, and it's not the only street in Ulverston, is we're taking out all these mature trees, really significant canopy cover, and we're losing it. And we're going to, sure, they're talking about replanting some trees, but it's very minimal and very reduced canopy cover. So we

0: what we're saying is council should have designed the road with the trees in mind. Rather, our RTIs, right to informations that we've found out over the last 12 odd months, show from our point that the designs for the road were made and then the impact on the trees was considered. Whereas you look at many other councils around the area starting to pay residents to look after trees because of their value. Just look at the effort Campbelltown went with their recent road renovations to preserve the trees there. They had an arborist involved at every point. Landscape designers were used when they were making the designs for the road. Whereas in Risby Street, they've come up with a plan to renew the road, and we don't want to take away from the fact that, some of the road surface needs some improvement and there's some bumps here and there, but that can be done with engineering designs that should have had arborists and landscape designers working with the engineers to begin with. Where what council have done, have copied and pasted from a Victorian town because they had some incorrect names from a Victorian town online for some time.
1: Well, we'll follow up with Council Darren, but appreciate you bringing it to our attention. Darren Briggs there from Urban Trees, Elms of Risby.
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1: 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That's after the Monkees on ABC Northern Tasmania.

0: That's a classic there from the Monkees, I'm sure. Leslie from Ambleside will appreciate that after the Gunners earlier at 6:30.
1: Good morning, ABC Local News for Northern Tasmania. I'm Mac Hurd, coming to you from Burnie. A farmer in Tasmania's northwest says he expects the state to negotiate in the interests of farmers if an AI company asks to access irrigation water for a data centre. Yesterday, the ABC revealed AI company Firmus had accidentally published plans to access the government-owned irrigation scheme for backup water at its proposed Wesley Vale data centre. Firmus says most of its water needs will come from stored rainwater, but it is considering tapping into the irrigation scheme for contingency purposes. Farmer Nathan Richardson says the amount of water they are seeking was not a lot, but any changes to the scheme should favour farmers.
2: I would expect TI and the government to negotiate very handsomely on the side of our district and our community to make sure that we are profitable and efficient.
1: Firmus says it has not yet made a formal request, and the government says it will consider if and when it does so. Tasmania's farmer advocacy group is urging the federal treasurer to reconsider the sale of Tasmania's largest farm over what it says are governance failures. Clancy Barlin reports.
3: The $142 million sale of Rushy Lagoon in Tasmania's north was vetted by the Foreign Investment Review Board and approved by Treasurer Jim Chalmers earlier this month. Tas Farmers says the new owners were awarded an $8.8 million grant by the Department of Agriculture in May before the board and the Treasurer's approval concluded. The new owner, a joint venture between the federal government-backed Clean Energy Finance Corporation and two foreign asset management groups, plans to turn the farm into a pine plantation. Tas Farmers says it wants the Treasurer to reconsider the sale and wants the grant suspended pending an eligibility review.
1: Federal Agriculture Minister Julie Collins has been contacted for comment. Police are warning motorists and bushwalkers to be wary of hazardous weather conditions expected across the state over the coming days. Snow is expected 400 metres above sea level in the western and central plateau districts today, which could result in ice on roads. There's also a severe weather warning for damaging winds in the far south this afternoon, with gusts above 100 kilometres per hour forecast. Police say motorists must be prepared and drive to the conditions, and bushwalkers should not travel alone and without necessary equipment. A new report shows house prices in Tasmania's capital are bucking national trends, rising for the fifth consecutive quarter to a new record high. Monty Jacka has the details.
4: The Domain Quarterly House Price Report shows the median house in Hobart is now worth a record $818,000. That's an increase of 1.7% in the past quarter at a time when house prices in Sydney and Melbourne are going down. The report says Dodgers Ferry is the suburb in the Hobart area where prices are rising the fastest, jumping by more than 20% in the past year. The most expensive suburb for houses in Hobart is Sandy Bay, while the cheapest is Glenorchy. Unit prices are decreased in Hobart and they're now worth 43% less than the median house.
1: Nationally Now, and the Labor Party will create a task force to allow unions, rank-and-file Labor members and AI experts to develop policy ideas about the introduction of the technology. The proposal for the task force is expected to be added to the party's draft policy platform at the ALP National Conference, which gets underway in Adelaide today. The new body would advocate for wider access to AI education and digital skills training. It comes a week after the Prime Minister, Anthony Albanese, said Australia should help shape the AI revolution rather than simply respond to it. To sport, and Belgium's Jasper Philipsen has won stage 17 of the Tour de France following a bunch sprint. Denmark's Mads Pedersen finished 8th, but retains the green sprinter's jersey just ahead of Philipsen. It's been a quiet day for the riders in the overall battle for the yellow jersey, with leader Tadej Pogacar coming home in the peloton to retain his 4-minute and 32-second lead over Remco Evenepoel. Australian Michael Matthews finished the stage in 9th. Now to Tasmania's weather. There's a severe weather warning for damaging winds in parts of the state's west and southeast, and a gale warning for remaining coastal waters. For the state, widespread showers about the west, south, central areas and the Bass Strait Islands, scattered showers elsewhere. Showers falling as snow above 400 metres about the west and south, lowering to 300 metres about the far south. Snow falls above 500 metres elsewhere. Burnie atop of 10 today, and Devonport and Launceston reaching 11. ABC News.
5: This is the Rural Report with Larissa Smith and Kim Napier on ABC Northern Tasmania.
0: Yeah, cold day ahead at 25 to 7. If you've woken to snow, send me a text. Let me know on 0467 922 917. Larissa, good morning.
6: Let's hope so.
0: I know, right? It'd have to on the Central Plateau at least. I know there's been a little around Gormanston, Queenstown.
6: Yes, on the west coast.
0: Yeah, on the west coast. But that front is going to cross this morning and we're going to feel it. Let's hope there are some squalls, but we'll check in with the Bureau very shortly, won't we?
6: We sure will in about 10 minutes from now. Well, as you know, Australia has a global reputation for being the home of the Merino sheep. And for that reason, other producers, including wool growers in the US, are keen to learn from the best in the business.
7: There's an awful lot of fibre artists, and in an age where everybody's interested in farm to table and knowing the source of your garments and things, that does give us a real inroad.
6: You'll meet a Merino wool grower from Pennsylvania in the US a bit later on, part of a group touring Tassie farms this week, plus a check of the weather as well. But before that, the state's peak farming body has raised concerns about Rushy Lagoon's new owners accessing additional federal government funding before the sale of the property was finalised just a couple of weeks ago. The Tasmanian Natural Asset Trust consists of the UK's Gresham House, the government-backed Clean Energy Finance Corporation and investment company Aviva. Now, the group secured an $8 million grant in May this year through the federal government's Support Plantation Establishment Program.
0: Before the sale?
6: Before the sale, yes. Before the sale. It doesn't sit well with the CEO of Tas Farmers, Nathan Kalman.
8: I guess the latest is that over the last couple of days, we've become aware that the Agriculture Minister's department has handed the proponent for Rushy Lagoon a further $8.8 million before the sale was approved. And I guess, again, that's through the Supported Plantation Establishment Program. But, you know, it just raises a further range of questions around, you know, how due diligence has been done in this process.
9: Now, this is the Tasmanian Natural Asset Trust, which was incorporated into being in October last year.
8: Yes, that's right. Only a matter of days before the funding round applications were due, but I guess well before the Foreign Investment Review Board had actually approved the sale of land to this trust.
9: Now, what do you make of the setup of an afforestation and natural capital platform, which is the trust, will be managed by Gresham House?
8: We have a range of concerns around that, which, you know, we've spoken a lot about over, you know, the last couple of weeks since FIRB made their decision. We, you know, heard loud and clear at a regional meeting in Scottsdale attended by 150 people last week that they don't think that this is in the region's interest, that it will have a hugely detrimental impact on jobs and economic activity, and that, you know, the government really hasn't consulted with it in any way around what's best for the region. And most communications back to them at the moment could be broadly classed as greenwashing in response, I think, by the government.
9: Do you have any understanding of how Gresham House was appointed the manager of this trust?
8: It's our understanding that they were the lead proponent that approached both the federal government and other investors. But what we do understand is that the federal government, through the Clean Energy Finance Corporation, essentially have provided $69 million of taxpayers' money to become a major shareholder in the program. And I guess it's that ownership equity within the program that is then receiving a further $8.8 million that, you know, raises a huge new level of concerns for the region and producers in the state.
9: So looking at this, how it happened, how would you describe it?
8: It's just incredibly questionable that a trust that, you know, had only been formed 6 days before this funding round had even closed, and well before it even owned the land, which will not settle until August at this stage, was able to successfully bid for a further $8.8 million in funding from the taxpayer to support the plantation of pines on this property.
9: Have you contacted the Minister's office, the Agriculture Minister?
8: Yeah, look, over the last 12 months, we've made numerous representations to both the Treasurer and Federal Agriculture Minister, seeking to understand further information. And to this point, we have not received any sort of adequate response. And I think that's what's really frustrating, you know, that regional community in the northeast.
9: Now, you did mention that it won't be settled until August. Is there still a chance that it could be stopped?
8: Absolutely. I mean, we're calling on the Prime Minister to interject here and actually put a hold on the sale until these important answers that simply haven't been answered to this point can be answered. And further calling on the Minister for Agriculture to veto the project, which she has the powers to do, because, you know, we have grave concerns that, you know, this decision to plant that property with trees will drastically impact the state's agricultural production and have an impact on food security. And, you know, the Paris Climate Agreement clearly spelled out that tackling climate change should not come to an impact on a region's food security. And that's what we think this project will do.
6: CEO of TasFarmers, Nathan Cowman. We requested a statement from Agriculture Minister Julie Collins. Instead, background from her office was provided on the grant scheme. Its recipients were announced back in May this year. There was a press release with that. And no funds have been accessed by the Tasmanian Natural Asset Trust, led by Gresham House. The property, their purchase of the property of Rushy Lagoon is expected to settle next month.
10: Okay, more on that in the Country Hour from midday. It's 17 to 7 now.
6: Now, while a group of American sheep farmers are pushing back on Australian lamb exports to their country at the moment, some of its wool growers have quite the opposite view of our industry. A small group are touring the state this week to learn more about genetics and managing merino flocks, and one of those includes Jeff Rupert from Pennsylvania.
7: We run about 60 ewes, half of which are purebred Corriedales and half are unregistered merinos. Our merino base, our fine wool base, started with Dungrove Cormo ewes many years ago, and so consequently we have sort of more of an super fine to ultra fine base, ewe base, and we're now working with Wanganella Polbunuk to kind of upgrade the size of our sheep to be a little more dual purpose, also offer hand spinners more of a defined, more of an open crimp, and continue to have the soft handle to the wool.
11: Why do they need that? What's behind that, having that stronger crimp?
7: Well, the hand spinners, you know, they like the the ultrafine wool for its softness and whiteness. But they like staple length, and I think the more open kinds of merino fleeces are, I think, a little easier to work. I've been doing this I've been raising these sheep since 1976, but initially when we really went full tilt to the hand spinner market, I worried that it would run out, that we would reach a saturation point, but we haven't found that yet. There's an awful lot of fiber artists, and in an age where everybody's interested in farm to table and knowing the source of your garments and things, that does give us a real inroad.
11: What do you want to learn from this trip to Australia?
7: My focus is to try to identify flocks that we might be able to convince folks to collect some rams and send some semen that can further us on, you know, on our way. So we were looking around pretty hard at the sheep show and, you know, at the different exhibitors there and checking out the rams real carefully. And so that's the main thing. And then I've also been getting shearing advice from some of the shearers around the show on what are the best kind of blades to use, because merinos are a little more challenging to shear than the Corriedales, and as I've shifted more to the merinos, I do all the whole deal from raising the sheep into shearing them.
11: how big is this industry in the States that just focuses on wool? How many wool growers would you have?
7: We have some big fiber festivals. We have sheep and wool festivals. That would be the sheep numbers wouldn't be as big, but the vendor numbers would be much larger than Bendigo. And we have some cottage industry woolen mills that are, you know, in scouring plants that are doing small lots now. So it's really, you know, making it more and more accessible to the small producer. So there's up and down, there's probably 400 or 500 producers on the East Coast. That's a total guess.
11: Some American sheep producers have raised concerns about the volume of Australian lamb heading to the US, concerned that it's diluting their profitability. What do you think of that?
7: I'd say 70% of my lambs do go to terminal market. The prices for our lambs have been excellent for a number of years, maybe at least 7. It doesn't concern me at all. I don't see a major impact from the Australian lamb or New Zealand lamb. We see it in the grocery store. I think, you know, people do like to buy American lamb when we, you know, talk to consumers. So I think it's not as big of a concern as other people. As livestock producers, we want it both ways, don't we? Because we want the price to be low enough for consumers to be interested and buy it. And what's a better opportunity than now when beef prices are outrageous at home in the U.S. And stocking rates are low for beef. So we would love for the prices to be low, but we don't want to give up our high prices at the stockyards.
6: That's Pennsylvania merino wool grower Jeff Rupert, currently in Tasmania visiting sheep properties with a bunch of other producers to learn more about management and genetics.
10: And you drove all the way to Oatlands for that conversation.
6: Well, we were going to meet at Ross at the Wool Museum, but then they got held up and they've just been just loving Tasmania. So
10: yeah, you just said, leave it to me, I'll come to you. It's 7, right. It's 12 to 7.
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6: Let's find out what's happening with our weather for Thursday. We've got Ursula Connor from the Bureau on deck. Ursula, has any snow arrived?
13: Look, we've had a little bit of snow. There's certainly some cold air over the state at the moment. I could see a bit of snow over the Central Plateau and Ben Lomond and down through the south as well. But we'll see most of the accumulations of snow really happening today and into tonight. We just need a little bit more shower activity to start picking up over the state to start seeing that good accumulation.
6: Okay. And what's the story for the rest of the day and into the next few days into the weekend?
13: Yeah, well, we're going to sit in this fairly persistent sort of west to south westerly flow. So today will certainly be the coldest of the days. We're starting off with some pretty chilly temperatures around the place. Launceston got down to sort of 3 degrees. Wynyard was down to close to 1 degree overnight. Devonport also hung around sort of 3 degrees. And we're going to struggle to make double digits for a few places today. So Launceston headed for 11. Devonport also 11. Sheffield only 8. Burnie, 10 degrees. Over in St Helens, a bit of a sunnier day, 12 degrees. Scottsdale, 9. And on the islands, Flinders, 12. And King Island, also 12 degrees. And as I just said, a bit of showery activity. It's pushing on shore through the west coast. So those through the northwest will see most of that activity as well. Just these quite fast-moving, intermittent, pretty cold showers. So a chance of seeing some small hail out of those as well. And just not too much making it through to the east coast. We'll only see, a shower or two here or there making it right through Launceston and out to the east. And that's really the story as we move through the next few days. We'll see some slightly warmer air move over the state over tomorrow afternoon and evening. That'll see that snow level pretty rapidly rise and a fair bit of rain coming through, especially the west and through the sort of central areas and northwest with that. So some pretty rapid snow melt and that will then really be the story for the next few days.
6: Okay. If you're taking the boat out, much wind around?
13: Yeah, a fair bit of wind around on the coastals today. We're looking at those westerly winds between 25 and 35 knots, tending southwesterly through the afternoon today. So gale wind warnings current for all of the coastal waters today. And the inland lakes also have a strong wind warning out as well.
6: Okay. That's it, I guess, Ursula?
13: Yeah.
6: All covered, all wrapped up in a big bow.
10: Excellent. Thank you, Ursula. It's 10 to 7. Thank you, Larissa. And as we mentioned earlier, the Country Hour from midday.
6: With Tony Briscoe.
10: Excellent.
14: This is ABC Northern Tasmania. You're with Kim Napier.
10: It was earlier on this morning we spoke with Darren Briggs from Urban Trees, Elms of Risby. There's a fight to save 25 elms. In the centre of town, they're about 40 years old. This texter says the long-term residents want them removed due to root issues with houses and paths. You can weigh in on any of the stories you hear this morning. I'd love to hear from you on 1300 361 688. You can text 0467 922 917 or hit us up through ABC Listen. Well, platypus are endemic to Australia and the habitat of some in the Meander Valley.

0: It's Dua Lipa and Houdini on ABC Northern Tasmania. It's 6:27. I'm channeling my David Attenborough here. Platypus. They're semi-aquatic egg-laying mammals, only found in Australia and Tasmania and Queensland, have the highest populations because of our abundant river systems. They nest and breed in little burrows on riverbanks during the day after swimming and foraging for food in the rivers each night. But there are allegations that a burrow on the Meander River in Deloraine has been compromised after council contractors bulldozed some trees to prevent erosion. Yesterday on Drive, Ann Gillies, co-founder of the Tasmanian Platypus Conservation Group, told Sunny something about it.
1: It's been despair, Sunny, because just on Monday evening, I spotted a platypus going into that burrow under that tree that was tipped over on Tuesday morning. So I know it's an active platypus burrow. And, you know, when I came back on Tuesday, the tree had been demolished and presumably so had the burrow.
2: So the locals know about it. Do you know if the council were aware of that habitat?
1: They got advice from another government department that it wasn't an active burrow. But we've had dealings with council which have been very good in the past, where myself and other stakeholders have been invited to discuss potential works like bridge building on the river that might affect the platypus. And, you know, we've always said to them, just pick up the phone and give us a call if you ever need to know anything about the platypus. We're here to help. We understand that, you know, it's a compromise between you maintaining the public spaces and the platypus. So just pick up the phone to us, but they didn't.
0: Ann Gillies there, co-founder of the Tasmanian Platypus Conservation Group, speaking to Sunny on Northern Tasmania Drive. Meander Valley Council said in a statement they take the protection of native wildlife seriously. They've requested information from the contractor before determining whether any further action is required. And NRE Tasmania say they're also aware of the report and there's an active investigation underway. Now, Sunny is back from four, finding out more about the dangers of foraging for food. And we did have a text earlier from Wayne in Whitemark saying, a reminder of how much we miss Sunshine on Breakfast was yesterday when she credited the song played to Dynamic Hip Tonics. Thanks, Wayne.
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0: It's 3 to 7. Taking us up to the news is Techno.

0: that song. It's uplifting. Techno and Enjoy on ABC Northern Tasmania. Well, we've talked about the strange and sometimes dangerous things on breakfast that women have done in the name of beauty over the centuries, but it turns out the blokes haven't had it much easier. This morning on Brain Snack, Brittany Truebody takes us through the weird, wonderful and occasionally painful history of men's fashion and grooming after the 7 o'clock news.
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0: In ABC News at 7, the Labor Party to announce a new incentive for students at its national conference starting today. Plans afoot to hand back land on Hobart's Queen's Domain to the Aboriginal community, and the US to allow Saudi Arabia to develop a civilian nuclear program. Good morning, I'm Michael Delafontana. The Prime Minister will use his opening address to Labor's national conference today to unveil an expansion of federal support for students undertaking unpaid placements. Here's National Affairs correspondent Jane Norman.
1: Labor's 50th National Conference will kick off in Adelaide today, the party's premier policy-making forum. In his keynote address, Anthony Albanese will emphasise his government's efforts to address cost-of-living pressures, announcing more students will soon have access to financial support on unpaid placements. The payments currently available to nursing, midwifery, teaching and social work students and will now be extended to another 10 allied health courses. More than 2,000 MPs, unionists and rank-and-file members have descended on Adelaide for the three-day
0: to unveil an expansion of federal support for students undertaking unpaid placements. Here's National Affairs correspondent Jane Norman.
1: Labor's 50th National Conference will kick off in Adelaide today, the party's premier policy-making forum. In his keynote address, Anthony Albanese will emphasise his government's efforts to address cost-of-living pressures, announcing more students will soon have access to financial support on unpaid placements. The payments currently available to nursing, midwifery, teaching and social work students and will now be extended to another 10 allied health courses.

0: intelligence by creating a new task force to give Australian workers a greater say in how the technology shapes the nation. Delegates at the party's national conference are expected to endorse an amendment to the draft platform establishing the Fair AI Task Force. AI job losses and workforce disruption have been a key concern in behind-the-scenes talks before the conference. The announcement of the task force will reduce the chance of a policy brawl on the conference floor. A former ASIO source may be prevented from giving evidence to the Bondi Royal Commission as his application for a visa to enter Australia has been rejected. His defence and national security correspondent, Tom Lowry.
1: The former agent, known as Marcus, was recruited by Australia's domestic spy agency to infiltrate ISIS networks in Sydney. He told the ABC's Four Corners earlier this year that he warned ASIO about the Bondi gunman years before the terror attack. ASIO has previously labelled Marcus an unreliable and disgruntled source. Marcus wants to give evidence to the Royal Commission, and the Commission has indicated that it is eager to hear it. He is currently overseas, and for legal and security reasons, he would need to give evidence in Australia. A fortnight ago, his application for a visa was rejected, on the grounds he might not leave the country if he arrived.
0: Tasmania's farmer advocacy group is urging the federal treasurer to reconsider the sale of Tasmania's largest farm over what it says are governance failures. Clancy Barlin reports.
2: The $142 million sale of Rushy Lagoon in Tasmania's north was vetted by the Foreign Investment Review Board and approved by Treasurer Jim Chalmers earlier this month. TasFarmers says the new owners were awarded an $8.8 million grant by the Department of Agriculture in May before the board and the Treasurer's approval concluded. The new owner, a joint venture between the federal government-backed Clean Energy Finance Corporation and two foreign asset management groups, plans to turn the farm into a pine plantation. TasFarmers says it wants the Treasurer to reconsider the sale and wants the grant suspended pending an eligibility review.
0: The Federal Agriculture Minister, Julie Collins, has been contacted for comment. The Hobart City Council is looking at potentially handing a parcel of land atop the Queen's Domain back to the Tasmanian Aboriginal Land Council. Monty Jacker reports.
3: At its meeting on Monday, the council will consider providing in-principle approval for the handback of 4.9 hectares of land near the Queen's Domain summit to the Land Council. Nothing will be locked in if it's granted, but it will allow the Hobart City Council to begin further investigations and hold public consultations. Land Council General Manager Sarah Wilcox says the gesture would mean a lot.
4: The return of this, you know, quite small parcel of land will enable us to be able to care for a really important cultural landscape.
3: She says there'd be long-term plans to eventually establish an Aboriginal cultural centre on the site.
0: Overseas now, and the US has signed a deal that will allow Saudi Arabia to develop a civilian nuclear program. North America correspondent Cayman Gok has more.
5: A nuclear deal with Saudi Arabia has been discussed for years and under the Biden administration was envisaged as part of a wider agreement that would include the country's diplomatic recognition of Israel. The reported agreement would last for 30 years and allow American companies to run nuclear power in the country and could also potentially open the door to uranium enrichment in Saudi Arabia. The deal is expected to spark heated debate in Congress, where many politicians have expressed concern that exporting enrichment capabilities could lead to a proliferation of nuclear weapons. Cayman Gok, ABC News, Washington.
0: Iran is threatening to attack energy infrastructure across the Gulf and beyond if the US starts bombing power plants in the country. His Middle East correspondent, Matthew Doran.
6: Iranian state media reported the threats, citing military officials, soon after a post from the US president on his Truth Social platform. Donald Trump said the US would blow up a bridge or a power plant in Iran, including in the capital Tehran, each time a ship in the Strait of Hormuz was attacked. It comes as the two countries launch daily strikes across the Persian Gulf, even as mediators Qatar and Pakistan try to bring them back to the negotiating table to reach a deal to end the fighting. Matthew Doran, ABC News, Jerusalem.
0: Ukraine will increase its counter-offensives and launch new operations behind enemy lines after the biggest military shake-up since full-scale war broke out in 2022. Europe correspondent Catherine Diss reports.
7: Ukraine's newly installed Commander-in-Chief Mikhailo Dropati says he's been ordered to intensify offensive operations in all theatres of war and plan new operations behind enemy lines. He was appointed to the role after President Volodymyr Zelensky bowed to public pressure and fired the Soviet-era General Oleksandr Sursky following protests on the streets. They were prompted by his decision to dismiss his highly popular

0: 35-year-old Defence Minister Mikhailo Fedorov. Meanwhile, President Zelensky spoke with US envoys Steve Witkoff and Jared Kushner about reinvigorating diplomacy to bring about peace.
1: Former Venezuelan leader Nicolas Maduro has been ordered to face trial in the United States in June next year. Emily Grimenz reports from Washington.
2: Nicolas Maduro and his wife Celia Flores were snatched from their compound in Caracas and brought to New York City in a brazen US military operation in January. They had earlier been indicted on US charges of drug trafficking. Both have pleaded not guilty. Today, a district judge in Manhattan set a trial date of June 2027. The defence will seek to have the case dismissed, arguing Mr. Maduro should be immune from prosecution as the head of a sovereign state. Emily Grimenz, ABC News, Washington.
1: French health authorities say the country recorded over 5,700 more deaths than normal in a two-week period over June and July as it sweltered through a record heatwave. The count, which includes all deaths regardless of their cause, represents a 36% excess mortality rate during the period. More than half of the excess deaths were recorded between June 25 and June 27, when temperatures went well above the 40 degrees Celsius mark. Now with sport, here's Jared Coote.
3: Pole vaulter Nina Kennedy has been named Australia's flag bearer, and para swimmer Tim Hodge will carry the King's baton at the opening ceremony of the Commonwealth Games in Glasgow tomorrow. Kennedy is the defending Olympic and Commonwealth Games champion. The 29-year-old says she's thrilled to lead the team out.
4: Obviously a huge honour, and this team is so strong. Our Commonwealth team is always so strong, and there are so many deserving athletes that this could have gone to. So I feel super lucky, I feel super honoured, and hopefully I can make them proud.
3: The Central Coast Mariners are the latest A-League men's team to be knocked out by a State League side in the round of 32 in soccer's Australia Cup. The Mariners have gone down to New South Wales Premier League side Sydney United 11-10 on penalties. Two other A-League sides have progressed, with the Western Sydney Wanderers beating Canberra-based Tigers FC 2-0. MacArthur thrashed Azuri United of Darwin 3-0. And Belgium's Jasper Philipsen has won stage 17 of the Tour de France. It was a quiet day for the riders in the overall battle for the yellow jersey, with leader Tadej Pogacar coming home in the peloton to retain his 4-minute and 32-second lead.
1: To the weather now, a bushwalker's weather alert for the western and central plateau forecast districts, sheep graziers warning for the Midlands, Derwent Valley and southeast. Severe weather warning for damaging winds possible this afternoon about parts of the west, southeast and far south. Snow-covered roads above 400 metres will make driving conditions dangerous today in parts of the western and central plateau forecast districts. For the state, widespread showers about the west, south, central areas and the Bass Strait Islands, scattered showers elsewhere, showers falling as snow above 400 metres about the west and south, lowering to 300 metres about the far south. Snowfalls above 500 metres elsewhere, possible small hail statewide. Showers and 10 is the forecast today for Burnie, shower or 2 and 11 for Devonport and Launceston. Hobart showers increasing with a forecast high of 9 degrees. At the moment, it's 2 degrees in Burnie, 6 in Devonport and 4 degrees in Launceston and Hobart. 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
6: Definitely a cold day ahead for our Thursday. If you hadn't tuned in earlier on in the program, we were chatting to Darren from Urban Trees, Elms of Risby. There's a group in Ulverston waging a fight to save 25 elm trees in the centre of town that council proposes to cut down this year. They're 40 years old. Matt in Launceston says, my dad lives on a street with established plane trees. The residents complain to council about the volume of leaves they drop in winter. I just remind them to remember how much they loved added property values gained from the trees in summer. Thank you for that, Matt. You can reach out with a text on 0467 922917. Kelsey's just corrected me. She thinks the trees were, they were planted in the 1940s. So not 40 years old. They're actually much older than that, heading up to 90 years old. And I understand they live till around 200 years of age. We are going to find out next about the weird, wonderful and occasional painful history of men's fashion and grooming. That's after this song from Spooky Eyes. Shane's been in touch to say four great young bands are playing Reggie's Bar in Lonnie tomorrow night. Joel Green Band, Backyard Business, Teens and Spooky Eyes. if you can give them a plug and maybe play a Spooky Eyes song. This is Harvest.

0: That's Launch System Band Spooky Eyes, and of course they landed the gig of a lifetime last year when they opened for the Foo Fighters.
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3: Track it down with this. This is my timey-wimey detector.
0: It's 7:15. From ancient Roman men plucking every last hair from their bodies to Egyptian baldness cures involving crocodile dung and hedgehog bristles. Oh, that would be a look, wouldn't it? It seems looking good has never been particularly easy. Throw in towering powdered wigs, skin whitening creams, cod pieces, mullets, rat's tails, the list goes on. It's clear men have been chasing beauty trends for thousands of years. Alongside women, Brittany Truebody is back with another Brain Snack, taking us through some of history's more eyebrow-raising male fashion fads. Good morning, Brittany.
4: Good morning, Kim. How are you?
0: I'm well. We've spoken about, you know, women and, you know, their thirst for beauty, but we often think toxic beauty standards are a modern problem, but men have been putting themselves through some extraordinary rituals as well for centuries. Were they under just as much pressure as women to look a certain way?
4: Oh, absolutely. Absolutely. So, you know, we've talked about the women, so now it's the fellas' turn. We can't forget about the blokes. But, yeah, men were just as much under that societal pressure as we've talked about previously, that the women were, you know, that need to fit in or to represent a certain echelon of society. But usually what they would do is also they would copy the men in power, what they were doing. So in order to represent that particular social standing, they would then need to adjust or emphasise parts of themselves to fit in as well.
0: Well, dung seems to be a common denominator between the men and the women. So crocodile dung specifically, was it really one of the less appealing ingredients, I reckon, but people were happy to rub it on themselves in the hope of keeping their hair?
4: Oh, yeah. It's that gift that just keeps on giving, isn't it? So, you know, as we all know, there's been a fight for a full head of hair for millennia, really. Generally speaking, it's because a full head of hair was sort of synonymous with youth and, you know, vitality. So potions and lotions and things like that claiming to regrow hair have been around for thousands of years. But once again, the Egyptians brought out the good old crocodile dung. So they would mix it. They'd mix it with lion fat because, you know, we've all got that on hand, human nail clippings, and you mentioned hedgehog bristles.
0: Oh, my God.
4: You had to burn the hedgehog bristles, otherwise it's not going to work, obviously. And you would mix that into a poultice and you would apply that frequently onto the scalp. And I think a lot of it has probably got to do with Sobek, which was an Egyptian god of fertility for the River Nile. So if you've got this crocodile dung, you know, you've got this abundance of crocodile dung, obviously that's where you'd go with it.
0: Well, I'm glad you explained the hedgehog bristles, because I pictured them, you know, pinning them, sticking them like pins to the head.
4: You've got to burn them. You've got to have that hedgehog bristle ash, you
0: okay.
4: know.
0: Now, the wigs, the story behind those is fascinating. How did one balding French king end up creating a fashion trend that was so influential that we still use the word bigwig today?
4: Well, wigs themselves also been around for a few thousand years, but it was actually during, I think it was the 17th century. So Louis XIII was the main sort of character here, and he brought the wigs into fashion in a way that just spread like a wildfire across Europe. So these wigs were huge, and they sort of symbolised wealth and power. And they actually, this is really interesting, they tinted them grey and they used flour to do that. And it's one of those rare occurrences where people were trying to age themselves, because grey hair was seen as sort of older and wiser. So it started off as a fashion trend because he was balding by about the age of 23. So, and that's why it gave us the phrase today, because, you know, the bigger the better. Huge, massive wigs.
0: We're going upstairs to see the big wig.
4: Going to see the big wig.
0: I'm just on that, and I know we're not allowed to have opinions at the ABC, but I'm not a fan of blokes that dye their hair. I think grey looks so much sexier.
4: I think the older I get, the more I understand it. So you look at people like George Clooney and things like that, and you're like, yep, I'm okay with that.
0: I think even Brad Pitt's embraced it. It just doesn't, I don't know, it just looks like you've dyed your hair. Although, you know, we don't think that about women going grey who dye their hair. And I'm embracing my grey, by the way.
4: Oh, right. Yeah, I've started to have a few, and I don't know. I'm in two minds about it. I think it's more psychological, really, for yourself than anything else. But yeah, society does deem that sort of that salt and pepper look as something that could be achieved with age. And you've got to think back sort of through history. A lot of people didn't get to that stage.
0: Well, that's true.
4: I think it's a bit of a badge of honour.
0: True. And look, can I just, you know, for those that are wondering whether to stop dying, I had a few goes at it, but when you're ready, you're ready. You won't. I actually look at my grey hair now and think it looked more ridiculous when it was dyed and the greys were coming through.
4: Yeah, I can understand that. I actually have adopted the whole tell people you're 10 years older. So the first thing they do is say, oh my God, you look fabulous.
0: So I love it.
4: Age yourself 10 years and everybody give you compliments.
0: Look, every generation, Brittany, seems to have its own questionable look. And as we look back, let's stick to blokes, I guess, which men's fashion trend do you think history has judged most harshly? I'm going to go with the testicle separation in the 70s. the BGs used to sport. That was terrible time. And Leif Garrett, he was another one. You'd go to buy a record and you'd just be eyeballing testicle separation.
4: Well, yeah, I think if you look at it from an ancient perspective, I think that whole hair plucking, like they loved a nude body without any hair. So they would actually use iron tweezers and some men would have to go in every 4 days and have their hair plucked from sort of the neck down. So I think that's pretty atrocious, and I think sort of gives a bit idea of what women go through today with their plucking. But I think I'll go down the same road that you. For me, I think it's anything stonewashed. Anything so much acid, skinny jeans, and that is a hill I will die on. Skinny jeans, and it absolutely is in direct reference to what you were just saying with the divide and conquer.
0: Divide and conquer. That's a nicer way of putting it, isn't it?
4: just skinny jeans. Just should have been a no. Should have been a no. Like, what have we learnt from that? I mean, you know, and do not, younger generations, please. Do not, if you love your partners, if you love your men, if you love your brothers,
0: just no to skinny jeans, says Brittany. Well,
4: no.
0: I would love Northern Tasmania to weigh in. What do you think history has judged most harshly when it comes to fashion and current trends? What might future generations be laughing at, do you think, Brittany? You can text on 0467 922 917. Would it be, you know, the trousers that show your undies?
4: I think that's hilarious, just because the echelon that sort of, you know, adopted that, you wouldn't be running away from anyone, I'm just saying. You sort of, your pants would be around your knees and around your ankles. I mean, I love seeing fashion trends come and go. I think it's wonderful. And also, please, can we not bring the mullet back? I love my husband dearly, but I've seen an early driver's license with him in a mullet. And, and again, that's another hard no. That's a pass. From me.
0: Have I told you my driver's license story?
4: No.
0: I handed it over at the post office for ID and she said, no, that's your husband's.
4: Awkward.
0: I know. Awkward. I said, look, it was a bad hair day, okay.
4: I think there's probably some people out there who have had some really bad passport photos taken or have documented atrocities from the past.
0: Absolutely.
4: And I reckon they're in drawers out there. Well, like I said, my husband had his driver's license with his mullet on it and I just tell him to put it away. I don't need to see that. Thank you.
0: Janet's not happy. She says, this is disgraceful. Imagine if this was men talking about women this way. Janet, I think men do, and it's part of the problem. That's why we're hitting back, girlfriend.
4: They did the other week.
0: Exactly.
4: They asked if men had the same issues or did the same thing. So we're actually answering the questions.
0: Exactly.
4: The men.
0: We chatted about women recently on Breakfast and we're answering the question from the men. So, Brittany, always great to chat to you and I look forward to it the next fortnight.
4: Chat then.
0: Thank you. Educational chameleon Brittany Truebody. And speaking of beauty and self-care, there's a new Winter Wellness Festival debuting in Launceston next month. We'll learn more about that next.
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5: 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You're with Kim Napier.
0: It is 24 past seven, and yoga, album listening party, Zumba, silent book club, ecology meditation. They're just a few of the things on offer as part of a new festival. Unwind has been organised by Launceston Central. It'll run for 10 days during August, and it's a festival for everything wellness. It'll shine a light on the great businesses and offerings Lonnie has to take care of yourself. We have Gabe DiCantale. Jeez, Dick Calantonio from Launceston Central. Good morning. I practice
4: good morning.
0: That. Dick Calantonio. There we go.
4: Oh, perfect.
0: Thank you. Perfect. It's not good enough. Tell us what inspired this brand new event in Launceston, Gabe.
4: Well, it's so exciting because normally over winter we open the lounge, and this year the lounge is being looked after by Ghostlight Creative, which is very exciting. So watch this space on the lounge. So it gave us an opportunity to really celebrate our amazing service sector businesses in the CBD, which is one of the largest growing sectors, and it's just been so exciting, the amount of enthusiasm from those businesses to create the most amazing wellness festival in winter, which is what we all need.
0: And we've heard there'll be beers and Pilates. Explain how that works.
4: Well, you have an amazing Pilates session, you feel fabulous, and then you might feel like a glass of beer afterwards, just to, complete that wind down feeling and just connecting with other people. But there's just so much on offer. It's going to be amazing.
0: I've done that with my sister after hot Bikram yoga. We've had a beer, so I'm in for that. But what's ecology meditation? I mentioned it.
4: So it's a mindful practice that connects with nature. So when we realise our body's made of earth, water, air and sun, it connects us with nature and makes us aware of what's around us. So it's just another option that's available with the festival.
0: And a great excuse, as we've mentioned, to discover local businesses in town that we may never have been to before. I mean, self-care is something that a lot of people put off.
4: Absolutely. And during winter, we really need to connect. You know, we kind of go into that hibernation mode and we feel a bit lonely. So we just thought it's a great opportunity to get out there. There's some really fun events. Some of them are free, some of them you pay for. But we're hoping that the events that we've got, they're all mind, body and connection, but there's some real fun ones. Like if you're a crafty person, you can do some painting sessions and paint your own Tasmanian plateau, and that's at Frida's Sip and Paint. Or you can go on a beautiful sunset cruise with Tamar River Cruises. And if you're a book lover, we've also got a silent book club, and that's at Quixote. And they've just moved from Brisbane Street around to George Street. So that'll be amazing. We've also got a laughter workshop if you're feeling like...
0: Oh, they're fun.
4: Yeah.
0: Yeah.
4: That'll be at the Dill Pickle Club, and that will be so much fun. But the one that takes my fancy is the slightly sweary yoga.
0: Oh, okay, I was going to ask what personally you're most keen to head along to. So where can we find out more about that?
4: Yeah, well, that's at Cinco Passione, and Annie Burns is the most fabulous, amazing yoga and Pilates teacher that just, she fills your cup, you know. And she said, this is going to be a yoga session for real people with real bodies. So that kind of ticks my box. And she said, there's a few cheeky swear words in there. And then afterwards, Cinco Passione will make like a bespoke cocktail for you and a beautiful charcuterie board. So that just ticks food and wine and laughter and doing a bit of exercise.
0: Where do we go for more information, Gabe?
4: Okay, www.launcestoncentral.com.au, and it's the full program will be officially launched on Monday.
6: but there's lots of options in there. There's some that you can already you can book now. And I just hope everyone just feels fantastic over at the 10-day festival.
0: Nice one. Gabe DiCarlantonio from Launceston Central chatting about the new Winter Wellness Festival taking over Lonnie next month.
5: This is Kim Napier, ABC Northern Tasmania.
0: It's almost time for a 7:30 news update. Did we wear Leon Compton out, David
7: Riley?
0: Did,
7: yeah, after his triumphant tour of Northern Tasmania.
0: What's happened?
7: They've had to sub me in. No, he's all good. He's all good. School holidays, you know. I guess
0: gotcha.
7: a bit of time with the kids. Yeah, so I'll be hosting mornings tomorrow, today and tomorrow. And look, this morning, Kim, we're returning to a conversation we had earlier on Monday on mornings about leafy greens. I mean, we all say we want to support local growers, right? Get down to the farmer's market and buy local. But some rules that are being looked at. Farmers are concerned that regulations might make it harder to set up a roadside stall or to set up a table at your local farmer's market. Those regulations have been sort of thrashed out, revisited a couple of times. There's some new ones on the table. I'm going to be chatting to Jason Jacoby from NRE about what's in them, about whether or not, you know, you'll still be able, your kids will still be able to make a couple of bucks with a roadside stall for
0: lemons, lemonade.
7: Yeah, a few extra lemons, exactly, which is, you know, let's be honest, a Tasmanian institution that needs defending, Kim.
0: Absolutely it is. Yeah, you go forth and do that. And what else do we have planned for statewide mornings?
7: We're returning to Rushy Lagoon too. That political fight's not over. Gavin Pearce will be joining us, Minister for Primary Industries. He's had Julie Collins, Federal Agriculture Minister, in his sights on this one, saying that she should have, more questions should have been asked over the sale of Rushy Lagoon to UK buyers and ongoing questions. He thinks farmers are concerned about the lack of transparency around that decision and what will actually happen with the property in future. You know, there's talk that it could be reforested. There's talk that it could be used for carbon credits. How much of that property will actually continue to be used for agricultural purposes? Of course, biggest farm in Tasmania, the biggest single farm in Tasmania. So Gavin Pearce's concern is that farmers are losing confidence behind the way the decision was made.

0: That's a big one. So more on that after 8:30.
1: That's right. Also talking cycling and heading off to the Commonwealth Games. And
0: hasn't that crept up?
1: As it has, I know. Only just got over the FIFA World Cup. And I mean, we're already, I think, halfway into the Tour de France. So
0: yeah, it's all happening. David Riley stepping in for Leon Compton from 8:30. Thanks, mate.
1: Yeah, thanks, Kim.
0: Bruce the Paddler says, g'day, crew. A beer after Pilates is regular here. And Lonnie Adds says, did I just hear the Egyptians had a god called Sobak? I think Sobak is a technique they use today, although I think they call it strand by strand now. And Harky just weighing in on something recently, and it's in reaction to Janet saying this is disgraceful. Imagine if this was men talking about women this way. We were talking about, you know, men's fight for beauty, the sorts of things that they did throughout the ages. And I'm sorry, Janet, but women have been the subject of conversation by men for generations, and it still happens. In fact, Harky says you just need to look at what's happened with the wife of the new UK PM. She's far more accomplished than him. Yet it was all about the fact that the dress she wore showed that she had a stomach. Thanks for speaking up, Kim, says Harky. I'd love to hear from you. Weigh in on anything that you hear on the program by texting 0467 922 917. Here's Mac with a news update.
2: Good morning, ABC Local News for Northern Tasmania. I'm Mac Hurd, coming to you from Burnie. Tasmania's farmer advocacy group is urging the federal treasurer to reconsider the sale of Tasmania's largest farm over what it says are governance failures. Clancy Barlin reports.
3: The $142 million sale of Rushy Lagoon in Tasmania's north was vetted by the Foreign Investment Review Board and approved by Treasurer Jim Chalmers earlier this month. Tas Farmers says the new owners were awarded an $8.8 million grant by the Department of Agriculture in May before the board and the Treasurer's approval concluded. The new owner, a joint venture between the federal government-backed Clean Energy Finance Corporation and two foreign asset management groups, plans to turn the farm into a pine plantation. Tas Farmers says it wants the Treasurer to reconsider the sale and wants the grant suspended pending an eligibility review.
2: Federal Agriculture Minister Julie Collins has been contacted for comment. A farmer in Tasmania's northwest says he expects the state to negotiate in the interests of farmers if an AI company asks to access irrigation water for a data centre. Yesterday, the ABC revealed AI company Firmus had accidentally published plans to access the government-owned irrigation scheme for backup water at its proposed Wesley Vale data centre. Firmus says most of its water needs will come from stored rainwater, but it is considering tapping into the irrigation scheme for contingency purposes. Farmer Nathan Richardson says the amount of water they are seeking was not a lot, but any changes to the scheme should favour farmers.
4: I would expect TI and the government to negotiate very handsomely on the side of our district and our community to make sure that we are profitable and efficient.
2: Firmus says it has not yet made a formal request, and the government says it will consider it if and when it does so. A community group in the state's northwest has launched a petition in a last-ditch effort to prevent the removal of trees on an Ulverston street. 25 elm trees are set to be removed this year as part of the council's plans to upgrade Risby Street. The Central Coast Council has previously said the trees have damaged infrastructure, and while tree removal is always a last resort, independent expert advice was to remove them. Former Greens candidate Darren Briggs from the Elms of Risby Group has told ABC Northern Tasmania there are a range of benefits in keeping the trees.
5: Sure, they're talking about replanting some trees, but it's very minimal and very reduced canopy cover. What we're saying is council should have designed the road with the trees in mind.
2: The Central Coast Council has been contacted for comment. The Tasmanian Aboriginal Land Council says the proposed handback of land in the heart of Hobart could be the first step in creating an Aboriginal cultural centre. At its meeting next week, Hobart City Council will consider granting in-principle approval for the handback of 4.9 hectares of land near the Queen's Domain summit to the Land Council. Nothing will be locked in if it's granted, but it will allow further investigations and public consultations to take place. Land Council General Manager Sarah Wilcox says there are hopes of eventually turning the site into a cultural hub and tourism destination.
6: This is a really unique opportunity to think about establishing a cultural centre which can serve as a keeping place. Currently,

0: in the Aboriginal community, we have absolutely nowhere to look after all of our sacred cultural items.
1: Police are warning motorists and bushwalkers to be wary of hazardous weather conditions expected across the state over the coming days. Snow is expected 400 metres above sea level in the western and central plateau districts today, which could result in ice on roads. There's also a severe weather warning for damaging winds in the far south for this afternoon, with gusts above 100 kilometres per hour forecast. Police say motorists must be prepared and drive to the conditions, and bushwalkers should not travel alone and without necessary equipment. Tasmania's weather: widespread showers about the west, south, central areas and the Bass Strait Islands, scattered showers elsewhere. Showers falling as snow above 400 metres about the west and south, lowering to 300 metres about the far south. Snow falls above 500 metres elsewhere. Possible small hail statewide and possible gusty thunderstorms about the far south coast. In Burnie, showers a top of 10 today. Devonport and Launceston, a shower or two with a top of 11. ABC News.
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3: Thanks for that, Max. Certainly got a cold day ahead at 22 to 8. Janet's still not happy with me. We had our brain snack segment with Brittany Truebody this morning, talking about the weird, wonderful and occasional painful history of men's fashion and grooming. We have spoken about the strange and sometimes dangerous things women have done in the name of beauty in recent weeks, and it turns out the blokes haven't had it much easier. Janet said that it was disgraceful. Imagine if this was men talking about women this way, because we talked about fashion trends, which we did with women, that we really don't want to see again. She said, "I'm sorry, but claiming it's okay to speak that way because others do so is no way to defeat slash call out the behaviour. You're right that it's always happened isn't a justification. But what I meant was that appearance-based expectations aren't exclusive to women. We've talked a lot about women's beauty standards. And the segment today explored the fact that men have also faced some pretty extraordinary pressures throughout history. And that's different, I think, from saying it's okay to judge anyone on their appearance. I think the key distinction is between describing historical attitudes and endorsing them, but not on ridiculing men themselves. Please weigh in on that one. 0467 922 917, an interesting perspective, Janet. Thank you. Sean from Newstead says, in This Week in Oz Music, it was 36 years ago today that Southern Sons released their debut single, Heart in Danger. I think it's a banger pop song. And if John Farnham had a love child who sang like him, it would be Jack Jones. How appropriate. Jack was often in Whispering Jack's band. It's a wake up and do a Snoopy dance song, Kim.

0: That's Southern Sun's Heart in Danger on ABC Northern Tasmania. Well, our brain snack segment with Brittany Truebody has caused a flood of texts. We talked about the weird, wonderful and painful history of men's fashion and grooming, got into a discussion about things that should be left in the past. Janet wasn't happy. She said it's disgraceful. Imagine if this was men talking about women this way, says Janet. This texter says, I suspect part of Janet's point is that women talking about women is a different dynamic to men talking about women in the context of looks and fashion. I think Janet's point was women talking about men in that way. This texter says, I enjoyed the men's failed fashion conversation. If we stop talking about things because someone is offended, we live in a silent world. My interpretation, says this texter, of what Brittany and yourself said and talked about didn't highlight a single individual. It was very much generalised and socially accepted. Hope you have a fantastic day. By the way, I'm a 35-year-old male and some fashion trends can stay in the past for men. And I just think, look, research consistently finds that women experience greater pressure around body size, youthfulness, skin, hair, overall appearance, and women are also, as a result of that, more likely to report body dissatisfaction, eating disorders, and appearance-related anxiety. And when you look at the history of men, and it still happens today, they're generally judged more on factors such as wealth, occupation, status or power. I mean, we were having a laugh and we weren't having a crack at any one individual. I would never do that. I would love you to weigh in on this one. 0467 922 917 is the number to text. Coming up next, we'll hear from a Launceston pottery studio where you'll be able to make your own Neil the Seal this weekend.
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2: Hi, Melissa Clark here. Students studying allied health courses to get paid prac. The Prime Minister unveiling the policy at the ALP National Conference. He joins the program. Have we got the right plan to build enough affordable housing for future generations?
3: There's unmet need for social

0: housing of over 400,000 households, the numbers that are being built are going to only really scratch the surface of that.
1: And artificial intelligence going rogue, OpenAI models hacking a digital library. Does the industry have control of its own creations? 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
2: 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You're with Kim Napier.
3: It's 12 to 8 and where am I going? And a thousand kilo elephant seal, Neil the Seal, went viral again during his latest visit to the south earlier this month. Videos of his destruction of road signs and fencing and bollards, they've been shared around the world. Now an art studio in Launceston has jumped on Neil's popularity, offering a special class this weekend to celebrate the Tassie icon. Good morning to John Dobson from Paint the Town Red, who's created his own Neil the Seal from clay. Good morning.
4: Good morning.
3: Neil has been immortalised in art, whether it's tattoos, stickers or drive presenter Sonny thinks she should be immortalised in plushies. What makes Neil so lovable, John?
4: I just think it's that almost that sense of chaos. You know, he just represents nature. You know, he doesn't play by our rules and he just does what he likes. And I think it's just... a fascinating story, and I just think it's really a really sort of quirky Tasmanian kind of phenomenon.
3: Now, he is famous and he's loved for knocking down infrastructure. Alongside making your Neil clay sculpture, can you make your own bollard or witch's hats as part of the clay work?
4: Yes, that's the idea. So we've been doing lots of clay workshops over the years, and we love to do anything that's kind of iconic or Tasmanian, and that's where we thought... We were running a different class and we were just all chatting about Neil the Seal. And so we sort of, as we were doing it, I made a little seal and then I thought, oh, this would be fantastic to turn into a sort of wrecked scene, you know. So we added, people who come along will be able to make whatever scene they like, but we've got his emotional support witch's hat and we've got some bollards and some knockdown signs and then people will be able to paint with underglaze and paint the colours and make it either a realistic sort of colour or... maybe make it a psychedelic, you know, disco seal, whatever they want to do, however they want to interpret his energy.
3: Let the creative juices flow.
4: Yeah, that's right.
3: Good on you, John. Where would people go to sign up for the clay workshop?
4: We are called Paint the Town Red, so we've got a website, paintthetownred.com.au, and we're also on Instagram and Facebook, and they can track us down from there. And the session is on Saturday at 11:30. In our studio in Launceston in Cameron Street.
3: Excellent. If you're keen to make Neil the Seal from pottery, then that is for you. Thank you, John, for your time. Enjoy your day and stay warm, won't you?
4: Yes, you too. Thank you.
3: Excellent. That is John Dobson from Paint the Town Red. It is 10 to 8. Now, coming up next, it's one of Australia's deadliest cancers for children and young adults, yet it receives just 1% of cancer research funding. We'll hear the life-changing diagnosis that turned a Bernie woman's world upside down.
2: This is Kim Napier, ABC Northern Tasmania.
3: July is Sarcoma Awareness Month. It's shining a light on a cancer many people know very little about, despite the devastating impact it has on families. For Tasmania's Aidan Clements, a diagnosis of Ewing's sarcoma, which develops in bones or the soft tissue around bones, meant leaving home for Melbourne for a year of intensive treatment, while also making deeply personal decisions about her future before treatment could even begin. Now, she's joining us this morning to share her story and why greater awareness could make a real difference. Good morning, Aidan.
5: Good morning. How are you?
3: I'm well. Thanks for agreeing to chat. Can you take us back to when you first realised something wasn't right?
5: Yeah, so it was in March of 2022 that I found the lump under my left collarbone. So it just happened to be an incidental finding in the shower. I brushed my hand across my collarbone and noticed a hard lump sitting under there. So after discovering it, I had an instinctual feeling that something wasn't right. And I went to the GP the following day who sent me for urgent scans.
3: So what was that journey to getting your diagnosis like for you? I can only imagine.
5: Yeah, so I went to the GP. He sent me for urgent scans. He sent me for an ultrasound at our local hospital, who then decided to do an X-ray. By 5 o'clock that same day, the GP had

0: called me back and asked me to return to the doctor's surgery the following day. So I returned to the doctor's surgery the following day, and he told me the results of the ultrasound and the x-ray. And whilst that wasn't diagnostic, it was enough to give an indication that this might be cancer. I remember asking the GP at the time, do you think I have cancer? And he looked me in the eyes and confirmed what I had feared. So following then, he told me that the surgeons at the local hospital would be expecting me, and I was sent up to the hospital for blood tests and to speak with the surgeons. I then spoke with the surgeons at the local hospital who sent me for an MRI scan. I had to wait a few days for that scan. However, it felt like a lifetime in the moment. Yeah. So I had the MRI at our local hospital, at Northwest Regional Hospital, and then the surgeons called me back to speak with me. When I went back in to speak with them, they told me that it was likely to be sarcoma, and that I would need to relocate to Melbourne to seek specialist treatment from sarcoma specialists in Melbourne. So that was the first time that I heard the word sarcoma, and it was the first time that I discovered that I couldn't get treatment in Tasmania.
1: Yeah, why? Why can't you be treated for it here in Tassie, at home among your family?
0: Yeah, unfortunately, sarcoma being so rare, we just don't have sarcoma specialists available in Tasmania. So the next closest specialist hospital with specialists that deal with sarcoma is in Melbourne at Peter MacCallum Cancer Centre.
1: And then before your treatment even began, Aidan, you were faced with decisions about preserving your fertility. That's an enormous thing for anyone to process on top of your diagnosis. How did you navigate that at such a stressful time?
0: Yeah, so at the time of my diagnosis, I already had two children. They were aged 4 and 1. They told me that the cancer treatment would likely render me infertile, and that if I wanted more children down the track, that I would need to do fertility preservation. My oncologist at the time recommended that I freeze ovarian tissue because it's a lot quicker of a process to do that and then commence treatment immediately. So they wanted to commence treatment very quickly, given how rare and aggressive Ewing sarcoma is. I then spoke with fertility specialists at the Royal Women's Hospital. So I was referred there from Peter MacCallum, and they spoke with me in regards to all my options in regards to fertility preservation. And at the time, I chose to do egg freezing instead of freezing ovarian tissue, but that delayed my treatment for another 2 to 3 weeks. However, that was what felt right to me. I froze 8 eggs before I commenced treatment.
1: Now, you said at the time of your diagnosis you hadn't heard of sarcoma. What do you wish more people understood about this cancer and the importance of recognising symptoms early?
0: Yeah, so sarcoma is often overlooked, and you never imagine that you'll be diagnosed with cancer at any point in your life, but I think it's a really good reminder to get anything in your body checked. If you notice a lump, regardless of where it is in your body, to go get it checked. Best case scenario, it's not sarcoma. However, if it is sarcoma, we want to find out about it quite early on. Whenever something doesn't feel right in your body, whether it's a lump or not, always seek advice from a health professional. Yeah.
1: And looking back, what has this experience taught you about resilience? And I wonder what message you'd like to leave with other Tasmanians who might be facing a frightening diagnosis or supporting someone who is.
0: Yeah, gosh, cancer has changed every part of my life. You know, there's been some not so nice times, but some very positive things have come out of it. My outlook on life is wonderful now. I think that to live is truly a gift. And for anyone going through cancer treatment right now or facing a cancer diagnosis, I truly believe that hope is stronger than fear. We never know what life has in store for us. So it's just so important to make the most of every moment, to create special memories, and to really look after yourself and your family.
1: Lovely message. How's your health and how is your family?
0: Yeah, so I'm doing remarkably well. I went into remission in March of 2023. And yeah, I'm doing remarkably well. We welcomed a miracle baby girl in September of last year. She was conceived naturally, much to the surprise of
1: Wow.
0: my medical professionals. So she's very special to us. So yeah, we're back home in Tasmania. I have recommenced university studies. So I'm a midwifery student. So I'm out here chasing my dream, raising my beautiful family back in Tasmania.
1: What a lovely way to finish the chat and shining a spotlight on what is a cancer that many of us haven't heard of before, sarcoma. Thank you, Aidan.
0: You're welcome. Thank you so much.
1: Bernie's Aidan Clements on battling sarcoma. It's a rare form of cancer.

0: Neil Finn. Yeah, well done. Wrapping up breakfast for us for a Thursday morning. It is going to be a very cold day, so make sure you stay warm. Temperatures struggling to get into double figures today. And thanks for the photos from the Great Lakes of the snow this morning and also Waratah. I think the final message goes to Nigel from Newstead. As an ageing Launceston man, there's nothing I love more than getting on my pottery wheel and making something beautiful out of clay. From a fashion perspective, I think an apron looks pretty good on me too. Thank you for all your texts. If I haven't had a chance to read them out on air, Kelsey and I have read them and they're appreciated. Look forward to your company tomorrow morning. Classic chart countdown, a snapshot of the Australian Top 20, and this week it's back in 1987.
1: What's in a tree? Well, branches full of stories if you climb right in. From a family line of crime to nobility, uncover your family history with me, Mel Bush, from 10 this Saturday on ABC Northern Tasmania.
2: Good morning, ABC News with Michael Delafontana. The Royal Commission into Anti-Semitism and Social Cohesion has indicated it wants to hear evidence from a former ASIO source who might not be able to enter the country to give it. Defence and National Security correspondent Tom Lowry has more.
3: Earlier this year, a former ASIO source, known as Marcus, told the ABC's Four Corners he warned Australia's domestic spy agency about the Bondi gunman years before the terror attack. He was recruited abroad by the agency to infiltrate ISIS networks in Sydney. ASIO has previously described Marcus as unreliable and disgruntled. Marcus has told the Royal Commission he wants to give evidence, and the Royal Commission has said it wants to hear it. But the former agent is living overseas, and to do so, he would need to come to Australia due to security and legal concerns. His visa application was recently rejected, on the grounds he may not leave Australia should he arrive.
2: Ukraine's newly installed commander-in-chief of the armed forces says the president has ordered him to increase counter-offensive actions with new operations behind enemy lines. Europe correspondent Catherine Diss reports.
4: After prompting a political crisis and mass protests over the firing of his hugely popular 35-year-old defence minister, Mikhailo Fedorov, President Vladimir Zelensky proceeded to axe his Soviet-era commander-in-chief, Oleksandr Sursky, too. He's been replaced with the battle-hardened commander, 43-year-old Mikhailo Dropati. He'll focus on intensifying offensive operations in all theatres of war and plan new operations behind enemy lines. Meanwhile, President Zelensky spoke with US envoys Steve Witkoff and Jared Kushner about reinvigorating diplomacy to bring about peace.
2: OpenAI is investigating how its artificial model broke out of a test environment into the open internet and hacked into another AI tool.
4: His Soviet-era commander-in-chief, Oleksandr Sursky, too. He's been replaced with the battle-hardened commander, 43-year-old Mikhailo Dropati. He'll focus on intensifying offensive operations in all theatres of war and plan new operations behind enemy lines. Meanwhile, President Zelensky spoke with US envoys Steve Witkoff and Jared Kushner

0: EBT says it was undergoing offline testing when its model became hyper-focused on finding a solution and hacked into AI startup named Hugging Face. The head of Australian Strategic Policy Institute's AI and Security Program, David Rowe, says it's an important lesson for developers.
1: They just said, complete this test to the best of your ability. They didn't say how to do it. As we develop AI models to become more powerful, but also more agentic, so they act more independently as autonomous agents without specific direction on how they complete the task that we're giving them, we compound these sorts of risks.
0: Hobart City Council will meet next week to debate whether it should consider handing a portion of land at Queen's Domain to the Tasmanian Aboriginal Land Council. The land in question is a 4.9-hectare north-facing parcel in the less frequented Upper Domain Summit. If councillors grant in-principle approval, Lord Mayor Anna Reynolds told 936 ABC Hobart, returning the land will be a lengthy but worthwhile process.
2: We need to get approval from the state government to subdivide a portion of the land. We need to change the road access arrangements and do a whole public process about changing a road. And then there's the decision to transfer public land, and that also has a legislated process.
0: Semi-professional club Sydney United has knocked A-League team the Central Coast Mariners out of soccer's Australia Cup in the round of 32. After scoring a late equaliser, the New South Wales Premier League side won 11-10 on penalties. Sydney United coach Miro Vlastelica has told Paramount it was a huge occasion for the club.
3: Oh, mate, it's brilliant. That's, you know, this is why we do it. It's a club with so much history and support, like since, what is it, 58? And it just keeps rolling and rolling, and now we go again.
0: Two other A-League sides have progressed, with the Western Sydney Wanderers beating Canberra-based Tigers FC 2-0. MacArthur thrashed Atsuri United of Darwin 3-0. Now the weather. Bushwalkers weather alert for the Western and Central Plateau Forecast Districts. Sheep graziers warning for the Midlands, Derwent Valley and Southeast. Severe weather warning for damaging winds possible this afternoon about parts of the West, Southeast and far South. Snow-covered roads above 400 metres will make driving conditions dangerous today in parts of the Western and Central Plateau Forecast Districts. For the state, widespread showers about the West, South, Central areas and the Bass Strait Islands, scattered showers elsewhere. Showers and 10 for Burnie, shower or 2 and 11 the high for Devonport and Launceston. Hobart showers increasing with a top of 9 degrees. Currently 2 in Burnie, 5 in Devonport. 3 degrees in Launceston, 4 in Hobart. ABC News.
4: Good morning. Welcome to AM. I'm Melissa Clark in Canberra, coming to you from Ngunnawal country and acknowledging other custodians. On today's program, is the housing boom over? It's official. National property prices are in a downturn. And artificial intelligence going rogue. Open AI models break containment and hack a digital library.
5: We should be worried. Imagine if a malignant person started directing these types of tools to go out and do harmful things.
4: But first, financial support for students who have to do unpaid practical placements will be expanded to help more people studying in allied health fields. The Prime Minister Anthony Albanese is announcing the extension of the popular paid prac program in his address to the ALP's Triennial National Conference today. The National Conference is fine-tuning the party's official policy platform with debate ongoing over gas, gambling and AI. Prime Minister Anthony Albanese joins the program this morning. Prime Minister, thanks for speaking to AM.
6: Good to be with you, Melissa.
4: Now, you're announcing the expansion of paid prac to include another 10 allied health degrees, things like physiotherapy and psychology. Why are allied health fields the focus of this additional support?
6: Because these are areas where we do have skill shortages, where we need to encourage people to go into these professions. They tend not to be at the end of the process, you know, the high end of wages at the end. What people want to do, though, is to help their fellow Australians, and we want to help them to do that, which is why areas such as radiography, pharmacy, audiology, all of these areas, 10 allied health professions, will receive this support. It's been incredibly successful. I spoke with nurses at the Royal Children's Hospital there in Melbourne, and they were just so grateful that it made a difference. I think

0: for many Australians would think that if you're going into a profession like teaching or nursing or these allied health areas, that you wouldn't have to essentially give up your part-time job as you're working your way through university and getting the qualifications and not have any income over that period. So this is really practical cost of living support.
1: What about for medical and veterinary students, though? They have to do extensive placements as well. Why not extend the support to include them too?
0: Well, what we've done is to make a difference in these 10 areas. We started off with areas like social work, teaching and nursing and midwifery, and now we're expanding it into allied health because we thought this was the absolute priority. There is a cost, of course, to this as well. The total costing now in paid prac over the period from this current year will be $745 million up to the end of the decade. So we can't do.
1: Sorry, is that including these new additional supports?
0: It does. The additional support is valued at $158 million over that period. It'll commence on July 1 from next year, and it will make a difference, a practical difference, to attract people into these professions.
1: You mentioned before that these allied health fields often don't come with huge salaries once students graduate. Is that why medical and veterinary students have been left to wait longer for support, because they ultimately earn more once they graduate?
0: No, that's important as well, but they're aren't shortages of people who want to do medical degrees. In practical terms, there are shortages of our nurses. There are shortages of our social workers. There's shortages in areas like radiography and physiotherapy and OTs, speech pathology. These are all areas where we need to encourage people to go into those professions, and that is why at this stage they're the professions that we're prioritising. Of course, it's important for people to do medical degrees, and we have encouraged through a range of other policies that to occur, including the opening up of additional training. But what we wanted to do here was to expand on the success of the program, and that is what today's announcement will do.
1: You're announcing that at the ALP's national conference, and there's obviously a lot of debate going on about settling the policy positions on a range of areas for the Labor Party's platform. It seems when it comes to the issue of a gas tax, that the platform that will be agreed on will call for Australians to get a fair share from their natural resources, including through appropriate taxation arrangements. Do you interpret that as a request from your party's membership to increase taxes on gas exports?
0: No, I don't. And what my party understands as a priority of Australians is making sure that we have fuel security at this point in time. People wake up every morning, and if they're tuning in to early AM or the ABC News, they'll find that there's news every day about what's occurring in the Middle East. Our priority has been fuel security. We have managed to do that, and to indeed have more fuel in Australia today than there was on February 28 when this conflict began.
1: Do you think the current policies in place deliver a fair return?
0: I think the current policies are our priority, and our priority is making sure that we deliver fuel so that when people go and try and fill up at the petrol station, fuel is available. And remember this, Mel, prior to Easter, we had all of the opposition parties saying that rationing was inevitable. There was some panic buying going on, a real demand issue.
1: Can I clarify here? I understand you're saying this is a priority to make sure that liquid fuels are available, but that doesn't necessarily mean that the current taxation arrangements are fair. It might be a compromise that needs to be made. Are you saying this is a compromise that we need to keep the current taxation levels where they are because it helps us get the fuel we need? Or are you saying we're getting the fuel we need and the current tax arrangements, in your view, are fair?
0: No, we're saying in a sophisticated way rather than a three-word slogan that we have serious policies that include a gas reservation, a domestic gas reservation for the East Coast. That's a serious policy to deliver certainty, to make sure that manufacturing on the East Coast can continue to get gas at a price that ensures that those jobs are protected. We have a serious policy rather than just a slogan. And what we're doing is implementing that in the interests of consumers, but in the interests of business as well.
1: Delegates to Labor's conference are expected to endorse a fair AI task force to give unions input into AI policy. What sort of input would this task force have into your government's AI plans?
0: Well, we want everyone to have input into our AI plans. We want to introduce a world-leading AI framework to ensure that Australia can capture the opportunity that's there, share the benefits, but importantly as well, mitigate some of the risks which are there and make sure that Australians are kept safe.
1: I'm glad I'm glad you mentioned some of the risks, because we've seen overnight OpenAI revealing that one of their models went rogue in a security test, is accessing the internet beyond its containment, hacking into other AI companies. Does news of these sorts of events alarm you?
0: It is a fact that there are risks here which need to be mitigated. That's why I gave a major speech at Sydney University just last week that spoke about that, that spoke about Australian standards. And that's why we want to work with industry, we want to work with business, but we also want to work with everyone in society. This is going to have a massive impact on the way that we work, on the way society functions, and that's why we need a sophisticated debate, and we need input from all sources, including, of course, workers who will be impacted by this.
1: At the frontier development of AI, though, the companies themselves seem alarmed about its capabilities. Does there need to be a break at the frontier level of what's being done overseas, given these sorts of going rogue events that we're now seeing?
0: What we're determined to do is to shape the change by engaging in the process. We can't pretend that it won't occur any more than we can, you know, turn off the internet full stop. This is a change that's occurring. And what we don't want is to do what happened with social media, where down the track people have recognised the damage that was done to young people on an ongoing basis, and we've led the world with our social media ban that's now been replicated in full or part by 20 nations around the world. What we want to do here is to set the standards for AI. AI can bring enormous productivity benefits, it can create jobs, but it also needs to be controlled. And that is why national standards are important. That's why I'm setting up an office within the Department of Prime Minister and Cabinet to coordinate all of this input, which we need to have as a society.
1: Just on a couple of other issues, one of the other things that your party members are looking at over the next couple of days is gambling and action on gambling advertising. Many of your party members want stronger action in this area, including for a national regulator. So too do other parties in the parliament that are assessing the legislation you have before it. So when it comes to a national regulator, why will you not create one? What's your case for not doing it when you are getting so many appeals from your own membership and other parliamentarians to introduce one?
0: Well, my government's taking the strongest ever action to tackle the harms of gambling. We have new reforms that will minimise children's exposure from the harms of advertising, to break the link between sports and wagering.
1: Can I bring you to the question of the national regulator, though? Because this was something that was recommended but not included in those reforms. Why not?
0: We have a regulation that's called the government, and we have introduced legislation on top of the legislation that we've already, an action that we've already taken in areas like introducing Bet Stop that has been very successful. These are significant reforms that are before the parliament.
1: And most of the regulation that happens comes from state governments. It's quite patchwork from state to territory. A national regulator would mean more consistent regulation, and it could be done at a higher level of enforcement. Why not have a national regulator?
0: Mel, we have these things

0: called states and territories that were created before Federation. They exist. States do control many of these measures, just like other areas where states are in control. I'm the national leader, but we can't just redo the Constitution. What we are responsible for, we are taking strong action on. We don't control, for example, poker machines. When it comes to gambling, that's state regulation. And having a national regulator won't change that. That's just the structure of our federation.
1: Prime Minister, just before you go, China's foreign affairs spokesman Li Jian accused Australia of exaggerating tensions and inciting confrontation when Australia has raised concerns about confrontations in the South China Sea. Is Australia's diplomatic relationship with China deteriorating here?
0: No. What we do is to put forward our views clearly, publicly and directly to China. We were concerned with the test that was done in the Pacific. We made that very clear, as did other Pacific family members. And we'll continue to do that. We'll cooperate wherever we can, but we have a relationship, which means that it is appropriate that we make clear where we have concerns. And here we have made that clear. I did it publicly on the day. And it is appropriate that the foreign minister has raised these issues with her counterpart, Wang Yi.
1: Prime Minister Anthony Albanese, thank you very much for joining us on AM this morning.
0: Thanks very much, Mel.
1: Prime Minister Anthony Albanese there speaking from Adelaide for the ALP National Conference. Now, as we were discussing in that interview, there are fresh concerns about the capacity to control artificial intelligence because of tech giant OpenAI revealing that its latest model went rogue during testing, breaching its containment and hacking another AI company. Stephanie Smale reports.
2: It's the latest reminder of the potential threat posed by artificial intelligence, the OpenAI model doing whatever it took to ace the test it had been set.
3: We should be worried because it has proven that this stuff can happen autonomously. Imagine if a malignant person started directing these types of tools to go out and do harmful things.
2: Alistair McGibbon is a former special advisor to the Prime Minister on cybersecurity. He argues the OpenAI development is proof Australia needs to use the power of artificial intelligence to protect against AI attacks. But he's also worried it's a losing battle at the moment.
3: The real question is, what do you do once you realise it's a problem? Up until about a week ago, I was saying you can't really be using AI to protect against AI. It's not a thing. I'm wrong. We obviously need to keep advancing our cyber defence systems. And in my experience, that takes a lot longer than it does for the attacker to work out how to use the tools, which means the asymmetry we've always suffered has just got bigger.
2: The risk of artificial intelligence going rogue and how that might be managed has been front of mind since the technology emerged. Some experts argue the AI breakout has worked in OpenAI's favour as an example of the power that technology can have. Troy Hunt is the founder and CEO of the data breach notification website Have I Been Pwned?
4: I think OpenAI's statement was sort of part mea culpa in terms of the responsibility they had, but it was also very clearly marking speak from top to bottom.
2: Troy Hunt doesn't deny the development is significant, saying it's the latest shift in the fast-moving environment and pointing out there'll be many more to come.
4: To be able to find vulnerabilities that are previously unknown and get out of that and then sort of burrow its way out onto the internet into another environment, like chaining that together, it does sound very impressive.
2: Will this be putting global authorities and governments on alert?
4: Oh, absolutely. And look, it's just one more in a chain of events, even particularly this year, where governments will turn around and start to say, look, do we need more controls over this? The difficulty here is that we've got to kind of cut through the marketing speak, figure out how much risk we actually see here, and also figure out to what extent does regulation work? And there's an argument to be made that it is extraordinarily hard to regulate any emerging technology like this as well.
2: OpenAI says it has communicated with law enforcement and other government agencies about the incident.
1: Stephanie Smale. You're listening to AM, where it's 22 minutes past 8. Some homeowners might be feeling very uneasy about the direction of housing prices. New data out today shows Australia's housing boom has officially entered a downturn for the first time in more than 3 years. Nick Grimm reports.
5: Safe as houses. Australia's property market had been sitting at record highs this year. But according to online real estate company Domain, the June quarter shows it's now entered a downturn.
6: What we saw over the quarter was quite a sharp decline, particularly in Sydney and Melbourne. And I think that did take us by a surprise a little.
5: Domain's Chief of Research and Economics, Nicola Powell, says the nation's housing market has reached a turning point. Across the nation's capital cities, house prices have fallen by 1.4%, while unit prices dropped by 1.2%. Buyers evacuating the market.
6: I think it really shows how much sentiment has been impacted. We know consumer confidence has been weak, and I think also the budget response. Australians didn't really take the budget very well, and I think that's coming out. Investors are pulling back, and I think people are just becoming much more nervous about the housing market.
5: Nicola Powell believes the decline is set to continue, with no reliable indication yet when property prices are likely to hit a floor before starting to rise again.
6: We were forecasting an up to 8% decline in house prices in Melbourne and up to a 7% decline in Sydney for this financial year. We are expecting our forecast to be reached towards that lower end of that range that we actually forecast. I think if we see another rate hike or two, this is when we could see forecasts actually dip lower than that.
7: What we're looking at the moment is kind of a perfect storm of a downturn in the housing market.
5: Property economist Cameron Kucher believes that prices are set to continue to head downwards, and with storm clouds on several fronts, he believes any recovery is still some way off.
7: Inflation is still really high. There is still the possibility that interest rates could rise further from here. Obviously, there's been some significant tax changes announced to the property market, which makes investment somewhat less attractive. And usually when we do go into a downturn in the housing market, it's cuts in interest rates that actually see the market stabilise. But we're probably, you know, 12, maybe even longer than that, months away from the RBA being able to cut interest rates. So I believe that this is probably going to be one of the bigger downturns we've seen in quite a few decades.
1: Property economist Cameron Kucher ending that report by Nick Grimm. Of course, discussion of the housing market also needs to include questions about affordable housing and whether we've got the right plan to build enough for future generations. The latest data shows progress is being made in building new, affordable and social housing, but advocates are worried demand will continue to outstrip supply. Any guest reports?
8: Every night, an estimated 120,000 Australians are homeless or in unsafe or temporary housing. That's despite federal, state and territory governments' efforts to alleviate the problem, according to the Australian Homelessness Monitor.
9: We've looked into the statistics, which are quite hard to piece together.
8: UNSW Professor Hal Pawson is a co-author of the report, which says since 2023, governments have committed over $47 billion in joint funding to rebuild the housing system, aiming for 1.2 million new homes by the end of the decade. That includes the $10 billion Housing Australia Future Fund, with its goal to provide 55,000 social and affordable homes. Professor Pawson says just under a third of those have been delivered so far.
9: So we've seen somewhere between 20 and 29% increase in social housing vacancies over the next 5 years compared to the end of the last decade.
8: But Professor Pawson's analysis shows that under the current spending commitments, construction will fall back sharply after 2030, so that the rate of available rentals will decline to levels of a decade ago.
9: There's unmet need for social housing of over 400,000 households at the moment. And the numbers that are being built are going to only really scratch the surface of that.
8: The analysis was commissioned by Homelessness Australia. CEO Kate Colvin welcomes the progress but is worried about the outlook.
10: That means more people coming to homeless services needing long-term housing who can't get the housing that they need.
8: So what is your message to government?
10: The government's own National Supply and Affordability Council has said to meet that need, we need 1 in 10 of all Australian properties to be a social housing property. So that needs to be the government's target to make sure that every Australian is having their housing needs met.
1: Homelessness Australia CEO Kate Colvin ending that report by Annie Guest. There's growing awareness about the presence of microplastics in the environment. Now, Australian researchers believe they're one step closer to effectively removing microplastics and nanoplastics from water, with their approach being tested on industrial wastewater. Isabel Masali reports.
11: Bob Lancaster's special hazards company mostly deals with PFAS, a group of chemicals that don't break down naturally. But tiny plastic particles are also on his mind, and it's causing a headache.
12: It's in everything. You're breathing it, it's in the water, it's in the food, it's everywhere. So it's a major, major issue.
11: The Victorian-based company has now teamed up with a group of researchers at RMIT University, which may have an answer.
12: We're in the process of finalising a location to install a pilot program. Anything we can add to reducing our exposure to those extra contaminants is a good thing.
11: The researchers explain what makes their approach stand out is that it can remove multiple contaminants at once, including some microplastics and the smaller and more challenging nanoplastics. RMIT Professor Nikki Eshtiangi is the lead researcher of the study.
13: It's a magnetic powder which attracts both nanoplastic and any other contamination that exists in a water, like a PFAS, heavy metal, mercury, copper, pharmaceutical, dye. If does exist in a water, our magnetic powder absorbing them. And once we separate them with a magnet, then we have a clean water pass through.
11: She explains the original idea was published in 2022. This work builds on it, demonstrating it can remove more than 90% of such material within an hour.
13: We have shown with the actual real wastewater how we can be able to continuously clean this water and have a clean water at the end, which meeting EPA standard.
11: The team now has three Australian partners and an international partner. Professor Eshtiangi believes it could be used to treat stormwater, general wastewater, or commercial laundry wastewater that can be contaminated with polyester fibres.
13: And if we do not stop it, this is going to keep adding up and keep impacting marine life and keep impacting us.
1: RMIT Professor Nikki Eshtiangi ending that report by Isabel Masali. Briefly in finance, Wall Street stock indices have barely budged. Oil prices climbed another 3% amid continued fighting between the US and Iran. That's AM for today. I'm Melissa Clark. It's 8:30.
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16: Welcome to Mornings with David Riley.

A very good morning to you. Great to have your company this morning on Mornings. Leon's got the day off today. I'll be with you tomorrow and the day after. He'll be back on Monday. And if you've rugged up this morning, well, you might want to add another layer. Tasmania is about to be hit by one of the coldest blasts of the winter. Snow falling to low levels. Warnings for anyone travelling on mountain roads or heading into the bush. So how wild is it actually going to get? We're going to check in with Alex Militsis at the Bureau of Meteorology and find out. Also this morning, for generations, Tasmania's Aboriginal community has been speaking about the need to find a place of their own, a place to tell their own story to the world, a place to house their own artefacts. A decade ago, you probably remember, before Macquarie Point Stadium even came along, before it was ever conceived, MONA, the Museum of Old and New Art, worked with the local Aboriginal community on the idea of a cultural precinct celebrating Tasmania's Aboriginal history. Now, that idea

0: has been parked, but it never really went away. And behind the scenes, another idea has been taking shape, the idea of a cultural precinct on the Domain. So this is right nearby on Hobart's Domain. Hobart City Council is looking at the idea. They are considering, well, what could become the first council-led Aboriginal land handback in Tasmania of land on the Domain. Councillors are going to be voting on it next week. It's now in the agenda. And Rick Goddard spoke a little earlier today with Anna Reynolds. Have a listen to what Anna Reynolds had to say about it. Hobart Lord Mayor.
1: The step that we would take would be to provide this land, and then the community themselves need to work out, is it a keeping place? Is it a cultural centre? Is it a cultural activity, an education place? I've got to say there's an incredible amount of red tape to step through before any handover happens. I'm confident we can move through this and there can be a really beautiful place created.
0: Hobart Lord Mayor Anna Reynolds there, but this is public land. The original Crown land title carries all sorts of restrictions with it, among them the legal guarantee of continued public access to this relatively small patch of land, about four and a half hectares. So we're going to try and find out a little bit more about that one this morning. We'll be catching up with Sarah Wilcox, who's the General Manager of the Aboriginal Land Council of Tasmania. Hello to you. It's great to have you with me. Before we do anything else, though, we've got to get along to the ABC newsroom. Michael Dellafontana's there with the latest news headlines.
2: Good morning, David. The head of Australia's peak Jewish body will appear before the Royal Commission into Anti-Semitism and Social Cohesion today. The co-chief executive of the Executive Council of Australian Jewry, Peter Wertheim, will be joined by Rabbi Alison Konya, among other witnesses today. Today's hearing in Melbourne will focus on security for the Jewish community as Block 5 of the inquiry continues. Yemen's Houthis have carried out a military operation targeting two Saudi oil tankers, saying the vessels violated a naval blockade. Earlier this week, the Iran-aligned group said they were imposing a naval blockade on Saudi Arabia, drawing a warning from the Saudi-led coalition that it would respond firmly. The Red Sea has become crucial for oil shipments from Saudi Arabia during the Iran war, which has led to the effective closure of the Strait of Hormuz. And an American teenager has dropped his case against Meta, which alleged its social media sites had harmed his mental health. Meta had been preparing to argue in a Los Angeles court that the plaintiff used its platforms just minutes a day on average and only created accounts after filing the lawsuit. I'll be back with more news at 9 o'clock.
0: Thank you, Michael. Yes, Michael Dellafontana there in the ABC newsroom. And as I mentioned, we're about to get a bit of a cold blast. Well, I think it's already here, actually. Why don't we ask Alex Militsis, who's a forecaster with the Bureau of Meteorology. Alex, good morning. Alex, good morning to you.
3: Good morning, Dave.
0: Alex, all right, give us the big picture first. What's happening around the state?
3: Yeah, we had a cold front across the state yesterday, and so we've got some cold westerly winds across the state. That's bringing frequent showers to the western, southern and central parts of the state right now, and it's fairly clear across parts of the north and the east right now. We've got some pretty cold air over us, so we have seen snowfalls down to around 400 or 500 metres overnight last night and right now. So a little bit of moderate snowfalls on some of those higher places across parts of the west, south and the central highlands. But look, the coldest air is actually expected to move over us a bit later on today, probably early this evening. So that's when we'll see the lowest snow. And for the rest of the day, we are looking at snowfalls down to around maybe 400 metres later on today, possibly reaching 300 metres in the far south. So places like Hart's Peak could see the lowest snow today, David.
0: Wow. Okay. Yeah, that could get interesting then. All right. So outlook for tomorrow and for the rest of the week then?
3: Yeah, so the coldest air is tonight, and then we'll see the snow line really start to rapidly rise tomorrow morning. So by the time we hit sunrise tomorrow, it'll be sitting at around sort of maybe 500 or 600 metres. But by the time we get to midday tomorrow, we're not expecting any real snowfall across the peaks. The snow level would have retreated to above the peaks. Then we get a pretty significant warm front crossing tomorrow around midday, David. So a big change in the weather again tomorrow. That warm front will bring some pretty

0: good rainfall to parts of the western half of the state tomorrow, with generally around sort of maybe 30 to 40 or 50 millimetres of wet rain across the western parts of the state tomorrow. So that means that we'll see some pretty rapid snow melt as well as the rainfall tomorrow. So we are expecting rapid stream and river rises across the western half of the state later tomorrow and throughout Saturday, David. So just be aware that any snowfall that falls today, we're expecting it to sort of melt or get quite wet and sloshy by the middle of tomorrow and throughout Saturday.
1: All right. Well, I guess take advantage of it while you can if you want to go out and roll up a few snowballs. Alex, thank you so much.
0: Thank you very much.
1: Alex Militsis there, who's a forecaster with the Bureau of Meteorology. Hey, what are you seeing where you are? Are you in one of those more elevated parts of the state? I wonder, how cold is it where you are? Are you seeing any snow? What's your home weather station telling you? In fact, if you want to share a photo, we love a snow photo. 0438 922 936 is the number.
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2: 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Have your say. Call 1300 222 936.
1: Well, there's a proposal in the Hobart City Council's agenda for next week to set aside land to, well, basically to lead a land hand back for about 4 hectares of land on the Domain, which is a little knoll overlooking Hobart. Of course, it's home to the Botanic Gardens, to the Governor's residence as well. There's a number of little other things, including, I think, there was an old radio station, very early radio station, right at the peak of the mountain there. Well, this idea, which has been sort of, I suppose, on the back burner since the Macquarie Point proposal for a cultural precinct for Tasmania's Aboriginal community was shelved. But it didn't go away, this idea, and it's surfaced again, and possibly it'll be led by the Hobart City Council. Councillors are going to be voting on investigating the transfer of close to 5 hectares of land over to the Aboriginal Land Council of Tasmania. And the longer-term ambition is to create an Aboriginal-owned and operated cultural centre. Let's have a chat with Sarah Wilcox, who's the General Manager of the Aboriginal Land Council. Sarah, good morning.
6: Good morning, David, and good morning to all your listeners.
1: Why don't we start broadly with the proposal? Look, very much in its early stages, there are no sort of plans or proposals on the table. This is really about the council starting to think about its own position on the idea of land hand back at the Domain. So talk us through what's happening.
6: Well, the conversation's been happening, as you indicated, for quite some time. And we had a really positive workshop with the councillors a few months ago, exploring this idea and demonstrating, I guess, the opportunities and the benefits that it could bring to not just Hobart, but to Tasmania as a whole.
1: Okay. And so, I mean, there's a lot of water that needs to sort of go under the bridge in terms of, you know, how the land is classified and so forth. But what's the long-term vision, Sarah?
6: Oh, look, the long-term vision is the healing of that place and an opportunity to bring people together to understand, you know, our cultural history and story for Tasmania, to create a space for community to reconnect with, you know, the cultural sacred items that have been taken for us, and to get people back, you know, on that country and understanding how it needs to be cared for, because it is a little bit neglected up there. You know, we have our Pukenna Rangers are the most experienced and hold the most knowledge in terms of healing landscape. And so being able to see that restored is going to be absolutely fantastic for everyone who enjoys that place.
1: And I want to sort of try to describe exactly the patch of land we're talking about here. So there's a car park right at the top of the Domain, and sort of on the northern, we're talking about sort of the northern slope, aren't we? Sort of overlooking Newtown in between the sort of the joggers track and the car park. Is that roughly where we're talking about?
6: That's right. And there's a really significant grassland there, unique grassland that really needs

0: that cultural custodianship over it. And that's, you know, really what we're after, is to be able to restore and heal that place. And from that, it's absolutely magic up there. You've got Kunanyi leading all the way down to Timtimili Mananya. You can see over to Piyurikitina, you know, which is also returned Aboriginal land. And it really connects all of that cultural landscape for us.
1: Are we talking about, I mean, this sort of discussion in some of the coverage today about, you know, the idea of somewhere for the Aboriginal community to sort of tell their own story, as it were, to house their own artefacts and so forth. What could that potentially look like?
0: Oh, look, it's very early days, and we need to do our own community engagement around that as yet. But, you know, the idea has been bubbling for some time. So before I even came along, to make sure that, you know, there is a keeping place. We don't have that at the moment, to be able to safely store our sacred items and enable community to be able to come and connect with it. But also a real opportunity for that shared truth-telling, storytelling, so that, you know, we know that tourists that are coming to Tasmania are seeking authentic cultural tourism. And this is an opportunity to be able to do that and, you know, and be able to share that in such a beautiful location would really create a landmark destination.
1: You're listening to 936 ABC Hobart and ABC Northern Tasmania with me, David Riley, filling in for Leon Compton, who's got the next couple of days off after his triumphant tour of the North over the past 2 days. He'll be back on your radio on Monday. And we're talking about a proposal before the Hobart City Council. Hobart City Council looking to get behind the idea of a land handback on the Queen's Domain in Hobart and potentially, longer term, some sort of described as a keeping space, a place of significance for the Tasmanian Aboriginal community, potentially somewhere, an interpretation space, a place for people to learn about Aboriginal history in Tasmania. And look, somebody's already said, why couldn't something like this be created out at Risdon Cove? That was given back to the Aboriginal community, says Mel. Why does it need to be at the Domain?
0: Well, you know, Risdon Cove, that is it's a very significant place. That is where the first massacre occurred. It is a place for our community to be. It's where we have our children's centre. It's where we have, you know, our rangers, Southern Rangers are based down there. Palawa Kipli is there. It's not an easy place to access either for tourism, you know. That is a space for us to be able to celebrate and be together and work through, you know, our future plans and for our future generations to learn and grow. The Domain, you know, I think there's a misconception that Aboriginal land completely locks other people out. That is not our intention on the Domain. It's about healing that place. And I can't imagine anyone wouldn't want to see that beautiful landscape restored to its former glory. You know, I heard you talking earlier about, you know, it's been Crown land for years. Well, before that, it was cared for tens of thousands of years, you know. Thousands of generations of families were caring for that space, the Muwinina people. So this is in honour of them to be able to restore it to its former glory.
1: So you don't have, you're not envisioning this being closed off to the public, because, of course, the condition of that original, I mean, I of course take your point that it was Aboriginal land before it was Crown land, but the original condition of the Crown land handover, I think well over 100 years ago now, was that public access would continue. It was for the enjoyment of the people of the city. Is it your expectation that that would continue for this patch of land?
0: Oh, absolutely. You know, there's already well-established tracks. I go up there and I see people loving spending their lunchtime, going for a jog, walking their dog. You know, it is, you know, not a lot of people up there. So hopefully we can get a few more people up there enjoying it, because it is such an incredible viewpoint for the centre of Nipaluna, and being able to, you know, make it even more special, to really make sure that cultural care of country is shining through, so that it's cared for in the right way, as we say. yeah, it's going to be magic for everybody.
1: All right. Well, we'll follow the progress on this one. As you say, very much in the early stages, no plans really yet, just the council giving its in-principle support potentially next week for the land handback, but a lot of consultation needed, of course, with state government as well. So what's the next step in that respect? Have you had conversations with the

0: state government?
1: We certainly have. We've met with obviously Minister Archer. We've written to Minister Dygan as well. So really explaining that, you know, this is an amazing opportunity. It's a project that can recognise our past, it can address our present, and it leaves a really positive legacy for future generations. And their leadership in supporting that would, you know, really make this a success.
0: All right, Sarah, thanks for your time this morning.
1: Thanks, David.
0: If you'd like to share your thoughts on this one, 0438 922 936. About 4 hectares, a bit over 4 hectares of land on the northern slopes of the Domain, right up the top there near, I think it's the signal station. It's sort of a radio tower up there. Between that and the jogging track, if you know that area, sort of overlooking Newtown on the northern slopes of the Domain. And let's have a little look at what you've had to say on 0438 922 936. Andrew's in Madini. You say, if public land is handed over, personally, I'd like to see a First Nations interpretation and visitors centre. Even a bark hut accommodation and ceremonies to educate school groups, locals and visitors on all things Aboriginal. Thanks, Andrew. Cherie's in the Huon Valley. Cherie, you say, what a great idea to hand back the land, even this tiny bit of land, to the Palawa community. It gives us all the opportunity to learn. Let's have a quick chat. Stuart Tanner's a local architect. Stuart, good morning.
2: Good morning. How are you?
0: Good. You wanted to share your thoughts.
2: Oh, yeah. Look, I just think this is a wonderful opportunity. More of this needs to be encouraged. It's a incredible, opportunity to not just rejuvenate the landscape, but create a deeper understanding of Palawa culture for everyone, visitors and locals alike. Of course, it's really important that the Palawa community have the ultimate say in what actually happens up there. But more of this should occur in other places around our state. I think the awareness is burgeoning, but any of these types of proposals need to be looked at really seriously and earnestly, because the exchange is so important and we can all learn so much.
0: Stuart, really appreciate your contribution. Thank you so much.
2: No worries. Thank you. Bye-bye.
0: Stuart Tanner there, local architect. You can have your say too. 1300 222 936 is the talkback line. Or drop us a text, 0438 922 936. You're listening to Mornings with me, David Riley. It's about 10 minutes to 9 o'clock. Look, keep those texts coming on this one. Mix of views here. Chris in Newtown, you say, leave it as it is, to be enjoyed as it is now by all, says Chris in Newtown. Joe, thanks for your text. You say the quiet Domain bushland is crucial habitat for bandicoots, flame and scarlet robins, swift parrots, quail and yellow wattle birds. Please do not disturb, says Joe. Another text is saying, David, are you serious? Aboriginal Cultural Centre on the Domain, hit the dump button. So very strong no from Glenn. Thank you, Glenn. Adam, you say it's about getting hands on prime real estate near the centre of Hobart. I vote no, says Adam. All right. Look, we're facing a bit of a cold one in the next. It's already getting a bit cold, but it's set to get colder. Snow down to very low levels. Already quite a bit of snow around the state. Jarrah's in Waratah. G'day, Jarrah.
3: Good morning, David.
0: Is it stunning up there in beautiful Waratah? I mean, it's always stunning in beautiful Waratah, but what are you seeing out your window?
3: White. Everything's white. Started last night about 9 o'clock. When I went to bed, it was raining. I was imagining waking up to a normal world. No. Woke up, looked out the window, everything's gone white.
0: And does it bring out a slightly childish delight in you, Jarrah?
3: Absolutely.
0: That's good.
3: Well, unfortunately, I don't have anyone to throw snowballs at.
0: You go out and make a snow angel, I reckon, Jarrah.
3: I don't think so.
0: You're not too old for that.
3: No, never too old for a snow angel.
0: All right. Well, Jarrah, thank you. Enjoy, or maybe just enjoy it indoors and, with a nice hot cup of coffee. Ian's at Cressy. Ian, how's Penstock Lagoon looking?
4: Oh, it's magnificent. Yeah, I came up yesterday seeing the forecast. I think it's always nice to be here when it actually snows, and didn't actually start here till after 1 a.m., I think. But yeah, all of a sudden goes really quiet and you wake up and everything's covered.
0: Yeah, I mean, the Central Highlands

0: are the place to be when it's snowing, I think. I mean, that is the place to be. It's almost cinematic, Ian. Where are you now?
1: I'm just having a bit of a walk around by the edge of the lake at Pinsot Lagoon here, just seeing where it's all fallen. And, we've got a little young 10-week-old pup up here, so he's been out for a bit of a scurry around. This is his second trip to the snow. We were up here last week. Oh, he loves it.
0: What do you flick a trout line out or something? Is it?
1: I'm one of these people who's trying to reduce the fallow deer numbers.
0: Oh, reduce them by consuming them? Is that your approach?
1: That's right. Yep.
0: Okay. One so at a time.
1: Yeah, won't be much luck at that today, though. They'll see me too easily.
0: Right. And and how's your success been this season?
1: Oh, pretty reasonable. Yeah, we're pretty lucky here. Well, either lucky or not lucky that there's just so many around here that... in the end, that's limited by my accuracy, really.
0: Mm. and the number of, and the current restrictions. Do you have any thoughts on the way that deer are being managed?
1: Well, where we are here, we've actually got what's called a property protection permit, so we're allowed to do anything any time of the year, including spotlighting and everything else, because they game management really want them reduced here. I think it's got beyond the point where there needs to be any sort of protection for a sport. I think it's never actually going to reduce the numbers completely. It's always going to be a sport for people, but it's probably gone beyond that now. It actually needs to come in a bit hard for a while and get them down a bit.
0: All right. Well, good luck stalking, Ian. We might have got a bit off topic there, but Ian's normally from Cressy, but up at Penstock Lagoon in the Central Highlands where it's still lightly snowing. Heather Sculthorpe, Aboriginal community member, well known to the ABC audience. Heather, good morning.
2: Yes, good morning.
0: Of course, former CEO of TAC. And look, you were listening into
2: TAC, yes. TAC, Tasmanian TAC, Aboriginal Centre. Yeah,
0: you were listening into our conversation about part of the domain being handed back to the Aboriginal community, potentially for a cultural centre. Your thoughts?
2: It's fantastic that the Hobart City Council is looking at returning land on the domain. I appreciate what people are saying about the importance of returning the natural values of the domain so close to the city. And I have no doubt that any land returned to Aborigines would respect that. I just want to say too that, as Sarah Wilcox indicated, what would then be done with that land is still open for discussion within the Aboriginal community. We wanted, and many of us still want, that area that is now being given over to football as the area for Aboriginal presence, whether it's called a reconciliation park or to put the cultural centre there. The things where tourists come, where there's exchange between white people and Aborigines, that's where that sort of thing needs to go. That's very publicly visible. That's where it should go, not a football stadium.
0: So the original Mac Point Mona vision for an Aboriginal reconciliation
2: something
0: park.
2: Something along those lines, yes. A elaborated... version of that.
0: Mm.
2: Absolutely.
0: That's why
2: so many of us are against that ridiculous stadium that's going to be a blot on the whole landscape of Nipaluna.
0: All right, Heather, thank you so much. Appreciate you sharing your thoughts there. Heather Sculthorpe, they're saying that the original Mona vision should stand. 0438 922 936. Hey, we're about 4 minutes away from your ABC News Bulletin. I wanted to check in before we get to the news, though, with Matt Gilmore, who's the head coach of the Tasmanian Institute of Sport. Commonwealth Games almost underway, 10 sports across 10 days, including cycling, two Tasmanians competing, Georgia Baker and Felicity Wilson-Haffenden. Matt, good morning.
3: Good morning. How are you?
0: Good. What can you tell us about the state's Com Games participants, Georgia and Felicity?
3: Both are in really good form. They've recently competed in a tour in Belgium. Felicity finished third overall and Georgia 10th. So they're certainly in good form. They left the next day to go to Newport in Wales for the staging camp prior to the Com Games. And they kick off, the cycling kicks off on the 30th um, of July.
0: Okay. All right. And that, there are only two competitors, is that right?
3: Yes. Yeah. Mm. It's a bit of a, obviously it's a bit of a condensed Comm Games with the move from Melbourne to Glasgow. We're fortunate to have cycling in the program.
0: Yeah. And do you think they're in contention for a medal, Matt?
3: I do, yeah. I think both girls, they've got really nice events that suit their capacity. So the team's pursuit, I would imagine that they could get on the podium. And then there's some what we call bunch race races like the scratch race and the elimination that I think Georgia Baker will really shine through.
0: Right, yeah. Now, the format of the games, am I right, Matt, is a little different this year. What can you tell us about it?
3: Yeah, so there's a few sports that are missing, hockey, for example. But in cycling, we traditionally normally have road cycling on there as well. And that's not part of the program this time around. So it's just track cycling.
0: All right. Well, Matt, really appreciate it. Thank you so much. We'll be bringing all the action here on 936 ABC Hobart and ABC North Taz. Time to get excited about the next big global sporting event.
3: It is. Thank you.
0: Matt Gilmore there, head coach of the Tasmanian Institute of Sport, as we approach the ABC News at 9 o'clock. And more of your calls and texts after the news. Thank you to everybody who's texted in on the idea of a land handback at the Domain in Hobart. We'll get to those calls after the news. Also, returning to a story that we covered on Monday, actually we've been covering since last year, about new grower regulations which apply to leafy greens and berries. But is it going to put a dampener on people who grow small scale, you know, who run small scale, say, market tables or roadside stalls? There's some new regulations up for public consultation. We'll be hearing about it with Jason Jacoby from NRE. So stick with us for that. But for now, it's news time.
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0: Good morning, ABC News with Michael Delafontana. The Prime Minister is tempering expectations of a new gas tax in the near future as the Labor Party meets for its national conference in Adelaide. Some in the party are demanding a fairer return from natural resources, including through taxation. But Anthony Albanese says he doesn't interpret that as a push by party members to increase taxes on gas exports, arguing there's more of a focus on fuel security.
1: No, I don't. And what my party understands as a priority of Australians is making sure that we have fuel security at this point in time.
0: One Nation leader Pauline Hanson's facing widespread backlash following comments describing domestic violence as a two-way street and urging women not to put up with it. Advocates Shelter Workshops Legal Services have joined government and opposition politicians in condemning the remarks. Federal Education Minister Jason Clare says for many people escaping domestic violence, it isn't as simple as walking out the door.
2: One in four Australian women are victims of domestic violence. You know, that's one in four women who are violently attacked by people who tell them that they love them. You know, that's not a two-way street. That's a crime.
0: New Zealand and Papua New Guinea have signed a defence cooperation agreement as Wellington seeks to deepen security ties in the Pacific. New Zealand Defence Minister Chris Penk and his PNG counterpart Elias Kapavere signed the three-year deal in Port Moresby last night. The agreement will expand defence dialogue, training, military exercises and personnel exchanges amid growing strategic competition and China's expanding influence. Doctors on the ground in eastern Congo warn the Ebola outbreak is spreading too quickly to be contained. Congo's health ministry says that as of Monday, more than 2,400 cases have been confirmed and 999

0: 9 people have died. The outbreak is mostly concentrated in remote Ituri province, which accounts for nearly 90% of cases. But cases have been confirmed in 5 provinces. Doctors Without Borders say the outbreak will follow a dangerous trajectory if more isn't done to stop the spread. Pole vaulter Nina Kennedy and para swimmer Tim Hodge will lead Team Australia out for the Commonwealth Games opening ceremony early tomorrow morning Australian time. Jessica Stewart reports from Glasgow.
1: Nina Kennedy, the defending Olympic and Commonwealth women's pole vault champion, will bear Australia's flag for the opening ceremony of the Glasgow 2026 Games. Members of the 255...
0: Ituri province, which accounts for nearly 90% of cases. But cases have been confirmed in 5 provinces. Doctors Without Borders say the outbreak will follow a dangerous trajectory if more isn't done to stop the spread. Pole vaulter Nina Kennedy and para swimmer Tim

0: Australia's baton bearer, a new tradition introduced at the 23rd edition of the Games. This is Hodges' third Commonwealth Games. He'll be aiming to add to his two silvers and a gold medal he's already won.
1: Overnight snowfall has left some communities around Tasmania waking up to a white covering. Parts of the state's central highlands have been blanketed in snow, leaving several roads restricted to four-wheel drive vehicles only, and police reminding motorists to drive with caution. Bureau of Meteorology forecaster Alex Militsis told 936 ABC Hobart, snow will continue to fall throughout the day, with the lowest levels expected this evening.
2: We are looking at snowfalls down to around maybe 400 metres later on today, possibly reaching 300 metres in the far south. So places like Hart's Peak could see the lowest snow today.
1: For road closures, visit the Tasmania Police Community Alerts page. Now to the weather. Bushwalkers weather alert for the Western and Central Plateau forecast districts. A sheep graziers warning for the Midlands, Derwent Valley and southeast. Severe weather warning for damaging winds possible this afternoon about parts of the west, the southeast and far south. For the state, widespread showers about the west, south, central areas and the Bass Strait Islands, scattered showers elsewhere. Showers falling as snow above 400 metres about the west and south, lowering to 300 metres about the far south. Snowfalls above 500 metres elsewhere, possible small hail statewide, possible gusty thunderstorms about the far south coast. Showers and 10 is the forecast for Burnie, showers or a shower or two and 11 for Devonport and Launceston. Hobart showers increasing with a top of 9 degrees. Currently 5 in Burnie, Launceston, Hobart, and 6 degrees in Devonport. ABC News.
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7: Lots of snow up on the mountains, says Gav in Sandy Bay, but blue skies. Oh yes, lovely, crisp blue skies. Ahead of what's expected to be a bit of a cold blast coming later today, so expect snow even lower. So if you've got snow now, well, expect more. And rug up. Look, it's winter. I get it. It's nothing too serious, you know, nothing we haven't seen before. But look, Tasmania's about to be hit by one of our coldest blasts yet for the winter. Damaging winds potentially, snow falling to low levels and warnings for anyone travelling on mountain roads or heading out into the bush. So just keep that in mind. That's all we're asking. And look, we all like to support our local when it comes to local growers, local food producers. And, you know, it's great to get down to your local market and buy from the person that actually grew the veggies. But what happens when the rules that are designed to keep those veggies safe, the food safety rules, might also make those businesses a bit harder to run? And we've been hearing concerns from a number of local growers since last year when new regulations governing the sale and production of leafy greens and berries, the kinds of things that you'd get at your local farmers market, they've been proposed. It would bring us into line with national regulations. So this isn't anything new, but a lot of local growers say it's going to kill their little side businesses. Or for a lot of people, it's how they put food on their own tables. Will these new regulations kill off the roadside food store? That seems to be the concern of many and of many people who listen to this program as well. Now, Joseph Hartley spoke a little bit earlier in the week to the Mornings program about the second draft of the proposed legislation. It's currently out for public comment. You've got exactly 7 days to comment on this new proposed legislation. But here's a little bit of what Joe Hartley had to say to Leon Compton earlier this week.
8: It puts our livelihoods at the mercy of bureaucrats, and there is no way to guarantee that they will always be fair or rational or decent. And so far, BT have been none of the above. So every grower I've spoken to so far is just about terrified. Basically, you won't be allowed to sell or give away.

0: vegetables without their approval. So you'll need to notify the government. And yeah, so this counts everyone from professional growers like ourselves down to people selling a couple of bunches of parsley from the garden.
1: So is that true? If you wanted to sell a couple of bunches of parsley from the garden, or is that a bit of an exaggeration? We're going to find out the exact answer to that question from Jason Jacoby, the Secretary of NRE. Also, thanks to everybody who's texted in on our conversation topic a little earlier in the program about the proposal to hand back 4 hectares of land on the Queen's Domain in Hobart to the Tasmanian Aboriginal community. And one person texted in to say, regarding the Queen's Domain, I welcome Aboriginal custodianship of the Northern Lookout, but can I just point out, bushcare volunteers on the domain have been controlling weeds, reducing she-oak and rejuvenating the grassland for years. The environment of the domain's been expertly and sensitively managed by council for years, and it's not been neglected, as some have suggested. Another person's texting in to say that listening to some of the text responses that I read out about the domain handback, it takes me back to the 1820s. Thanks to Sean in Launceston. CB in Old Beach says, I support our First Peoples having a place on the domain. Thank you to the Hobart City Council. Well, they haven't voted on it yet, CB. The council's set to vote on it at their meeting next week on whether or not to support that land handback. A lot more water to go onto that bridge before that even happens. Tom's in Mornington also saying it's an example of how land justice is transformative for everyone. More, please, says Tom. Keep your texts coming. 0438 922 936. In just a moment, Jason Jacoby, Secretary of NRE.
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1: Before that, let's say hello to Malcolm Ryan, who's based in Latrobe in northwest Tasmania. He grew up on a farm, and he's, I think, Malcolm, you're involved in getting the Burnie Farmers Market started.
3: Correct, David.
1: Now, is it true, because growing a bunch of parsley, you'll need to have a government bureaucrat come by and inspect it first, or is that maybe slightly a slight exaggeration?
3: No, 100%, David. From all the information I've read, and I'm putting together a submission at the moment, this is nothing about food safety. This is about control, David. If you have a look, I can go back, my family goes back 185 years here, growing fresh fruit and vegetables, selling, giving to friends, helping the community. You know, we've got a proud tradition here of backyard growers and organic producers and community farmers markets, David. And like these regulations, I believe, are going to discourage people from growing and sharing food. And that's an activity. You know, in my humble opinion, this is an activity that is safe, it's healthy, and it's been deeply embedded into our culture. You've just been talking on your program about culture and traditions with you before 9 o'clock. I've got culture and I've got traditions too, David. And you tell me, show me where any of the foodborne illnesses and outbreaks have occurred from a farmer's market, or from growing food at home or on the, you know, the side of the road.
1: All right, Malcolm, we're going to put that question directly to Jason Jacoby.
3: Yeah, wait on, David. You've got, since 2015 to 2025, we've got a 65% increase in under 40-year-olds presenting to emergency with heart-related problems. Go and have a look and try and sort that problem out instead of trying to fix something that ain't broken.
1: All right. Well, maybe eating a few more veggies might be the solution to that as well. Look, I want to bring in Jason Jacoby here, who's the Secretary of NRE, who are managing this process. There's new legislation out for public consultation. You've got 7 days to look at it. The first round of consultation did draw a strong response. Jason, thanks for your time and I suppose a sense of some of the resistance that you're experiencing to these changes there from Malcolm Ryan. Did you want to respond directly to anything?
4: Oh, look, thanks, David. And I think it is really important that we have a healthy and constructive debate about this. So I absolutely acknowledge the concerns that have come from Joe and Livia and Paul and Malcolm. I think, you know, there's nothing more important to

0: me than preserving the paddock to plate reputation that Tasmania holds. And there's also nothing more important than ensuring that we get out of the way of our farmers and enable our farmers to do what they do best, which is provide high quality fresh produce to people. Now, whether that's for free as a gift to a neighbour or whether you're selling it, the most important thing for me and my department is that we don't want to be over-regulating this. We want to be allowing things to occur the way they should, which is health and safety produce being produced from paddock to plate and maintaining Tasmania's reputation as one of the best places in the world to get fresh food and produce.
1: So if I grow a bunch of parsley and I want to sell it at the local market or maybe put it in a roadside box, will it require, under what's proposed, somebody to come by and have a look at my operation? And how onerous will that be?
0: Well, look, just to be clear, David, there are national standards which have been developed, and all of the states are required to adopt those national standards. There are some non-negotiables in that, and they are driven by the importance of food safety. Where we do have flexibility as a state is in the administration and the processes that we adopt. Now, that is why we're out for consultation. We went out with a first draft. We've listened to what the community has told us, and we've adopted a tiered approach. And the tiered approach addresses the amount that a farmer produces and the level of risk. So, you know, from a small-scale market stallholder who's selling it at small quantities to locals, the level of obligation and administration is far less under this tiered approach than somebody who's producing on a mass scale. Now, where we do have room for flexibility, and this is where consultation is so important, and I really do encourage people to take the opportunity to provide their ideas, is that we can adopt, as a state, very simple administrative systems that are not onerous on a stallholder, that enable them to guarantee that we can track down and source where a product is being produced from, because being able to trace back a product that has caused an illness is absolutely fundamental.
1: Right, so that's the crux of it, is that you need to be able to find who grew that bunch of parsley and pay a visit to the farm or to the backyard that it came from.
0: Totally, David. We have to be able to know that if in the worst case scenario, and it is true, Tasmania has a very good reputation around food safety and food health. We produce high quality goods and services. But these things do happen. Cryptosporidium outbreaks, other outbreaks as we're currently experiencing internationally, the Cryptosporidium outbreak in the US in lettuce has caused significant trade and food safety and public health concerns.
1: Are there examples of this in Tasmania, though?
0: There are very few. We have had occasions where there have been illnesses, but the most important thing is we have to be able to trace back. We have to know who is producing, at what sort of scale, and we have to be able to very quickly respond and identify the source and prevent any further health risks if that were to occur. And that's one of the primary reasons behind having very basic food safety programs or plans in place with people who are selling commercially.
1: I suppose the question is, at what cost? If you're going to have to do this extra layer of administration and bureaucracy, even though there may be some remote risk, it's going to mean that a lot of people just aren't going to bother anymore. And at a time when we've got a state government talking about cutting red tape, it does seem to be slightly at odds with the push for encouraging people to participate in commerce.
0: I can absolutely assure you, David, and your listeners, that is the last thing that we are wanting to achieve. We do not want to get in the way of our farmers. We do not want to create red tape. We do not have the resources to be over-regulating this. But this is a national standard. We don't have the option. We have to keep pace with other states who are well ahead of us in this space, and we have no other option but to embrace the national standards, but do it in a way that is actually recognises that Tasmania is different. One size does not fit all. Tasmania has a very strong market garden industry, and we have to preserve that, but we have to have the processes in place that ensure food safety, but at a scale and a level of risk that is able to be met easily. And observed by the producers that we've got at the moment.
1: Jason Jacoby is my guest with NRE, and we're talking about food safety rules that will apply to anybody who's growing leafy greens or berries, selling them at your local market or in a roadside stall. Consultation on second round of consultation closes in exactly a week. Jason, what did you take away from the first round of consultation? What's changed?
0: Look, we got a really strong message, David, in the first round of consultation that people are concerned genuinely about overregulation. They think that the level of risk, and they believe genuinely, and I agree with them, that the level of risk of a small-scale producer causing a food safety or health concern is very, very low. We need to make sure that our administrative processes acknowledge that we just put in a simple notification process depending on the scale of the production, because the smaller you are, the less you should have to do, and the bigger you are, the more you should have to do. If you're producing on a significant mass scale and you've got a whole range of irrigation, fertilisation, soil-type activities occurring, not just in the production but also in the processing, depending on the scale, we have to scale up and ensure that we are dealing with the level of risk. So it's all about being balanced in our approach and being fair and reasonable, but particularly about the small-scale market producers that are so important to Tasmania's reputation.
1: All right, seven days left, am I right, to have feedback on this second round of consultation. How do people do it?
0: So this consultation closes on the 30th of July 2026. We have a really good website with frequently asked questions, and that provides all the details on my NRE TAS website about how to make a submission. And we really do encourage people to take the opportunity in the next week to give us their feedback and tell us what they think is appropriate and that suits their particular scale of operation, because we do want to reflect what people consider to be fair and reasonable. This needs to be a balanced approach that we take.
1: Jason Jacoby, we really do appreciate you making the time for us this morning.
0: Thank you, David. Appreciate your time as well.
1: Secretary of the NRE there, Jason Jacoby. What did you think? What did you think? It's obvious that the consultation efforts are, well, at least substantial. There's significant opportunity for you to have your say, but some clearly frustrated that maybe your concerns are not being fully heeded. Keeping in mind that these are national regulations that Tasmania does, as part of the Commonwealth, have an obligation to enforce. Your thoughts, please, 0438 922 936. If you have a market garden stall, or maybe you're one of the slightly larger producers who's also caught up in this, yes, it's a tiered system, they say, but small growers still facing excessive and onerous regulation, I wonder. 0438 922 936. Get in touch. In just a moment, we're going to be joined by Gavin Pearce, talking about Rushy Lagoons. So this is Tasmania's largest agricultural property, of course. It's now in foreign hands. And we're going to be talking to the Minister for Primary Industries and Water about the sale of Rushy Lagoon and hear his concerns about the level of input that the local communities had into it, and his concerns about how farmers are feeling. Stick with us for that one, and of course, you can be part of the conversation too.
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1: It doesn't apply to anyone giving it away, points out one texter. I suppose that's fair. If you're giving your produce away, you will not be, I presume, caught up in these new food safety regulations. And Des the fruiterer. G'day, Des. You say, is this food safety issue being pushed by the two major supermarkets as a way to suppress competition? I have no information to suggest that that is the case, Des. Richard's texted in Newtown asking, who does the domain belong to, in response to our story about the potential handback of part of the domain to the Aboriginal community? I've heard that the King of England owns it, not the Hobart City Council or the state government. Wouldn't that be a bit of a spanner in the works, says Richard in Newtown. Thank you, Richard. It's my pleasure to welcome Gavin Pearce to the program. Gavin is the Minister for Primary Industries and Water, talking about

0: The sale of Tasmania's biggest farm, Rushy Lagoon, to a UK pine plantation investor. It was approved by the FIRB, the Foreign Investment Review Board, and the Federal Treasurer, Jim Chalmers. Good morning to you, Minister Pearce.
1: G'day, David. Good to be with you.
0: Look, you're specifically raising concerns about the process that went into the sale of Rushy Lagoon. I do want to ask you about that, but broadly speaking, what is your position? Do you support the sale of this land to overseas investors, or do you feel that it should have been blocked?
1: David, can I just say very clearly from the get-go that I am certainly, nor is the government, against forestry development or plantation forestry. Nor are we against the foreign sale. We understand completely that foreign investment is necessary in our agricultural sector in order to keep that buoyant. What we have, what I have, particular offence to and an objection to is the process in which this entire process has been handled. The way that the Foreign Investment Review Board has basically steamrolled over the top of private investors in the agricultural sector who also had an interest in buying that particular property, that 22,000 hectares in Tasmania, and the fact that that $69 million of federal government money under the carbon credit scheme was used to influence one buyer over another. Secondly, last year, the federal minister's own department, Julie Collins' own department, gave a Tasmanian Natural Asset Trust, which is the proponent who's buying this under Gresham House, $8.8 million to buy trees under a establishment of plantation, pine plantation scheme that they have at the federal level. Can you see, when you put all of this together, you can't help but realise why I would smell a rat in this entire process? And it is the process that we have particular issue with.
0: Right. 936 ABC Hobart and ABC Northern Tasmania. Gavin Pearce is my guest, Minister for Primary Industries and Water in Tasmania. But you don't have any specific evidence here. Are you just, I suppose, trying to sling a bit of mud here, Gavin Pearce?
1: When you say evidence, an $8.8 million grant under that scheme is not slinging mud. That is evidence. When I say that $69 million of carbon credit incentive is issued to that particular company, that's not mud. That is evidence, and it's clear grounds for this entire process to be re-examined, to be at least examined more carefully prior to any subsequent confirmation of the sale.
0: I should say that we've got a statement from the Clean Energy Finance Corporation Chair, Stephen Scala, saying that the CEFC was not involved in any discussion, consideration or approval of the CEFC investment in the Natural Asset Trust platform that has agreed to purchase Rushy Lagoon, nor in the negotiations and close of contractual agreements between the CEFC and its counterparts. The statement goes on to say that discussion and consideration of an investment and approval for this transaction was given by the Investment Committee of the CEFC that normally reviews this type of investment under a standing delegation to the CEFC management. And this approval was reported to the CEFC board after the fact. Now, there's a lot of words there, of course, Gavin Pearce, but basically this is the chair of the CEFC saying that they weren't involved in the approval of this investment. You're not satisfied with that?
1: I'm not satisfied with that. I'm not satisfied with the amount of separation that exists between that statement and the decision of the Foreign Investment Review Board. Put it this way, David, if you were, bidding against that, against me as a private investor, and you were given $69 million surety under that scheme, if you were given a subsequent $8.8 million to buy trees under a different federal scheme, Is that a fair playing field?

0: David? That's the question I'm asking. That's the question on the lips of many farmers, many concerned people within our industry and many concerned Tasmanians.
1: So are you arguing then that the Federal Agriculture Minister should veto the carbon credits and reforestation aspects of this proposal, Gavin Pearce?
0: Well, you raise a very interesting point, David. And under Section 20B of the Carbon Credits Carbon Farming Initiative rules of 2015, it states very clearly that proponents planting new or expanded plantation forests on agricultural land, which is Rushy Lagoon, must submit a notification to the Department of Agriculture, Fisheries and Forestry. And it goes on to say that and I'm quoting here, that the agricultural minister uses this to assess whether the project negatively impacts regional agricultural production. Negatively impacts regional agricultural production. Now, I would defy anybody to argue the fact that this is doing exactly that, negatively impacting regional agricultural production.
1: All right. Well, look, we will continue to follow this up. Certainly, I've heard that claim made, but certainly the claim made by the company that's purchased the property is that much of the land isn't actually prime agricultural land at all and is more suited to tree plantations, and that much of the property will continue to operate as an agricultural production land. But you're not satisfied by those reassurances from the company either, it sounds like, Minister.
0: No, and you're right. That is classified 5 and 6 under the agricultural classification scheme. 70% of Tasmania's agricultural land is class 5 and 6. That's basically dryland farming. That doesn't give view or thought to the potential of irrigation, land improvements, farming methodologies and the like. You know, later on today, I'm meeting with a roundtable on our ag strategy, where we have an ambitious goal of achieving $10 billion in our agricultural sector by 2050. How on earth are we going to do that when 22,000 hectares of our class 5 and 6 land, which potentially could be class 3 and 4 with only irrigation and farming methodology improvements, how can we achieve that goal when this is being approved and sold out from under us by the federal government?
1: Minister, we will follow this up with Julie Collins' office, but for now we appreciate your time. Thank you.
0: Well, I'm listening with interest because we've heard almost nil from that minister, and I'd be interested to hear, and so would many farmers from our industry be interested to hear what she has to say.
1: Gavin Pearce there, Minister for Primary Industries and Water on 936 ABC Hobart and ABC Northern Tasmania with me, David Riley. No, it's not Leon today. Leon's taking a couple of days off, school holidays, and, an action-packed week in the north of the state. So I'll be with you today and tomorrow. Leon will be back with you on the radio on Monday morning. 0438 922 936 is the number if you'd like to get in touch. For now, though, let's cross to the newsroom. Let's say hi to Michael Della Fontana.
2: Hello again, David. Eligible university students across 10 degrees will get financial help to complete their placements under an expansion of the government's paid prac program. The payment has been available to nursing, midwifery, teaching and social work courses, but physiotherapy, speech pathology, radiography and other students will also be added amid concerns some students were struggling to keep up with living expenses while working for free. A community group in the state's northwest has launched a petition in a last-ditch effort to prevent the removal of trees on Innulphaston Street. 25 Elms trees are set to be removed this year as part of the council's plans to upgrade Risby Street. The Central Coast Council has previously said the trees have damaged infrastructure, and while tree removal is always a last resort, independent expert advice was to remove them. And there's no change in the race for the leader's yellow jersey after stage 17 at the Tour de France. Race leader Tadej Pogačar finished in the peloton to retain his 4-minute and 32-second lead over Remco Evenepoel. Belgium's Jasper Philipsen won the stage following a bunch sprint. More news at 10 o'clock.
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4: With David Riley.
5: David's been listening in Lefroy. David, good morning.
6: Good morning. How are you, David?
5: Good. You're a sheep and beef farmer. You wanted to comment on this, the Rushy Lagoon issue.
6: Yes, I do. There's several points that I would like to bring up. One, the Tas Farmers had a meeting in Scottsdale last week, and there were numerous forestry experts there who were saying, and I totally agree with them, that pine trees will not grow and thrive out at Rushy Lagoon. Out along the coast there, there's too many plantations have been planted over the years and have ended up being pushed up in heaps and burnt because they just will not produce timber.
5: Will they produce sheep and cattle though, David?
6: They do produce sheep and cattle. My farm at Lefroy is in similar sort of country to what Rushy is. And I grow out lambs that'll dress out at 40 kilos but very soon after Christmas. So that's a big lamb. And that's off country that is similar to what the Rushy country is. At the moment, if I sound like I'm puffing a bit, I am. I'm walking around my ewes that are lambing at the moment.
5: Oh, in the cold. How are they going?
6: Apart from the fact that the flaming eagles are coming in and killing lambs, they're going well.
5: Okay, good to hear. Good to hear. Look, you mentioned you had a couple of points, David. We might need to whip through them, if that's okay.
6: Yes. That was one of the big points. There were forestry experts there who testified the oak will not grow. Right. Now, if Rushy is taken out of the system, there was approximately 8,000 or 9,000 head of cattle a year from Rushy would find their way through to the meatworks. That's counting cows from the dairies that were out there, cows from the beef herd, calves from both of those herds. And if they don't find their way to the meatworks, we're going to end up with one of the meatworks closing down. If that happens, we're going to end up with a monopoly here in Tasmania. And that isn't a monopoly anywhere. It's never any good for anything. If we could get farmers back out there, we've got a darn good chance of keeping the Whittlea School going. If things go towards planting trees.
5: So you're broadly concerned about the loss of community, similar to the managed investment schemes issue with the introduction of eucalypt plantations. You're worried this will kill off the local community, David.
6: Yes, that's correct.
5: Yeah.
6: Now, with the managed investment schemes, they all said, yes, we've had experts test the soil. It will grow the trees. And how many of those have got pushed up in the heat?
5: Mm. All right, David, it's really appreciate the call, and it's a delight to hear the ewes and the lambs talking to each other this morning. It's nice to know that the wheels are still turning in agriculture. Thank you so much.
6: They're turning here, but they need to be turning out there as well.
5: Yep. All right. David's in Lefroy in the north of the state on 936 ABC Hobart and ABC Northern Tasmania. Please share your thoughts at 0438 922 936. This is Southern Suns, and coming up after this, we're talking to Grace McCallum, changing the pace a bit. It's our weekly gig guide. Find out what you can get along to, where the good gigs are.

0: 19 minutes to 10 on 936 ABC Hobart and ABC Northern Tasmania. The voice there of Jack Jones, born Irwin Thomas, of course. And look, you know, a little bit of John Farnham there, I feel like, in his vocal stylings. Lead singer, of course, of the 90s rock band Southern Sons. And hello to who's just texted in saying Southern Sons in 3 hours. Second Southern Sons song in 3 hours. Thank you for pointing that out, listener. Yeah, it's a bit of a day for Southern Sons. In just a moment, Grace McCallum will be along to tell us about what's coming up, some gigs that are coming up that'll be worth getting along to. Really looking forward to that. A little bit of a change of pace after a pretty busy morning. Some contentious issues on the table here on the morning's program. Don in Kingston texted in following our interview with Gavin Pearce about Rushy Lagoon. He says, Gavin Pearce understands finally how we taxpayers feel when we watch as the state government undertakes its underhanded and questionable actions and deals, says Don. So, yep, interesting. Another texter saying here, absolutely disgraceful, says this texter, how the federal Labor government's conducted themselves on the sale of Rushy Lagoon. Tasmanian Federal Labor has a lot to answer for, says this texter. And Steve, you say, just a note to inform you that the leader of the federal opposition's in Scottsdale tomorrow to discuss the sale of Rushy Lagoon to a foreign entity. Thanks, Steve, in St. Helens. I'm sure that our newsroom's across that one, so we might even see if we can bring you a further conversation on this tomorrow on the morning's program. We do have a statement from Julie Collins' office in response to concerns about the Rushy Lagoon sale. I'll just read that out to you. It reads, on 19th of May 2026, Minister Collins announced 16 new grants through the $73 million Support Plantation Establishment Program, including a grant to support the Tasmanian Natural Asset Trust. The Support Plantations Establishment Program, as it's called, requires grantees to demonstrate they have a long-term access to the land, and it's conditional on the applicant maintaining a recognised interest in the site. The Tasmanian Natural Asset Trust has not received any grant funding from the Department of Agriculture, Fisheries and Forestry. Statement there from Julie Collins. An issue that clearly of concern to many in the north of the state, many around the state, about the future of Rushy Lagoon, Tasmania's largest agricultural property. And still texts coming in, on the issue of the new food safety regulations that the government's looking to introduce. National food safety regulations implemented locally with our own rules. Government's trying to tailor them so that it doesn't create too much bureaucratic friction for people who just want to, you know, sell a bunch of parsley at the local market or whatever it is that they'd like to sell. Tasmanians love rules, says Tim in Launceston. It's red tape and it's about government fiddling in my life. Reselling parsley, says Chris in Connolly's Marsh. Life is a health hazard. You can't remove every last risk on earth. We should just take some responsibility for the risks we're willing to live with and not expect the government to cocoon us from anything that could possibly go wrong. It's bureaucratic overkill and overreach, says Chris in Connolly's Marsh. And similar sentiments from Sylvia. Nothing to do with food security. It's government employees making jobs for themselves, pure and simple.
1: Okay, let's do it.
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0: All right, change of pace now. You know, we can't argue and fight all mornings on the mornings program. We need a little bit of time for our, you know, for recreation and enjoyment. And so I'm very pleased to welcome Grace McCallum to the studio for the fortnightly gig guide?
4: Weekly
0: now. Great. All right. And look, Grace, as I understand it, you're going to talk us through what you, as somebody who I have to say is well and truly in the know about what's happening around the place, what we should be getting along to.
4: Yeah, so I've got two gigs for you this morning, and I really love bringing Tasmanian artists, if I possibly can. Some weeks are a little bit thin on the ground for Tassie artists, but this week was not one of them. Rupert Bullard, I've played him on the gig guide before on Saturday mornings with Mel Bush, but he's amazing. He's only 19, and I would say he's probably one of Tassie's most exciting up-and-comers. And he started out busking at Salamanca Markets, and now he's touring internationally. He's done a tour of the UK and Ireland, and he's making his debut album as we speak in Launceston with producer John Castle, and he's worked with Paul Kelly and Vance Joy and Josh Pike, so I think he's really one to watch.
0: Right, so yeah. tell us about it. What's his, I mean, if you like such and such, you'll like Rupert Bullard. Compare him for us.
4: I actually...
0: It's a terrible thing to ask me to do.
4: I do think it's those types of artists, those Australian folk singer-songwriter, story songs. Yeah, those types of artists. But yeah, it's pretty amazing company for a 19-year-old to enter into. Yeah, and you can see him Saturday, 6 p.m. at Avenue Records, which I think is such a nice setting for up-and-coming artists to have these little, record label... small record label gigs, and that's in Launceston.
0: Okay, well, why don't we take a little bit of a listen?
4: Yes.

0: Rupert Bullard there. Grace McCallum, what a beautiful, warm, rich, lyrical voice he has.
1: Yeah, and I think for being so young, I mean, that's even more of a feat. I actually wasn't aware last time I had him on the gig guide that he was only 19, but pretty amazing. And he's won Youth Artist of the Year at the Australian Folk Music Awards, and he also was Emerging Artist of the Year at the Port Fairy Folk Festival. So I think he's going to be up there pretty soon.
0: All right, let's get that time and place again. Lonnie.
1: Yeah, so Avenue Records, Saturday at 6 p.m. Tickets right. are only $10.
0: All right. Well, from emerging Australian talent to well-established Tasmanian talent, John Stevens of Noiseworks fame.
1: Yes. So obviously started off in Noiseworks and then went on to become the lead singer of In Excess, the sort of new formation of that. But I think it's, you know, two huge chapters of Australian music, and he's bringing both of those back catalogues to his show. He's doing three shows around the state. And I think, you know, people will be very familiar with John. He pops up quite regularly. But, you know, if you're a fan of Noiseworks or In Excess or both, then you're going to want to get along to this. And you can see him Friday, 7 p.m. at the Odeon, and then Saturday, 6 p.m. at the Fourth Pub, and then Sunday, 7:30 at the Country Club in Launceston.
0: Okay. All right. Look, why don't we just take a little listen to John Stevens? I mean, I'm sure we all know the voice of John Stevens, but here's a bit of that.

0: The voice there, of course, of John Stevens with a few gigs, three gigs around the state, including one in my beautiful hometown of Forth. Well, it used to be my hometown when I was a youngster. Forth Pub, where else is he playing?
1: Friday, 7 p.m. at the Odeon, and then Sunday, 7:30 at the Country Club in Launceston.
0: And Forth Pub at?
1: Saturday, 6 p.m.
0: Saturday,
1: yes.
0: 6 p.m. All right. Oh, all right. Anything else we need to know about Grace?
1: I think you'll have to listen at 6:15 on Saturday. I'll have four additional gigs for you to find out about. But I wanted to know if you had to pick between In Excess and Noiseworks, which way are you going?
0: In Excess and Noiseworks. Look, are we talking Hutchins era In Excess or John Stevens era
1: well,
0: In Excess?
1: Yeah, probably Hutchins.
0: I'd probably say hands down Hutchins era In Excess, but I'll probably go for Noiseworks. You know, it's the same with AC/DC. I feel like this is going to be, I'm going to alienate so many people here. But it is very, very hard to replace the lead singer of, you know, of a band that is so, has such an established, iconic sound, right?
1: Yeah.
0: Yeah. So what do you reckon?
1: Definitely In Excess. But I did, when I was listening to that song that we just played, I was like, that could be an In Excess song if it was, you know, they sound very similar.
0: Yeah, absolutely. They do. And what about yourself, Grace? Have you got anything coming up that we should know about? I mean, Grace is also an exceptionally talented performer in her own right.
1: Well, I'm hoping to get into the studio and record an original that I've written by the end of the year. So fingers crossed with that one. But I did a Tasmanian debut of my – I've never actually performed any of my own stuff in Tassie.
0: Really?
1: And I did that at Festival of Voices in the Singers' Lounge, which was really fun.
0: Fantastic. So, and a recorded version coming up very, very soon. Grace McCallum, thank you so much.
1: Thanks, Dave.
0: That's our weekly gig guide with Grace McCallum on 936 ABC Hobart and ABC Northern Tasmania. This is Mornings with me, David Riley, and we're about 7 minutes away from your ABC News Bulletin. More arts and culture coming up after 10 o'clock. Dr. Kathleen Williams will be joining us for our pop culture segment. That'll be great. She's always fantastic value, Dr. Kathleen. And thanks to everybody who continues to text in on some of the issues we've been exploring this morning, including Rushy Lagoon, the sale of Rushy Lagoon. Such an important property to Tasmania's past and to its agricultural future. G'day to Lynn saying, I'm well and truly overhearing all the negativity about Rushy Lagoon. After all, the property was on the market for quite some time, says Lynn. Perhaps a consortium of the naysayers could have combined their wealth and purchased the property. Although the new owners are an overseas company, at least it's a Commonwealth country owner. Yeah, well, look, I'm not sure whether that counts for something or not, but appreciate your thoughts on that one, Lynn. Ted's in Blackmans Bay. Ted, you were listening in to that little snippet that we played from Rupert Bullard, who I really enjoyed, young 19-year-old Tasmanian performer. He's got a gig coming up in Launceston, saying he sounds like Benson Boone. I could see what you mean there, Ted, actually. Yeah, he sounds a bit like Benson Boone. Benson Boone, of course, American singer-songwriter. I think he come through the American Idol process, I think, didn't he? Yeah, but since risen to big things. All right, look, a bit of music to take you up to the 10 o'clock news. What about some Boz Scaggs? This is JoJo, 5 minutes to 10.

0: Almost at your news bulletin on 936 ABC Hobart and ABC Northern Tasmania. Hey, do you love a good conspiracy movie? If you do, you are not alone. And after the news, Dr. Kathleen Williams will explore why Hollywood can't seem to get enough right now of secret plots and cover-ups. Yeah, we're talking movies with Dr. Kathleen. That's up next.
1: In your neighbourhood,
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6: Good morning, ABC News with Michael Delafontana. Tasmania's farmer advocacy group is urging the federal treasurer to reconsider the sale of Tasmania's largest farm over what it says are governance failures. Clancy Barlin reports.
7: The $142 million sale of Rushy Lagoon in Tasmania's north was vetted by the Foreign Investment Review Board and approved by Treasurer Jim Chalmers earlier this month. Tas Farmers says the new owners were awarded an $8.8 million grant by the Department of Agriculture in May before the board and the Treasurer's approval concluded. The new owner, a joint venture between the federal government-backed Clean Energy Finance Corporation and two foreign asset management groups, plans to turn the farm into a pine plantation. Tas Farmers says it wants the Treasurer to reconsider the sale and wants the grant suspended pending an eligibility review.
6: A federal government spokesperson says the new owner has not received any grant funding from the Department of Agriculture, Fisheries and Forestry. Hobart's Lord Mayor remains in support of her deputy following what's being described as a snack scandal. Several councillors called for Deputy Lord Mayor Zelinda Sherlock to resign this month after it was revealed she had been taking food and beverages from the elected members' lounge when she says she was working from home. A motion will be debated at next week's council meeting to determine if an independent investigation into Councillor Sherlock's conduct is warranted. Lord Mayor Anna Reynolds, who is stepping down ahead of October's election, told 936 ABC Hobart she could not comment on the motion because it will be considered in a closed session.
8: But, you know, I think the deputy's doing an amazing job, always out there in the community, doing lots of important things for the city. And for most people, I think that's what they're really keen to see elected members do.
6: Tasmania's Integrity Commission chose not to investigate the matter, finding it did not constitute misconduct. Overseas, and the US military says it's carrying out its 12th night of strikes on Iran as President Donald Trump's direction. Chelsea Hetherington reports.
9: The US Central Command says the mission will continue to further degrade Iran's ability to threaten civilian mariners and commercial vessels transiting regional waters. The latest round of attacks follow President Donald Trump's warning that the U.S. will destroy one bridge or power plant each time Iran shoots at a ship in the Strait of Hormuz. Attacks have been continuing across the Gulf, with Kuwait's army saying its air defenses have engaged with drone attacks from Iran. And Yemen's Houthis have targeted two Saudi oil tankers, saying the vessels violated a naval blockade. Saudi authorities are yet to comment.
6: The US trial of ousted Venezuelan President Nicolas Maduro and his wife has been scheduled to begin next June. Emily Gremenz reports from Washington.
10: US commandos captured Mr. Maduro and his wife, Celia Flores, during a raid on their